0: erosion, acclimation, and normalization and exhaustion. The public absorbs one outrage after another until eventually the reaction becomes a shrug. Billions of dollars swirl through corrupt political schemes while ordinary Americans struggle to afford groceries, housing, and medicine. Shrug. The abnormal becomes routine. The grotesque becomes familiar. That's the danger. That's the reason Trump floods the zone every day. There's a reason the chaos never stops. The corruption never pauses. The insults never cease. The scandals never end. The purpose is psychological domination. Exhaustion is the strategy because exhausted people stop resisting. That's what I loved about how joyful Stephen Colbert's last show was, because there is a resistance in that, and
1: absolutely,
0: defiance in, you know, I mean, I was joking about running into Moby yesterday, my neighbor, where, you know, I'm walking my dogs, and I just said, can you believe this show we're living through? And he said, yeah, but it's a beautiful day, we have dogs, and he's old and sick, and he's going to die soon. And so everybody has, like, their coping mechanisms to get through this, yeah. I guess. You know, it's...
1: But I watched, like, The Testaments, like, in The Handmaid's Tale.
0: Hashtag perspective. Oh, I found the new Margot's Got Money Problems on Apple. It's fantastic.
1: It's very
0: I just
1: good.
0: Finished Hacks. I finished Shrinking. Okay. Anyway, it's just a skosh more. Every day produces another scandal, another outrage, another humiliation, another moment that would have once dominated American political life for months, but now disappears within hours beneath the next avalanche of insanity. That's precisely the point. The exhaustion now visible across the country isn't merely political. It's civic exhaustion. People are tired of fighting, tired of arguing, tired of outrage, tired of fear, tired of opening their phones every morning to discover another act of corruption, another assault on decency, another escalation of madness. Many Americans have psychologically withdrawn from public life altogether. The retreat creates space for extremism because fanaticism never tires. He just sort of ends by saying what we can do, I guess, you know, reject lies, refuse submission, understand citizenship isn't passive. The numbness consuming America isn't wisdom, it isn't sophistication, it isn't realism, it's surrender. And surrender in democratic society rarely arrives all at once. It arrives quietly, one shrug at a time. And that's, man, it is no picnic staying engaged in this, right?
1: True.
0: This is why we frequently start talking about, you know, hippopotamuses pooping and stuff.
2: That was the best show I've ever had.
0: Just think about something else.
2: It comes out with some force.
0: Super
1: I
0: large.
1: Bet it does.
2: Yeah, it does. What?
1: I bet it does.
2: Especially underwater.
1: I know.
2: Yeah.
1: You see all of it.
2: Oh, yeah.
1: Yeah.
2: Oh, yeah.
1: Plus, know what he ate that
2: amazing.
1: Day.
2: Amazing.
0: Plus, our policies are just so insane. I was reading, the British piece everybody's talking about, just the view of us from around the world. But Chris posts, it's hilarious when Americans pity my Norwegian tax rate. And yes, we pay more to the state. In return, we get free health care, free college, 49 weeks of fully paid parental leave. We do not have to crowdfund our cancer treatments. Mm-hmm. Your, quote-unquote, low taxes just mean you pay private corporations a premium for the privilege of still going broke when you get sick.
1: Yep.
0: Our system is an investment in human dignity. Yours is a GoFundMe waiting to happen. The math is not really that complicated.
1: I agree.
0: And yet we just, we seem to fall for the same fear-mongering from Republicans every time, right? Socialism and, you know, blah, blah, blah. Sean's
1: wrong.
0: Like, free college. I wouldn't be here busting my hump at ass o'clock. I don't have college debt. All right.
2: Bella's that way, too.
1: Bella's exactly the same.
0: Joe in Chicago. Hey, Joe.
3: Yes, hi. I hope everybody had an interesting Memorial Day weekend.
0: I
3: just wanted to make a comment that our media is just pathetically failing us. They keep asking the politicians, what do you think about this $2 billion, quote, settlement? When what they should be saying that all Republicans need to vote to impeach Trump or they're complicit in this massive corruption.
1: Yep,
0: right.
3: It's not a gray issue.
0: Right, right. Yep, absolutely. Instead, we get lick spittles like Mike Johnson. Here we go. Yes.
4: Obviously, we've done a lot of work. The Big Beautiful Bill, the Working Families Tax Cut, all of our legislation has been geared towards the cost of living, affordability, bringing the cost of living down.
0: How's that going?
4: We put in all those conditions in the economy to let it take off like a rocket, and we were doing that at the beginning of the first quarter, and then the Iran skirmish began. So when this settles down, gas prices come back down to earth. That means your grocery prices come down again because of transport costs and all the rest. It's going to be a big factor. The kitchen table issues are going to decide the midterm.
0: Oh, my God.
2: Yes,
0: they are.
1: You are correct. You are definitely not wrong there.
0: Oh, I see. the skirmish just happened?
1: It just,
0: oh,
1: just
0: I see. We didn't bomb them unnecessarily.
1: Right.
0: Oh, it just happened somehow.
1: There was a banana peel, and Iran slipped on it.
0: Yeah, it's this for the passive. It just happened somehow.
1: Just happened.
0: I don't know what happened. What has that happened? Wow. Wow, wow, that guy.
2: He got a cell phone there.
1: He did.
2: Kitchen table issues are going to decide this election.
1: Yes, absolutely correct.
0: I was just telling, about, you know, because right before you travel, like, I didn't have any groceries, so I went to get salad, and like Chris was saying, because they weigh it. Literally, I've never had to do this in my life. I'm like going, that tofu looks good, but it looks heavy. No, I think... Right, like you're going, like, what can I? It was because it's insane, right? The prices are just
2: never put hard boiled eggs into your store salad.
0: You can't afford
2: those
0: protein.
2: Are heavy.
0: All right,
2: and garbanzo beans are too.
0: Oh my god, I know. I learned that the hard way.
1: I love those.
0: All right,
2: but of course, that's all they put in there because they want you to load down your salad and so it'll weigh more so that you pay more. Soy,
0: all right,
2: that's why I miss sweet tomatoes and soup plantation.
1: There you go.
0: Kevin Hassett, creepily smiley economic advisor.
5: Okay. Right now, consumer confidence is the highest it's been in you know, since the beginning of the year.
0: What now?
5: And so you don't see a toll of the war on consumer confidence, which is the Conference Board survey. And so there's so much going on that is really, I think, surprising people that think that the disruption from the Middle East is going to harm the economy. It's just not there in the data, except for the consumer sentiment data. But I actually think that we should stop calling it consumer sentiment and start calling it political sentiment, because the variables really, it's really a political variable, not an economic variable.
1: Oh, really?
0: Wow. Wow.
2: Well, that'll fix everything.
0: Oh.
1: What?
2: That'll keep people from feeling crappy about what's going on.
0: I think we see our gas bills and grocery bills and go, oh, holy, yes. Mm-hmm. I think there's a, yes, that's what's happening there.
1: Mm-hmm.
0: It's a, what did he say? It's not a, it's a political, no, it's not.
2: It's not an economic confidence, it's a political confidence.
1: Political, yeah.
0: Or oh, like yeah, sure. Mm-hmm. Uh-huh. Mm-hmm. Yeah. Yep. Okay. Oh, God. Number. Let's skip to 12. This is just to Steve Schmidt's point, right? Mike, they will excuse anything he does. Here we go.
6: I think when it comes to any agreements that the president has made with the IRS, from my vantage point, you know, I think looking back at what the Biden administration did, they certainly weaponized the government and were targeting the president. And I think he obviously had claims that he brought against the government as a result of that.
0: Jody Hamilton.
1: There is no settlement. There was no judgment.
0: Right.
1: This is BS. It can all be returned back to us any money be paid out, because there is no adjudication of what happened.
0: Yes.
1: This is just stealing money.
0: It would be like if I just said, I can never be prosecuted for murder, nor can the crawl space under my house be looked at in any way because there is nothing there.
1: I'm surprised he didn't put, if I shoot somebody on Fifth Avenue, you're not going to come after me. I'm surprised he didn't put that in there.
2: I'm surprised he hasn't tried that yet.
0: We'll get to that.
1: Well, I mean, COVID did it.
0: Oh,
1: he killed a lot of people on Fifth Avenue during COVID.
0: Larry in Minneapolis. Hello, Larry.
7: Hey, guys.
0: Hi.
7: So first, a message of hope and happiness. I got a voter registration booth up at George Floyd Square yesterday. We launched it.
2: Awesome.
7: All the people coming to Minneapolis will have somebody saying, hey, are you registered? And we will register them.
2: Awesome.
0: Nice. Yay.
7: So that's pretty cool. And that being a mailman, so here's the deal. Everyone voting by mail, as we should be voting by mail. You said by October 1st. That's not playing the games. Everyone vote by mail by October 1st.
0: Yeah.
7: Forget about the postmark BS.
0: Right. Okay. Yeah, if you do it early enough, you don't have to worry.
1: Absolutely.
0: Absolutely.
7: Do it early. October 1st.
0: Yep. All right. Gotcha. He is our official mailman of the Stephanie Miller Show.
1: Yes, I know that.
0: So he would know.
1: Mm-hmm.
0: Yes,
2: mail carrier.
0: Right. Pardon me. 18.
1: Mine's Valerie.
0: You don't call them stewardesses? Okay. Hey, space waitress.
2: Fireman.
0: Just kidding.
2: No longer fireman.
0: I'm kidding. Okay. I'm kidding.
2: Policeman. No.
0: 18.
1: Are still
2: garbage
1: semen.
2: Man. No.
0: 18.
1: Airmen are still airmen.
0: 18 minutes after the hour, this portion of... I saw your ballot. You're ready for the era of Becerra. And there was my...
8: Era of Becerra. I went for Becerra. I think he's the most qualified. I think he's a Californian. I think he's Latino and can speak to the Latino community, which compromises a lot of the Los Angeles population. For those of you who never go to a Galaxy or LAFC game and see those Latinos other than parking your cars, it's nice. Yeah, I think he's the most qualified.
0: Yeah, I was, my heart sang when I saw my girl, Jasmine Crockett, out there.
8: Way to go, Jasmine.
0: And, yeah. endorsing.
8: And Robert Reich going with Steyer.
0: Yeah, he's taken a flaming on social media for,
8: He's Mark Cubaning us.
0: Yeah. By the way, you said Mark Cuban is the Lindsey Graham of John Fetterman's.
8: Yeah.
0: Yes, we've been talking about that. And also we've been talking about, you posted, inherent in all this talk of out-of-staters coming to vote for Spencer Pratt is his lack of popularity with real Californians.
8: Yeah. Yep.
0: And we were saying, oh, we hope they spend all their gas money to drive here to then get arrested for election for voter fraud.
1: Please do it. Please.
8: And somebody pointed out that I put inherit. I meant inherent.
0: I know you
8: inherent.
0: Did. I know.
8: So thank you for that spelling correction. But yeah, all you're proving is that he's not really popular in California. It takes people from other states who think he's something to come and try to help him out.
0: Yeah.
8: Just like WikiLeaks, just like the Russians hoax.
0: Yeah.
8: I don't think so.
0: What was I going to say? Yeah, we're having Mayor Bass on tomorrow. We will ask, because that'd be fantastic. Then they won't have money for bail, Bella, because they spent it all on gas.
1: Right.
0: So when
1: they
0: get convicted of... But yeah, some Fox News guest calls on Texans to vote in Los Angeles.
1: So stupid.
0: This is based on their stupid, like, that, oh, we don't need ID, right? He said, my favorite policy is not having ID to vote, which means that I in Texas pretty much could drive to California and, oh, please drive to California from Texas. And vote for Spencer Pratt for mayor of L.A., right? That, they can't ask for my ID because that's sexist or racist or bigoted or something. So I think maybe everybody should go do that. I mean, they like it. Dems the rules, right, Jesse? So why not make them live by them? This was the lovely and talented Dana Loesch.
8: Boy, you know what? I think young women who've been assaulted with medical needs should join that caravan going, oh, yeah, I'm coming with you to vote for Spencer. What's his name?
1: Yeah,
8: hey, all right, I won't try to get $10,000 off you for turning you in. Come on, ladies,
0: please.
8: Jump on that caravan. Go get your health needs met in California.
0: Please.
8: Because it wasn't your fault that
0: some
8: of your people in your church did
0: weird
8: things to you.
0: Gas is super cheap right now. Fill your tank, drive from Texas, and then there'll be that cartoon of their both pockets open. I don't got no money for bail.
1: And what a fly comes out.
0: What do you?
2: And a fly comes out.
0: What do you mean, election fraud? What'd I do?
8: Man, just MAGA has just flipped the rock over and just these gross-looking...
2: Potato bugs, yeah.
8: Invertebrate potato bugs are just crawling out just like...
2: Centipedes.
8: Our country is gross right now. We're gross.
0: Yeah. By the way, okay, so I'm sorry. This is my obsession this morning. I just had to say for you... on election night 2024, ex-partner Ashley St. Clair claims that Elon Musk texted her hours before the media called the race, claiming the team had the best real-time data with the help of secretive satellite program. I mean, I don't know who or how this could be looked into, but it seems important before the midterms, doesn't it?
8: It seems important, which is why they're trying to deter mail-in voting, because apparently that's the one thing in 2020 that was able to circumvent that kind of nastiness with people voting by mail.
0: Yeah.
8: So that they could not alter the machines per se. But I don't know. I'm not a conspiracy guy, but.
0: But now, and now they're trying to use the post office to F with, you know, mail-in balloting. And
8: yeah, and then by saying that even though it's postmarked but before the election, if it doesn't get there.
0: Right.
8: It's like, I don't know what WB cartoon. I'm off to deliver the mail.
0: So I was mentioning this earlier. It really is like one degree of Nazi separation. Wajahat Ali posted, fascinating how the Trump administration always gets its inspiration from the Nazis, because it is always springtime.
9: Springtime for Trump and America.
0: June 1st, 1933, the Fund of German Trade and Industry is created, a huge slush fund administered by Martin Bormann in the Führer's name. The regime used the funds to compensate SA stormtroopers who committed street violence, subsidize the SS, and enrich Nazi Party officials. I mean, it's the slush fund for the January 6th terrorists, right?
8: We've been screaming they're Nazis.

0: I like it.
1: Have you heard the original of this song?
2: No, this is the only one that matters.
3: No. Okay. No.
2: Jody Hamilton's here, everybody. On loan from the Politics Bar. And also a Grateful Nation thanks her for her service. She will be filling in for me next week.
1: Yep.
2: And then for Chris the following week.
1: That's right.
3: Yes.
2: As we just
3: lollygag
2: around on vacation.
3: Lonnie's going to get even sicker of me than he already is.
2: No. He's Lonnie, that's not true, right?
1: No.
2: All right. Let's go to Phil in Minnesota. Hi, Phil.
4: Morning, Stephanie.
2: Morning.
4: I live in the northern branch of flyover country, and I think the thing that we all really need to pay attention to is if a Democrat would have said, "How dare you accuse me of the crimes I've committed," there would have been intense congressional investigations. There would have been federal warrants issued. There would have been everybody questioned within reach, and maybe not even within reach, and they would have been charged with crimes. And here we have a president who commits crimes like other people breathe.
2: Yeah,
4: excuse me for my bad voice.
2: That's all right.
4: But I am in cancer. I am in cancer treatment.
2: Oh.
4: And the radio news has been not helpful, although very interesting.
2: Yeah. And, very sorry.
4: But I mean, you know, if a Democrat would have done 1% of what this moron has done, they would have already been in federal prison for 10 to 20 at least.
2: Phil, thank you for your. Yeah, we. I swear, Jody, if we don't have an opportunity now politically, we never will to change these narratives that we've been talking about all morning about, you know, why people ever vote for Republicans, you know, and why the media is so complicit and why there is that double standard. You know, our heads explode every day. We go, if Obama had, if Biden had, if Kamala had, you know, it's just, but we've got to bend that curve, you know. Like, here's an example, by the way, our friend Senator Adam Schiff. So, he expressed, sympathy for her husband's,
3: of course,
2: illness. But, you know, like, are you kidding me with the stuff that Trump has said, including Bob Mueller's dead good? Like, what?
3: Yeah.
2: Jokes about Nancy Pelosi's husband. I mean, it's just, and the minute, like, a Democrat, they're like, oh, clutch the pearls.
1: Uh-huh.
2: Because he just spoke the truth. He said she politicized intelligence. Mm-hmm. She dismantled critical agencies keeping Americans safe. She weaponized the IC to pursue baseless election fraud claims and more. We must ensure that her tenure, marked by a devotion to one person of the president and not the security of the country, represents a terrible exception to DNI and not the new normal. Is there something horrendous?
3: No, it's not like she's got the cancer.
2: Well, that's what I mean. Is there some sort of exception when someone, when Nancy Pelosi's husband almost got,
3: killed,
2: bludgeoned to death, they couldn't get enough jokes and thought it was just effing hilarious.
3: Yep.
2: But, you know, that's just one example to Phil's point. Yeah. Here we go. The FCC has launched.
1: Yep.
2: Is escalating its attack on ABC's The View. With a proceeding that seeks public comment on whether the talk show is a bona fide news interview program.
3: It is.
1: Even though they have a former Trump administration official on the panel every single day.
2: That's the whole premise of the thing, is there's people from all different viewpoints.
1: Yes.
2: So it's just, I swear to God, you know, and he posts, of course, this violent video of him throwing Colbert in a garbage can and, you know, of course, is like coming after everybody else in late night. It's just, it is just daily, these attacks on free speech.
1: Exactly.
2: Defense Secretary Pete Hegseth gave the commencement address at West Point, not before dishing out what's become a hallmark of the Trump administration, blanket pardons, because, of course, he said, for all those cadets who committed minor infractions or violations of the regulations of the United States Military Academy. Oh, I see. So there's just no rules for anybody anymore if they say so. For which ordinary and special punishment has been imposed or being considered to the Corps of Cadets, as President Trump might say, a complete and total pardon, Hegseth said, doing his best Trump impression. When the cadets burst into cheers, he said, man, they must have done a lot. He then regaled them with biblical scripture, because of course he did.
1: Because that's appropriate.
2: Yeah. 29 minutes after the hour. Well, those spam texts and scam emails flooding your phone, they are not random. 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
0: Hi, and welcome back. Just 971 days left to go in our countdown to liberty. Today is Memorial Day, and Donald Trump celebrated by calling all Democrats Democrats. I wonder how many Democrats buried in Arlington National Cemetery were Democrats. I'm sure there were a few. So the divisiveness reigns. Donald Trump insulting half of the American population while telling us all that he loves us. Meanwhile, he laid a wreath today at Arlington National Cemetery, reminding everyone that he's a convicted felon and dodged the draft, never served. So whatever else you think this Memorial Day weekend, remember this. We're all part and parcel, part of the same group of folks. Our forefathers got kicked out of every decent country in the entire world, to quote Bill Murray in Stripes. And by God, we have all hung together, because when we haven't, we've surely hung separately. Think about that. Happy Memorial Day. Catch you next time.
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0: This is a Dred Scott court. They have engaged in the fastest rollback of black political rights since Rutherford Hayes ended Reconstruction in 1877. One third of African Americans in the Congress's seats are being threatened. They're doing it to Jim Clyburn in South Carolina, to Benny Thompson in Mississippi, and across Alabama and the South. And we are not speaking up loudly enough, strongly enough against a court that is really rolling back civil rights.
1: Mm-hmm. Yeah, thank you, Ro Khanna. By the way, so election crook Tina Peters in Colorado, she said the Democrats have shown once again that if you do not stay in their party line, they will try to destroy you.
2: But isn't Polis a Democrat?
1: They're attacking the governor, right, for showing mercy. They put a bullseye on a 70-year-old nonviolent first-time offender. Doesn't that make you wonder why? It should be obvious to Democrats and Republicans alike. They have something to hide. It's so obvious they're willing to.
3: What?
2: What?
3: How does she make that leap?
1: First of all, she was convicted on multiple counts.
2: Yes.
1: This is why you don't do whatever Jared Polis did, because they're just going to, right, it proves that Democrats are covering up the stolen election. It's just like.
2: How?
1: She literally committed serious crimes.
2: She did.
1: For which she was convicted.
2: Yes.
1: I mean, it's ay, ay, ay. White House Communications Director Odd Jobs, that guy. Or he's, I'm sorry, he ate several of the original Odd Jobs, I believe.
3: Stephen Chung.
1: Uh-huh. That guy.
3: Uh-huh. He's very round.
2: He is.
3: He's shaped like a snowman.
2: A little bit.
3: Uh-huh. He's got that round head on top of a round body.
2: Do you remember Weebles?
3: Yes.
2: Kind of
3: like
2: a Weeble.
3: Weebles like wobble, but they don't fall down.
2: Exactly.
1: Yeah, it would seem like he would fall over more than he maybe does.
3: He's very top-heavy.
2: Well, he's a Weeble, so
3: he's
2: it's
3: very
2: like
3: top-heavy.
1: See, they've made us all mean.
2: Uh-huh.
1: We can't, because here's the difference.
3: I don't care about being mean to Stephen Chung.
1: But like, you know, the violent, you know, Stephen Colbert video. The official White House account does it. Mm-hmm. We've just never experienced this kind of, and this guy's the official White House communicator. And they're just all mean. They're all bullies. They're all, so he ripped Trump's former Secretary of State, Mike Pompeo, for criticizing the newly announced, still-to-be-finalized deal with Iran. He said, Mike Pompeo has no idea what he's talking about.
2: Really?
1: He should shut his stupid mouth and leave the real work to the professionals. He's not read into anything that's happening, so how would he know? Pompeo just posted, like a lot of people did. He trashed the deal as not remotely America first. I mean, it's an obvious disaster, this deal. You don't have to, you know, have worked in the Trump administration to know that. But
2: using the word stupid, it just, how?
1: Oh, God, they're all eighth grade bullies.
2: Idiotic do you have to be? These are
1: you're stupid
2: calls,
1: head.
2: Yeah, you're a stupid head, and I'm a professional.
1: Yeah. You shut the.
4: I know you are, but what am
2: exactly.
4: I?
2: Exactly.
1: Yeah. That's the other thing about them clutching the pearls every time a Democrat swears, right? It's just, I'm sorry, that's part of what they've done is just coarsen the dialogue.
2: Brad Sherman is using the S-bomb in his ads in the Valley.
1: Yeah.
2: It's hilarious.
1: Well, because they've, like, coarsened the dialogue. They've, you know, they bully everybody. It's just, I think it's what it's done to our culture. Jody, I don't know if we ever put that genie back in the bottle, you know?
2: I think the thing is when you're talking about normalization, they only do it with this guy.
3: Right.
1: Yeah.
2: Just this guy. Vance won't get away with this kind of stuff. You know, I mean, it's just this guy for some reason.
1: Whenever you see, like, Obama or Biden speak, you just are like, oh, my God. You know, you just remember what it was like when we had a dignified presidential person that was respected around the world. You know.
3: I think Trump is a once-in-a-century kind of person
2: that
3: gets away with this sort of thing.
2: Let's hope it's once in a millennia.
3: Nobody else in his orbit is going to get away from it.
1: No. He is all of every worst quality a human could possibly possess all rolled into one. I mean, it's extraordinary. So, by the way, the other stuff we didn't even get to yet, NATO allies bewildered by Trump's about-face on U.S. troop moves in Europe. He just does not know what he's doing. I totally
2: and
1: no
2: neither
1: one
2: do
1: understands.
2: His cabinet members.
1: I mean, I assume it's all Putin and Netanyahu yanking him left
2: Absolutely.
1: And right, because it's just NATO allies and defense officials expressed bewilderment Friday at Trump's announcement he would send 5,000 U.S. troops to Poland just after ordering the same number of troop forces pulled out of Europe. The apparent change of mind came after weeks of statements from Trump about reducing, not increasing, the U.S. military footprint in Europe. The Swedish foreign minister, you know her, Maria Malmstrom.
2: That's why you gave her the story, isn't it?
1: Stunengard.
2: Hafar.
1: Her. She said it is confusing indeed. And not always easy to navigate.
3: You said, You sound like the Finnish prime minister from Veep.
1: No, this is the Swedish foreign minister.
3: I see. Okay.
1: Maria Malmer.
2: No, the chef from the Muppets.
3: Yeah.
1: Jean
3: Flurgen.
1: Schignugendud.
2: Farfignugend.
1: Like anyone knows how to pronounce it. So
2: they
1: that's
2: do.
1: Not right.
2: They do.
3: They will correct you.
2: They will.
3: Uh-huh.
1: Peggy in South Carolina. Hey, Peg.
5: Hey, listen to me. Get Dr. Annie Andrews on your show.
1: I would love that.
5: We need her.
1: Does she? Be honest with me. Does she have a shot? Because, I mean, getting rid of Lindsey Graham.
5: Yes, she does.
1: Okay.
5: You know why? He's already putting out attack ads on her.
1: Yeah.
5: And the primaries aren't even. I mean, I'm telling you, I had people come to me after I went to one of her speeches, and people said, "Oh, I saw you there. How can we help?"
1: Yeah.
5: Now, I'm living in a county that is red.
1: Mm-hmm. Right.
5: And I've got all these people coming to me.
1: Yeah.
5: Saying, what can we do to help?
1: Yeah, Peggy, I mentioned her on the show, I think, last week, because I think she's fantastic. I'd love to get her on if she would come on. I think she's fantastic. And I can't imagine they're not tired of Lindsey Graham at this point.
2: They have to be.
1: Oh, and then he does that same thing, right? He goes on Fox News like it's one of those like dog rescue commercials and starts crying and begging for money and right for his attack ads. Sarah McLachlan song plays. He's like a shivering Pekingese. I mean, I'll spit. Okay. Wow. Oh, did I mention that a United States senator got pepper sprayed?
2: Yeah.
1: ICE agents pepper sprayed Senator Andy Kemp and protesters in Newark Monday. He was outside Delaney Hall, an immigrant detention facility where some inmates are on a hunger strike to protest conditions at the facility. He attempted to broker an agreement between agents and protesters to defuse the situation. Mm-hmm. So he reportedly placed himself between the crowd and agents, putting his arms up as if to say stop. And this is what fascism looks like,
2: it
1: right?
2: Is.
1: New Jersey Governor Mikey Sherrill, was also in hand and was denied access to the facility.
2: She's the governor.
1: They break the law every day. She absolutely has the right to, and obviously she's spoken with family members of the detainees who said they've been served spoiled food and received inadequate medical care.
2: Yep.
1: I keep saying it over and over again, Jody. They didn't start with the gas chambers.
2: No.
1: The first people died in camps of malnutrition and mm-hmm. lack of medical care and mm-hmm. et cetera. And it's just, I know it's a lot of stuff to process every day, but it's just, part of the outrage that we shouldn't be feeling. Mommy's tired. Okay, let's go to Seth in Los Angeles. Hi, Seth. You're on with Jody.
6: Oh, hey, everybody. I'm just bringing a little bit of pointless riz to the show because I've got a Chris is wrong.
1: Oh, fantastic.
3: Oh, okay.
1: Well, take
3: I'm never
1: number.
3: Wrong, so take, so take, I'll be the judge of this.
1: Take a number.
6: Okay. Well, you referred to the male people as mail carriers,
1: mm-hmm.
6: but the progressive term is male and female men. That's what we have.
1: Okay.
6: Mailmen and female men.
1: So noted. The Stephanie Miller Show regrets the error. The error that is Chris LaBelle.
3: Which means that I was right the entire time. So there.
1: Oh, all right. Jody.
2: Oh, no.
1: DOJ website erases detailed charges
2: yes.
1: against January 6th rioters in a push to remove partisan propaganda. This is where the rewriting of history
2: yes,
1: comes in.
2: Yes, it is.
1: Yes.
2: Yes. We've always been at war with
1: we
2: East
1: have
2: Asia.
1: Always, it will say yes. that we have always been at war.
2: Yes, up is down. Mm-hmm.
1: Trump's DOJ has erased hundreds of press releases from its website that detailed the charges against the J6 Capitol rioters, information the DOJ has now deemed partisan propaganda.
2: They do know that the internet doesn't go away, that this has
1: right.
2: been archived somewhere.
1: Right. We are proud to reverse the DOJ's weaponization under the Biden administration. Noun, a verb, and Biden. That's what they've got. We will do everything in our power to make those who were persecuted for political purposes. This includes stripping the DOJ website of partisan propaganda. Okay, that's just the announcement of the slush fund. That would be your taxpayer dollars. Okay, there was this little mini rebellion, right, with Republicans over the slush
2: mm-hmm.
1: fund.
3: Uh-huh.
2: There was.
1: Ted Cruz said that Republican senators were blasting acting Attorney General Todd Blanche over the slush fund. He said there were fireworks at an epic level, and I got to say, it was one of the roughest meetings I've seen in my entire life in the Senate. There were a lot of Republican senators who were just pissed. And as I say all the time, Jody, not because it's the wrong thing to do, but because they literally said this is bad politically.
2: Yeah.
1: This is bad timing before the midterms and, you know, et cetera. Okay. What should we turn to now? Let's see. How about... Oh, good. Our opportunity to bleed from the eyeballs.
2: Oh, yay. Okay.
1: Which, Sean, you might have missed that last week. We were saying the good side, because we try to look for the sunny side of things. If you won't be able to see the gas pump prices.
2: Yeah, because there'll be blood there.
1: Because, yeah, there'll be blood gushing from your eyes.
2: Yep. From anywhere.
1: Yeah. So...
2: Any orifice.
3: Flowing out your ears.
1: Enjoy.
2: Yeah. Ears, nose, mouth.
1: Yeah,
3: like a Looney Tunes cartoon.
1: Right.
2: Everywhere.
3: Yeah.
1: Yeah. Oh, how about a little cartoon music for that? Just...
3: Eyes on Springs. Bloody Eyes on Springs.
2: This is so disgusting.
1: We're not losing it. We have done lost it. We really... Chris and I are way too close to vacation. Uh-huh. We're just okay. Yeah. The head of the World Health Organization said

0: Donald Trump's nominee for Surgeon General sells an herbal supplement that contains an ingredient prohibited by the U.S. military, which health experts have warned can cause liver damage, because, of course, she is. Dr. Nicole Saffier. Her record of selling dietary supplements. Don't they all sell magic beans or of some sort? Dr. Oz, all of them, some kind of...
1: Something like that.
0: Yeah. Yeah. They've raised concern among doctors and consumer advocates, some of whom allege that she sells, in fact, snake oil.
2: What's the
0: ingredient? Wouldn't that be funny if it actually was snake? If it was,
2: yeah,
0: it was actually
2: more snake.
0: At least it would be truth in advertising.
2: Yeah.
0: What's in that snake?
1: It'd also be kind of cool, kind of rad.
2: Yeah, I smell snake oil because it's got snake.
1: Yeah. I mean,
0: okay.
2: It'd be accurate.
0: You know, I think I'm gonna pause here. While I gather my wits. 46 minutes after the hour, this portion of...
3: Every press report about this says, oh, Donald Trump's $1.8 billion slush fund, or whatever, however it's defined. There is no $1.8 billion ceiling on that amount. I didn't see that anywhere in the document. I could be wrong on this.
0: Yeah.
3: Maybe this is a question for Glenn Kirshner or someone else. But right now, it is an unlimited fund that Donald Trump personally controls because... Four out of the five commissioners are appointed by whoever he wants. And then, you know, Congress has control over one of them. But regardless, Donald Trump can fire all of them at will. So it's basically Donald Trump's commission.
0: Well,
3: you know.
0: Yeah. And by the way, there's so many, you retweeted, it's cartoonishly evil. It's just, it really is. We're like in, you know, evil Scrooge McDuck territory.
3: Yeah.
0: It's, and you also pointed out the drones on the ballroom. You said, looks like Don Jr., Eric, and whatever, will get another no-bid, you know, Pentagon contract. I mean, now we're talking about invading Cuba, I guess, so they can keep making money on their military-industrial complex businesses, right?
3: Yeah, yeah. I mean, on one hand, this second Donald Trump term is all about Donald Trump seeking retribution on his enemies and making sure that he's insulated from prosecution himself. But largely, this is entirely an enormous cash grab for Donald Trump and the people around Donald Trump. If you start to see this second term through that prism, everything makes sense. From the investment in ICE, I mean, for God's sake, Donald Trump invested $5 million in this company called Axon, which creates tasers, and then Axon's doing these big deals to sell tasers to ICE. So you want, okay, Donald Trump's collecting money on ICE's overreach and the violence that it's committed, the human atrocities that it's committing. And so this is one of many investments that he made at the beginning of the year that in and of themselves are immensely corrupt because it's insider trading. It's huge investments, millions of dollars invested, then suddenly a week later, we find out that that company Donald Trump has invested in has inked a new Pentagon contract or has made some new announcement that Donald Trump would have been privy to, and the corruption rolls on.
0: Yeah, I love Rachel Maddow called it kaleidoscopically corrupt.
3: Yeah.
0: Just every day you wake up, you're like, oh, my
3: very
0: God.
3: Very well said.
0: Let's talk about Thomas Massie. You retweeted Trump saying Grandpa's confused. He said, Thomas Massie, he's really a Democrat. He votes against us all the time. He voted against men playing in women's sports. He voted against transgender for everybody. And you said, and he's complaining about this?
3: Yeah,
0: he voted with them 90% of the time. Yeah. The only thing is child rape and unnecessary war, which are the two things Trump ran on, right? Epstein files. Yeah, go ahead.
3: He's at that stage now where he's getting very, very confused by his own gibberish.
0: Yeah.
3: And like the rest of us, we're all confused by his gibberish. But now he's personally getting good. Like saying Thomas Massie voted against men and women's sports. I thought MAGA was against that. I thought MAGA that he wants people to vote against men and women's sports, as he calls it.
0: Yeah.
3: And to be clear, I'm quoting Donald Trump. I don't actually mean that. That's what he says. And so this is, you know, this is another example of Donald Trump's brain turning into cottage cheese.
0: But I think what's more extraordinary, Bob, is what he's done to the party. I mean, it's just Thomas Massie, this is the most expensive race in history, exclusively to stop him. And Lindsey Graham, of all people, came out and said it will destroy Trump if you release the file. Yeah. Well, okay. I mean, they're like admitting that clearly what's in there, what we've already seen is incredibly damaging to Donald Trump, right?
3: Oh, yeah, yeah. This is another example of Donald Trump being like weirdly lacking self-awareness. Like he doesn't understand the very clear politics, like the entry-level politics of what he's doing when it

0: comes to endorsing people like Ken Paxton, for example,
1: yeah.
0: and this guy Ed Galrain, who defeated Thomas Massie in the primary yeah. last night. He doesn't understand that, yeah, that's certainly something that the MAGA disciples will love, but when it comes to the November election,
1: general, yeah.
0: these guys are going to lose, especially when the prevailing winds are flying in their faces. I
1: yeah.
0: mean, they've got a tough uphill climb with someone who's normal, much less someone who's a Donald Trump disciple. So please keep going, Donald. You're doing great.
1: Yes.
0: More like that.
1: Please proceed, sir.
0: Yeah, exactly.
1: I say to one David Pakman, our friend, because we talk about this all the time with my, you know, psychologist best friend and others, but he said Trump's followers are a cult. We see more Trump voters abandoning him and apologizing because when the cult leader approaches death, literal or a death of the movement, some cult members double down, but others head for the exits. Cult psychology explains exactly what's happening right now.

0: Jody, you're wondering, is 3 hours enough to get to all the horrible, horrible things that have happened over a three-day weekend?
1: Uh-oh.
0: No. Trump administration is temporarily moving immigration lawyers to the Justice Department to speed up efforts to strip citizenship from naturalized Americans. Denaturalization cases have a very high burden of proof, but of course they're a priority for Trump officials because...
2: If you don't like virulent, Donald, you can't virulent, be a citizen.
0: They're virulent racists. Yeah.
3: The cruelty is the point.
2: Yes.
0: Yes. Oh, speaking of foreigners that still haven't learned how to speak English, Melania.
2: Individually?
0: She would like her.
2: Individual liberty.
0: From?
2: Donald.
0: That. Oh, but yeah. I'm just guessing.
3: Oh, she likes the money.
0: Of all his, like, lies and sir stories, the ones about... Melania are the most, because you notice she hates him even more than we do.
2: Oh, yes, she does.
0: This was when he was acting gay, to, you know, the dancing to YMCA and the whatever. When he was, you know, homoing out over the New York Giants quarterback. That one.
2: Right.
0: He told the crowd that Melania that requested that he not recite some of his regular rally lines. She says, darling, do you think she's ever called him darling?
3: No.
0: Hey. Ehol. Okay, I'm just guessing. I don't know what she calls him, but darling, she says, darling, please, you speak so beautifully.
2: Oh God, she never said that.
0: Would you do me a favor? Don't do the swimming story, don't do the late weightlifting story. It's so damn unpresidential. And also, darling, she says darling several times in the same sentence, apparently.
2: Lot.
0: Yeah. When you're leaving and they have that song Gay National Anthem, that's why I did so well with the gay vote, I think, because of that song.
3: Didn't do well with the gay vote.
0: No, he did not.
2: Editors, no,
0: he did not. I did great with the gay vote, better than every Republican's ever done by far. But my wife, First Lady, very elegant woman. Oh, she is the most elegant of everyone's.
2: It's like Jackie O, just
0: everyone's First Lady who's, I almost used a dirty word, hooch we've seen. She is the most elegant of all the
2: thank you for not
0: vaginal
2: that
0: areas
2: word.
0: That we've seen on First Ladies.
3: I've seen Dolly Madison's cooter.
0: Have you?
3: Uh-huh.
0: No, you have not. You're making that up.
2: It was on the internet.
3: Yes, it was on the internet.
0: She hates when I dance, too, at the end. Really? Just everyone loves the double handy J dance, don't they? She hates when I dance to what's sometimes referred to as the gay national anthem. You know that she hates it. She says, darling.
3: Dolly Madison scooter looks like a raspberry zinger.
0: It does. You don't know what Dolly Madison scooter looks like.
2: Of course it does, and it's tasty too.
3: Yes.
0: How dare you dishonor our First Lady Dolly Madison. One of those little pink things. That's what it looks like. It looks like a snowball.
3: That was Hostess though. That Dolly Madison made zingers.
2: Okay. Yeah, they made zingers.
0: Uh-huh. Yeah, right. Better joke then. Yeah. I got it.
3: Okay.
0: But they do look kind of cooter like the snowballs. Just saying.
3: Yeah, if you have a round cooter.
0: Doesn't yours look like that?
3: Who has a round cooter?
0: Well, whoops. I guess I overshared again.
3: Oh, God.
0: Okay, here's the yay stack. Thomas Massie threatened to release more high-profile individuals named in the over-redacted Epstein files. Burn it down. He said, Kristen Welker said you've named names in the Epstein files in the past. Can we expect you to name more names? He said yes. Todd Blanche is violating the law. There's still millions of files they haven't released. We know from talking to victims' lawyers, their own 302 firms haven't been released. We know that files have been over-redacted. Okay, that's fine. I want to know everybody, Jody, but what about the guy that's mentioned the most times in it, right?
2: I want to know the
0: very
2: context.
0: Credible, you know, accusations against him in that.
2: I want to know the context of which the 30,000 plus times he was mentioned.
0: I thought it was more like a million. I don't know.
2: Whatever.
0: Who can count.
2: It's
0: all right. Oh, look. Didn't someone just say we have the highest, Kevin Hassett said we have the highest consumer confidence ever?
3: Uh-huh.
2: Yes.
0: Americans' confidence in the economy has hit a four-year low.
3: Oh, that's political.
0: What he meant. That's what he meant to
3: that's
0: say.
3: That's political, Stephanie.
0: Yeah, according to a new poll. It's just 16% of U.S. adults rate the economy excellent or good.
2: Because they're well off.
0: Right. Because they're Jeff Bezos, I guess.
2: That one. Boy.
0: By the way, where is this missing congressman?
2: Yeah.
0: Mike Johnson, once again, doesn't know anything and hasn't seen or heard anything. I don't know what the point of him is.
3: There was a story over the weekend that he's had some mysterious Uber rides in San Francisco.
2: And he's been making a lot of phone calls to colleagues, but he hasn't been seen, per se.
0: Yes, Thomas Keene Jr.'s mysterious absence from Congress. He was asked if his constituents deserve transparency about where their representative is. And
2: he thinks no.
0: The answer is he doesn't know anything about that and hasn't seen any. Doesn't know anything. Just, it smells rehab-y to me, but I don't know. I can't. Although that sounded grindery to me.
2: Yeah, it did.
3: Uh-huh, mystery.
0: Are those words?
2: Grindery?
3: Yeah.
0: It smells
3: yeah.
0: either methy or grindery.
3: Yeah. Or maybe scruffy.
0: We love you, Jody Hamilton. Listen to the Politics Bar with Jody Hamilton. We'll see you tomorrow.
1: You're listening to the American Democracy Minute, keeping your government by and for the people. The redistricting arms race fights in Virginia, California, and elsewhere were fueled by hundreds of millions of dollars from super PACs and hard-to-track dark money groups. Contributions shattered Virginia's previous record for ballot questions. Money and politics tracker Open Secrets released a report May 13th tallying money spent in Virginia, where supporters and opponents of the April 21st redistricting referendum spent nearly $100 million. The referendum passed only to be invalidated by the Commonwealth Supreme Court. The pro-redistricting group Virginians for Fair Elections reported receiving $63.2 million, almost all of it from five 501c4 groups, which are not required to disclose their donors. Their opponent, Virginians for Fair Maps Referendum Committee, raised another $24.1 million, 98% of it from its parent, Virginians for Fair Maps, according to Open Secrets. In California, the combined contributions were over $256 million, with left-leaning groups, including House Majority Forward, contributing $171 million. The No on Prop 50 Congressional Leadership Fund raised $44 million, including from gaming billionaire donor Miriam Adelson and banking heir Timothy Mellon. We've linked to more details in the Open Secrets report at AmericanDemocracyMinute.org. I'm Brian Beal.
4: This is Take Two Movie Review. I'm Clinton Johnston. This week, cheat codes. If you missed 2021's Mortal Kombat reboot from Atomic Monster, Broken Road, New Line Cinema, and Warner Brothers, helmed by Australian director Simon McQuoid, here's the setup. Earth is one of many dimensions, or realms. The Elder Gods have decided to hold an interrealm martial arts championship in which the winner of 10 rounds in a row gets to own the losing realm, or has permission to invade, I'm not sure. Outrealm has won the last 9 rounds against Earthrealm. One remains, the name of the championship is Mortal Kombat. The first movie takes place before round 10 and covers Shang Tsung's plan to win Earth by killing off our champions before the competition even begins, a big cheat that the gods mostly ignore. In Mortal Kombat 2, same production companies and director, different writers, it's now tournament time, and new Outrealm boss Shao Kahn gets a necklace that immediately heals all his wounds, meaning he cannot be killed and thus cannot lose these fights, which are to the death or knockout, or to the decapitation or incapacitation, if you will. So, the governing system seems to be unable to stop a powerful, ruthless tyrant from cheating the contest that regulates the nature of conquest and exploitation. Right. You really should see Mortal Kombat before Mortal Kombat 2, and though you don't have to know the games to like either movie, both movies really are children only a mother could love. They're clearly for fans who want to see their favorite combos and finishing moves brought to live action. Both have line delivery moments that just don't work. It's a tough tone balance between earnestness and camp and gore, but Liu Kang's fight against the reanimated Kung Lao is just worth the whole thing. And Mortal Kombat 2 cares so much for its material, it was hard for a little of it not to rub off on me. And I was a Soul Calibur guy, so they found my cheat code. This has been Take Two Movie Review. I'm Clinton Johnston. Catch up with us at TakeTwoMovieReview.com and feed us back on our channel on YouTube.

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1: Welcome to A Cup of Health with CDC, a weekly feature of the MMWR, the Morbidity and Mortality Weekly Report. I'm your host, Dr. Robert Gaines. Many childhood diseases that used to cause epidemics in the United States are now rare, thanks to vaccinations. Dr. Laura Elam Evans is a researcher with CDC's National Center for Immunization and Respiratory Diseases. She's joining us today to discuss the importance of keeping children up to date on recommended vaccinations. Welcome to the show, Lori.
2: Thank you, Bob. I'm glad to be here.
1: Lori, how many vaccinations are recommended for children?
2: 10 vaccines are recommended for children that protect them from deadly and highly contagious diseases such as diphtheria, tetanus, whooping cough, measles, mumps, and chickenpox.
1: At what age do children need to begin getting vaccinations?
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8: Bit of poignant sadness also. But anyway, that's why I was gone. Had nothing to do with this bronchitis I'm dealing with. So anyway, thanks to Roxanne for substituting for me. Also, I noticed that I had a sponsor on Friday, and I didn't forward it to Roxanne so she could announce this. So I'll do it today. My sponsor is Mike Grove. And Mike's message from last Friday, Thank you for continuing to speak the truth about this rancid regime and the entire world is suffering under. It is such an incredible travesty that we have to endure such incompetence and corruption, given the immense talent that we have in this once great nation. It's going to take decades to recover from the damage, but I truly believe that we will build different and more resilient systems to ensure another toddler doesn't have access to the nuclear codes. Watch your back and keep it lit. And it's signed Mike, pissed off Iowa dad and veteran. All right, Mike, thank you. And I'm sorry for the delay in announcing your sponsorship. This morning, a panel of federal judges rejected Alabama's effort to use this new voting map for the upcoming November elections. The court said that the districts redrawn by the racist Christian pigs in Alabama discriminated against black people and could not be used so shortly before a vote, the one that's coming this November. Now, of course, the Christian demon who runs that state, Governor Kay Ivey, Republican Christian fascist, said she will appeal the decision. And she already set special primaries in August in four House districts that would be affected by the new congressional map, which means it would eliminate completely the right of representation for black folk. Well, no surprise here. However, it's worth repeating that this ruling could further, the ruling by the court that said, no, Alabama, you can't do this. But the ruling is going to further confuse the electoral landscape across the South. It's always the South, isn't it? I mean, this is where the shit really begins, right here. I live in Georgia. So I have a front row seat to this bullshit. But it's always here. These racist pigs, these white, Christian, racist pigs continue to try to deny our black and brown brothers and sisters the right of representation in this so-called republic. It just fucking won't stop, it seems. And not only is it embarrassing, but it's so shameful. It is so shameful to watch this happen. But anyway, this new court ruling is going to confuse things even further across the racist South. Republican-led legislatures have just gone out of their way to implement new district lines after the racist Supreme Court weakened, in effect, ended the Voting Rights Act of 1965. And it also demonstrates how the ruling from the Supreme Court has completely fucked up and confused lower court rulings and how the lower courts interpret the landmark civil rights law that's been in effect, well, for 60 years, more than 60 years. The panel of three judges who ruled that Alabama's effort to eliminate black voters was discriminatory. Gee, really? The court said this, quote, we cannot see our way clear to requiring Alabamians to cast their votes in the 2026 elections under a districting plan tainted by intentional race-based discrimination, end quote. And The ruling was much longer than that. I don't have the whole thing in front of me, though. But the court also warned against causing voters additional confusion by trying to use a new map before the November elections, which is obvious. But that's what the Christian devils, the white Christian devils here in the South, the states of the old Confederacy, are trying to do. Make everything so fucking confusing when they can't just outright stop people of color from voting. To make things as confusing as possible so people will just say, well, fuck it, I'm not even going to vote. Right? Right. The court also, this three-judge panel this morning also wrote, quote, we are painfully aware of the gravity of our ruling, but we do not find the issue particularly complex or close, end quote. which is, if I may interpret that, as a way of saying, what the fuck is the Alabama legislature trying to do? This is such bullshit. But this is the new Christian way of doing things. Put women in their place. Honor the biblical injunction that the slave should honor the master. Destroy democracy in this country at every goddamn turn they can. Every single thing. The racist Christians in this country are trying to dismantle it, destroy it, eliminate 250 years of effort to try to be a nation of laws, not of people, right? Jesus Christ. It just doesn't stop until the toilet rat finally disappears. All right, with that little blast of bad news, well, it's kind of good news what the court ruled, but you know this bitch governor of Alabama, this white old lady governor, Christian racist, Governor Ivy, will do everything she can to work through the appellate system to overturn what the court ruled. That's how things are done here in the South. When you get a bad ruling, very simple. You just go scream and pound your feet and piss your pants in front of an appeals court, hoping that the judges appointed to the appeals court are themselves racist enough where they'll overturn the lower court ruling. And here in the South, we can get on with the idea of denying folks, people of color, the right to vote, the basic franchise in a democracy. Jesus fucking Christ, I get tired of this. Don't you? I mean, seriously. Well, I hope you do. So anyway, with that blast of news, this is kind of interesting. I always look for good news and try to bring it to this podcast. It's very difficult to do sometimes. I don't care if it's political, economic, science, whatever. Ever since this slimy bastard Donald Trump took power, nothing seems to be the way it should be, the way common sense, logic, decency, honor would dictate. But here's a bit. Climate scientists are dialing back a bit this worst-case scenario for how hot the world might get from climate change. Yeah, they are. And as the Times reports, that's a small bit of good news. But over the weekend, the toilet rat, this dirty bastard, Donald Trump, took a look. Somebody told him about this, so he claimed that all the scientific evidence about global warming, therefore, was wrong. A quick look at what's changing, what it means, and what this dumb bastard Trump said. First of all, what are the changes that these scientists are making? Well, researchers are saying that a worst-case climate scenario that's been used in science and policymaking, the attempts at policymaking for more than a decade, had, quote, become implausible, end quote, and would be revised downward, the warnings. The scenario that we have been told about for the past, what, decade, assumed the highest realistic future greenhouse gas emissions. And the scientists had predicted that by the end of the century, global average temperatures would rise by 5 degrees Celsius or 9 degrees Fahrenheit above the pre-industrial levels. Now, you remember, we've been told that the temperature cannot rise more than 1.5 degrees Celsius. So what we were doing was implying that the temperature would rise by 5 degrees Celsius. And this was also one of the scenarios developed by researchers, including the worst case estimate. There was one called an optimistic best case scenario, if things got under control. And then they came up with a compromise, one that fell between those two extremes, if common sense would apply. Well, because of the growth in renewable energy, that's right, solar, wind power, geothermal, because of the growth, the worst case outlook is now being revised down. Now, that should be a cause for people to stand up and applaud. It certainly is for me, because, you know, my negative attitude about efforts by the global community to do anything about global warming has been real prominent in what I've talked about. I just was unable to see any progress being made at all that, you know, would amount to an effort to save our asses, frankly. But now this, in a paper published last month, a committee of top climate experts from around the world said that now the worst case scenario would be that the planet could heat up by an average of 3.5 degrees Celsius, not 5. Oh, joy. Or just over 6 degrees Fahrenheit. And this report said that a likelier range would be warming between 2.5 to 3 degrees Celsius by the end of the century. That's based on current emissions that are trending in the real world. The real world as opposed to the laboratory world or the scientific estimations. So anyway, the lead author of this paper and a senior researcher at an organization called the PBL, Netherlands Environmental Assessment Agency, this guy said that the new numbers were based on revised emissions projections and that more climate computer modeling would help researchers refine their work. But the indication is, the bottom line, the indication is that because of the efforts being made by certain countries around the world, including this country, until this filthy bastard Donald Trump took power, those efforts have collectively indicated by the computer models that success, or I should say progress, is being made to save life on this planet. And you know what Trump thinks of that, this fucking bum? He wants everything destroyed because he doesn't believe any of it. Now, according to the Copernicus Climate Change Service, which is a branch of the European Commission, the planet, our little blue marble here, has already warmed by 1.4 degrees Celsius above pre-industrial levels. And, of course, that doesn't sound like a whole lot, but every fraction of a degree of global warming causes discernible dangerous increases in extreme weather. Christ, we're seeing it here, aren't we? Huh? In the United States? Well, we're seeing it globally. When you consider hurricanes and tornadoes and flooding and fires and heat that is unfucking believable. I was in Massachusetts over the weekend for my daughter's graduation, and when I was there on Friday, the temperature was 58 degrees. 3 days later, the temperature had been 96 degrees in Massachusetts. So it's not just global climate change is not just a constant. It's an indication. Well, it's indicated by these insane fluctuations of temperature and the rain flying back into Atlanta yesterday on Monday. I got here just in time because I'd taken a very early morning flight. And shortly after I arrived in Atlanta and worked my way back home, there was a full ground stop at the Atlanta airport, which is the world's busiest. A ground stop just means that the weather is so fucking bad, they had to stop all planes. Nobody could come in, nobody could go out until the weather shifted. But that's the kind of crazy shit that when people think, well, the temperature is going to go up to 110 and stay there. No, climate change means climate change. So anyway, where was I? What was it that prompted these scientists to issue this report? Well, it was all part of a planned reassessment ahead of an upcoming report by the Intergovernmental Panel on Climate Change, IPCC, the UN organization. That's the International Expert Committee that assesses climate science for the UN. I guess it's not part of the UN. And according to the authors of this report, less burning of coal. And as we know, the burning of coal is a major heat-trapping driver. But the less burning of coal around the planet and a flattening of fossil fuel use overall has caused these scientists to adjust their estimates downward. At the same time, renewable sources of energy like solar and wind power, the very things that this filthy fucking Donald Trump is dismantling in this country. But those two are becoming cheaper. Energy derived from those two sources are becoming cheaper. Electric vehicles are becoming more affordable, more reliable. Thank God for the Chinese. Where it concerns electric vehicles, since they are now the nation that produces the most electric vehicles on Earth. And I've seen some videos of some of these electric vehicles that sell for so much less than this bastard Elon Musk's Teslas, you know. It's incredible. Anyway, some climate policies, like requiring industries to rely less on fossil fuel, have also started to show results. So, it all sounds rather good from a scientific standpoint, but what is the filthy toilet rat doing in this country about this report? Other than saying, well, see, I told you they were wrong. I'll get to that in a minute. I mean, you should know. I know. So if I know, you should know. Many climate scientists have been arguing for years that the worst case scenario is unrealistic and should be scrapped. Although when I used to hear that, I would think, yeah, who's saying that? It's like RFK Jr. trying to tell us the best way to protect our children against diseases. You know, it's bullshit. Anyway, a climate scientist at Berkeley Earth published a paper in 2020 in the journal Nature. And in that paper, this guy argued that policymakers and the media were portraying the worst case scenario as an expected outcome rather than a worst case scenario outcome. And I have to admit, that's what I've been talking about. I saw it as, oh my God, the sky is falling. The sky is falling, right? I don't mean to come across like a Chicken Little character. But when science says something, I tend to believe that first, knowing, as I know, and I'm sure you know, that science is never absolute. It is constant, open to change. It's constant, amenable to, as more research is done, no matter what the field of study is, as more research is done, changes can be made. So that has always been kind of the background hope, at least for me and perhaps for you, that science, engineering would develop systems or processes that would divert us away from this worst-case scenario. But anyway, at the same time, this climate scientist at Berkeley Earth noted that the lower-end estimates of climate warming have been moved upwards. So the likelihood of keeping warming below 1.5 degrees Celsius, that was the target set at the Paris Agreement 11 years ago on climate change, that the lower end estimate is now receding. This guy said that more extreme heat waves, more extreme wildfires, heavier precipitation events, sea level rise, loss of ecosystems were all going to continue and become worse. So this is the thing about science, as you know. You put three scientists together in the same room and you'll have four points of view or something like that. But that's what makes it science. The research, the counter research, the challenging research results constantly. So that's what this guy, Zeke Hauffsfather, who's the climate scientist at Berkeley. Now, other people, including a guy named Roger Pielke, a senior fellow at the American Enterprise Institute and a professor emeritus, University of Colorado in Boulder, said that some climate scientists and environmentalists have been exaggerating the effects of climate change by using the worst-case scenario to scare people. Yeah, well, I would expect this guy to say it, right? He said, quote, if you want the public to trust climate research, which they have to if we're going to decarbonize over many decades, then playing it straight is always the best response, end quote. Oh, absolutely, playing it straight. But that's the thing about science. When do you decide that what you are reporting out from your research is or has become, in fact, playing it straight? because, you know, science is not like religion. These religionist bastards would tell you anything and tell you it's absolute fucking truth. And if you don't believe it, something horrible is going to happen to you. So the toilet rat, what did he say about this? In a social media post over the weekend at his Pravda social toy website, toy media platform, he wrote, as he does in all caps, "Good riddance." Because this dumb bastard still refers to climate change as a hoax. But in this post, he lied again, as he, whenever he opens his mouth, if he's not stuffing double cheeseburgers and he's lying, he said falsely that the International Expert Committee admitted it had been wrong, which is not what it admitted at all. But never mind. This dumb bastard wrote this, quote, "For far too long, climate activism has been used by Democrats to scare Americans, push horrible energy policies, and fund billions into their bogus research programs," end quote. Now, isn't that just a lovely response? Certainly an expected response from this dumb son of a bitch. But rather than working with climate science, which is what any rational leader would do given the situation we have on this planet, rather than working with them, this filthy lying bastard will stand on his hind legs with his gut hanging out and scream this bullshit as if he's been right and science is wrong, which is never the case. But in order to promote his bullshit, he has made huge budget cuts to climate research across the federal government. He is dismantling the leading weather and climate research lab in Colorado. Why? But he's doing it. He's made it almost impossible for scientists to collect, study, and present their findings on how the environment is changing. Trump's fucking ignorance is so gross, is so rotten, so foul, and he can't stand the idea that people have differing opinions from his. So he'll do anything to destroy research that would prove him to be the dumb fuck that he is. And that's what's going on. Also, this rotten bastard has blocked development of offshore wind power, right? He has ended support for solar energy. He has destroyed support for electric vehicles. He is encouraging more burning of carbon fuel, oil, gas, and coal. And what the toilet rat has done has pushed U.S. greenhouse gas emissions up by 2.5% just in this last year that this rotten bastard has been president for a second time. It's unbelievable. So, no, it's not unbelievable. Come on, boy. It's very believable, given the nature of this asshole. So, you know, an attempt to give the world, a little good news, the toilet rat has to inject his bullshit and try to diminish the news that the climate scientists are putting out there, which, bottom line, is simply things are not quite so bad as the models predicted. But that's only true because there has been so much effort at reining in the injection of CO2 into the atmosphere. And, of course, the toilet rat believes the more CO2, the more his Christian slime ball cult will love him, because that will encourage death and destruction and the return of their Messiah. Very simple. I'll be right back. I hope you'll still be here. I'm Mike Malloy.

0: I'm Rick Smith.
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0: And this is Labor History in Two. On this day in labor history, the year was 1938. That was the day the Keene Mountain coal mine exploded near Grundy, Virginia. Described as a flame-belching volcano, the explosion killed 45 and injured three more. It is considered one of the worst mining disasters in the history of Virginia. One surviving miner described the scene saying, quote, "I saw coal-carrying cars, motors, slate, and timbers spouted as if from a cannon." The state mine inspector determined the miners had been killed instantly. The mine had just opened the year before and produced 40 railroad cars of coal a day. But the mine was also owned by the Red Jacket Coal Company. In Mingo County, West Virginia, years earlier, Red Jacket had been a key player in keeping the UMWA out, making its employees sign yellow dog contracts and winning injunctions against union organizing. As a member of the Williamson Coal Operators Association, Red Jacket contributed to the hostile anti-union environment that created the conditions for the Matewan Massacre and the Battle of Blair Mountain in the early 20s. They called in Baldwin Phelps detectives to start evicting Matewan strikers from company housing. In the aftermath of the 1938 explosion, new mine safety regulations were demanded. The inspectors were finally given the legal right to conduct inspections over the protest of mine owners in 1941. However, there was no power to enforce the new regulations. The Phipps family commemorated the disaster in its 1965 song, Red Jacket Mine Explosion.

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2: A $31,000 medical bill, a four-week delay for a critical test. And this didn't happen to someone unfamiliar with the system. It happened to someone who spent decades working inside it. Welcome to Code WAC, where we break down how healthcare really works in America and what it means for you and your family. Today, we're talking about insurance denials, hidden incentives, and why getting care can feel like navigating a system designed to stop you. Our guest is Bob Coleman, a retired healthcare professional who spent more than 40 years serving veterans through the U.S. Department of Veterans Affairs as a clinical pharmacist, medical informaticist, and researcher. His work included focusing on improving patient outcomes through evidence-based medicine. Since retiring, he's turned his attention to healthcare system reform, authoring the e-books Unnecessary Deaths and Hostile Takeover, How Wall Street and Congress Hijacked American Healthcare, and How We Can Take It Back.
3: I had a set of specialized diagnostic tests at a cancer center in Seattle, and what I expected was, and led to believe, was my insurance would cover the cost. 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
3: 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Billing operates in a different system than care, and patients are largely outside that system.
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5: All right, welcome back for second half of today's podcast. My sponsor, who really was a sponsor on Friday, but I disappeared on Friday. My sponsor is Mike Grove. Thank you, Mike. And his message. Mike writes, thank you for continuing to speak the truth about this rancid regime that the entire world is suffering under. It is such an incredible travesty that we have to endure such incompetence and corruption, given the immense talent that we have in this once great nation. It's going to take decades to recover from the damage, but I truly believe we will build things different and more resilient systems to ensure another toddler doesn't have access to the nuclear codes. Watch your back and keep it lit. And it's from Mike, who signs himself as a pissed-off Iowa dad and veteran. I certainly hear you, Mike. Thank you for the sponsorship. I don't think I mentioned that last week. Well, if I did, I did. If I didn't, whatever, you know. When you struggle with bronchitis like I've been for the past, I don't know, 10 years, it feels like it anyway. It's been a couple of weeks, I guess. Your brain starts to get a bit foggy. And again, I apologize for the rotten tenor and quality of my voice. I know it must be irritating if you're listening to this, but thank you for listening. Oh, by the way, since it is Tuesday, He Who Must Be Obeyed, George, told me that the contributions to this podcast last week were sufficient to keep us going. Well, which is obvious. I mean, if you hear me on Tuesday, it means everything was okay last week. The donations, the contribution, the underwriting, however you want to describe it, we're down, but it's understandable, I guess, I think. So if you are thinking about supporting this podcast, underwriting us to any degree, please do so. And you can find a number of different ways to do that by going to MikeMalloy.com. And I hope you'll do that. While you're there, please check out River Moon Coffee. A sponsor of mine, the only sponsor I have, a business sponsor that has been with me for a number of years now, 5 or 6 years now, and it's very much appreciated. The fact that Jeff and Juanita have stayed with this little podcast this long. So If you're a coffee drinker, God knows I am. If you're a coffee drinker, please check out River Moon Coffee and try some. I promise you that if you try River Moon Coffee, that's where you're going to stay. Okay? Okay. That little bit of good news about the scientific report that says, hey, things may not be as bad as we predicted based on our earlier models. We're starting to see, the report just simply said, we're starting to see some positive results because of the efforts being made to diminish the burning of fossil fuels and the use of electric vehicles, which is admirable. I mean, we all ought to just pat each other on the back and say, hey, you know, we're doing it. But no, that's not how the filthy toilet rat has acknowledged this report. He says, yeah, they were all wrong. No, they weren't, you dumb bastard. But anyway, while that bit of good news is attempting to circulate, even though the wash of garbage from the toilet rat continues to try to eliminate it, there's this. And this one really shocked me. You know, Trump is a killer. He's a sadist of the highest order. He likes to know that people are being blown to pieces. He likes to know that his bombs are dropping, that open boats in the Caribbean and the Pacific are being blasted and people are being shredded into chunks of bone and flesh. He enjoys that. Well, now he's extended it to animal life in this country. The U.S. Department of Agriculture, Animal and Plant Health Inspection Service, and the Bureau of Land Management, they together had not approved new uses of something called M44 devices, M44 devices on public lands, as of this claim that has been made, the claim that the Trump administration lifted that ban on M44. Those are cyanide bombs.

put into effect during the Biden years, right? You cannot use cyanide bombs on public lands to kill animals, is what the Biden administration ruled. But now, the murderous psychopath Donald Trump has decided it's okay. Let's get rid of the Biden ban. So the history on this, according to Snopes, back in, a couple of weeks ago, a claim circulated online that the Toilet Rats administration had lifted this ban on cyanide bombs used to kill animals. And according to the Bureau of Land Management, an M44 device sprays a lethal dose of sodium cyanide into an animal's mouth when it bites this device, killing the animal within 5 minutes. The devices are baited in specific ways to attract specific animals. Now, the Bureau of Land Management had announced a ban on this hideous fucking device in 2024, during the bad old days of the Biden administration, right? Claims that the filthy toilet rat had lifted the ban started to circulate across social media, where some people who became aware of it reacted with outrage. For example, one user wrote, quote, "The Trump administration is going to use fucking cyanide bombs on animals in their homes to get rid of them? I am fucking livid. This shit cannot keep happening." End quote. Well, the claim that the toilet rat had lifted the ban also circulated on Facebook, Instagram, X, yada, yada, yada. So Snopes followers contacted Snopes to verify if this could possibly be true. Snopes writes this, quote, "In short, it was true that the Trump administration lifted a Biden-era ban on the use of M44 pesticide devices on public lands." Snopes went on to say this, "The Bureau of Land Management announced a ban on the use of these devices in February 2024 during Joe Biden's administration. By May of 2026, the webpage, Bureau of Land Management webpage, about the ban included a red banner that said, quote, this policy is inactive. Now, the BLM, Bureau of Land Management, as you probably know, it's a government agency. Right now, another corrupted, filthy fucking organization used by Trump to kill things. It's under the Department of the Interior, which the toilet rat appointed asshole, who's the Secretary of Department of Interior, Doug Burgum, was in charge of, or is in charge of. So essentially, as Snopes reports, in April 2026, last month, the BLM signed a new, what's called Memorandum of Understanding, with an agency under the Department of Agriculture, that this new agreement removed language from a previous edition of an agreement banning the use of these M44 devices on BLM-managed land. The April agreement last month instead allowed the Department of Agriculture's Animal and Plant Health Inspection Service to receive and review applications for the use of this hideous device on BLM-managed land. Now, there's a Substack blog, Public Domain, that reports on U.S. environmental agencies and the public lands that they're in charge of managing. They, this Public Domain, first reported the change. The organization, an advocacy organization, means they're the good guys, named Predator Defense, reportedly obtained the agreement that was being shared by these Trump agencies to go ahead and start killing animals with cyanide. And when they got their hands on the agreement, this advocacy organization, Predator Defense, shared it with Public Domain, the Substack blog. A spokesman for the Department of Interior said, oh, yeah,

Yeah, that's right. Confirmed that memorandum of understanding. This spokesdevil added that the agreement from last month identified M44 devices as, quote, tools that may be considered under existing law and environmental review, end quote. The thing that is probably most disturbing to me is the weasel language that these bastards use. Anyway, the statement from the organization that said, the agency that said, yeah, we just may consider using these murderous devices again. The statement added this. We do not authorize or expand use of M44s. Any proposed application requires advance notification to the Bureau of Land Management, compliance with existing laws and other statutes, and must conform to all laws and regulations. Right. And at this point, of course, I start to choke on my own laughter. So, according to Snopes, the Bureau of Land Management appeared to have added the so-called inactive banner to the webpage about the ban on M44 devices on the lands that it manages. On May 19th, I mean, what the hell? Today's the 27th, what, a week ago? And that was more than a month after the Bureau of Land Management signed the new Memorandum of Understanding saying, yeah, well, you know, sure, let's get rid of that fucking Biden bullshit. So Snopes contacted the BLM to confirm when it added that banner that said that the rule was inactive. Snopes is still waiting for a reply. Now, under the April last month agreement, Bureau of Land Management and the Government Wildlife Services share wildlife damage management responsibilities. And the latter agency, that's the Wildlife Services, operates under the Department of Agriculture to manage what are called conflicts with wildlife. That work includes killing, euthanizing wild animals that threaten people, attack livestock, or otherwise cause damage. They can be killed if they do that. So this memorandum of last month, this is not confusing. I hope you're still with me here. The memorandum of last month laid the groundwork for the lifting of this ban on M44. Now, keep in mind what M44 is. They're artfully concealed balls of poison, sodium cyanide, that is injected or sprayed into an animal's mouth when the animal bites the device. And the device is, you know, baited with certain attractions that will appeal to certain animals. A wolf would be this type. Another animal would be that type. But it blows this sodium cyanide into the animal's mouth, and the animal dies, according to the BLM, within 5 minutes. But that's pleasant, huh? So when the BLM announced the ban on M44 devices in 2024, during the Biden years, the active so-called memorandum of understanding between the Bureau of Land Management and Wildlife Services included the sentence, Wildlife Services shall not use M44s that deliver sodium cyanide on any BLM-administered lands, end quote. So what that original memorandum during the bad old days of the Biden administration, what it said was simply, we're not going to use this shit. We're not going to kill these animals by blasting sodium cyanide into their throats when they come up thinking they're going to get something to eat. Jesus, this is sick. The April 2026 version of that agreement, in that agreement from last month, that sentence is gone. Everything else about the agreement appears identical to what it was during the Biden years, but the sentence about Wildlife Services shall not use M44s to deliver sodium cyanide on any BLM-administered lands, that sentence is gone.
So instead, that memorandum from last month and what the Wildlife Services said in its review of applications for the use of these murdered devices effectively reopened the door for M44 use on BLM management lands, the managed lands. Isn't it slick the way the people that the ignorant fucking bum Donald Trump has hired to manage life in this country, how artfully they can use language by disappearing sentences, by changing meanings, by offering up interpretations that defy logic. This is just like right out of 1984. It really is. So anyway, lawmakers and wildlife advocacy groups, as you could suspect, have long pushed for a nationwide ban on these devices. Predator defense, those are the good guys, one of the good guys, described these devices in a news release this month. They describe it as, quote, an indiscriminate killer that cannot be used safely. End quote. Well, so what's the reaction of Congress? Well, U.S. representatives and senators introduced something in both the House and the Senate last year called Canyons Law. That law planned to prohibit the use of M44s at the federal level. And the bill, which had not passed in either chamber of Congress as of now, this month, it hasn't passed. The bill is named after Canyon Mansfield. It's a real person whose dog died in 2014 after being sprayed with sodium cyanide from a device. And Canyon Mansfield, at the time his dog was killed, was 14 years old. And he suffered symptoms of cyanide poisoning for weeks. 14-year-old kid. His family sued the U.S. government and settled in 2020 with the federal government admitting negligence. Who was president in 2020? Right. So, U.S. Environmental Protection Agency, don't laugh at the bastardization of that name now, but the EPA, which registers sodium cyanide and approves M44 devices for use in this country, the EPA reevaluated its guidance on how government agencies can use the devices. And they did this back in 2019. Who was president then? In December of 2019, the EPA increased the distance M44 devices must be placed from residences, public paths, public roads, and the number of warning signs that have to accompany each one of these murder weapons that is deployed. Idaho, Oregon, California, and Washington, according to what I have here, outright ban or restrict the use of sodium cyanide to poison animals within their state lines, meaning the federal government's updated rules are not going to affect those four states. But when you think about this, so anyway, what Snopes is saying, yes, it's true that the filthy toilet rat has issued an order through the agencies that he controls, which is every agency in the government, that these M44 devices can be put back into the environment with the only goal of these things is to kill wildlife and to kill it quickly and to kill it painfully. Sodium cyanide, isn't that what they used to use and maybe still do in executing human beings in gas chambers? Is there anything, and I ask this honestly, is there anything this murderous fucking ignorant savage Donald Trump will not do to upset, destroy, confuse, ruin, completely disorganize aspects of social society in this country? Anything? No, there isn't anything. I mean, he and his mob of

Christian cultists are on a destruction rampage, and nothing, think about this, nothing, whether it's human or animal or social or the military or government or protection agency, and there's nothing that is beyond the scope of this insane son of a bitch and his minions. And I, you know, once again, the question pops into my head, how much longer are we going to put up with this? How much longer? Well, I guess that that'll be answered soon enough. Now, completely changing gears here, I've got to share this with you. You know, the Russian Orthodox Church is as fucked up as more fucked up than any religion on earth. Ostensibly, it follows the Christian bullshit, but it does not really do that. The Russian Orthodox Church has become an extension of Putin's murderous dictatorial powers in that country and beyond. So the latest I have, Russian Orthodox priests are heading to the war frontier against Ukraine in order to combat enemy drones through the power of prayer. Right. I love this. Putin has ordered these weird-looking fuckers, these Russian Orthodox priests, to go into combat zones and start praying. Now, a group of them, and I've seen the pictures of this, have gathered in the city of Perm to organize prayer services following a month of intense bombing and drone attacks from Ukraine. Perm is the home to over a million Russians, and the city serves as a hub for critical oil production infrastructure that has sustained significant damage in recent weeks because Ukrainians are fighting for their lives. The Russian military is fighting because they have a sick motherfucker at the head of their government too, just like Trump. So these priests, this is crazy shit. They've already conducted multiple prayer services aimed at protecting the city from further attacks. So far, their dumb fucking prayers don't seem to be working. According to a newspaper in Russia, the Daily Star, in addition to prayers, a religious procession has been organized with senior clergy members carrying this icon. It's the city's revered Mother of God icon through nearby villages. They also carry this lump of, I don't know what it is, alabaster, plaster, Mother of God icon. They've gone through several power stations with it and refineries and marched up and down the streets of Perm itself. And a spokesman for this sorry fucking organization, the Russian Orthodox Church, a spokesman stated that these actions were taken, quote, in connection with the tense circumstances in our region, end quote. And the spokesperson concluded this, quote, recently drone attack alerts were issued in our city several times, and to rid ourselves of this affliction, the head of the Perm Metropolitanate held a prayer service. I wonder how that's working for these stupid fuckers. Jesus. Now, it's been noted that these priests had implemented a similar strategy during the COVID-19 pandemic in an effort to, quote, protect residents from the disease. This is just like the fucking Middle Ages, but this, or the Dark Ages, but this is Russia today. The only problem with the fact that this is Russia today is that that country, like the United States and Israel, that country is being run by a fucking psychopath who has nuclear weapons. And he's got the Russian Orthodox priests out there in the fucking streets praying bombs away. Pray it away. Carry the icon of the Mother of God through the streets. Yeah, that'll work. Madness. Madness. Hi, I'll see you tomorrow. I hope. Stay safe. Take care. I'm Mike Malloy.

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1: 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Thank you. Thank you.
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0: Over the protest of mine owners in 1941. However, there was no power to enforce the new regulation. The Phipps family commemorated the disaster in its 1965 song, Red Jacket Mine Explosion.

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2: A $31,000 medical bill, a four-week delay for a critical test. 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Welcome to Code WAC, where we break down how healthcare really works in America and what it means for you and your family. 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Our guest is Bob Coleman, a retired healthcare professional who spent more than 40 years serving veterans through the U.S. Department of Veterans Affairs as a clinical pharmacist, medical informaticist, and researcher. 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Since retiring, he's turned his attention to healthcare system reform, authoring the e-books Unnecessary Deaths and Hostile Takeover, How Wall Street and Congress Hijacked American Healthcare and How We Can Take It Back.
3: I had a set of specialized diagnostic tests at a cancer center in Seattle. 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
3: it was a total shock. 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

0: Hey there, I'm Leslie Marshall. Welcome or welcome back only to Democracy in Talk. And today we have joining us President of the Alliance for American Manufacturing, the AAM, Scott Paul. Now, the AAM is a partnership established by some of America's leading manufacturers and the United Steelworkers Union. And for over 18 years, Scott and the AAM have worked to make American manufacturing a top-of-mind issue for voters, which it certainly is, and our national leaders. And they've done it through effective advocacy, innovative research, and a savvy PR strategy. Also, so much to tell you about. They have a great website. There's a plethora of information there. Also, where you can buy American products, AmericanManufacturing.org, American-made products by American companies. 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And on Blue Sky at keepitmadeinusa.bsky.social. Scott, thank you for joining us. More than a pleasure to have you with us. Welcome back.
1: It is so great to be with you, Leslie. Thank you.
0: There's so much to talk about, and we're going to go back to China. But yeah, we're not going to just talk about, with China, we, almost always we talk about tariffs, we talk about trade, we talk about, the deficit and the unfair, practices and the, human rights violations, the list goes on. But a lot of times we never hear the word automobiles associated with China. We really think of that more as an American, manufacturing thing. But right now, China, they want to be competitive, everywhere, not just competitive, dominate. And Beijing has poured billions, not million, billions of dollars into its auto manufacturers. They've been doing this for decades. And that's part of their strategy, right? To seize dominance over the global auto industry. Now, that strategy has stoked massive overcapacity, right? Now, flooding markets around the world, except for here in the United States. There is pressure rising to let the Chinese vehicles in, right? But a lot of people, not just within the auto industry, but across the board, and people like you say, that would be catastrophic. So let's start with something a lot of people may not even realize, that Chinese-made cars really aren't in the U.S. market. Why aren't they in the U.S. market? And is that intentional? And is that a good thing?
1: Yeah, it's a good question. And it is tempting to say, if people know anything about Chinese cars, they know that, oftentimes they might be $15,000, $20,000. So you're like, well, why wouldn't you want that? Because
0: I'm guessing it's kind of like the t-shirts. Okay, I got to tell you, sidebar. I have a friend who's like a starving actress. She's a single parent. Her daughter goes to school, forgets to, and you and I have kids going off to college, right? Forgets to put the housing application in. So she's homeless. To go to college, she doesn't have a place to live. So she finds an apartment way off campus, but needs a car. So my friend hears about not Chinese, but Vietnamese. Bought it. No joke. 2 weeks after she bought it, it like blew up.
1: That's awful.
0: She was driving it and it just started smoking and caught on fire.
1: Yeah. It's obviously safety and quality could be issues. But here's the challenge. Like, we kind of dodged a bullet, over the last couple of decades, because China, when China got access to our market originally, it really didn't have like any automobile manufacturing of any scale that was any good. They were terrible cars. There were a lot of companies, from Europe and the United States that were locating in China to serve the market there, but they really didn't have any indigenous capacity to make automobiles. Now, they have developed that. And as you mentioned, that was made possible through billions of dollars of government subsidies. China has these five-year plans, and the Chinese Communist Party said, we want to dominate auto production around the world. And so here we are in, 2026, and China has, not one, two, or three, but 12 or more very large automobile companies Many of them make EVs. They can make some of these for impossibly low prices. And they've gotten access to some markets around the world, like Australia, England, other parts of Europe, and it is wiping out auto factories, you know. And so the trade-off is, yeah, you'll get some cheap automobiles, but you won't have an auto industry left. Like, you can kiss Ford goodbye, you could kiss GM goodbye, you could kiss Jeep goodbye. You might, honestly, you could kiss Tesla goodbye, which seems hard to, I
0: Which
1: mean,
0: some people want to do
1: I
0: just
1: was
0: because
1: just
0: of
1: going to
0: Elon,
1: say
0: right?
1: that, yes, but from a scale point of view, they were, you know, just very recently the largest EV manufacturer in the entire world. And so, and that's because China gets all these subsidies. The wages are like 18 cents on the dollar of what we, so if we want a world of low wages, of security concerns and all of that, we can
0: Human
1: invite
0: rights
1: in these
0: abuses,
1: Chinese
0: because
1: vehicles.
0: when if you pay somebody that poorly, you're treating them even
1: That's right.
0: worse.
1: That's exactly right. And a lot of these companies have supply chains that have been connected to Uyghur forced labor, which, you know, which has been a concern of both the Biden and the Trump administrations, and obviously human rights groups. And so, you know, it is you know, it would be like making a deal with the devil. Yeah, you get the cheap cars up front, but the long-term damage to the economy of the United States would be pretty extreme. And we can talk about some of the security
0: Yeah, no,
1: concerns
0: I
1: separately, because
0: want to
1: there's a
0: talk about
1: lot
0: it.
1: there.
0: You're reading my mind, because the numbers show that keeping them out is actually a good thing overall. You're speaking to that, obviously. And for the average American, I was going to ask, why would that matter? What's the real concern? And you're addressing some of these concerns, the human rights abuses, because people might say, well, it's a cheaper car, what about me? But when you talk about the economy, we're talking about not just the greater good here. We're talking about a domino effect, right? Because
1: Correct.
0: you have entire industries, and then you have communities, and then that affects the entire economy. It affects the restaurant owner down the street from that auto plant, and the list goes on. So can you speak to that? Because this is a real concern for the average American, and people watching and listening to us need to know how it affects them, how it would directly affect them.
1: You just stated that more beautifully and eloquently than any economist possibly could. And I'm fa so
0: That's
1: thank
0: scary.
1: you, Leslie, for doing that. And so, well, first of all, think about a car. And if you open the hood, open the trunk, open it up, there are thousands of parts in there, right? And there's metal, there's tires, there's all sorts of circuit boards, there's lots of glass, there's lots of these parts, and those are all jobs somewhere else. These aren't all made at one factory. They're made at hundreds and thousands of factories around America, and all those factories employ people. So all of that is at stake. And then you raise the other point, that if those factories are going out of business, then what is it like for the rest of those businesses in those communities? And it's not just a couple of places in like Michigan or what have you. There are, you know, there's a Tesla factory in the Bay Area, right? And there's lots of contractors around. There are auto factories in Georgia and in Texas and in
0: Kentucky.
1: around
0: Toyota is
1: Kansas.
0: in Kentucky, isn't it?
1: And Kentucky and Kansas City, Missouri, and all over, you know, so all over the place. So it's true, not every state, but in many states, this would have an economic impact that would take generations to recover from. And you don't think for a second that the money that these Chinese companies would be making would be invested in the United States. That is not the case at all.
0: Right.
1: And honestly, they don't even need to make a big profit. They just want market share. And so how do you get market share? You undercut your competitors, and then you own the market, and that creates a lot of risk and uncertainty as well, Leslie.
0: That's interesting, and I forget that their motivation is very difficult, different than ours. And that gives them an upper hand in a sense, because like you said, they don't really care about the profit margin. We're certainly, in a capitalistic society like the United States, we do.
1: Correct.
0: Some of these vehicles are much cheaper, like you pointed out. Oh, we're going to take a break. When we come back, we'll finish that. And we will, those questions. But I have a lot more about these Chinese automakers trying to get into the U.S. market. And they're trying to do it through a back door. And that's sometimes our allies, and our neighbors, the North or the South. We're going to be back after this quick break with Scott Paul, president of the AAM, and you right after this.
2: I'm Rick Smith.
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1: Because China gets all these subsidies, the wages are like 18 cents on the dollar of what we, so if we want a world of low wages, of security concerns and all of that, we can
0: human
1: invite
0: rights abuses
1: Chinese
0: because
1: vehicle.
0: When if you pay somebody that poorly, you're treating them even
1: that's
0: worse.
1: Right. That's exactly right. And a lot of these companies have supply chains that have been connected to Uyghur forced labor, which has been a concern of both the Biden and the Trump administrations, and obviously human rights groups. Yeah, and so it would be like making a deal with the devil. Yeah, you get the cheap cars up front, but the long term damage to the economy of the United States would be pretty extreme. And we can talk about some of the security.
0: Yeah,
1: concerns.
0: I want to talk about it. You're reading my mind because the numbers show that keeping them out is actually a good thing overall. You're speaking to that, obviously. And for the average American, I was going to ask, why would that matter? What's the real concern? And you're addressing some of these concerns, the human rights abuses, because people might say, well, it's a cheaper car. You know, what about me? But when you talk about the economy, you know, we're talking about not just the greater good here. We're talking about a domino effect, right? Because you have entire industries and then you have communities and then that affects the entire economy. It affects the restaurant owner down the street from that auto plant and the list goes on. So can you speak to that? Because this is a real concern for the average American and people watching and listening to us need to know how it affects them, how it would directly affect them.
1: You just stated that more beautifully and eloquently than any economist possibly could. And I'm thank you, Leslie, for doing that. And so, first of all, think about a car. And if you open the hood, open the trunk, open it up, there are thousands of parts in there, right? And there's metal, there's tires, there's all sorts of circuit boards, there's lots of glass, there's lots of these parts. And those are all jobs somewhere else. These aren't all made at one factory. They're made at hundreds and thousands of factories around America. And all those factories employ people. So all of that is at stake. And then you raise the other point, that if those factories are going out of business, then what is it like for the rest of those businesses in those communities? And it's not just a couple of places in like Michigan or what have you. There are, you know, there's a Tesla factory in the Bay Area, right? Mm-hmm. And there's lots of contractors around. There are auto factories in Georgia and in Texas and in
0: Kentucky. Toyota's in Kentucky, isn't it?
1: Yeah, in Kentucky and Kansas City, Missouri, and all over, you know, so all over the place. So it's true, not every state, but in many states, this would have an economic impact that would take generations to recover from. And you don't think for a second that the money that these Chinese companies would be making would be invested in the United States. That is not the case at all.
0: Right.
1: Yeah. And honestly, they don't even need to make a big profit. They just want market share. And so how do you get market share? You undercut your competitors and then you own the market. And that creates a lot of risk and uncertainty as well, Leslie.
0: That's interesting. And I forget that their motivation is very different than ours. And that gives them an upper hand in a sense, because like you said, they don't really care about the profit margin. We're certainly, you know, in a capitalistic society like the United States, we do.
1: Correct.
0: Some of these vehicles are much cheaper, like you pointed out. We're going to take a break. When we come back, we'll finish that. And we will, you know, those questions. But I have a lot more about these Chinese automakers trying to get into the U.S. market. And they're trying to do it through a back door. And that's sometimes our allies, you know, and our neighbors, the North or the South. We're going to be back after this quick break with Scott Paul, president of the AAM, and you right after this.
2: I'm Rick Smith. And this is Labor History in Two. On this day in labor history, the year was 1938. That was the day the Keene Mountain coal mine exploded near Grundy, Virginia. Described as a flame-belching volcano, the explosion killed 45 and injured three more. It is considered one of the worst mining disasters in the history of Virginia. One surviving miner described the scene saying, quote, "I saw coal-carrying cars, motors, slate, and timbers spouted as if from a cannon." The state mine inspector determined the miners had been killed instantly. The mine had just opened the year before and produced 40 railroad cars of coal a day. But the mine was also owned by the Red Jacket Coal Company. In Mingo County, West Virginia, years earlier, Red Jacket had been a key player in keeping the UMWA out, making its employees sign yellow dog contracts and winning injunctions against union organizing. As a member of the Williamson Coal Operators Association, Red Jacket contributed to the hostile anti-union environment that created the conditions for the Matewan Massacre and the Battle of Blair Mountain in the early 20s. They called in Baldwin Phelps detectives to start evicting Matewan strikers from company housing. In the aftermath of the 1938 explosion, new mine safety regulations were demanded. The inspectors were finally given the legal right to conduct inspections over the protest of mine owners in 1941. However, there was no power to enforce the new regulation. The Phipps family commemorated the disaster in its 1965 song, Red Jacket Mine Explosion.

0: such a fright.
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2: A $31,000 medical bill, a four-week delay for a critical test. 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Welcome to Code WAC, where we break down how healthcare really works in America and what it means for you and your family. 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
5: 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We're talking about China, Beijing pouring billions of dollars into its auto manufacturers. They've been doing it for decades. They're trying to get into this market in the United States. So we're talking about why that's dangerous and it's not a good idea. If you've just joined us, Scott, thank you for holding. Welcome back. We're talking about how these vehicles are so much cheaper. They're cheaper because of government support, right? And also, if you could go back to, I know it's reiterating a little bit, but how big a threat this could be to U.S. auto jobs, and as well as you spoke to the manufacturers. You even talked about Tesla,
6: yeah,
5: right?
6: Yeah.
5: But you talked about GM, Ford. So what does that do to the U.S. auto job sector if China's allowed in? And are they so much cheaper because they don't care about that overhead? They care about placement in the world's market of dominance in this area, yeah, of manufacturing.
6: Yeah, well, they do want to dominate the world, and they now have the production capacity in China to do that. And they're building factories in Brazil. There's some companies that want to build factories in Mexico, in Canada, and so this is a, you know, it's I suppose it's a concern for those countries, but it's a more of a concern for the United States because we have so much of our manufacturing sector is centered around the auto industry. Yeah. And it has been for, like, you know, 100 years, basically. And so what I think one of the challenges is that if all the analysts who look at this say there's no way that the U.S. will be able to compete on price for a while. You know, our prices are coming down for how we can make EVs and batteries and all this. But this is more a 5-10 year project, and not like, you know, just, it's not going to happen overnight. It's just going to take a little bit of time. And so if we let Chinese vehicles in now, that'll all get wiped out and our companies will get wiped out. We did a report, and others have backed us up on this, said that saying introducing Chinese vehicles into the US market would be what we call an extinction level event for the industry. And we're serious about that. I mean, you could really kiss Ford goodbye and Chevy goodbye and Tesla goodbye and Rivian and all these other companies that you see. And it would be dominated by China because that is exactly what's happened. And so from an economic perspective, you might get the sugar rush of some cheap vehicles up front, but everybody's wages, everybody's economic outlook, and a whole lot of communities around the country would feel generations of pain because of that short-term thinking.
5: Wow. I mean, that's much bigger than one thinks, like, oh, some plants will shut down. A few people lose their job, get a job. You also touched upon, you just mentioned in a sentence, this is not mainly about, I mean, it may be mainly about economics, but there are also national security concerns tied to these vehicles. Can you speak to that?
6: Major concerns. And it's unfortunate. I mean, China has to be considered adversarial in a number of ways. They have ambitions in Taiwan that we oppose. They supply arms to the Russians. It seems like they've supplied arms to Iran. They don't have our best interests at heart, and they very much view themselves as a competitor of the United States. And so here's the issue: their government has a long history of cyber espionage, hacking that's state-sponsored. Every single company in China has to answer to the Chinese government. And so this was one of the concerns about TikTok, right? And should we ban TikTok? And it's like, no, we'll find an American owner for it. We'll change the algorithm, all of that. So here's the issue with cars today, Leslie. They're all connected. Like they're all, connected vehicles, right? To the digital space. They have cameras, they have microphones, they can be run autonomously now, which is terrifying. And they can be shut down remotely as well, and they can be tracked. And so you're giving real-time data to the Chinese government if you have Chinese cars running all around the United States. And that just seems like an own goal from a security perspective, but it gets even worse than that. It's like in Europe, there were some Scandinavian researchers who looked at some Chinese cars, and they did discover that even though these vehicles were bought in like Norway or wherever, is that 80 to 90% of the data was going back to Beijing, right? And so all of this data was going back to Beijing. And even when they had a vehicle deep underground, there was still the ability to like control or to manipulate it remotely, which was also terrifying as well. They weren't quite sure how that could happen. But this all, I know this sounds like ridiculous, but it is all there and it's all documented, and we know that the Chinese government has tried to hack into a lot of US systems. And so this is more than a trivial concern, especially if you have hundreds of thousands of those vehicles running around everywhere. That just seems like a terrible idea from a security perspective.
5: Oh, absolutely. Now I had talked and I teased it a bit before the break, that they can come through into the US market through other places. And what I was talking about is talk about Chinese automakers getting into the US market through places like Mexico. Is that something that policymakers and, those in manufacturing are worried about right now?
6: It is the kind of back door. If it's made in Mexico and we have the free trade agreement with Mexico, could they come into the United States? And so there are, fortunately, Leslie, some regulations on the books that were started in the Biden administration. So again, this is not like just like a Trump kind of thing or whatever. Biden did this and said that basically banning connected vehicles that were manufactured by a Chinese company anywhere in the world, right? And so so that includes Mexico. But the issue is, and I've seen video of this, is that people have been buying vehicles in Mexico and then coming up and getting special permits to drive them in like San Diego or what have you. So they've been spotted on the roads. Now, there's not a lot of them, and they're certainly not scale, but it just shows that, I guess the
5: They're getting what, like a
6: vigilance.
5: work permit, and so because
6: Yeah,
5: they
6: basically,
5: live in
6: yeah,
5: Mexico,
6: like a
5: yeah, and they're
6: special
5: working.
6: permit. And and there is one company, because Volvo has a Chinese owner, and it makes an EV called Polestar. You may have seen some of them. I've seen some of them. And they're made in limited numbers in South Carolina right now. But again, if there's a connected vehicle regulation that says this can't be going back to China, that's something that we have to think very strongly about as we look ahead, Leslie.
5: Okay, we're going to take a break when we come back, a little more on China, and then we're going to move to deep space. We'll be back with Scott Paul from AAM, the president there, and you right after
1: I'm Rick
5: this.
1: Smith.
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3: I had a set of specialized diagnostic tests at a cancer center in Seattle. 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
12: wow,
3: it was a total shock. 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The experience made something very clear. Billing operates in a different system than care, and patients are largely outside that system.
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5: Paul, Leslie Marshall, I'm not Scott Ball. 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Scott, thanks for holding. Welcome back. Just a couple more questions on China, and then we'll move to deep space, to NASA. The consumers listening, they hear lower cost cars. They think it sounds like a good thing. So once again, just want to, you know, impose this on people. What is the trade-off that people should understand when it comes to price versus long-term impact, would you say, as a consumer?
6: Yeah, and I do want to say our car makers need to be responsive, and they need to be innovating and bringing down the cost of these vehicles and offering more of them. And I do think that the leadership of these companies

0: price comes with a cost outside of that. And it means that wages are going to be driven down for a large part of the United States of America. It means that we would be sacrificing some level of security in the United States. And then overall, when you look at job prospects looking ahead and understanding that, fewer than half of Americans are going to get a four-year college degree or even want to,
1: Right.
0: is that, unless you want to work in fast food or something like that, manufacturing is a family supporting job that you can get without a four-year college degree. And if China brings factories here, there are going to be a lot of robots. There's going to be poorly paid workers, and they're going to have their own materials that they're going to be bringing in, and so that those supply chains will erode as well. And so it would
1: So
0: have,
1: it's sorry to interrupt. So this sounds like it's more of an all or nothing issue. Like there is not a way to allow competition in for China, especially without putting U.S. manufacturing at risk.
0: Yeah, and if you think about it, Leslie, there's a lot of competition in autos. I mean, you have, Tesla has Rivian and some others that are entering. Ford, GM, Stellantis have, a lot of the other Asian makers that are here who are our allies, by the way, South Korea and Japan. Like we have Toyota here, we have Honda here, we have Hyundai here and Kia. And we have some of the European makers too, and these are all allies. And so we don't have those connected vehicle concerns, and they've set up factories here. So there is competition in the United States, and I think that is good and that is healthy. I think everybody looks at China coming in and saying that it would be disruptive and not in a good way because it would wipe everybody else out and then they would dominate the market. And just one word about what we're seeing in China right now, there is such fierce, there's so much, all these companies are making way too many cars. And so in China, it's like all the Western automakers have basically given up. They're like, we just can't do it here. And so they've pulled out and basically ceded the business to these Chinese companies, and that is what's
1: Also,
0: going to happen.
1: in a country like China that's communist, China can basically say to its citizens, "You have to drive this vehicle."
0: Correct. Yeah.
1: We don't have that. We don't want that. But I'm just saying it's.
0: Absolutely.
1: It's
0: Absolutely.
1: not, yeah. So you can't even level a playing field. It's an entirely different field.
0: That's exactly right. And we'd still have, again, I just point out all those brands. There's still a lot of choices in the United States without these Chinese vehicles.
1: Let's go to deep space. For the first time since 1972, humans have returned to deep space. And with each of the 695,081 miles that the Orion spacecraft traveled in its 10-day journey around the moon and back, the Artemis II mission showcased the marvels of American manufacturing. From Massachusetts, where I'm from, to California, where I live, thousands of American workers and hundreds of manufacturers power NASA's return to deep space. So we've all seen the headlines about the Artemis II mission going back to the moon, but this is really a story about American manufacturing, isn't it?
0: Well, it's
1: It's not
0: pretty
1: just
0: cool. Yeah.
1: astronauts and Artemis
0: Yeah.
1: and the moon,
0: Yeah. Yeah.
1: you
0: And
1: know
0: look, the
1: that.
0: astronauts, all look, I loved all of that stuff. You probably did too. I mean, it's amazing that we're doing all of this.
1: And I
0: But
1: loved that we had such a DEI hired crew. No, I'm just joking.
0: they did a great job.
1: Incredible job.
0: So, yeah, I
1: Incredible.
0: think, well, there is a requirement to be an astronaut, is you got to be wicked smart and have a lot of common sense.
1: Right.
0: So, I mean, that's
1: I
0: I
1: love
0: am,
1: that you used wicked and in the press release about Artemis, somebody used wicked and I'm like, that person's
0: We're getting
1: definitely
0: all
1: from
0: New England now, I
1: Massachusetts.
0: guess.
1: Yeah, I'm from Massachusetts. That it's a wicked pissa, yeah.
0: But it's a good reminder of like the capabilities of manufacturing and how we lean on it and how, I mean, it was vitally important to the success of the mission. Otherwise, it would have never lifted off. But there's like stuff that's made, and we can talk about some of these companies, but like the spacesuits, which have to be like a habitat basically to support a human being. And you think about that, like all the technique that goes into that, or the metal that wraps around all of this stuff, and it has to withstand salt water when it lands, and atmospheric changes.

0: and zero
1: See,
0: gravity.
1: people don't even
0: And
1: think of that. They just think it looks like a nice orange spacesuit.
0: right.
1: But you're, Scott, you always do this. You're reading my mind again. Because, like you're mentioning, thousands of American workers were part of this mission. I mean, we see the astronauts. We don't see the thousands of people behind the astronaut, and not just at Central Command and the control units or whatever. You know, it's all these thousands of workers that are part of this mission. Like you're just talking about the spacesuit, and there's so many others. So, how does a project like this involve so many different companies and so many different communities across the entire nation?
0: Because it's not all like one company that does
1: Right.
0: this. I mean, Lockheed
1: Because you were
0: Martin.
1: speaking to the spacesuits, I found that fascinating. I hadn't even thought of that.
0: So Lockheed Martin was like the prime contractor for the actual Artemis and the physical stuff, but everybody has a different expertise. And so like this company in Massachusetts, David Clark, it's called, is like has a specialty in making these really high-tech suits. And you think about all the requirements that they have to be leak-proof. They have to be able to support an astronaut in dire circumstances. They have to be able to work in gravity, in no gravity.
1: Right.
0: They have to last through the mission.
1: People forget that everything has molecular composition, including a spacesuit. So you're right. So, like we know, when we're flying and you get to 35,000, feet, things happen with our bodies, like our sinuses or our eyes or our skin or our head, right? Or your muscles, whatever.
0: Correct.
1: But also when you start going, when you get out of the atmosphere and to your point with gravity, there are things that happen to fabric, to materials.
0: That's actually right. And so you think all of this high-tech stuff, and this will have applications as a lot of the space program innovations have over the years that will translate back in the United States. And some of that is the fabric that we just talked about. Some of that is the amazing lightweight aluminum, that is made by steelworkers actually in West Virginia, which is such a cool story. And so the space program drives a lot of that innovation. Or you think about the power controls that again have to work in extremely difficult environments, or that glass. Like you have to have glass that you can see out of. So the astronauts have a view. I guess that's kind of optional, but really, are you really going to want to be an astronaut if you can't see, get that home run view? But it also has to survive the heat, the cold, potentially getting hit by stuff on the outside. And so there is a lot of innovation, a lot of craft that goes into that. And so, literally, like hundreds of companies around the United States, and our allies as well, that come together to put this whole thing together and make it successful. And it's such a cool story that way, because there's all.
1: You know what it does too, I think, well, for some, it dispels the myth that in 1972 that it was a hoax.
0: Oh God,
1: You know,
0: I don't know how to
1: and by the
0: explain to
1: way,
0: those people.
1: I asked, and we don't agree politically, but Buzz Aldrin was a nice guy,
0: Oh
1: and
0: he's
1: I
0: great.
1: asked him, I said, what do you think about these people that say, a bunch of malarkey, it was all BS? And he's like, give me 5 minutes alone in a room.
0: I think he
1: I
0: punched
1: mean,
0: the
1: but
0: guy
1: that's
0: in the
1: the,
0: face who
1: yep,
0: said that. So I
1: right,
0: don't blame
1: exactly.
0: him.
1: And he did, yeah, he did. We're gonna take a break. We'll get back to Scott on this. So I got a couple more questions regarding Artemis, and then you mentioned the steel workers. We're gonna talk about the steel workers in Major League Baseball. We'll be back right after this. Don't go away.
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2: Environment that created the conditions for the Matewan Massacre and the Battle of Blair Mountain in the early 20s. They called in Baldwin Phelps detectives to start evicting Matewan strikers from company housing. In the aftermath of the 1938 explosion, new mine safety regulations were demanded. The inspectors were finally given the legal right to conduct inspections over the protest of mine owners in 1941. However, there was no power to enforce the new regulations. The Phipps family commemorated the disaster in its 1965 song, Red Jacket.

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0: Or seen on that sad Friday night.
2: A $31,000 medical bill, a four-week delay for a critical test. And this didn't happen to someone unfamiliar with the system. 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Welcome to Code WAC, where we break down how healthcare really works in America and what it means for you and your family. 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Our guest is Bob Coleman, a retired healthcare professional who spent more than 40 years serving veterans through the U.S. Department of Veterans Affairs as a clinical pharmacist, medical informaticist, and researcher. 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Since retiring, he's turned his attention to healthcare system reform, authoring the e-books Unnecessary Deaths and Hostile Takeover, How Wall Street and Congress Hijacked American Healthcare, and How We Can Take It Back.
3: I had a set of specialized diagnostic tests at a cancer center in Seattle. 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
3: it was a total shock. 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
5: 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We're talking about Artemis. We're talking about manufacturing, Artemis 2 in manufacturing. Scott, thanks for holding. Welcome back. Why do big national projects like this matter beyond just, you know, the obvious, the space exploration? What do they do in our nation for jobs, for innovation, and on a broader sense for our economy?
6: Yeah, absolutely. And so, you know, government, boy, I'm going to sound very partisan here, and I don't mean to, because this does expand. You know, I think this extends through a number of different administrations, but we would not have a lot of the innovations that we have today were it not for the original space program. Right. And that desire after Sputnik to both match and then surpass the Soviet Union. And, you know, everything from lightweight metals to, I mean, someone like, what was it, Tang or whatever? I mean, inconsequential, but still, right? And so it really drives forward innovation at a rapid rate. And if you think about the societal benefits like this aluminum, yes, you want high strength metal that is lightweight and is heat resistant. And if it's the research in the space program that's underwriting that, that's going to have benefits for everybody down the road as you get a more efficient material that will come out of it. And it's true from computation and everything else that you can think of that goes into all of this. But what I like about this too is it shows that we are not broken enough as a country that we can still do really big and complex things. And everything has to go right, or on a mission like this, and everything has to work, or the backups have to work, and you have to be able to execute it. And so there were amazing astronauts that executed it. As you pointed out, the mission control, everybody there. did their job. But even before all of that happened, all of these workers, all of these companies, they built these amazing products, whether it's the spacesuit, the steelworker made aluminum, the glass, the power controls, whatever that made this a success. And I'm blown away by it. And it gives me hope for the future, because I think we can, I mean, because all the talk's about AI, but if you look at this, like, this gives me a lot of hope that we can make s progress as a society.
5: And I mean, we know we can send a robot into space. That's not, that's not
6: Sure.
5: really into the moon. That's it's the humans, right? Does so last question on this issue. Does investing in something like NASA help strengthen supply chains then here at home?
6: Yeah, it really does, because I'm going to go back to just an experience I had a couple of years ago, and this involved the space station, not this, I want to be clear. But I was visiting a small machine shop in St. Louis, and a guy who maybe had 15, 20 employees, but and they made parts for all sorts of stuff, right? But they made some parts for the space station too. And those government contracts can help, like if the commercial market is weak at the time, or if they need to work on perfecting a certain mix of metals or precision. I mean, that drives a lot of innovation down into the supply chain. And then, the guy, all the people who were working in this little machine shop, they all knew they made parts for the space station that you could see on a TV and say, our stuff went into that. And so, yeah, it is about pride, but it's also very functional, right? It's about innovation, it's about supporting the markets and making us more competitive in other sorts of manufacturing, all the way from like basic materials to some of these very high-tech kind of electronic controls.
5: Well, I said Major League Baseball and steelworkers on opening day of the Pittsburgh Pirates 2026 Major League Baseball season. The players unveiled their new dugout home run celebration at Citi Field in New York. The team's second baseman, Brandon Lowe, hit a two-run home run, rounded the bases, approached the dugout, and then he was handed a helmet to wear as he walked out. But the helmet was no ordinary baseball headgear. Now, this is fun to talk about. The Pittsburgh Pirates celebrating home runs with that, and I'm a little confused. Citi Field is in Pittsburgh, not New York, right? Or is Citi
6: Yeah,
5: Field in New
6: no,
5: York?
6: City, this was an away game.
5: Away
6: So
5: game.
6: that's
5: Okay.
6: why.
5: Thank you. Thank you. Thank you. I'm not the biggest
6: It is
5: baseball fan.
6: confusing.
5: Yes. Okay. So this is very fun. Like we said, the Pittsburgh Pirates celebrating home runs with actual steelworker gear. So what is the story behind this, Scott?
6: This is so cool, 'cause all these teams have like crazy home run celebrations, and either it's like they all do these different fist bump things or these very elaborate things. And so I really love that the Pirates, and this is what they did. They basically decided before the season, it's like, we want to honor steelworkers and we want to honor our history, our city's heritage for this. And even though we're called the Pirates and not the Steelers, like, the football team is, we want to do this. And so the super cool thing is they reached out to the Steelworkers Union, which I loved. It's
5: And
6: like,
5: which, by the way, the headquarters are in Pittsburgh.
6: yeah, that's exactly right. The headquarters is in Pittsburgh. And so they said, can you, and Bernie Hall, I don't know if you've had Bernie on the show, but he's one of the district, he's like the district director for
5: Absolutely.
6: Pennsylvania of the steelworkers, and a guy who worked in a zinc metal facility for many years. They came to him and they said, hey, give us some stuff. And then, they didn't want shiny new stuff, which I thought was really wild. Like, they didn't want this, like, just for show, like a lot of the politicians will wear around the steel mill, and it doesn't have any grease or dirt, or it's not, scuffed at all. And so there were a couple of go rounds on that, but they ended up with a well-worn welding mask

0: utilized by a steelworker from the Mon Valley facility, which I think is owned by US Steel, just outside of Pittsburgh, and a steelworker by the name of Troy Stevenson, and he's been a steelworker for 25 years. So this thing probably smells awful, I'm just saying. But it is like, it is cool. And I know there was a picture on our blog, and it is like, you're like, yeah, this is something that came out of a mill for sure. But I loved.
1: It's so cool though, because not only the United Steelworkers, the USW's headquarters are in Pittsburgh, right? And not only are you like, oh, they're not the Pittsburgh Steelers, they're the Pittsburgh Pirates. And Pittsburgh was one of those towns, right? That was a steel making town.

y'all, is Lee Atwater. That's right, Lee Atwater, the architect of the Southern strategy. You know, when I'm not burning off my ass in hell or putting up with that goddamn Andrew Breitbart, I'm listening to Netroots Radio on netrootsradio.com. You know, even though the wireless signal is disrupted because of the heat down here, we still get a little bit of it.

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1: This is Bradcast producer Desi Doyen. 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
2: This is a power play. By using our power as legislators to elevate our faith tradition over all the rest. That's the kind of stuff that gives us Christians a bad name. Instead of living out the way of Jesus, we're imposing our beliefs on other people by force. Instead of leading by example, we're leading by mandate. If the goal of this bill is to create a whole new generation of Christians, I think this bill will do the opposite. I think this bill will create a whole new generation of atheists who think our religion is more about power than love.
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0: From Pacifica Radio in Los Angeles, this is The Bradcast, as heard on KPFK 90.7 FM in LA and on dozens of other fine affiliate stations on both the public airwaves and the internets around the country and the world, blanketing planet Earth. I'm Brad Friedman, your friendly investigative blogger, journalist, troublemaker, muckraker, and all-around swell fellow, says me. From bradblog.com, thank you very much for joining us. That was State Senator James Tallarico at the top of the show. He's very good. He ought to, somebody ought to put him in the U.S. Senate, seems to me. I don't know.
1: There might be a chance for that.
0: What? Coming up, the delightful, smart, just right amount of snarky Jay Willis of the legal website Balls and Strikes will be joining us to help us make sense of last week's far-right activist Fifth Circuit Court of Appeals ruling that the Texas law that you heard Tallarico discussing there at the top of the show, which now mandates every classroom display a copy of the King James Version of the Ten Commandments, the finding by the right-wing Fifth Circuit that is totally constitutional, that it doesn't violate the First Amendment of the Constitution's Establishment Clause at all, barring the government establish of religion. Jay Willis will be here to discuss that. Another prime example of why those who call themselves conservative judges, who supposedly conservatively interpret the law and the Constitution, are actually anything but. And even more absurdly, those who describe themselves as so-called originalists, who enforce what the framers of the Constitution were actually thinking, what they actually meant at the time that the Constitution was adopted 250 years ago. More evidence that those people are simply cherry-picking whatever the hell they can find from history to make their political case that they try to include in our laws. Now that Trump has elevated some of these far-right activists to lifetime positions on the federal bench. So we'll talk about that with Jay in a moment. But quickly, a bit of electoral politics to help us keep our eyes on the prize, as we are now just over 6 months from, or 189 days specifically, but who is counting, from this year's critical midterm elections, when America might finally begin to reverse the horrific mistakes of, well, at least November 2024. President Trump's approval ratings are down. Gas prices are up. Congressional Republicans are heading to the exits in record numbers. And Democratic enthusiasm is cresting, writes Shane Goldmacher of the New York Times today. With a little more than 6 months until the midterm elections, anxious Republicans are confronting a foreboding political climate that party leaders fear could lead to a wipeout in the fall if it does not improve. So sad. The House is now favored to fall into Democratic hands, while control of the U.S. Senate, not so long ago seen as a GOP bulwark, is increasingly up for grabs as Democrats up and down the ballot build substantial war chests. In private, Republican political strategists, the Times reports, are grimly trading synonyms to describe the darkening environment: sour, ugly, bad, bleak. They note that much can change, however, before November, holding out hope that the days of $4 gas and the war in Iran pass before the election. Well, good luck with that.
1: True.
0: If I was Iran, I would not let that pass before the election. Still, according to the Times, for months, the Republican Party's outlook has dimmed in tandem with voter faith that Trump can actually fix the economy. For the first time in years, voters say in some polls that they trust Democrats more on such bread and butter issues as inflation and the cost of living, broadening the party's opportunities. And it is true, things can change between now and November, but Well, they better hurry up and change if Republicans are going to get any electoral help out of it. Via Axios today, the share of Americans who say their financial situation is getting worse is higher now than at any point in the past 25 years. According to new Gallup data out on Tuesday morning, 55% of respondents to a poll conducted April 1 through 15 said that their financial situation is getting worse. That's up from 53% who felt their personal situation was getting worse last year. And
1: So wait, it was 53% last year, and what is it this year?
0: 55% now. And the year prior to that, back in 2024, when Joe Biden was in office, just 47% felt their financial situation was getting worse. I say just, but 47% who see their financial outlook as bleak, that's a big number, but it is not as big as 55%, which is what it is now, more than a year into Donald Trump's golden age of America, when he told us that we were all going to be rich, like we just couldn't believe. Well, apparently we shouldn't have believed it. Which I guess it's good that we didn't, because it hasn't happened, and increasingly more and more Americans are noticing. That number, 55%, who say their financial situation is getting worse in the new Gallup polling, that is higher than at any point since 2001, even compared with recessions during either the pandemic or in the wake of the 2008 financial crisis. Americans think things are bleaker now than during the pandemic or the Great Recession. That said, I don't know if things actually are, but that's how voters feel, and they are likely to vote accordingly. Not good news for the party in power that controls the White House and both chambers of Congress. When asked to identify their most important financial problem, 31% cited the cost of living. Energy costs are mentioned by 13% of Americans, which is up 10 points from last year, and the highest since 2008. Let me underscore that. Last year, just 3% of Americans cited energy costs as their most pressing financial problem. This year, it is 13% and apparently rising. And as Desi Doyen covers in our latest Green News report later this hour, I cannot imagine that Trump using taxpayer dollars to pay another two companies now, two more, to not produce wind energy.
1: In the middle of an energy cost crisis.
0: One of those companies was set to create enough power for 1 million homes in California with wind.
1: Yes, it's insane.
0: So when he's doing that, I can't imagine that any of that is going to go over well with voters if they hear about it. As energy costs continue to climb this year with no sign of it dropping, between the construction of these new AI data centers and Trump's ridiculous war in Iran, the recent surge in gas prices in the wake of that war and the shutdown of the Strait of Hormuz has further increased pressure on American pocketbooks, with the average price of gas now, a gallon of gas now, at $4.11, according to AAA. It was under $3 before Trump started his war with Iran on February 28. And if you're wondering who it is that Americans blame for those rising gas prices, well, spoiler alert, it's Trump. Back in mid-March, when gas was only averaging $3.60 a gallon, that was up from $2.95 before Trump started his war. Back in mid-March, about half of Americans were already blaming Trump, according to Morning Consult polling. And that at that point, gas was 55 cents cheaper per gallon than it is now. When asked who is most responsible for current gas prices a month and a half ago, 48% at the time said that the president and his administration were responsible. Just 16% who pointed at oil and gas companies. 13% blamed global market forces, and 11% cited former President Joe Biden. It's still his fault a year and a half later. But don't worry, Trump has been telling everyone, quote, the United States is the largest oil producer in the world by far. So when oil prices go up, we make a lot of money, he said. See, it's all good. And if we made a lot of money when gas prices last month were only $3.60 a gallon, well, we must be making a killing right now with gas at $4.11. Am I right?
1: Depends on who's we.
0: Exactly. But don't count your November chickens just yet. As the Times notes, Republicans entered the spring with one very important advantage, cash. Leading Republican super PACs and party committees have a roughly $600 million edge. $600 million over Democratic rivals, according to federal records. Top Republicans also argue that the political terrain continues to favor them as the political atmosphere has deteriorated. Only three current House Republicans are in districts that Trump lost in 2024. So, yeah, good luck there. But for Democrats to win a Senate majority, something that was largely unthinkable just a couple of months ago, well, they would need to both hold on to the Senate seats that they currently have and flip at least three seats in states that Trump won all three times that he has been on the ballot. That would be North Carolina, Alaska, Texas, Iowa, or Ohio. They're going to win three of those states. That ain't going to be easy. Right now, Democrats hold zero Senate seats in states that Trump has carried every time that he has been on the ballot. But we do have a little bit of good news even there today. According to the excellent nonprofit news outlet Texas Tribune, the Lone Star State's Democratic state rep, James Tallarico, is leading both of his prospective Republican opponents in a new poll of the Texas U.S. Senate race this year. The poll, conducted by Texas Public Opinion Research from April 17 to 20, found Tallarico leading Senator John Cornyn by 3 percentage points, 44 to 41, and leading the wildly corrupt far right-wing state attorney general Ken Paxton by a margin of 5 percentage points, 46 to 41. Now, both of those margins for Tallarico are within the margin of error in either scenario. They also include a number of voters who are not sure yet or aren't choosing either of them yet. But the fact that a Democrat is ahead, not just within reach of, but actually ahead of his two potential Republican opponents who are in the middle of a bruising primary election runoff against each other to win the GOP nominee. Well, that is very good news indeed for both Democrats and, as I see it, democracy. And yeah, we have heard for years that, well, this is the one when Democrats will finally flip Texas blue. And then, of course, it never comes to pass. And that could be the case again this year as well. But, you know, once Republicans finish up their primary and they start spending money against Tallarico instead of each other. But his position at this point in the race is already much better than Democrat Beto O'Rourke back in 2018, the last great white hope for Texas Democrats back in 2018 when O'Rourke gave Republican Ted Cruz a run for his money and then still came up short by about 3 points. The last time, by the way, that was the first midterm election following an election of Donald Trump. And both Trump and Republicans are in far worse polling shape now, if not financial shape, than they were back at that point. So listen, if Democrats can win Texas, big if, but what should that tell us about Ohio and North Carolina and Alaska and Iowa and Ohio, where they're going to have to win three seats there? Good luck. It will require folks to actually come out and actually vote and, of course, fight like hell to make sure that their votes are counted as cast. So it is not an easy road, to say the least, but at least there is a path, it seems to me. Speaking of Texas, where Republicans apparently think they can get away with anything, even wildly misinterpreting the Constitution to force the Ten Commandments into every classroom. Well, our guest joining us next has a few thoughts on that, I suspect. Jay Willis from Balls and Strikes joins us next. Desi Doyen thereafter with the Green News Report.
1: Yep.
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2: Do you think that members of the legislature should focus more on trying to follow the Ten Commandments rather than telling others to follow them?
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0: 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Last week, in a 118-page landmark 9-8 ruling by the 5th U.S. Circuit Court of Appeals, considered to be the most right-leaning appeals court in the nation, it was determined that the state of Texas can indeed require, mandate, that the Ten Commandments be displayed in public schools as per a Texas law that now requires, since that debate you just heard, that it be displayed prominently in every public school classroom. The ruling was a victory for Republicans who have long sought to incorporate more religion into classrooms, and the ruling also delivered a boost to backers of similar laws in other states like Arkansas and Louisiana. Opponents have argued that hanging the Ten Commandments in classrooms proselytizes to students and amounts to religious indoctrination by the government, despite what proponents of the First Amendment's so-called Establishment Clause regard as a strict ban on the government establishment of any religion. In a lengthy majority opinion, the appeals court rejected those arguments in Texas, saying the requirement does not step on the rights of parents or students, despite, for example, the very first of the commandments that reads, "I am the Lord thy God, thou shalt have no other gods before me." But the majority opinion argues, quote, "No child is made to recite the commandments, believe them, or affirm their divine origin. They're just, I guess, supposed to look at them every single day in every single classroom." The American Civil Liberties Union and other groups that challenge the Texas law on behalf of parents said in a statement that they anticipate appealing the ruling to the U.S. Supreme Court. In a statement following the ruling, they noted, quote, "The First Amendment safeguards the separation of church and state and the freedom of families to choose how, when, and if to provide their children with religious instruction. This decision tramples those rights," they said. The decision over the Ten Commandments law reverses a lower federal court ruling that had blocked about a dozen Texas school districts, including some of the largest in the state, from putting up the posters mandated to be, according to the law, as interpreted by the state's far-right attorney general and Republican U.S. Senate candidate Ken Paxton, as a, quote, "durable poster or framed copy of the Ten Commandments that must measure at least 16 inches wide by 20 inches tall and be displayed by teachers in every classroom of all of the state's 9,113 public schools in a, quote, conspicuous place." In his advisory document clarifying the law, Paxton declared that the posts must use a font that is, quote, "clearly legible to a person of average vision from anywhere in the classroom." The Texas law was signed by Republican Governor Greg Abbott. It took effect in September. It marks the largest attempt in the nation to hang the Ten Commandments in public schools. Of course, from the start, the law was met almost immediately by what AP describes as a mix of embrace and hesitation in Texas classrooms that educate the state's 5.5 million public school students. Paxton, the attorney general, a Republican who has faced impeachment by his own party, as well as state and federal criminal investigations and charges, highlighting allegations of massive fraud and payments to his mistress, called the ruling, quote, a major victory for Texas and our moral values. I bet he did. Quote, the Ten Commandments have had a profound impact on our nation, he said, and it's important that students learn from them every single day. No word yet on whether the law also mandates that the same posters be displayed in Ken Paxton's office or bedroom or that of his mistress, who enjoyed a pretend job given to her by a donor of Paxton's who also remodeled Paxton's house for him in exchange for blocking criminal investigations. Tuesday's ruling, or last week's ruling, I should say, comes after the appeals court heard arguments in January in the Texas case and a similar case in Louisiana. In February, the court cleared the way for Louisiana to enforce its law requiring the display of the Ten Commandments in classrooms. Judge Stephen A. Higginson, in a dissenting opinion, joined by four others on the court, wrote that the framers of the Constitution, quote, intended disestablishment of religion, above all, to prevent large religious sects from using political power to impose their religion on others. Sounds like Texas to me. He went on to add, yet Texas, like Louisiana, seeks to do just that, legislating that specific politically chosen scripture be installed in every public school classroom. Quote, if you are a normal person, writes Jay Willis at the legal news site Balls and Strikes, you probably perceive a tension between the requirement of Texas's SB 10 and the First Amendment's prohibition against laws, quote, respecting an establishment of religion. Those, by the way, are the direct words from the First Amendment of the U.S. Constitution. But, he notes, the Fifth Circuit Court of Appeals concluded that SB 10 is perfectly legal and that you would be an idiot for thinking anything otherwise. Writing for the majority in Nathan v. Alamo Heights Independent School District is Judge Kyle Duncan, who, before Trump put him on the bench in 2018, was one of the legal profession's more prominent right-wing culture warriors, notes Willis, specializing in cases that seek to vindicate the rights of Christians, especially right-wing ones, to ignore laws, especially anti-discrimination laws, that they disagree with. In his opinion, in Nathan, Duncan applies the Supreme Court's recently invented history and tradition test to determine that the phrase establishment of religion only contemplates founding era laws that applied, quote, pressure to engage in religious worship, to attend a particular church, for example. Because SB 10 in Texas, quote, does not compel any student to engage in formal religious exercise, writes Judge Duncan, it poses no constitutional issue. Willis's response comes in an article headlined, Originalist Judges Are Spitting on the Constitution and Think You Won't Notice. Joining us now is our friend Jay Willis, a former attorney, now editor-in-chief of Balls and Strikes, the legal website named after the now infamous quote made by now Chief Justice John Roberts during his confirmation hearings in the Senate, that the proper role of a judge is simply to, quote, call balls and strikes and not to pitch or bat, though it sure seems to me like there was a lot of pitching and batting going on in this Fifth Circuit ruling down in Texas. Oh, Mr. Willis, welcome back to the broadcast, sir.
4: Brad, thank you for having me. I got to say, you know, we often talk about how we don't want the next generation to repeat our mistakes, that we want children to learn from our mistakes. And I respect Ken Paxton for putting that value into practice here. You know, perhaps if he had encountered a version, a copy of the Ten Commandments, the King James Version.
0: Yes.
4: Texas law requires King James Version. Perhaps if he had been forced by lawmakers to gaze upon it every day in every classroom from his first day of kindergarten through his senior year of high school, perhaps he would have made some different life choices. Who can say? I don't know for sure.
0: Yes. You know, you're right. You're absolutely right. Had he only had that every day in school, he might not have been the scourge of Texas, the shame of Texas, although that shame of Texas may go on to be its next U.S. senator. He's actually...
4: You gotta be,
0: yeah.
4: You got to be the change you wish to see in the world, right? And that's what Ken Paxton is doing.
0: There you go. He's making good on it. Let me start here, Jay. Your headline refers to originalist judges spitting on the Constitution, arguing essentially that judges, Trump nominated lower court judges like Kyle Duncan and, of course, the corrupted right-wing Supreme Court justices are now essentially using this concept of so-called originalism to get around what the text of the precedential laws, or in this case, the Constitution, actually says. So to kick off this conversation, what does originalism actually mean, if there is an actual definition of it? Where did it even come from? And then we can dip into how it's actually being used, or as I think you would argue, misused in cases like this case in Texas.
4: So at a very high level, originalism is this jurisprudential philosophy that states that the text of the Constitution should be interpreted the way that the framers of the Constitution would have understood it at the time. Sort of the frequent contrast is between originalism and what conservatives generally derisively refer to as the living Constitution, mm-hmm. the idea that the meaning of the Constitution sort of changes with time. You know, heaven forbid that a document drafted two centuries ago by a bunch of older white guys, heaven forbid that history in any way, progress in any way, reflect on how we interpret those words today.
0: Right. So how has Judge Duncan then, for the majority in this case, how has he, as you see it, misused that concept of originalism, whether you like it or not? How has he misused it to, I guess, reinterpret what for so long has been seen as a bar on the establishment of religion by the government? That one, you know, actually seems fairly clear to me by the framers. Is he suggesting that it has somehow been misinterpreted this whole time, that this is not what the framers actually meant when they wrote it this way?
4: Yeah, I'm careful to describe originalism as originalists would describe it, because the real purpose of originalism is to allow conservative judges and justices the leeway they need to arrive at outcomes in cases that just happen to align with the Republican policy agenda. And that is what you are seeing laid bare in this case. Duncan's thesis, essentially, is that the framers of the First Amendment would have only understood an establishment of religion to refer to, like, the government of the United States declaring an official American religion, mm-hmm. and or, you know, imposing laws that would require people to attend a particular church, or that, for example, imposed penalties on people for not attending a particular church or for not paying tithes, or something to that effect. So it is narrowing the conception of establishment to, like, the imposition of an official state religion. Mm-hmm. Now, for centuries, for decades, like, high schoolers in civics class have, you know, learned about the phrase the wall of separation mm-hmm. between church and state that is embodied in the First Amendment. And what originalism does is it says, actually, mm-hmm. that's been wrong all along.
0: Right.
4: And legislatures are perfectly free to create laws, you know, that relate to religion, mm-hmm. that impose religion, as long as they don't say that you have to worship at X church, You don't have to pray to Y God. You don't have to give to Z religious organization.
0: And so this law puts up the poster on the wall. You don't have to read it. You don't have to look at it. You don't have to talk about it. I think Judge Duncan even says you can laugh at it as you, if you want. So it's not an establishment of religion. But you raise the point. You suggest in your piece, or you ask the question of how the same judge might interpret the bar, you know, on the establishment of religion if Texas had passed a law to require. Or maybe even just a school district, right, could pass a law that requires the Quran's throne verse, the one that says, quote, Allah, there is no God worthy of worship except him, the ever living, all sustaining, for he is the most high, the greatest. I mean, they could a school district, if they wanted, I guess, could require that to be posted into every classroom. I mean, it sounds a lot like the Ten Commandments. I am the Lord thy God. Thou shalt have no other gods before me. Would Judge Duncan be just fine with that? Does his ruling here allow for such a poster like that in the schools?
4: Yeah, I don't have a ton of trouble concluding that if some very cool legislature were to pass a law like that, that Kyle Duncan would find a way to declare it like his solemn duty to protect children from the creeping dangers of Sharia law or whatever.
0: Yeah.
4: And as it so happens, you don't have to look that far in the past to look for an analog here. So last year, the Supreme Court decided a case called Mahmoud v. Taylor. It was a case about a Maryland school district that, as part of its curriculum, had included, like, on library shelves and I think occasionally in classroom instruction, some children's books that, like, related to LGBTQ themes. Mm-hmm. Like, they featured gay characters, mm-hmm. for example. And a group of religious parents had challenged the inclusion of these books in the public school curriculum as an imposition on their First Amendment rights. They argued that including these books sort of contravened their right as parents to instruct their children's moral and religious education. And the Supreme Court said, you're right. We can't be requiring students in public schools to, again, encounter characters who happen to be gay, that this is an awful imposition on the right of parents to instruct their children.
0: Mm-hmm.
4: You might think here that such a case would be relevant to Texas's law about the Ten Commandments. But Kyle Duncan says, no. That case was about indoctrinating children into believing that, you know, LGBTQ characters are good or morally okay or acceptable. And here we're just displaying the Ten Commandments on the wall.
0: In every single classroom, in every single school.
4: It's so funny because he emphasizes throughout, and this is like the main point to which he returns in his opinion. He says the law doesn't require students to do anything. It doesn't require students to adopt the Ten Commandments.
0: Right.
4: It doesn't require students to abide by them. It's not coercive in any way. Mm-hmm. And I got to say, like, only the brightest minds that the Federalist Society has ever produced could look at a list of things that are literally called commandments.
0: Commandments.
4: And decide there's nothing coercive about that. And just like, I'm sorry, like, take a moment, step outside like the legalese here for a minute and just think about how children work. Again, if you show up for your first day of kindergarten, mm-hmm. like as you're still learning to read and you see these in every classroom in your school, and you see these every day throughout your entire childhood up through your senior year of high school, it's just not consistent with, like, you don't have to be a lawyer to understand that, like, that's not how being a person works. Of course you are going to internalize them. Of course you are going to take the message that your school is beating into you, again, in every classroom, that these commandments are important and valuable and in some way, necessarily right.
0: Of course. I mean, if you see them every day, you know exactly what, you know, when you're a kid and you're in that schoolroom and you're so bored all day, that was me, you will look around and see those posters and, yeah, you will read them. You will take them to heart. You will notice that, in fact, yes, they are in every single classroom I go into. They have been every year since I was in kindergarten. I mean, it is laughable that the Ten Commandments would not be seen as coercive when posted like that. Let me play the devil's advocate for a second here, Jay Willis. You argue in your piece, there is not a single correct way to interpret the Constitution, a jumble of aspirational vagaries, clumsy compromises, ham-fisted revisions that has frustrated lawmakers and baffled lawyers since ratification. Okay, well, if that is true, then How do we interpret the Constitution? And doesn't that mean that folks like Judge Duncan or the corrupted

0: framing of the legal system. Like, again, I don't think it's a coincidence that Kyle Duncan's, you know, University of Wikipedia review of the history of the First Amendment led him to a conclusion in this case that happens to be the kind of conclusion that, as we mentioned at the outset, as a lawyer, Kyle Duncan spent his career litigating.
1: Right.
0: Like, let's just be candid about what is happening here. Kyle Duncan believes a certain thing. He's got the votes on the Fifth Circuit. He's got enough votes to make his opinion a majority opinion. And so he said what he wanted to say, and it'll be up to the Supreme Court to decide what to do about it.
1: And which, if he, you're right, if he had said as much, here is how I read it, here's what I think, you may disagree, but this is what is clear to me. That might be okay if these folks at the very same time weren't, I mean, their whole campaign for really decades now against the court is that it was run by activist liberal judges, activist judges who weren't actually interpreting, who weren't calling balls and strikes, Jay Willis, but were actually interpreting it to their own political ends. Even if that is true, and I don't think that it necessarily was, but even if that is true, at least these people could admit that is precisely what they are doing, which is why it's so maddening to me when I hear, you know, hear them talking about activist judges. That's what exactly what these people are. Let's just admit that's what they are, or at least stop charging your opponents with being exactly what you are.
0: Yeah, among the many things about originalism that I find frustrating is its proponents' insistence that the conclusions they reach are objectively right because their methodology is the only correct methodology. And I think this is one where you have to take a step back from sort of the lawyer brain conception of originalism. Mm-hmm. And again, just think about this perspective of like a high school civic student, mm-hmm. somebody who has not spent, you know, $250,000 on a law school education. Mm-hmm. If you ask a bright civic student, hey, is it an establishment of religion if the government puts the Ten Commandments in every classroom in every school in the state? Their reaction is going to be like, is this a trick question? Like, what are we talking about? Like, oh, I mean, I'm even thinking about a law student, you know, taking a final exam in law school.
1: Yeah.
0: If this were a hypothetical on a First Amendment final exam, the law student would be sitting there panicking, like writing two paragraphs and wondering what they should do with the next 7.5 hours of their time.
1: Yeah.
0: But what originalists do is they say that, like, oh, you, for thinking that putting the Ten Commandments in a school is an establishment of religion, you're just naive. You don't understand how the law really works. You haven't read the Constitution thoroughly enough. Mm-hmm. You don't know enough about its history to be able to understand it. And I just think a legal theory that is based so heavily on that condescension to people who are not lawyers is just not tenable in a country like, you know, of hundreds of millions of people. Like everyone who drafted the Establishment Clause has been dead for centuries.
1: Right.
0: Like they were all white guys, they were all Christians. And certainly none of them were parents who had to send their kids to public schools in Texas.
1: Right.
0: My view is that the views of parents in Texas about what the Establishment Clause says about SB 10 are at least as important as the views of people who have been dead for 200 years, candidly, if not much more.
1: Well, it's also quite convenient. There's a few concepts. As a matter of fact, I would put conservatism, that description of these people, into the same bucket. This, with original, you can pick and choose which part of history, I think, that you wish to point out. Oh, here is something that was mentioned in this Federalist Papers article versus this one, and you can sort of pick and choose. Same with textualism. What did the text mean at the time that it was written? Oh, it sounds very clear now. The government, you know, shall not establish a religion, but that meant something totally different way back 250 years ago, apparently. That's the argument. You can basically cherry pick anything

0: you want from history to make the case you want to make today. Is that essentially what your argument is here?
1: And there's such slimy double talk involved here, right? Like, Kyle Duncan, in his opinion, goes on for pages and pages about what he calls a sketch of the history of the First Amendment. In the real world, like in the modern day, one of the Republican lawmakers who supported this bill said during debate on the House floor, I'm quoting here, "It is incumbent on all of us to follow God's law, and I think we would all be better off if we did." Like, the supporters of this law are not shy about what they wanted to do, what they hoped it would accomplish, what they wanted it to, you know, what they wanted students to believe as the result of this law. And here you have Kyle Duncan just like, instead of talking about the reality in 2026, just being like, so here's some stuff I found from 1791 that I think is actually more important here.
0: More important.
1: Again, if you're not a lawyer, it's just it's a ludicrous way of making the law, but that is what we get when conservative judges who adhere to originalism are in charge.
0: What the guy said 250 years ago that I found in his writings versus what the lawmaker said yesterday when she passed this law and made it clear that she was attempting to establish a religion. Jay, will the obviously this is insane, and yet it's moving forward. Will the U.S. Supreme Court be as willing to go along with this nonsense as these lower court Trump appointees like Duncan? Or are we getting to the bridge too far even for this Supreme Court phase yet, as we saw seemingly in the recent oral arguments regarding birthright citizenship?
1: So on the one hand, there have been a handful of cases over the last few years in which even this Supreme Court's six-justice conservative supermajority has decided that a demented Fifth Circuit ruling, as you say, is a step too far, several steps, maybe even a bridge too far. So there is some precedent for that. On the other hand, you do have this case from just last year with really similar facts in which the court sort of sided with this rewritten version of the First Amendment that bestows on Christianity sort of this preferred legal status. So like, yeah. Will the justices be more skeptical than the Fifth Circuit? Yeah, maybe. Will that be enough to overrule the Fifth Circuit here? I'm less sure about that.
0: Does the fact that it was such a narrow decision, 9-8, even on the far right Fifth Circuit, does that come into play here at the High Court?
1: In their petition for cert, the challengers will certainly point to the 9-8 vote and the vigorous dissent and so on and so forth as, you know, as evidence that the Supreme Court should be hearing this case. And as you mentioned at the outset, there are also similar laws about the Ten Commandments in other states that, you know, bear in favor of the Supreme Court stepping in here and saying, okay, let's resolve this on a nationwide basis. But yeah, even like the conservative justices are under no obligation to elevate a dissent if they don't like what the dissent says. I would wager that the conservative justices will be, you know, less strident when discussing this law, when discussing this issue. But again, I don't know if there are the votes here to, given the way that the court has ruled in these so-called religious liberty cases in recent years.
0: Yeah.
1: I don't know if there are the votes to overturn the Fifth Circuit in a case like this,
0: which is just underscores yet again how much reform is required to unpack this corrupted Supreme Court. Jay Willis, before I let you go, news broke over the past hour or two that former FBI Director James Comey, one of Trump's mortal enemies because he allowed an investigation of Russian interference into Trump's first election in 2016 after the Russians interfered in it, that he has apparently been indicted again, this time for having shared a photo on social media of rocks that he saw on a beach that's spelled out 8647, which, in case you're puzzled by that, would mean 86, get rid of 47, Donald Trump, the 47th president. Any chance in your view that this nonsense indictment actually works in court any better than the last attempt to find something ridiculous to revenge indict Comey with, charges in that case that were ultimately tossed out?
1: I doubt it, but I will also say that this is just more more evidence for my thesis that you should never go to the beach, okay? it's too hot. Sand gets everywhere.
0: Yeah.
1: And if you're goofing around with shells and rocks, maybe the insane president tries to indict you years later. I don't know. It's just not worth the risk.
0: Yeah, I'm with you on that, by the way, Jay. Desi may have a disagreement, but we'll have to take it up another day. Jay Willis, former attorney, now editor-in-chief of Balls and Strikes. You can and should follow their work at ballsandstrikes.org, and you can find them on the blue skies under that same name, ballsandstrikes.org. Jay, always a delight speaking with you, my friend. Look forward to the next time.
1: Likewise. Thank you again for having me.
0: You bet. Okay. And by the way, I wasn't lying there, Des, was I, about the you and the beach?
2: It's true.
0: Or about me and the beach, that I'd prefer to not go. Too hot, too much sand.
2: The beach, I was practically born there.
0: That
2: so,
0: you were
2: yeah,
0: born
2: I would,
0: there.
2: I would totally disagree with Jay's assessment of the beach.
0: Only because you have not been indicted yet for a photograph that you took at the beach and posted onto Twitter.
2: Excellent point.
0: You might think differently in that case.
2: I
0: wonder if James Comey is thinking differently today. I doubt it. I do think he made a statement while we were talking, but I don't know what it is yet, so we'll have to pick it up on our next thrilling episode of the Bradcast. But first, this one is not yet done. Quick break. And we are back with more Desi Doyen and the latest Green News Report. I'm Brad Friedman, and you are listening to the Bradcast. Hey, this is Brad. My thanks to those of you who stopped by bradblog.com/donate to help Desi Doyen and I stay on your public airwaves. You're the only one that keeps us here. Thank you.
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0: Cool news coming out of Colombia that you're going to get to here in our GNR in a moment.
2: Yes.
0: Desi Doyen, after the UN climate summit sort of fell apart earlier this year. Was that this year or was that last year?
2: It's every year whenever that it gets it was, yeah, hung up by petrostates.
0: Right. But this year they came up with a new plan, the non-petrostates, as discussed in our latest Green News Report.
4: So I think we're just having that serendipitous luck that we meet in Santa Marta just at this point when this can really become a turning point for global development.
3: First ever global summit now underway to phase out fossil fuels.
5: The climate change fingerprints are on it.
3: Unusual intense spring floods and fires strike across the U.S. Plus, Trump administration pays two more offshore wind companies to go away.
0: All of that Donald Trump cancel culture and more straight ahead. From BradBlog.com, I'm Brad Friedman.
2: And I'm Desi Doyen.
0: Stand by for 6 minutes of independent green news, politics, analysis, and snarky comment.
6: There are windmills all over the place, and they are losers.
7: Total losers. And you know what? While we're at it, hey, pinwheels, f*** right off, okay?
0: This is your Green News Report.
7: You're not even that whimsical, you glittery bitches.
0: Okay, seems kind of a dumb time to cancel wind energy, but we got a pretty dumb president. What do you got for us today, Desi Doyen?
3: Well, first, crude oil and gasoline prices in the U.S. rose again on Monday as the Iran war remains unresolved and the Strait of Hormuz remains closed. Meanwhile, the damages from fossil-fueled climate change are mounting. Fire crews are now battling more than 150 fires and counting in both Georgia and Florida amid extremely low humidity and record drought. In southern Georgia, fast-moving, wind-driven wildfires have now destroyed more than 100 homes. The entire central U.S., from Texas to Canada, is under red flag warnings this week due to unusually hot and dry fire weather. And a new study finds that the eastern U.S. is seeing a marked increase in wildfires, more frequent, more intense, and more damaging, due to man-made global warming increasing the intensity of extreme heat and drought.
0: I don't know why Donald Trump doesn't just turn on that magic spigot that he's got up in Northern California, save everyone.
3: Well, it's the opposite extreme in Wisconsin and Michigan, which have been severely impacted by extreme rains and early snowmelt from a record warm spring. Flooding has inundated homes, washed out roads and bridges, and tested dams. Some areas saw their wettest spring on record. University of Wisconsin climate scientist Steve Vavris says, yes, it is climate change.
5: The climate change fingerprints are on it because climate change favors the warm, humid air masses that we saw out of season. We typically don't hit 80 degrees and have humid weather in the middle of April, but if we do, we have the fuel that generates severe storms. And now we spend the majority of March above freezing, and that has big consequences.
0: Great. All good.
3: In other news, the Trump Interior Department announced on Monday that two more offshore wind companies have agreed to walk away from their projects under development. Blue Point Wind off the coast of New Jersey and Golden State Wind in California will be reimbursed $900 million to cancel their offshore wind leases. The companies agreed that they would not pursue any new offshore wind projects in the United States.
0: We are actually paying companies to not produce energy during an energy crisis.
3: And finally, the acute global fossil fuel crisis caused by the Iran war has incentivized other countries to ditch fossil fuels faster. This week, Colombia is hosting the first ever multinational conference on transitioning away from fossil fuels. 57 countries, including Germany and the UK, are meeting to begin to develop realistic, real-world plans and timetables for phasing out fossil fuels. The conference is an effort to bypass obstructionist petrostates, Saudi Arabia, Russia, and the U.S., that have effectively blocked even discussion of a fossil fuel phase-out at UN climate talks. It's a critical effort with new urgency due to the Iran war, says Dr. Johan Rockstrom, director of the Potsdam Institute for Climate Impact Research.
4: How do you tailor taxes and subsidies and incentives and regulations in ways that can unlock some of the really important lock-ins that we have in the fossil fuel infrastructure in particular, which is timed perfectly with this moment where clearly it's starting to sink in that, look here, energy independence is not only about avoiding climate disaster. It's really about building more prosperous, equitable, and resilient societies.
0: It's about avoiding Donald Trump disaster, to be frank. For much more on all of these stories and the ones we couldn't get to today, check out our newly redesigned website at greennews.bradblog.com. It's pretty cool. 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I'm Brad Friedman.
3: And I'm Desi Doyen.
0: And this has been your Green News Report. Any Green News Report that ends with Boston can't be all bad, right? Am I right, Desi Doyen?
3: You are absolutely right.
0: There you
3: know, and it would be amazing and ironic. I know I've said it before, but ironic if Trump's war of choice in Iran ends up tipping the world into accelerating the transition to renewable energy.
0: Yep.
3: May we all be so lucky.
0: We may be. We will see. Thank you very much, Desi Doyen, our producer. Thanks as well to my guest today, Jay Willis of Balls and Strikes. And my thanks especially to all of you for spending a portion of your day or night with us. If you missed any portion of today's program, download it anytime for free at bradblog.com, where it is easier than ever to download it or listen to it online, thanks to our newly designed website. 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I am bradcast@bradblog.com, and you will find me on the social medias, especially Blue Sky, at the Brad Blog. We will see you there. Until we see you here next time, I'm Brad Friedman. Good luck, world.

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1: The Lef Show is not intended for youngsters. It's not intended for the sensitive. It's certainly not intended for right-wingers. 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
2: You know who the best-looking person sitting up there was? 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
3: 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Bell.
2: J.M. Bell. Mm-hmm. I don't know who that is.
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2: Well, he was good-looking.
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6: 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What is the charge? Eating a meal? A succulent Chinese meal?
1: You are listening to the world's greatest political podcast, The Lef Show. Joining me this week, Tiffany Steckbell.
7: Yeet the patriarchy.
1: Yeet them indeed.
7: Yeet.
1: I love that. And JC Carter.
8: Welcome to the resistance, folks.
1: I have a sticker over here on the shelf that my daughter gave to me that is a pro-abortion sticker. It says, yeet us the fetus.
7: Yeah.
8: I love it.
1: And I love it, but it's like this big. I mean, it's huge. Oh. And I'm like, you know what? It's funny, but it's ugly, and I don't want it on my car.
7: Oh, it was a bumper sticker?
1: It was a bumper sticker.
7: Oh, and you go far out with your bumper stickers.
1: Like, I really don't.
7: You don't mind driving a car
1: with a bumper sticker?
7: With bumper stickers. I do.
1: You poor thing. I got a Batman on there. I got Enterprises.
7: That is not what I'm talking about. I'm talking about when you borrowed your daughter's car.
1: Oh, that was funny. She had a sticker on the back of that that said, my other ride is a Hitachi.
7: And he drove the car all over. He'd pull up at the light, wave.
1: People would laugh.
7: Oh,
1: it was great. It was great. Wildly inappropriate bumper sticker, but just me driving it around, because you'd pull in and somebody'd look over at the car and see the bumper sticker, and then I'd crawl out and be like, huh. Like, don't worry about it. Don't worry about it.
8: Don't knock it till you try it. We don't kink shame here.
1: Things that vibrate for 200, Alex. I don't know. Just a little show business here at the top of the show. Don't forget Wednesdays here on thelefshow.com. Gen Zex with myself and Braxton Bunnell. We're talking about the differences between Gen X and Gen Z. What was his childhood like? What's my childhood like? I should say, what is his childhood like, you know, when he goes outside today, because he's so fucking young.
8: Yes.
1: Oh my God, I feel so old. When we talked about a couple of weeks ago, we talked about Transformers, and he's like, yeah, I'm pretty sure that was one of the first movies I saw in the theater. I'm like, oh my God. I think the first movie I saw in the theater was Raiders of the Lost Ark.
7: Mm.
1: What year was Empire? 82?
8: 1980.
1: Then Empire was the first movie I saw in theaters.
8: Empire was the first, no, Empire was the second movie I got to go to by myself, you know, without somebody going, my mother hated going to the movies, so I didn't go to movies unless it was at the drive-thru with my sister, or the drive-in with my sister,
1: mm-hmm.
8: take her kids all to the drive-in, so that's how I saw Star Wars a year after it came out.
1: Yikes.
8: So the first movie I got to go to by myself was My Bodyguard.
1: Mm. Oh yeah, Adam Baldwin.
8: Adam Baldwin. Yeah, that's where I first encountered Adam Baldwin. And although he's a ridiculous Republican.
1: Yes, he is.
8: He apparently has the Benjamin Button gene, because he does not seem to age at all. And then Then we saw the first. Then Empire was right after that. I mean, we saw they were the same year, so we went and saw Empire right after that. And yeah. then the first movie I can remember seeing in the theater was Patton.
1: Patton.
8: And I remember all I remember is George C. Scott in front of the flag swearing, and then I must have fallen asleep because I don't remember anything else in that movie.
1: Yeah, there's some exciting shit that happens after that bit.
8: Yeah. But that was all I got to see because I was little, so I fell asleep like in kid.
1: Yeah, yeah. I think it was my sister that took me to Jaws.
8: Mm-hmm.
1: But I don't remember. I just know that the first time we went to the beach when I was a little kid, I did not want to go out into that water because I had seen Jaws.
8: Mm. Yeah. Mm-hmm.
1: But I can't remember if that was in the theater or on VHS.
7: I went to see Jurassic Park. I don't even know how old I was or when that came out. It was the first one.
1: 1990. You keep talking. I'll look
7: and
1: it up.
7: My
8: that
7: mom,
8: was in the 90s?
7: Yeah, yeah. My mom came with me, and literally she had an actual panic attack because it was so intense for her. She was, like, crawling all over the seat, and she was, like, freaking out.
1: 1993.
7: 93. I was 10.
8: That was a... Jeez. That was a crazy movie for 93 too. I remember going to see it and telling a friend about it later. He goes, I thought it was just a movie where the kids could go pet the dinosaurs. I'm like, that's what they want you to think.
7: No, they eat you.
1: I was old enough to drink when that movie came out, babe.
7: I know.
1: Oh my God, I'm so old. Oh, I was a dirty old man.
8: I was working and going to my second college when that movie came out. Yeah.
1: Yep. Ouch.
8: Mm-hmm.
1: Ouch. I have mirrors. I'm reminded of my age on a daily basis. You know, I see pictures of myself on Facebook memories and I'm like, when did I lose my beard? When did it get all fluffy and white? And when did I start turning into fucking Santa Claus in the goddamn puppet movies on the ABC?
8: Right? Yeah, right? Yeah, because Santa was a redhead.
1: Yep.
8: Yeah.
1: Kris Kringle was a redhead, and then the red went away, and they're like, now you're Santa Claus, fatty. And I'm feeling it. I'm feeling it.
7: Oh.
1: All right. Well, 10-year-old Jurassic Park watcher.
8: How about the rest of you? What was your first movie? Let us know. Daniel, shout out to you because you said something nice about us this week. So shout out to Daniel. What was your first movie? Let us know.
1: Yeah. Pop over to leftshow.com and write it in the comments. We'll talk about it next week. Mm-hmm. So the ballroom. Jesus fucking Christ.
8: Jesus
1: Republicans
8: fucking Christ.
1: Are moving legislation this last week. With $1 billion for Trump's new ballroom because he's going to have his big ballroom. Here's the fun of this. I'll just throw this out for shits and giggles. Mm-hmm. It'll seat 1,000 people, this ballroom. There were 2,600 people at the White House Correspondents' Dinner. It's just bullshit after bullshit. There's no fucking truth to any of it. They're like, oh, well, we can hold it here. No, you can't. It's a third the size it needs to be. And we don't want it big enough. That's what hotels are for. You know?
8: Yeah.
1: If your Secret Service guys can't do their fucking job because they're too busy trying to wipe the orange stains off their mouths, then maybe, just maybe, we should get a new head of the Secret Service.
8: Well...
7: I want to know what weird shit they're going to do in the ballroom. Like, what kind of events? If they're already doing a wrestling outside where everyone can see, what are they going to do inside?
1: Oh, it's going to be Caligula.
8: Mm-hmm. Yeah, it will
1: is.
8: Be Caligula.
1: Yeah, we're...
8: Well, what's happening on top in the ballroom doesn't mean a damn thing. What's going on underneath the ballroom in the new data center that they're putting in down there, that's the thing I'm a little worried about.
1: I know, huh?
8: Yeah, and there is nothing but evidence that fucking data center is happening. Nothing but evidence that that's happening. And it's like, and they won't talk about it because it's all top secret shit. And I'm like, no, you work for me. I'm a citizen of this country. I want to know what the fuck that is.
7: Since when has that stopped them from sharing?
8: Oh God, no, they'll never share. Oh God,
7: from
8: no.
7: sharing information that they shouldn't.
1: You got to get on your Say What app or WhatsApp.
8: Yeah.
1: Or
8: WhatsApp.
1: Signal.
8: Or no, Signal. Yeah, get on Signal. And then they'll tell you everything.
1: I have Signal.
8: Yeah, I'm like, oh, so now we're paying the $1 billion for it, huh? I thought Mexico was going to pay for it, Trump. Oh, wait, that was something else. That's right.
1: I thought rich people were going to pay for it.
8: Yeah, rich people were supposed to pay for it. But now they're not paying for it.
1: Yeah.
8: And wasn't it a wonderful coincidence that he, you know, somebody tried to kill him and that gave him, suddenly pushed the ballroom forward? Wasn't that an interesting coincidence there?
1: No coincidence-y. Trump also, as we've talked about on the show before, was trying to sue the IRS for $10 billion for leaking his tax returns. You know, the tax returns that no reporter reported on because they never got leaked. Mm-hmm. So now
8: the tax returns that he had to get forced to submit. He would not submit them.
1: Right. Yeah. So now what he wants to do is set aside almost $2 billion that he can use to give money to people that the government has sued that are friends of his.
8: Mm-hmm.
1: He's suing his own government.
8: He's claiming it's like January 6th, guys. No. That's not who's going to get that money. You know it's not who's going to get that money.
1: No, it's the guys he's pardoned in the last few months.
8: Mm-hmm.
1: You know, it's all these rich dipshits that are getting out of prison from, well, either white collar crimes or child molestation.
7: Mm-hmm.
1: You know, I don't know if you guys saw that Ken Paxton, the AG of Texas, one of his buddies got caught raping a 9-year old, and he gave him 60 days half served. He's going to do 30 days in jail. And he doesn't have to register as a sex offender. You know, because pedophilia is okay in the GOP.
8: Oh, that's totally acceptable. That's just how they run the government.
1: MAGA.
8: Yeah. Mm-hmm.
1: Ugh, gross. That is it. Okay. Nebraska. How you doing, Nebraska? I'd like to tell you a cautionary tale.
8: Too late.
1: Nebraska Democrats nominated a candidate who'd promised to drop out of the race for the U.S. Senate. Now, it's already different than Utah, since Utah Democrats forced their Democrat out.
8: Yeah.
1: So the Associated Press called the primary for Cindy Burbank, a retired pharmacy technician. Not long after polls closed on Tuesday night, Burbank has promised to drop out of the race and clear the way for an independent candidate named Dan, who, is he, if he's not white, will blow my fucking mind. But he's half conservative. He's apparently not a MAGA. He's just an asshole, which... Boy, do I miss assholes.
7: I know.
8: I just miss being assholes.
7: Back in the days.
1: John Boehner, come back, man. You were a prick, but at least you were fucking, you could draw a line from A to B without a bunch of bullshit in the middle. You were just a dick.
8: Exactly.
1: Paul Ryan, where are you, buddy? Huh? What happened? You guys ran away and left us with the lunatics. Anyway, Dan Osborne, a populist with some conservative views who has raised significant sums of money and outperformed Democratic candidates in the state in 2024. Nebraska Democratic Party endorsed Burbank and her plans to drop out. Mm-hmm. It's not going to work. It's not going to work. I understand you're doing it so you don't split the ticket. Okay, but you're in fucking Nebraska. If this works... I still get to be pissed at Utah because they did it dirty-handed, skullduggerous, under the table, backroom, cigar smoke, yada yada, and forced their Democrat out so that they could get support behind an anti-LGBTQ, anti-abortion, anti-women's health care Republican shithead just because he used to work at the CIA.
7: He was such a great candidate.
1: McMuffin?
7: No, the one... No. No,
8: Kale
7: the
8: Weston.
7: Democrat, Kale, yeah.
8: Yeah, Kale Weston, yeah, no. I can remember his name every fucking time.
7: I love Kale.
8: You ask me a celebrity name, right when I want to talk about him, I cannot remember it. But Kale Weston, just that name just keeps staying, it just stays in my head because I was so pissed about that.
1: Well, that's because it's right there, sir, stuck in your craw.
8: Stuck in my craw permanently. It is indeed.
1: Those Democratic curs. I love antediluvian language. It gives me the giggles. Anyway, yeah. So her opponent was a dude named William Forbes, who's probably pretty pissed right now. a pastor who supported President Donald Trump in the past.
8: Or he's just smiling like Mike Lee smiled when they threw McMuffin against him.
1: Yeah.
8: Because he's like, I got this guy beat. It was Kale Weston I was more worried about.
1: Yeah. on this one, Forbes is seen as a GOP plant who hoped to win the nomination and then split the Democratic vote in the race against incumbent Senator Pete Ricketts. It might work in Nebraska.
8: It might.
1: It might.
8: But it still feels like Nebraska Democrats are taking a lesson from Utah Democrats, which is not a good lesson.
1: Or I think more accurately, we would be not taking a lesson from Utah Democrats.
7: Mm-hmm. Fair.
1: Because it is. I have talked to reporters that work for both of the good papers. You know, mm-hmm. the Deseret News is just softballs. They're not a bad paper. They're just more like something you would pick up at the grocery store on your way out to the car on a rainy day than a newspaper. You know, they're a bulletin. They're a newsletter, if you will. But yeah, I've talked to reporters at both papers and they're just like, you know, we don't take anything seriously that the Democrats do because they shot themselves in the foot. They cut their own feet off. You know, they mm-hmm. can't even support their own candidates. Why should we pay attention to their candidates? Now that's changing a little bit with what's happening, you know, in the congressional district, but we're going to talk about a teensy weensy little problem with that later in the show. Just mm-hmm. an itty bitty, teeny weeny, whittle little problem. Because Democrats can't keep their fucking zippers up. Oh my God. Here's the one I'm going to be pissed about. Colorado Governor Jared Polis has given clemency to Tina Peters. Tina Peters was that lady who broke in and started fucking around with voting machines.
8: Yeah.
1: Yep. Yep.
7: Oh my gosh.
1: She went to trial. She was found guilty. She was sent to jail. Trump had a tizzy mm-hmm. fit about it because she's one of his. And yep. Paulus, on his way out the door, you know, decided that he's going to go ahead and let her go.
8: Grant clemency.
1: Yep.
8: Time served, whatever that means. Yeah.
1: Yep. Yep, she basically soiled the democratic process. And by soiled, mm-hmm. I mean took a shit on.
8: Yeah.
1: And she's getting out early for reasons. She doesn't mm-hmm. deserve clemency. She deserves to be in there as long as a black kid arrested in the 90s with two joints in his pocket had to go to jail for.
8: Yep.
1: If not, you know... By which I'm saying, I don't agree with that. It's bad. White people should be punished. Honestly, in revenge at this point.
7: We deserve it.
1: We really do.
7: The worst.
1: Yep.
8: Yep. We are the worst.
1: Well, I mean, that's you take a look at the medical cannabis field and just how many white people are in it. You know? When it was time mm-hmm. for them to figure out a way to make money with it, they sure did push out any minority interest. Mm. You know, and still there yep. are people with marijuana convictions in states where it's currently legal that are serving time still.
7: Yeah.
1: You know, so in my election denier, Tina Peters, she's out. She's getting out. And it's yep. fucked. Okay.
8: Election denier and basically felon when yeah. it comes to tampering with voting.
1: Yep.
8: Is getting out. Yeah.
1: Yep. All right. Let's take a break. We get back on the other side. Deep dives and then an accidental FIFA. Mm-hmm. It's something I'm mad about, and it's not about soccer, but it is about FIFA. So we'll have a good time with that.
7: What are we doing today?
1: That is an important question.
7: So this is the part where we ask for money?
1: This is the part where we ask for money.
7: I hate this part.
1: I hate it too. You know, if we had billionaire funding, we wouldn't have to do this.
7: But independent media matters, and it only works if people fund it. Where's George Soros when you need him?
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3: Hey kids, comics!
1: There's a guy that I watch on the internet. His name's Rich Beatty. He's a guitar player, music producer, and like, he'll take apart songs. Here's why this song's good. You know, this layer, this layer, this layer, this little thing, that and the other, and play it in little clips of 5 and 6 and 7 seconds, you know, 4, 8, 12 beats. And anytime he's touched the Eagles for any reason whatsoever, even
8: anything.
1: He talked about the song once. He didn't even play it. Okay. What he played was is he did a tonal shift and went from major chords to minor chords.
8: Mm-hmm.
1: So you kind of got the gist, but it wasn't their song. It was all minor chords, and they still sent him a cease and desist.
7: Wow.
8: Yep.
1: Yeah. It's insane.
8: Adam Reeder, the professor of rock, he only puts up 10 seconds of any song, and he still gets demonetized by every fucking record label that shows up. And he will not do any Eagles stuff because he's like, I know they'll sue my ass.
1: Yep. Yep. It's insane.
8: He's like, I'd really love to talk about the Eagles, but they won't do an interview with me. He's interviewed some of the biggest names in music. He's like, they won't do an interview with me. And if I put up any of their music, they'll sue me for it. So.
1: Yep. Fuck the Eagles.
8: Yep.
1: Fuck them. Desperado's a good song, but it's not that good.
8: Mm-hmm.
1: You know, Hotel California, that's a pretty good song. But I don't know if you've noticed this or not, but Pink Floyd has a huge back catalog that is far superior to anything the Eagles have ever put out. And if you want beef with me on that, pop over to theleftshow.com and hit in those fucking comments. Because I will beef on that. David Gilmour, superior.
8: Mm-hmm.
1: Just saying.
8: Songwriter Roger Waters as a songwriter, superior. Yeah. Not to mention that one of their other big hits, Old 55,
1: mm-hmm.
8: that the Eagles did, written by, why am I forgetting his name? He's got the deep voice.
1: Because it's not Kel Weston.
8: It's not Kel Weston, that's why I'm forgetting his name. He's got the deep voice, growls a lot when he sings.
1: Joe Cocker? Tom Waits.
8: Older than that.
1: Tom Waits? Older than Tom Waits?
8: Tom Waits. That's who it was. Yeah, Tom Waits wrote Old 55. It's on like his first album. But the Eagles covered it and it was a big hit for them. So.
1: Huh. Yeah, love Tom Waits. Huge fan. Big. Okay, folks, it is time to do deep dives. The order this week is Tiffany, then myself, then Mr. Carter.
7: Okay.
1: So, do I need to set a timer for you or are you going to burn through it?
7: I think I'm running long.
1: Okay, let's see what happens.
7: Okay.
8: Good news is mine will run short, so you're fine.
7: Okay, awesome.
1: It's time for the Left Show's Deep Dives. Every week, your intrepid hosts take a detailed look at important topics from across the globe that matter to you, whether you know it or not. Let's see how this goes. Best of luck, folks.
7: Imagine the year is 1917, and you have a job that literally makes you glow in the dark. For hundreds of young women in New Jersey and Illinois, that wasn't a metaphor, it was their reality. They were the shining girls. They worked in factories painting the dials of watches with a miraculous new substance called radium. It was the wonder drug of the age. People drank radium-infused water for health. They wore it in cosmetics. These women were paid top dollar to paint tiny numbers with a glowing paint called Undark. To get the lines perfect, they were taught a simple trick: lip, dip, paint.
1: Yikes.
7: They'd put the brush in their mouths to sharpen the point, dip it in the paint, and stroke it onto the glass. They were told it was safe. They even started painting their teeth and nails before date so they'd glow in the moonlight. The women were often called ghost girls because the radium dust from the factories were so pervasive that it settled in their hair, their skin, and their clothing. They even started painting their teeth. Oh, I said that already. They painted their teeth and their nails. So while the male supervisors told the women the paint was safe, they even suggesting it would make your cheeks rosy, the management and the scientists at the same facilities, yeah, well, they took extreme precautions. They handled the radium with lead screens, lead aprons, and metal tongs. They knew the material was lethal, but deliberately left the female workers uninformed to maintain productivity. But radium is terrifying. The human body actually mistakes it for calcium. So when these women lipped those brushes, the radium traveled straight to their bones. It didn't just sit there. It began to overtake their skeletons with radiation from the inside out. By the early 1920s, the glow began to fade into a nightmare. Their teeth fell out. Their jawbones literally crumbled at a touch.
1: Fuck.
7: A horrific condition doctors called radium jaw. One woman went to the dentist to have a tooth pulled, and her entire jawbone came out with it.
1: Oh.
7: They were suffering from honeycombed bones, filled with tiny holes as the radiation ate them alive. But when they tried to speak up, the companies didn't just ignore them. They smeared them. They bribed doctors to say that these girls were dying of syphilis, to shame them into silence. The women, however, refused to keep quiet, because when a woman's body becomes a byproduct of industry, her voice is her only weapon. Led by a woman named Grace Fryer, a group of radium girls sued. These women all knew they were dying. They just wanted to make sure no one else did. Well, they won. Their case was one of the first times a company was held legally responsible for the health of its employees.
1: Huh.
7: Because of their determination, we got OSHA and the modern safety laws that protect you at your job today. Remember that these regulations aren't just red tape. They're blood-bought rights earned by women who refuse to die in silence. They didn't just light up the room. They lit the fire that burned down the era of disposable workers. Today, we see their shadows in every woman still battling reproductive safety, still fighting for the simple right to be believed by the medical community. We see it in every whistleblower facing a smear campaign and in every worker demanding that their life be worth more than a profit margin. So for guidance on what legally qualifies as a hostile work environment and to learn how you can file complaints, you can go to eeoc.gov and you can also visit osha.gov for safety complaints as well. But when a woman speaks, she survives. But when we speak together, we ensure that everyone else does too.
1: Can I clap?
7: Please clap for me.
1: Clap.
7: Pretend I'm Jed Bush. Please clap for me.
1: That was, I knew that story.
7: Mm-hmm.
8: Mm-hmm.
1: I didn't know details of that story that you shared today. I knew that they got sick and I knew that they died and I knew that they sued. But you went into some detail there that just made it so much more horrific.
7: Yeah. I cut some stuff out.
8: I was having a horrible joke in my head of going, I don't know how they could speak up without a jawbone, but they managed to do it. And when it comes to OSHA, there is not one OSHA regulation that isn't written in a worker's blood.
1: Yep.
7: Yeah.
8: And because some worker died or was injured, these laws have been written. And any employer who pushes up against them and says that they don't matter, they're out to kill you. You should not die because of your job.
7: Right. OSHA, when I worked with the county, we had these incidents a lot. Like somebody fell up the stairs, like just one step. And we had to send an entire email out to everybody, you know, about watch your step on the stairs. Like, so that part was annoying to me, but learning about this, it gave me a really great appreciation. There's so many, so many things that we have because other people fought so hard for. So
8: people had to die for it. And that's why we have it.
7: They also had to, I didn't talk about this, but they also had to prove that they had been harmed by the rate, by the radium. And so a woman, Elizabeth Hughes or something, she created a test that actually proved that they could blow in these tubes in these bottles and you could see. So
8: you could see the radium.
7: Yep.
8: Yeah.
1: Well, we're talking on Wi-Fi and that was invented by a lady. You know, an actress. Was that Hedy Lamarr?
8: That was Hedy Lamarr. Yep.
1: Hedy Lamarr.
8: Her discovery of that algorithm is why we were, and that was just a mathematical discovery she had.
1: Yep.
8: There was no way that she could ever implement it with the technology she had at the time, and she did it. So yeah, that was Hedy Lamarr.
1: Just saying, women invent cool shit.
8: Yep.
1: They do. Yeah. All right. Well, Jesus, now I don't want to go. but. Yeah, I want to just take a minute, talk about taxing the rich. People act like it's a radical idea designed to destroy success, but historically, it's actually one of the most normal economic policies America has ever had. The United States built the modern middle class during periods when the wealthiest Americans paid dramatically higher taxes than they do today. Looking at you, Ronald Reagan. And somehow, rich people still exist. Weird. So nobody's
8: and
1: saying...
8: And existed in the 50s, yeah.
1: Nobody's saying that a billionaire should become homeless. Well, the argument is that when a tiny percentage of people control an enormous share of wealth, society starts to break apart. Housing gets unaffordable. Schools get underfunded. Infrastructure crumbles. Healthcare becomes a luxury item. Meanwhile, corporations announce record profits while telling workers that there's just no money for raises. And so the reality that people don't like talking about is there is a finite amount of money in the world, in the economy at any given time. That's not infinity money. That's important because wealth doesn't magically appear from the heavens like manna. If massive amounts of money pool endlessly at the very top and stay there through tax shelters, stock buybacks, offshore accounts, accumulated assets. What that means is that there's less money actively moving through working communities, and economies work best when money moves around. When regular people spend money, businesses grow. When workers have disposable incomes, entire cities thrive. If I can't afford your shit, how are you going to make money from me buying your shit? And that's why politicians like Mamdani have gained traction. Mamdani's argued for balancing parts of the city and state budget, not by gutting public services, but by increasing the taxes on ultra-wealthy earners and massive corporations that benefit from New York's economy. And his argument is simple and brilliant. If billionaires profit from labor, infrastructure, transit systems, consumers, and opportunities created by the city, then they should contribute more toward maintaining it. And a funny thing is, even under these proposals, rich people are still fucking rich. If somebody has $10 billion and pays higher taxes, they don't suddenly become a guy eating cold spaghetti out of a can under a bridge. They still own their fucking yachts. They still have penthouses. They still have investment portfolios bigger than a lot of cities' annual budgets. The phrase tax the rich sounds aggressive, but what people are really arguing for is balance. Because right now, working people are being squeezed from every direction. Rent, healthcare, groceries, childcare, insurance, while the wealth gap keeps widening. So the richest Americans have accumulated trillions in additional wealth over the last decade, even during economic crises where ordinary people get fucked. And that's where the political divide really sits. One side sees taxation as punishment. The other sees it as maintenance and the membership fee for benefiting the most from the system. So at the end of the day, roads don't build themselves. Schools don't fund themselves. Firefighters don't volunteer because they got good vibes. Society costs money. And the question becomes, should the burden fall mostly on working people trying to survive paycheck to paycheck? Or on the people making more money in a week than most families earn in a lifetime?
7: Yay.
8: Yes.
7: Good job.
1: That's me. And we're going to talk about why I'm mad about that in the third block.
8: There you go.
1: Yeah.
8: Yeah. A $12 billion deficit Mondami found when they were trying to get the budget balanced. And he closed it by simply taking away contracted services that were basically paying billionaires to run certain city services and gave them back to the city to run. And then he found out that there were apartments that these billionaires were holding onto, these big luxury apartments all over New York, all over the five boroughs. And he said, oh, you don't get to have that without paying a tax on it. So he basically put together a pie to tear tax that said, yeah, you pay a higher tax for owning these luxury apartments that you won't live in.
1: Yep.
8: Because they're basically luxury tax shelters for these. They were luxury tax shelters for these wealthy people. So, yeah.
1: I like that, dude. All mm-hmm. right. Are you ready, sir?
8: I am ready.
1: At your convenience.
8: We're told the wheels of government are slow to turn. And yeah, that gets proven to us all the time, right? Anytime we ask for something that would help out, that would give us a break, that would give us infrastructure, that would pay for our health care, that would give us consumer protections, we're given lip service by the politicians. The lawmakers will say,

0: ago to take away women's rights. And by the end of the year, those states all had some form of abortion ban, whether it was a complete total abortion ban that was actually killing women because it was preventing abortions that are needed for partial miscarriages, ectopic pregnancies, and other medical reasons. They couldn't have those, and they took them away. And they're still, some of these states are still actively killing women. Warp 5, engage. Here we go. That was in 2022. And now the Supreme Court struck down a part of the Civil Rights Act that prevented racial discrimination through gerrymandering. And all of a sudden, all the southern states were starting to immediately start gerrymandering to take away voting districts that were historically black voting districts because they voted Democrat. Tennessee, 99% Republican districts gerrymandered their map and has taken away the remaining 1% that was in Memphis. That was all black. That were black districts, and usually resulted in Tennessee sending at least one Democrat to Congress as part of their congressional group. We have had the same thing here in Utah, and it got gerrymandered away. And we didn't have a black district because we're in Utah. Louisiana, their governor suspended their state primaries that were actively going on right then so he could redraw their maps and take away those voting districts. Alabama and Florida have also redrawn their maps. Dipshit governor in Florida, he is actually in trouble for it. The state attorney general said that's not constitutional. You can't do it. But he's pushing it through anyway. And now we're looking at Mississippi, Georgia, and both Carolinas about to follow. Basically, the South will rise again. Here it comes. The South will take away black people's rights if they get one opportunity to do it. Absolutely. Was the Civil Rights Act needed and necessary still after we had a black president? Yes! It was necessary when we had a black president. It's still necessary. You take these rights away, and as soon as you say, oh, that's not necessary, you strike down a part of the law, these fuckers will go out of their way and move it faster than light speed to change those laws.
1: Mm-hmm.
0: Now, a lot of times these are we can link these directly to Republican legislatures and Republican lawmakers. But when we go back to talking about the slow wheels of government turning, that's where Democrats share the blame with their Republican colleagues, because look at what we had with both Obama and Biden when they had to force basically a lot of their policies through and fought against lawmakers on both sides, not just Republicans. They were fighting against Democrats as well, you know, establishment Democrats. Obamacare, the Infrastructure Act, the CHIPS Act, all of those were fought against by some establishment Democrats, as well as every Republican, because a Democrat president was proposing it. What they basically argued, none of those changes that Obama or Biden wanted were sustainable. What they really meant was those changes weren't something their billionaire donors wanted to have happen. That their pocketbook that was being sustained by all of their investments that they were able to go and get insider trading for would be hurt by these particular changes. So basically, any politician, regardless of flavor, is going to bow down to their billionaire paymasters. They're going to pay attention to their wallet more than they're going to pay attention to you. And they are very happy to maintain a Reagan-era status quo, which is why we need these progressive politicians like Mondami, like the other, Mike Johnson is calling the mini Mondamis that are popping up all over the country, to continue to behave, to continue to act, and to act regardless of the pushback they're getting from their lawmakers, because they're proving that these things, Mondami alone, along with several of these others, are proving that these things, these policies are working, and that we can speed up the wheels of government, not just to take away people's rights, but to enhance them.
2: Good job. We need so many people to die.
1: On that note, we're going to go ahead and take a break. When we get back on the other side, I got some local news. Hey, folks, Jeff here. 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Maybe you already did and it's just not going the way you thought it would. Well, here's the truth. It's not about the mic. It's not about the software. And it's

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2: Some reason you are still listening to The Left Show. All right, then, here's some more of that, I suppose.
0: I haven't had any feedback at all about our Hall Pass episode of I Told You So.
3: I know, me either.
0: I always get feedback. If usually it's people like, oh, a little TMI there, pal. You got a little TMI there. And we did a Hall Pass episode last week. And nobody said boo about it. And I'm like, is that good or bad?
3: Yeah, I don't know.
0: I don't know either.
4: I could speculate, but I don't know. It just sounds like, oh, yeah, no. Well, yeah, we have a hall pass too.
3: Let's compare notes.
0: I mean, I really did. I thought I would get some, really? That's who you chose kind of thing? And I sweated about this episode because I'm like, you know, I can't get canceled. I got to make sure, you know, that the age gap's appropriate because I didn't marry that way. So do as I say, not as I do. Oh, my God. You were 10 years old when Jurassic Park came out.
3: That is no, so, it was so scary.
0: Makes me feel so fucking creepy.
3: Those big dinosaurs. Unlike you, you're used to them growing up around them and stuff.
0: Oh. That was not kind. That was not kind at all. That is almost as mean as me telling JC that the reason media mail worked so well for him is because he was used to ponies.
4: Yes.
0: See, we do that.
4: Agree. We do. I know. When I was talking about those two guys who did the little bit about, you know how all of a sudden government can move real fast when we want to take away people's lives.
0: Oh, those
4: guys. Like, I was telling my wife about it. I said a couple of old guys, and I was like, wait a minute, they're probably my age. Okay, a couple of old guys.
0: Yes.
4: I'm like, I guess I can call them old. I'm old. I saw a sign. I had to go to, unfortunately, Hobby Lobby yesterday to pick up a wood burner because there's just nothing. You know, you go to some of these other big box stores and it's like they don't have it. So went into Hobby Lobby and they sure enough had one. And as we were walking out, I saw a sign that said, it feels weird being the same age as old people now.
0: Yeah.
4: That's what I said. Yeah. I said, yeah, I need that sign.
3: I'm kind of lucky because Jeff is older than me. So I always feel like I'm young, you know,
0: even you're always going to be younger.
3: I know.
0: That is true.
4: Hanging around with us, we're always going to make you feel young, Tiff. That's all there is.
3: I like that. I appreciate it.
0: It when you say shit like that, the Jurassic Park thing, I really, really get upset with myself.
3: Why?
0: Because I realize that when I'm in my late 40s and you're in your wherever, that our age gap's not that big a deal.
3: Mm-hmm.
0: But when we go to some childhood memories, I'm like, oh, holy fuck.
4: And it makes suddenly you're doing your other show only with Tiffany instead of Braxton.
0: Yes.
3: We could actually do that. I don't think
4: and to be fair, Braxton was, you know, like that 10-year-old seeing a movie when Tiffany was in college, you know.
0: It's even more
3: it's so weird, especially when your kids are grown and like have their own lives, and I don't know, I just don't feel old enough for that.
0: In Utah, and we've been talking about it a little on and off over the last couple of weeks, this the world's biggest data center getting built in an arid desert that's having a water issue with a lake that, as that lake dries up, is pushing poisonous toxins into the air. But because Republicans refuse to believe that anything you put into the air could possibly be harmful for you, they went ahead and greenlit this fucking 40,000. It's bigger than the Isle of Manhattan.
4: Oh. Yeah. Yeah.
0: Data center. That's going to expel the collective heat of 23 atomic bombs every day.
4: Mm-hmm.
0: It needs a massive amount of water to keep it cool. And we're in the middle of the fucking desert. Go to Florida, you fucks.
3: Oh yeah, Florida's great for you guys. Go there.
0: Yeah.
4: Go to Wisconsin. Set that up there, you know.
0: Find a nice little lake. Yep. In the land of 10,000 lakes.
4: Or right next to the Great Lake. How's that sound?
0: Yeah,
4: put it in
0: there.
4: Pennsylvania. Yeah.
0: There's a lot of flat fucking ground in Minnesota.
4: Mm-hmm.
0: You know? And there, like you said, there is a huge amount of water available that's not, you know, pushing arsenic into our breathing atmosphere.
4: Yeah.
0: Yeah. So Kevin O'Leary, conservative investor and Shark Tank dipshit, is facing a tempest of bipartisan backlash over his wanting to fund this giant data center. What he's been doing is going online and on TV and to reporters and saying that the people that are against him are obviously Chinese agents.
4: Well, I think about the two women from Alliance. I can't remember what the full title is.
0: Yeah.
4: But I think about those two young women, those two girls to me, because, you know, I'm old. I'm like, I just laugh because I'm like, yeah, they're Chinese agents. Yeah, you idiot.
0: One of them used to work with me or work for me.
4: Yeah.
0: You know, the other one is the one that got called out and has been. They're not Chinese agents.
4: No.
0: I got beef with the group they hang out with, you know, and I will still just stand up and go, what the fuck? How can anybody possibly believe this? I cannot imagine the death threats these young women are probably getting right now. The other threats that they're probably getting right now from the MAGAs that do that. They are well-meaning. They are representative, you know, of the people that give a shit. They put out very accurate information. Mm-hmm. And like I said, I got beef with these people. And no, Kevin O'Leary, you piece of shit. Why don't you grab your Spencer Cox and grab your Schultz? You know, that was the big story that the kids released this week, is they found out that Mike Schultz has several hundred acres just down the street. You know, I don't know where you could put a gas station for the people that are going to work at the data center.
4: Yep. He basically bought it for pennies on the dollar. This piece of acreage, the official deed said like $10 and
0: considerations
4: so that he wouldn't have to reveal how much exactly he paid. But you know, it was nothing. It was near nothing, because he bought it in 2025. So he knew this fucking property was going to appreciate. He knew that.
0: Yeah.
4: He could see it happen. Because he was already up to his balls in Kevin O'Leary. You know?
0: Did you see Jason Chaffetz popped up and took credit for the whole goddamn thing? Jason Chaffetz, you know, what's the word I was looking for?
3: Anus eyes.
4: Yeah.
0: Prolapsed anus.
4: Yep.
0: And he is a human prolapsed anus. But he's like, you know, I was against the data center until I heard about it, at which point I went and got everybody involved.
4: Until I went and invested in it.
0: Yeah, my friend Kevin O'Leary. It's like,
4: my good buddy.
0: All right, buddy. Look, I don't think you're reading the room very well right now, but I can guarantee that not only will Democrats use this fucking tweet against you, Republicans will as well. You know? Because even Republicans are pissed about this.
4: $16 million is all it took to buy off the county commissioners for Box Elder County. $16 million. That's it. This data center, if realized, will generate billions of dollars for Kevin O'Leary and the rest of the corporate guys who own it. Is that money going to come back here? Not really.
0: No.
4: We don't tax high enough for that. Will it create new jobs? It's an AI data center, so there will be a lot of programming jobs if you're willing to live in Box Elder County.
0: For a minute. And then it's just caretaking.
4: Yeah, exactly.
0: Yeah.
4: So this is not something that's going to help Utah. And when we go back to those two girls, it's like they were doing this before with the gerrymandered maps. They were doing this before with other things that the Republicans have gotten up to in this state, yep. And the lawmakers in the state have gotten up to. So they're not working for the Chinese. They're working for us. They're working for Utah, period. So yeah. If you're out of state and all you hear about is the only way you've ever heard about these two girls is through us and Kevin O'Leary, just know they've been doing this shit for a while. And I've been following them for a while on social media, and they are.
0: Yeah,
4: they
0: a couple,
4: awesome.
0: Couple years. Yeah. Couple yeah. years at least. And like I said, they're bright, they're energetic. They give good information, you know. Mm-hmm. They do it in a way that is not boring.
4: Yeah,
0: you know, like I
4: their
0: said,
4: their little post-it note videos always make me smile.
0: Yeah, yeah.
4: And they give me so much good information. I'm like, ooh, if only we did a local politics show on a regular, we could use that. But honestly, if we did a local politics show, I'd want them as co-hosts. That's all there is.
3: I don't know who we're talking about.
0: Gabby Finlayson and Jackie Morgan.
3: Oh.
4: Jackie Morgan, yeah. Gotcha. For Alliance, is it Alliance for a Better Utah?
0: One of them's Alliance for a Better Utah, and the other one is Elevate.
4: Yeah, it was Elevate Utah, that was yeah. it.
0: No, Elevate Solutions.
4: Yeah.
0: Yeah. Yeah. Hey, speaking of Chinese agents. this one came from Tiffany this week, who was like, are you fucking kidding me? In bed, late at night. Showing this to me. A California mayor will plead guilty to being an illegal agent for the Chinese government, resigned from her position, officials confirmed last week.
4: God damn it.
0: I know.
4: Just when we want to say, there's no such thing as Chinese agents.
3: Bam.
4: Here we go. Here's mayor. One for you. Yep.
0: Arcadia Mayor Eileen Wang was charged in April with one count of acting in the United States as an illegal agent for a foreign government. 58 years old, Wang was accused of doing the bidding of Chinese officials, including sharing articles favorable to Beijing without prior notification to the United States government, which is required by law.
4: Mm-hmm.
0: She was elected in November of 2022 to a 5-person city council where the mayor is selected on a rotating basis. How'd that work out for you, you pioneers?
4: The fact that she could get like compromising information at that level of government is startling in some ways. Yeah.
0: It's just weird. So here's what happened. I think it was a year and a half ago. Trump mm-hmm. popped up with a little infomercial selling the Trump phone.
3: Mm-hmm. Oh, yeah.
0: Remember?
3: Yep.
4: The T1.
0: I honestly cannot remember whether or not it was painted gold. But if it was, I would not be surprised.
4: I think the outer case is painted gold, and I think you can also get a gold-plated cover for it.
3: Gross.
0: So a shitload of people put down their deposit on this phone.
4: Yep.
0: And then last week, the company that makes the phone said that they were filing for bankruptcy and walking with the money, which I believe was upwards of $60 million.
3: What? Mm-hmm.
0: Yeah. Trump Mobile, the wireless phone carrier launched in part by Trump's sons Don Jr. and Eric, say that the company's long-delayed T1 phones will begin shipping this week. Company made the announcement Wednesday on Trump Mobile's official social media accounts. The T1 phone has arrived, reads the message posted to Trump Mobile's Instagram and Facebook pages.
4: Okay.
0: Those who ordered the T1 phone will be receiving an update email. Phones will start shipping this week. A representative for the company's customer care team, when reached by the news on Wednesday, said she was aware the phones would ship soon, but could not provide any estimate on when customers could expect them to arrive. The phones were first made available for pre-order in, June of 2025.
4: Mm-hmm.
0: They will apparently be shipped in the order they were ordered.
3: That's nuts.
4: And you know they're probably going to work as well as the Microsoft phone. Yeah.
0: Yeah.
4: Work for like a year, and then there will be an upgrade, and all of a sudden the whole thing will just be shit.
3: And people will be saying, can you hear me? Can you hear me now? And the answer is always going to be no. No, we can't. We can't hear you. Trump can't hear you.
4: Yeah. It'll be like the Galaxy One.
0: So
4: Work great for 8 months and then just shit the bed on me. Yep.
0: Yeah. The T1 phone will feature a 6.78-inch touchscreen display, a 50-megapixel main camera, a quick charge battery, fingerprint sensor, and other features. The phone will also run on the Android 15 operating system. That's nuts. It
4: doesn't matter what the OS is if the hardware is shit. You know?
0: I think that's what happened is he just went to China to check on the children that are making his phones.
3: Mm.
4: Exactly. That's the whole reason he went there.
3: Told him to work faster.
0: All right.
4: Lick the radium brushes before you use them.
3: Lip dip right.
4: Yep.
0: What is the Shaolin Nun is done like tomorrow?
4: It is done on, tomorrow basically. It's done on the 20th at 8:30 a.m. Eastern Time. So if you're going to drop some support, you need to do it by, and if you're here in Utah, that'd be 6:30 a.m. So you have to get it done by that time on the 20th. So we're dropping this on the 18th. Video's probably going out on end of the day on the 18th usually. And so, you've got tomorrow basically to support this if you're going to do it.
0: Yeah, don't worry about the YouTube yet. That's a long-term growth strategy.
4: Yeah.
0: We're still in single and lower double digits for people watching on YouTube. You know,
3: it's all me. I just hit
0: It takes a little while to get an audience. It's
4: getting refresh a lot to bump up the number.
0: Yeah.
4: So we're at 6161 as of right now, 6161, which we had a $6,000 goal. So we did meet our fundraising goal at the moment. People tend to drop out toward the end because they're looking at gas prices and going, I'm not going to be able to afford this on the 20th when they're going to take my money. So we want to make sure we're keeping up and staying ahead. I have a stretch goal that it opens up at 6,500. I've never, ever been able to do a stretch goal because we always just pike it in. I've only been able to offer it now. I think this is the third time I've been able to even talk about a stretch goal because we funded early. But usually it's funding on the last day. So it's a great series. It's worth checking out.
0: Give them the web address.
4: You need to go to shaolinnun.com/Kickstarter. 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
3: Yes, check it out.
0: It's a neat story. It's a lot of fun. I can't wait to read six. Mm-hmm. 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
0: JC, thank you very much.
4: You're welcome, America.
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5: This is Take Two Movie Review. I'm Clinton Johnston. This week, cheat codes. If you missed 2021's Mortal Kombat reboot from Atomic Monster, Broken Road, New Line Cinema, and Warner Brothers, helmed by Australian director Simon McQuoid, here's the setup. Earth is one of many dimensions, or realms. The Elder Gods have decided to hold an interrealm martial arts championship in which the winner of 10 rounds in a row gets to own the losing realm, or has permission to invade, I'm not sure. Outrealm has won the last 9 rounds against Earthrealm. One remains, the name of the championship is Mortal Kombat. The first movie takes place before round 10 and covers Shang Tsung's plan to win Earth by killing off our champions before the competition even begins, a big cheat that the gods mostly ignore. In Mortal Kombat 2, same production companies and director, different writers, it's now tournament time, and new Outrealm boss Shao Kahn gets a necklace that immediately heals all his wounds, meaning he cannot be killed and thus cannot lose these fights, which are to the death or knockout, or to the decapitation or incapacitation, if you will. So, the governing system seems to be unable to stop a powerful, ruthless tyrant from cheating the contest that regulates the nature of conquest and exploitation. Right. You really should see Mortal Kombat before Mortal Kombat 2, and though you don't have to know the games to like either movie, both movies really are children only a mother could love. They're clearly for fans who want to see their favorite combos and finishing moves brought to live action. Both have line delivery moments that just don't work. It's a tough tone balance between earnestness and camp and gore, but Liu Kang's fight against the reanimated Kung Lao is just worth the whole thing. And Mortal Kombat 2 cares so much for its material, it was hard for a little of it not to rub off on me. And I was a Soul Calibur guy, so they found my cheat code. This has been Take Two Movie Review. I'm Clinton Johnston. Catch up with us at taketomoviereview.com and feed us back on our channel on YouTube.

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4: What happens when mixtapes meet memes? This is Gen Zex. 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We're judging the worlds that raised us, from landlines to smartphones. This is Gen Zex, the culture that was versus the culture that's trending.
5: We were talking about Michael Bay on the comic book show, and consensus was the guy could take a picture of a piece of shit and it'd be beautiful.
6: Oh, and he often has.
5: Yeah.
6: Oh, yeah. Some of the most beautifully shot, just dog shit movies you've ever seen.
5: Yeah. Yeah, I was comparing him to the cinematographers that they use for like Top Gear.
6: Mm-hmm.
5: And how, yeah, he has a shitload more money, but you know, they shoot cars every week. So you think even out, but he's light years ahead.
6: Oh yes. Like, I would say Michael Bay, specifically Transformers, defined action movies for like a decade.
5: Yeah.
6: Like after that, every action movie was trying to mimic that like Michael Bay style of direction.
5: Yep. Go fast, blow it up, tight shot.
6: Mm-hmm.
5: But yeah, he's the dude's got an eye. You know, it's not very good at reading scripts, but.
6: Oh, God, no.
5: It's really good. It's really good at pointing, shooting a camera.
6: Someone just needs to, like, give him a regular, like, action movie script like he would direct and just, like, swap it right before he reads it.
5: Oh, there you go. Yeah, give him something garbage and then sneak him something good.
6: Yeah. Sneak him something good. Get like an even bigger like executive producer on it to have like a little more creative control.
5: Yeah.
6: Just to kind of like guide him a little bit.
5: Yeah. Or you know, let him spend half an hour with Jonathan Frakes. You know?
6: Mm-hmm.
5: That guy's good. But he's calm.
6: Oh, yeah.
5: Yeah, I don't know. Anyway, we're here for the show this week. I believe, sir, that you went first last week, so I'll go first this week.
6: All right.
5: The week of August 12th, 1988. Civil Liberties Act of 1988. Yep, you heard me. Reagan signed a historic measure on August 10th, providing $20,000 in restitution payments to Japanese Americans who were incarcerated in camps during World War II, to which the ancestors of slaves are like, the fuck? The Republican National Convention was going to be in New Orleans, Louisiana. Delegates started to arrive to nominate George Herbert Walker Bush for president.
6: HW.
5: Yeah. Steve Winwood held the number one spot in the United States Billboard Hot 100 with his hit song Roll With It. But we had the drought. We had the 1988 drought. Much of the United States continued to suffer through a devastating drought and severe heat waves, which caused massive crop damage and billions of dollars in losses across the country. Boston Red Sox defeated the Detroit Tigers 9-4, securing a then American League record of 23 consecutive home victories.
6: Wow.
5: The Duke and Duchess of York welcomed their first child, Princess Beatrice. And former South African political prisoner Nelson Mandela was hospitalized to receive treatment for tuberculosis. Because if John Green's taught me anything in the last few years, it's that everything is tuberculosis. And then in theaters, Martin Scorsese's The Last Temptation of Christ, which we will also be watching at some point on this show.
6: I don't think I've seen that.
5: Imagine Harvey Keitel with shock red hair.
6: Okay.
5: That's the movie.
6: All right.
5: What is it? I can't remember. Anyway, fuck it. Last Temptation of Christ officially opened in theaters in select cities on August 12th, drawing massive protests and boycotts from various religious groups. On the same day, The Western, starring Emilio Estevez, Kiefer Sutherland, Dylan, I'm going to say Mega Hunt. What the hell is his name? Dylan something?
6: Oh, I'm looking at the cast list. There's not a Dylan on here.
5: No, there is. Dermot. Dermot, not Dylan. Dermot. Dermot Mulroney. Terrence fucking Stamp. Priscilla. Priscilla, Queen of the Desert. My Name is Zod. Kneel Before Me. Terrence Stamp was in this movie for about a minute and a half. And Jack fucking Palance. Love Jack Palance. Worst actor of all time. He's so bad.
6: He was kind of like, I feel like he kind of set the tone for this movie of kind of like a goofy villain.
5: Yeah.
6: Like, he was very just comically evil entire time.
5: And Irish. Bad Irish accent. Who else do we have? Kiefer Sutherland, Lou Diamond Phillips, Charlie Sheen, Casey Seismasco, whom I don't know that I know. But he played Charlie. He did a great job. I liked him a lot.
6: The only person that I really like clocked right off the bat were, was Lou Diamond Phillips. I didn't recognize like Kiefer Sutherland and Emilio Estevez.
5: See, I recognize them more from this time than I do now.
6: Okay.
5: You know, just because this is when I knew them. This is when I was going to their movies, you know. Kiefer Sutherland was in that vampire movie I suddenly can't remember the name of. Lost Boys, you know. Charlie Sheen was in fucking everything, including Ferris Bueller's Day Off. Emilio Estevez was all over the place, you know. So, I mean, these were just the movies I was going to at the time.
6: That's fair. I mean, I think it's because, like, my main connection to Kiefer Sutherland, because he was in 24, the show.
5: Yeah.
6: Yeah. So I never watched any of 24, but played the hell out of Metal Gear Solid 5, The Phantom Pain, where he is Big Boss and Venom Snake, respectively. And then Lou Diamond Phillips, I recognize him from Longmire. Longmire is such a fantastic show, and he is amazing in that.
5: Well, he really is. He plays Henry very well.
6: Oh yeah.
5: So Young Guns. I was raised with the Westerns. Okay, and this at the time that it came out, I shit you not, and I'm not speaking for everyone on this one, like I would with something delightful like the Rocky Horror Picture Show. I need to put that on the list. you know, this was the Avengers for Westerns fans.
6: Okay, this was Westerns Infinity War.
5: Yeah, I mean, really, it was brash, it was exciting, it was cocky. You know, it was not your father's Western.
6: Fantastic practical effects.
5: Yeah.
6: On the gunshots.
5: Yeah. Yeah. Very, very, very well shot. So the film follows Billy the Kid, played by Emilio Estevez, who was a delight as Billy the Kid throughout. You know, He was his best little smart ass self. It's great. I liked it. And so he gets adopted by Terrence Stamp. And Zod's all, you can stay here, but you got to learn how to read. And then turns out he can read quite well. You know, and then they hang out and they kind of get attached. And then there's a cattle problem, because there's always a cattle problem.
6: Yeah, I think it was Tunstall was putting in a bid on Murphy's cattle.
5: Yep.
6: Or whatever, the cattle contract.
5: Yep, trying to run him off because he's English. So they just end up murdering Zod. John, I can't remember, Tunstall, was it?
6: Yeah, John Tunstall.
5: John Tunstall. So they murder him. The boys get deputized and go a little apeshit.
6: Billy goes apeshit. And then some others fall in line.
5: Yes. Yes. So this was a star-making vehicle for Emilio Estevez. You know, It was it was just fun. And it was so much fun then that my nostalgia for it makes me sad that he just directs now. That he doesn't act anymore. Because I'd like to see what he could put together. You know, what would he work on in his old age?
6: He's got an upcoming credit for Young Guns Dead or Alive.
5: No.
6: I don't know how long that's been an upcoming credit. It just says pre-production, and that could be from, like, an eternity ago.
5: I'm looking. You can't. All right. Upcoming, right there. Young Guns, Dead or Alive.
6: As of August 2023, film is still in development.
5: I mean, it'd have to be. Mm-hmm. Even if I was a weirdo billionaire.
6: Oh, I wouldn't touch it.
5: you'd have a hard time talking me into paying for the de-aging for Emilio Estevez, and I love the guy.
6: We saw the critical reception of the first one, and then we made a second one, and now we want to do another one.
5: Yeah, Billy the Kid, who died in his 20s, but Emilio can pop in and play. What, his dad?
6: Yeah, original title, Young Guns 3, alias Billy the Kid.
5: Nope. No, thank you. I'm all right. I'll pass. So, okay, you've seen it before then?
6: I think it's one of those movies that I watched like forever ago and just kind of like was basically like, it was okay. Because like when I grew up, I had watched like The Good, the Bad, and the Ugly. I'd watched the Dollars trilogy, Mule for Sister Sarah, The Searchers. And some of them had been like, I just watched them on my own, and some of them had been I would watch them with my grandpa sometimes, because my grandpa would always have a Western on.
5: Mm-hmm.
6: And so that was kind of my exposure to him. And so I had like a really high bar for Westerns.
5: Same. Yeah.
6: And then I watched this and it was kind of like, it was okay. And then I think I just forgot about it because watching some of this, there were definitely moments where it's like, oh, I've seen this before.
5: Yeah.
6: But it wasn't like a whole, movie that I remembered.
5: Yeah. Well, I mean, I've seen it several times and there were a couple of parts I didn't remember. It's not a great movie. You know, it's no Silverado, which is also not a great movie, even though it's probably my favorite Western.
6: Mm-hmm.
5: I love Silverado. Kevin Kline can do no wrong for me. You know, have you seen Silverado?
6: I don't think I've seen that one.
5: Scott Glenn, Danny Glover, Brian Dennehy. Fucking love Brian Dennehy.
6: Okay, yeah.
5: Kevin Kline, Jeff Goldblum. I mean, it's like fucking everybody's in it.
6: Mm-hmm.
5: And yeah, no, I don't want to spoil it for you, but there's gunfights.
6: Okay.
5: And Kevin Costner. Young Kevin Costner. And he acts in it.
6: Oh, he acts in it?
5: Yeah. And it's not bad. You know, it's like, did you ever see Tin Cup?
6: No.
5: Okay. We've got movies to watch, sir. We do. I was going to say, yeah, it's the next time I think he tried to act was the movie Tin Cup with Rene Russo. But no, okay. No, Silverado is one of my favorites. But my dad is the same. Every birthday, holiday, Christmas, whatever, I'd pop onto Amazon and shoot him down new Western DVDs so that he didn't have to wait for him to roll around. Rio Bravo is his favorite. So when he was here on hospice with us in January, we had that on a few times.
6: Okay.
5: Yeah. So we did not put Young Guns on because that's not the kind of movie dad would like.
6: No, that's fair. Okay, so where were we? Tunsil just got killed.
5: So Tunsil's dead. The boys get deputized, you know, and go to start arresting folks. And Billy decides, we're going to start killing folk.
6: And yes.
5: And I understand. So he shoots that guy in the shitter.
6: Mm-hmm.
5: Which just starts everything. And the part, okay. So there's one part of this movie that has stuck with me and gets quoted in my life.
6: Mm-hmm.
5: Okay? It's two different lines, but they're in the same little scene area. And that's, do you guys see the size of that chicken?
6: Oh, yes.
5: It's giant chicken. She's my butterfly.
6: Yeah, that is.
5: And I'm her flower.
6: That was a very interesting scene. It kind of came out of nowhere for me.
5: Well, that and sometimes nature provides at odd moments.
6: Mm-hmm.
5: But remember, Chavez needed to take them through Indian territory, so he got them high first, so they weren't stupid, is my guess.
6: I imagine that's probably why he did it.
5: Yeah. Because Billy was still riding backwards in the saddle the whole time.
6: Mm-hmm. Yeah, I think he needed to mellow them out before they went through.
5: Yeah. So what, he met Pat Garrett, which is historical. Pat Garrett was played by Patrick Wayne, who back in this particular area was your big jawed guy.
6: Mm-hmm.
5: You know, you would see him in all sorts of shit. But yeah, Brian Keith, Buckshot Roberts, that was great.
6: Oh, yeah.
5: Yeah.
6: Yeah, that whole little gunfight was really fun.
5: Yep. I did enjoy that. And that's, you know, we lose Charlie Sheen.
6: Mm-hmm.
5: You know, and so anyway, the boys, they end up getting trapped. You know, there is a very big shootout, which is one of my other favorite lines in that. Hey! You guys got Charlie out there? Yeah, pops up. Not
6: Charlie
5: anymore.
6: Charlie ain't with you no more.
5: Charlie ain't with you no more. That was great.
6: Oh, yeah.
5: You know, it didn't, I mean, Tombstone's got better lines, but this one had a few really, really golden ones.
6: Oh, yeah. I've been saying, was Wyatt, I am rolling at work the past couple of days. But yeah, I thought it was really cool because it did kind of really get into Billy the Kid just kind of being blood hungry.
5: A little psychopath.
6: Turning into quite the little psychopath
5: towards
6: the end of the movie. It's very much like a revenge at all costs. Like, it doesn't matter if I bring down everyone close to me as long as Murphy dies.
5: Which works, you know, good little ending to the movie.
6: Mm-hmm.
5: But did you know there's a Young Guns 2?
6: I saw the, when I like looked up the cast on like IMDb, like during the movie.
5: Yeah.
6: I saw there was a Young Guns 2. I have never seen it.
5: I don't know that I'll make you watch it. I will probably watch it myself because it left no impression on me. I'm like, well, what do they do? Just introduce him to Pat Garrett for an hour and a half? I don't, you know.
6: Oh, Christian Slater's in it.
5: Yeah. Yeah.
6: And John Bon Jovi's.
5: Yeah.
6: Oh, no.
5: Damn it. Now I have to watch it.
6: My bad.
5: Damn it. When was Young Guns 2? What year was that?
6: 1990.
5: There it is. He played Chavez. He's Chavez. That's all I've got. You want to take a break?
6: Yeah.
5: Come back. Let's take a break. We'll talk about that thing you want to talk about. I remember what it is, and I'm upset about it.
6: Okay.
5: Okay. We'll be right back, folks.
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1: 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If you're serious about podcasting, this is a good place to start. And if you're just tired of guessing, this is how you stop. 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Don't know why I'm doing a countdown when I'm going to introduce you. I'm over here counting down like we're doing a different show.
4: Just old habits.
1: It is. They're fresh habits.
4: Oh, okay.
1: Yeah. So, okay. We've covered my bullshit for the week. It is time to find out more about things that impressed you when you were younger than you are.
4: Mm-hmm.
1: So, please, let me turn the time over to Brother Braxton.
4: I want to take you all back to June of 2013. The Snowden leaks, NSA whistleblower Edward Snowden revealed the South China Morning Post, the U.S. had been hacking computers in Hong Kong and mainland China for years, sparking a massive debate about public surveillance, which we just seem to be all right with now.
1: Yeah. Yeah.
4: Let's see. United Nations reported at least 93,000 people had been killed in the Syrian civil war since the conflict began.
1: Yikes.
4: Top songs of June 2013 included notably super creepy song Blurred Lines by Robin Thicke.
1: Thanks for Emily Ratajkowski. I appreciate you introducing her to the world. Could you have done it in a less rapey way, please? I hate that song. Oh, and that video. Ugh.
4: Yeah, just gross all around. It's an icky song.
1: Yep.
4: It makes me feel I'll skip it at all costs.
1: Yep.
4: But we did get my top song of June 2013, Get Lucky by Daft Punk.
1: I did like that song.
4: That was my first real exposure to Daft Punk. Like I had heard Around the World and I had heard Harder, Better, Faster, Stronger, but Random Access Memory was it Random Access Memory was that album? I think it was Random Access Memory.
1: Yeah.
4: Yes, Random Access Memories was the first Daft Punk album I listened to all the way through.
1: Oh.
4: And then on June 13th, 2013. Notable video game developers Naughty Dog released The Last of Us, which really overtook my life for a while.
1: Yeah.
4: This was one of those games that I really just took my time with. I think I explored every possible surface of that game because it was just so well developed. So the story was so beautifully told. There's a reason it's considered like one of the greatest video games of all time.
1: Yeah. Yeah.
4: And I believe this was the first time that I cried at a video game.
1: We're going to get into that.
4: Yes. Yes, it is. It is rough. I think now is a great time to get into that.
1: So I watched the series when it came out a couple years ago, about 4 years ago now.
4: I think so. I still haven't seen it. I think because this game is very important to me,
1: yeah.
4: I have been kind of avoiding it.
1: Let me tell you something.
4: I've heard it's very good.
1: And that's when I knew when they were going to make me play as his daughter, I lost my temper because I already knew.
4: Yep.
1: And I'm like, there's no fucking way they're going to make me. Oh, my God. One of my kids was here who none of my kids like video games very much. And he's like, I don't understand what the problem is. And I'm like, spoilers okay? He's like, yeah. Guys, here come the spoilers on the video game from 20 years ago. But, yes. You know, but yeah, so she dies, I said. And he's like, who? And I'm like, the character I'm playing. He's like, aren't you supposed to not die? I'm like, that's sort of the point.
4: Yep.
1: Is to not die. But I know what's going to happen to her because I watched the fucking TV show.
4: Oh, yes. The opening to this game, when I played it the first time, was just an absolute just gut punch. It was because I don't think I had ever really played a game that had, like, basically told you right up front, like, this story is going to make you really sad.
1: Yeah. It got that point across rather quickly.
4: Oh, yeah. And the game, don't get me wrong, the game has some very fun moments. Later when it was kind of cool because, like, being in Utah sucks most of the time.
1: That is true.
4: But, you know, my family's here, so I'm here.
1: So's mine.
4: But seeing Salt Lake City all destroyed in The Last of Us and walking through what I don't know exactly how they base the highways because I was playing it again and the highways don't make any sense.
1: Yeah.
4: But like walking on the highway and seeing the colors of the Salt Lake City Police Department cars.
1: Yeah.
4: And then I believe that's the scene where the giraffes walk by because they've been like they've broken out of the zoo.
1: Mm-hmm.
4: It was just such a cool moment of being like, oh, hey, I live there.
1: You're going to love the TV show. I swear to God.
4: Okay.
1: Okay. I if I'm wrong, I'll punch myself in the nuts. I don't know. It was so respectful to the game.
4: Okay.
1: You know, I only got to play for a few hours, and still for the life of me couldn't figure out how the fuck to turn off my flashlight. But I'm just running around with a flashlight on.
4: Right stick. Click in the right stick.
1: Clicking the right stick. Really? That's R3?
4: Mm-hmm. That's
1: God,
4: R3.
1: God damn it. So yeah, that was the R3. Other thing.
4: Huh?
1: I'm a keyboard warrior. I do keyboard and mouse, and this game wouldn't let me.
4: No, yeah, this game, because it was released as a PS3 exclusive.
1: Yep.
4: And then Last of Us 2 was a PS5, PS4 exclusive, and then it got remastered. They both got remastered and put on PS5. Which I'd never played the remastered before, and I started playing the remastered, and it's very good. Or the part one.
1: Yeah.
4: The remake.
1: Oh, all right.
4: Yeah, because there was a remaster where they just kind of fixed the textures.
1: Okay.
4: Made it look prettier for the PS4, and then Last of Us Part One is a complete like top to ground remake of the game.

0: Like, I have a laptop that can like actually run it now. And so it's like it's nice to it's good to look at with like once you get everything on. Like, I think I have it on like I have it on high settings, but then I have like the ray tracing and stuff on.
1: Nice. So, I have a new complaint.
0: Okay.
1: I don't want to be in charge of my follow cam.
0: Oh, the third person?
1: Yeah, I don't either let the camera follow me around or put it in first person because, you know, I'm trying to turn a corner and it's like flying a helicopter. I'm using all limbs.
0: That's fair. I really like it because it lets you peek around corners you wouldn't normally be able to see.
1: Sure. No, and I use that to my advantage a few times. I just fuck, just in just general physics, the
0: Okay.
1: fact that my follow cam is also part of my steering, but not my steering, but part of my steering, you know, like a tail rudder on a helicopter. It got in the way more than it helped out for
0: That's
1: me.
0: fair.
1: But like I said, I'm a keyboard guy, and this made me use, you know, an Xbox controller, and I will be the first guy to admit I am shit at console games. I'm fucking awful at them.
0: Okay. Okay, I want to know because I want to gush about the combat in this game a little bit. Because this has some of the most like outside I'd say the only other game that comes close and not like a gameplay stance but like just how much thought and care and time and how like tightly controlled everything is
1: Yeah.
0: like Doom Eternal I think is on the same level as this game where it's just so clear that there was so much focus put into the combat. Everything has weight. I love usually I hate like damage on weapons and damage mechanics, but like with the melee weapons in this, it makes sense.
1: Yeah.
0: I love the resource management. The first game that has really made me think about when to use certain items. Like, I will never use a shiv as a lockpick. I don't care. I hold on to shivs for clickers. Like, that's what they're used for to me.
1: Yeah. That's okay. That's good to know. I'm not that deep in.
0: Oh, yeah. When you find a clicker, crouch behind it. You cannot instant kill a clicker without a shiv.
1: Oh.
0: And if a clicker grabs you, it's over. You can't fight back.
1: Okay.
0: The runners you can fight off, but the clickers you can't.
1: I'm gonna remember that. I'm gonna try and remember that.
0: I think it tells you that too. It makes it very clear you should not fight them one on one.
1: Okay.
0: And like the gunplay feels good, even though I'm very bad with the guns in this game because they just have so much like realistic recoil.
1: Yes. Third complaint.
0: Okay.
1: No, it I it's I mean I learned most of my fine gun control either in the Boy Scouts as a young man or playing like Unreal Tournament. So realistic gun physics is sort of a pain in the ass. And barrel sweep was another thing I had a problem with. You know, and it was I don't know that it was auto targeting for me, but
0: It has
1: the
0: some aim
1: aperture,
0: assist.
1: yeah. It would if you got there, it'd rest it. And I just kept going, whoom, whoom.
0: See, my problem is I can get it centered pretty reliably. My problem is after firing the recoil. Like that's where I waste most of my ammo is just trying to recenter it quickly
1: Yeah.
0: while this clicker is sprinting head first at me.
1: Yep. That was, and it took me a minute to figure out how the fuck to reload.
0: Oh yeah.
1: That was on me. There's just so many buttons to click. And the truth is yeah, if I was playing on the keyboard, I'd be hitting a lot of different buttons. You know, there's a high degree of just input that you can give. So, you know, I don't know. The what I've played so far, and like I said, I haven't had a lot of time this week.

0: I enjoy the physics of it. I've been in a couple of firefights.
1: Mm-hmm.
0: You know, I've snuck up on some people and done some damage that way, which is fun. I'm guessing it wasn't a clicker because I did one of the mushroom faces. You know, I snuck up on him and took him out from behind with just a choke.
1: Did he have like the big like headpiece?
0: No.
1: Looking thing? Okay, yeah, you'll know because the clickers will like they'll click, they'll like make noise and kind of shamble around. They're very easy to stealth because as long as you stay away from the way they're facing, you can get around them because they're navigating by sound.
0: Right. I know that from the show.
1: Yeah.
0: Okay. Yeah, so that's the difference.
1: Yeah. Only way you can stealth kill a clicker is with one of the shivs.
0: Okay. Well, I think I have three of them. So
1: okay,
0: I'll hang on to them.
1: Yeah.
0: But I did. Yeah. It's
1: very useful.
0: When I could play for a few minutes and me and the follow cam got along a little better, I really was enjoying the gameplay. It felt seamless.
1: Mm-hmm.
0: You know?
1: Yeah.
0: You went in and out of cutscenes pretty smooth.
1: Oh yeah, especially with the part one, because I remember like, and this may have been was more than likely a hardware limitation on the PS3, but I remember some load times between cutscenes. And like playing this remake, it's almost completely seamless. Like I'll get like a little stuttering out of a cutscene.
0: Sure.
1: Nothing more than that.
0: That's allowed. I probably want, even though when I'm trying to follow the story, I always want to skip a cutscene.
1: Mm-hmm.
0: I always do. And so I think that's one of the things that pissed me off on my first complaint was the fact that I didn't get to skip the cutscene of the daughter dying. I had to play the daughter. Oh, made me mad.
1: Oh, yeah. And that, yeah, like I said, it sets the tone so well. Like, even everything up before that, like the little, like, chase through, like, the town.
0: Yeah.
1: That's falling apart.
0: Yep.
1: But yeah, I think that's all I've got for The Last of Us.
0: Yeah, I don't know what else you'd say other than good game.
1: Yeah. Very good game. If you haven't played it, please play it. It's fantastic.
0: All right. Okay, folks. Here's what we're going to do. We are going to stop here, and we're going to move this conversation over to Patreon. Patreon.com/DefenMedia, D-E-F-E-N Media. Every week that we record, we go over there for some amazing, entertaining, and usually hilarious extra conversation.
1: We get a little... A little quirky up in there.
0: A little rowdy.
1: A little loosey-goosey.
0: So, hey, Braxton, thanks so much. This was fun again.
1: Yeah, I'd never a bad time recording this show.
0: Nope, not yet. I mean, we are only on episode 7. Give it some time.
1: Yeah, but we have a relationship built on mutual respect and love, so I think we'll be good.
0: That is true. That is true that we do. Well, okay. Well, with all my love, I will see you next week, buddy.
1: With all my love, I will see you.
0: Aw.
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3: You're listening to the American Democracy Minute, keeping your government by and for the people. The redistricting arms race fights in Virginia, California, and elsewhere were fueled by hundreds of millions of dollars from super PACs and hard-to-track dark money groups. Contributions shattered Virginia's previous record for ballot questions. Money and politics tracker Open Secrets released a report May 13th tallying money spent in Virginia, where supporters and opponents of the April 21st redistricting referendum spent nearly $100 million. The referendum passed only to be invalidated by the Commonwealth Supreme Court. The pro-redistricting group Virginians for Fair Elections reported receiving $63.2 million, almost all of it from five 501c4 groups which are not required to disclose their donors. Their opponent, Virginians for Fair Maps Referendum Committee, raised another $24.1 million, 98% of it from its parent, Virginians for Fair Maps, according to Open Secrets. In California, the combined contributions were over $256 million, with left-leaning groups, including House Majority Forward, contributing $171 million. The No on Prop 50 Congressional Leadership Fund raised $44 million, including from gaming billionaire donor Miriam Adelson and banking heir Timothy Mellon. We've linked to more details in the Open Secrets report at AmericanDemocracyMinute.org. I'm Brian Beal.
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6: Hello, and thank you for downloading Witness from the BBC World Service. I'm Lucy Burns, and today we go back 30 years to the assassination of Indian Prime Minister Indira Gandhi, shot dead by her own bodyguards. This programme was first broadcast in 2013. It was October 1984, and there had been turmoil in India since the summer, when Mrs. Gandhi had sent in the army to remove Sikh militants sheltering in the holy shrine of the Golden Temple. Hundreds of people had died, and long-standing tensions between Sikh and Hindu communities were coming to a head. Mrs. Gandhi had received a number of death threats, but India's first female Prime Minister was undaunted.
7: Well, I've lived with danger all my life, and I think I've had a pretty full life, and it makes no difference whether you die in bed or you die standing up.
8: She had received threats from her life, but she was such a bold person that she never bothered about threat to her life, and she was not scared at all.
6: R.K. Dhawan was one of Indira Gandhi's closest aides.
8: Well, I've been working with Mrs. Indira Gandhi since 1962, till her last breath. She was a dynamic person and full of spirit, full of nationalism and full of feelings for the people, for the poor. Also, she believed in total and complete secularism.
6: That belief in secularism meant that Indira Gandhi was fiercely opposed to discrimination between India's majority Hindus and minority Muslims and Sikhs. She even had Sikhs on her personal security team and insisted that they remain in place even after the death threats she had begun to receive.
8: The security authorities took a decision that all the Sikh security personnel in our ring should be removed from there. But when she got to know of it, she was furious. She was very angry. She ordered that no such thing should be done. All those Sikh security guards who have been removed should be brought back. She was a very brave person, very brave person. To be honest with you, I've never seen such a brave politician.
6: The morning of the 31st of October, the day of Indira Gandhi's death, began like any other. Mrs. Gandhi was at her home in Delhi.
8: As usual, I went there at 8 o'clock in the morning. When I reached there, I was told that she had her hairdresser. She called me inside, gave me certain instructions as to what is to be done and all that. I jotted out those points and came back to my room.
6: The household was preparing for her to be interviewed in the garden by the actor Peter Ustinov, who was making a documentary about her. At first, the interview was delayed so that the gardeners could pick up firecrackers left by the recent Diwali celebrations.
8: She was very impatient. She came once and twice, inquired. Ultimately, we told her that is ready, she can go. The moment she came out of her room and I accompanied her, we had reached half the way when a waiter met her. And he was carrying cups and saucers for that tea, for that Ustinev. She saw those and she said, no, no, this is not the proper tea set. Go and bring a different, gave the instruction to bring a different set. In the meantime, we had hardly walked a few steps when one of the assailants, Bayant Singh, suddenly started firing at her.
6: The attacker was Bayant Singh, one of Mrs. Gandhi's bodyguards. He'd opened fire as she walked across the garden to meet Peter Ustinov.
9: We were about 50 yards away when it happened. And at first there were three individual shots, and the Indian cameraman who was waiting to photograph both Mrs. Gandhi and myself, the table was already set up, I was already wired, everything was ready for the interview. After the three shots, the Indian cameraman said, "Firecrackers." We're very childish as far as firecrackers are concerned. They can't avoid letting them off if they feel like it. Then there was a round of machine gun fire, so we all understood it was not firecrackers.
8: The moment he stepped forward, he started shooting from his revolver. Before we could even realize as to what has happened, he had already fired.
6: After Bayant Singh had fired his revolver, his fellow bodyguard and fellow Sikh, Satwant Singh, also began shooting.
8: He also started firing from his Sten gun, and she fell on the ground. And the security guard threw his weapons and said that, "I have done my job, you can do whatever you like."
6: And how did you feel?
8: How do you feel? You can feel as if they heard, as if the word has fallen. I feel so bad.
6: Peter Ustinov and his TV crew watched in horror.
10: Then there were, of course, a pause while people ran around the garden furtively without any orders being given. It was almost quite uncanny. It was like a film without a soundtrack. And then suddenly two more bursts of machine gun fire, which was the commandos, the Tibetan Indian commandos who were accounting for the two assassins in the garden. I think their justice was swift.
6: As Mrs. Gandhi lay bleeding, there was panic in the garden.
8: I shouted for the ambulance, but there was no ambulance available. So I asked, bring any car. One of the security cars was brought. We put her in the meantime, Mrs. Sonia Gandhi had also heard the shots. She also arrived on the scene. We rushed immediately for the All India Institute of Medical Sciences, about which we are told that a special arrangement for such an exigency exists. But when we reached there, nobody knew anything about it. No message had been sent to the institute, and gates were closed. So we rushed to the emergency. The doctors started attending on her. The director of the institute also arrived on the scene. And then we were told that she is in a very precarious, rather very serious condition, and she has to be operated upon. So she was taken to the operation theatre.
6: Indira Gandhi spent the next 5 hours on the operating table and was given more than 80 pints of blood, but to no avail. One of the doctors who treated her said later that she had probably died from the first bullets.
11: We regret to announce the death of the Prime Minister, Mrs. Indira Gandhi. She was critically injured this morning at a residence, and she was immediately rushed to All India Medical Institute, where she succumbed to her injury.
8: You can say after another 2-3 hours, we were told that she's no more. Can't be explained in words. The grief, the feelings cannot be explained in words. And I wish it doesn't happen again to anybody in the world.
6: As news of the shooting spread, the Indian political machine swung into action.
8: In between, we had to rush to the airport, Mr. Rajiv Gandhi. Her son was returning from Calcutta. And then again, we rushed to the airport when the President of India, Gyani Jal Singh, was returning from his foreign tour. So I was shuttling between Prime Minister's House, All India Institute of Medical Sciences, and airport.
6: Before the day was over, Indira Gandhi's son Rajiv had been installed as Prime Minister in her place. Many Indians were devastated by news of the murder, and the fact that her killers had been Sikhs heightened existing tensions. A wave of anti-Sikh riots spread across India.
10: I get that awful sweet smell in my nose that I remember from the Blitz, of buildings burning. Here, gratuitously, little local revenges. It's all unexplained, it's all chaotic, it's all slightly crazy, young men overturning cars, and as you go by in your car, people look to the inside to see who you are or how you're dressed. And it's a dangerous time for Sikhs.
6: Indira Gandhi was cremated on November the 3rd, 1984. In the riots following her murder, nearly 3,000 Sikhs were killed. Mrs. Gandhi left a divisive legacy. For many, her reputation was tainted by the Golden Temple raid and the ethnic violence which followed her death. But others admired her refusal to compromise and her strong belief in India as a nation.
8: I wish this thing had not happened. I would have continued to work with her. It would have been best in the interest of the country. The situation would have been entirely different. The situation would have been entirely different in the country. The political system would have been entirely different as compared to now.
6: R.K. Dhawan went on to work for Indira's son and successor as Prime Minister, Rajiv Gandhi, who was himself assassinated in 1991. Dhawan was speaking to me, Lucy Burns, for Witness on the BBC World Service. For our complete range of downloads and our terms of use, go to bbcworldservice.com/podcasts.
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15: It is Tuesday, May 26, 2026. My name is Sam Cedar. This is the five-time award-winning Majority Report. We are broadcasting live steps from the industrially ravaged Gowanus Canal in the heartland of America, downtown Brooklyn, USA. On the program today, Trump's U.S.-Iran peace deal already cooked, as Iran warns of retaliation for U.S. strikes. Meanwhile, the bond market wants an end to the war. And Israel supporters in D.C. go into overdrive to bomb more. Federal judicial panel rejects Alabama's redistricting map as just too racist. Meanwhile, today, Texas runoff could end John Cornyn's Senate career. Pope Leo apologizes for the Vatican role in legitimizing slavery. Senator Andy Kim pepper sprayed at an ICE protest at a detention facility in New Jersey. Protests continue. Meanwhile, Boston gets the first certified union to represent rideshare drivers. Tulsi Gabbard resigned. Yeah. Sean Piker and Medea Benjamin of Code Pink,
16: yeah,
15: are subpoenaed in a Trump administration investigation of the aid flotilla to Cuba. Trump regime indictment of Kilmar Obrega Garcia tossed in a federal court. All this and more on today's Majority Report. Welcome, ladies and gentlemen.
16: It is Newsday Tuesday.
15: It is Newsday Tuesday. Emma has got a lot of news to talk about.
16: Later
15: in the program, after when we go into the fun half, we're anticipating a special guest to come on, who apparently is also a big Knicks fan. So
16: I'm going to save it for the special guest.
15: Okay, fine.
16: I mean,
17: save it for Spike.
15: It's not Spike Lee.
16: It's not Spike Lee.
15: And it's not Ben Stiller.
16: And it's not Timothée Chalamet.
15: Or Jimmy Fallon.
16: Jimmy Fallon? Isn't he from Boston? No. He's a Knicks fan?
15: I know he's been courtside.
16: I think you're just thinking
17: he was in that movie about the Red Sox.
16: Oh, right. Fever Pitch. Yeah, yes, fever exactly. I just don't want any fake fans now that the Knicks are this incredible. I don't want no bandwagoners. Come on, baby.
17: Well, don't worry about anybody in this room.
16: I'm not concerned about that. Despite the Celtics' complete dominance, it's like Sam can't even let me have a little bit of happiness, and we're not even there yet.
18: It's not about the Celtics. It's about how happiness is just not welcomed. Yeah,
16: right. Right. I'm sorry. Sorry to a little
15: the Celtics
16: pep in my
15: step. Don't
16: step.
15: Just win. We got a curb stomp, and so that's it.
16: Yes, yeah, it's a very successful
19: shooting 53s in the game
16: franchise.
15: I know. Well, listen, I've been a long time Wemby fan, going back many years. So, all right, a lot happened over the course of the past 4 or 5 days. Obviously, we were out for Memorial Day yesterday, and on Friday. I guess it was Thursday, was when the Republicans pulled the vote. Remember, the Senate voted in favor of a War Powers Act resolution, essentially ordering the president to bring to the Senate a justification for military the war to continue. Or he's got to, roll it up and funds are going to be cut off. I mean, aside from the fact that I think we have no idea just how badly the United States has lost this war. And I'm not in favor of the war happening at all. But it is this is sort of one of those situations where the food is horrible and the portions are small. We have expended so much money on missiles and whatnot that are all going to have to be paid for again, because you know we're going to build it back up. And I don't think we're even close to understanding. I don't think we know how many U.S. military personnel have died. I don't think we know how many ships or planes we've lost. I think none of this has been even remotely transparent. And I don't think yet we really have a sense of just how disastrous this was for the agenda of disempowering Iran in the region and whatnot. Now, regardless, without even litigating as to whether that is a goal that we should have been pursuing or using any resources towards, this has been an abject failure. And the best way to have essentially integrated Iran into the world community would have been to pursue negotiations. And we failed to do that since essentially Trump's first term. And so the War Powers Act passes in the Senate, and they're going to bring it up in the House on Friday or Thursday night, but Speaker Johnson realizes, oh, this War Powers Act resolution is going to pass, and that's bad for Trump, and so he pulls it. Here's Pat Ryan, New York 18th. He is not a progressive per se. I think his economic politics are pretty good. He's a populist. There are other things I think I would disagree with him, but he's also a vet, and he was rather upset.
20: Dodge on the War Powers Act.
21: These chicken hawk motherfuckers are going to send us home for Memorial Day weekend, where I'm going to honor my fellow veterans that I served 27 months in combat with, and they are going to not even give an up or down vote on continuing this war almost 3 months in, while Americans are paying almost $5 a gallon at the pump. It is fucking pathetic. And they use this procedural bullshit argument, and every American should just be absolutely outraged about this. It's a disgrace. It is a disgrace.
15: I mean, this guy, I think it's probably the first time he's been caught on camera swearing. He's sort of like a little Boy Scoutish. And they're pissed, and they should be, because this whole endeavor was a complete disaster in any way you slice it. We've killed thousands of Iranians. We have destabilized the region. We have empowered what we supposedly said were the worst actors in the region, which is, you know, quite a competition. And
16: I mean,
15: for what?
16: We've gifted Iran leverage that shows that they don't even really need a nuclear weapon if they want to destroy, to win in a war between two nuclear powers just by using their geographic leverage. The price of gas could permanently be altered if Iran is able to continuously toll via the Strait of Hormuz. There is nothing that this serves except potentially, if it continues to go on, the interests of the Israeli government that want to see Iran collapse into a failed state so they can't effectively back up Hezbollah, as, by the way, Israel is expanding its ground operation in southern Lebanon past the yellow line, escalating its bombing campaign as talks seem to be heating up and getting like a deal could be coming. They are trying to continuously take territory in southern Lebanon because that would provoke Hezbollah into a response. And Iran is like strategically trying to keep Hezbollah in their fold because it's important for them to make sure that they still have leverage over the region.
15: And the irony is that, you know, aside from the I don't want to obviously minimize the death and destruction that we have brought to Iran, and God knows down the road with the bombing of those refineries, how many sick people are going to be in the future and whatnot, and all of the sort of U.S. treasure expended, you know, with the rise of gas prices that are going to be basically cooked in for the future, maybe when we get a Democratic administration, there's going to be more impetus to go forward further with, like, relaunching the solar, relaunching the EV subsidies in an attempt to build this industry in this country.
16: And any rational political party would use this war as a way to message to the American public why we need to get ourselves off of fossil fuels.
15: Yeah, I mean, and this is only going to help that endeavor, let's hope. But the amount of work that is going to have to be done in the wake of this administration, I think we just, it's almost impossible to conceive of. We're going to talk a lot more about that today. And we've got a couple ads. When we come back, we'll from the ads, we're also going to go through like why it's been so difficult to get a war powers resolution passed. In part has been because there is a significant portion of the Democratic leadership that actually wanted this war. They didn't want to own it. And you're starting to see them panic now, the idea that it may end. But we'll talk about that in a moment. First, a couple words from our sponsors. Both these products, both of our sponsors today are services that I used in the past, and then they became sponsors, which makes it super easy. Have you ever thought I should really be doing something to protect myself from stalkers? Well, I mean, scammers and hackers. You're not sure what? Well, here's what you do. You go to www.joindeleteme.com/majority. You enter the code majority. You get 20% off. Delete Me removes your personal information that is being sold online, and you would be shocked to know how easily available and what information is available. I've been using Delete Me for over a decade, in part because of really all of those reasons. More, you know, initially for me, it was more just like general security. I don't want my address out there readily available for people for whatever reason. During the Air America days, I used to get hate mail, and it was not pretty,
16: okay.
15: Not fun. You know, I was worried about my family. But since then, of course, identity theft and phishing scams have proliferated. Scam calls. I mean, the only downside to Delete Me is that it does such a good job in scrubbing my information from all of these data broker sites, I never get any more of those fake phone calls.
16: Hmm.
15: And that was one of the funnest things I had in my life, was to get a call from those people and keep them on for 20 minutes.
16: Such a
15: It helps with phishing. It helps with, you know, right now what they can do is buy stuff on the dark web, combine it with stuff they buy in a broker, you know, a data broker for $5 or whatever it is. And they could steal your identity. They can send you emails, get you phishing. There are scams all over the place. And now in the age of AI, we're vulnerable to scammers using your personal data against you. 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
16: Wow.
15: Yes. 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
15: 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Put that in the podcast and YouTube descriptions as well. So Donald Trump, over the course of the weekend, announced on Truth Social that
16: As you do.
15: We had struck, of course, a deal with Iran. And then it comes out like, well, we're 95% there on the deal with Iran and the 5%.
1: Do you want to read the what Trump said?
15: Oh, yeah, yeah. But this is.
18: Have
15: this
18: you
15: is,
18: seen it yet?
15: This is after. This is after the reports of the deal come out. So the timeline, it's tough to maintain the insanity. And I may need actually a bigger version.
16: Yeah, do we have a magnifying glass?
15: Yeah, can you punch
18: it's
15: in
18: like
15: on
18: a
15: that?
18: Scroll from the Wizard
16: it
18: of Oz.
16: It really is a presidential
1: a
16: decree.
1: Just so people can see the whole thing.
15: We'll cut down. But so then apparently what happens is people freak out. All the neocons, all the Israeli boosters in the administration, Netanyahu, et cetera, freak out. And he comes out with this. Will you post the truth?
19: The one, okay.
15: Yeah. And can you zoom in or no?
18: It won't be legible.
19: Yeah, let me
18: find it. Finding a better version.
15: Send me one that I can read here. Sorry. Maybe I got it in the Slack. And this is, here it is. Okay, hold on. Okay, I got it. I will read this. Gotta take a deep breath. Negotiations with the Islamic Republic of Iran are proceeding nicely. It will only be a great deal for all or no deal at all. Back to the battlefront and shooting. But bigger and stronger than ever before. Nobody wants that. During my discussions on Saturday with President Mahmoud bin Salman al-Saud of Saudi Arabia, Mohammed bin Zayed al-Nahyan of the United Arab Emirates, Emir Tamim bin Hamad bin Khalifi al-Thani, Prime Minister Mohammed bin Abdulrahman bin Yassim bin Jaber al-Thani, and Minister Ali al-Fawadi of Qatar, Field Marshal Saeed Asim Munu Ahmed Shah of Pakistan, President Recep Tayyip Erdogan of Turkey. Look at the way I spelled Turkey. That's the way I like to spell it. I like to spell it like the Turks.
18: I like to respect their culture.
15: Yes. President Abdel Fattah al-Sisi of Egypt, King Abdullah II of Jordan, King Hamad bin al-Khafil of Bahrain, I stated that after all the work done by the United States to try and pull this very complex puzzle together, it should be mandatory that all of these countries, at a minimum, all of these countries, simultaneously sign on to the Abraham Accords. Those countries discussed are Saudi Arabia, the United Arab Emirates, already a member, Qatar, Pakistan, Turkey, that's the way I spell it, Egypt, Jordan, Bahrain, already a member. It may be possible that one or two have reasons for not doing so, and that will be accepted, but most should be ready, willing, and able to make this settlement with Iran a far more historic event than it would otherwise be.
1: If I don't hit a certain word count, Susie Wells doesn't give me credit for my homework.
16: Yeah, somehow we are not even halfway through.
15: The Abraham Accords have proven to be, for countries involved, the United Emirates, Bahrain, Morocco, Sudan, Kazakhstan, a financial, economic, social boom, even during this time of conflict and war, with the current members never even suggesting leaving or taking as much as even a pause.
16: What?
15: The reason for this is the Abraham Accords have been great for them and will be even better for everybody and bring true power, strength, and peace to the Middle East for the first time in 5,000 years. Hold on. You're a lady. I get to finish.
1: Just getting started.
15: Yeah. Right. Okay. It will be a document respected like no other that has ever been signed everywhere in the world. Its level of importance and prestige will be unparalleled. It should start with the immediate signing by Saudi Arabia and Qatar, and then everyone else should follow suit. And if they don't, they should not be part of this deal, and it shows bad intention. In speaking of numerous great leaders mentioned above, they would be honored, as soon as our documents are signed, to have the Islamic Republic of Iran as part of the Abraham Accords. Now that would be something special. This will be something, the most important deal of any of these great but always in conflict countries will never, ever sign. Nothing in the past or the future will surpass it. Therefore, I am mandatorily requesting, I repeat, I am mandatorily requesting.
1: A mandatory request.
15: Yes, it's a mandatory request. That all countries immediately sign the Abraham Accords, and that if Iran signs its agreement with me as President of the United States of America, it would be an honor to have them also be part of this unparalleled world coalition. The Middle East would be united, powerful, and economically strong like perhaps no other area. And

0: Where in the world? By copy of this truth, I am asking my representatives to begin and successfully complete the process of signing these countries into the already historic Abraham Accords. Thank you for your attention to this matter, Donald J. Trump, President of the United States of America. You know,
1: he hit the word count, the requirement, I guess. Jesus Christ.
0: Emma, the disdain. I am not the one who wrote this. I'm just reading it. So,
1: Yeah.
0: So, I know Stephen Miller wrote this, right? Like, I mean, we know it's not Trump.
2: Gas went up 25 cents in the time it took
0: exactly.
2: You to read
0: exactly.
3: Yeah. Needs Cory Booker's diaper just to read that whole
1: exactly.
3: thing.
1: I know.
0: But for whatever reason, and it's unclear to me, like, when was that? The Truth Social came out when? When was this Truth Social that came out? I think this came out
2: yesterday morning, I believe.
0: Okay, Sunday morning, and it coincided with all of the Iranian war hawks, i.e., Israel support. I don't know any supporters.
1: Yeah,
0: I mean Israel surrogates.
1: Their assets
0: in the U.S. House. Now we have said this many times over and over again. That the reason why Chuck Schumer has been all but invisible, has been leading from behind, and by leading from behind, I mean like holding, being an anchor for the Democratic caucus to not move towards sanctioning Israel, conditioning aid, whatever it is because the leadership of the Democratic Party, not all of the leadership, but what appears to be a significant chunk of it, is in favor of this war. Now, they can't come out and say it because it is so incredibly unpopular with Democrats. I mean, but it's also unpopular with independents. And it's not terribly popular with Republicans. And so the Democratic leadership cannot come out and say, we're for this war. But when the chips are down and they think that it might be resolved, they send out a couple of their faves.
1: Dribs and drabs.
0: She used to be the chair of the DCCC.
1: DNC.
0: Was she the DNC or the DCCC?
1: Debbie Wasserman Schultz, DNC chair.
0: Right. And
1: during 2016.
0: Now she is a congressperson who may be losing her seat in Florida. Here's Debbie Wasserman Schultz.
4: I am concerned and frustrated over, again, another potential deal, a negotiation for a negotiation, where we're going to unfreeze Iranian assets and give them billions of dollars to be able to control proxies again and to rebuild their ballistic missile program, never mind their drone program, which is incredibly deadly, and they've been increasing their drone capability. So this is deeply concerning. And look, I'm glad that Iran, their capability militarily has been degraded. But if what we get from this initial deal is just going back to where we were before, where Iran did not control the Strait of Hormuz, then what has been accomplished? I am.
0: You know what? Actually, you're on to something there.
1: What has been accomplished?
0: What was the whole point of this? It was completely stupid. And there's something called cutting your losses. But the problem is, for Debbie Wasserman Schultz, this isn't like, there is no losses to cut.
1: No.
0: They want more. She is working for Netanyahu and the entire Israeli project. And incidentally, not only did they not understand Iranian society enough that their entire plan to supposedly install Ahmadinejad, apparently, and that they thought if they assassinated Iran's top leaders that the country would just topple, goes to show you that, A, not only are our interests not aligned with Israel, which I think is quite obvious, but B, Israel, there should be no assumption that they're competent in any of this stuff. That they have any idea of what they're doing other than being driven by some type of like fanatical desire for some greater Israel that involves occupying and annexing more and more land.
1: I mean, and that's been the case the entire time. Israel is giving rosier assessments of Iran's weakness, and they have been doing that for decades to presidents. This was just the president whose ego was large enough and his intellect was weak enough that he was going to agree to it. And, yeah, I mean, it just... It's amazing that Democrats like Debbie Wasserman Schultz will preach bipartisanship and the electoral supposed benefit of looking reasonable by working with Republicans when it suits their donors. But this is a rare example of when bipartisanship would actually be beneficial in terms of like praising Trump for doing negotiations, because the war had 60% disapproval at the outset. You look reasonable if you're praising him for doing diplomacy. Instead, she's serving the Israel lobby here. Israel is escalating in Lebanon, moving past the yellow line, bombing the hell out of Lebanon to sabotage what seems like a pending deal, expanding their ground operation in the south to take more and more territory. So at the same time as Israel's doing that to sabotage it militarily, they have its assets in the United States doing work rhetorically for them.
3: No
1: Cory Booker's another.
3: Side deals.
1: Yeah.
0: No side deals. And then, you know, you have your congressperson coming out in the Democratic Party. Now, let's have the senator come out and talk about how we're very concerned about this. This is the same guy, if I remember correctly, was on one of these Sunday talk shows criticizing Obama in 2012 for demonizing Bain Capital.
1: Oh, yeah.
0: Because he knows a lot of private equity guys, and they're good guys. Is it one of the remaining moderate Republicans or right-wing Republicans? Is Josh Hawley? No. It is Cory Booker.
5: This better than the deal Obama got with Iran?
6: So we haven't had an official briefing, but this is what I'm seeing that has me so outraged right now, is the president said he went into this to deal with their nuclear program. This does not deal with that. Before he became president the first time, they had no highly enriched uranium. They had sent it out. Now they have it because of him. Number two is he criticized roundly that the deal that got rid of their nuclear program, or at least their highly enriched program, involved getting $50 billion for Iran. Well, already the president's balance sheet is letting more than $14 billion go through that during this conflict, he allowed them to sell oil. And this deal alone, easing of sanctions on Iran, allowing them to get billions of more, the same deal he criticized, he's already doing worse than. Giving Iran more money, as he has said, will allow them to do things like fuel their proxy, terrorist proxies. That's why this war is wrong. He's got us in a situation that's worse than it was before, a more extreme regime. The Strait of Hormuz now is a leveraging point for them. This weak nation has put America in a stalemate, and Donald Trump is being played as a fool.
1: So Cory Booker, I looked it up because it's interesting that Chuck Schumer was adamantly against the JCPOA. Cory Booker supported it at the time. Now I think put this back up, right? Yeah. Just for Brian. I think like it's notable. I mean, you can take it two ways. One, that the Zionist lobby quadrupled down after the JCPOA and they were successful and they had more and more money and they were able to get their hooks into more Democrats that were willing to take it. Or also that Cory Booker was movable on this, yes, in the money that now he's criticizing Trump basically along the same terms that he would the JCPOA, that we're going to unfreeze Iranian assets. That was a part of the Obama deal as well. But now he's criticizing it from as a Democrat against Donald Trump. One, I think, because the Israel lobby has gotten even more powerful. But two, it shows that leadership matters on this front, that if there were a Democrat in office that had the fortitude to stand up to the Israel lobby, that some of these senators would be squishy enough and they would go along with their party because that's where the momentum is. We have a leadership vacuum that's allowing for hawkishness on the Democratic side to be rewarded and overrepresented in the caucus.
0: Let's remind everybody about Chuck Schumer's last time he weighed in on the idea that there could have been a deal. No, not this one. The last time he weighed in on the idea of Trump making a deal with the Iranians. And of course, he's laying low because he took a lot of grief for this video that he shot last time.
7: It's all over the lot. One day he sounds tough, the next day he's backing off. And now, all of a sudden, we find out that Witkoff and Rubio are negotiating a secret side deal with Iran. What kind of bull is this? They're going to sound tough in public and then have a side deal that lets Iran get away with everything? That's outrageous. We need to make that side deal public. Any side deal should be before Congress and, most importantly, the American people. If Taco Trump is already folding, the American public should know about it. No.
0: No side deals. You know where, you know, I find it really hard to believe that Witkoff and Kushner don't have side deals. That they're going into these Iranian negotiations without side deals with the UAE or the Saudis or Israel.
3: The peace deal is the side deal.
0: I mean, are you kidding me? Exactly.
2: The Cuban Missile Crisis.
0: The whole Abraham Accords is the side deal.
2: The Cuban Missile Crisis was stopped with a side deal.
1: Oh, yeah. And speaking of the Abraham Accords, just to bring back what Trump is saying there, he continuously is doing this on Truth Social where he's undercutting the negotiations by saying the most insane crap possible. You think you could just decree online that every country in the Middle East that has been reticent to do so should sign on to the Abraham Accords?
2: It's not a decree. It's a mandatory request.
1: I mean, but why hasn't Saudi Arabia done it already? I don't know, because even though they're a monarchical kingdom that we prop up, there is still resistance among the populations that they lord over to normalizing relations with the genocidal settler colonial state of Israel.
0: Well, it's a mandatory request, so they have no choice. Here are some of Debbie Wasserman Schultz, Cory Booker's, and Chuck Schumer's, thought partners. This is number five. Mike Pompeo and Victoria Nuland. Pompeo, obviously, the Secretary of State under Trump 1. Nuland has been a longtime, like, blob member. I think
3: she's in the State Department under Biden.
0: Biden, yes. And here they are in some type of a debate among debates. I'm not terribly thrilled with it. Arguing against Mersheimer and Stephen Walt about the Iran war. And Pompeo Nuland at one point, like, this is becoming like an increasing tell. I noticed this when I was talking to Jillian
1: Michaels.
0: When she had no response or anything, she just really uncomfortably laughed. Mm-hmm. And these guys, what a laugh riot this turns out for them.
8: This is what human decency demands. You don't let a radical regime close off the global economy by firing Shahed missiles into nations that did nothing. Right, they're firing into civilians in the United Arab Emirates even just this week. That's just not something that the world can accept. And so this monster is worthy of the hunt.
9: You do know, Mike, that we started the war.
8: No, absolutely not. Absolutely not. Oh, no. No, no, no.
9: They weren't firing those missiles until Israel and the United States attacked Iran.
8: Welcome to 1979 when the revolutionary regime began to kill Europeans.
9: You do know that we overthrew the democratically elected government in 1954.
8: Just for the record,
9: you think Iran's forgotten about that?
8: No, I suspect they've
9: you
8: not.
9: You don't think Iran remembers that we supported Saddam Hussein in the Iran-Iraq war?
8: I know they've forgotten about this. I know that
9: other countries have history.
8: Do you think Iran is a monster?
9: No.
8: Okay.
0: Well, pause it for a second. First off, like, honestly, like, this guy was the Secretary of State. Do you think Iran is a monster? Iran is a country.
1: Yeah.
0: Like, I mean, honestly, like, are you four? Do you think Iran is poopy pants? Do you think they're poopy pants?
1: Yeah.
0: Who's poopy pants? Who's not poopy pants here?
1: I mean, you're accurately
0: monster.
1: You're accurately describing the mentality of a racist.
0: It's just like it's just so
1: they consistently underestimate Iran due to just abject racism and Islamophobia.
0: And what is the measure of monsterhood? Like, be more specific about what you're talking about. Do we think the Iranian regime is democratic? Do we think the Iranian

0: Other countries have history.
1: Do you think Iran is a monster?
0: No.
1: Okay.
2: Okay.
0: I don't think there's. I'm glad I don't there live there. I think many countries do many bad things, including my own. And I wouldn't call the United States a monster.
3: But Stephen,
2: Also remember that we wouldn't have had October 7th if we hadn't had Iranian support for Hamas.
0: I agree. We wouldn't have had October 7th if we'd gotten peace in the Middle East, and that's a much longer story.
2: It is, and every single U.S. president has tried and will continue to.
0: Not very hard.
4: But it is very important to emphasize there's no evidence that Iran even knew about October 7th, much less.
2: Oh my goodness.
5: Mearsheimer is right.
6: Listen, this is my point about them laughing, because they do this when they have basically got to the end of their argument.
5: This is what U.S. intelligence says.
6: Yes. We have
4: Iran even knew about October 7th, much less.
2: Oh my goodness. Right. I'm sure it is lovely
4: There's no evidence in the public record of that.
2: Oh my goodness.
6: Well, pop up. We have a link for this. To the extent that you can believe them, and I'm not sure why the intelligence agencies, the U.S. intelligence agencies indicate Iranian officials were surprised by the Hamas attack on Israel.
7: If you read deeply
6: into the reporting, there were the Hamas in the years prior had tried to pitch Iran on it, and Iran was never terribly interested. So I don't know by what means that they mean like Hamas wouldn't exist were it not for Iran. In fact, if there is a but for in terms of Hamas's existence, it has to be the Israeli government. The Israeli government midwifed the birth of Hamas out of the Muslim Brotherhood. It promoted Hamas as a way of dividing the Palestinian body politic so that Fatah had a rival. This is well documented. In fact, there are quotes from Bibi Netanyahu. But in terms of like executing October 7th, this was not Iran's project. And so and the idea of like, why does Iran have these proxies? Well, think about where they have these proxies. And they have these proxies surrounding a country that it has been for 40 years, by Bibi Netanyahu's own description, been looking to topple the regime and bomb the hell out of the country.
5: I mean, she's probably correct that if there hadn't been any Iranian resistance, that perhaps there wouldn't have even been Hamas at that time, because Israel would have just taken the entire Gaza Strip by that time period.
6: I don't know that it was Iran that was in any way holding Israel back from that, other than like...
5: Well, their allegiance with Hezbollah and Hamas, right? I guess in theory, that's the one case that you could make. But the point is that resistance to Israel's expansion is a good thing.
6: Well, yes. And I think that's part of the dynamic.
5: That's what they're
6: admitting. But they also created Hezbollah. Yeah. There was no Hezbollah when Israel invaded Lebanon in 1982.
5: Yep.
6: These arguments that go back 5 years, 10 years, 20 years, 30 years and try and argue. The problem is like that I think these neocons are having is that just more people know the history now. And so what used to be, and I think like at one point on this show, I don't know if it was 10 years ago or 15 years ago, I was just like, I'm not debating what happened anything more than what's happening today, because it has gone back and forth. There are enough villains on every side, but the reality is the reality. And one of the big tricks that I think Zionists have done is attempt to keep going back in history, but it's failed for them now because more and more people are aware of the history and there's more and more access to it. And so now the way they do it is just sort of like giggle and laugh and try and make it seem like somehow these people are completely out of their minds.
7: You're an unserious person.
8: I'd love to live where you live.
7: Do you agree Iran's a book?

0: Hey, man. No. Oh,
1: how dare you?
2: We said monster. Oh, you're the fool who doesn't think that there are monsters are real.
0: I don't think monsters exist, are you serious? You probably don't think ghosts exist either, do you?
2: All right, let's. Oh, I wanted to mention the primaries today too.
1: Oh yeah.
2: There's a runoff. It's not really. I guess it's still the primaries, I guess, because it's a runoff in Texas. As you know, Donald Trump has endorsed Ken Paxton in this runoff in Texas, and the it's a fascinating choice because I don't know if there is a single person still in office who has been accused of more criminal activity while in office outside of maybe Donald Trump.
3: I was going to say the president.
1: Yes, yeah. Right. This is solidarity with another crook.
2: I mean,
3: it's good to have a vulnerable guy.
1: I mean, he sees himself. I see myself in you.
2: This is classic Survivor show.
1: Right.
2: Play. If Ken Paxton's out there, I'm the second guy they come for. Because he's so much weight. He's so ostentatious.
1: He was accused of abusing the power of his office on behalf of a donor, shocker. And so much, it was so bad that the Texas House actually impeached him. The Texas Senate ended up acquitting him. But think about how corrupt you have to be as a Republican for the Texas House.
0: Which is Republicans.
2: There was something like
1: yes, impeach you.
2: There was something like eight people working in his office who were all like senior people working in the DOJ, or not the DOJ, the Attorney General's office in Texas, who blew the whistle on him.
1: Mm-hmm.
2: Like, this is how, and I imagine they were not all Democrats.
1: No. His wife, who a part of these proceedings is actually a state senator, she listened into the proceedings, and part of what came out was that he was having an affair with a Christian influencer.
2: Yep. In 2015, he had felony security fraud charges. And then the impeachment.
3: But he's not Somali, so. Who gives a shit?
2: Exactly.
1: Good point.
2: And here is a good, I think, like, and there's every reason to believe that he's going to win because of this Trump endorsement.
1: I mean,
2: at least in the primary runoff. And here's a good, I guess, foreshadowing of what might be problematic for them in the actual general election in terms of the Senate.
4: I've been talking to voters here in Brenham County, and I met the cutest couple, Gayla and Michael Stephan, and she's an independent, he's a conservative, and they don't agree on everything politics. Take a listen.
5: Your thoughts about Cornyn and Paxton?
6: Well, it's not a great choice, either one, really, but I think I lean towards Paxton. For sure. He's local. Cornyn hasn't always been with the Republicans the way I would like. But it was a tough choice. But I did vote for Paxton on the runoff.
5: What are your thoughts about Paxton?
7: And crook. Yeah, that's it. Period. He's just a crook.
4: I've been talking to voters.
2: There you go.
3: A house divided.
1: The way she looked at him patiently as he answers. Oh, I know what's coming.
2: How is Cornyn not been with the Republicans? Like, yeah, what is his voting?
3: I'm going to see if he's ever broke
0: January 6th,
3: once.
0: Right?
1: Trump.
2: Oh, was he nervous?
0: I think he did a January 6th, like, this is not the best thing
1: yes.
0: I've ever seen.
1: Yes, even though his voting record, when you look with Trump, 99. That's him betraying the truth that Trump equals the Republican Party. I mean, we saw this with the Massey story too. I know that was a lot of AIPAC money flowing in and Israel money and all that, but like, goddamn, the whole primary voter base is captured by the cult of personality that this man has engendered. It's just the rest of the country hates it.
8: According to Cornyn's website, 99.2% voting along with
2: Trump. Well, okay, what was going on with that other 0.8%?
1: This is some polling at the very least here from Tallarico versus the two.
2: Tallarico looks to do much better against Pax. Scroll down to so we can see the comparison. I guess it's not terribly different.
8: More or less tied with Cornyn, yeah. And has like about almost a 2-point lead on.
1: But there's no doubt Paxton. What the Republican Party wants, which is that they think Cornyn is a much better general election candidate.
2: Yes.
1: I mean, that woman, that wife, seemed to indicate it that, like, in the state, he's known as a crook. That's a problem for them.
2: When you're talking about a crook versus a rhino,
8: barefoot granola eating rhino,
2: when you get into the general, it's much easier to vote for the Republican in name only than it is the person who's not a Republican, even in name only, for these people. They'll never vote Democratic. But she may go into that voting booth and just not pull the lever for the Senate. If Paxton, that's the difference,
1: vote
2: right
1: down
2: there.
1: Ballot or not show up.
2: That's the difference. Is I can't vote for him. He's a crook. And I'm not going to vote for Tallarico, but I'm not going to vote for that guy.
9: Tallarico is so interesting though, because I got to say, like those type of women, they're not going to be. The way they're painting Tallarico, like he's this Christian guy, but he's an atheist, or not an atheist, he's a vegan, and he's like, he yeah. says there's like, God says there's six genders or whatever, like woke stuff. I'm sorry, like I think a lot of Christian women behind the privacy of a ballot booth will vote for that over like someone who's just a philandering crook.
1: You're 100% right, I think, about that instinct. They're so worried about women right now. That's part of the RFK Jr. retreat, and the fact that they switched all, like the Surgeon General pick and everything with the MAHA stuff. They're losing certain white moms that were okay with a lot of the racism. And now it's like, wait, why is there this measles outbreak 20 miles away? And what's wrong with the economy here? And why can't I afford childcare? And I'm a little bit squeamish about ICE cracking skulls and separating families and putting them into detention camps. I think that's going to be a problem for them.
2: And doesn't the vegan thing...
1: It's not true.
2: Like, well, I mean... Putting that aside, I mean, I get the idea that, you know, we're in Texas, we're supposed to eat steak all the time.
9: Yeah.
2: But doesn't the whole premise of the MAHA thing mean like
1: don't? No, they eat all meat. Like RFK Jr. is just filled with red meat.
9: The seed oils on
2: Of course he does. But my point being that that vegan's not the slur it used to be. It's very hard. Let's put it this way. And I think maybe younger people don't understand this. It used to be a slur. I mean, the idea that like these vegans in Brooklyn, you know, they're so worried about what they put into their body. Well, the whole MAHA premise is, you know, like seed oils.
1: I know.
2: It's really hard to try and stigmatize vegans when you're out there, you know, talking about like, we can't have sesame oil. That's bad.
9: Exactly.
2: I mean, those are very thinly sliced.
1: I think
2: as to who is going to get critiqued.
1: I think they're in for a rude awakening if they think that they can ride the gender and the vegan thing through a cratering economy and Trump's approval rating being historically low. Like, that crap worked because of the Biden administration and the Kamala Harris campaign's incompetence. But you're not running as an outsider anymore. You're in power. No one wants to hear about this.
9: Yeah, maybe the vegan will get my gas prices down.
1: Exactly.
2: Well, or it could be like gas prices are double, but at least we don't have a vegan in the Senate.
1: And I do think that, right, at least like with Paxton, all of this stuff about his ethics, it's a bad contrast with Tallarico, more so than Cornyn.
2: Yeah.
1: With the whole Boy Scout thing that he's got going on.
8: He looks like his mom licks a comb right before she combs his hair.
1: Exactly right. He's like elf on a shelf energy from him.
2: All right, since we're talking about primaries, let's just do number 20 and then head to the fun half, wherein we are still anticipating a very special guest. He's busy, so sometimes it falls through.
8: James Dolan.
2: Tom Steyer is up for the governorship in California. The primary is Tuesday, a week from today, actually. And as it stands now, I don't know where he is in the polls. Is Becerra still up?
1: I'm not sure about the polls, but I think everybody that is kind of left of center seems to be coalescing a little bit around Steyer. Despite his billionaire background, he's running in the right way, and Porter's campaign's kind of fallen apart. So I guess Jennifer Welch had him on.
2: Let's hear.
10: You talked about trans people. I'm totally in favor of trans athletes in high school. I think when you understand the vulnerability, the stress, the danger of being a trans kid, and you understand that almost half of them try to commit suicide.
11: Yeah.
10: And then you think we're going to punish those kids. We're going to cut them off from team sports. We're going to cut them off from participating in the community. We're going to cut them off from fun. It's like, no, we're not. No, we're not. And, you know, as someone who played sports my whole life and loves sports and love playing sports, they're more important things than whether you start on your high school basketball team. And that is standing up for people who are under threat of death. You talked about training.
1: That might be my favorite answer I've heard on that issue. I mean, absolutely incredible. Exactly right. Exactly right. It's about a question of priorities as a society. Do we feel it's a priority to protect the sanctity in your idea of this one kid's volleyball team or soccer team? Or is it more important to make sure that trans kids feel excluded in society and are not isolated from the joys of being like any other child? That is the point. It's a question of priorities. And we were joking about this with Victor Wembanyama. Like, he's 7'4" and he gets on his tippy toes to tap in basketballs. Like, you want to talk about unfair physical advantages? You could make a case, hey, in the NBA, you can't be this tall. You're just too good.
2: Absolutely.
1: Victor Wembanyama.
2: And but, I don't even think he's 7'4". He's like 7'6".
1: I mean, athleticism adds a few inches. I'm joking about this because it's just so silly, right? And there are taller women. There are stronger women. There are stronger girls. There are taller girls, what have you. This is not a serious topic. And I just am just, like, happy to see that Steyer's running right towards wokeness. Woke 2.0. We're going to make fun of you, and we're also not going to give an inch on trans issues.
2: Yep. Good stuff. That is next week. All right, we're going to take a break and head into the fun half. Just a reminder, it's your support that makes this show possible. You can become a member at jointhemajorityreport.com. When you do, you not only get the free show free of commercials, but you also get the fun half. And folks, one of the ways you can support this program is to tell your friends, is to pass clips around, it is to give us a thumbs up, smash the like button on YouTube, go in and give us a good podcast rating. YouTube has been a little bit funky as of late. You may have seen other progressive shows saying that, you know, viewership is down. Viewership is not really down, but one of the things I have noticed is that we are not reaching as many new people as we used to, which suggests to me that there's some algorithmic change that's been going on. Who knows what that's about? Maybe just people who are just don't want to do politics, but So send stuff around, expose it to your friends. That's another way to help us with the show. Also, justcoffee.coop, fair trade coffee, hot chocolate. 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Matt, what's happening in the Matt Leckie and media universe?
9: There's a Left Reckoning coming up right after the show today, this afternoon, where we talk about the insistence that the people are upset with the economy and it's just vibes and they don't really understand how good it is. Annie Lowry had another piece that, like, people...
2: Dude, are you seriously doing that?
9: Yep, they're just so negative, and actually you don't really understand. There's no reason to say this economy is worse than the Great Recession, as if, like, we all didn't live through the Great Recession and don't just see this as a snowballing.
2: Are people saying that this is worse than the Great Recession right now?
9: I mean, the sentiment charts are more negative, and people are...
2: I think part of that is because the Great Recession came out of nowhere.
9: Exactly. We live
2: in
9: history.
2: We're just sort of like in a slow motion, like, we see what's coming, I think.
9: All the liberals are saying that we're trying to argue the economy was good under Biden are saying, like, yeah, see, people are so ridiculous that they think now is worse than the Great Recession. We live during both of them. These are compounding events. Yes. We aren't, like, isolated in different parts of history. I don't understand how some of these stats people, like, think the world works. And then they think that the world should follow their graphs. But yeah, anyway.
2: Math.
8: Math.
9: History over math every effing day.
1: Yeah.
2: Folks, see you in the fun half.
8: Left is best.
2: Jamie and I may have a disagreement.
11: Yeah, you can't just say whatever you want about people just because you're rich.
2: I have an absolute right to mock them on YouTube.
12: He's up there buggy whipping like he's the boss.
2: I am not your employer.
13: You know, I'm tired of the negativity.
2: I'm sorry. I didn't mean to upset you. You're nervous. You're a little bit upset. You're riled up.
13: Yeah, maybe you should rethink your defense of that, you fucking idiots.
2: We're just going to get rid of you.
13: All right.
2: But dude.
13: Dude.
2: Dude.
13: Dude.
2: Dude.
13: Dude.
2: You want to smoke this joint?
13: Yes.
2: Do you feel like you are a dinosaur?
11: Some good shit.
2: Exactly. I'm happy now.
11: It's a win-win.
2: It's a win-win-win.
11: Oh, hell yeah.
2: Now listen to me. 2, 3, 4, 5 times. 847-906-501-457. 2, 38, 56, 27. 1/2, 5/8, 3.9 billion.
11: Wow.
13: He's the ultimate math nerd.
2: Don't you see?
14: Why don't you get a real job instead of spewing vitriol and hatred, you left-wing Limbaugh?
2: Everybody's taking their dumb juice today.
15: Come on, Sammy.
2: Dance, dance, dance. Ooh.

0: perfect moment.
1: No.
0: Wait, what?
1: You make under $1 million a year. You're scum. You're nothing.
0: Excuse me? Fuck you. You fucking liberal elite. I think you belong in jail.
2: Thank you for saying that, Sam. You're a horrible, despicable person.
0: All right, gonna take a quick break. I want to take a moment to talk to some of the libertarians out there. Take whatever vehicle you want to drive to the library. What you're talking about is jibber jabber.

0: I think I might be a Nazi.
1: Agree.
2: No.
3: Death to America.
2: Do.
4: Yes.
1: Wow.
4: Wow, that's weird.

0: got to get off.
1: No worries. Let's I want to just flesh this out a little bit. I mean, look, it's a free speech issue. If you don't like me.
2: Hey, shut up.
3: Thank you for calling into the Majority Report. Sam will be with you shortly.
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5: 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As I See It, Class Warfare, the Only Resort to Right-Wing Doom. 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
6: Welcome to Politics Done Right. My name is Egberto Willis, your host. Good morning, Houston. Good morning, Harris County. Good morning to the great state of Texas. Good morning to the United States of America. Good morning to the entire world receiving our signals via the magic of El Internet, formerly known as the ARPANET, created by whom? Created by we, the people. Repeat after me. We, the people. We are the ones that have always made things happen in America. Not the wealthy few, not the plutocracy, not the oligarchy, not the rich, but you. And when we come to the realization that that is the case, we will really do what some only talk about, and that is take the country back. Anyway, folks, we are going to have a great show for you. As you know, we are in fund drive, but I'm not going to start there. I'm going to start by giving you a very important story, a story about a farmer in, I think it's Nebraska or the Dakotas. I can't remember quite well. You'll hear it in a minute. A woman who decided that along with many others, they would go out as farmers and try to start having farmers vote their interests. They're paying the price right now. The high gasoline prices, the high diesel prices, the high fertilizer prices, not because of happenstance, not because of some economic condition, but something created directly by their Führer, Donald Trump. You have to wonder. Donald Trump has never run a successful business, even as he has said that he has. Never has. Why would we dare think that he would be successful at running a country, given that he said he would run his country like he ran his businesses? You know what? That's the one time Donald Trump told the truth. He's running the country just like he's run his businesses, and all his businesses went under. Are we ready for the country to go under? You decide that on November, first week in November. You decide whether the country follows the same pattern it has followed. Donald Trump has followed with his own businesses. You decide. Now, let me be clear. The country as a whole, well, not as a whole, those who voted for Donald Trump were told that this would be the outcome. The ones that are hurting the most right now because of this outcome are the ones who voted for Donald Trump. The hospitals that are closing are mostly in rural areas, voters for Donald Trump. The fields that aren't being cosechando, where they are not fielding the crops because they can't keep the hands to pick the crop, they are in districts won by Donald Trump. The farmers that can't get the fertilizer to start their crop now that we are in planting season right now. Most of those areas voted for Donald Trump. The people that depend on healthcare mostly, the people that depend on what's left of Obamacare mostly, are in areas that voted for Donald Trump. So in as much as many believe, well, we voted for the guy that we wanted, in effect, many voted for their demise. And as the story with this farmer is going to tell you, is going to illustrate to you, this woman owns 16,000 acres of land, and she is running the risk of going bankrupt, not because she did anything wrong, but because, as she did right, her family, her farming business, the country did her wrong. You, who voted for Donald Trump, did her wrong. As we see the high gas prices that everyone is paying, remember, you chose the person who chose the war that's reflected in those gasoline prices. The prices at the grocery store, remember, who chose the person who voluntarily caused those prices to go up, and they are still on their way up because the underlying mitigation of the crap that he has done has yet to be mitigated. But again, we're in fund drive. What I want to do, first of all, is let you hear from this farmer. After we hear from the farmer, we're going to talk a little bit about the ridiculous so-called Democratic autopsy. One that, now that it's been released, the chair was right not to have wanted it released, because it was nothing more than an elitist cover-up document instead of one that showed the real deficiency within the Democratic Party. We'll also have Mehdi Hasan shows exactly how one should speak and talk to those who attempt to use their evangelical beliefs to cause harm. And then we'll move on from there. But without further ado, let's listen to Anne, this farmer in the Midwest.
5: Who do I have the honor of speaking to?
0: Farmers Against Trump.
5: Oh, girl, I love you. I am here speaking to, your name is Mitchell, is that correct?
0: Yes.
5: I'm speaking from Mitchell from North Dakota. She is with Farmers Against Trump. Tell us a little bit about what is the issue out there in North Dakota, Mitchell.
0: The issue is our main buyer was USAID. We help feed other countries, you know, and that was completely cut off. Completely. We're trying to find some reasonable fertilizer prices, which is getting very hard. And in some cases, we can't find any at all. The gas prices, you know, I don't know if we can afford to even take our crop off the field at these gas prices and diesel prices. We have seen our neighbors going bankrupt, and they're taking their farms because they can't make the payment at the end of the year. We had contracts with USAID that we can no longer get anymore, and those loan payments still come due.
5: Absolutely. So let me ask you a few questions, Mitchell. First of all, were you aware that if somehow the government were to mess with and try to kill things like USAID, that it would have been impactful on your farm and the farm of many around you, had not many things been mitigated beforehand?
0: Oh, yeah. We knew if they touched USAID, our trade was gone for our wheat, our soybeans, our corn. It was going to be gone. We knew that. That's why we never voted for Trump, ever. We knew what he was going to do.
5: Now, all these farmers, the farmers that we hear that are so supportive of Trump, who are they? So, I mean, you're telling me that in the case of your farm and other farmers in your area, the stereotype that all these farmers are just Trumpers and that they are, you know, that they are not looking out for their own interests, that's not the complete story.
0: No, I don't think they're Trumpers. I think they're Republicans. And that's mm-hmm. it. They just refuse to vote any other way. They don't like Trump. I've talked to many of them. I never voted for Trump. My family never voted for Trump. We knew who he was from the 80s. but I'm going out and I'm talking to my neighbors, my neighboring farmers, and they thought that he was going to work a good deal with trade, you know, and all this. And now they're seeing the reality and they wish they had never voted for him. But they're stuck on this Republican thing. Well, I've always, my parents voted Republican. And I said, well, you have to break it because, you know, they're going to kill the American farmer.
5: Now, let me ask you, are you a Republican or have you ever been a Republican?
0: No, never. No.
5: So you're
0: 16,000 acres.
5: Wow. What do you grow?
0: I grow wheat, corn, sunflowers, and soybeans, and I own 900 head of black cattle.
5: So your entire business is in trouble right now?
0: Yes.
5: Now, what percentage?
0: And we never voted.
5: Go ahead.
0: Go ahead.
5: No, you go ahead,
0: we
5: ma'am,
0: never
5: please.
0: Voted for Trump. We never
5: now,
0: voted for Trump, ever.
5: What percentage of farmers you think in your area are actually Trump supporters? Are the stats pretty accurate that it's overwhelmingly past 50%?
0: It's getting lower every day. I'm meeting farmers every day that saying they wish they could change their vote. They are voting Democrat in the upcoming elections.
5: And what about things like, because right now the fear is that, you know, the way things generally work in elections is that in the urban areas, Democrats do very well. But by the time we're done collecting all the counties in, let's say, North Dakota, South Dakota, and all the different areas in the rural areas, those numbers usually come out and change the results many a times in many states. Do you think that is something that could dramatically change in November?
0: Oh, yes. Oh, yes. They're going to vote Democrat. They want them out of office. When they took our USAID, that was it for the farmers. And then I'm talking, my son works in the oil field up near Canada. And the word around the oil field is when the F-files come out, they were done. And word up there gets around really fast. And I think when they done that, they lost the farmers with USAID and the Epstein files, is what the farmers are telling me.
5: Wow. Well, let me tell you first thing, Michelle. I think you are a farmer with a very large farm. Your voice is so important, not only to the farmers out there to try to ask them respectfully to start voting in their own interest. I mean, keep their ideology, but vote in their own interest. But let me tell you that your voice is also important outside of rural areas, because I think a lot of the rural, non-rural divide has to do with people thinking, well, those people are from Mars. And I think your voice alone makes a huge difference in letting folks know, it is true. We're all in this same boat together. Anything else you'd like to add before we end this conversation?
0: Yeah, I just like to say, you know, to tell people, because I get on here every day and I'm attacked for being a farmer. Mm-hmm. And I never voted for Trump. And there's lots of us out here that did not vote for Trump. Or I'm talking to them, I'm getting out, I'm doing the legwork, and I'm talking to these farmers and I'm showing them the data. That's the main thing. They get in their tractors and they listen to the right-wing radio, and then they go in at night and they watch Fox News. They don't listen to anything else. They don't get on here on Substack or other apps and stuff. They don't have time. That's their two main ways of getting their information. So I'm out here doing the legwork, and I'm talking to them, and I'm taking the data to them. And if I had more people out here to help me, the farmers would change their minds.
5: You know, you are saying something that I am going to try the next. We're having a convention out here. And I think, honestly, too often the party that purports itself to support you, meaning the party that really supports the farmers, too often, more so than not, they're not out there giving you that helping hand that you have, that you need out there in the rural area. So thank you for that last statement. I am going to cut that statement out and play it for several cheers of the parties out here, okay?
0: Well, thank you so much. And don't give up on us farmers. We feed America.
5: We will never do that, my dear. Thank you so kindly for calling in, and you have a wonderful rest of your day.
0: Thank you. You too.
5: Bye-bye.
0: Bye-bye.
7: Now, I want to ask the audience here, wasn't that an inspiring, to me at least, right? That was an inspiring call. That was a call that tells me we are on the right track. That is a call that tells me, yes, we need to get to our rural brothers and sisters. And not as I think our sister LBW just says, stereotypes are rampant. Thanks for your hard work, Michelle. Look, let me tell you something, young. Thank you so kindly for what you're doing out there. You need help, and we should get that help to you somehow. I tell you something, guys. When Kamala Harris ran, Kamala Harris and her cabal had over $1 billion. I complained religiously that independent media was not supported by any of the candidates, by any of the main this thing. I'll be frank with you. We work hard, just like we see our farm lady out there busting her butt to get the word out. Yet some consultant in D.C. or consultant in New York or L.A. or Chicago talking about these farmers or talking about our rural brothers and sisters or talking about these others are creating these stories instead of getting their butts and finding somebody like her, right, who called in and say, look, I've got 16,000 acres. I am a real farmer. I am hurting. This should be on every, look, I've carried from MS Now several stories from farmers, but just here and there, right? The thing is that their suffering is so bad that it is a crisis mode. And this has been happening since from, you listen to Mitchell, from the closure of USAID. Think about that, folks. From the closure of USAID. Then the war in Iran and the fertilizer, and then the price of oil. These guys are suffering. Why aren't we more centralizing on these guys? If we really believe that, and this is where I hit the neoliberals up, right? If we truly believe that we want to come together as a country and we want to show that the people's interests are intermingled, won't we try to have the Mitchells like her on all of the times on mainstream, etc.? I mean, when I'm done with the program today, one of the first things I'm going to do is cut this interview into a blog, put it out there, throw it on everywhere else, etc. Like, that's a job that we do in independent media, right? But shouldn't that be done on the larger scale elsewhere? It hurts when you hear a call like that. And she's right. We feed America. We feed America. It's hard. It's hard. So, absolutely so. I mean, we're going to put that stuff out there, man. Thank you for that call, Farmers Against Trump.
6: I hope you enjoyed that. Please remember that most of these stories that you hear, these are not stories that you're going to hear on mainstream media. Why? Because those who run mainstream media, they depend on your gullibility. After all, the people whose commercials they're showing, whose ads they're showing, they need you to buy what they're selling at all costs. They need you to go for Medicare Advantage at all costs, even as it screws you. They need you to get all the things that, again, aren't necessarily in your interest. But here, what we do is we give you the relevant information that allows you to make educated choices. The information we give here ensures that you aren't going to vote against your own interests if not only you listen, but you research. I tell folks, don't take anything that's said here that I say at face value. If you want trust, you must be trustworthy.
7: I can see why they didn't want to release the autopsy report, because it seemed like it was very poorly done. The thing about it is, I don't think anybody here needed an autopsy report from the Democratic Party, because the Democratic Party have been frailing for a long time. And we know what the reasons, we've always known what the reasons were or are. They simply forgot who they are. Democrats forgot who they are. Democrats forgot who they represented. Democrats forgot that you can't serve two masters. You can't serve two masters. So here we go. Almost Worthless is the title of the article. And by the way, just in case you guys wonder if I've read the report, I want to show you that. Hey, guys, guess what? I actually printed out the 100-something pages of the report. Ask the question, Egberto, are you going to go ahead and read this report? After reading a couple of pages, I tell you categorically, I won't. Because it is nonsensical, elitist mumbo jumbo that doesn't get to the core of what's really going on, right? And although they say it in certain aspects, etc. But I'm not going to read it. I can't stomach reading what all of us should already know. All right. At a time when Republicans are polling at historic lows, Democrats need to capitalize and offer a better vision for the country, said one critic. This isn't it. Critics on Thursday slammed the controversial and until now secret Democratic National Committee autopsy of the 2024 election, which completely omitted some of the biggest issues affecting the contest, including President Joe Biden's decision to seek re-election, the manner in which Vice President Kamala Harris replaced him on top of the ticket, and the Gaza genocide. The 2024 postmortem, which was written by strategist Paul Rivera, and ostensibly examines why and how Democrats lost the White House to President Donald Trump and control of Congress to Republicans, was published online Thursday after it was obtained, CNN. DNC Chair Ken Martin told CNN that he was releasing the report as we received it in its entirety, unedited and unabridged, for the sake of full transparency. It does not meet my standards and it won't meet your standards, but I am doing this because people need to be able to trust the Democratic Party and trust our word, Martin said. After last November, massive Democratic wins, I didn't want to create a distraction, but by not putting the report out, I ended up creating an even bigger distraction. For that, I sincerely apologize. Roots Action, a friend of mine actually runs Roots Action. Solomon. Roots Action, the progressive advocacy group that led the push to release the autopsy, said Thursday that to call the report a disgrace would be an understatement. All right? The report focuses extensively on ad spending and fundraising without discussing the Democratic platform, policy positions, our political context of the 2024 election, the group noted. The word affordability, arguably the most important issue in 2024 elections, appears twice in the 129-page report. You remember what we talk about when we talk about these guys are kind of brain dead? It's not that they're brain dead. It's that they're trying to just give the working class, the middle class, just enough to keep them. But they don't want to do what's very necessary in this country, and that is to really hit on the upper classes that have gotten a pass for the last several decades, right? So Martin and the DNC are trying to wash their hands of the report and its contents, Roots Action continued. In a hasty, almost amateurish markup, the DNC has gone out of its way to poke holes in the legitimacy of the very report it commissioned. While Martin may feel that this absolves him from responsibility to answer for the pitiful document, it should only intensify scrutiny of his leadership of the DNC. I would have much preferred our brother out of Wisconsin to have run the DNC. Brittany wants to know, can it be wine with Egberto? Of course it can be wine with Egberto. I don't drink, but I can drink fake wine. I do it all the time. In fact, my daughter brought me a wine that I couldn't tell that it didn't have alcohol in it. And by the way, I don't have anything against alcohol or anything. I just don't drink. I mean, if I'm with friends and somebody offer me a good dark beer, I'm going to drink it, whether alcoholic or not, alcohol or not. But just for the sake of alcohol, there's just something about alcohol that, that, you know, just me. I have nothing against it, but just me. But here's what I can tell you about alcohol, guys. I much think that marijuana is a much better stimulant or whatever it is than alcohol is. That's my two cents. Go get you the fudge. Go get you the butter. Go get you all of that. I guess you can get a buzz without damaging your organs, right? Anyway, continuing. Let's continue. Where was I? Speculations abound that the report contained damning findings about the electoral harm caused by the Biden-Harris administration's support for Israel as it waged both a genocidal war in Gaza and expanded its illegal occupation, colonization, apartheid, and ethnic cleansing in the West Bank. You think? But how much you want to bet? And like I said, I'm not going to read the report. But I can almost bet you that we don't have to worry about that. They probably didn't even spend a lot of time asking that question, right? Opposition to the administration complicity in the slaughter, as well as Biden and Harris's refusal to acknowledge a genocide or seek a ceasefire, was embodied by the uncommitted movement and its 30 Democratic National Convention delegates. There isn't a single mention of Gaza, Palestine, Israel, genocide, or uncommitted in the autopsy. And that makes the autopsy useless. How, when you have all these factions within the Democratic Party that are trying to come to some sort of consensus, how could you possibly not have those words in the entire document? Does that make any sense to any one of you listening? I don't think so. And this just shows you that the party, the leadership of the party, the establishment of the party has not and will not change. And the only option we have is for progressives during the primaries to come out en masse and stop electing establishment-based candidates and elect progressive candidates who actually have the heart of the American people, the working class, the middle class at hand. There isn't a single mention of those words. We need a serious DNC autopsy. This alleged autopsy is almost worthless. Jeff Cohen, co-founder of Roots Action, which led the battle for the DNC to release the report, told Common Dreams on Thursday. There is no mention of the Biden-Harris administration Israel policy that abetted the Gaza massacre. Cohen continued, that cost votes and helped Trump win, specifically in Michigan. Earlier leaks suggested that the DNC autopsy would discuss Gaza impact on voters. Apparently it didn't. The Institute of Middle East Understanding noted that polls and reporting leading up to another 2024 election showed Biden and Harris support for providing weapons to Israel was deeply unpopular with their own voters and electoral liability. Ken Martin should release the information that the author of the autopsy told us clearly and unambiguously, which is that DNC official review of their data found Biden's support for Israel to be a net negative for Democrats in 2024. IMU Policy Project Executive Director Margaret Dika said Thursday. While the autopsy mentions inflation 18 times, it does so without the context of adjusting fundraising figures for inflation and not the affordability crisis, arguably the number one issue Trump campaigned on before exacerbating the crisis via trade wars and actual wars once back in office. The Democratic Party has always tried to be seen as a party of the people, the party of workers, fair play, and civil discourse, the report said. The party's connection with working Americans and their families were forged through decades of organizing and engagement, the development of a vibrant and inclusive party infrastructure, and a relatable agenda which helped us connect in homes, workplaces, and neighborhoods. But that is no more. That is no more. And that's why, again, we have got to work in these primaries and start electing progressives, people that are not going to fall for the status quo, people that the people are going to look up to and say, yes, you are going to be different than the attempt of being Republican light. You are going to be different. You are going to be different. All right, let's see. The autopsy concluded that so-called identity politics don't resonate with white male voters. The report noted the success of Trump's attack, particularly the anti-trans sports with the kicker, Kamala is for they, them. President Trump is for you. You know, what drives me crazy about the party when they make statements like that is that they assume you all are idiots. When the trans issue came up, instead of attacking the trans issue head on, Democrats tried to bend the words, cower the words, and say, yeah, we support them, but not so much. We want them, but that doesn't work. When it comes to the full-throated support for the Palestinians that were being genocided by Israel, it said, we don't want that to happen, but Israel has a right to exist. Of course Israel has a right to exist. Everybody has a right to exist, right? So the stupid arguments, and people can see right through them. So let me just give a stuff about the trans issue, right? Why is the trans? Here's why. I want to show you how they say, oh, you're playing identity politics, but then you shouldn't, but then remember identity. Listen to the statement again. The autopsy. Okay, first it says, Harris wrote off rural America, assuming suburban and urban margins would compensate. Kamala Harris wasn't the only one that did that. The Democratic Party did that. The Democratic Party has ceded the rural areas to Republicans. They've done that long time ago. They've ceded certain areas and they don't even try. And the thing about it is, you don't have to win a rural area. You just have to mitigate the losses. And they didn't do that. And I have spoken to two different state chairs of the party. Where the hell is the brigade in rural America? Where the hell is the brigade that is going through rural America right now to all these farms that cannot go ahead? You remember the farmer that called us a few days ago? Where is her brigade? She's asking for that. I have another meeting with one of the chairs. Well, phone meeting, that is. And the thing about it is, where is that brigade going out there? We have the data that shows what he's doing. Think about this. Think about having 1,000 people walking in North Dakota. 1,000 people walking in North Dakota. Bust them in. Instead of paying $100,000 for ads that last a couple of weeks on a station, why not take $100,000, get 1,000 people, and give them $1,000 each and walk for 2 days or walk for 3 days and have a conversation with farmers? You see what I'm saying? You're touching people. You're hugging people. You're talking to people like human beings. Instead of an ad that says, oh, Republicans, bad. $100,000, or go to a consultant that's going to cost you $15,000 a month to say, well, what the working class wants is this. And they don't have a clue what the working class wants. They don't have a clue. And that is what they need to be talking about. That is what they need to be talking about, and you don't see it. They write off our brothers and sisters in rural areas. I wouldn't. We are what's best for them. But they made a caricature out of us. And talking about identity politics again, check this out. Look at what the autopsy says. Oh, we shouldn't play identity politics according to the autopsy, which is something that they always hit Democrats on. You play identity politics. By the way, for the record, I think identity politics is imperative. There's a reason for identity politics. You need identity politics because different identities require different mitigations from politics. Example I'll get in a minute. But here's what they say. The autopsy concluded that so-called identity politics don't resonate with white male voters. Okay. White male voters. What is a white male voter again? Oh my God. An identity. And what percentage of the vote are white males again? Maybe at most 1/6. At most 1/6. Okay. And what percentage of white male voters are the ones who would say

stress frame, you know, the abortion drug, women lose the ability to have the same rates in insurance pricing that men have. If we don't have identity politics, what happens to disabled people who in the past, they couldn't use a public bathroom, they couldn't use any of that? We had to learn from that identity to provide that. If we didn't have identity politics, we would not have DEI. And by the way, why is DEI important? Because DEI gives us the best, the absolute best out of the entire country of the people to choose from. When you don't have DEI, again, what is DEI again? What is DEI, guys? What does DEI stand for? You know, when you get a brain fart? When you get a brain fart, right? Equity and inclusion. Diversity, equity, and inclusion. Here's the thing. When you don't have DEI, you get a Trump government that is made up of a bunch, that you got rid of all the best people, and you are left with ineptitude going into the system. And that's what happened. That is what happened. Look at what they did with Iran. Look at what they did with Venezuela. Look at what they did with Nigeria. Look at what they're doing with Cuba. They don't understand any of this. So no, identity politics until we have true equity is an absolute necessity. Until we have true equity among people, identity politics is essential. So when the autopsy talks about, oh, what white males do, you know, I know a lot of white males, a lot of them in the chat. Hey, Patrick, last I understood, you were a white male, weren't you, brother? And I know where your mind is. And I don't know, they don't know what you're talking about. You know what I mean? Is Bruce in my chat yet? Bruce is a white male. I know what he thinks. And he's right in line with what we talk about here. So again, they don't know what they're talking about. And I tell you what, I can see why the chair was embarrassed to release this thing called an autopsy report. Because this autopsy report was there to not point out the Israel issue, the Palestinian issue, the true identity issue, whatever, that, however minute the trans issue shouldn't be a trans. If I were making an ad for a trans issue, I would say, question, I want to ask you all a question. When was the last time you met a trans person? And if you have, how did it affect you? And that's all. That's all the commercial needs to ask. How did it affect you? And when people realize how silly things are like that, they start to think, oh my God, why did we spend so much time on this issue? And then you start pointing out on ads, they think you're stupid. They think you're stupid. All right, some observers worried that the DNC was suggesting throwing trans people under the bus in pursuit of electoral gain. Worryingly, the only time the publication mentions transgender people, it uses an antiquated term that is offensive to most. Attack focus on Vice President prior statements on transgendered Americans. I mean, amid relentless Republicans' attack on transgender people and the wider LGBTQ community, reproductive freedom, voting rights, especially for Black Americans, immigrants, and others, the DNC postmortem encourages future candidates to focus less on abstract issues and identity politics and connect with voters on the issues they say matter most, the economy, disaster relief, and addressing housing affordability. And what they fail to say is identity falls into any one of them. If I send a white woman and a white man to each same salary, everything to get an apartment, who do you think get it first? If I reverse that and send a black person and a white person to get a particular apartment and pricing, what do you think happened? These are not questions, right? These are things that have been studied. Rates, if I go buy a car and with the

0: flexibility that that dealerships have with cars, who do you think get the highest interest rates, etc.? All of these things are documented, and identity politics doesn't matter because you want to concentrate on economy when also economics have that component as well, which is the same reason why when Bernie came to Arizona, to Phoenix, when we had our Netroots conference, we had to force Bernie to adjust his platform. You have to adjust the platform to let folks know you are all included. You're all included. And this is not a racial thing only. This is not a gender thing only. This is also a class thing. This is also a disability thing. This is also so many, many, many things.
1: I hope you enjoyed that story about the Democratic Party, because the Democratic Party is not only these elitist establishment Democrats. The Democratic Party is you. The Republican Party is you, if you choose as well. But the Democratic Party is you. Let me tell you something. A lot of people complain about parties, but many a times the action in the party happens in the primaries. And right now, we're not seeing enough happening in the primaries. Right now, the primaries are occurring, and we're looking at the early vote, and it's not looking too good. 4% in Harris County. Not good. Do you realize that if Harris County votes its population size, that no Republican could possibly get elected at large in the state of Texas? But we punch way under our weight in Harris County. We punch way under our weight, and you kind of wonder why. Well, let me tell you why. Because the people are not informed. You know how many people know that if people in Harris County vote, so goes the state? Very few people realize the power that the Harris County vote has. If we got Harris County, Dallas County, Tarrant County, Travis County, Bear County, El Paso County, just those counties alone, if the vote of any particular party is maximized, specifically the Democratic Party, there isn't another Dan Patrick. There isn't another Greg Abbott. There isn't another senator named whatever the name is of both of our senators, which slipped the mind. Ted Cruz, no more Ted Cruz. Remember that, folks? No more Cornyn. If these counties voted their weight, it would be impossible for any of these charlatanes to win. So, folks, if you want to start bringing people up to speed with their voice, if you want people to start voting their interests, think about it. Become a sponsor. Become a donor. Anyway, last story. Mehdi Hasan. I want you to see how he handles the religious message.
0: The video that I want to show you now. Remember I told you, like, that guy in the red cap, we need to fight? We don't only need to fight. We need to also bring the receipts. And I hope as you watch our program, as you listen to our program, as you share our program, that more of us will be ready to bring the receipts. And because, you know, the right is absolutely wrong. What they talk about in general is senseless, childish, make no sense, etc. And we all need to learn how to be a fraction as good as my buddy here, Mehdi Hasan. So I want you to listen to how Mehdi, this one is older, but it's something that he does constantly. I want you to see how Mehdi took care of these right-wing coons.
2: Gentlemen, good evening. That's lovely to see you all here tonight. We are having a very entertaining night, are we not, with some very interesting things being said from the other side of the house tonight. Let me begin by saying, as a Muslim, as a representative of Islam, I would consider myself an ambassador for Islam, a believer in Islam, a follower of Islam and its prophet. So in that capacity, let me begin by apologizing to Anne-Marie for the Bali bombings. I apologize for the role of my religion and me and my people, for the killing of Theo van Gogh for 7-7. Yes, that was all of us. That was Islam, that was Muslims, that was the Quran. I mean, astonishing claims to make in the very first speech tonight on a day like today, where the Conservative Prime Minister of the United Kingdom is having to come out and point out that these kind of views are anathema. And I believe you're trying to stand for the Labour Party to become an MP in Brighton. If you do, and you make these comments, I'm guessing you'll have the whip withdrawn from you. But then again, UKIP's on the rise. They'll take you, the BNP. They might have something to say about your views. By the way, just on a factual point, since we heard a lot about the second speaker, about how backward we Muslims all are, on a factual point, you said that Islam was born in Saudi Arabia. Islam was born in 610 AD. Saudi Arabia was born in 1932 AD. So you were only 1,322 years off. Not bad? Not bad start there. Talking of maths, by the way, a man named Al-Khwarizmi, who was one of the greatest mathematicians of all time, a Muslim, worked in the golden age of Islam. He's the guy who came up with not just algebra, but algorithms. Without algorithms, you wouldn't have laptops. Without laptops, Daniel Johnson tonight wouldn't have been able to print out his speech, in which he came to berate us Muslims for holding back the advance and intellectual achievements of the West, which all happened without any contribution from anyone else other than the Judeo-Christian people of Europe. In fact, Daniel David Levering, the author of the Pulitzer Prize-winning historian and author of The Golden Crucible, points out that there would be no Renaissance, there would be no Reformation in Europe without the role played by Ibn Sina and Ibn Rushd and some of the great Muslim theologians, philosophers, scientists, in bringing for this being our university. I will leave that to the imagination as to who is our and who is there. I studied here too. Astonishing set of speeches so far making this case tonight. A mixture of just cherry-picked quotes, facts and figures, self-serving, selective, a farrago of distortions, misrepresentations, misinterpretations, misquotations. Daniel talked about my article in the New Statesman, which got me a lot of flack, where I talked about the anti-Semitism that is prevalent in some parts of the Muslim community, which indeed it is. Of course, I didn't say in that piece that it was caused by the religion of Islam. In fact, modern anti-Semitism in the Middle East was imported from, finish the sentence, Christian, Judeo-Christian Europe, where I believe some certain bad things happened to the Jewish people. In fact, Tom Friedman, Jewish American columnist in the New York Times, told me in this very chamber last week that he believed, had Muslims been running Europe in the 1940s, 6 million extra Jews would still be alive today. So I'm not going to take lessons in anti-Semitism from someone who's here to defend the Judeo-Christian values of a continent that murdered 6 million Jews. Moving swiftly on. Yes.
3: Absolutely.
2: Well, I'm about to make that point. No, I'm about to make that point. You're right. I agree with you. I agree with you 110%. That is my point. I don't think Europe is evil or bad. I'm a very proud European. I don't want to judge Europe on the basis, but if we're going to play this gutter game where we pull out the Bali bombing and we pull out examples of anti-Semitism, then of course I'm going to come back and say, well, hold on. I mean, look, let's be very clear. Daniel here was a last-minute replacement for Douglas Murray, who had to pull out. And Douglas and I have a well-documented differences, but to be fair to Douglas, as to be fair to Anne-Marie and to Peter, atheists. Atheists see all religions as evil, violent, threatening. What the problem I have with Daniel's speech is that Daniel comes here to run this robust defense of Christianity, forgetting that his fellow Christians, people who said they were acting in the name of Jesus, gave us the Crusades, the Spanish Inquisition, the anti-Jewish pogroms, European colonialism in Africa and Asia, the Lord's Resistance Army in Uganda, not to mention countless arson and bomb attacks on abortion clinics in the United States of America to this very day. I would like a little bit of humility from Daniel first before he begins lecturing other communities and other faiths on violence, terror, and intolerance.
0: Now, how can you beat that? And that is what we have to do with the right. The right is, look, there are a lot of crazes all over, but the right in this current time, the right is provably evil. You cannot take food out of the mouths of children and it not be considered evil. You cannot take health care away from people and it not be considered evil. You cannot have the monies necessary, the Medicaid expansion to the Affordable Care Act in Texas, and you purposely write legislation not to use that money. That is evil because you're causing the death of many of your citizens. That's not a bad thing. That's not, either or the other. That is evil. That is implicit murder. So when I look and I say the right is evil, the policy, I just say, look at their policies, look at the known results of what these policies will bring, and there is only one conclusion. They are evil. They talk about the sanctity of life, but at the same time, they do everything that is anathema to life. So what I'm telling our great, beautiful progressives out there that are listening to me, do not fall for this okey-doke about morality. They have none. Do not fall for this value about economic prowess. They don't have it. Do not fall for the crap about fiscal responsibility. The only time our country has done much better from an economic standpoint under the Democratic mantra, meaning the progressive mantra, our country has always done better fiscally under the Democratic mantra. Do not step back from these statements. Do not step back and allow these folks to snow us. We are the ones that are right. We are the ones that are correct. And we have to lift our chests up, our heads up. And when they speak the BS, you make the point, you say it, and you leave. You don't sit down and argue. You don't have to argue facts. You give them the reality and tell them if you go look it up, you should be able to at least read at a fifth grade level. We should be tired of having evil folks try to convince us that there is a reason other than evilness that made them elect the imbecile that we have running this country. We cannot allow that, folks. We cannot allow that. And you know something else? People want strength. Yeah. One of the things that they like about Donald Trump is he's pompous. He's pompously wrong, but he's pompous. And there's something about wanting to have somebody that you feel is your defender. We need to actually be defenders. We need to let people know that we are there to have their backs. We need to let people know that we are going to be there no matter what. No matter what. No vamos a estar ahí. We have got to let folks know that they're voting for that which will make things better. They're voting for that which is moral. And as John Carter says, he's no defender. He is a schoolyard bully. Let's remember that. Do not take it at all. And that's why there are some of our folks that say, I can't take these right wingers anymore. And they leave the game. And I tell many, that's what they want you to do. They want you to leave the game. Because if you leave the game, you're not fighting them on morals, on truth, and on values. You can't leave the game. You have to stay in the game. You have to go out there and spread the word. And you can't let the last word be the crap that these people speak, the lies that these people speak, the ignorance that these people speak, because that they are ignorant. And I try to be civil most of the times. But brothers and sisters, we have to get out there and get the job done. This is existential at this point. This is existential. And we are in trouble from bringing down the world's economy, which we have not gotten. The reporting has been terrible. The world is in bad shape.
1: We're waiting for you. My name is Egberto Willis. Love you all. This is Politics and Right. And you know how I end this, baby. I am what? Out.
0: 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As I See It, Class Warfare, The Only Resort to Right-Wing Doom. It's Worth It, How to Talk to Your Right-Wing Relatives, Friends, and Neighbors, and other books written by Egberto Willis.
3: 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I am your host, Egberto Willis. 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We are an independent media outlet that, unlike mainstream media beholden to corporations, we only owe allegiance to you. Remember, you can also send me a tweet at EGBERTOWILLIES. That is at Egberto Willis. Let us engage. It is Politics Done Right.
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0: Welcome to Scholar Circle, scholarcircle.org.
1: We are airing a previously aired episode of Scholar Circle that aired on June the 5th, 2022. The topic is the trauma that children experience as a result of school shootings, and we find this particularly salient in light of the attacks against the Islamic Center in San Diego.
0: I'm Doug Becker. The United States has an epidemic of gun violence. Mass shootings in the nation are unprecedented in comparison with other advanced industrial democracies. And while the devastation of those killed or wounded in the attacks is obvious, it also creates an epidemic of mental health challenges for those who survive the attacks and those who witness them over and over on media. The effects of the trauma will remain with the survivors for their entire lives. On today's show, we will explore the psychological impact of these shootings on the survivors, with a particular attention paid to the children who experience trauma. Our panel today is Carla Vermeulen, Deputy Director of the Institute for Disaster Mental Health and Associate Professor of Psychology at the State University of New York's New Paltz. She is the author of Generation Disaster, Coming of Age Post 9/11, and co-editor of Disaster Mental Health Case Studies, Lessons Learned from Counseling in Chaos. Robin Gerwich is professor at Duke University in the Department of Psychiatry and Behavioral Science, and she is also a senior advisor for the Terrorism and Disaster Program of the National Child Traumatic Stress Network. She is the co-author of Children in Disasters and Trauma-Directed Interaction, an Adaptation to Parent-Child Interaction Therapy for Families with a History of Trauma. And Heather Littleton, Associate Professor of Psychology at the University of Colorado at Colorado Springs and the Research Director at the Lyda Hill Institute for Human Resilience. She is the co-author of PTSD Near and Far, Symptom Networks from 2 to 12 Months After the Virginia Tech Campus Shootings, and Can People Benefit from Acute Stress, Social Support, Psychological Improvement, and Resilience After the Virginia Tech Campus Shootings, as well as numerous publications on sexual violence and a current project on the traumas experienced by the LGBTQI community. Thank you all for joining us. Carla Vermeulen, I will start with you. You've written a book called The Generation Disaster, and our children have been experiencing so much trauma, certainly from 9/11 forward, and we seem to be raising a generation of children that are marked by this trauma. What exactly are some of the impacts of this trauma on this, you know, youngest generation?
2: Thanks, Doug. Basically the premise of Generation Disaster, sort of the concept and the book itself, is really just coming from recognizing, working with college students and just starting to understand the incredible complexity of their lives and the cumulative stress load that they all have been living with from birth, essentially. Like if you think about emerging adults now, so those 18 to 29 years old, they were not even born to very young children at the time of the attacks of 9/11. So a lot of them really don't have conscious memories of the attacks at this point, but it so much kind of shaped the entire environment that they grew up in. And it certainly shaped the parenting that they received because of parents' concerns about terrorism and then the subsequent wars and recession. And then you have climate change and everything else built in there. But in addition to those kind of acute stressors, well, acute and more chronic stressors, some of what I really started recognizing in talking to students, and then I built that out into a national survey for the book, was even though the number of people directly impacted by school shootings is incredibly small as a percentage of the number of students overall, the number of students exposed to gun violence, the kind of rampage shooting like Uvalde, like Columbine, Sandy, all the ones that we can all think of, unfortunately. Very, very few students actually go through those, and any one student experiencing that is one too many. I am not at all downplaying the impact of that, and I think Robin and Heather can get more into the direct impact, but I think it's important to recognize because of the reaction to Columbine, that started implementing lockdown drills and other school security measures that certainly were not part of my experience growing up. We had fire drills, but you know, we were not made to think that there was an active shooter coming trying to murder us. And so the students that I've interviewed and then national sample that I interviewed as well, really reflected a great amount of anxiety about becoming a victim of school shootings, even though the likelihood of that actually happening really was very small. So I think recognizing this, you know, we talk about sort of the ripple effect, you know, there are the victims, there are the survivors, there are their family members, there are their communities, but that ripple extends to every child who has grown up in America post-Columbine, I would argue.
0: When we think of the questions of the survivors of trauma, you think of those who might have been in the building. But we see these stories constantly. And Robin Gerwich, I remember on 9/11, and started asking whether or not we as a nation, or perhaps even we as a world, were suffering from PTSD, because they just kept showing, not only kept showing the buildings coming down, but had a constant camera on the smoking hole where the buildings used to remain. What kind of effect does that have on viewers?
3: That has been a question that we've started to look at a little bit more and more. We are now able, because of technology, we watch things unfold live, right? So there's not an event that's happening anywhere in the world, from Uvalde to Ukraine, that we are not watching it live. And so children are also watching this live, and things are shown that are not edited. And what we find is that for very young children, they should not be watching this at all. Think about, for example, 9/11, with very little ones, you know, preschoolers, they didn't think there were any buildings left, because the idea of instant replay is not something that makes sense to them. And as you said, they kept showing it over and over and over again. As children get older, we certainly do know that there's a correlation between how much you watch of an event and your stress reactions. So the bottom line is, how do we make sure that we as adults, as caregivers, help and understand what are they watching on social media? What are they watching on television? How do they understand what they see? Sit down with them and talk about it, so they do have a better understanding. Because what we see is, the more we watch, no matter where you are, whether you were right there, certainly higher risk if you were right in that community, but you could be, you know, states away and still have some of those reactions if you're spending most of all or all of your time watching this kind of coverage.
0: Heather Littleton, you direct an Institute for Human Resilience. I guess one obvious question that I have is, exactly how resilient are we in wrestling with this kind of trauma that we've all been experiencing?
4: I mean, I think that's really what's remarkable, is that even in the face of incredible traumas like mass shootings, the vast majority of people are resilient. And if we look at trajectories among most types of trauma, we see 70, 80, 90% of people demonstrate resilience, as if we define it as not experiencing significant and persistent distress. Now, we talk about different ways to define resilience, but the reality is that most people are resilient. And, you know, the publication that you noted that maybe we'll get into later is that sometimes traumatic events for some folks can even be opportunities for growth and improvements in their functioning if, you know, the right conditions are present, as far as community and social resources being there to support them in their recovery from the experience.
0: Absolutely. Robin Gerwich, she had a thought on that as well.
3: I totally agree with Heather. And yet we hear, oh, children are resilient, children are resilient. And I just want to make sure we understand that generally most children are resilient because we do something about it. right? So just because they're resilient doesn't mean we just are hands off. They're resilient because they are connected with the support system. They are resilient because they have positive individuals in their lives that they can turn to restore a sense of safety and security. They are resilient because we help them connect with positive coping strategies. So yes, children may be resilient more often than not, which is the good news, but that doesn't mean we don't do something. We have to make sure that we do something. I think that's critical.
0: If I may follow up then, when you talk about doing something, I kind of think of that as two different levels. I mean, one is obviously the need for individual interventions, you know, different types of therapy. The other is kind of at the social level or perhaps at the political level. Do those operate, you know, together or hand in glove, or is it really more about individual interventions?
3: Well, you know, just as most people are resilient and we do something to encourage that, the majority of individuals don't need to have their own personal psychologist either. So most individuals aren't going to need intensive therapy. But again, that doesn't mean we don't provide psychological first aid or other kind of universal approaches. To the other point you made, I think it is so important. I mean, recently, December 2021, the Surgeon General came out with his advisory on the crisis that we are facing about youth mental health, and basically recognized that it's all the systems that you named. It's the family, it is the education system, it is the justice system, it is the community, it is the faith-based services and cultural services. It is, I'm leaving many out, I'm sure, but it's every type of agency that touches the lives of youth have to be involved to make sure that we are attending to truly a crisis point, because it's not only the increase in these shootings that have happened fast and furious lately, but that's coming on top of 2.5 years of a pandemic, that is on top of a rise in hate and racism, a rise in anti-Semitism. I mean, I love Kelly Clarkson, but she got it wrong. What doesn't kill us does not make us stronger. Trauma upon trauma upon stress is risk. So I think it's everybody needs to be a part of the solution.
0: You're listening to Scholar Circle, scholarcircle.org. We're discussing the psychological impacts of the traumas of school shootings, other types of shootings, and generally trauma that we're experiencing in the nation with Carla Vermeulen of SUNY New Paltz, with Robin Gerwich of Duke University, and Heather Littleton of the University of Colorado at Colorado Springs. Carla, you had some thoughts on this as well.
2: Yes, I just wanted to add to all of the stressors Robin was just discussing, to also put in there young people's incredible existential anxiety about climate change, which, you know, for older people, it's, you know, many of us are deeply concerned about it as well. But for young people, they literally don't know if they're going to have a future. I've had students and people I've surveyed express that they're not going to have children because they don't think it's fair to bring children into this world. So it's just another of those kind of underlying, you know, that they exist on a wobbly foundation to begin with, I think. And then you have these acute issues like the fear of the mass shootings. And it's not just school shootings. I mean, young people have been targeted in movie theaters and concerts, and just that sense that they just don't feel safe. And then they get accused of being fragile or weak or not resilient. I think it's amazing that they are functioning at all. And many of them are thriving and really, you know, being incredible activists, whether it's gun violence, climate issues, et cetera. So I wish we'd give them a lot more credit just for surviving and continuing to go on than we tend to.
0: Absolutely. Heather Littleton, your thoughts?
4: Yeah, exactly. I was just going to add, you know, that's really how our institute thinks about resilience. It's not necessarily an absence of distress, but it's the ability to continue to function adaptively, even in the face of significant stressors or distress. That's why I kind of mentioned earlier, well, if define resilience this way, it's this percentage, but really resilience is not necessarily an absence of distress, but an ability to keep functioning, to keep adaptively self-regulating and using resources, social, environmental resources to do well, you know, despite experiencing significant stress. And as Dr. Vermillion said, this is kind of reality for a lot of kids and young people today.
0: And Carla Vermillion, I was thinking broadly about what this generation of college students, the so-called Generation Z, so much of my understanding of generations is, you know, driven in social psychology, and then the notion that generations tend to be marked by a trauma, the boomer generation marked by the trauma of Vietnam, you know, millennials being marked by the trauma of 9/11. And thinking of this generation, the trauma of the school shootings, of constantly going through active, you know, shooter drills, and we've added numerous others, including things like climate change. What can we expect would mark broadly the generation, you know, coping with this? When I think of ways in which like post-trauma stress manifests itself socially, politically, you know, as well as interactively, what are some of the markers of this trauma on this generation?
2: Well, we certainly are seeing remarkably high levels of depression and anxiety among young people from, really childhood, certainly adolescents, very strong spike there, young adults, emerging adults as well, for sure. And I think for every, kind of going back to what Heather was saying, you know, for every person who has a clinical diagnosis of clinical depression or anxiety, there are probably 100 more who are suffering to some degree. They're just, you know, not at that extreme level. So those rates are very high. There's a lot of debate, you know, it's really hard to compare different generations because we just don't have consistent assessments to really look, when Gen X, my generation, when we were emerging adults, what those levels were. So I think we will have that data moving forward now that there's so much more attention to these issues. But I think one of the things that's kind of a positive-ish, I would say, is that there's so much less stigma around mental health issues for these younger generations. And so partly I think we're seeing these higher rates just because people are seeking help when otherwise they would have suffered in silence. But I am amazed at how open young people are. I've just seen that change even in the 10 or 12 years that I've been teaching. I will have students just say to me, I'm sorry, I have to leave class a couple of minutes early because I have to get to my therapy appointment. Like, my generation, we wouldn't have mentioned that, I'm pretty sure. And they're so supportive of each other. And, you know, as much as we can get into the ills of social media in terms of negative consequences for mental health, many young people are also using it as a real tool for advocacy, for destigmatization. So I'm not sure I'm answering the question exactly, but it goes back to what I was saying before. Like, yes, many of them are struggling, absolutely. They are not suffering in silence, which I think is a real plus, and there is much better treatment available. So that is good. But again, just how much they are there for each other. Like, I really see that openness among my students in particular. They'll be very supportive. If they know someone's having a bad day, they will love bomb them and, you know, try and take care of them. So I think that is great. The flip side to that is that there is a lot of mistrust and resentment towards older generations who they blame for a lot of what they are dealing with now, particularly climate change, gun policies, economic issues, all of that kind of stuff. But I really have tremendous respect and hope for, you know, I think they're going to be okay. I think the majority of them are going to be okay. Some of them are not. Absolutely. Some of them really are, you know, really in serious distress. And we see that with very high suicide rates, unfortunately.
0: By the way, you raised some really, you know, interesting points. I would add to that the pandemic and the way in which they've come to grips, both blaming the older generation for not doing more, you know, to try to deal with the pandemic. But I will just simply report, you know, two of my own experiences, you know, as a professor at the University of Southern California. I've noticed two things. You're absolutely correct. They will tell you about their mental health challenges. It's taken me a little bit of time to get used to that and think about what accommodation means, you know, for that, extensions on deadlines, you know, et cetera. But on a positive note, they leave little affirmations on bulletin boards all over the place. I love this. You look on, it's you're good today. You know, they're just little, those little affirmations.
2: That's adorable. Wonderful
0: moments. Yeah, no, absolutely. Robin, you wanted to respond.
3: Yeah, I think even if we look at younger children, so elementary, even preschool through high school, we're seeing the impact of the pandemic and then what's happening now. And I totally agree with you, Carla. Our generation doesn't think a lot about climate change, but even young children are concerned about climate change. So as adults, we need to follow their lead in that respect, because that is going to create a lack of communication if we don't even listen to what they're saying. Hey, this is bothering me. But we're also seeing fewer and fewer resources for mental health. That's one of the things that's sadly come out. On the positive, I call it my pandemic keep, or my COVID keep, is the ability to use telehealth. And, you know, I do quite a bit of consultation around the country, and I used to do it by phone. No more. I have it Zoom, so we can see each other and talk. And telehealth has made it mental health services available to not have access to services, because I just can't get there. That being said, I'm a little worried about coverage, insurance, or even Medicaid coverage for these services going forward. And I think we need to advocate that this can be a truly COVID keep, that is something that students can continue to access. And I think we need to also do a much better job providing our educators with tools that they can have to support the students in their classrooms' mental health without having to take away time from what they're teaching. Can we look at their programs out there that are universal programs that can help students develop positive coping strategies to help build positive relationships, which are key? So can we do a better job in that respect? I mean, I probably shouldn't say this as a psychologist, so that everybody doesn't need one of me, right? I would love to be out of a job because mental health has been taken care of. And this shouldn't be, I mean, politics, I think, is getting in the way of us moving forward. If we're the virus really didn't care what your view was. It didn't care if you were red or blue or purple. It was coming for you anyway. Same with climate change, same with gun reform. I mean, we've got to do something. And I think that, to Carla's point, I think young people are saying, what are you doing with the world, right?
0: And Heather Littleton, I know for some of my own students, the challenge they had was, you know, they would come in, tell me something, you know, that challenge. And my recommendation is always the same, which is, I mean, I'll listen if you'd like me to listen, but you need to speak with one of our therapists. That's not my area of specialty. And they reported back that it just took an awfully long time to get an appointment. And there's also huge issues with healthcare, you know, with health insurance, I should say. I guess the question I have for you is, how much is the trauma exacerbated by just lack of access to the treatment when necessary?
4: Yeah, I think that's a great point. So, you know, a lot of my work with mass shootings concerns Virginia Tech campus shooting. And I think that's a great example, because right at the time it occurred in 2007, it was, you know, the worst mass shooting we had seen in the United States. There was just this huge first media presence that descended upon Blacksburg, Virginia, this tiny little rural town in Virginia, but also an outpouring of mental health and other support for the community. And, you know, there was, you know, therapists providing free hour of services and so on and so forth. But what mental health providers in the region reported was, it was really about a year after the shooting when they saw that spike in demand for mental health services. So once all of that outpouring of support had evaporated, and we had many folks who were able to successfully be resilient and respond to that shooting, but a group of folks who weren't able to and are sort of recognizing, wow, I'm not getting better, I'm still struggling, then that mental health support wasn't really available. And I think, you know, if we applied that to the pandemic, we're kind of probably in the same situation. Everyone was sort of keeping on, trying to hold it together. And now here we see, right, it's 2.5 years into it, and now people are recognizing, wow, I'm really struggling. And now we see mental health providers being completely overwhelmed, and they just can't keep up with the demand. And I think that's a reality after most of these sort of mass shootings or other types of disasters, where right away we see this huge outpouring of support, but then the folks who really need it are going to need it down the line, and that's when the support is really not available, and the support structures that are in place in that community just aren't equipped to handle that huge spike in demand.
0: And Robin Gerwich, your response?
3: Yeah, I totally agree. We need to make sure we have services long after the cameras are gone, and for a long time to come, because if we look at the data after these mass shootings and we look at students, what we see, at least on the, the shootings, not college, but in high schools and middle schools and elementary schools, is over time, there's a higher risk for absenteeism. There's a higher risk for repeating grades, for dropouts. And then as they move forward, if that's what's happened, those carry their own risks for ability to have and maintain employment. So the trajectory, if we do nothing, is not a positive one. We have to make sure that those services, as Heather so eloquently said, are there for the mid-range and the long term. I started this work in 95 with the Oklahoma City bombing, and there are still individuals that this many years later are saying, you know what, I realize that some of the issues from 1995 are impacting me in 2022. And we have to make sure that services are available. Same with individuals from 9/11, with Sandy Hook, with Columbine. We have to make sure that we are having services for anyone, and we have to think about it. We have to, when individuals come in, we need to consider in intake information, history of trauma, because some people think, oh, well, you know, Virginia Tech was so long ago, surely that can't be an issue. And yet we know it can be.
0: And with that, we will take a break. When we return, we're going to discuss what should be done. What kinds of responses can we outline as a society, as well as for individuals in dealing with the trauma of these school shootings?

0: We are airing a previously aired episode of Scholar Circle that aired on June the 5th, 2022. The topic is the trauma that children experience as a result of school shootings, and we find this particularly salient in light of the attacks against the Islamic Center in San Diego. Welcome back to Scholar Circle, scholarcircle.org. I'm Doug Becker. On today's show, we are exploring the traumas experienced as a result of the school shootings from those on site of the shootings, as well as broadly throughout society, with a particular interest, particular emphasis on the impact they're having on children. Our panel today is Carla Vermeulen, Deputy Director of the Institute of Disaster Mental Health and an Associate Professor of Psychology at SUNY New Paltz. Robin Gerwich, Professor at Duke University in the Department of Psychiatry and Behavioral Science and a Senior Advisor for the Terrorism and Disaster Program of the National Child Traumatic Stress Network. And Heather Littleton, Associate Professor of Psychology at the University of Colorado at Colorado Springs and Research Director at the Lyda Hill Institute for Human Resilience. Carla Vermeulen, I will start with you on this one. I know there's this overwhelming sense, particularly since the Uvalde shootings, that, you know, from a political, from a social perspective, I think it best be summed up as do something. You need to do something. Ideally, what would that something be?
1: Oh boy, that's a big question, Doug. I will do my best on this. And I suppose I should make it clear these are my views and opinions. I'm not representing my organization with this. Let's get some actual action on gun control. I mean, it is so evident. People can say it's a mental health issue. Well, yes, obviously there's a component there. There's a component of particularly the young men who have been the perpetrators of so many of these acts being isolated and feeling, you know, often being bullied. And I recently heard them described as ghost boys, which I thought was such a perfect term for it. Just that kind of sense of, you know, not having that sense of connection or community. And then that now combined with online rhetoric and extremism getting driven and then trying to one up each other in these absolutely abhorrent ways. But there are people in those situations in other nations as well. And the fact that they have much more limited access to high-powered weaponry at the age of 18 certainly is very evident in the different rates of gun violence. Now, that doesn't mean that there aren't people who do, you know, vehicular assaults or with a blade, you know, knife attack or something like that, but just the capacity to do harm is just so vastly, vastly different than if someone can buy a military grade high powered weapon. So, I mean, to me, that is the obvious first thing. And the fact that, you know, Columbine wasn't enough to change that Sandy Hook wasn't enough to change it. And now here we are again with little children. We're talking a little bit about media exposure before. You know, I've seen a couple of people suggesting recently that they should release the pictures of the murdered children, and maybe that would actually drive it home for people how, you know, how brutal these weapons are. I don't agree with that necessarily or really at all, but maybe some of the politicians who are not taking action should have to look at some of those pictures for sure. So I don't think that's a very realistic social solution that I'm proposing, but it does seem like it's the obvious one and it would be the most effective in terms of any single thing that could be done.
0: Heather Littleton, what should be done?
2: Yeah, so just adding on, of course, agreeing with what Dr. Billion said. The other piece to me, as someone who does a lot of research on sexual violence and intimate partner violence, is taking more seriously when people engage in this sort of violence. If we look at a lot of these shooters, they had pretty significant history of violence and stalking. So the Virginia Tech shooter had a history of stalking young women, and his first victim was a young woman who he stalked. The Uvalde shooter had a history of violence against his mother, and to the point where he left that home. And we can think of other shooters that, you know, if we in concert with making it more difficult for people to get these weapons, particularly people who have committed acts of intimate and sexual violence and stalking, not just against their spouse, but against dating partners or even strangers, I think that would be another really important step. I think if we look at if we really looked at other countries, I was just talking to Dr. Greta Deeb, and she said, you know, Norway, there's high rates of gun ownership. Now they don't have access to these sorts of assault rifles, but, you know, there has to be a difference there. And I wonder if that might be one of the big differences where, yes, lots of people own guns, but if you commit the sort of violence, it's taken more seriously and you don't have access to those weapons.
0: I had that little time to follow this one up. What you're describing is what, you know, socially, politically, we call the so-called red flag laws that might limit access to weapons on, you know, on the basis of some past behavior. Isn't there a concern, if the emphasis is on a red flag law, that it actually would create a pretty strong disincentive for individuals to report their own, you know, mental health challenges, that if they think they're going to face some sort of discrimination as a result of coming forward and saying, I've got these issues that I need to work through, that might dissuade them from actually getting help?
2: I guess I don't really know the research in that area. I was thinking more on the lines of people who've committed acts of violence. And for example, if we look at things like domestic violence homicides, if we look at states where there are more restrictions on gun ownership for people who have, you know, been convicted of domestic violence offenses, we find lower rates of domestic violence homicides. And so I think the impacts of, you know, really taking seriously these sorts of acts of violence and providing consequences for committing those acts of violence keeps people safe, not just from mass shooting events, but other forms of gun violence.
0: Robin Gerwitz, your thoughts on this as well.
3: And I think to follow up on your question, to help recognize that, because I hear families say, my child has a diagnosis of X, is he going to grow up to be a school shooter? And the reality is, just because you are seeking mental health care does not equate with having, you know, going out and committing mass violence. So we really do need to take a look at what are some of the contributing factors around when that happens, because we don't want to have what you were talking about is, oh my gosh, if I go get help for X, I'm going to be labeled. I'm going to be, you know, sort of that scarlet letter. And so I think we need to do a better job in terms of public health messaging about the importance of mental health care so that we can do better and begin to reduce the trends of anxiety, depression, suicidal ideation, and other things. And, you know, I'm going to deviate just a little bit where we were talking about mass violence. One of the things that we know with mass violence is we also have to think about traumatic grief. And so it's not just, oh my gosh, they're dealing with the trauma. They're also dealing with the grief. And that combination of trauma and grief can be incredibly difficult. So how do we help unpack that? And if we really are looking, how do we look at intergenerational trauma? How do we look at marginalized populations? How do we look at high risk groups? COVID, my goodness gracious, in this country, we have lost over 1 million people, children, over 200,000 children have lost a primary parent or caregiver. If that doesn't point us to traumatic grief, and it's hitting our communities of color,

0: and we have to take a broader look as we approach these issues.
1: Yes, Carla, you had a response as well.
2: Yeah, and building on that, I would just add, I mean, Uvalde in particular, I hope that's going to make people take a close look at how much money is being spent on providing law enforcement and policing in schools as opposed to mental health counseling in schools and positive programming to might actually, you know, catch some of these at-risk youth and actually provide the services that they need before they reach that state.
1: And to follow up, Carla, what was kind of motivating this question for me in speaking of what Robin was calling siloing, the public debate we're having on this is it about guns or is it about mental health? Which does a couple of things. First of all, my obvious response is, well, you know, why not both? The idea that it's one versus the other. But secondly, really emphasizing a stigmatization of those with mental health. What kind of risk is that debate having at ensuring that we really are siloing mental health rather than seeing it, you know, much more interconnected and creating stigmas attached to those who, you know, will suffer from mental health issues to such a degree that it really is going to do much more damage than help?
2: Again, that's a very complex question. To me, like that guns versus mental health debate is just, it's so fictional. It is so political in nature. And it's the people who want to maintain gun access saying, well, no, it's only the crazy people, you know, for apologies for using that word, which I know is not acceptable, but that's, you know, that's the way that group is using it. I think this goes back to what I said before. I mean, if we, you know, we can certainly look at other examples of other places where there's the exact same rates of mental health issues, but not the same rates of gun violence. And I think part of this goes also touches on how the media frames these events, what is the narrative that gets disseminated around them. And it also all ties in just to that availability heuristic, like when these events occur, they get so much public attention, as they should. I mean, we want to understand not only what happened, but why it happened. What could have motivated someone to do this? How could authorities have missed the red flags? You know, all of those issues. But then that means because we get so much exposure to these events, it really distorts our perception of how likely they are, and it also skews the narrative around them. So, I mean, the same thing happens, like I'm thinking about, you know, I live in New York, 100 miles north of New York City, but we've had a couple of incidents recently where someone with serious mental health issues has killed someone on the subway. And in those cases, the narrative becomes, you know, crazy person commits violent act, without recognizing that the vast majority of people who do struggle with mental health issues are much more at risk of being victimized than of victimizing others. But I think it's part of what it comes down to is that tendency to lump all mental illness into one category, as opposed to really breaking it down to where, yes, maybe, you know, some tiny percentage of people with mental illness might be prone to violence, but that is definitely not the main picture. And I think we just still somehow don't understand that. And again, maybe this is a generational difference. Maybe the older people understand it or don't understand it, but the younger ones do. So maybe we'll start to see a shift in that area.
1: And you're listening to Scholar Circle, scholarcircle.org. We're discussing the psychological impact of school shootings and other traumas on populations, particularly younger populations, and with Carla Vermeulen of SUNY New Paltz, with Robin Gerwich of Duke University, and Heather Littleton of the University of Colorado at Colorado Springs. Robin Gerwich, your response.
0: You know, I'm thinking as we think about the number of individuals who have experienced trauma, whether it's from these horrific mass violent events, we've had so many in such a short period between Buffalo, between Uvalde, the church shooting, now Tulsa on top of that, but just trauma of any kind, the positive is we have come a long way in terms of of treatment. There are exceptional treatments with lots of

0: science and evidence behind them for children through adults. And I'm talking really little littles, nonverbal kids, all the way through geriatric populations. We've come a long way. So as we think about providing more mental health, I think part of that has to be making sure that those providing mental health care are actually trained to provide evidence-based practices so that the individuals actually have the do get better. So whether it is recovering from a trauma or healing from grief or that combination, to make sure they have those services available, and to think about, going back to what Heather said earlier, we know that there are effective interventions at all stages, from psychological first aid, from the moments after, to that midpoint, to the longer term. We have, I feel like the $6 million man, we have the technology, we can build it. We just have to make sure that not only do we build out the systems across the board, but we also support the use of these systems.
1: And Heather Littleton, this seems like a wonderful opportunity. Speaking of successful interventions, your Institute for Human Resilience has actually, had some pretty positive outcomes with certain types of treatments. What are some of the trends on those treatments? What generally are some of the better practices in trying to address these issues?
2: Yeah, so our institute really focuses on the idea of more low-intensity interventions, technology-facilitated interventions, sort of this theme of not everyone needs a therapist, right? Not everyone needs those more intensive one-on-one interventions. And not everyone necessarily has the ability or the desire to access those interventions due to a number of barriers, as well as the stigma associated with seeking such care. So for example, one intervention that we have rolled out during the pandemic is our GRIT coaching, which trains individuals in the community to be leaders and providing support to others during the pandemic. We also have My Trauma Resilience and My Trauma Recovery, which are both online interventions designed to be delivered immediately after a trauma. And they've been delivered across trauma types to really help individuals engage in natural recovery behaviors, promote their self-efficacy and effective coping following trauma.
1: And to follow up, you have a piece on people benefiting from acute stress. Is the emphasis there, because I see part of this is about social support, the emphasis really on some form of, I guess in the past, we might call it group therapy, but at least, some form of, interactions with colleagues, with friends, with, support network that's close to those who are suffering from these mental health challenges.
2: So that particular paper was really focused on interventions, but on this idea that after mass traumas, whether that's a shooting, a terrorist attack, a disaster, that we see this sort of community, that the community is at first affected by the trauma, but we also see a lot of increase in community solidarity and collective mourning and mutual support. And in that paper, we were looking at college women who were directly exposed to the Virginia Tech campus shooting. And we had information about how they were doing prior to the shooting, because they were in an unrelated study, as well as after the shooting. And we found that unexpectedly, there was a subgroup of students who actually were sort of doing not so well prior to the shooting, but actually had an improvement in their functioning by 1 year post-shooting. And those students reported increases in perceived social support after the shooting, as well as that they gained interpersonal resources in the immediate aftermath of the shooting. So it seemed like for some folks, sort of that increase of community solidarity, that increased availability of support, they were really able to benefit from that and utilize that to improve their own, psychological distress that they were experiencing. These were a lot of first-year college students. So my hypothesis were folks maybe struggling a bit with the adjustment to college. Then in their first year, this horrible mass shooting happened. But that really changed the environment at their campus in a way that benefited their well-being ultimately, sort of in the longer term. So that was something that really hadn't been documented before, because most research on trajectories had started right after the trauma. It's just sort of fortuitous, for lack of a better term, that we happened to be conducting the study prior to this mass trauma event occurring. But yes, that's kind of what a lot of interventions are really trying to do, to help not just make individuals embedded in communities resilient, but make the communities more resilient. So the GRIT coaching program is really designed like, hey, let's talk about ways to make this community more resilient that's facing the significant stressor.
1: Kind of a forge in a common experience and finding a support network, as well as a circle, you know, of friends, which, since you're focusing on college age students and, you know, and that study makes sense, because that's actually one of the complaints I hear all the time from my own students, is especially in the pandemic. But I mean, it's hard to find your community. It's hard to find your group of friends. And so out of this trauma, we all have this a shared experience. So perhaps it just reminds us of our need for social interaction and social connection as well. Robin Gerwich, you had some thoughts on this as well.
0: Yes. I think if we look at the research across the ages, and my experience is mostly with school age children and younger, that social connectedness is probably one of the most important factors out there. Thinking about children that are involved in activities with peers, that have supportive adults, that are involved in extracurriculars, not totally overscheduled, but that can be one of the biggest factors that leads to more likelihood of positive self-esteem and well-being, which are other factors that can help. But that social connectedness, we can, and COVID did a number on that, right? So we are all trying to reconnect and find new ways to maintain connections. But I think again, what are we doing in communities at all levels? How does education, how does our faith and culture communities, how do our communities that are for high-risk youth, the foster care system, the court systems, how are they supporting children? Because if we can at least give kids that connectedness, we are one step closer to making sure that when bad things happen, they have a greater chance of being resilient. So, and to piggyback on what Carla said, honestly, if they're feeling that connectedness, then perhaps they are going to seek out those services, and they won't see the world as, it doesn't matter what I do, it's not going to change things.
1: And sort of last question for you, you know, Carla, as well, I think you have some thoughts, but I also think of this as the way in which these students have engaged in political activism. I think of the Marjorie Stoneman Douglas students in the March for Our Lives as an example. And you mentioned with climate change, obviously there's been quite a bit of activism on that level. I guess one of the lessons is activism is not just good for social policy, it's also really good for mental health.
3: Yeah, absolutely. I mean, it gives, this generation has such a sense of a lack of control over so many aspects of their lives. And that is an excellent way to reclaim some of that power, to have that sense of agency. I think, you know, encouraging that is really great. I'm also a really big fan, just very briefly, of peer support networks. I oversee a project on our campus called the Student Psychological Resilience Project that is basically a group of student advocates who are just out there doing some programming, doing some workshops, doing some fun stuff, doing Instagram posts, and they're basically talking about college is hard, being a young person is hard. They're very open about their own mental health struggles and histories. And so it's really kind of a great way to sort of normalize that help seeking, very much with them being totally trained that they are not counselors, but knowing how to, you know, refer people to the higher level of care when it's needed. But as we talked about before, there just is not adequate services available at our psychological counseling center. So this might actually be, you know, a bit of a force multiplier to at least deal with some of the lower level stressors, normalize that, give people some coping skills. So hopefully they don't escalate to needing the more targeted interventions.
1: So ultimately, I guess the lesson from all of this is that we need to do something. The something is to make connections with others who can be a part of a support network that can help us out. Do not suffer in silence, but instead seek one another out, because it's not only great for public policy to engage in activism, to engage in those connections, it's also great for your own mental health. We've been discussing the psychological impacts of the traumas of the mass shootings, in particular the school shootings, and in particular as well, not just on the children who were there at the schools, but broadly within society, as we experience these through media, you know, through video, you know, through conversations, you know, through discourses, and what can be done to try to address some of the impacts, the psychological impacts of these traumas. Our panel today, our guests today, have been Carla Vermeulen, Deputy Director of the Institute for Disaster Mental Health and Associate Professor of Psychology at SUNY New Paltz. She's the author of Generation Disaster, Coming of Age Post 9/11, and the co-editor of Disaster Mental Health Cases, Lessons Learned from Counseling and Chaos. Robin Gerwich is professor at Duke University in the Department of Psychiatry and Behavioral Science, and also a senior advisor for the Terrorism and Disaster Program of the National Child Traumatic Stress Network. She is a co-author of Children in Disasters and Trauma-Directed Interaction and Adaptation to Parent-Child Interaction Therapy for Families with a History of Trauma. And Heather Littleton, Associate Professor of Psychology at the University of Colorado at Colorado Springs and Research Director at the Lyda Hill Institute for Human Resilience. She's the co-author of PTSD Near and Far, Symptom Networks from 2 to 12 Months After the Virginia Tech Campus Shootings, and Can People Benefit from Acute Stress? Social Support, Psychological Improvement, and Resilience After the Virginia Tech Campus Shootings. And she's also done working quite a bit on issues of sexual violence, a new project on LGBTQI communities. Thank you all very much for joining us. I'd like to give a special thanks to the Scholar Circle team, Maria Armudian, the host and anchor, Ankine Agassian and Melissa Chiprin, managing producers, Sud Dongri, webmaster and production assistant. All Scholar Circle shows are archived on scholarcircle.org. 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
4: You know that saying that if you love your job, you never work a day in your life? Well, I'm not working here, folks. Senator Chris Van Hollen is going to be the political and professional death of Kash Patel, the FBI director. Mark my words, because he hasn't doubled down. He's tripled down on first cornering FBI Director Kash Patel into having to commit to taking an alcohol-written test about his alcoholism. He did that during the Oversight Committee meeting. And then he said, if you take it, I'll take it, Kash Patel said. Great. So Senator Van Hollen took the test, posted the results, and if you think it ends there, it doesn't, because Senator Chris Van Hollen just went yesterday on with Christine Welker on Sunday morning talk shows and tripled down that and said out loud what we all believe, which is Kash Patel is incapacitated most of the time and should not be running the FBI. See, he doesn't worry, Senator Van Hollen, about defamation laws, because he wouldn't be able to successfully sue Chris Van Hollen, because he's telling the truth and it's his opinion. And he's got speech and debate privilege immunity as well. I'm Michael Popak. Let's get to Van Hollen v. Patel and the alcohol written test gambit that worked and backfired on Kash Patel. So last week, Chris Van Hollen, senator from Maryland, who the Trump administration has it out for because he supported Kilmer Abrego Garcia, the guy that was illegally deported to the torture prison of El Salvador, lives in Maryland along with his American wife and American children, went and visited him when they released him from CCOP prison, and has been an advocate to try to get him released, which he ultimately was in no small part based on the platforming of the issue and focus on the issue by Senator Van Hollen. Fast forward, Kash Patel comes before Van Hollen, and he decides to follow up on a number of issues related to the Atlantic Magazine article, which came out last month, which based on sourcing of 20 anonymous sources, both inside and outside the FBI, said that Patel was prone to excessive drinking. Remember, he's the director of the FBI. Prone to excessive drinking. Should not come as a surprise. He had a DUI charge, a driving while under the influence charge, that he had to disclose to the Florida bar. That already came out back when he was a law student. His excessive drinking has gotten so bad, according to the Atlantic magazine and Sarah Fitzpatrick's reporting, that he's been incapacitated at key moments, that they had to go find him, and they thought about using a breach tool to break down his door and to get him out when he wouldn't respond, and other panics and freakouts that make him completely, obscenely unqualified to run the Federal Bureau of Investigation and weaponize that the FBI as well. So Chris Van Hollen brings it up with him. And if the goal for Kash Patel during this Senate sworn back and forth was with Van Hollen was to acquit himself and show everybody that he's a sober fellow, I don't think he accomplished quite that. As I've said before, I've never seen a man drown, and I certainly have never seen one who was drowning throw himself an anchor. Watch the exchange that's now the basis of the bet that was made that Patel looks like he's going to try to weasel his way out of. Play the clip.
5: I really don't care about your personal life so long as you are able to perform your public and official responsibilities, which are awesome responsibilities. Multiple reports, including reporting by The Atlantic, have alleged episodes of excessive drinking, unexplained absences, and behavior that concern current and former FBI and DOJ officials. You have publicly denied those allegations and filed a defamation lawsuit. So today, as you testify before Congress, is it your testimony that those allegations are categorically false?
6: Unequivocally categorically false.
5: So there have been no occasions during your tenure when FBI personnel were unable to promptly reach you?
6: Absolutely not. You can ask my entire workforce. They hear from me at every single hour of the day, as do these great gentlemen here, as do the men and women of the interagency and state and local law enforcement in the White House.
5: And so there have been no occasions when your security detail had difficulty waking or locating you, is that right?
6: Nope, it's a total farce. I don't even know where you get this stuff, but it doesn't make it credible because you say so.
5: I'm not saying it, Director Patel. It's been written and documented.
6: You are literally saying it.
5: No, I'm saying that these are reports, Director Patel.
6: No, and unlike your baseless reports,
5: Director,
6: the only person that was slinging margaritas in El Salvador on the taxpayer dollar with a convicted gangbanging rapist was you.
5: You know,
6: the only person that ran up a $7,000 bar tab in Washington, D.C. at the lobby bar was you.
5: This
6: so the only individual in this room
5: allegations
6: that has been drinking
5: are true.
6: On taxpayer dime during
5: are
6: the day
5: you polygraphing?
6: Is you.
5: Director Patel, come on. These are serious allegations that were made against you. They're
6: the allegations
5: in a lawsuit
6: are false.
5: That you filed.
6: You drinking margaritas with a gangbanger is true and on video.
5: Just goes to show you
6: don't, running a $7,000 bar tab at the lobby bar has been filed by your own office.
5: This goes to
6: you
5: show.
6: During the day. That's
5: Chairman,
6: you.
5: Mr.
6: This
5: Chairman,
6: is the ultimate example of hypocrisy.
5: Mr. Chairman.
6: I will not be tarnished by baseless allegations
5: let me
6: and fraudulent
5: ask
6: statements from the media.
5: The fact that you mention that indicates you don't know what you are talking about. Now, here, Director.
6: The only thing I know is you're the one drinking margaritas with felons.
5: Actually, that's a false statement, and I'm asking you about your statements.
6: I've answered that.
5: And I'm asking you about a particular report. And
6: it's not a report.
5: Your testimony. So let me ask you this. Are you willing to take the test that it's called the audit test that members of our active duty military and others take to determine whether they have a drinking problem?
6: I'll take any test you're willing to take.
5: I will take it, Director Patel. I'll take it. You ready to take it?
6: Let's go.
5: Yes or no?
6: Let's go. Side by side.
5: I'll take it.
4: So that audit, the alcohol use disorder identification test, AUDIT, Jamie Raskin, after that, the ranking House member of the Judiciary, or ranking member of the House Judiciary Committee, sent a demand letter to Patel demanding that he take the audit 10-page, 10-question, under oath, sworn test because of the revelations that were made in the Atlantic magazine article. Now, Patel, to try to distract attention from the damning allegations and sourcing of the story, filed a $250 million defamation case, which is now pending before Judge Emmett Sullivan in the D.C. federal court. Really no movement in that case as of yet, although I do expect it will be dismissed at some point. So that's where the audit test idea came from, which was picked up by Van Hollen in the clip that I just showed you. Now, Van Hollen, a couple of days ago, as you saw, he cornered Patel and got him to, take the bait and take the bet to take the audit test. You heard Patel say, if you take it, I'll take it. All right. Van Hollen took it. And here's the results. Let's post it. Post it up there. He passed it because even in that back and forth, you heard Patel accuse Van Hollen of drinking during the day and running up a $7,000 quote-unquote bar tab, as if he was drinking alone at a bar, as opposed to being a dinner for 50 people that was paid for with outside money. So where's Patel's response? Here's Van Hollen with Kristen Welker first saying the obvious, that he believes that the FBI director is so impaired that he's incapacitated at times from doing the job and he has compromised the FBI. Play the clip.
7: Do you believe that the FBI can function effectively with Director Patel in charge?
8: Oh, I don't. But it's not simply because of this issue. The fact that there's so many reports that indicate that his drinking has meant that he's incapacitated at many times. As I said, Kristen, I really don't care what he does on his free time, so long as he's not putting the public at risk, so long as he's not compromising his important mission as director of the FBI. But beyond this, we also have the fact that he has completely weaponized the FBI. He went after agents who were helped to investigate the January 6th rioters. More recently, he went after agents who were part of the investigation of Trump's taking classified materials to Mar-a-Lago. They didn't decide to do that. They were following their orders. And by the way, many of them were part of the counter-espionage unit with respect to Iran. So he fired them at the very moment we need them most, when we have this conflict with Iran. So I think he needs to go for a whole host of reasons.
4: Now, later in the interview, he goes further. When Welker says, all right, you made him a bet, or he made you a bet about the audit test. You took yours. Do you expect him to take his? Play the clip.
7: Well, Senator, you took the alcohol use disorders identification test. You challenged Director Patel to do the same. Do you have any indication that he's actually going to take that test? Or do you think that that was a challenge that to some extent you did just to prove a point?
8: Well, he said in public testimony that he would do it. He's also under oath automatically in the sense that lying to Congress is a crime. So he said he's going to do it. My sense from Patel's conduct overall is he may or may not do it, but I unfortunately won't be able to believe the results, because in that hearing, he did lie several times.
4: But all of this is to continue to platform and expose corruption at the highest levels in the Trump administration, including at the FBI. The allegations are serious. I know Patel says, well, they're not really allegations. They're just, what, 20 anonymous sources inside and outside the government claiming that you're a public drunk and a menace that undermines our national security. The inspector general for the Federal Bureau of Investigation should be looking into these issues for sure. And if he's still around and not dismissed just moments after a Democratic win at the midterms, he will, Kash Patel, be impeached. There is enough votes to impeach him if the Democrats prevail at the midterms and gain control of that chamber and the gavel. It'll be led by, you know, oversight committees over the FBI, including the Judiciary Committee, and hopefully what'll be the chair of that committee, now held, which would be J.B. Raskin. And in the Senate, you know what's going to happen. It's going to be people like Chris Van Hollen and others who are on the Senate Judiciary Committee, including Senator Blumenthal, including Senator Cory Booker, who are going to impeach and lead to the conviction, hopefully, depending upon how many votes they could get.
9: All hell is breaking loose in the Arctic as Donald Trump's humiliation in China, failing to negotiate anything and getting completely outmatched by Xi Jinping, has led Donald Trump to do what he always does when he's exposed as an utter loser: attack our allies. Donald Trump has dispatched Jeff Landry, governor of Louisiana and envoy to Greenland, to head to Nuuk, to threaten the people of Greenland, essentially give up your sovereignty by June 14th, Donald Trump's birthday, or else. They're trying to frame this as a negotiation for a United States permanent military presence in Greenland. They're trying to frame it as the U.S. should have full veto power over any major decision that Greenland makes in terms of making deals with other nations. But let's not make any misunderstandings about what's happening. This is a threat to snatch the sovereignty away from Greenland and Denmark, and this is exactly how it is being perceived in Europe. What types of deals does Donald Trump want to have veto power over? Well, he realizes, for example, as Donald Trump has threatened Canada, and again, I'll tell you about what happened in the past 48 hours as well, Canada has deepened its ties with the European Union, with Australia, and with other countries, and Canada specifically has deepened its Nordic defense ties amid these threats by the United States, expanding its Arctic defense cooperation with Nordic countries. We also see France entering into important deals with Greenland and Denmark, Greenland being still a territory of Denmark. And Trump wants to be able to block all of that from happening and assert American dominance over Greenland. So, as Vladimir Putin is now taking a trip to Beijing, where he and Xi Jinping have announced that they will be signing 40 separate documents together, 40 separate agreements, including one announcing a multipolar world with China essentially as the new leader in the world, Donald Trump is attacking our allies. Oh yeah, and the Treasury Department has extended the removal of American sanctions against Russian oil for the third time. This as Ukraine has taken the initiative in Russia's war against Ukraine, and Ukraine is striking in the heart of Moscow. Donald Trump is doing whatever he can to help Russia right now. And so we saw Jeff Landry, again, this envoy to Greenland, as Donald Trump is calling him. He was wearing military fatigues, these camouflage pants. We can show you the B-roll of what he looked like. And he was being incredibly creepy with everybody. He was asking the little children if they want photos with him. He was saying, if you head over to Louisiana where I'm the governor, I'll give you a cookie. You want some American cookies? This guy is so damn creepy. An ambassador of the Epstein class is who he really is. Watch Governor Landry to a Greenlandic boy asking, do you want a picture with me? And the boy's like, no, who the hell are you? Get out of here. Here, play this clip.
10: She wanted to know if you were famous. I said, well, I don't know if he's famous, but he's the governor of Louisiana.
11: You
10: want
11: to take a picture? No?
10: He's like, I'm good.
9: And here was Landry telling a Greenlandic child, you want a chocolate chip cookie? You want a little cookie? No, what are you talking about? We all know why you're in Greenland. It's part of Donald Trump's attempt to conquer it. That's what's going on here. Play this clip.
11: If you come to Louisiana, and you come to the governor's mansion, all the chocolate chip cookies
12: they're good too.
9: And here was Landry's message to Greenland. Let's play it.
13: Impressions of Greenland?
11: Oh, I love it.
14: Yes. Yeah, it's great.
13: Do you have a message from President Trump with you?
14: Actually, I do. I talked to him late last night. He said, go over there and make a bunch of friends, as many friends as we can.
9: And he goes, I'm here to listen and learn. Let's play this clip right here.
13: The Greenlanders are a little nervous about what your intentions are. If it's still to acquire Greenland, what do you say to them?
14: Oh, no, look, I'm here simply to build relationships and to look and listen and to learn and to see if there are opportunities to expand the relationship between Greenland, the United States, and Denmark. And so, it's a great day. I'm excited, really am.
9: But again, we know the real reason for this trip is what I stated. Permanent military bases by the United States without any extensions by Denmark or Greenland. And also having American veto power there. And as I noted, this comes at a time where Canada is making Arctic deals with Nordic countries to push for stronger regional alliances there. Now, the Secretary of the Undersecretary of Defense, Elbridge Colby, he posted the following yesterday as well. A strong Canada that prioritizes hard power over rhetoric benefits us all. Unfortunately, Canada has failed to make credible progress on its defense commitments. The Department of War is pausing the Permanent Joint Board on Defense to reassess how this forum
15: benefits shared North American defenses. I'm going to explain to you how treasonous and traitor that is in a moment. But let me fact check it. Canada has more than met its military commitments. And as the U.S. has attacked Canada, Canada has turned to Europe. Canada has turned to South Korea in order to purchase military equipment. And the Trump regime is deeply jealous of that. They're also deeply jealous of Prime Minister Carney's leadership in the world. Again, we just saw in the European Political Community meeting that took place in Yerevan, Armenia, Prime Minister Carney invited to this European Political Community meeting and also essentially leading it as well. This Undersecretary of War, Undersecretary of Defense, he calls himself Secretary of War, which is the number two position to Pete Hegseth in the Defense Department, says, "We can no longer avoid the gaps between rhetoric and reality. Real powers must sustain our rhetoric with shared defense and security responsibilities." This is very similar rhetoric to Putin in Ukraine. We need to protect you. Your rhetoric is inappropriate. The U.S. will show you how it's done, the way Russia would say. Russia will show you, Ukraine, what you need to be doing. And then Elbridge Colby posts the speech that Prime Minister Carney gave in Davos at the Economic Forum, where Carney talked about the breakdown of the old world order and how mid-powers like Canada and others need to join forces to become the new superpowers in a world where the U.S. has given up its position as the leader of the free world. Remember that incredible speech that we covered here? Yeah, the Trump regime is still jealous of it, and they're posting about that. Davos 2026 right here. And then Elbridge Colby says, "Delivering on shared continental defense begins by reorganizing our shared geography. Only by investing in our own defense capabilities will Americans and Canadians be safe, secure, and prosperous." He then posts a photo of himself with that disgusting ambassador, Pete Hoekstra, the U.S. ambassador to Canada, who, by the way, has attacked Midas Canada and has attacked our team here at the Midas Touch Network. Charlie Angus, he said, he went after Charlie. Charlie was like, "Let's do this publicly." And Hoekstra ran away from Midas Canada. He also threatened that if America doesn't buy, if Canada doesn't buy the F-35s from the U.S., because now it's under review in Canada, because why would they want to buy the F-35s if this is how they're being treated by the United States? Why would they want to buy the F-35 when Trump says we can put a kill switch on your weapons? It's why Canada has been talking with Sweden about their Gripen, their version of the F-35, which many say is better than the F-35, especially in Arctic areas. And also, Sweden is offering real joint manufacturing to help with Canadian jobs. But Hoekstra, the U.S. ambassador to Canada, says, if you do that, then we're going to pull out of NORAD and we're going to fly our F-35s over Canada and we're going to harass and intimidate your populations right there. And then so Elbridge Colby writes, "We're working closely to ensure every NATO partner, including Canada, reaches the Hague Summit's 3.5% GDP defense spending target, a vital investment in North American and Arctic defense." Make no mistake about it, by doing this photo with Hoekstra, who talked about taking America out of NORAD, this is another threat that's being directed to Canada right now. And just to remind you, with the Permanent Joint Board on Defense, the PJBD or the PJBOD, the PJBD or the PJBOD is, it's the longstanding bilateral Canada-U.S. defense advisory body established in 1940. And it's the oldest formal Canada-U.S. defense coordination mechanism created during World War II for joint continental defense planning, military cooperation, and advisory work on North American security. And this is what the United States is pulling out of right now. I mean, do you know how utterly weak and pathetic that is? And so as the U.S. is doing that, I mean, you had Vladimir Putin making announcements about the deals that he's entering into with China. Putin addressed the Chinese people ahead of his visit, talking about the bilateral trade, the mutual visa-free regimes, cooperation through BRICS. They're talking about strengthening their alliances while the U.S. is attacking its alliances and then helping Putin by having the Treasury Department continue to extend the removal of the sanctions right there. What else is Donald Trump doing? The Trump regime is now proposing also raising the refugee admission ceiling for white South Africans, because the Trump regime says the only refugees we can bring in are white people from South Africa, because the Trump regime has made up that there is a fake genocide in South Africa while not recognizing the real genocides in Gaza and Lebanon and also attacking Ukraine. Donald Trump says it's the South Africans, white South Africans, who are experiencing a genocide. So the Trump regime wants 17,500 additional white South Africans. That's the main focus of the Trump regime. And look, now more than ever, you need allies, right? I mean, you have the World Health Organization, which the Trump regime pulled out of, declaring an Ebola outbreak right now. An Ebola outbreak, which, you know, Elon Musk cut Ebola funding, and the Trump regime cut Ebola funding. They're like, oopsies, we made a mistake. A Christian medical missionary from the United States working as a doctor in Congo tested positive for Ebola after being exposed and developing symptoms over the weekend. Also, numerous other Ebola cases are being reported. One of the things we're also learning is that Donald Trump was basically told by all of the former Arab nations, the Arab nations that are allied with the United States, I could say formally allied with, I guess they still are believed to be allied with the United States, as the U.S. security umbrella has failed in the Middle East. Donald Trump got calls from Saudi Arabia, Qatar, and the UAE in the past 24 to 48 hours, and they told him in a unified way that if you go and attack Iran, Iran's going to hit us, so do not do it right now. Let's try to figure out a way to resolve this. You will crush our economies and you're unable to protect us. So until you have a way to actually protect us, do not strike Iran. Do you understand? And then Donald Trump backed down. And if I was a betting person as well, I bet you Saudi Arabia and the UAE and Qatar, some of these other countries also said, we're not going to let you use our airspace and we're not going to let you use our air bases if you go and invade Iran without protecting us, and you're unable to protect us. Because we're also learning that, according to the New York Times, U.S. officials have leaked that Iranian forces have exercised a level of battlefield adaptability not previously attributed to their military, per the report, possibly by liaising with Russian counterparts. Iranian forces were able to learn U.S. flight tactics and better employ air defense against U.S. aircrafts, as officials told the New York Times that they believed American air tactics had become somewhat predictable. Remember our reporting over the weekend when no one else was talking about it? The MQ-9 Reaper was shot down there. And in the past 24 hours, Iran tracked a MQ-9 Reaper over the Kashem Islands in Iran. So that's what we're seeing going down there. So we have this massive weakening of the United States hegemony, and the United States now attacking once again Canada, attacking Greenland, threatening, you know, really, there's a, you know, the best way I could describe it is this almost Cold War, if you will, taking place based on the United States tactics. And so let me know what you think about this all. I think this pushes, by the way, Canada closer to doing the deal, the Gripen deal with Sweden, and rejecting the F-35s. The former Conservative Party leader, formal opposition leader in Canada, I mean, this is their right-wing party, Prime Minister Carney's Liberal Party, Canadians know this, which is their kind of moderate left-wing party. Erin O'Toole is the former Conservative Party leader. He says that this plan by the U.S. is profoundly misguided and quite strange. Coming right after Trump's visit to China, Canada has been and will be an ally that shares values of liberty. That's where you make a mistake. Trump doesn't have values of liberty. As a Canadian whose grandfather deployed to Alaska for joint defense in World War II, I hope we don't lose sight of it. Oh, The Trump regime's complete. Most Americans haven't. The Trump regime and the MAGAs have completely lost sight of it. Let's be very clear. And then someone writes, if he really wants us to invest in our own defense capabilities, then we should pull the trigger on the two Swedish offers on the table. Canadian manufacturing of the Globalize and the Gripen. Sweden is offering fair partnerships, to which Aaron O'Toole writes, this makes decisions like this much more likely. And then Republican Congress member Don Bacon, who's retiring after this term, because he stands up to Trump a little bit, goes, this all started with taunts of Canada will be the 51st state and their prime minister will be the 51st governor. The insults gained us nothing but animosity that cost us economically and now militarily. Cooler and wiser brains are needed to preserve a close alliance with our neighbor.
16: I'm joined now by Congressman Jamie Raskin. Congressman, we've all heard about Donald Trump's $1.7 billion slush fund where he would pay out these January 6th insurrectionists for apparently a gift for having been prosecuted, rightfully so, for their participation in the insurrection. You and congressional Democrats are now taking steps to block that. Can you explain what's happening on your end?
17: Well, first of all, let's understand what we're talking about. If you do the math, it comes to more than $1 million per insurrectionist, Proud Boy, Oath Keeper. So they want to take money from the taxpayers and give it to people who violently assaulted our police officers and tried to overthrow a presidential election. Congress never appropriated a dollar for that and never would appropriate any money for that. So this is just highway robbery. They're stealing money from the government and from the taxpayers. So we're going to be doing everything in our power to block it. We need some Republicans in order to come with us in order to legislate that no money can be spent in that way. But we will be asking for Republicans to take that position. And if they don't, the whole country and their districts will see exactly where they are. But we need three or four of them in order to sign the discharge petition to get it out, to block the spending of the money in this way. And then, you know, it's a lawless situation with the administration, a lawless situation with the Supreme Court. But there might be federal district courts and appeals courts that are willing to take seriously the fact that this is an absolute violation of the appropriations powers of Congress. And it's also a violation of Section 4 of the 14th Amendment, which says that no federal dollars should be going to pay for the debts of insurrection and rebellion against the United States.
16: Right. It was important enough to put that exact clause in the Constitution. So important was it not to have this happen. You know, you had mentioned that we need three Republicans, three or four Republicans on board. Is there any indication that any Republicans have an appetite for this? And I ask that especially in light of the fact that Bill Cassidy just lost his primary, that Thomas Massie may very well be on the verge of losing his primary. And so this is kind of a shot across the bow by Trump that if you defy him, even on an issue where Republicans kind of coalesced around, like Thomas Massie only broke with Trump on Epstein. So the notion that he's getting punished now for being consistent on that issue is, you know, obviously absurd, other than the fact that really the ultimate goal has to just be blind deference to Trump. All of that is to say, is there any appetite among Republicans that you know of to really defy Trump and sign on to this effort to block this allocation of spending?
17: Well, I mean, you saw what just happened in Louisiana, and you see what's going on in Kentucky. I mean, Trump comes down like a ton of bricks on anybody who departs 2 centimeters away from his absolute autocratic rule. But then there are also some Republicans who've got to be listening to independents and Democrats. Otherwise, they're not going to, they have no prayer of getting elected. Look at right. Brian Fitzpatrick in Pennsylvania. And people should be saying to him now, will you sign on to a discharge petition to get a bill out of the House of Representatives to block this outrageous, illegal, unconstitutional expenditure of money? And he can't get away with saying, oh, there's not going to be a bill. There will be a bill. Will you sign it or will you not? Your constituents want to know. Any Republican, my friend Kevin Kiley from California, he's running as an independent now, left the Republican Party. Will he try to do everything in his power to block this outrageous spending of money for insurrectionists? So people in those districts have got to put pressure on them now to take the position.
16: Would this create a precedent? And I ask this because, you know, Republicans may be in a position where there's a Democratic president. What if he or she decides 4 years from now that, you know, why not create a $500 billion slush fund using the Trump precedent and fully fund Planned Parenthood from now until the end of time? Fund the NAACP, fund every town for gun safety, fund any pro-democracy or left-wing priority, and use the Trump precedent. I mean, is that what it would create? Or is it just, you know, that he's relying on this idea that judges will defer to him?
17: If they can get away with it, then that does open the door to it. He does think that he's got the judges in his pocket, like right. A mob boss. But look, this is not his first slush fund. I mean, let's be clear about it. The Board of Peace is nothing but a global slush fund for Donald Trump. He took $1.5 billion from the State Department. That was money that was set aside for disaster relief around the world. He gave it to the Board of Peace. He took $1 billion from the Saudis. He took $1 billion from the United Arab Emirates. Took $1 billion from the Qataris. I don't know how much he's got in there now. We don't know. Is it public? Is it private? Is it not-for-profit? Is it profit? Is it international? We don't know anything other than he is chairman for life. He has decreed it. And he controls who's going to be on the board. And with his $1.7 billion slush fund, courtesy of the American taxpayers, that will be run by a committee that reports exclusively to him for people who he feels were victims of, quote, weaponization of the Biden Justice Department. We'll tell you what, if somebody thinks their rights were violated, they can go in and sue. You know who did that? Michael Flynn. He lost in court. And yet the Trump DOJ just gave him $1.25 million. Yeah. The same thing with Carter Page. He wasn't able to get anything, any satisfaction in court because these people don't have a cause of action. Their rights weren't violated. They weren't damaged in any way. And yet now Trump is just giving them all the money, and it's going to be the same with the rioters and the insurrectionists and the Oath Keepers, the Proud Boys, and on and on. It's to pay for his private militia, so they've got some money.
16: What do you make of the fact that Donald Trump came into office pretending to be this populist champion? He was talking about helping the forgotten American, the little guy, talking about housing and rent and groceries and eggs. Comes into office, first thing he does is cut health care, then food assistance, raise the cost of everything through his trade war. Now gas is nearly the highest it's ever been as the result of this Iran war. No money to fix any of those things, but apparently there are just endless funds for ballrooms and Qatari jets and renovating the Rose Garden and building arches and redoing the reflecting pool and now a $1.7 billion slush fund for his insurrectionist pals. How do you make sense of the fact that there's no money for any of the things he actually campaigned on, but endless sums of money when it comes to his own pet projects?
17: Because he told us last week, he said literally, I don't care about the finances of the American people. He doesn't care that people are suffering under his ruinous illegal tariffs, that people are suffering with $1.50 more you got to pay for a gallon of gasoline because of his illegal, unconstitutional, disastrous war in Iran. He doesn't care. I mean, he barely cares about anybody outside of his family. I'm not sure he does. I'm not sure he cares about everybody in his family. He's an absolute narcissist, and he's driven to pillage the federal government, and that's what's going on. The reason he wants to support his insurrectionists is because that's his private militia for political purposes. He knows his poll numbers are sinking like a stone. They're absolutely cratering. And so all he's got is his lingering ability to control with all he can, with all of his might, the federal government of the United States and his hold on power. We've got to keep people organizing and people engaged against all the racist gerrymandering, against the voter suppression tactics that are going on, because we need a landslide. We need an exorcism of this kind of authoritarian politics.
16: Last question, Congressman. I think you had rightfully pointed out that Trump is kind of giving a green light to these insurrectionists around the country who are looking to go out there and commit violence on his behalf, and knowing that not only will they not be prosecuted, he's pardoned 1,500 of them, but it's actually a financially advantageous exercise to do this now. He wants to make all of them millionaires. And so how are you looking at this in light of the fact that this is somebody who's already shown to be ready and willing to commit violence if it means it can help him steal an election as we head toward other elections where he's acting increasingly desperate?
17: Well, he is accompanying all of these financial maneuvers with the claim that once his ridiculous, ludicrous case against the IRS for $10 billion is settled, that will be a statement that he, in fact, won the 2020 presidential election, even though there's nothing in his case about the 2020 presidential election, even though 60 different federal and state court judges, including 8 that he appointed to the bench himself, determined that there was no election fraud and there was no electoral corruption, and that Joe Biden beat him by more than 7 million votes, 306 to 232 in the Electoral College. And yet that now is the defining litmus test issue within the Republican Party. And if you cross him on that, like, you know, Mitt Romney or Liz Cheney or Adam Kinzinger, if, you know, you cross him, then he will bring down the full weight of his mega apparatus against you. But if you stand with him so far as to commit violence against police officers, he will do anything for you. It's like, you know, who wants to be a mega millionaire? You go to war for us, and we'll find a way to give you $1 million of the taxpayers' money.
18: Let me just acknowledge that what I'm about to say is going to seem like a very weird place to start the show. But I promise you it is relevant to one of the biggest stories of the day. Okay, this is Jackie Heinrich. She is a White House reporter over at the Fox News Network. You may have seen her years ago questioning me from the briefing room. And last year, Fox News reporter, again, you see it right there on your screen, Jackie Heinrich, got engaged to this guy on screen, Republican Congressman Brian Fitzpatrick of Pennsylvania. And that's the moment after he popped the question. They're in a lavender field in France. It's all very adorable. Now, why am I telling you all of this? You're like, what is happening right now? Because today, that Fox News reporter tried to ask the president of the United States a pretty straightforward question. And this is how he responded.
19: Do you have a problem with Prime Minister Netanyahu?
20: When her husband votes against me all the time, can you imagine? I don't know what's with him. You better ask him what's with him. Her husband

0: and after he ousted several Republican state legislators in Indiana earlier this month. He clearly feels great about all of the members of his own party he has managed to take out in the past month. I'd note it took $33 million to take out Massey, most expensive race in congressional history. And now he's expanding the battlefield of his Republican civil war, though I would note, threatening not just Republicans in ruby red districts who will be replaced by other Republicans, but Republicans like Brian Fitzpatrick, who represents a crucial swing district Republicans are trying desperately to hold on to this November. To put a fine point on it, I think you all get this, but if Trump takes out Brian Fitzpatrick, a Democrat takes that seat, not a Republican. So how did Brian Fitzpatrick take Trump's not-so-veiled threat? Did he cower in fear from a president who is bragging about the foes he's taken out from his own party? Well, here was Brian Fitzpatrick just a few hours later when he was asked about Trump's new slush fund for Capitol rioters, a.k.a. the so-called anti-weaponization fund.
1: What do you make of this $1.7 billion fund for...
2: Bad news. We're going to try to kill it.
1: You're going to try and kill it?
2: Yep.
1: Wow. Okay. And how?
2: Well, we're considering legislative options. We're going to write a letter to the AG to start, but we're considering a legislative option.
1: Okay.
2: And we're trying to unpack exactly, you know, what the legal machinations are, but can't do that.
1: Right. Have you ever heard of any other Americans, like, other than so Trump as an associate?
2: I haven't.
1: Who are unauditable by the IRS?
2: I've never heard that before.
1: Okay. So would that be part of the legislative?
2: Of course. Okay. Of course, yeah. You can't do that.
0: Yeah, you can't do that. Pretty clear. That's what I've been saying. That's what a lot of people have been saying. But Brian Fitzpatrick does not sound at all scared of Trump's threats. That was not a fearful guy. But before you give him any sort of profile and courage award, you should know that Brian Fitzpatrick represents a district that Joe Biden won by 3.5 points. He knows that no matter how much Trump thumps his chest, no matter how many times he threatens him, the people who he really has to fear are the general election voters in his district. Those are the people who have the power to take him from congressman to unemployed husband of a much younger Fox News reporter. That's almost certainly why today Congressman Fitzpatrick sent a letter to Acting Attorney General Todd Blanche demanding answers about Trump's new slush fund for Capitol rioters. And Congressman Fitzpatrick isn't just some random member of Congress trying to pick a fight with Trump. He sits on the powerful House Ways and Means Committee, which has oversight over the IRS. So he will have ample opportunity, potentially, to demand more answers about this fund. And the thing is, Brian Fitzpatrick isn't the only Republican who doesn't seem scared by Trump's threats. Today, Republicans are preparing to strip the taxpayer money for Trump's very unpopular ballroom project out of their latest funding bill. Trump had pressured Senate Majority Leader John Thune to take drastic measures to force that funding through Congress. He even pressured Thune to fire the Senate parliamentarian so they could override the rules of Congress, all to get his precious ballroom money. But John Thune didn't fire the parliamentarian. And even if he had, the funding for the ballroom would probably not have made it into the package because Trump still apparently doesn't have enough support from members of his own party to pass the bill with that included. Republican Senator John Kennedy even told reporters, quote, "This one is not the parliamentarian's fault. The votes aren't there," plainly and simply. So aside from the fact that it feels like a politically insane thing to vote for, why aren't Republicans falling in line with Trump's ballroom project? Well, according to Politico, the mood over Trump's ballroom soured Tuesday amid anger over Trump's decision to endorse Ken Paxton over incumbent Senator John Cornyn in the upcoming Republican primary runoff in Texas. So here's the thing. Trump's attempts to assert power over his party seem to be backfiring with his slush fund, with his ballroom, even with this war. I mean, just 2 days after Trump ousted Republican Senator Bill Cassidy of Louisiana in his primary, Cassidy broke ranks and cast the deciding vote to move forward with a resolution to rein in Trump's war in Iran. That measure now appears likely to pass the Senate. It's going to be sent over to the House. These are all one-offs. They're a part of a pattern of Trump's attempts at retribution against people in his own party backfiring. And no one but Trump and his closest sycophants think he is operating from a real position of power. As one anonymous senior operative for Senate Republicans told Politico, those so-called victories over the last couple weeks are just a mirage. They are self-owns. We're not actually beating Democrats, and we're not actually advancing legislation. Instead, gas is up 45% due to our actions and the president's decision to go to war with Iran. He's focused on the ballroom. He's announced a $1.8 billion restitution fund with zero details or congressional

0: authority to do so. It just is crazy. Trump is acting like he's all powerful within his party at a time when he's actually quite toxic. I mean, a new Quinnipiac poll out today finds Trump's approval rating at just 34%, the lowest he's received in that poll during his second term. That's on par with right around where he was right after January 6th, just to give you a sense. And just 33% approve of his handling of the economy, another record low for that poll. A new Fox News poll out tonight also finds a record number of voters now disapprove of Trump's handling of the economy, with disapproval from Republicans jumping 7 points in just the past month. Now, none of this has led to a big fever-breaking moment when Republicans in Congress suddenly abandoned Trump en masse. That's not what I'm saying. But it has created several new strains within the Republican Party, strains of Republicans who are more willing than ever, seemingly, to break with Donald Trump. They're the group I'm going to call the survivors, people like Senator Susan Collins of Maine, Congressman Brian Fitzpatrick, who I just talked about, who face tough re-election campaigns and are just trying to hang on to their jobs. Then there's what we're going to start calling the YOLO caucus, as in you only live once. Republicans who either chose to retire or were forced into retirement by Donald Trump and who now have zero Fs to give. People like Thomas Massie, Senator Bill Cassidy, Tom Tillis. And if he loses next week's Texas Senate primary and subsequently grows a spine, maybe John Cornyn will join him. I'm not going to hold my breath, but we can watch that. A growing number of elected Republicans are increasingly unhappy with Trump's unhinged behavior. The voters are increasingly unhappy with Trump's unhinged behavior. So who is happy about all of this? Well, I mean, there's Trump himself. Obviously, he feels very good about himself. Trump doesn't seem to care who he alienates in his party as long as he's able to line his own pockets. And the New York Times reports that Trump's new slush fund settlement with the IRS could erase as much as $100 million from his own tax bill. So Trump has no reason to complain, even as members of his party start pulling their hair out over how bad this all looks for them. Likewise, Trump's rogue gallery of insurrectionists and election deniers are equally thrilled with the windfalls that may be coming their way. Disgraced MyPillow CEO and election conspiracy theorist Mike Lindell told CNN he expects to receive, wait for it, at least $400 million from the fund. The right-wing news outlet One America News is reportedly also considering seeking money from the fund after they were sued for defamation for spreading false election conspiracies. Remember, this is the same administration that stripped funding from nonpartisan outlets like PBS and NPR, claiming they were ending taxpayer subsidies for biased media. Now they may end up using your tax dollars to fund an explicitly biased right-wing outlet. And according to the New York Times, many of the January 6th rioters have started to muse about what they might do with their settlement money. Everything from new cars to new houses to funding new political campaigns. Enrique Tarrio, the leader of the neo-fascist Proud Boys movement, told Reuters he wants between $2 and $5 million, adding, quote, "I'm not greedy." But amazingly, there are some Capitol rioters who have decided that $1.8 billion isn't enough money. They actually think they deserve more. Jacob Chansley, aka the QAnon shaman, told CNN that he isn't going to participate in the fund because he's still suing the government for $40 trillion, which is about 10 times the annual budget of the entire U.S. government, just to put it in perspective. Now, another Capitol rioter reportedly said they didn't think $1.8 billion was enough once you divide it among all the insurrectionists. He told the Times, quote, "Even when Trump divorced Marla Maples and he was getting interviewed on it, he admitted that $1 million isn't a lot of money." Look, handing over any amount of money, a dollar, to these people isn't just immoral and insane, it's political suicide. The backlash against this is growing by the day. Even Republicans are starting to understand how bad this looks for them. The question now is there enough outrage and momentum for Congress to actually stop it?
1: It's a payout for punks. And that was a Republican senator opposing the slush fund that Donald Trump and his Department of Justice are trying to establish. And a majority of Republicans, yep, a majority of Republicans in the Senate have put up the stop sign. They're not going to support the $1.776 billion slush fund, which is nothing more than a smokescreen to let the Trump family out from under $100 million of tax exposure and liability related to an audit. We all see what it is. And Donald Trump gave permission to many Republicans, by the way, he's been brass knuckling senators, Republican senators in that chamber. He campaigned against Senator Cassidy. Senator Cassidy, a Republican, is now voting with Democrats to rein in Donald Trump between now and the time he leaves office in January. Donald Trump just created a bunch of new Tom Tillises, the outgoing Republican senator from North Carolina who makes it with special glee a habit to oppose the president. And the Senate chamber did not like that Donald Trump went after John Cornyn, the Republican from Texas, and backed Ken Paxton, the embattled attorney general, instead. And now it's time for paybacks. So we've got the new reporting. All yesterday, Attorney General Todd Blanche, who's not known as a swift and nifty political lobbyist, was lobbying the Republicans in the Senate to get votes. He's lost. Trump demanded and pounded on the table and said, I want the bill for immigration funding and I want the bill for my slush fund on my desk before the Memorial Day recess. Forget it. Memorial Day recess started early. He doesn't even have the support of Senator Thune, the majority leader of the Senate, who's a Republican. I'm Michael Popak with a special pep in my step. Because what Trump learned in floating this trial balloon of, what do you guys think if I form almost a $1.8 billion slush fund and I send it off to terrorists and white nationalists and Proud Boys and Oath Keepers and those convicted of sedition against the United States? Oh, and by the way, I'm going to wipe out $100 million of tax liability. How do you guys like that? Forget crickets. They started throwing cabbage and lettuce and booing. And that was from the Republicans. There is no political will to do this, not with an economy that's in the wreckage, not with an economy that's making Americans suffer. This is the same Senate, by the way, that killed just a couple of days ago the $1 billion golden ballroom funding plan. Everybody said that's not a good look while people are suffering and we're going to get shellacked at the midterms. They don't think that's a good look? How about giving out a $2 billion to terrorists and wiping Donald Trump and his family's past tax liabilities clean? No one's supporting this. Wait till I give you the video clips and the Republicans that are against this. And that's just the vocal ones. Private caucus reveals that the majority of the Republicans. So this is going to die DOA. In fact, some have said there are no guardrails around which we can put this fund, or as Tom Tillis called it, it's a payout pot for punks. Take a moment, hit that free subscribe button as I get through this hot take for you on Friday. Okay, starts Monday, Tuesday. Monday, big announcement. Weaponization fund settlement of the IRS phony lawsuit that Donald Trump brought against the IRS. And hey, good news, everybody. I'm going to settle my $10 billion phony case that wasn't a live case or controversy at all. It wasn't a legitimate case at all. But I'm going to do a really legitimate as a heart attack settlement. And I'm going to get Congress to pump in $1.7 billion. I'm going to let my attorney general hand it out with a commission of his choosing. And already, like ants at a picnic, they're lining up all the white nationalists, white supremacists, Proud Boys, Oath Keepers. This is an administration. Think about the hypocrisy that's prosecuting the Southern Poverty Law Center, who's trying to destroy hate groups. Because they say all their donations are being used to fund those groups because they're giving money to insiders, confidential informants. You're setting up a $2 billion honeypot to support a standing army for Donald Trump to attack the Capitol and polling places again. And the Republicans are like, let's go down the list of things we don't like about this. You went after one of our own, John Cornyn, Texas senator, and opposing him running. You went after Cassidy, okay? We don't like your ballroom, and we got to run for re-election, and we're worried about the midterms and turning this chamber over to the Democrats. So you've got Senator Kennedy, who's one of the big supporters of Donald Trump usually. He's the one that once called Kristi Noem dead as fried chicken. He basically said, this weaponization fund is as dead as fried chicken. And no, they're not going to vote on this. They're taking a recess now to avoid Donald Trump altogether. They asked Donald Trump about all this in the last couple hours, and he had this to say about losing his grip on the Senate. Play the clip.
2: Are you losing control of the Senate, Senate Republicans?
3: I don't know. I really don't know. I can tell you, I only do what's right. I don't need money for the ballroom. You know, I'm making a gift of the ballroom.
1: Well, of course he's losing his grip when you have Republican senators saying things like this about the ballroom. You know you're in trouble. Play the clip.
4: About the $1.8 billion that President Trump is proposing pay off his supporters who he says were treated unfairly under the Biden administration.
5: I've already said that I oppose that. If it's as if somebody sued themselves, agreed upon a settlement with themselves, and that's going to be funded by the rest of us. There is no legal precedent for this. And so going back to the family struggling, if we say we're going to put $1.7 billion because some people sued themselves and they settled with themselves, but we got the bill, I can tell you, the voter doesn't like that. Or if they like it, maybe they're in on it. I'm not in on it. I'm going to oppose.
1: That's the Republicans. They got a 5-seat or so advantage in the Senate, but they've lost now half of the Republicans. That's it. Done. Game over. And the part that Trump hasn't figured out yet is that they're not just opposed to the fund. They don't think there can be any guardrails around it. Here's a memo that just popped out from the Department of Justice, the nitty-gritty, the fine print of how they think they're going to run this fund. All right? And here's what it says. What is the fund? It was created to hear and redress claims of Americans who suffered from lawfare and weaponization, except they really only talk about it being under Biden. They say Democrats can submit claims too, but it's limited to Biden weaponization, apparently. This is about seeking accountability for all Americans who were victims of lawfare and weaponization, millions of Americans whose online speech was censored, parents silenced at school boards, senators whose records were secretly subpoenaed. And as part of the settlement, it says the president and his sons and Trump organization will receive a formal apology, but they won't receive any money. That's the lie. The next day, Todd Blanche, Department of Justice, tried to wipe away $100 million worth of tax liability and audit exposure for the Trump family. Going through these items here about reporting and victims and all of that. Republicans don't buy this. Republican senators are like, we didn't like your $1 billion ballroom. Why do you think we'd like your $1.8 billion victim compensation fund? With terrorist groups rubbing their hands in glee to get in line.
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8: Donald Trump and Republicans just got hit with brutal investigation news that we have been predicting. Now, I know that there are some of you who are going to hear the first half of this story and you're going to say, who cares, David? Why does this matter? Watch the full video and then leave me a comment or send me an email. I think I can convince you that this is actually huge. Democrats are developing a plan for endless investigations of Trump's family, if appropriate, and Trump staffers, if appropriate. If they retake the House of Representatives in November, they would be sworn into power in the first few days of January of 2027. And what this will do is it will turn Donald Trump's final 2 years in office into a mess that will be mired in oversight and probes looking into Trump's corruption and potentially Trump's criminality, even before winning in November, even before getting subpoena power. Democrats are already building these investigative teams. Now, you might say, David, sir, that's too soon. You've got to focus on winning. They haven't won anything yet. Well, I think that they should be able to do at least two things at once. It might be nice to be able to do a couple things at once. And I actually like the idea that Democrats are thinking ahead. Democrats are always behind. We go, hey, listen, they did this and we're completely unprepared for what came next. I'm glad to see that Democrats are trying to avoid being perpetually behind and thinking ahead. Congressman Robert Garcia says they already have an Epstein team, a Trump family corruption team, a DHS ICE team, and they have researchers preparing letters and document requests already, kind of laying out the structure of these investigations. Jamie Raskin, Congressman Jamie Raskin, said this is a civic emergency. And I agree. Now, if you're wondering, why do Democrats think that they're going to win? The polling and the betting market odds are both very strongly in favor of Democrats taking the House. The Senate is 50-50 at best, sometimes not quite. But on balance, there's probably about a 75% chance that Democrats take the House. Now, that is not a guarantee. You've got to run the races. You've got to get the votes. You've got to win. But it definitely makes sense. Be ready to hit the ground running here. The powers that Democrats would get if they win the House are the power to compel testimony, force document production, depositions, public hearings, and potentially the power to expose internal communications of Trump and the people around him. What would they investigate specifically? It's a beautiful list. Alleged Trump family self-enrichment, very obviously going on. Trump's net worth has increased by billions since he took office in January of 25. The pay-to-play contracting that's going on involving the White House and the federal government. DHS contracting corruption, DOGE data and privacy concerns, retaliatory prosecutions from Trump's DOJ, handling of the Epstein files and the missing files, corporate favoritism towards the administration, and Jared Kushner's conflicts of interest. Any one of those things at times in American history, not that far in the rearview mirror, would have been potentially presidency-ending scandals. Here, it's daily, and it shows that there is going to be a lot of investigative work to do for Democrats if they do take the House. Now, before I tell you why this matters so much, there are some MAGA people already saying, oh, so they are going to weaponize the justice system against Trump and Republicans after complaining that Trump is weaponizing the justice system against them. Well, hold on a second. If Democrats win the House, Trump still controls the DOJ. So quite literally, Democrats would not be able to weaponize the justice system in that sense. Now, secondly, Republicans have spent years with, we've got to investigate Hunter Biden, Joe Biden, Hillary Clinton, Benghazi, Obama, all of this stuff without evidence of wrongdoing. Now we have a treasure trove of evidence of wrongdoing by Trump and the people around him. And it's going to be investigated. Nobody's saying lock people up without due process or any. There is evidence enough to do an investigation. That's it. That's called due process. Now let's get to the next part. Why do we care? Why does this matter? Trump's not going to prison. No, Trump's not going to prison. But that's not why this is matters. Why this is going to matter. What matters the most is getting power back. And a lot of getting power back is going to be winning the presidency in 2028. So the real political impact is that for 2 years leading up to the 2028 election, there are going to be endless news headlines, televised hearings, document leaks, embarrassing testimony that are going to really damage the Republican Party going into 2028. Even if nothing tangible happens legally, investigations can be politically devastating. Watergate damaged Nixon well before he ultimately resigned. The January 6th hearings, which were just hearings at the end of the day, really hurt Republicans with a lot of key voting groups. The Benghazi, the endless Benghazi investigations and hearings, arguably did hurt Hillary Clinton politically, despite no criminal outcome. And so what you have to understand and consider is that public memory and public perception entering 2028 are going to be shaped by these investigations, by what people are seeing on TV, the clips that get republished and go viral, the testimony and all of that. So Trump will likely leave office untouched legally if he lives that long. Republicans could, and I believe should, be forced to spend 2027 and 2028 defending the allegations of corruption, Epstein questions, contracting scandals, abuses of power, and all of that. And it could end up being the kind of defining background of the 2028 election. People sick and tired of Republican corruption, and they're either going to stay home and not vote for Republicans, which they would normally do, or maybe even come out and vote for Democrats. So I think that this really matters. It is of massive importance. And what is fascinating is that at the same time, J.D. Vance is reportedly getting cold feet about 2028. Let's talk about that next. There is new reporting that J.D. Vance may already be running away from the idea that he's going to run to be heir apparent to the MAGA throne and try to be the next president of the United States. If this is true, this is a massive warning about what is happening inside of Trump world right now. Now, there's a new report from the Daily Mail, not always the most reliable, but their reporting is often corroborated by other media outlets later. According to this report, there are multiple insiders saying that J.D. Vance is increasingly isolated inside the White House. We already have an independent corroboration of that. He's sort of like not totally on board with the stuff Trump is doing. He also lacks charisma and seems unable to build consensus around an alternative approach. And a lot of people just don't like the guy. So that's one aspect, J.D. Vance isolated. And there is the consideration that Vance is thinking of stepping away from running in 2028 completely. Think about how insane that would be politically. In general, vice presidents are supposed to sort of be the natural heirs apparent to the president. If the president has chosen someone that is up to the task and is intelligent and well-connected and all of this stuff, it would be natural that it's like, hey, if you like what I'm doing, here's the natural person to replace me. And usually the gist of it is sort of like, wait your turn, stand alongside me, accept successes that kind of trickle down to you, inherit the movement, and you can be the next one to run. But there are a number of problems here. First of all, it's not clear Trump wants Vance to inherit the movement. Trump has been kind of turning everything into a reality show already, going, I don't know, J.D. Vance, Marco Rubio, we have so many good options, it's great. That's number one. It doesn't seem that Vance really has Trump's support, and that's a problem for him. Number two, Vance may not want to inherit the movement that Trump has been building because it in and of itself could become completely toxic by 2028. The idea there being it's not that Vance doesn't want to be president, but he thinks if he's going to have a better shot at it, he should wait for Trump to leave, let some other Republican or a Democrat be president, distance from Trump. Vance is young. He could run in 32 or 36 or 40 or whenever. Now, the article reporting about this from the Daily Mail basically argues that Vance is trapped between two versions of MAGA on foreign policy. You've got the old America first, we're against the war, we're skeptical of intervention. That helped Trump become president. On the other hand, you've got this new Trump, which is very different. It's the wartime Trump. It's the, we're going to go to Venezuela and we're going to go to Iran and we're going to go to Cuba, military escalation Trump. And that is increasingly putting Trump at odds with J.D. Vance. And so that's an internal problem. There's one source that says Trump just doesn't give a damn about Vance anymore. And that, quote, Vance is a non-event in the West Wing. and that that is absolutely devastating for a vice president. The other thing that I think is important to mention, and the report does, is Marco Rubio, which is, it's less about Vance being a bad option. It's more about Rubio is getting a lot of positive attention. He's getting a lot of attaboys from Donald Trump, and Trump is increasingly seeing Rubio as a stronger and more natural heir, especially since there's so much that's going on with regard to foreign policy and a Secretary of State. That's really Marco Rubio's area of focus. So it would be fascinating if the guy that was being, he's going to be the heir and he'll have Peter Thiel's money and he's going to morph MAGA into this new kind of technocratic. It just may never happen. And J.D. Vance may be realizing that. So a bunch of different reasons why this could go south. It would be Trump doesn't want Vance to do it. Vance doesn't want to inherit the MAGA movement because it's toxic. Vance comes to believe he wouldn't win. Now, let's talk about the Democrats a little bit and how they would run against Vance. If it were Vance in 2028, Democrats are going to say, this is the third Trump term. It's not going to be, look at this young, fresh upstart J.D. Vance bringing a new. No, it's going to be, this is just more Trump. If you liked $4.50 optional gas prices in 2026, J.D. Vance is going to be more of that, whether it's true or whether it's not. The other issue for J.D. is that his internal allies in this administration keep disappearing. And that is a sign of how that wing of the administration is not viewed particularly favorably. You've got Tulsi Gabbard, who has now resigned. Joe Kent resigned. Both reportedly were much more aligned with J.D. Vance's non-interventionist worldview. And so Vance is looking pretty isolated even within this administration, which raises the question of what even is MAGA right now? Because for years, it was supposedly this anti-interventionist, anti-war version of the Republican Party. And now it seems to just be an interventionist version of the Republican Party, more like George W. Bush. What does Vance represent within that? And is there even really a desire from Republican voters to officially go back to that more Vancean direction? So I think that it is absolutely fascinating that this conversation is happening right now. It seemed as though Vance had so much momentum. It's inevitable. There's just no one else who's going to. And then slowly Marco Rubio pops in there. And then a few more people are talking about Don Jr., although I don't find that particularly likely. And it may end up going from what was like a natural and obvious environment for JD to be the nominee to, I don't know how this guy could potentially do it. It's a massive, massive uphill battle. The most important thing to remember is that no matter who their nominee is, a lot of their tactics and techniques are going to remain the same. Talking about free and fair elections and arguing that if Democrats get their way, the elections will be rigged or unfair or whatever. Arguing that Democrats are dangerous to the country. Arguing that they will keep you safe. Scapegoating other countries. Scapegoating minority groups. All of that stuff is going to remain the same. And that is part of why we need the 2027 election to go well. It absolutely must. We are going to do everything we can. June 9th, I'm announcing this for the first time here. June 9th, we are going to be doing a huge membership drive. We will be focusing on yearly memberships. They will be greatly discounted. You know, I realized in some of the emails that have been coming in, a lot of the audience doesn't realize that this show has a full-time staff. There's a lot of shows out there that only do the contractor thing. They don't want to pay salaries. They don't want to pay health insurance. They don't want to fund people's retirement accounts. I've gone a different way. We have employees. They work full-time for this show. We do healthcare cost sharing. We do retirement contributions because I want to try to do the right thing. This is very different than a lot of other shows. We have that infrastructure. And for us to be the strongest we can be going into this next election, we need to do this membership drive. We will be greatly discounting yearly memberships, which allow us to project cash flow much more strongly and powerfully. So if you want to sign up on June 9th, all you have to do today is get on my newsletter, and then we'll email you on June 9th. Telling you what's going on with the discount. Just go to davidpakman.com/substack. Get on my mailing list. That's the only thing you've got to do today. One of the people running for governor of California is the former Secretary of Health and Human Services, Javier Becerra, and he joins me to talk about the race. So as I told my audience, I'm really happy to be able to get into some of the policy that's driving this race, because a lot of races around the country are about cultural grievances and memes and all of this other stuff. But the California gubernatorial race right now is very policy centric. I want to start with homelessness. There are critics of Governor Newsom who say he's not done enough, particularly in the large cities of California. My audience told me they would love to hear from you. Where do you think the governor has done a good job? Where not so much? And really just specifically what you would do differently.
9: So recognizing, David, that homelessness is something that's tackled at the local level. Remember, Governor Newsom, and if I'm fortunate to become governor, Governor Becerra, we don't control the streets of the city of LA or San Francisco, or even the unincorporated streets of the county of San Francisco or county of LA. City mayors, council people, supervisors, county supervisors, they're the ones that decide how to actually implement. State provides resources, tries to provide direction. If you look at it that way, Governor Newsom over the past 8 years has provided more than tens of billions of dollars in support for homelessness. That's good. The difficulty has been we haven't seen enough progress. So I would say two very important things on homelessness. One, accountability. The governor is entitled to demand accountability. Outcomes. You have to have real results. If we're giving you tens of billions of dollars, you have to show that something is going on, that you're pulling people from the streets, getting them stood up again, ready to go to work, have a life. And I don't think people have seen that enough. Secondly, it's not just a homelessness problem. It's a mental health problem. And we haven't done enough to provide the services that when you pull them off the streets to get this individual shelter, you're also providing them with the services that they need to make sure they don't return to the streets. And there we have to do far more. Fortunately, after 4 years of being secretary at HHS, I think I know a lot of the areas where we could concentrate on doing the mental health aspect of this. I, for example, launched the 988 program when I was secretary that helps the initial entry point for anyone who's going through a real mental health challenge. You could call 988 instead of calling 911, and you should get a professional voice telling you what you can do, where you can go. But the third thing I'll tell you that is really the governor's province is taking care of making sure more Californians don't become homeless in the first place. Because the reality is we're never going to get the full bang for our buck of the 20 plus billions of dollars that have been spent over the last 5 to 10 years, unless we stop homelessness from continuing to grow. And that's where the state can come in. I'm going to try to stop you from losing your home before you hit the streets. How can I do that? Well, chances are you ran into some medical emergency that really consumed all your savings. And now you're not left with not enough money to keep up your rental payment, or you lost your job and you're having difficulty getting reemployed again. And now you're having a tough time paying your rent or your mortgage. I'd rather focus on programs that help prevent you from becoming homeless, which will cost some money, but way less than it would cost me to pick you off the street, get you sheltered, get you the services you need, and keep you stood up, keep you employed. And so that's where I think my focus will be, is making sure I prevent you from losing your the roof over your head.
8: I think that's great. I think it won't necessarily be that useful for the people who are currently homeless. I think what some of my California viewers are struggling with is that it feels like there's a little bit of a hot potato going on in terms of jurisdiction, where when we had Mayor Karen Bass on, she talked to us about what she's done, but reminded us that a lot of this stuff is bigger than the limits of a city or a county. And so that you do need more. I think you know, the idea being, I don't think necessarily voters want to hear the governor say this is a local issue and mayors say we can only do what state law allows us to do. I think a lot of people maybe are struggling with that and they hear, man, I don't know that anything's going to get done.
9: Well, see, that's why I'm telling you. In fact, I said it more plainly.
8: Yeah.
9: My job as governor will be to make sure I don't add any new California to the homeless population. So okay. I will keep that population from growing, which means then I let the cities and the counties work on getting those folks who are on the streets housed again with the monies that we do give them. We also do have to, as a state, provide the resources and the support to make sure the health services, mental health services, drug rehabilitation services are made available. But on the ground, that's where the cities and the counties do have the responsibility to produce results. We work with them, but I don't have the jurisdiction, the authority to pull someone off the streets. If they are in a state property, yeah, I could do that. But if they're on the streets of the city of San Francisco or LA, I don't have that power.
8: Let's talk about healthcare. Since July of 2020, Donald Trump's healthcare plan has been 2 weeks away. I don't think we're getting it. I don't think we can wait for that. There are allegations that are being hurled at you, including by your opponent, Tom Steyer, that you dropped support for single payer because of the medical lobby's lobbying and money. I want to hear from you about that. It does seem as though at one point you did support changes that I don't think you're supporting right now as a candidate for governor. I just want to hear from you. What do you make of the allegation of corporate influence and why you changed your perspective? What specific system do you support right now?
9: David, to the allegation, let me respond to that immediately.
8: Yeah.
9: Hogwash. Hogwash. In terms of where I stand, I stand where I've stood for more than 30 years, a supporter of Medicare for All, which is a form of single payer.
8: Yes, it is.
9: Single payer, as you know, takes many forms. You go to Germany, go to Great Britain, go to France, go to Canada. They all have a single payer system, but it takes different forms. We in the U.S., we have a single payer system. It's called Medicare.
8: Right.
9: Because once you pay into it, it's up to the federal government to make sure that those seniors who are on Medicare get their services. I have been, since I got to Congress in 1993, a supporter of a single payer for all. I'm sorry, Medicare for All, which is a single payer system. I continue to be a supporter. What I have said, though, is that I am going to make progress towards getting to that universal coverage goal one way or the other as we work towards a more efficient system like single payer. And what I did when I was Secretary of Health and Human Services is exactly that. Remember, President Biden said it very publicly, and he said it to me when he nominated me to be the secretary. He's not a single payer advocate, but he is for universal coverage. And I said, that's a perfect sweet spot. And so I worked towards growing the number of Americans who had coverage. We got to a record number, over 300 million. And the reason we got there was because we blew it out of the water with Obamacare. We got more than 24.5 million people on health insurance coverage through the marketplace. And so we're going to continue to build everywhere I go towards universal coverage. And we're going to try to move towards a system that's far more efficient, like single payer or Medicare for All. And I've never changed. People may want to distort what I've said, but what I said is I'm going to make progress. That doesn't mean I've changed my goal.
8: I'm very interested in hearing your take. And this isn't a leading question in the sense that I have some idea of the answer. If we got to the end point you're suggesting, there would be less profit left for the for-profit health insurance industry. Like it's the reality. It would be better for people. There's pros, cons, but one of the things is there would be less profit left over.
9: That's right.
8: They do, the health insurance and healthcare industry are big donors to your campaign. And I ask this genuinely, why do they donate if you get what you say you want, they end up with less profit? And again, I'm not implying anything. I'm genuinely curious, like what do they think they see in it?
9: Okay, so first, let's be sure we're clear. When you say they're big donors, the industry itself hasn't been a big donor. Let's put it in perspective.
8: Individuals from the industry, I should clarify, is the way that, yes, legally, you're correct. You're correct.
9: Right, and individually, they've given big. Most people would look at a donation over $100 as pretty big. Some of these folks have been able to give more because the limit in California for the governor's race is $39,200. Yep. So there have been people, whether they're in the insurance industry or otherwise, who give me $39,200. But they haven't given me millions. And right now we have one candidate who has outspent me probably 20 to 1, who has spent hundreds of millions of dollars No one has given me hundreds of millions of dollars. And that candidate gets away with saying all these things about someone who gets in the thousands. Mm-hmm. But so to the point, the more efficient our system in healthcare becomes, the less money is devoted to profits. Absolutely. That's the reason a single payer system is efficient, because you don't have to try to leave money aside for profits. You get to put it all back in to providing healthcare. The more middlemen you take out of the system, the more money you have to put into direct care dispensing of care. That's why the single payer system, a Medicare for all, works much better. But are they influencing me? No, I wasn't running for governor 34 years ago when I got to Congress, and I was a co-author, a principal co-author of the Medicare for All bill. I wasn't running for governor 5 years ago when I became Secretary of Health and Human Services and began expanding healthcare to more people. No, I've always been consistent. Others may try to distort where I've been, but that's up to them. The reality is that everywhere I've gone, I've expanded access to healthcare, and I've made it more reasonably priced than what it was before.
8: Let's talk a little bit about the wealth tax proposal that's floating around. And just so the audience knows, we're going to be having other candidates from this race on, and they're going to be asked about these same issues. We want to hear from everybody. There's this one-time 5% wealth tax for California billionaires that's been proposed, and you're on record opposing it. I'm very interested in this because my view on wealth taxes in general is I don't have a moral problem with it. I don't have an ethical problem with it. If it can be done legally, I'm open to it. But I look at examples from Europe where it's been done, and total tax revenue went down because people changed how they received income. Some people moved out. So I don't want to do something that sounds good but reduces tax revenue when the point is to increase it. I see the California proposal as different because it's one-time 5% on a very specifically targeted group of people. So it's sort of a two-part question to you. One, do you have a moral or ethical problem with the concept of a wealth tax? And two, what is it about this particular proposal that you don't like?
9: No problem with the moral or ethical underpinnings of a wealth tax. Legal and logistical, yes. Okay. And I say that having served for 20 years on the Ways and Means Committee in the House of Representatives, which is the tax writing committee of Congress.
8: Yes.
9: So having done tax policy for over 20 years, you begin to recognize what passes the smell test, what can work. And David, I can tell you, let me summarize it in three words. What makes tax policy work are fairness, predictability, stability. If you can't make it fair, you're going to find yourself in a lot of pain, because you're going to have populations that just don't want to participate. And you need to have participation for the tax system to work. Predictability. To your point, if you can't see what your tax rate will be in the future, you're going to go somewhere, take your money, take your business where you can have more predictability, because you can't afford to be taxed X amount 1 year and then 2X the next year and 4X the next year. You want some type of predictability. Stability. If you don't have a source of revenue that's stable, then you can't plan for the services that you're going to provide as government to the people in your community. And so you have to have stability. And so what I say to folks is, I'm for any policy that, especially policy that goes and asks the wealthiest to pay their fair share. And billionaires clearly are not paying their fair share. And so, yeah, let's make the billionaires pay a fair share. The difficulty with this initiative is that it is not predictable. How do you get, as you said, what's going to stop someone from leaving your jurisdiction so they don't have to pay a penny in that billionaire tax? What then?
8: Isn't it retroactive to January 1st, though? So if they left now, it'd be too late.
9: Yeah, that's why a lot of them already left. They left in advance.
8: I don't have those numbers in front of me. I'll have to research that.
9: Yeah, some of the folks have left. At least they purchased other properties outside of the state of California to make it so that they could say that they were now residing outside of the state of California.
8: Okay, that'd be a legal fight, but at least they could make the claim.
9: That's right. The second thing is, how do you determine what constitutes your wealth? What's the price of that painting you've had up on your wall for 20 years.
8: That's one of my big issues with it, which is the government going to get in the business of appraising fine art, for example? That I don't love that.
9: Yeah, not just fine art, but pretty much everything you can think of, because wealth includes the value of your clothes. I mean, everything is part of your wealth. And the difficulty for the state of California is it's a one-time tax, and most of it goes to healthcare, not to schools, not to help us build the housing that we need. And so it's not a reliable, predictable form of revenue, because it's one-time deal focused in one area. And I think legally it's going to get caught in an entanglement for a long time in the courts. And who knows ultimately whether we get the dollars. I'd rather, this is the way I describe my tax policies, so I can make it pretty straightforward, is if you're paying at a tax rate that's lower than a teacher, a nurse, a firefighter, a police officer, then you're not paying your fair share and you should be taxed higher. And I guarantee you, most of those billionaires are not paying at a tax rate tantamount to what a teacher pays. And so let's then go after them in a more reliable, more consistent, more predictable way, so they know all the time and we know what we'll collect, versus a one-time, one-shot, focused only to help one sector, healthcare. It just doesn't smell right.
8: That's the last thing I want to ask you about, which is, I've asked a lot of people who agree we need to capture more taxes from the wealthiest of the wealthy. The problem is, you raise the income tax rate, well, they don't earn income. So that, no, you struck out. You raise capital gains, but they can just hold these assets without selling them. So there's never a taxable event and they can just be borrowed against. You do a wealth tax. Well, we're coming up against some of the potential issues with a wealth tax. So how do you actually capture more dollars of revenue from that group of people?
9: Yeah. So in most cases, that passive income that capital gains applies to will be held for a time. But most capital gains, most assets aren't held forever. They do continue to trade them. And by the way, there are ways you can go after the transaction so that while they try to cloak it and not make it look like a sale, you can classify something, a form of transfer, as a sale. So there are ways to go after cap gains. And as to your point on capital gains, we tax capital gains, income based on passive investments, far less than we do active income. I am not interested in trying to tax that physician at a higher income tax rate, because even though that physician may make $600,000, $700,000 a year, they're already paying in California at a very high tax rate. I want to go after what gives people massive wealth, and that's the passive income.
8: And with the sort of transaction tax that someone like Bernie Sanders or others have proposed, you think that may be an area of focus?
9: There are opportunities in other areas, whether it's a transaction tax. There's been proposals to try to impose a tax on whether it's a sale of a stock or some asset or other forms of transactions that you could, and the tax would be very low. There's a service tax. You can start to tax services. But quite honestly, there's enough right now in corporate welfare, in corporate tax breaks for corporations that you could go after that gives you some stable source of income moving forward. And so there are, whether it's corporate welfare, whether it's trying to do more on passive income, there are ways to try to get there that are always fair, predictable, and stable.
8: Former Secretary of Health and Human Services, now running for governor of California, Javier Becerra. We are watching this one closely. Really appreciate your time. If you like this show, I would love for you to get my Substack writing. Each day, I'll send you a rundown of what's on the show, what's happening, what matters, why. It's free. No spam. Substack is also the only place where we own our data. So if we get censored on social media or on any platform, Substack's going to be the only way I can tell you what is going on. Sign up now at davidpakman.substack.com. Have you ever seen the record set for lies per second? I think I have it. I think I have a video of it for you, and this is really remarkable stuff. We know, because we exist in the world, that things are pretty expensive in the United States right now. We were promised that energy would get cheaper. It's gotten more expensive. We were promised that groceries would get cheaper. They've gotten more expensive. We were promised that housing would get cheaper. It's gotten more expensive. You get the idea. Maria Bartiromo on Fox News interviewed Donald Trump's economic advisor, Kevin Hassett. And one of the fascinating things that Hassett was able to do, and we'll get to the record-setting lies per second in a moment, is he found a way to acknowledge prices are high, but still to blame Joe Biden. Now, he does it in a way, I think the mistake he makes is that it's almost too subtle for a lot of people in the audience to even understand it or pick it up. But he does it in a way that points to regulatory policy from Joe Biden. I'm going to play it, see if you can notice what he does here. I can't say I respect it, and I can't say it's effective, but it's worth looking at. Take a look.
10: But are you worried about affordability right now, Kevin? I mean, when you look at the price of groceries and insurance and housing and all the rest, a couple of months away from the midterms.
11: Yeah, I mean, absolutely. The price of gas has got to come down. That we've got to continue to do things like make sure that all the grocery stores aren't closing because of stupid rules about refrigerators. We've got to do all of the above to get prices back down. We are 100% concerned about affordability, but we're doing micro things and macro things to make sure that inflation goes down. And I think that when you watch how steady core has been, then you see that our efforts are being successful. Like, we could do better going forward, especially if we get gas prices down. But inflation's coming down. It's lower than it was when President Trump took office, and it's in the right trajectory once we get energy prices going in the right way.
8: In fact, he is an incredibly dishonest and, I would argue, not even that effective communicator for the presidency of Donald Trump. He throws in this thing where he goes, we got to continue bringing down the prices of groceries, but grocery stores can't be closing because of rules about refrigerators. What on earth are you talking about? Well, he's talking about Biden era regulations around refrigerators and appliances. But the issue is food that is too expensive. That's the issue. And that has nothing to do with any regulations about refrigerators. Now, he also threw in that inflation is lower now than it was when Donald Trump took office. That's also not true. As you can see, if we look at the inflation chart, 3% in January of 2025, and we are now up to 3.8% in April. That's the latest number we have from April of 2026. So he's also lying about things that we can fact check. But here's the record-setting lie per second moment. You've got to look at this really closely. Now, some of you will say, well, David, these aren't really lies. Maybe distortions per second. In just about 5 seconds, he slips in three doozies. This does take a little bit of care to see and to hear. Let's take a look.
10: That is good to see where specifically the jobs and the build out is happening. But I mean, is that going to lead us to 6% growth? I mean, Kevin, the last time you and I spoke, you told me that you were expecting GDP growth to go 4-5. And then you said north of 6% later this year, once the Iran conflict wraps up. Are you still expecting that? I mean, how do you get to north of 6%?
11: Well, I can tell you that if you say, and right now, even Economist Magazine, everybody's writing stories about the productivity miracle. And we're seeing productivity numbers unlike anything we've seen before. That gets you about 2.5% growth. And that's probably undermeasured. Before you have more inputs, before you have more capital or more labor. And so then the question is, how much extra growth are you going to get from, building factories? Well, that's actually really clearly in the data. We just had March that was one of the best months ever for capital goods orders. And so if you get, say, 1.5% out of that, then you're starting even before you get labor's contribution to growth at 4. And, I think there's been a little bit of pent-up demand because of uncertainty. You see that, for example, when people are worried about energy prices, one of the places that you see it is that they hold up buying a new car because they're not sure whether they want to get the truck that's their dream car but has low miles per gallon or whether they need to get, the Prius or a hybrid that has high miles per gallon. They're really worried about the cost of gasoline. And what happens is that purchases of automobiles drop a lot when that happens. And we're seeing that in the data right now. But imagine if this is resolved, people have clarity, they make the decision based on what's best for them. All that kind of pent-up demand is going to be layered on top of the numbers that I talked about. So I really do think you could see a quarter like that. And it's not unprecedented.
8: There's the lie. I really do think so. He says a whole bunch of stuff, words, sentences, paragraphs, etc. And then to the question of, you've been talking about 6% GDP growth. Can't be right, Kevin. And he says, I really do think you could see a quarter like that. You have to be able to parse what he is saying. I really do think, so that's not based on any evidence, that you could, not that you will, see a quarter like that. Now, you might be saying, wait a second, David, I know something is squirrely there. Maria Bartiromo asked about annual GDP growth, and he's talking about a quarter. Let me explain.

0: can then come out and say, I was right. A quarter at 1.5 annualizes to 6% for the year. We know that rarely do you have the same level of GDP growth or contraction every quarter. So what he is essentially acknowledging is he doesn't have any evidence. That's why he goes, I really do think that you could. And then he says, see a quarter like it. So that if they get one good quarter, which sometimes for seasonal reasons you can have, they can go, that quarter extrapolates to 6% GDP growth. Dear God. Dear God. What a liar. And then a bonus one here. He says, listen, people, they're spending more money on stuff. That's a good sign for the economy, is it? There's another way we could interpret that, Kevin.
1: Credit card data and other things that I can get for the private sector is that while people have been spending more money at gas stations, they've been spending more money at everything on everything else, which means that they're still very, very optimistic about the state of the economy. And they should be. If you look at GDP now, right now, it's north of 4%. And so despite this disruption, all the momentum that we built with the big, beautiful bill and AI and everything else.
0: Yeah. This guy's pathetic. Are people noticing what this guy's doing? People are spending more on gas. That's true, Maria. But they're also spending more on everything because they feel so good about the economy. The fact is, consumer sentiment is at an all-time low. People feel terribly about this economy. 80% of people expect the economy to be worse a year from now. They're spending more because things cost more. Let me do a thought experiment. Imagine an economy with one product, avocados. Beautiful, delicious avocados. If avocados go from $1 to $2 each, people would be spending more. Now, some would buy less, but let's ignore that for now. People would be spending more. There's only one product, it's avocados. They just doubled in price. Imagine bragging the economy's doing so well because people are going out there and spending more. Well, the one thing they can buy got more expensive. We would all say, I don't know that that really is a good sign. And by the way, are they making more money? They're spending more on avocados, the one thing they can buy, but can they even afford that? Or are they charging avocados to a credit card? The same guy who said people are charging stuff to credit cards, so the economy is good, therefore, and now wants us to believe that because people are spending more, they have a positive opinion about the economy. They don't. We have the consumer sentiment numbers. Kevin thinks he's clever, but it's very easy to see through the lies. Donald Trump suffered another multiple overnight meltdown. He's up all day and all night, and it is getting really scary as he goes for the third time in 13 months today to Walter Reed Hospital for yet another totally healthy, healthiest president ever checkup. Trump was spiraling all night long with endless memes and conspiracy posts, images of himself touching pieces of a building, memes of Trump looking strong and de-aged with AI significantly to look much younger, praising conspiracy theorist Victor Davis Hanson and saying that he is great, comparing the length of the reflecting pool to the heights of different buildings, which seems really strange. Hey, look at how big my chapstick is compared to an ant. Okay, yeah, but how big is it compared to other chapsticks? Oh, I don't know. Forget about that. Posting conspiracy articles from conspiracy websites endlessly, praising people appearing on Fox News to praise him, posting AI cartoons of President Biden sleeping while Hunter snorts coke and all of this other stuff endlessly all night long, all day long, all night long, overnight, endless. This is the president of the United States. And a few messages that I want to focus in on because they are so unhinged. And by the way, you might be saying, wait, David, did he post the size comparison of the reflecting pool to buildings multiple times? Yes, he did. Trump regularly posting the same thing multiple times to his Truth Social. Eventually, we get to Memorial Day material. And on Memorial Day material, after Trump posts various videos and different things, I'll go back to his Iran messages. Trump writes,

0: about Memorial Day. Happy Memorial Day to all, including the Democrats. I think he wants it to be Democrats, but the spelling is a real problem, who disrespect our military and all of the tremendous success that it has had over the last year. God bless those that have made the ultimate sacrifice. I love you all. Trump again with this Democrats. The Democrats have bad policy and bad candidates. Other than that, they're doing quite well. And then on the topic of negotiations with Iran, and this is really wacky stuff, I won't read the whole thing. He posts an unhinged wall of text. Negotiations with the Islamic Republic of Iran are proceeding nicely. It will only be a great deal for all or no deal at all. Back to the battlefront and shooting, but bigger and stronger than ever before. And nobody wants that. During my discussions on Saturday with President Mohammed bin Salman Al Saud of Saudi Arabia, Mohammed bin Zayed Al Nahyan of the UAE, Amir Tamim bin Hamad bin Khalifa Al Thani, Prime Minister Mohammed bin Abdul Rahman bin Jassim bin Jaber Al Thani. Okay, I'm not going to read all the names. This can't be a show where I just read long names. Trump is saying he wants more countries to join the Abraham Accords, now mixing and confusing different issues to claim this thing is almost over. Now, Trump has already claimed that we won 7 or 8 times, and yet it is Schrodinger's war, which just continues coming up again and again and again. And then maybe the most disjointed and wacky statement of all came when Donald Trump addressed the issue of the uranium. Trump posting, the enriched uranium, nuclear dust, will either be immediately turned over to the United States to be brought home and destroyed, or preferably in conjunction and coordination with Iran, destroyed in place or at another acceptable location with the Atomic Energy Commission or its equivalent being witness to this process and event. First of all, the Atomic Energy Commission hasn't existed for a long time. Trump does say, or its equivalent. He does say that. But some people read this to say, wow, Trump's getting them to get rid of the enriched uranium. This is an incredible achievement. But we understand that Trump posting on Truth Social that he wants something to happen doesn't mean that it's going to happen. And what is unbelievable is that after claiming 7 or 8 times that this war is basically over, we've won it, blah, blah, blah. We're not, the Strait of Hormuz, it's open, it's closed. We double closed it. We double opened. We threw a coin into it. We are in a situation where he is still struggling to get back to something like the Iran nuclear deal, which was supposedly so terrible that it was worth the U.S. getting out of. And now Trump is desperate to get Iran to agree to go back to something that would approximate that very deal, because it turns out it wasn't really so bad after all. Trump spiraling all night, the president of the United States, he is not well. Trump was completely passed out as Pete Hegseth spoke on Memorial Day. We'll get to that in a moment. Donald Trump announced during his Memorial Day speech that we waged war against Venezuela, we won, and we have taken over the country. Wait a second. We waged war on Venezuela? Certainly was not a war that was declared. Of course not. We took over Venezuela? I didn't think that's what was going on. Well, Donald Trump suffering a scary cognitive event where he has, I guess, come to believe that we invaded Venezuela and took it.
1: In 2 wars recently, we've lost a total of 13 service members in Venezuela, which was a complete and total victory, where we're working very closely with the Venezuela government right now. We took that over in 1 day. We lost no one. In Operation Epic Fury, we lost 13 wonderful souls, wonderful special people. These incredible men and women gave their lives to ensure that the world's number one state sponsor of terror will never have a nuclear weapon. Oh, and they won't. They will never.
0: They
1: have
0: won't
1: a
0: ever have
1: weapon.
0: A nuclear weapon. Listen, the military went in and they took Nicolas Maduro. Was it legal? Probably not. Was it logical? Probably not. Is Maduro a bad guy? Of course he is. But that is a completely separate story from we went in and we took over Venezuela in a day. That didn't happen. These are not differences of opinion. These are not semantic differences of like, well, what do we mean by took over? You went in and you extracted Maduro and then left. That's it. There was no taking over of anything. And this is raising, as seems to happen daily, more concerns that Trump truly has no idea what he's up to. He seems so addled and feeble cognitively and physically that he is remembering things that never happened. Now, there's a simpler explanation if you want one. He's lying. That, you know, either Trump believes things took place that didn't take place and it's a cognitive issue, or he's lying because he thinks you don't know any better. Neither inspires confidence. Neither is a good reason to vote for him again. Trump then, during what was supposed to be a very powerful, inspirational Memorial Day speech, really struggling to read off of the teleprompter, which, remember, Obama needed a teleprompter, but Trump didn't.
2: Obama!
0: Biden needed a teleprompter, but Trump doesn't. Well, here he is trying and failing, swinging a miss.
1: Today here at Arlington, a very special place that held burial grounds, battlefields across the country and around the world, we unite in solemn observance.
0: Observance?
1: With reverent hearts, we honor those who fell so that our republic might stand. Those who died so that our nation could live, those who gave up their sacred light on earth so that the sublime light of American freedom would shine forever and ever.
0: He doesn't know what he's reading. This is what happens. There, two things have to happen here for you to end up reading like this. Okay. Number one, you struggle to read. And number two, you don't give a damn about the subject matter, because even if there were difficulties reading, if Trump really cared about this, there would be a little more emphasis on the correct syllables, for lack of a better term. The sublime light of American freedom would shine for ever and ever. He can't do it. He can't do it. And it, going back to our earlier conversation, years of saying everybody else needs teleprompters. Trump needs them and doesn't even know how to read off of them. That seems to be a real problem. And then finally, again, do you give a damn about why you're there? While Pete Hegseth, the Secretary of Defense, was speaking, Trump was out. He was completely passed out asleep. The speech wasn't about him. And so he was bored, plain and simple, and he can't stay awake.
3: The mourners of that first Decoration Day knew what we know on this Memorial Day.
0: Right.
3: That these graves are more than names and dates with a dash in between. Each grave marker is a story. The young American on the battlefield away from home, he stayed in combat with loved ones by stayed in contact with loved ones by writing letters.
0: Yeah. You know what it reminds me of? When Rogan does UFC commentary and he goes, "Oh, he's out," when a fighter is unconscious, or sometimes Rogan does it when the fighter is not unconscious, but that's a totally different story. We should have a, "Oh, he's out," because Trump is completely and totally out. A vision of strength and virility. There is no one stronger and more powerful as president of the United States. Does anybody believe this crap? I don't think so. Now, we are really up against it. We have an election coming up that is an inflection point to end all inflection points. Does MAGA continue in a position of power, or do we relegate MAGA to the lamest of lame duck statuses in November and start to say, bye-bye, it's not going to be JD, it's not going to be Don Jr. And part of what we need for that is really strong independent media. Tuesday, June 9th, we are doing our biggest single day membership drive ever. We will be dramatically discounting annual memberships to lock in support for the forthcoming year. We will be emailing everybody on our newsletter June 9th if you're interested in signing up and recommitting. And you know what? If it's not this show, if it's a different independent media show, fine. But understand that shows like these exist because of the people in the audience. Get on my newsletter. You'll get all the info on June 9th. Sign up free at davidpakman.com/substack. We've got a great bonus show for you today. Tulsi is out. The Texas runoff is today. All of that on today's bonus show.
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4: How dangerous is face recognition technology? I'm Bill Newman for the Civil Liberties Minute. Consider what happened to Kimberly Williams. At various banks in Maryland, after someone impersonated account holders and withdrew thousands of dollars, a bank investigator sent the image of the perpetrator to a national listserv of police and private investigators called Crimedex. Someone on the listserv ran that image through facial recognition technology, which resulted in Ms. Williams' name and photo being a match. And based on this, a local detective secured an arrest warrant for her. A problem? Yes, a problem! The alleged match was 100% wrong. Ms. Williams had never set foot in Maryland. Not once, not ever. She could not have been the perpetrator. The face recognition technology got it dead wrong. And not for the first time or the last. Wrongful arrests based on erroneous matches have occurred in Arizona, Florida, Louisiana, Maryland, Michigan, Missouri, Nevada, New Jersey, and North Dakota. The technology gets it wrong most often when applied to people of color, women, young people, and elders. Whereas here, the police had plenty of time to investigate, but nonetheless relied on face recognition technology alone. That's a terrible practice. As Ms. Williams said, I lost 6 months of my life for a crime I had nothing to do with. This technology can ruin lives. No family deserves to go through that. We couldn't agree more. The Civil Liberties Minute is made possible by the ACLU, because freedom can't protect itself.
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6: This is a power play. By using our power as legislators to elevate our faith tradition over all the rest, that's the kind of stuff that gives us Christians a bad name. Instead of living out the way of Jesus, we're imposing our beliefs on other people by force. Instead of leading by example, we're leading by mandate. If the goal of this bill is to create a whole new generation of Christians, I think this bill will do the opposite. I think this bill will create a whole new generation of atheists who think our religion is more about power than love.
7: Because it is, at least in Texas, where Republicans have weaponized it.

0: Sam. From Pacifica Radio in Los Angeles, this is The Bradcast, as heard on KPFK 90.7 FM in LA and on dozens of other fine affiliate stations on both the public airwaves and the internets around the country and the world, blanketing planet Earth. I'm Brad Friedman, your friendly investigative blogger, journalist, troublemaker, muckraker, and all-around swell fellow, says me. From bradblog.com, thank you very much for joining us. That was State Senator James Tallarico at the top of the show. He's very good. He ought to, somebody ought to put him in the U.S. Senate, it seems to me. I don't know.
1: There might be a chance for that.
0: What? Coming up, the delightful, smart, just right amount of snarky Jay Willis of the legal website Balls and Strikes will be joining us to help us make sense of last week's far-right activist Fifth Circuit Court of Appeals ruling that the Texas law that you heard Tallarico discussing there at the top of the show, which now mandates every classroom display a copy of the King James Version of the Ten Commandments, the finding by the right-wing Fifth Circuit that is totally constitutional, that it doesn't violate the First Amendment of the Constitution's Establishment Clause at all, barring the government establish of religion. Jay Willis will be here to discuss that. Another prime example of why those who call themselves conservative judges, who supposedly conservatively interpret the law and the Constitution, are actually anything but. And even more absurdly, those who describe themselves as so-called originalists, who enforce what the framers of the Constitution were actually thinking, what they actually meant at the time that the Constitution was adopted 250 years ago. More evidence that those people are simply cherry-picking whatever the hell they can find from history to make their political case that they try to include in our laws. Now that Trump has elevated some of these far-right activists to lifetime positions on the federal bench. So we'll talk about that with Jay in a moment. But quickly, a bit of electoral politics to help us keep our eyes on the prize, as we are now just over 6 months from, or 189 days specifically, but who is counting, from this year's critical midterm elections, when America might finally begin to reverse the horrific mistakes of, well, at least November 2024. President Trump's approval ratings are down. Gas prices are up. Congressional Republicans are heading to the exits in record numbers. And Democratic enthusiasm is cresting, writes Shane Goldmacher of the New York Times today. With a little more than 6 months until the midterm elections, anxious Republicans are confronting a foreboding political climate that party leaders fear could lead to a wipeout in the fall if it does not improve. So sad. The House is now favored to fall into Democratic hands, while control of the U.S. Senate, not so long ago seen as a GOP bulwark, is increasingly up for grabs as Democrats up and down the ballot build substantial war chests. In private, Republican political strategists, the Times reports, are grimly trading synonyms to describe the darkening environment: sour, ugly, bad, bleak. They note that much can change, however, before November, holding out hope that the days of $4 gas and the war in Iran pass before the election. Well, good luck with that.
1: True.
0: If I was Iran, I would not let that pass before the election. Still, according to the Times, for months, the Republican Party's outlook has dimmed in tandem with voter faith that Trump can actually fix the economy. For the first time in years, voters say in some polls that they trust Democrats more on such bread and butter issues as inflation and the cost of living, broadening the party's opportunities. And it is true, things can change between now and November, but Well, they better hurry up and change if Republicans are going to get any electoral help out of it. Via Axios today, the share of Americans who say their financial situation is getting worse is higher now than at any point in the past 25 years. According to new Gallup data out on Tuesday morning, 55% of respondents to a poll conducted April 1 through 15 said that their financial situation is getting worse. That's up from 53% who felt their personal situation was getting worse last year. And
1: so, it was 53% last year, and what is it this
0: 55%
1: year?
0: 55% now. And the year prior to that, back in 2024, when Joe Biden was in office, just 47% felt their financial situation was getting worse. I say just. But 47% who see their financial outlook as bleak, that's a big number, but it is not as big as 55%, which is what it is now, more than a year into Donald Trump's golden age of America, when he told us that we were all going to be rich, like we just couldn't believe. Well, apparently we shouldn't have believed it. Which I guess it's good that we didn't, because it hasn't happened, and increasingly more and more Americans are noticing. That number, 55%, who say their financial situation is getting worse in the new Gallup polling, that is higher than at any point since 2001, even compared with recessions during either the pandemic or in the wake of the 2008 financial crisis. Americans think things are bleaker now than during the pandemic or the Great Recession. That said, I don't know if things actually are, but that's how voters feel, and they are likely to vote accordingly. Not good news for the party in power that controls the White House and both chambers of Congress. When asked to identify their most important financial problem, 31% cited the cost of living. Energy costs are mentioned by 13% of Americans, which is up 10 points from last year, and the highest since 2008. Let me underscore that. Last year, just 3% of Americans cited energy costs as their most pressing financial problem. This year, it is 13% and apparently rising. And as Desi Doyen covers in our latest Green News report later this hour, I cannot imagine that Trump using taxpayer dollars to pay another two companies now, two more, to not produce wind energy
1: in the middle of an energy cost crisis.
0: One of those companies was set to create enough power for 1 million homes in California with wind.
1: Yes, it's insane.
0: So when he's doing that, I can't imagine that any of that is going to go over well with voters if they hear about it. As energy costs continue to climb this year with no sign of it dropping, between the construction of these new AI data centers and Trump's ridiculous war in Iran, the recent surge in gas prices in the wake of that war and the shutdown of the Strait of Hormuz has further increased pressure on American pocketbooks, with the average price of gas now, a gallon of gas now, at $4.11, according to AAA. It was under $3 before Trump started his war with Iran on February 28. And if you're wondering who it is that Americans blame for those rising gas prices, well, spoiler alert, it's Trump. Back in mid-March, when gas was only averaging $3.60 a gallon, that was up from $2.95 before Trump started his war. Back in mid-March, about half of Americans were already blaming Trump, according to Morning Consult polling. And that at that point, gas was 55 cents cheaper per gallon than it is now. When asked who is most responsible for current gas prices a month and a half ago, 48% at the time said that the president and his administration were responsible. Just 16% who pointed at oil and gas companies. 13% blamed global market forces, and 11% cited former President Joe Biden. It's still his fault a year and a half later. But don't worry, Trump has been telling everyone, quote, the United States is the largest oil producer in the world by far, so when oil prices go up, we make a lot of money, he said. See, it's all good. And if we made a lot of money when gas prices last month were only $3.60 a gallon, well, we must be making a killing right now with gas at $4.11. Am I right?
1: Depends on who's we.
0: Exactly. But don't count your November chickens just yet. As the Times notes, Republicans entered the spring with one very important advantage, cash. Leading Republican super PACs and party committees have a roughly $600 million edge. $600 million over Democratic rivals, according to federal records. Top Republicans also argue that the political terrain continues to favor them as the political atmosphere has deteriorated. Only three current House Republicans are in districts that Trump lost in 2024. So, yeah, good luck there. But for Democrats to win a Senate majority, something that was largely unthinkable just a couple of months ago, well, they would need to both hold on to the Senate seats that they currently have and flip at least three seats in states that Trump won all three times that he has been on the ballot. That would be North Carolina, Alaska, Texas, Iowa, or Ohio. They're going to win three of those states. That ain't going to be easy. Right now, Democrats hold zero Senate seats in states that Trump has carried every time that he has been on the ballot. But we do have a little bit of good news even there today. According to the excellent nonprofit news outlet Texas Tribune, the Lone Star State's Democratic state rep, James Tallarico, is leading both of his prospective Republican opponents in a new poll of the Texas U.S. Senate race this year. The poll, conducted by Texas Public Opinion Research from April 17 to 20, found Tallarico leading Senator John Cornyn by 3 percentage points, 44 to 41, and leading the wildly corrupt far-right-wing state attorney general Ken Paxton by a margin of 5 percentage points, 46 to 41. Now, both of those margins for Tallarico are within the margin of error in either scenario. They also include a number of voters who are not sure yet or aren't choosing either of them yet. But the fact that a Democrat is ahead, not just within reach of, but actually ahead of his two potential Republican opponents who are in the middle of a bruising primary election runoff against each other to win the GOP nominee. Well, that is very good news indeed for both Democrats and, as I see it, democracy. And yeah, we have heard for years that, well, this is the one when Democrats will finally flip Texas blue. And then, of course, it never comes to pass. And that could be the case again this year as well. But, you know, once Republicans finish up their primary and they start spending money against Tallarico instead of each other. But his position at this point in the race is already much better than Democrat Beto O'Rourke back in 2018, the last great white hope for Texas Democrats back in 2018 when O'Rourke gave Republican Ted Cruz a run for his money and then still came up short by about 3 points. The last time, by the way, that was the first midterm election following an election of Donald Trump. And both Trump and Republicans are in far worse polling shape now, if not financial shape, than they were back at that point. So listen, if Democrats can win Texas, big if, but what should that tell us about Ohio and North Carolina and Alaska and Iowa and Ohio, where they're going to have to win three seats there? Good luck. It will require folks to actually come out and actually vote and, of course, fight like hell to make sure that their votes are counted as cast. So it is not an easy road, to say the least, but at least there is a path, it seems to me. Speaking of Texas, where Republicans apparently think they can get away with anything, even wildly misinterpreting the Constitution to force the Ten Commandments into every classroom. Well, our guest joining us next has a few thoughts on that, I suspect. Jay Willis from Balls and Strikes joins us next. Desi Doyen thereafter with the Green News Report.
1: Yep.
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2: Do you think that members of the legislature should focus more on trying to follow the Ten Commandments rather than telling others to follow them?
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0: 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Last week, in a 118-page landmark 9-8 ruling by the 5th U.S. Circuit Court of Appeals, considered to be the most right-leaning appeals court in the nation, it was determined that the state of Texas can indeed require, mandate, that the Ten Commandments be displayed in public schools as per a Texas law that now requires, since that debate you just heard, that it be displayed prominently in every public school classroom. The ruling was a victory for Republicans who have long sought to incorporate more religion into classrooms, and the ruling also delivered a boost to backers of similar laws in other states like Arkansas and Louisiana. Opponents have argued that hanging the Ten Commandments in classrooms proselytizes to students and amounts to religious indoctrination by the government, despite what proponents of the First Amendment's so-called Establishment Clause regard as a strict ban on the government establishment of any religion. In a lengthy majority opinion, the appeals court rejected those arguments in Texas, saying the requirement does not step on the rights of parents or students, despite, for example, the very first of the commandments that reads, "I am the Lord thy God, thou shalt have no other gods before me." But the majority opinion argues, quote, "No child is made to recite the commandments, believe them, or affirm their divine origin. They're just, I guess, supposed to look at them every single day in every single classroom." The American Civil Liberties Union and other groups that challenge the Texas law on behalf of parents said in a statement that they anticipate appealing the ruling to the U.S. Supreme Court. In a statement following the ruling, they noted, quote, "The First Amendment safeguards the separation of church and state and the freedom of families to choose how, when, and if to provide their children with religious instruction. This decision tramples those rights," they said. The decision over the Ten Commandments law reverses a lower federal court ruling that had blocked about a dozen Texas school districts, including some of the largest in the state, from putting up the posters mandated to be, according to the law, as interpreted by the state's far-right attorney general and Republican U.S. Senate candidate Ken Paxton, as a, quote, "durable poster or framed copy of the Ten Commandments that must measure at least 16 inches wide by 20 inches tall and be displayed by teachers in every classroom of all of the state's 9,113 public schools in a, quote, conspicuous place." In his advisory document clarifying the law, Paxton declared that the posts must use a font that is, quote, "clearly legible to a person of average vision from anywhere in the classroom." The Texas law was signed by Republican Governor Greg Abbott. It took effect in September. It marks the largest attempt in the nation to hang the Ten Commandments in public schools. Of course, from the start, the law was met almost immediately by what AP describes as a mix of embrace and hesitation in Texas classrooms that educate the state's 5.5 million public school students. Paxton, the attorney general, a Republican who has faced impeachment by his own party, as well as state and federal criminal investigations and charges, highlighting allegations of massive fraud and payments to his mistress, called the ruling, quote, a major victory for Texas and our moral values. I bet he did. Quote, the Ten Commandments have had a profound impact on our nation, he said, and it's important that students learn from them every single day. No word yet on whether the law also mandates that the same posters be displayed in Ken Paxton's office or bedroom, or that of his mistress, who enjoyed a pretend job given to her by a donor of Paxton's who also remodeled Paxton's house for him in exchange for blocking criminal investigations. Tuesday's ruling, or last week's ruling, I should say, comes after the appeals court heard arguments in January in the Texas case and a similar case in Louisiana. In February, the court cleared the way for Louisiana to enforce its law requiring the display of the Ten Commandments in classrooms. Judge Stephen A. Higginson, in a dissenting opinion, joined by four others on the court, wrote that the framers of the Constitution, quote, intended disestablishment of religion, above all, to prevent large religious sects from using political power to impose their religion on others. Sounds like Texas to me. He went on to add, yet Texas, like Louisiana, seeks to do just that, legislating that specific politically chosen scripture be installed in every public school classroom. Quote, if you are a normal person, writes Jay Willis at the legal news site Balls and Strikes, you probably perceive a tension between the requirement of Texas's SB 10 and the First Amendment's prohibition against laws, quote, respecting an establishment of religion. Those, by the way, are the direct words from the First Amendment of the U.S. Constitution. But, he notes, the Fifth Circuit Court of Appeals concluded that SB 10 is perfectly legal and that you would be an idiot for thinking anything otherwise. Writing for the majority in Nathan v. Alamo Heights Independent School District is Judge Kyle Duncan, who, before Trump put him on the bench in 2018, was one of the legal profession's more prominent right-wing culture warriors, notes Willis, specializing in cases that seek to vindicate the rights of Christians, especially right-wing ones, to ignore laws, especially anti-discrimination laws, that they disagree with. In his opinion, in Nathan, Duncan applies the Supreme Court's recently invented history and tradition test to determine that the phrase establishment of religion only contemplates founding era laws that applied, quote, pressure to engage in religious worship, to attend a particular church, for example. Because SB 10 in Texas, quote, does not compel any student to engage in formal religious exercise, writes Judge Duncan, it poses no constitutional issue. Willis's response comes in an article headlined, Originalist Judges Are Spitting on the Constitution and Think You Won't Notice. Joining us now is our friend Jay Willis, a former attorney, now editor-in-chief of Balls and Strikes, the legal website named after the now infamous quote made by now Chief Justice John Roberts during his confirmation hearings in the Senate, that the proper role of a judge is simply to, quote, call balls and strikes and not to pitch or bat, though it sure seems to me like there was a lot of pitching and batting going on in this Fifth Circuit ruling down in Texas. Oh, Mr. Willis, welcome back to the broadcast, sir.
4: Brad, thank you for having me. I got to say, you know, we often talk about how we don't want the next generation to repeat our mistakes, that we want children to learn from our mistakes. And I respect Ken Paxton for putting that value into practice here. You know, perhaps if he had encountered a version, a copy of the Ten Commandments, the King James Version.
0: Yes.
4: Texas law requires King James Version. Perhaps if he had been forced by lawmakers to gaze upon it every day in every classroom from his first get of kindergarten through his senior year of high school, perhaps he would have made some different life choices. Who can say? I don't know for sure.
0: Yes. You know, you're right. You're absolutely right. Had he only had that every day in school, he might not have been the scourge of Texas, the shame of Texas, although that shame of Texas may go on to be its next U.S. senator. He's actually,
4: you got to be the change you wish to see in the world, right? And that's what Ken Paxton is doing.
0: There you go. He's making good on it. Let me start here, Jay. Your headline refers to originalist judges spitting on the Constitution, arguing essentially that judges, Trump nominated lower court judges like Kyle Duncan and, of course, the corrupted right wing Supreme Court justices are now essentially using this concept of so-called originalism to get around what the text of the precedential laws, or in this case, the Constitution, actually says. So to kick off this conversation, what does originalism actually mean, if there is an actual definition of it? Where did it even come from? And then we can dip into how it's actually being used, or as I think you would argue, misused in cases like this case in Texas.
4: So at a very high level, originalism is this jurisprudential philosophy that states that the text of the Constitution should be interpreted the way that the framers of the Constitution would have understood it at the time. Sort of the frequent contrast is between originalism and what conservatives generally derisively refer to as the living Constitution, mm-hmm. the idea that the meaning of the Constitution sort of changes with time. You know, heaven forbid that a document drafted two centuries ago by a bunch of older white guys, heaven forbid that history in any way, progress in any way, reflect on how we interpret those words today.
0: Right. So how has Judge Duncan then, for the majority in this case, how has he, as you see it, misused that concept of originalism, whether you like it or not? How has he misused it to, I guess, reinterpret what for so long has been seen as a bar on the establishment of religion by the government? That one, you know, actually seems fairly clear to me by the framers. Is he suggesting that it has somehow been misinterpreted this whole time, that this is not what the framers actually meant when they wrote it this way?
4: Yeah, I'm careful to describe originalism as originalists would describe it, because the real purpose of originalism is to allow conservative judges and justices the leeway they need to arrive at outcomes in cases that just happen to align with the Republican policy agenda. And that is what you are seeing laid bare in this case. Duncan's thesis, essentially, is that the framers of the First Amendment would have only understood an establishment of religion to refer to, like, the government of the United States declaring an official American religion, mm-hmm. and or, you know, imposing laws that would require people to attend a particular church, or that, for example, imposed penalties on people for not attending a particular church or for not paying tithes, or something to that effect. So it is narrowing the conception of establishment to, like, the imposition of an official state religion. Mm-hmm. Now, for centuries, for decades, like, high schoolers in civics class have, you know, learned about the phrase, the wall of separation mm-hmm. between church and state that is embodied in the First Amendment. And what originalism does is it says, actually, mm-hmm. that's been wrong all along.
0: Right.
4: And legislatures are perfectly free to create laws, you know, that relate to religion, mm-hmm. that impose religion, as long as they don't say that you have to worship at X church You don't have to pray to Y God. You don't have to give to Z religious organization.
0: And so this law puts up the poster on the wall. You don't have to read it. You don't have to look at it. You don't have to talk about it. I think Judge Duncan even says you can laugh at it as you, if you want. So it's not an establishment of religion. But you raise the point. You suggest in your piece, or you ask the question of how the same judge might interpret the bar, you know, on the establishment of religion if Texas had passed a law to require. Or maybe even just a school district, right, could pass a law that requires the Quran's throne verse, the one that says, quote, Allah, there is no God worthy of worship except him, the ever living, all sustaining, for he is the most high, the greatest. I mean, they could a school district, if they wanted, I guess, could require that to be posted into every classroom. I mean, it sounds a lot like the Ten Commandments. I am the Lord thy God. Thou shall have no other gods before me. Would Judge Duncan be just fine with that? Does his ruling here allow for such a poster like that in the schools?
4: Yeah, I don't have a ton of trouble concluding that if some very cool legislature were to pass a law like that, that Kyle Duncan would find a way to declare it like his solemn duty to protect children from the creeping dangers of Sharia law or whatever.
0: Yeah.
4: And as it so happens, you don't have to look that far in the past to look for an analog here. So last year, the Supreme Court decided a case called Mahmoud v. Taylor. It was a case about a Maryland school district that, as part of its curriculum, had included, like, on library shelves and I think occasionally in classroom instruction, some children's books that, like, related to LGBTQ themes. Mm-hmm. Like, they featured gay characters, mm-hmm. for example. And a group of religious parents, had challenged the inclusion of these books in the public school curriculum as an imposition on their First Amendment rights. They argued that including these books sort of contravened their right as parents to instruct their children's moral and religious education. And the Supreme Court said, you're right. We can't be requiring students in public schools to, again, encounter characters who happen to be gay, that this is an awful imposition on the right of parents to instruct their children.
0: Mm-hmm.
4: You might think here that such a case would be relevant to Texas's law about the Ten Commandments. But Kyle Duncan says, no. That case was about indoctrinating children into believing that, you know, LGBTQ characters are good or morally okay or acceptable. And here we're just displaying the Ten Commandments on the wall.
0: In every single classroom, in every single school.
4: It's so funny because he emphasizes throughout, and this is like the main point to which he returns in his opinion. He says there's no people aren't the law doesn't require students to do anything. It doesn't require students to adopt the Ten Commandments.
0: Right.
4: It doesn't require students to abide by them. It's not coercive in any way. Mm-hmm. And I got to say, like, only the brightest minds that the Federalist Society has ever produced could look at a list of things that are literally called commandments.
0: Commandments.
4: And decide there's nothing coercive about that. And just like, I'm sorry, like, take a moment, step outside like the legalese here for a minute and just think about how children work. Again, if you show up for your first day of kindergarten, mm-hmm. like as you're still learning to read and you see these in every classroom in your school, and you see these every day throughout your entire childhood up through your senior year of high school, it's just not consistent with, like, you don't have to be a lawyer to understand that, like, that's not how being a person works. Of course you are going to internalize them. Of course you are going to take the message that your school is beating into you, again, in every classroom, that these commandments are important and valuable and in some way, necessarily right.
0: Of course. I mean, if you see them every day, you know exactly what, you know, when you're a kid and you're in that schoolroom and you're so bored all day, that was me, you will look around and see those posters and, yeah, you will read them. You will take them to heart. You will notice that, in fact, yes, they are in every single classroom I go into. They have been every year since I was in kindergarten. I mean, it is laughable that the Ten Commandments would not be seen as coercive when posted like that. Let me play the devil's advocate for a second here, Jay Willis. You argue in your piece, there is not a single correct way to interpret the Constitution, a jumble of aspirational vagaries, clumsy compromises, ham-fisted revisions that has frustrated lawmakers and baffled lawyers since ratification. Okay, well, if that is true, then How do we interpret the Constitution? And doesn't that mean that folks like Judge Duncan or the corrupted six-member majority in the U.S. Supreme Court, that they are, in truth, free to interpret it any way that they want to, just the way that so-called liberal majorities might be able to? No?
4: I mean, any judge who is deciding a case is going to sort of claim the mantle of legal correctness, that their decision is in line with the Constitution. My point is that I just want to recognize these as fundamentally policy decisions that judges are making using the language of the law, the language of the Constitution, and the framing of the legal system. Like, again, I don't think it's a coincidence that Kyle Duncan's, you know, University of Wikipedia review of the history of the First Amendment led him to a conclusion in this case that happens to be the kind of conclusion that, as we mentioned at the outset, as a lawyer, Kyle Duncan spent his career litigating.
0: Right.
4: Like, let's just be candid about what is happening here. Kyle Duncan believes a certain thing. He's got the votes on the Fifth Circuit. He's got enough votes to make his opinion a majority opinion. And so he said what he wanted to say, and it'll be up to the Supreme Court to decide what to do about it.
0: And which, if he, you're right, if he had said as much, here is how I read it. Here's what I think. You may disagree, but this is what is clear to me. That might be okay if these folks at the very same time weren't, I mean, their whole campaign for really decades now against the court is that it was run by activist liberal judges, activist judges who weren't actually interpreting, who weren't calling balls and strikes, Jay Willis, but were actually interpreting it to their own political ends. Even if that is true, and I don't think that it necessarily was, but even if that is true, at least these people could admit that is precisely what they are doing, which is why it's so maddening to me when I hear, you know, hear them talking about activist judges. That's what exactly what these people are. Let's just admit that's what they are, or at least stop charging your opponents with being exactly what you are.
4: Yeah, among the many things about originalism that I find frustrating is its proponents' insistence that the conclusions they reach are objectively right because their methodology is the only correct methodology. And I think this is one where you have to take a step back from sort of the lawyer brain conception of originalism. Mm-hmm. And again, just think about this perspective of like a high school civic student, somebody who has not spent, you know, $250,000 on a law school education. Mm-hmm. If you ask a bright civic student, hey, is it an establishment of religion if the government puts the Ten Commandments in every classroom in every school in the state? Their reaction is going to be like, is this a trick question? Like, what are we talking about? Like, oh, I mean, I'm even thinking about a law student, you know, taking a final exam in law school.
0: Yeah.
4: If this were a hypothetical on a First Amendment final exam, the law student would be sitting there panicking, like writing two paragraphs and wondering what they should do with the next 7.5 hours of their time.
0: Yeah.
4: But what originalists do is they say that, like, oh, you, for thinking that putting the Ten Commandments in a school is an establishment of religion, you're just naive. You don't understand how the law really works. You haven't read the Constitution thoroughly enough. Mm-hmm. You don't know enough about its history to be able to understand it. And I just think a legal theory that is based so heavily on that condescension to people who are not lawyers is just not tenable in a country like, you know, of hundreds of millions of people. Like everyone who drafted the Establishment Clause has been dead for centuries.
0: Right.
4: Like they were all white guys. They were all Christians. And certainly none of them were parents who had to send their kids to public schools in Texas.
0: Right.
4: My view is that the views of parents in Texas about what the Establishment Clause says about SB 10 are at least as important as the views of people who have been dead for 200 years, candidly, if not much more.
0: Well, it's also quite convenient. There's a few concepts. As a matter of fact, I would put conservatism, that description of these people, into the same bucket. This, with original, you can pick and choose which part of history, I think, that you wish to point out. Oh, here is something that was mentioned in the this Federalist Papers article versus this one, and you can sort of pick and choose. Same with textualism. What did the text mean at the time that it was written?

0: Modern day, one of the Republican lawmakers who supported this bill said during debate on the House floor, I'm quoting here, "It is incumbent on all of us to follow God's law, and I think we would all be better off if we did." Like, the supporters of this law are not shy about what they wanted to do, what they hoped it would accomplish, what they wanted it to, you know, what they wanted students to believe as the result of this law. And here you have Kyle Duncan just like, instead of talking about the reality in 2026, just being like, so here's some stuff I found from 1791 that I think is actually more important here.
1: More important.
0: Again, if you're not a lawyer, it's just it's a ludicrous way of making the law. But that is what we get when conservative judges who adhere to originalism are in charge.
1: What the guy said 250 years ago that I found in his writings versus what the lawmaker said yesterday when she passed this law and made it clear that she was attempting to establish a religion. Jay, will the obviously this is insane, and yet it's moving forward. Will the U.S. Supreme Court be as willing to go along with this nonsense as these lower court Trump appointees like Duncan? Or are we getting to the bridge too far even for this Supreme Court phase yet, as we saw seemingly in the recent oral arguments regarding birthright citizenship?
0: So on the one hand, there have been a handful of cases over the last few years in which even the Supreme Court's six-justice conservative supermajority has decided that a demented Fifth Circuit ruling, as you say, is a step too far, several steps, maybe even a bridge too far. So there is some precedent for that. On the other hand, you do have this case from just last year with really similar facts in which the court sort of sided with this rewritten version of the First Amendment that bestows on Christianity sort of this preferred legal status. So like, yeah. Will the justices be more skeptical than the Fifth Circuit? Yeah, maybe. Will that be enough to overrule the Fifth Circuit here? I'm less sure about that.
1: Does the fact that it was such a narrow decision, 9-8, even on the far right Fifth Circuit, does that come into play here at the High Court?
0: In their petition for cert, the challengers will certainly point to the 9-8 vote and the vigorous dissent and so on and so forth as, you know, as evidence that the Supreme Court should be hearing this case. And as you mentioned at the outset, there are also similar laws about the Ten Commandments in other states that, you know, bear in favor of the Supreme Court stepping in here and saying, okay, let's resolve this on a nationwide basis. But yeah, even like the conservative justices are under no obligation to elevate a dissent if they don't like what the dissent says. I would wager that the conservative justices will be, you know, less strident when discussing this law, when discussing this issue. But again, I don't know if there are the votes here to, given the way that the court has ruled in these so-called religious liberty cases in recent years.
1: Yeah.
0: I don't know if there are the votes to overturn the Fifth Circuit in a case like this.
1: Which is just underscores yet again how much reform is required to unpack this corrupted Supreme Court. Jay Willis, before I let you go, news broke over the past hour or two that former FBI Director James Comey, one of Trump's mortal enemies because he allowed an investigation of Russian interference into Trump's first election in 2016 after the Russians interfered in it, that he has apparently been indicted again, this time for having shared a photo on social media of rocks that he saw on a beach that spelled out 8647, which, in case you're puzzled by that, would mean 86, get rid of 47, Donald Trump, the 47th president. Any chance in your view that this nonsense indictment actually works in court any better than the last attempt to find something ridiculous to revenge indict Comey with charges in that case that were ultimately tossed out?

0: I doubt it, but I will also say that this is just more more evidence for my thesis that you should never go to the beach. Okay, it's too hot, sand gets everywhere.
1: Yeah,
0: and if you're goofing around with shells and rocks, maybe the insane president tries to indict you years later. I don't know. It's just not worth the risk.
1: I'm with you on that, by the way, Jay. Desi may have a disagreement, but we'll have to take it up another day. Jay Willis, former attorney, now editor-in-chief of Balls and Strikes. You can and should follow their work at ballsandstrikes.org, and you can find them on the blue skies under that same name, ballsandstrikes.org. Jay, always a delight speaking with you, my friend. Look forward to the next time.
0: Likewise. Thank you again for having me.
1: You bet. Okay. And by the way, I wasn't lying there, Des, was I, about the you and the beach?
2: It's true.
1: Or about me and the beach, that I'd prefer to not go. Too hot, too much sand.
2: The beach, I was practically born there.
1: That
2: so
1: you were
2: yeah,
1: born
2: I would,
1: there.
2: I would totally disagree with Jay's assessment of the beach.
1: Only because you have not been indicted yet for a photograph that you took at the beach and posted onto Twitter.
2: Excellent point.
1: You might think differently in that case.
2: I
1: wonder
2: might.
1: If James Comey is thinking differently today. I doubt it. I do think he made a statement while we were talking, but I don't know what it is yet, so we'll have to pick it up on our next thrilling episode of the Bradcast. But first, this one is not yet done. Quick break. And we are back with more Desi Doyen and the latest Green News Report. I'm Brad Friedman, and you are listening to the Bradcast. Hey, this is Brad. My thanks to those of you who stopped by bradblog.com/donate to help Desi Doyen and I stay on your public airwaves. You're the only one that keeps us here. Thank you.
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1: Cool news coming out of Colombia that you're going to get to here in our GNR in a moment.
2: Desi
1: Doyen, after the UN climate summit sort of fell apart earlier this year. Was that this year or was that last year?
2: It's every year whenever that it gets hung up by petro states.
1: Right. But this year they came up with a new plan, the non-petro states, as discussed in our latest Green News Report.
4: So I think we're just having that serendipitous luck that we meet in Santa Marta just at this point when this can really become a turning point for global development.
3: First ever global summit now underway to phase out fossil fuels.
5: The climate change fingerprints are on it.
3: Unusual intense spring floods and fires strike across the U.S. Plus, Trump administration pays two more offshore wind companies to go away.
1: All of that Donald Trump cancel culture and more straight ahead. From BradBlog.com, I'm Brad Friedman.
2: And I'm Desi Doyen.
1: Stand by for 6 minutes of independent green news, politics, analysis, and snarky comment.
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7: 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And you know what? While we're at it, hey, pinwheels, f*** right off, okay?
1: This is your Green News Report.
7: You're not even that whimsical, you glittery bitches.
1: Okay, seems kind of a dumb time to cancel wind energy, but we got a pretty dumb president. What do you got for us today, Desi Doyen?
2: Well, first, crude oil and gasoline prices in the U.S. rose again on Monday as the Iran war remains unresolved and the Strait of Hormuz remains closed. Meanwhile, the damages from fossil-fueled climate change are mounting. Fire crews are now battling more than 150 fires and counting in both Georgia and Florida amid extremely low humidity and record drought. In southern Georgia, fast-moving wind-driven wildfires have now destroyed more than 100 homes. The entire central U.S., from Texas to Canada, is under red flag warnings this week due to unusually hot and dry fire weather. And a new study finds that the eastern U.S. is seeing a marked increase in wildfires, more frequent, more intense, and more damaging due to man-made global warming including increasing the intensity of extreme heat and drought.
1: I don't know why Donald Trump doesn't just turn on that magic spigot that he's got up in Northern California, save everyone.
2: Well, it's the opposite extreme in Wisconsin and Michigan, which have been severely impacted by extreme rains and early snowmelt from a record warm spring. Flooding has inundated homes, washed out roads and bridges, and tested dams. Some areas saw their wettest spring on record. University of Wisconsin climate scientist Steve Vavris says, yes, it is climate change.
5: The climate change fingerprints are on it because climate change favors the warm, humid air masses that we saw out of season. We typically don't hit 80 degrees and have humid weather in the middle of April, but if we do, we have the fuel that generates severe storms. And now we spend the majority of March above freezing, and that has big consequences.
1: Great. All good.
2: In other news, the Trump Interior Department announced on Monday that two more offshore wind companies have agreed to walk away from their projects under development. Blue Point Wind off the coast of New Jersey and Golden State Wind in California will be reimbursed $900 million to cancel their offshore wind leases. The companies agreed that they would not pursue any new offshore wind projects in the United States.
1: We are actually paying companies to not produce energy during an energy crisis.
2: And finally, the acute global fossil fuel crisis caused by the Iran war has incentivized other countries to ditch fossil fuels faster. This week, Colombia is hosting the first ever multinational conference on transitioning away from fossil fuels. 57 countries, including Germany and the UK, are meeting to begin to develop realistic, real-world plans and timetables for phasing out fossil fuels. The conference is an effort to bypass obstructionist petrostates, Saudi Arabia, Russia, and the U.S., that have effectively blocked even discussion of a fossil fuel phase-out at UN climate talks. It's a critical effort with new urgency due to the Iran war, says Dr. Johan Rockstrom, director of the Potsdam Institute for Climate Impact Research.
4: How do you tailor taxes and subsidies and incentives and regulations in ways that can unlock some of the really important lock-ins that we have in the fossil fuel infrastructure in particular, which is timed perfectly with this moment where clearly it's starting to sink in that, look here, energy independence is not only about avoiding climate disaster. It's really about building more prosperous, equitable, and resilient societies.
1: It's about avoiding Donald Trump disaster, to be frank. For much more on all of these stories and the ones we couldn't get to today, check out our newly redesigned website at greennews.bradblog.com. It's pretty cool. 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I'm Brad Friedman.
2: And I'm Desi Doyen.
1: And this has been your Green News Report. Any Green News Report that ends with Boston can't be all bad, right? Am I right, Desi Doyen?
2: You're absolutely right. You know, and it would be amazing and ironic. I know I've said it before, but ironic if Trump's war of choice in Iran ends up tipping the world into accelerating the transition to renewable energy.
1: Yep.
2: May we all be so lucky.
1: We may be. We will see. Thank you very much, Desi Doyen, our producer. Thanks as well to my guest today, Jay Willis of Balls and Strikes. And my thanks especially to all of you for spending a portion of your day or night with us. 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I am bradcast@bradblog.com, and you will find me on the social medias, especially Blue Sky, at the Brad Blog. We will see you there. Until we see you here next time, I'm Brad Friedman. Good luck, world!

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5: Here is Rick Smith.
6: So, without question, we desperately need more working class champions in Congress. And my next guest is running in Montana's first congressional district. A former firearms executive, author of the book Gunfight, My Battle Against the Industry That Radicalized America in 2021, also a conservationist leader. Ran for governor of Montana in 2024. And look, I looked at his website, spent a lot of time going through that, and the line that really caught my attention was, I'm a Montanian who wants my kids to grow up the way I did. And I say that all the time about my kids, and well, they're a little bit older now, and hopefully my grandkids, that we leave something for them for the future generation. I also like his campaign ad. Really speaks to a lot of the frustration that we have out there. I want to play his ad.
7: 13 million people could lose their coverage because of this bill.
8: Public lands could be devastated.
9: President Trump's threat earlier today to erase an entire civilization.
10: How much more of this are we supposed to take? It's not right. And the people in power are letting it happen. Well, that's on them. Fixing it, that's on us. So let's get to work. I'll fight for working people, not the wealthy, for universal healthcare, to protect public lands, and to stand up to Trump's chaos and corruption. I'm Ryan Bussey, and I approve this message.
6: And that's why I've asked Ryan Bussey to come share some thoughts about his campaign. And, well, how do we get to that point of universal care? Ryan, thanks for taking time for us.
11: Yeah, thank you so much. And when you say, I want my kids to grow up the way I did, you know, I grew up on a cow-calf ranch and winter wheat farm, lived in Montana for 31 years. My wife and I bounced around rentals, bought our first home when I was 31 years old. We bought it for $127,000, you know, and that felt like $1 trillion to us. And so when I say like grow up with the chances that we had, I don't really feel like I'm asking for that much. We weren't born wealthy. We're not wealthy people. We just want to live in a place that isn't rigged against people who want to have a chance, you know?
6: Yeah.
11: And I feel like right now the system, you know, the one thing that Donald Trump was right about is the system is rigged. He's wrong about how it's rigged, but it is rigged against people who are just trying to get a chance. So, yeah, that's what I'm fighting for.
6: No, I look, our stories are very different. I grew up in a inner city housing project, a minority in a minority community, and the opportunities that I have had in my life, I want every kid to have that same opportunity to work hard, play by the rules, and get ahead. So that, I got to tell you, that resonated with me. But I always ask a guest who's running for an office, you know, why you would throw yourself in the middle of this, you know, why you want to put your family through all this. But I got to tell you, in your ad, your frustration and the frustration of your wife really, in my view, came through.
11: Well, we are frustrated. And why would you throw yourself into it? Well, I mean, I feel like I owe this state something. I feel like I owe my kids something. I'm doing it because I do care. Because, you know, I live in the most amazing district in the United States, Montana's first district, so the western third of the state. It's a beautiful place. Why would you want to leave here and go to Washington, D.C.? There's only two possible reasons. You think you want to tap into some weird corruption, evil corruption thing, which I detest and I want nothing to do with, or you want to try to make the world better. And so I really do. That's why I'm running. And the frustration that you note in that ad and that you feel is extremely real. I really do feel frustrated. I mean, I wake up every day to some new corruption scheme coming from the Trump administration that if you or I or anybody watching this committed even a small fraction of it, we'd be in jail for a quarter century. And yet it's commonplace now. And at the same time, we're told, well, we can't do anything to help housing costs. We can't afford Medicaid expansion. This idea of universal health care, that's way out in left field. We're told all these things, while they're pouring cash into these corruption schemes that should make anybody blush. So I think we should be frustrated.
6: Absolutely. And but you talk about universal health care. I know a lot of my friends are like, we got to push for Medicare for all, which I am a supporter of. But universal health care is that next step. Can you explain the difference?
11: Well, I don't think you should have to buy in. I think part of being a citizen of the United States means that you're covered from head to toe, just like other industrialized countries. You shouldn't be worried. Americans should not be worried about leaving their job. They shouldn't be worried about medical bankruptcy. They shouldn't be worried about whether their kid's going to get hit in a car accident and then you can't afford to take them to the hospital. You shouldn't be worried about just avoiding basic medical appointments and then getting so sick you have to go to the emergency room. Those are all choices we've made. And when people tell me we can't afford it, I said, well, one of the reasons we can't afford it is right now we don't have a healthcare system. We have a medical insurance. We have an insurance company profit system. It's not a healthcare system. It's a system set to ensure profits for health insurance companies. $74 billion a year in health insurance profits that not only slows down healthcare and makes your healthcare worse, it makes everybody else's healthcare more expensive because, I mean, if you don't believe me, go to the hospital and tell them you're self-pay, right, instead of covered by insurance. And everything that you can get for half price if you're self-pay, which means they're double charging insurance companies so that people can profit. So there's so much slop in the system because we're not focused on healthcare. We're focused on corruption and profit. And that's not what a healthcare system should be focused on.
6: No, you have no idea. As you're talking about that, my mind immediately went to my personal situation. My wife was in a near fatal motorcycle accident just about 2 years ago. And the medical bills, I got about $7 million in billed medical care to this point. Our insurance paid about 1.6 of that. And that's what the insurance companies have taken. So you're absolutely right. It's a roulette wheel of who can pay what and who's got what deal. And man, if you're paying out of pocket, you're screwed.
11: Yeah, sorry to hear that, by the way.
6: No, it's terrible. It's
11: an immoral thing, right? We're the only industrialized country on the face of the planet where you have to tell a story like that. That's because we've chosen this. I tell people, well, this is not hopeless. It's not gravity. It's not a meteor that fell from the sky. It's a system that we chose. So we have to choose a better system.
6: Right. And I say all the time, Ryan, that politicians aren't saviors. They're tools. And if our tools aren't working, get better tools. So for me, the idea of getting better tools and using them a little bit better seems to be the way forward. And I look at, the guy who was in the seat that you're going after, not somebody who I would say is a working class champion, more of a billionaire backer, more of someone in the pocket of the rich and powerful. I need people who know what it's like to get their hands dirty. I need people who know what it's like at the end of the week for the check not to go as far as it should. Those are the folks of the people we should be going after and getting into the halls of power, in my view.
11: Yeah, you mentioned Zinke. He entered office with less than $1 million, and his declared wealth in his last FEC filing was almost $40 million. And all he's only ever done two things, get a government paycheck, or for about 18 months, was a lobbyist for ConocoPhillips and a big gold mine. So, you know, people who grow their personal wealth like that, whether they're supposed to be serving the American public, I guess I don't have a lot of respect for. And to your point about working class folks, I mean, I'm proud of the way I grew up. I mean, I graduated from a little public school with 16 kids. None of us even knew private school existed. And if we did, none of us could have afforded it anyway. We were just a bunch of ranch and farm kids. And yet every single one of us, of the 16 of us, all 16 went on to secondary education of some sort, right? Some trade school, some college, some community college. But I think, man, what a success story. And without public school, without somebody investing in that for us, just that basic thing, I wouldn't be here. And so we owe it to our kids. We owe it to the people in this state to provide opportunities, not just in public school, but I think now in healthcare and in other ways too, because right now all the opportunity is going to these yahoos that are soon to be trillionaires that fly their rockets around space on the weekend for fun. That's how much money they have. So, you know, don't tell me we don't have a broken system. It's broken.
6: No, absolutely. And the anger is real. Look, I mean, I look at my Red Hat friends and I know a lot of Red Hat people. And their anger is, I argue, justified. They work hard. They play by the rules. And every week they keep falling further and further behind. And this is where Trump did tap into something. The problem is that he has not been the savior. He's not been anywhere near helpful. I look at gas prices. I look at grocery prices. I look at all of the things that are making life that much harder. So as a Democrat going into Congress, hopefully this November, what's the agenda to help make life a little bit easier for working people, a little more affordable? What's the agenda?
11: Well, I think the truth of the matter is for the first, look, I want to do big things. I really do want to fight for universal health care. I think the truth is the first thing we have to do is fight to reverse some of the disastrous shorter term policies like this Medicaid rollback. We have to reinstate Medicaid funding as soon as possible, because working class people, kids, elderly folks are going to die if we don't get this fixed. This isn't a long-term solution, but it has to be a short-term solution. And rural hospitals and clinics where I live are gonna go out of business if we don't fix it. The ACA tax credits, those have to be reinstated. We have to stabilize people from the disaster of this administration, and then we gotta get to work fighting bigger things. And I'll just be real honest with you, I think we need criminal accountability for some of the corruption that's going on, because if we don't hold people criminally accountable for this stuff that's going on now, it's going to continue and get worse in the future. And I know that doesn't fix all of our problems right away, but we got people back there lighting our house on fire. And the first thing that needs to be done when that's going on is you got to drop a bucket of water on them. So this Congress is going to have to fight to stop the bleeding and then go to work building stuff.
6: No, I'm right in line with you. I think that is so important, and especially looking at the last couple of days in this $1.776 billion slush MAGA gift card slush fund that the Department of Justice is handing out. Just another example of how corrupt this administration is and why we need a Congress that is actually going to do something. Because I don't know if you've noticed, our Congress seems to be absent at best.
11: Yeah, well, if you or the people watching this are angry or pissed off because you've seen a lot of people, including and especially a lot of Democrats, that have a lot of words for these things but don't have a lot of actions, join the club. Like, I'm right there with you. I think it's time to – that's one of the reasons we got Trump, is because too many people get in front of microphones and say things and then don't act on them. So when I say, like, I want to hold people criminally accountable, you better believe I am very damn serious about it. And I think it's not wrong to hold our own. You know, I'm running as a Democrat, as I'm proudly adherent to Democratic principles. Now, the Democratic Party leadership, I have some differences with, you know, and I think it's not wrong that we ask our leadership to start fighting like we mean it. I'm tired of hearing that there are crises or criminal corruption, and then nobody acts like it. No wonder voters don't believe us, because nobody acts like they actually believe what they say. So it's, I hope we can turn that around. And if there's just one kind of big general thing I'm frustrated with, it's that. I'm tired of hearing people say things are important and then not act like them.
6: Now, obviously from Montana, a gun enthusiast, a former firearms executive. As a Democrat, that doesn't seem to be in the norm. Walk me through.
11: You mean, are you telling me there's not a lot of Democrats that have sold a couple million guns?
6: No, I'm going to say there are none, other than maybe you, maybe none. So walk me through that.
11: Well, for me as a kid, as a ranch kid, getting a job in the firearms industry when I was a very young man was like a dream job, because some of the best times in my life were spent hunting and fishing with my dad or my grandpa or my brother. And so I did get a job. Two of us started a sales and marketing office for a very small little fledgling paycheck bouncing company. And we ended up growing it into one of the largest in the country. And I want people to know I'm very proud of owning guns and working in the gun industry. I'm really proud that I get to go hunt and shoot with my own boys now with guns that I helped design and sell. And I'm also really troubled by the forces in this country, some of them in the gun industry, who have radicalized the country. I think of the NRA, that is ginned up fear, is a big contributor, I think, to what we saw on January 6th, is a really big contributor to the sort of political division and hatred that we see in this country. Other forces across the nation that have contributed this, but few have been as just sort of dangerously partisan and radicalized as some of those forces inside the industry. So I think something as immensely powerful a freedom as owning a gun should be balanced with equally commensurate responsibility. And sometimes I think our responsibility and freedom balance is a little out of whack, you know?
6: Yeah, no, look, like I said, we very different backgrounds. I grew up, as I said, in an inner city housing project where if you saw somebody with a gun, duck, because someone's probably going to die. I now live in a fairly rural community where there's a free gun range about a mile from my house. Very different cultures, very different viewpoints. So to have someone in Congress with maybe a thought of how we be a little more responsible and have the kind of credibility that maybe you have, maybe not a bad thing.
11: Well, if you see somebody with a firearm around us, it might be because there is a duck, not because you're ducking. Sorry, that's a bad hunting joke. But no, look, 67% of the people in Montana, of the adults in Montana, own and use firearms. It's the highest percentage of any of the 50 states. I'm one of those folks. My two boys are two more of those folks. All my friends are those folks. And guess what? A big portion of the people I just named are Democrats. So owning guns and being in a rural state is not an anomaly, and being a Democrat is not an anomaly. And I don't think demanding responsibility should be an anomaly either.
6: I'm right there with you. In fact, you know, as I said, I grew up in a housing project, never needed a gun. I now live in a very, very fairly affluent white neighborhood. I've got three. It's the world we now live in. So let me ask you a kind of last line of questioning. What's the hill Ryan Bussey dies on? What's that issue that is most important that, you know, no matter what it is, there's no wiggle on?
11: Well, two for me on a get stuff done, a new policy front, it's universal health care, without a doubt. The thing that drove me into politics, the thing that changed my life, is public lands, conservation, and the environment. Those two things. I became disenfranchised with some of the forces inside the firearms industry and the right because I believed, you know, I learned almost 30 years ago that they had been lying to their voters that they really cared about the environment and conservation and public lands and rivers and all the things that are so important to this district, not just because we go have fun there, but because they're part of our economy. I mean, fly fishing guides and restaurant owners and little hotel owners and, you know, all the tourism economy here relies on all of this. And for this administration to levy the kind of attacks that they are now on our public lands that you own, public lands that every single person who is watching this owns, you know, it really is an American exceptionalism story. It's the only country on the face of the planet where we trust ourselves to own land. And we together collectively own 640 million acres of land. Man, that is an amazing thing. And the Trump administration is trying to take it from us in ways that are just immoral and should just make everybody's head spin. They're trying to, you know, big giveaways for industry and the wealthy. And this is giveaway to big industry and the wealthy is a common theme throughout our lives. It's a common theme in healthcare. It's a common theme in housing. It's really a common theme in our public lands. And so that's one that really energizes me.
6: There you go, Ryan. Give me your 30-second elevator speech. Why Ryan Bussey for Congress?
11: Well, hey, I think it's time that we elect people who have proven they'll hold their own people accountable and will sacrifice and have integrity. And this is one of the few seats in the nation that will decide the majority in the Congress. And if we don't take back this majority, it's going to be a damn dark 2 years. This is not a gerrymandered district. It's only a Trump plus five district. And so as we see other sure bet seats fall by the wayside, whether they're in Virginia or in other places or this voting rights thing, I hope people will give me and this race a lot of time here because this will be one of them that decides the fate of our democracy and our country, and I'd love to have your support.
6: There you go. Ryan Bussey, I appreciate the time. The website, busseyformontana.com. We'll get links out on social media. Great meeting you. Great talking with you. I wish you the best and hope to talk to you again real soon.
11: Yeah, appreciate you doing this. Let's go win this thing.
6: There you go. Good stuff. Ryan Bussey, busseyformontana.com, the website. Want to hear your thoughts? Email me, rick@therickSmithShow.com. Quick break. Right back. Stick around. I'm Rick Smith, and this is Labor History in Two. On this day in labor history, the year was 1946. That was the day that Democratic President Harry S. Truman ordered the government seizure of the nation's bituminous coal mines. 800,000 United Mine Workers of America, led by John L. Lewis, had gone out on strike. A wave of strikes washed over the United States after World War II. As part of the war effort, most unions had agreed not to conduct work actions during the war. But as industry profits soared due to wartime government contracts, workers saw little improvements in their wages or working conditions. Pent-up worker frustration boiled over after the war. Historian Jeremy Breacher had noted that the U.S. Bureau of Labor Statistics called the first half of 1946, quote, the most concentrated period of labor management strife in the country's history. The miners were part of that strife. They wanted improved wages, better health care benefits, and safety on the job. The strike had a ripple effect felt far beyond the coal fields. In early May, the Chicago Tribune warned, quote, the nation's worst coal strike tonight slowed the wheels of American industry toward a predictable full stoppage. Coal turned the wheels of industry, and the strike had drastically slowed mining. The government seized the mines and ordered the miners back to work. But still, the coal companies refused to meet the coal miners' demands. Unsatisfied with the resolution of the strike, the miners walked out again in November. The government fined the union $3.5 million, which it later reduced. President Truman called the work actions a rebellion against the government. But the determination of the miners forced the owners to agree to most of their demands. Labor History in 2 brought to you by the Illinois Labor History Society and The Rick Smith Show. For more information, go to laborhistoryin2.com.
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6: You know, I was looking at some of the numbers around the Thomas Massie congressional runoff there, the primary race in Kentucky. And the amount of money spent in a primary, most in the history of the country, $32 million on ads from both candidates. $19 million for Galrion and $13 million for Massey. $32 million on ads. The most expensive House primary race in the history of the country. And this comes back to a place where you go, how did we get here? How did we get to a place where you're going to spend $32 million on a House primary race? Which is why I look at guys like Ryan Bussey. And look, there are a couple other people in that Montana first, that are just, battling it out with scarce resources. And you go, how are working people supposed to compete in that kind of environment? Which is why, again, I look at publicly financed elections and I know we can't have such a thing. We can't afford it. We need to have campaigns where there's freedom of speech, because we've got a First Amendment right to freedom of speech. And the one with the most money has the biggest megaphone. The one with the most money gets clearly more speech, right? And the weird thing is I've always said that, while the rich people have all the money, we've out-procreated them. There are more of us. There are more votes. We can go against what the billionaires tell us. Now, again, this comes back to, generational ideology, because I think back to things that my grandfather told me years and years ago, a lot of years ago. His phrase was always, if a rich guy's going to pull a buck out of his pocket to tell you you don't need something, you better spend two to get it. And what he was talking about is union organizing and union busting and all of that. But it goes into everything that we do. When the rich and powerful are spending money out of their pockets to point us in a direction, maybe we should think about it just a little bit before we sign on. For instance, in the current election cycle, as of March, not too long ago, the 50 highest spending billionaire families in this country spent $433 million. $433 million. We are not even in the heart of the midterm election yet. And they've spent almost $500 million. And do you know why? Because as my grandfather said, they understand return on investment. They understand that $433 million drop in the bucket to what will happen if we, as I said at the beginning of this hour, if we had a sane tax code that agrees with Bezos. Don't make the bottom half of the workforce pay taxes. It's only 3%. We can make that up somewhere else. And gee, where can we make that up? I don't know. The people who've got $433 million to throw on campaigns. Good start, maybe. But here again, I look at, and this is one of these amazing moments, where you look at the reality that employers in this country, the Bezoses of the world, spent $1.5 billion every year. New EPI report out says the employers in this country are spending $1.5 billion every year on consultants, on union busting lawyers, on litigation, on everything but wages, hours, and conditions. Bezos alone, Amazon alone, spent $26.6 million on union busting consultants in 2025. Now, their report points out that these tactics help explain why we have such a low union density in a country where nearly 70% of American workers approve of labor unions. You stop and you think about all this money that's going into the hands of these union busters. And I think about when I entered the workforce back in the mid-80s. Union density in this country was over 20%. When my grandparents were in the heart of the workforce, it was over 35%. We're down under 10% now. Even though 70% want unions. And why is that? Well, it's because we've got a employer class that spends a lot of money. A lot of money. Almost $500 million so far on this election cycle. But a lot of money telling us that we're no good. Telling us that we're not worth an increase in the minimum wage. That we're not worth health care, retirement security, and education. Nope, can't have any of that. You're not worth it. The invisible hand is dictated. And they get away with it. Because our ability to organize, to fight for those better wages, hours, and conditions, they've basically neutered, and they know they've neutered it. Which is why Bezos, at the top of the hour, as I pointed out, pointed at government, pointed at politicians. They're the reasons. Not us. Not me. Not me and my billions. I want to hear your thoughts. Rick at TheRickSmithShow.com. Miss any portion of the program. Podcast. And as always, thanks so much for being here. See you back here next time.
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6: And the Battle of Blair Mountain in the early 20s. They called in Baldwin Phelps detectives to start evicting Matewan strikers from company housing. In the aftermath of the 1938 explosion, new mine safety regulations were demanded. The inspectors were finally given the legal right to conduct inspections over the protest of mine owners in 1941. However, there was no power to enforce the new regulation. The Phipps family commemorated the disaster in its 1965 song, Red Jacket Mine.

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2: A $31,000 medical bill, a four-week delay for a critical test. 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
3: I had a set of specialized diagnostic tests at a cancer center in Seattle. 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
1: And welcome, brothers, sisters, working class heroes. This is the Rick Smith Show. Thanks so much for being here. Today on the big program, lots to get to, lots to talk about. Billionaire bonanza. Evidently, Mark Cuban's taking a dive because had something nice to say about Donald Trump and something in Trump RX. So he's taking a nosedive. Jeff Bezos now on the upward swing as Bezos is talking about, well, the economy and taxes and may sound like has a solution. So I got to play a couple of these clips that caught my attention because, look, broken clocks, right? Twice a day. Blind squirrel finds a nut. Billionaire has a reasonable idea every once in a while. And more importantly, has an idea to misdirect or redirect. Misdirect. Let's go with misdirect. Misdirect attention away from oneself onto, well, our political class. And here's what Jeff said in one of the interviews over on MS. Here's Jeff Bezos' statement.
5: I think what's going on is that it's kind of a tale of two economies. So you have a bunch of people in this country who are doing really well, but you also have a bunch of people in this country who are struggling. Struggling to pay rent, groceries. And so what's happening here is politicians are using the kind of age-old technique. So there's this tale of two economies, and they're using this age-old technique of, you know, picking a villain and pointing fingers. But the problem is that doesn't solve anything. And so, like, if you want to help the group of people who are struggling, you have to figure out real root causes and solutions, and that takes skill. You know, it's like the way if we have a problem at Amazon, you know, the way we would fix it is we would go in and we'd do the five whys and we'd try to get to a root cause. We try to find a root fix. And then when we fix it at the root, you're fixing it forever. It's right. A real solution. And what we don't do because it doesn't work is just point fingers and blame people. It might feel good for 10 seconds, but doesn't accomplish anything.
1: And so that's CNBC, and I left that there so you'd know where the source came from. But I do find it interesting that Bezos goes in the direction of, well, you know, we got to get to the root cause. When we already, I think, understand what the root causes are. There's a massive distribution of wealth problem in this country that needs to be settled, that needs to be solved, whether it's taxation, whether it's higher unionization rates, which I say yes to both. Because how my grandparents' generation built the most prosperous working class in history was, yes, targeting the Jeff Bezoses of the world of the day and saying, look, having that kind of enormous outweighted power, not good for democracy, not good for an economy, not good for you and me or anyone. And they took that on. So I find it interesting that Bezos goes after the politicians. They're finding the easy villain. You go, no, not finding the easy villain. They know who the villain is. Then he goes on, and this is the other part that, again, he gets this part right.
5: Some people talk about, you know, making the tax system more progressive. How about we start by having the nurse and queens not pay taxes? Why is a nurse in Queens who makes $75,000 a year paying more than $1,000 a month in taxes? That's $1,000 a month that could help with rent or groceries or anything. And so, and by the way, do you know what that all adds up to? The bottom half of income earners in this country pay only 3% of the taxes. So, it's only 3%. Okay. We can find 3%. So we don't have, it's a small amount of money for the government, you know that. And really it's, and the more I thought about it, to me it's kind of absurd that we're doing this. You know, we shouldn't be asking this nurse in Queens to send money to Washington. They should be sending her an apology.
1: Again, government is the problem. And he's not wrong that nurses and anyone making $75,000 or less should pay no taxes. In fact, Democrats have a bill. The Democrats actually have a bill that does just that, interestingly enough. Republicans are never going to sign on to it because they're the cause of all of this. They're the reason that we've destroyed the tax code to create the Bezoses of the world. And this is where, you know, again, you can, it's the government, it's those politicians. No. When you're going to assign blame in the right direction, this is conservative ideology. This is supply side voodoo Reaganomics. This is the 50 years of government is bad, corporations are good. This is what it's gotten us. So in the Hunger Games, which is where you assign blame, Bezos is going, well, you know, it's the government that's doing it, not me. Not the fact that they spend enormous amounts of money trying to hold unions out of the workplace, unions that would raise wages to livable wages in those places with good benefits, good working conditions, and a career path. Bezos could solve those problems. And that nurse making 75 grand a year could pay taxes and it not affect her lifestyle, or that truck driver or the warehouse worker, if their wages were higher. Because understand, taxes were higher for my grandparents' generation. But the top rates were extraordinarily higher. So Bezos knows what the message is. The message is always government is bad. He's just trying to figure out a way of, hey, how can I look like the guy who's come up with the idea? You know, the wise, the idea. And yeah, we know, higher taxes, higher wages, on higher taxes on rich people, higher wages for working people. Sounds like a way to go. I want to hear your thoughts. Rick at the RickSmithShow.com. Right back. I'm Rick Smith, and this is Labor History in 2. On this day in labor history, the year was 1949. That was a very important day for workers on the islands of Hawaii. It marked the passage of the Federal Hawaii Employment Relations Act, more popularly known as the Little Wagner Act. The Wagner Act had granted the right to unionize to most non-agricultural workers in the United States. The Little follow-up to the act extended the right to join a union to Hawaiian agricultural workers. The International Longshoremen and Warehousemen Union were instrumental in pushing for this legislation. Robert Kumanera, who had worked on the island of Koloa, reflected on the significance of the right to join a union, saying, "It was not a matter of wages and conditions, but pride. Because when you say you work for the plantation, you were pitied that it was synonymous with $1 a day and that you were living in one old plantation shack. So, union, to me, union is pride. 1 year after winning the right to organize, sugar plantation workers participated in a massive strike. Some 26,000 workers embarked upon a 79-day strike against the plantation bosses, effectively shutting down 33 of 34 plantations on the island. The strike was seen as a turning point for labor relations in Hawaii. Workers across ethnic lines joined together in solidarity against the paternalistic plantation system. During the strike, the workers received broad community support. As Kumanuro stated, it was a matter of pride for the workers. In 1943, before the Little Wagner Act, there were 13 labor contracts in Hawaii. By 1947, that number had multiplied to 166 labor contracts. Union representation was now a reality for Hawaiian workers, and there was nothing little about that. Labor History in 2, brought to you by the Illinois Labor History Society and The Rick Smith Show.
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1: You know, as we've been talking about for the past few days, Trump's DOJ has found a way to turn justice into a 1776 or a $1.6 billion MAGA gift card. They're calling it the Anti-Weaponization Fund.

0: Grifters Act. That's where I want to go. I've asked Connecticut Representative John Larson to come share some thoughts with us. They've got some legislation they're considering and moving forward on. John, thanks for taking time for us.
1: Well, great to be with you, Rick. And sure. Yeah, I like the No Grifters Act. That sounds great. That's what we should have called our bill. But we think, share your concerns, deep and abiding concerns. And I would add, one of the Republicans is going to find the spine to stand up to the President of the United States and carry out the function of equal branches of government and assume the responsibility of being a member elected to the House of Representatives and the United States Senate.
0: Well, the reality is they're all scared to death because they saw what happened to Thomas Massie on Tuesday.
1: Exactly.
0: They saw what happened to Cassidy. The Republican Party is now the corruption party. The grifters are in control, and I'm waiting for that outrage. Where is that spark? Because I look at this, and I know why they chose 1776, because I know there are people out there, John, are going, 1776, a patriotic year. It's a good thing. And that's what they're going to focus on, not the fact that we're getting screwed out of $1.8 billion that could have been used for, I don't know, anything else.
1: Well, he's very clever, and they're very good at messaging. And, of course, what he wants to do is turn this into something that's patriotic, as opposed to what it is just pillaging the taxpayers of their hard-earned money, all why in this nation people are struggling to make ends meet and are more concerned about where their next meal is going to come from, how can they afford groceries, where do they get their pharmaceuticals from, can they pay their rent, can they pay to heat or cool their homes. This is what's on the minds of Americans, the affordability issue. And here he is trying to put a patriotic label on what is taking hard-earned tax dollars and lining the wallets of himself and his family. Yeah. That's why our legislation says you need to come before Congress. No other chief executive in the 200 plus years has ever done this before, while holding office, taking their own institutions, the agencies that they directly oversee, and using them to line their own pockets.
0: Let me ask you this, John, because, you know, this is just the latest in a slew of these kind of extortion scams. He went after the lawyers, got a slush fund to use legal fees. I mean, all this entire administration from the day he took office has been about extracting wealth for him and his buddies, recreating history, rewriting history of January 6th. It seems to me that, you know, I don't know why this one has sparked the kind of outrage that the last ones haven't, but it's, I guess, about time.
1: It's long overdue. I thought there was hope when we first struck back against what he was trying to do with the eliminating the insurance programs for more than, you know, 15 million Americans and having 20 million plus Americans see their prices double. And when four Republicans had the gumption to stand up, and especially when their constituents back home were speaking to them, Trump said, oh, we should have brought this bill up in December to take it up. But he asked his puppet Johnson to extend it to January. He willingly did so. He said, I'll be able to flip one of those four Republicans during that time. Well, I'll use my pressure to use it, just like I have with Massie and just like I have with Cassidy and others. But what happened? The people spoke, and the people back home said, hey, wait a minute. I need this coverage. Why should my prices double? Or I need this coverage. Why am I losing it all together so that billionaires can have a tax cut? And so not only were there four, 13 other Republicans joined with them, and we defeated the bill. So it's the people that matter in this instance, and making sure in those red states that they understand, especially if their own members aren't willing to stand up, if they hear from them and hear how outrageous this is, they'll speak out.
0: Now, I understand you've announced some legislation to go after this slush fund, because is this a done deal? Is this money already going to be used? Is there a way to stop it and claw this back? And then obviously to pass something to say never again can anyone ever, not that any decent, reasonable person would, but maybe make sure that this doesn't ever happen again.
1: Well, that's the whole purpose on having

0: having it come before Congress and to have it make sure that, especially in an extraordinary instance like this, not that everybody doesn't have rights, they should, but it's a system of checks and balances. And the people of this country, many may have been born at night, but not last night. And they can smell a scam when they see it. And all the more reason it needs to be exposed. And again, thanks to the Fourth Estate and people like yourself that are out there talking about this and not talking about it veiled in patriotism like 1776, but in terms of the outright scam that it is.
1: Yeah, I mean, how much of this, in your opinion, is about rewriting January 6th? Because that's one of the frames that I've heard. Well, we're just making right of all the people who were abused and improperly imprisoned and all that. We're just making right by them. And how much of this is just flat out?
0: I wish they would have had so much concern about the police officers who lost their lives and the people who were injured and hurt during this time. This so-called party of law and order is the party of unlawful disorder. And that's what Trump is creating down here. And it's a sham. And I think come November, people are going to wake up. But the people are wise to this. But we have to continue to put this case forward. And whether it's legislation or, more appropriately, quite frankly, is going to be the media speaking out and saying, hey, wait a minute, this is wrong. Where are the Republicans going to stand up? Democrats are united on this front. And we're only 4 votes away from taking back the House. And that's going to happen come this November. And then things are dramatically going to change.
1: Well, and that is the hope. And the reality is that on one hand, yeah, I want to see accountability. I want to see all of the crimes be prosecuted. I want to see all of that stuff be investigated. I want to see that. But I don't want to get bogged down in that, because the reality is I still want people's lives to get better. I want to know how Democrats are going to make wages go up, make the standard of living stronger, rebuild a prosperous working class, kind of like my grandparents' generation built. What policies are we moving? What agenda are we going to have? Yeah, accountability, but affordability is up there right at the top as well.
0: Well, the lead bill of the Ways and Means Committee is going to be the Affordability Act that is going to directly address, both from a tax issue and from a fairness perspective, all those concerns, starting with the economy, but focusing on education, both the cost of education and being able to pay for it, whether you're going to college or whether you're going to get an acquired skill, and what it takes to achieve that, and how we make sure that it's affordable for people, as well as those who have already been through the process and now find themselves burdened with a mountain of debt. How is that going to be paid for, so that they are able to afford a house or afford a rent, which also has got to be directed in terms of a focus. There's a need for a new deal, and it'll be contained in the Affordability Act that will address the issues of education, will address the issues of the economy, will address the issues of jobs and putting people back to work. And when I say a new deal, the transition that's going to have to be made, Rick, and you know this, especially with the advent of artificial intelligence, are the people that could be displaced currently, as well as the need to train people for the future, including training school teachers and students about the appropriate curriculum that's going to be needed to survive in this changing technological period that we're going through.
1: Yeah, I go back to our bad trade deals, and the reality is there was trade adjustment assistance. When we lost jobs because of our bad trade deals, there was something. It wasn't the greatest. I would have wanted much more, but I do think there has to be some kind of AI adjustment system that makes sure that if you do lose your job because of automation, robotics, AI, or whatever, that there's a pathway for folks to be able to get some help. And also, I would like to see I don't know if you saw Jeff Bezos' comments yesterday of saying that he thinks that no one under $75,000 should pay any taxes because we have two economies. It's weirdly, I agree with Jeff Bezos on something finally. So for me, a tax code that makes work pay again, and also a strong unionization bill that gives people the ability to go and fight for better wages, hours, conditions, and all of that. That seems to me to be part of the agenda as well. Hoping you guys are pushing some of that.
0: On both of those fronts. Number one, let me say that I concur with you with regard to Jeff Bezos' opinion as it relates to this. But in making sure that practically that as long as he starts with the fact that we also want the very wealthy simply to pay their fair share. And whether that's in Social Security, where many of them don't pay anything whatsoever, or pay the bare minimum, you know that there's a cap on Social Security. And there's no better economic development plan for the country than Social Security. And as you rightfully point out, also on the side of affordability, making sure that people, A, have a wage that's a decent wage that will allow them to be able to function in this economy and function in this society, so they're not constantly finding themselves burdened with mountains of debt that they can't possibly claw their way out of. And so we're diminishing a middle class altogether and the pursuit of the American dream. And government has to play a key role in making sure that this happened. Just like government did back in 1929. And you don't have to go back to the Great Depression. You only have to go back to 2008 and 2009 and see the consequences of what can happen when neglect occurs, and then seeing how the after effect of that, without having a logical systemic plan to make sure that we're offering people employment that pays a decent wage, that's affordable and puts people to work. That should be the whole goal. That was Roosevelt's vision. That was Francis Perkins' version. And that's why, you know, we're proud to support things like the affordability agenda, but also specifically taking Social Security that hasn't been totally overhauled in a positive way since 1971. When I say overhauled, what I mean by that is making sure that the program is enhanced, not watered down. Efforts to raise the age are a myth. For every year you raise the age, that's a 7% cut in benefits. We don't need to raise the age limit. What we need is to take the 5 million Americans that get below poverty level checks from Social Security currently, most of whom are women, and most of them women of color, because they were at home taking care of their families. And when they were in the workforce, they were getting paid far less than their male counterparts. It's long overdue that they be brought up to scale. And by the way, what do people do when they get their Social Security checks? On average, in all 435 congressional districts, on average, they get $280 million comes into those districts monthly for the citizens they represent. That hasn't been adjusted since 1971. In your district, Rick, which I happen to take a look at, they get $350 million comes in. That hasn't been adjusted since 1971. With adjustment of that, and where do these people spend their money? Where do people spend Social Security money? Right back in the very communities Absolutely. That they live. There's no better economic development plan than that. And imagine how that would enhance all the small businesses, all the pharmacies, all the grocery stores, all the local gas stations, all the small banks that hold mortgages and collect rents, the gasoline in your automobile. You get this and understand it, but it's long overdue. And with 10,000 baby boomers a day becoming eligible for Social Security, it's long overdue that we do this. And the money only goes right back into our economy. Why? Because for 40% of all Americans, Social Security is the only retirement benefit that they have. And you know, but not all Americans know, that it's not only retirement benefit, it's spousal, widow, dependent children, and disability. More veterans rely on Social Security disability than they from so the Social Security Administration than they do on the VA.
1: Yeah, no, we can solve all of our problems really quickly, I believe. Obviously, you're the man in the halls of power, but it seems if we just one line, scrap the cap, everybody pays on every dime of income and change the income that we look at, I think we could easily pay the current forever and even make the increases that you're talking about.
0: That's what our bill does. I couldn't have said it better. We scrap the cap. We start at 400,000 and lift the cap and above and that above. That takes care of all the expenses and benefits. But in order to continue this with a large group of baby boomers and a smaller group behind us, and a lot of young people will say, well, it's not going to be there. That's a myth as well. It'll be there as long as government takes care of it and makes sure that it's funded appropriately. And as you point out, that people are paying their fair share.
1: Yeah,
0: That's all we're asking. No billionaire is going to go bankrupt over paying their fair share of Social Security.
1: No, I'm right there with you. But last question I've got for you, because look, we're about to, I guess, start bombing Iran again. Who knows how far this misadventure takes us? The billions of dollars we've already spent, the billions of dollars that we could possibly be spending in the future could be spent on, I don't know, anything else. What are you guys doing to kind of rein this stuff in? Because at the end of the day, the more we spend on guns, the less we're spending on butter.
0: Well, what we're doing, we're going to have votes again this week on the War Powers Act that the president again has completely ignored. And just as we were talking about before, the president's responsibility.

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1: David Waldman.
0: KGRA. In the morning. Now, here's David Waldman.
2: Hey, good morning, everybody. How you doing? It's Wednesday, May 27th, 2026. Time to get this thing started all over again, and it is a Wednesday, and that means, of course, yesterday was a Tuesday. That's just the way it works. But the point of that, of course, was to get around to the fact that there were elections yesterday. Yesterday was the day of reckoning for, what's-his-face? The guy from Texas that everybody was watching galumph around as a sad sack because this was going to be the end of his career. John Cornyn, that's the guy. And he had a 20-something year career here in Washington, highly respected in the Senate caucus. Whatever. You're gone, I guess. I don't know. I don't know how we're supposed to feel about that because, of course, the biggest crook in the world, with the exception of one who also is in the same party and in the same country, is, I guess, at least headed for the ballot, but now more or less universally recognized as a crook and a bad bet in general. And we'll see whether Texas turns out for him. We got news on that front, how things went, what the numbers looked like, who won where, who lost where. And, I mean, overwhelming defeat in terms of, well, I guess you just look flatly at the numbers for John Cornyn. And, okay, you know, John Cornyn, we never liked him, certainly. Not particularly sorry to see him go. Not really happy about the idea of somebody else like Paxton occupying a spot on the ballot and having a shot at it. And it is Texas, and weirder things have happened. But, yeah, lots to talk about the way Cornyn went out. Taniel noting, for instance, Cornyn is on track and I guess has succeeded in to suffer the largest defeat for a U.S. senator in a primary since 1978, which is probably before some of you were even born. And in that 1978 race, they point out, which was a Democratic primary in Montana, won by Max Baucus, who has also gone since then. The defeated incumbent had just been appointed. Nothing like the longtime Senator Cornyn, right? Although, you know, for the primary electorate in Texas, John Cornyn had just been elected last in 2020. And everybody, quote-unquote everybody, quote-unquote knows that that quote-unquote election was quote-unquote rigged. So, I don't know. Maybe the weirdos in Texas thought he was illegitimate all 6 years, but we can't explain the previous 18, I guess. I don't know. Anyway, John Cornyn now joins the freelance caucus, I guess, or is potentially, he's offered a membership card. Whether or not he chooses to show up to use it, or whether or not he shows up and continues to vote Trumpy in the hopes that people will leave him alone when he finally goes home in January, remains to be seen, and remains to be seen for a lot of the members of the now freelance caucus. Greg Dworkin has got all sorts of news and information out of Texas, some interesting things happening besides that loser and the other one, the pen-stealing guy, Ken Paxton. I did see today somebody recirculating that story and lots of people saying that they never heard it or had forgotten the story. One of my favorites, really, about Ken Paxton in entering, I don't know which, courthouse. He was, of course, attorney general. And entering the courthouse and going through the security check and the magnetometer, the metal detector, where you empty your pockets into one of those bins and then walk through. And he walked through and then went to collect his stuff. And I don't even know if he had stuff. But anyway, he turns to the bin and he notices there is a very expensive Mont Blanc pen, fountain pen in there. I think it's like a $1,000 pen, apparently. I don't know anything about $1,000 pens, but I guess they exist, and I remember it from the news story. And he, you know, considers it, gives it a little side eye, and then says, you know I didn't put it in there, but where's the guy who did? I don't know. I just got a Mont Blanc pen. And he pockets it and walks off. And I guess he's caught somehow with it, but then he denies the whole thing, and then, of course, everybody realizes, oh my gosh, security, right? I'll bet there's a... Yeah, well, that's how we found out about it. The camera that catches him doing exactly that, and you can almost read his face. I'm like, hey, what if What if the guy who left that here is long gone and, you know, he won't know who took it. I'll take it. And we'll see. People are already laying odds on whether or not that shows up in a Tallarico ad. Although, I don't know, that doesn't seem like Tallarico style, but maybe an independent expenditure. I feel like you'll see that on TV before the race is over. Speaking of which, before this race is over, we better start hearing from Greg Dworkin, because he's got all kinds of information about this one and everything else. We got to get to it. So, short fanfare, his favorite anyway. Pass the margarine, please. Oh, I'm sorry, pass the butter, right? Isn't he say pass the butter?
3: I can't believe it's not butter.
2: I know. I can't believe anything. But if I can finally come around to learning it's not butter.
3: I can't believe Texas is competitive.
2: Right, exactly. Can you please pass the Texas?
3: Yeah.
2: Thank you.
3: I don't know all that much about Texas, I have to say. I do know the difference between Dallas and Austin.
2: All right.
3: Right. I remember going to Dallas for the very, very first time some decades ago from Stade, New England, for a conference.
2: Mm. Wow.
3: And what hit me is the dozens of Jesus Saves and other stuff in your face at the airport before I even got to where I was going. And, you know, in New England, you don't talk about religion and politics. And in Texas, you don't not talk about religion and politics.
2: Right.
3: So that was Dallas. Austin is a different animal altogether. Much more liberal, different vibes. Austin may be the last place you and I had real-time breakfast together.
2: Maybe. It's been a while. I don't know why we don't travel anymore.
3: Yeah, well, you know, I don't like traveling the way I used to. But.
2: Yeah, it's Philadelphia this year. And by the way, I haven't been paying attention, honestly, to the Netroots Nation gathering for a while. It's been interesting, and I watch what's going on there, but I haven't given serious consideration to going. My schedule doesn't permit it the same way it used to, and it really didn't used to. But anyway, Philly, they've picked a fantastic hotel. They have this great hotel near the convention center. So it's not, you know, your stock, although who knows? It may be owned by, you know, Hilton or Hyatt or whatever. But the Notary is a beautiful hotel. I've actually been there. But even better, in between the hotel and the convention center is the Reading Terminal Market. So you'd be walking through, getting your breakfast and lunch there every day. It would be fantastic. And now I wish I was there. Too bad.
3: Well, you know, Philly's a great city. So
2: it is.
3: No question about that.
2: Right, you have to say that or it'll kick your ass, but, you know.
3: Yeah. They will anyway.
2: But the point is, it's very nice.
3: Unless you're
2: also
3: the Knicks, in which case you get to kick theirs. You know, and that's the headline of my pundit roundup today. The Knicks have a shot in the finals, and so does James Tallarico.
2: Okay, he's not playing, but
3: they're both competitive. Neither is guaranteed a win, and yet.
2: All right. You got to play the games.
3: Playing the games, I'll give you a fun one.
2: Mm-hmm.
3: Okay, after the primary result, which is that Cornyn kicked the bucket and Paxton kicked his butt.
2: Yeah, okay, right.
3: Senate Majority PAC puts out this. We were going to send out a reminder of why Ken Paxton is so terrible, but it turns out the NRSC, that's the National Republican Committee, already did it for us. And this is dated June 10th, 2025. The National Republican Senatorial Committee releases the following statement on Angela Paxton's decision to divorce Ken Paxton.
2: Right.
3: What Ken Paxton has put his family through is truly repulsive and disgusting.
2: Ew, gross.
3: No one should have to endure what Angela Paxton has, and we pray for her as she chooses to stand up for herself and her family during this difficult time, said NRSC Communications Director Joanna Rodriguez. Background, Angela Paxton's divorce petition. This is good for those of you who don't know what a slimeball Ken Paxton is.
2: Yeah.
3: Angela Paxton's divorce petition accuses Ken Paxton of adultery and says the couple stopped living together in June 2024. Paxton's former chief of staff testified that Paxton confessed to her and other staff members he was having an affair with his mistress, Laura Olson.
2: Oh.
3: Impeachment articles in the Texas legislature alleged Paxton used the alias Dave P. for a fake Uber account he used to secretly see his mistress. Paxton was also accused of using secret emails and burner phones to try and cover his tracks. Paxton allegedly used his pal Nate Paul, who recently was convicted of bank fraud, to help hide his affair and provide his mistress an employment in Austin so that Paxton be closer to her, Austin being the governmental center. 20 articles of impeachment were filed against Paxton in the Texas legislature over alleged bribery, abuse of power, and obstruction of justice. He has a mugshot from a previous federal indictment, by the way.
2: Oh, yeah?
3: Paxton was indicted on security fraud charges that were later dropped after he paid. And then I cut it off there because it was just like too long. But that's been
2: paid
3: the Republicans.
2: Something. Yeah, thanks for doing the research there. That's helpful. I'm sure we'll make some hay with some of that. Yeah, as I recall, they made a big deal. As you were saying, it was a big deal when you went to Texas and you were confronted right away in the airport with Jesus Saves and other proselytizing materials. But that is this the pardon me, is this the divorce wherein the summary was, well, I'm divorcing him on biblical grounds?
3: Yeah, I think so.
2: I think so. Yeah, I just wanted to get around to that one. I mean, I guess adultery is a biblical ground, but I don't know. I'd like to imagine that there's much, much more that he's somehow used to violate the tenets of Christianity and all Abrahamic religion in general. Okay, thank you very much. Well, it'll be fun to see the dirt come out and see whether Republicans bring any of it forward. Honestly, the primary is over. I kind of doubt it. They just are terrible people in general, and they will do what they can to either stay low or fall in behind them. But the record is there. It will be up to
3: and
2: us.
3: And they unite to keep Texas red. Takeaways from Tuesday's runoffs. Cornyn's defeat fuels tensions with President Trump and Senate GOP. Democrats pick a moderate in a Texas race roiled by anti-Semitism accusations. That's Texas 35, and we're going to get to that one. A MAGA victory in Texas, the Trump administration's new Ebola plant, and more. Just to give you an idea,
2: yes.
3: This is like news. This is 8 or 9 different stories just in the New York Times alone about what's going on in Texas. So I thought that was of interest.
2: Yeah, did you say Ebola somewhere in there?
3: Yeah, there's Ebola in there because
2: it's Texas.
3: The government
2: large.
3: Has ruined our response to Ebola by having Doge fire everybody.
2: Oh, yes.
3: That could have helped, you know, and
2: I didn't know
3: matters.
2: If there was a Texas angle on Ebola or not, but okay.
3: No, it's just a roundup of news.
2: Gotcha.
3: So Ebola sneaks in there among the 7 or 8 Texas stories. That's all I'm saying.
2: Okay. All right. Well, same old Ebola. Yeah, that's true. Yes, it is kind of a story too, right? Fired everybody who would have responded to Ebola and they're now scrambling to say, oh, it would have been a great idea to have an organization in government that deals with things like Ebola. Let's build one anew from, I don't know what, kind of scratch.
3: Yeah, well, yep. We might be ready in like 3 or 4 years. So
2: good. Super Ebola by the time we're dealing with it. Okay.
3: So, you know, the fact that... That Paxton won and Cornyn lost is, of course, of major interest. But Texas is interesting in a lot of different ways. One of the ways it's interesting is that it's a very young state and a we don't usually vote state. Like if Minnesota, Wisconsin, places like that, but I'm thinking especially Minnesota, has super high turnout for elections, like you expect 90%, you expect 50% in Texas. And part of it is because they're young. Young people don't vote the same way as us olds do.
2: Yeah, we got nothing else to do.
3: Yeah. But also, it just, you know, very heavy Hispanic-Latino state, and they just are not in the habit of voting. And just give you an example. Rural Star, S-T-A-R-R, County.
2: Okay. They're so rural.
3: Stephen Dennis
2: There's
3: and Daniel
2: second R.
3: Combined to talk about this. There are 66,000 people who live in Stark County.
2: Yeah, it's not a lot for a whole county, but okay.
3: In a county, 66,000 people. And John Cornyn yesterday, in his 2-1 loss, got 24 votes. 24 votes out of 66,000 people.
2: Well,
3: when I say they don't turn out, I mean they don't turn out.
2: I guess not.
3: In Stark County, Trump got 9,500 votes in 2024 out of 66,000 people.
2: Yeah, that illustrates
3: that is a
2: the problem.
3: Low turnout county.
2: For
3: 90 votes counted in the GOP runoff yesterday. 90 votes.
2: So even Paxton, who won, got under 100.
3: Well, yeah, I mean, it was 2-1.
2: Well, they must just be really happy with the way things are there in
3: Stark
2: County.
3: The thing. Does low turnout indicate that they'll also stay home in November? Maybe. Does that give Tallarico a chance? You bet.
2: Is it that they couldn't afford the gas to get to the polls?
3: Well, and the weather was also bad. However,
2: yes,
3: you know, when you step back and look strategically, tactically, you know,
2: which one?
3: You know, informatically.
2: Okay.
3: You know, baseball. You know, statistics.
2: Sabermetrics. Right. Okay.
3: You know.
2: Hey Nate, how's it going?
3: There's three things that apply in Texas, whereas it's only two in most other places.
2: Three. Got it. All right.
3: Okay.
2: What?
3: Number one, if you want to win and you're James Tallarico, you got to get your base to turn out. That means he's got to massage and court the Jasmine Crockett vote. You got to get your base out. Right?
2: Yeah.
3: You want turnout?
2: In a
3: low turnout state?
2: I would
3: your
2: like
3: base
2: that.
3: Has to turn out. That's number one. Number two, if you're James Tallarico and Republicans outnumber Democrats, which they do, then you've got to court Cornyn voters.
2: Yes.
3: You want those 24 votes.
2: Yeah. I mean,
3: and people like them.
2: You do.
3: Right? Cornyn voters are already ticked off.
2: I don't like those people, but I'll take
3: at
2: their
3: Paxton.
2: Votes. Yeah. Right, right.
3: Okay.
2: You can use that.
3: Here's one. I mean, this might even be a good video to play. I don't know. I haven't heard it. This is from CNN. CNN spoke with two Texas Republican voters. One says she was going to vote for Cornyn, but is going to vote for Paxton instead because she likes whoever Trump backs. But the other one says he's specifically voting for Cornyn because Trump endorsed Paxton.
2: Oh.
3: His quote, I think he's ruined my Republican Party. I think he's divided America. I think he's bad news. That's
2: I think
3: the voter
2: you're right.
3: That Tallarico has to go after.
2: Yes. And maybe we should be sending that guy a ballot. You know, there's people who say, well, they'll stay home. Well, maybe we'll send the ballot to their house.
3: Yeah.
2: Well, that might be nice.
3: And then that's usually who you have to deal with when you want to win in most places. You got to turn out your base, but you also have to persuade a little bit, maybe of the indies, if not the disaffected Republicans, to vote for you. But Texas has a third big, huge factor, and that is you got to convince people who don't normally vote to vote. You got to turn out Star County and counties like it.
2: Yeah.
3: And that's different. And that's hard. And people say, well, why don't you just...
2: What motivates them?
3: Yeah. Why don't you just do that?
2: Yeah.
3: Well,
2: okay.
3: Because they're non-voters. And if you think getting non-voters to vote is easy...
2: Yeah. Well, we'll just wait at the polls, and when they show up, we'll say, now that you're here, please vote. That's
3: well, but the thing is,
2: work, right? No,
3: you know, if you're a non-voter, you're a non-voter. So it's hard. So you got to go after all three of those. Now, Tallarico's young. He can go to every county. He can court
2: true.
3: The Hispanic counties, particularly.
2: See? Like that.
3: But he's got to do that. That's what you got to do to win.
2: All right. Well, I mean, that's kind of on the menu for how to win any election anyway. But yeah, that's a major...
3: Well, you don't usually concentrate on the non-voters, but there's so many in
2: Texas. Yeah, I guess you don't usually, but I mean, certainly if anybody's taught us the lesson that you ought to, it's Donald Trump. That's kind of why we're dealing with him now, is that he, I guess...
3: He found a way to mobilize the non-voters.
2: Yes.
3: Yeah. And the fact that they would stay home in a race where he endorsed Paxton is a good sign for Tallarico.
2: Right. They only like voting for that guy... And they don't like listening to that guy, I guess. So that's fine.
3: Right. Second factor here, this is G. Elliott Morris, and I have this in the Pundit Roundup as well.
2: I will look at it.
3: But David and I are doing this on the fly since they didn't give him a list beforehand, since we're so professional about what we do. So I'll send
2: I
3: it
2: don't
3: at the
2: read
3: the
2: list,
3: the list
2: you send me anyway. So
3: yeah, that's
2: just
3: you know, that part of it.
2: That is not
3: the
2: true.
3: Texas, this is from Strength in Numbers, G. Elliott Morris. The Texas Senate election is a toss-up. Democratic candidate James Tallarico has a very good shot against Ken Paxton in the Lone Star State. And G. Elliott Morris says, I'm breaking my own rule about not covering breaking news, but I have to write about tonight's election results in Texas, my home state.
2: Oh, I didn't know that.
3: Ken Paxton... Remember the plurals. Attorneys General Kens Paxton. If you're talking about multiple Paxton, it's Kens Paxton because that's the way it's done. Attorneys General.
2: Right.
3: Defeated incumbent U.S. Senator John Cornyn in the Republican Senate runoff today, giving Democrats their preferred and weaker opponent. Not because Paxton is all that much more conservative, whatever that means, but because he's just generally a bad dude who has earned a lot of bad press over the last year. Paxton has what we call in political science a negative candidate residual.
2: Oh, that's
3: There's
2: fancy
3: a nice
2: sounding.
3: Term for you.
2: Yeah, right. Negative candidate residual. Got it.
3: Right.
2: NCR.
3: So, you know, you want to avoid that. You do not want to have negative podcast residual. You just don't.
2: No, right. Really, residuals in general, you don't want to be negative.
3: The general impression that Paxson is a worse general election candidate than Cornyn would have been isn't misguided. Empirically, hypothetical general election polling shows Tallarico doing 1 or 2 points better against Paxson than Cornyn, and that's not an earth-shattering difference, but it might be enough in a close race. And this race is looking really, really, really, really, really close. Thank you, Larry David. Texas hasn't elected a Democrat statewide since 1994. So look at it skeptically, but Texas has all the makings of a Democratic victory. Start with the polling.
2: Yeah, all right.
3: Right? U.S. Senate, Texas general election, Texas Southern University, Cornyn plus one. U.S. Senate, Texas General, Texas Politics Project, Tallarico plus seven. Slingshot Strategies, Texas Public Opinion, Tallarico plus three. That's against Cornyn.
2: Yeah, who was the stronger?
3: Right. Against Paxton.
2: Allegedly,
3: even, plus eight and plus five. Now, that alone is promising data for Democrats, even if it's early and somewhat hard to believe. But remember, Texas isn't always crimson red. Back in 2018, Beto O'Rourke lost to Cruz by 2.6 points. And that was in a year with roughly D7 to D8. He makes the case that it's probably that and even more right now.
2: Okay.
3: Texas also has higher than average shares of Hispanic and low-income voters, both of which have trended away from Trump and the Republicans at higher rates than the population as a whole.
2: Yes.
3: Okay. And so, it's not that any one specific thing matters. It's that there are so many different things that matter. So he goes on to say, none of these factors is individually decisive on its own. Not the low turnout, not the polls favoring Tallarico. But that's largely the point. They don't have to be. The Texas Senate race is looking close. My gut is telling me to be shy. History is telling me to be shy. But the data is compelling. So I'm going to be bold and say it's a toss-up.
2: All right. Well, that's not very bold. But this is bolder than you usually predict for Texas.
3: For Texas to be a toss-up is remarkable. And again, a reminder.
2: Doesn't sound
3: bold. It'd be fantastic if Tallarico won. But if he loses yet makes the Republican Party pour millions of dollars to preserve Ken Paxton's seat, that's money that doesn't go to Maine, Alaska, Ohio, and other places where Democrats have a very good chance to win.
2: Yes, that's true. I'll be interested to see how they make the decision both strategically and institutionally.
3: Institutionally,
2: because
3: the NRSC wasn't real happy with Tallarico.
2: Yeah.
3: But they were even less happy with Ken Paxton, and so I don't know what they're going to do.
2: Yeah.
3: Of course I know what they're going to do. They're going to put money there, but
2: well, who's going to believe them? But yeah, it might, I'm wondering whether the money that they eventually spend there will come from somewhere else, or whether the NRSC just breaks
3: all
2: their rules.
3: Here's another point.
2: Yeah.
3: Money? So what? Who had more money? Cornyn or Paxton? And the answer is Cornyn, but like 10 times.
2: Oh, okay.
3: Did it matter? No, it did not.
2: We're
3: talking about
2: a
3: 2-to-1 loss.
2: It did get the 24 people in Star, though.
3: Well, we have all this money. Well, so freaking what?
2: That, maybe that was the wrong strategy. They gave $10 million apiece to 24 people in Star County. They all came out, though. That was just not a good distribution of funds. But the NRSC, being a an incumbent-supported institution, and Cornyn being so, for whatever reason, well-loved there, I wonder whether they don't jump in with both feet on this, even though they're protecting a seat or trying to protect the seat, or do they just like say,
3: you got what you wanted. Bye.
2: Yeah, right. Yeah. Let the MAGA super PACs take care of this one.
3: Exactly. Let Trump pay for it out of his own pocket.
2: Yeah.
3: So this is a ex-Republican analyst, now independent, who I follow on Twitter, named Brian Mistrott, who writes,
2: okay,
3: unpopular opinion, but I call what happened tonight in December. The outcome of the Texas Senate race won't depend upon Tallarico or Paxton. It'll depend upon how unpopular Trump is, and that's not a good thing for Paxton.
2: All right, that's a fair guess.
3: And I'm going to add to that a different piece by G. Eliot Morris with this comment.
2: More G. Eliot Morris.
3: That's a remarkable shift and lines up with what my model of Trump approval is showing in Texas, too. The president is about 20 points underwater with registered voters in Texas, with most of the state's metro areas, including Houston and Dallas-Fort Worth suburbs, I'm mentioning them because they got people there who do show up to vote, registering that negative approval. When the leader of the GOP is upside down in your state, every Republican on the ticket inherits some of that drag.
2: Yeah.
3: And that means that if you have an essentially tied race and all this other stuff is dragging you down, good for Tallarico.
2: Did you say there's some kind of drag race going on here? Yeah. Right. Good.
3: Drag race.
2: Yeah, some kind of drag thing. I thought that was, well, I know they're not going to be campaigning in any libraries, damn it, not here in Texas.
3: Well, those people lost their
2: a lot of them
3: school
2: did.
3: Board results, you know.
2: That's
3: so.
2: True. Yes.
3: So we don't know what's going to happen, but I'm
2: Texas,
3: just saying.
2: Texas, you're wild. All right.
3: Aaron, you know, Aaron Blake retweets a reminder, the new GOP nominee claimed three houses as his primary residence, the very kind of thing Trump likes to sue.
2: Yeah, and you get
3: Letitia
2: charged.
3: James and others. Yes.
2: Right, you get criminal charges, not a lawsuit. Yeah, the where's what's his name?
3: Bill Pulte.
2: Pulte, that's right. He'll sleep through this one, I imagine. But yes, that will be used too. He's a man of very low character, this Paxton.
3: Right. So South Carolina, Alabama, and Texas 35 coming up after the break.
2: Okay, yes, there's much more out there that happened. Also Al Green, apparently. This was an interesting
3: result, too.
2: He lost, though. So for everybody who's saying, well, we need our fighters, well, maybe a different kind of fighting. He was always filing impeachment proceedings, but didn't
3: Old
2: work.
3: Old versus young, that's Al Green race.
2: Yep.
0: We'll be back with more David Waldman, KGRO in the morning, after this.
4: Hi, KGRO in the morning listeners. 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
0: Now back to David Waldman, KGRO in the morning.

0: All right, welcome back, everyone, to the K-Girl in the Morning Show here on Netroots Radio. There was so much to say about Texas that we tried to say it all the way into the break, and that doesn't really work, but we'll recap, I think. There are a few other things to hit. We're not done with Texas. It's very large.
1: Yeah. And, you know, we're not messing with it. I'm just saying.
0: Right.
1: We're just trying to cover it.
0: Yeah. So on the way out, I know I tried to sneak in that Al Green, longtime Democratic Representative Al Green in the 18th Congressional District, appears to have been unseated by one Representative Christian Menefee. Did they throw those two guys together?
1: You know, yeah. This has to do with the redistricting, putting one incumbent against another.
0: All right. So I was like, I recognize the name, but I guess they threw them together, and there was incumbent versus incumbent to survive in this Houston area seat. And Christian Menefee, by far the younger of the two. It was just an interesting result because, no one factor explains everything. Okay, so right for all of the people who said, "Well, we need fighters as our Democratic representatives." Well, Al Green, he in his way was exactly that. He was demonstrative. He filed impeachment resolutions left and right. Honestly, did it well before. You know, when everybody at home was saying they ought to impeach that guy, Al Green would file impeachment resolutions. Right. Everybody else said, well, no, premature. but it was an age thing, pretty clearly. Al Green was a fighter, but he was also pretty obviously aged.
1: Yeah.
0: And though he fought, he carried a cane and he could hit you with it, but also he needed it to walk.
1: This is the Houston area, and the history is Sylvester Turner died.
0: Yes.
1: And so Christian Menefee took his place and was an incumbent. Al Green was an incumbent, one of the longest tenured members of the Texas congressional delegation, according to the New York Times. So they threw them together. Menefee gets 69.4%. Al Green gets 30.6%. It wasn't even close. So I presume a lot of Menefee's district is in that new
0: district. Yes, I imagine that probably had a lot to do with it. And
1: So that happens. But there are other Texas runoffs that were quite interesting.
0: Yes.
1: And I have to tell you the story of one of them, which is Texas 35.
0: 35. All right.
1: Texas 35th Congressional District. This is a runoff. And Pitt, a ex-sheriff named Johnny Garcia, who gets 64% of the vote, against somebody named Maureen Galindo. Who gets 36, and I want to talk about her and this race a little
0: bit. Yeah, I heard that one. Okay.
1: Okay.
0: Galindo.
1: So this comes from Texas Public Radio. Again, it's up in the pundit roundup. But for ease of finding it, I will send it to you at the bottom of the little list that we have going behind the scenes here.
0: There's a list?
1: Growing backlash over candidate Maureen Galindo's comments clouds final stretch of key Texas 35 Democratic runoff.
0: All right.
1: On the final day of early voting, supporters with the Tejano Democrats set up a red canopy outside the San Antonio Mission Branch Library to campaign for Galindo. Emilio Pena, a member of the group, said the local chapter endorsed Galindo after members voted to support her over Garcia. Pena said one reason was Garcia's position on ICE. Garcia supports ICE, so we support his opponent, basically.
0: Well, that's... I'm pulling at the collar, but yeah, okay.
1: But the race has been overtaken by controversy over Galindo's statements about Israel, Zionism, and Jewish influence in politics.
0: Yeah.
1: Democratic leaders in Texas and Washington have condemned the remarks as anti-Semitic, while Galindo has denied that characterization. In an interview earlier this month on Texas Public Radio's The Source... And I went to the source, to Texas Public Radio, because that's where all this took place. Galindo claimed that Israeli Zionists were influencing local and South Texas politics.
0: That's a stretch.
1: She also said that ICE trains with the Israel Defense Forces. There's an Israeli occupation of America. That sounds crazy to say on Texas Public Radio, she said, but that's not crazy for so many people who are just kind of sick of hearing the mainstream media not cover this kind of stuff.
0: Well, there's a reason.
1: She didn't talk about Jewish space lasers, but she might as well.
0: Yeah, I don't know about this occupation.
1: She said some wacky stuff, and people didn't like it, and she lost.
0: Okay. Well, good.
1: Okay. But there's another side to this.
0: Oh, no.
1: And this was covered by the New York Times on May 12th.
0: Oh, no, New York Times.
1: Mysterious meddling in Democratic primaries have GOP fingerprints. A new super PAC with ties to Republicans is intervening in Democratic primaries, in one instance helping a sex therapist in Texas accused of anti-Semitism. That would be one named Galindo.
0: Yeah. A sex therapist. I didn't know that. Okay.
1: A new mystery super PAC. Well, that's why she's qualified to run for Congress.
0: Sure. Yes.
1: A new mystery super PAC with ties to Republicans has spent more than $1 million meddling in at least three Democratic congressional primaries to select preferred opponents among the candidates. Super PAC has begun spending to promote is a left-wing sex therapist in Texas who has been accused of bigotry and anti-Semitism by leaders of both parties.
0: Oh,
1: the group
0: good.
1: Is also running ads in Democratic primaries in Pennsylvania and Nebraska, which holds its primary on Tuesday. It's old news, of course. The interventions in the opposing party's primaries, apparently to elevate Democrats viewed as weaker candidates, suggest the race for control of the House has entered an intensive new phase in which both parties are vying for every imaginable edge. Some Republicans privately believe the party's best chance to hold power this year, I would add maybe their only chance, is to cast Democrats as extremists. So they want to interfere.
0: What else?
1: They want to mess with Texas and the rest, big time.
0: All right. Well, good, I guess. I don't know anything about the guy who won, but I guess I know enough about the woman who lost to be able to say that's
1: good. Yeah, and that's often what
0: news.
1: Happens in politics, right?
0: Yeah, right.
1: I'm not voting for him. I'm voting for against.
0: Right. And it's up to the people there. They got to send me what they send me, and then I'll evaluate what to do.
1: Right.
0: But, wow, that's pretty wild. I don't know about this whole occupation thing. I imagine it's probably true that there are some ICE agents who probably have trained with, like, IDF. They love to come over and hold, like, Krav Maga street fighting technique classes and get money to do that. But
1: against leftist candidates running. That's fine. It's America. You know, put up your case and see who votes for you and see who doesn't vote for you and all that sort of stuff.
0: Sure.
1: But my pro tip here is try not to be the Jeremy Corbyn anti-Semitic left.
0: Oh, yeah. You don't want that.
1: That's a bad thing.
0: Yes.
1: It'll lose your votes.
0: And, I mean, if you're going to try it, I just say... stay far away from the space laser end of the spectrum, just as a practical matter. I mean, I don't want you
1: to
0: win.
1: The horseshoe. Yeah, stay away from the horseshoe.
0: Right? Basically, right. There's plenty to criticize without making stuff up, as people say.
1: I need to. There's plenty of stuff to go after. Just don't go after that stuff.
0: Anyway, back to sex therapy, I guess, which, great.
1: Well, we'll skip over sex therapy and go right to Nebraska.
0: What a healthy sex happening in where? Texas 35, I guess. Yeah. Or there will be more than there would have been if she had won.
1: You may recall, and there was reference to in that New York Times story, a Nebraska primary.
0: Yes. Which one?
1: An independent named Dan Osborne is running against the current Republican incumbent Pete Ricketts.
0: Pete Ebola.
1: Okay. And there was a Democratic primary, and the winner was Cindy Burbank, who she said in advance, I'm there to block the other Democratic candidate who's really put up by Ricketts, a pro-life pastor who is trying to split the vote and take votes away from Dan Osborne, and I'm here to block.
0: Oh, yes. Okay. All right. Was that Nebraska?
1: She won.
0: I did not realize that. Okay. I don't remember.
1: And immediately after winning,
0: she
1: said,
0: story.
1: Okay, now I'm going to drop out because I told you what I was doing, and now I'm going to do it.
0: I don't think that registered with me as Nebraska, but okay.
1: Okay. It's a Senate nomination, so it's got nothing to do with which district. It's simply a Nebraska thing.
0: Yes.
1: However, my understanding is that the Republican Party in Nebraska, in support of Pete Ricketts, is gearing up to sue to keep Burbank's name on the ballot. Even though she wants to drop out and is telling her people to vote for Osborne.
0: Uh-huh.
1: Because politics is complicated sometimes.
0: Yeah.
1: And again, I have to, there's more to that story.
0: I guess so.
1: In places like Alaska, think of Lisa Murkowski.
0: Yes.
1: Sometimes Utah. When you don't have a strong Democratic candidate, but you want to think about supporting the independent.
0: All right.
1: there are some places where the independent is the better bet.
0: Sure.
1: If you want to stop a Republican from winning.
0: Right.
1: If you're a Yellow Dog Democrat, you're not going to like this, but, you know, reality is reality. So Cindy Burbank, the person we were talking about in Nebraska, is no stranger to supporting indies.
0: Okay.
1: Right? She was there to support Dan Osborne.
0: Yes.
1: Well, in the first congressional district, there is a Democratic nominee, Chris Backmire, and an independent, Austin Allman.
0: Okay. I'll believe
1: running
0: that.
1: Against whoever the Republican is.
0: Pete Hantavirus.
1: not for Senate. We're now talking about the first congressional district.
0: It's Joe Scurvy. Yeah, they're Scurvy, all named after ancient diseases.
1: U.S. Representative Mike Flood.
0: That's not funny at all. Oh, okay.
1: Right. So
0: thank you.
1: She's supporting Austin Allman, the independent, which is really pissing off the Democratic people in Nebraska. But that's what she's doing. So, again, a really interesting story. I'm not taking sides. I'm just saying this is what's going on there.
0: Yeah, I'd like to know.
1: People are really thinking creatively out of the box how to stop Republicans. And at some point, you have to say to yourself, okay, whatever it takes. And at other points, you have to say, except this.
0: Yeah, what are you doing exactly? I understand.
1: Where are your lines? Where do you draw the line?
0: You're gonna dump the Democrat,
1: but you told us what you're going to do, so it's not dishonest. But are you going to dump the Democrat and say the only way to win in Nebraska is as an indie? Which is probably true.
0: I mean, maybe.
1: Or, you know, what's your story here?
0: Yeah, like I understand it in your race, you said you were going to do that. I don't think she say anything like, and I'm also going to not endorse any Democrats in this whole state. No,
1: she hadn't said that. And so she's basically saying, look, the only way we're going to win this, we're not talking about CD2 in Omaha. We're talking about another really conservative district. And I'm telling you, the only way to win is with this independent.
0: Okay.
1: So she may be a truth teller, which is Cassandra unwelcome in her party. I'm just saying.
0: Maybe. Yeah. I don't know. I'd have to look into the reasoning on that one. Okay. But I won't get a chance, probably.
1: Right. Nothing about politics is pure. I'm just reminding people.
0: Right.
1: But, here's some of the interesting things that are happening. Now, that happens on the other side, too. It's not just Democrats. Let me give you an example.
0: What? Yeah.
1: Okay. Final vote in the South Carolina Senate.
0: You mean the state final legislature?
1: Vote, 20 to redistrict and get rid of Jim Clyburn's seat.
0: Aha.
1: 24 against.
0: All right. That loses even with
1: We're talking about Star County numbers here. We had almost as many people show up in the South Carolina Senate for this vote as we did in Stark County for the entire, primary, Republican primary.
0: Yeah, well.
1: 2024, the idea of getting rid of Jim Clyburn's district and getting another Republican in that area failed.
0: Okay.
1: It failed. Right?
0: Yes.
1: What happened, people will remember, this is the sign he died discussion.
0: Yeah, right.
1: The South Carolina legislature.

0: didn't it fail?
1: All right. Well,
0: why did it fail? Well, you talk to locals and there's a couple of things going on.
1: Hmm.
0: One of the votes against it was a Republican who was, Senate leader.
1: All right.
0: And said, voting's already started here. This is ridiculous. I can't
1: yes.
0: do this in good conscience.
1: Oh, in what conscience? Okay.
0: Another one,
1: yeah.
0: a very conservative Republican, had drawn the current map and basically said, I'm paraphrasing, look, I know how much time I spent on this map, and it was a lot of time.
1: Yeah, I had to discriminate against
0: a lot of black
1: people. And I
0: know how much
1: people.
0: Time they spent on this new map they're trying to foist on us, and it's like minutes.
1: Oh.
0: I ain't doing this.
1: But I bet he invests in AI. But I see what he mean. Yeah. He has pride of authorship, and he thinks he did it right, and he thinks this other one is
0: bad.
1: Yeah.
0: And so
1: flighty.
0: And so, again, some of the locals are looking at this, and you ask them, what's going on here?
1: Yes.
0: And their answer is, part of it, at least, is that these are old-school Republicans who are not enamored necessarily with what's going on nationwide. But more importantly, perhaps, because all politics is local, they may support Trump's policies.
1: They do.
0: But they hate D.C.
1: Ah.
0: They have a history of seceding from D.C. They don't like D.C. telling them what to do. And this is
1: a
0: D.C. map that they were told what to do. Just like Indiana the first time around.
1: Is that right? Is it, did the map come from out of Washington, D.C.?
0: Yeah.
1: Okay. That's not, I don't believe that I actually
0: y'all are telling us what to do. We don't want to do this.
1: I think I just used maybe a Nebraska accent for that one. But anyway, yes, South Carolina. Yeah, I can see that. Redistricting is a very delicate operation, and this is one of those places
0: this
1: where people
0: states
1: say,
0: rights,
1: I
0: man.
1: Know this
0: and
1: place.
0: South Carolina
1: is
0: a history of states' rights. I just have to point this out.
1: True. Didn't like it coming out of D.C. That is interesting. Okay. Yeah. Well, all right.
0: Wait,
1: I'm
0: wait.
1: Glad
0: there's
1: they...
0: more.
1: Oh.
0: There's more.
1: Oh. There is?
0: Okay. Breaking yesterday, three-judge panel finds congressional map that Alabama wants to use for this year's midterms.
1: Alabama.
0: It's intentionally discriminatory and issues a preliminary injunction not to.
1: Oh. Well, good.
0: The lower court that originally struck down the map says, not so fast. The Supreme Court said you can't include race in your decision, but it didn't say you can be intentionally discriminatory, and that's what this is.
1: Okay.
0: Whether it will stand or not is a different issue, but I'm just saying, as of yesterday, remember everybody was saying, oh, well, the Republicans are going to pick up 10 seats total out of this because of what happened in Virginia?
1: Mm-hmm. Yes, good point.
0: Make it 8.
1: I guess so. So South Carolina wouldn't do it, and then Alabama is questionable. Although I understand that, of course, the
0: they'll appeal.
1: They did immediately appeal to the Supreme Court. So we'll see.
0: Closer it gets to the election, the harder it is to do. But we'll see.
1: That's
0: Supreme
1: true.
0: Supreme Court may say not this year, but you could do it next year or whatever. We don't know what the Supreme Court's going to do. You never know with them.
1: No.
0: So even if they win on appeal, that's 9 instead of 10. That's not even considering the dummy manders. Look at Texas.
1: Yeah.
0: So we'll see. You know,
1: right.
0: But all I'm saying is that just because the Republicans cheated and gave themselves 10 more seats doesn't mean that that's going to work out to be 10 more seats. And even if it does, it's
1: even
0: still
1: in
0: not
1: here
0: enough.
1: In Virginia.
0: All of those things are true.
1: That's the line here in Virginia where they say, you know, even though we didn't get to redistrict 10-1, that doesn't mean we can't win a couple of these seats.
0: Like
1: and,
0: Virginia 2, for example.
1: Yeah.
0: Jen Kagan's, you know, because
1: Elaine
0: Luria is still competitive.
1: Okay. Right. So, yeah, we'll see how these things come out. The South Carolina example is interesting and even more complicated than that. I just watched people... we're recirculating articles from a year or two ago. James Clyburn is an interesting operator, and there's something about him that makes even South Carolina Republicans who ought ordinarily to be in the business of redistricting him out of Congress won't do it. Don't want to do it. And he's cut deals along the way to help that decision along. I don't know if it inures to the benefit of anyone else or any successors that he has in mind. But he's an operator. Don't discount that.
0: Yeah, and so aside
1: in a good way.
0: Comment on
1: also
0: that.
1: In a
0: you may want to replace
1: so

0: everybody old with everybody young, but it doesn't always work out to your benefit when you do that.
1: That is true. And who knows better how to be an operator like that? The olds who have been around forever and understand that, or the youngs who've never who are not only ideologically opposed to even trying to make such a deal, but have never made one anyway. It's an interesting thing for sure. I had heard about the voting having started already in South Carolina. It's interesting that somebody would even point that out and say that in good conscience. I don't know if I believe that it was good conscience, that but that's a good excuse. And yeah, maybe it'll be of value in Alabama too. I mean, what if there's some people with good conscience there and they say we can't redistrict in the middle of votes that have already been cast? I don't know. We'll see how it goes on. I have just a note from inside South Carolina from my mom, who sends me this note that says South Carolina sees record-breaking turnout by lunchtime on the first day of early voting. That would have been yesterday, and that was a thing. I heard that the word had gone out from the Democratic Party organization statewide to their most loyal and dependable voters. You should get out there. They're going to take this vote today, and there needs to be heavy reports of heavy turnout in the precincts while this vote is pending. That may change some minds. Some people may say, if it's, I don't know, somehow light turnout, they'll be like, oh, no one cares. But if everybody's out there, we're going to have to invalidate a lot more votes. Everybody seems very intent on voting,
0: Right.
1: and that's what they, I don't know if that made any difference, but that was the instruction, and they did it.
0: Interestingly, unlike Georgia, it doesn't matter who you vote for, you just have to show up. Georgia, it was like you have to vote for the right people in addition to showing up. But in South Carolina, for this particular purpose, which is to say, turnout has to tell you not to interfere, you just have to show up. It doesn't matter who you vote for.
1: Interesting disconnect there between the legislature and the governor. I mean, we have one here in Virginia too, so I understand it, but yeah, well, it
0: Well,
1: makes me
0: but the
1: wonder
0: other
1: what
0: side of the
1: McMaster is
0: coin,
1: up to.
0: it is not clear, talking about Jim Clyburn,
1: Yeah.
0: it is not clear Henry McMaster really, in his heart of hearts, wanted this. And having it
1: Okay, I see.
0: fail gets him off the hook because
1: Ah.
0: he did what Washington asked him to.
1: No, he
0: He called
1: didn't.
0: a special session. Don't bother me about what I was supposed to do. I did my job.
1: Normally,
0: But it's
1: yes.
0: okay with me if it doesn't pass, as long as I don't get blamed for it.
1: I mean, and again, normal situation, yes, good, that will work. Trump situation, no, will not work. Had you in fact succeeded, still wouldn't work. Trump would say, also, you need to give me $1 million for me to like you. So
0: Right.
1: there's no winning with
0: And
1: that
0: even after
1: guy.
0: you do that, I'm still not going to like you. So,
1: But basically true.
0: bottom line is, you're not me
1: Well, yeah. And I
0: or
1: think the
0: Ivanka, the
1: same.
0: only two people in this world I care about.
1: And well, never mind. I'm not going to go there any further than you. But I think this is a similar dynamic to what's been going on with the reconciliation bill in the Senate, that they say, Trump demands that we put his slush fund, the ballroom, and the arch in the reconciliation bill. There's no way the parliamentarian will accept this. But what we should do is say, oh, yeah, great idea. That is awesome. Let's do it and put it in there, knowing that the parliamentarian is just going to kill it. And then we'll have to say, no, we tried. We're on your side. We tried very hard. And of course, what's his answer? No, eliminate the filibuster, which won't help in this situation. He doesn't understand that. But he's mad. You didn't accomplish what I wanted you to accomplish. And had you accomplished it, then I would have said, you also owe me $1 million. So there was no pleasing him. But I think same dynamic. There's a couple of places where Republicans are like, if I just do this thing, I know it will fail, but I'll do it because I know it'll fail. We'll see whether it works out for him. McMaster, the rest of the Senate. I don't think so. Donald Trump will force the Senate Republican caucus into the ring on June 14th, the UFC cage fight platform that he's building apparently on the South Lawn. Have you seen this?
0: Yeah, I saw a
1: Okay.
0: picture of it.
1: It's very
0: I mean,
1: exciting.
0: and again, people brought it up in terms of his security issues in the ballroom,
1: Yes. I'm
0: right? I
1: not.
0: mean, he's got to have $1 billion for security, but I don't mind having this because, like, what could go wrong in a public event like a,
1: Right.
0: like a public fight?
1: Is this a drone-proof Octagon? I don't know. It's,
0: well,
1: maybe
0: how
1: that's
0: do they
1: what...
0: screen people coming in? Apparently, a lot of people are into them. Like shooting at them. Or
1: no,
0: whatever.
1: We don't screen those things because they're not here to hurt me. This, by the way, remember that when Donald Trump said, "Get rid of those metal detectors. They're not here to hurt me." I guess has he broken the record for most assassination attempts yet? I'm record breaker every time. But yeah, I don't know. That's interesting. So now, not only we need to have a ballroom so I can have, I guess balls or whatever else it is that he's trying to have in this room. But in addition, I also like to go to UFC fights, but they shouldn't be outside of my house because we need to have security. So from now on, the UFC will fight here. That would be interesting. I bet he won't. Will he have the octagon disassembled, or will he leave it there and say, we should always have UFC fights here?
0: Yeah.
1: Anyway. I don't know. Okay, this brings us almost to the end of the segment on Wednesday, which is amazing.
0: Oh, not bad for a 20-minute segment. Not bad at all.
1: Well, yeah, we find ways of filling it in. All right, this is the last chance, though, to sneak in anything that you think is interesting or even irrelevant.
0: Well, I'm looking. Let's see. We covered
1: it
0: that
1: doesn't have
0: one.
1: To be
0: we
1: anything.
0: Covered that one. Of course, there's the failure of the Iran war. Oh, this
1: right.
0: one is good.
1: Okay.
0: It seems John Cornyn's team thought Ken Paxton's betrayal of a young sexual abuse victim and his family would be the final straw to take down Paxton. This will be something Tallarico can use.
1: Yes, thank you.
0: But they're finding out what Democrats know quite well. Republicans don't really give a damn about crime victims, public safety, or justice. The Cornyn camp pointed out that Ken Paxton, as attorney general, basically gave a get-out-of-jail-free card to a guy who had been molesting a young boy and was supposed to be there for life, and Ken Paxton let him out
1: in one day, as I understand. He got one day in jail. I saw a picture of him being released, and by the way, he got a prison uniform, so he got one day in jail and free clothes.
0: Right.
1: So
0: Tallarico, you know, I think, is going to wind up using that in his own campaign. But, you know, there's that. So that's
1: PedoCon theory never fails, and now it's being dumped on his lap. Yeah.
0: So Tallarico is being told by everybody else, you got a Willie Horton this. And if you don't know who Willie Horton is, that's George H.W. Bush against Mike Dukakis.
1: Yep. You can look it up. Wikipedia still exists.
0: Also, John Ossoff, is going to be running together with Keisha Lance Bottoms as a team, the way that Ossoff and Reverend Warner did.
1: Okay, he's a team player. That
0: to get elected, Warnock did to get elected.
1: Yeah,
0: Ossoff Senate bets are on unity with Dems against Trump. This is from the Atlanta Journal-Constitution. Step back and look at the big picture. Why would Ossoff run so closely with Keisha Lance Bottoms, who isn't the most unflawed candidate ever? Well, because if he wants to win the Senate race, it would be helpful if he has black votes, and if he wants to run for president at some close but future point, it'd be really helpful to him to have a Democratic governor in Georgia. Because if he doesn't, he's probably not going to win Georgia.
1: Or if he does win Georgia, they'll take it away from him.
0: Doing well helps you do good.
1: Yeah.
0: And sometimes doing good helps you do well. I mean, is he helping Bottoms because it's a good thing? Yeah, but it's also good for him.
1: Sure. And, you know, you're kind of hoping
0: it's
1: for
0: politics.
1: That to align.
0: Supporting Bottoms is a win-win, I wrote this morning. Remember, politics is about winning. Doing the right thing is an appreciable bonus. Sometimes it's both.
1: Right. I think that's a good point. There are many reasons why you want to do it. And it looks good. It feels good. It helps him. It helps us. It helps Georgia. You know, I don't see a downside to
0: it. Anyway, that's it for today. I got everything in I wanted to.
1: I think so. All right. And we're almost at the music point.
0: Can I go away?
1: Oh, well, yes. But first I need to start playing music. Because if this guy says...
2: Go away and come back tomorrow.
1: But it says it without musical accompaniment, it's somehow less hip and the kids don't like it. I don't know. We have to wait. But yes, please do come back tomorrow. You don't have to go away. But if you do, make sure you come back tomorrow. All right, Greg. Well, thanks very much. I think you have admirably filled our hour here and caught us up on Texas, on Georgia, on Nebraska even. How can you do all of that?
3: Hi,
1: South Carolina.
3: It's me,
1: David. Still your host for the KGRO in the Morning Show after all these years. Thank you for all your continuing support for the show. 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

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All right, welcome back, everyone, to the Gay Girl in the Morning Show here on Netroots Radio. So we mentioned right on the way out the door, we really haven't given this any time, even though it's been kind of nationally a glaring issue because of the then still pending primary. But if by some chance you've missed this story, or maybe you've just heard about it in passing, as I have, and said, well, obvious outrage, but I need to spend time on other obvious outrages, very, at least for the time being. The Texas Tribune will catch you up, though it will take us a while to get through the entirety of the article. Maybe we can just sort of get the gist of it. But there just seems to be so much interesting reaction reporting out there because it's such an outrageous story that the temptation is to read the whole thing. The Texas Tribune reporting on May 19th, in a very matter-of-fact way in its headline, inside the child sex abuse case that resulted in Ken Paxton's office offering a plea deal of just 1 day in jail. Honestly, it would have been outrageous ordinarily to offer 1 year in jail. People would have lost their minds. 1 day? I don't know, like, what sort of explanation is there to offer besides I'm actually the devil and I don't know. And I just do these things to piss people off. Well, this is the work of Nina Satija, but one day I'm sure we'll find out. Taylor Goldenstein, Molly Jo Tilton as well, teaming up, again, published in the Texas Tribune. Nina is from the Texas Newsroom, which I don't know whether that's an arm of the Tribune or a different publication. Taylor Goldenstein gets no additional attribution, so maybe she's from the Texas Tribune. Molly Jo Tilton, KWBU. Television reporter, I guess it could be radio. I don't know, but they're a team thrown together underneath the Texas Tribune umbrella to bring you just that much more expertise and breadth of coverage. It is Dateline Waco. Texas Attorney General Ken Paxton is under fire for a plea deal his prosecutors offered last month to a Waco man, that's why it's Dateline Waco, charged with repeatedly sexually abusing a young boy. The deal in the case, which Paxton's office took over about 3 years ago after the locally elected district attorney recused himself, that might be an interesting story, would have let the man plead guilty to 2 misdemeanors and serve a total of just 1 day in jail. And I guess it worked out in that way. Again, the charge is repeatedly sexually abusing a young boy. Ken Paxton, not when he wasn't busy stealing Montblanc pens from the courthouse and getting divorced by his wife on biblical grounds, was apparently favorably disposed to this guy for some strange reason. Now Paxton, locked in a heated primary, which he won, and wasn't that heated, to be the Republican nominee for U.S. Senate, which just, again, you should point out, Texas Republicans love people who help pedophiles get off the hook. It is undeniably true and an undisputed fact. There will be people who dispute it, but they're wrong. Thank you. Now, Paxton, locked in a heated primary, did this anyway, and is facing criticism from political opponents who say his office was too lenient toward the man, yeah, I would say so, who admitted that he molested the victim as part of the deal. This comes even as Paxton has built a reputation attacking local district attorneys for being too soft on crime. Let's get even softer, but then point away from us. Every Republican accusation is, of course, a confession. Predators who commit these crimes tend to repeat them over and over again until stopped, Senator Cornyn actually said. And Paxton could have stopped this one, but instead he cut him loose to reoffend over and over again, putting more children at risk.
state, Representative Jeff Leach, a Plano Republican, who, do they say Plano by any chance? I don't know. I say he's a plain old Republican, really, though, who has endorsed Cornyn's reelection, sent a letter to Paxton's office early this month calling the deal incomprehensible and demanding answers. That's not really the pull quote I want, incomprehensible, but there it is. How about insupportable? But anyway, Paxton's office didn't respond to emailed questions for this story. A spokesperson pointed to a letter that two of his prosecutors who had worked on the case sent to Leach last week, in which they explained that the case went to trial last year but ended in a hung jury, and the young victim did not want to testify a second time. Still, one day, that's the deal. The child emphasized that he preferred to move on with his life and prioritize his mental and emotional health, wrote the prosecutors Brenda Cantu and Dorian Cutler. That's about the only possible excuse that's anywhere near acceptable, but it's Ken Paxton and it might be a total fabrication. Okay, I'm just saying. Beyond Paxton's immediate political rivals, the deal has attracted criticism from local officials in Waco, including the McLennan County District Attorney, a state representative from the area, and even the judge presiding over the matter. One day, seriously, somebody has to sell me on the wisdom of it, said Judge Roy Sparkman. According to a transcript of an April 16th hearing, Sparkman, a visiting judge who previously served on the bench as a Republican, later insisted on a 60-day jail sentence. That's not much better. But I guess if you're not going to have the victim testify or cooperate with a further trial, your options are limited. But yeah, I mean, I would think that if you went to this defendant and said, we kind of have you, or had you, dead to rights here, but you were so horrific to this person that they can't even bring themselves to testify a second time, you are the beneficiary of that, and instead of going to jail for life, we'll do 1 year. Well, you can't, you know, I'm sure the lawyer would intervene. 1 year, we want 6 months because, you know, come on, give me a break. You're going to lose any trial. You'll never get anybody to sentence them to anything, much less 1 year if there's no testimony. And, you know, you could have dealt from there. But I don't know. I don't know who suggested 1 day. But I guess for all intents and purposes, we'll just say it was Ken Paxton. How about that? The mother of the victim agreed to an early version of the plea deal in court. I don't know how many days in jail that was, but said in an interview that she now disagrees with the outcome. We were put in an impossible situation, said the mother, who the Texas Tribune and the Texas Newsroom are not naming to protect the identity of the victim. How do you trust the prosecution to go back to a case that they want to plead out when they're the ones that are supposed to fight for it and they don't want to do it? Mm-hmm. You can use that too. The Texas Newsroom and the Tribune examined hundreds of pages of court documents related to the Waco case and conducted more than a dozen interviews, including with people close to the case, as well as experts who were not involved in it but reviewed some of the details. The experts said the outcome reflects the difficult nature and often painful reality of prosecuting complex child abuse cases. I do really love getting life for 50 years in a case when I feel like it's appropriate, said Angela Welton, chief of the Special Victims Bureau for Harris County District Attorney's Office. But there are times when I have to dismiss a case, even when I know they committed this offense, because I can't prove it and I can't re-traumatize that child. All right, fair point, right? Jerry Morris, the man's defense attorney, said he was baffled by the suggestion that his client got any kind of special treatment and that misdemeanor plea deals are not uncommon in child sex abuse cases. Maybe. I don't know. There was nothing extraordinary about what happened. Nothing. Not at all, Morris said, adding, to see critics sit here in armchair quarterback this thing is ridiculous. And it may be the case that armchair quarterbacking the legal aspects of it might be true, but that doesn't mean that you have to follow those rules in the political aspects of these things. The plain fact is that Ken Paxton's office made this deal, and it's unattractive to anyone who spends 10 seconds looking at it. Can you explain it? You might be able to. Does anybody else explain it? Did Republicans ever explain it when it's their turn to explain things? No, they do not. Run the ad and keep moving. The controversy over the case has raised fresh questions about whether Texas's top lawyer is living up to his own hardline stance, that seems clear that he isn't, on criminal prosecutions. Critics are pointing to two other serious felony cases that the Attorney General's prosecutors took to trial that ended in mistrials and eventually plea deals. And maybe you need to take a look at how did you get, with the child's testimony the first time, to a hung jury on this?
Maybe that's your own fault. And also, by the way, Ken Paxton ordinarily, if it were a, I don't know, if it were a prominent Democrat who had been so accused and the victim refused to testify, Ken Paxton would go to trial anyway to show people that he fights, that he goes to trial, that he gets the bad guys and drags them through the mud and makes, you know, he may know he's never going to end up with a conviction, but he's going to fight. And instead, he didn't. And he settled on one day. And he probably could have gotten more than one day, for one thing. But why not hold the trial? Yes, you'll lose. But I mean, I guess I almost, for one day, I almost wonder what's the point even of reaching a plea deal. The guy says, I totally did it, and then spends a day in jail, versus he insists he totally didn't, and he maybe doesn't get convicted, but it's probably a week in the newspapers with his name splashed all over the headlines that he did this thing, and the state says he did. And in the end, even if the jury says that he didn't, well, you know, Ken Paxton has prosecuted people for less profit than that. Anyway, so you can imagine there's all sorts of outrage. I'd like to know more about how they got to the hung jury, and that is described in here. You want to hear a little bit about that? I'm just kind of curious about this. This has given me a new angle on this story. And, you know, it doesn't help us get rid of Paxton, maybe, but it always pays to understand why these things happen. Last summer, two prosecutors from the Attorney General's office, it says, stood in a Waco courtroom and acknowledged the jurors had a difficult task in front of them. The defendant, a local attorney, might as well get the name on the record, right? Adam Dean Hoffman. He says he did it, so go ahead. Adam Dean Hoffman stood accused of repeatedly sexually abusing a young boy for years. One day they could get out of this. The boy had told an investigator that Hoffman raped him and showed him pornography, court records show, and he talked about his suffering in the witness, on the witness stand in detail during the trial. Think about this kiddo and what this kid went through at age 8, 9, 10, Kotler said during the closing arguments, later adding, he's not lying, and you know that because he's so specific. But there were complicating factors for the jury to consider. Really? All right. I mean, I think they're right. They're about to tell us what they are. The victim's revelation about his abuse came after he was caught acting out sexually with his cousin, Kotler said. And that'll happen when you're an abuse victim. You, like, have no idea what's an appropriate relationship at all with anybody, probably. He'd also recanted parts of his testimony during the trial, including a claim that he saw guns in Hoffman's home. Although, honest to God, who's having trouble believing that? Experts say it's not uncommon for young victims of such abuse to become perpetrators soon afterward. Nor is it out of the ordinary for children to offer conflicting accounts, especially if they're testifying years later. In this case, the trial happened 3 years after the boy first made the accusations. But the reality is that in child abuse cases, the child's testimony is often the only evidence that's available, said Welton, the Harris County prosecutor. And if it's so if it's inconsistent, that can create reasonable doubt in the minds of jurors. Waco authorities had also botched, a key part of the initial police investigation well before Paxton's office was involved in the case. Instead of a child abuse expert, a police officer interviewed the boy about what he went through, which experts say is a clear departure from best practice. Was this a perfect way to conduct the investigation? No, it was not. And we own that, Kotler told jurors during the closing arguments. The case comes as it comes. In the end, jurors could not deliver a verdict. Deliberations are not productive at this point, the lead juror wrote in the note to the judge after the jury had deliberated 9 hours. The note also said that 5 jurors were leaning toward a not guilty verdict, while 7 felt the boy's testimony as well as that of the forensic experts were enough to prove guilt. Prosecutors were left with 3 options: dismiss the case, negotiate a plea agreement, or take the case to trial again, which would have required the victim to take the witness stand once more. It was horrible, his mother recalled in an interview. Her son had been forced to talk about the most horrible things that ever happened in his life in a room full of strangers and the person that did it, and he didn't want to do it again. Understandable. About 10 months after the first trial resulted in a hung jury, the mother said prosecutors met with her and her son. They explained that they wanted to drop the felony charge of continuous sexual abuse of a young child and allow Hoffman to plead guilty to 2 misdemeanors, indecent assault
and display of harmful materials to a minor. As part of the indecent assault plea, Hoffman agreed to make a statement that he did then and there with the intent to arouse or gratify my sexual desire. This is the plea he had to make. Touch genitals of the victim, identified by initials, and I acted without the complainant's consent. Crucially, Hoffman was legally admitting to abusing an individual whose age is not specified in the plea documents. The crime does not require him to register even as a sex offender. Boy, that's some deal. Prosecutors were agreeing to a jail sentence of time served, which included the one day in jail Hoffman had spent following his initial arrest before he bonded out. So he didn't even go in for the day and you know, spend one in there. It's already time served. I said I had to think about it and pray about it, the mother said, describing her response to prosecutors during the meeting. The prosecutors then told her they represent the state, not us, and that they can do it without me, but they would like me to agree, she recalled. So, in other words, had Ken Paxton seen political advantage in moving forward with this without the child's testimony, he would have done it. But he didn't, for some strange reason. Anyway, there you go. And then the judge wrestles with it a little bit. It's really wild. And there's a lot to it. It's a very in-depth article. I suggest you take a look at it if you're interested in unraveling this puzzle in your mind. But one thing you don't have to unravel in your mind is Ken Paxton is a dirty dog. His wife, ex-wife, knows it. And the guy who lost the Mont Blanc pen knows it as well. So there you go. All right. Lots of other things to get to, and I don't know which order to do them in, so we're going to kind of do them at random. Here is an interesting thing. Carl Quintanilla has been kind of on the ball. Well, he's on the ball all the time, but he's on the ball this morning with some interesting observations. He is, of course, a longtime reporter at CNBC and NBC News. He's got a lot of awards to his credit, and I mean like ones you know about. Peabody, yes. That's the one that, what's his name? Bill O'Reilly, I think he won one too. So that kind of diminishes the value of it a little bit, I guess. But it's the one that he, mixed up with the Pulitzer. I won the Pulitzer. You did? Peabody. All right. I mean, it's an award. That's good. The DuPont Award. I'm not sure. Murrow. That sounds like a good one, right? The Murrow Award. That's got to be good for news. And an Emmy winner. So, you know, nothing to sneeze at. The awards racked up here by Carl Quintanilla, and we see him on Blue Sky all the time, and we appreciate his participation there. And he's, I don't know whether he intended to make this the theme, but there were a total, at least, of two, count them, two Blue Sky posts that made me think, hey, those two things are connected. So that's what we call a theme. So there you go. Okay. Justice Putnam. I was going to say, you know, if O'Reilly won a Peabody Award, that's actually pretty good and also maybe bad for the Peabody Awards. But Justice says he won the Polk Award. So it was another alliterative issue there, a P. And it wasn't the Peabody and it wasn't a Pulitzer. Or maybe he thought, maybe he won the Polk and he said he won a Peabody. That might have been it. That too. I don't know. That guy's a liar and it's difficult to know when to believe him or what, which of his lies are wrong in what ways. But what I meant to say was that Carl Quintanilla had a mini theme, at least, going on here of Donald Trump kind of, well, being full of, oh, I have the thing here. He's full of shit. Yeah. You know what that means. Anyway, just generally him not being taken seriously by various members of the international community in various different but similar scenarios. The first one I saw was this one here. Oh, look, there's actually a couple of them here. Let me keep scrolling until I can find the thing. I thought it was relatively close in time between the two of them, but this one is now a couple hours ago. Pull quote from this one because it's in the Financial Times, and I don't think, I don't know how robust is their paywall. That's a question. I mean, it's a pretty strong one. And there's also, they don't even bother to share as much as like the first line of the story. So they're very skimpy and what, but it's the Financial Times. They're profiteers, right? Financial people.
But I wonder whether I can get around it anyway. But Instapaper isn't particularly interested in letting me around the wall. But there are other options. And I'm just a little bit curious and to see whether we can get to the text of this thing. But if not, there is a pull quote to share. Ah, there we go. The pull quote, which might just shorten the whole segment all by itself, is... I got to get to the post. Carl pulls out this one from a story entitled Donald Trump's Board of Peace Fund is Empty. You remember the Board of Peace? He declared it to be a thing, which, by the way, we should point this out. There is as much substance to the Board of Peace, which he declared kind of unilaterally, and everybody reported, you know, there's now a Board of Peace. Well, there isn't. It's a guy in a suit pretending to be president telling people that there's a Board of Peace. And it's the habit of the news media to say that things that are declared by the President of the United States probably will come to pass, especially when it's something like I'm establishing an entity, because with his own exception, you know, 45 presidents before him have more or less been able to pull that off, because they don't announce things like that until the mechanism is well underway and they're doing it. I don't know, I guess notable exception, League of Nations, Woodrow Wilson, but they did establish a League of Nations. It's just that the United States didn't join it. Anyway, there's going to be a Board of Peace, and I guess they're going to work on peace, I suppose. But anyway, remember, this was the one where everybody who joins the Board of Peace has to pay $1 billion, right? So how much money is in the Board of Peace coffers? And the answer is zero. And I mean, I guess that kind of definitively answers the question of whether or not this Board of Peace was vaporware bullshit or not, right? What kind of, I'm not even going to bother. Greg has already done his piece for the day, but you know how I like to use that. Despite $17 billion in pledges, the organization, as they spell it wrong because it's Financial Times, with an S, organization, is stuck in limbo with no money flowing to projects in Gaza or anywhere else. And they're not stuck in limbo. They just don't exist. I mean, I guess that is one other definition of being stuck in limbo, I guess. But limbo kind of implies like they were trying to get into existence, but they just couldn't make it. But I think the reality is, no, it's vaporware. Carl pulls this one quote that says, 4 months after its establishment, the board's financial fund set up by the World Bank, which somebody else in comments points out, shame on the World Bank for involving themselves in this farce. Set up by the World Bank, has received no money from donors, according to four people familiar with the matter. $0 have been deposited, one said. And you should see the comments on this post, by the way. Lots of, you know, conspiratorial thinking, and that's justified. And people saying it's not that $0 have been paid, it's that $0 have made it to the fund. Is that the way we should read it? Did Donald Trump steal all the money? Were the bribes, in fact, paid? Or is it, I think, much more likely that, you know, 17 country leaders said, I'm in, Board of Peace, you bet. I'll definitely pay that $1 billion. But they know Donald Trump very well, and they've learned some lessons from Donald Trump, i.e. pledge $1 billion and don't pay it. And the lesson they've learned about Donald Trump, not from Donald Trump, that's what they learned from Donald Trump. What they've learned about Donald Trump is, if I don't pay it, he won't even remember anyway. So forget it. You should definitely not pay this money. So I think that's kind of how it goes. Here's the text of the piece here, and now we can also credit the writers here. Neri Zilber in Tel Aviv and Abigail Hauslohner in Washington. Have we got that right? So an international crew putting this thing together. It is illustrated by a photo of Donald Trump signing the charter of what purports to be the Board of Peace in January as other officials watch, presumably most of those officials are saying that they'll give him $1 billion to run this Board of Peace, but they didn't. And it was in January, so it's a good, you know, coming up on 6 months here. The official fund for Donald Trump's Board of Peace is empty, and the organization is stuck in legal and political limbo that has held up projects to rebuild Gaza, which I'm sure feature, not bug.
The U.S. president described the board, which solicited $1 billion, quote, lifetime membership fees from world leaders. Like, it's interesting. You got to pay a lifetime membership. Are you planning on staying?

0: in office for life in your country? In some countries, yes. In some countries, no. I don't know whether the membership transfers to leadership that succeeds you, but who knows? But of course, he has no language to deal with that. And per Villago, you can buy a lifetime membership because it's a personal thing. But remember how much difficulty he has differentiating between the personal and the official. Ooh, and we should go back to that story. The U.S. president described the board which solicited those $1 billion lifetime membership fees from world leaders as one of the most consequential, that's the quote, international organizations created. Member states pledged $7 billion for the board's Gaza relief package, and that's in quotes, relief package, and Trump promised a further $10 billion in U.S. funding, but America first or whatever. But 4 months after its establishment, yeah, I guess it's not quite six, coming on 5 months here. The board's financial fund set up by the World Bank has received no money from donors. According to four people familiar with the matter, $0 have been deposited. One said, that's, you know, you're off by $17 billion there, sir. Rather than use the fund administered by the World Bank and endorsed by the UN, the board has received donations, directly via its JP Morgan account, the board's spokesperson and another person familiar with the arrangement said. So the conspiratorial thinkers in the comments section are right. There have been donations made, but the fund is empty because they're diverting it to a private JP Morgan account, no doubt controlled by Donald Trump or someone very close to him. How interesting is that? While the World Bank must report on the financial position of the Gaza Fund to contributors and board members, no independent transparency requirements are in place for the JP Morgan account. And it may be that the World Bank is administering the Gaza Fund, which I guess is a little bit less shameful than agreeing to control the Board of Peace's fund, the board as, you know, in general. I'm not certain whether that's the case, though. How interesting. Well, so a Board of Peace official told, there is one. There's a Board of Peace official? Wow. He told the FT, Financial Times, that a number of options were established to receive funding, including the World Bank mechanism, and that at this point, contributors have opted to use other options. Venmo, crypto, whatever. Sure. Well, they may be right. He may have stolen all of this, which, you know, is to be expected. Well, it's just Trump being Trump. Why not? I can use that excuse too, right? When I don't feel like reporting on it. The Board of Peace will report its financials to its own executive board, which is made up of Trump administration officials and other advisors, at a time deemed appropriate, the official said. Okay, well, that's enough accountability for me. Thanks. Story over. Contributions of about $3 million from Morocco and $20 million from the UAE have helped fund the office, anyway, of Nikolai Mladenov, do I have that right? Mladenov, the, quote, high representative, and that's not the cannabis high, that's very high ranking, representative for post-war Gaza and salaries for the Palestinian Technocratic Committee that the board formed to govern the Strip. The UAE also recently provided $100 million to train a new police force for Gaza, but the program has yet to start and the funds are frozen, said two people familiar with the matter. Oh, well, if they're frozen, give them to Iran. I guess that's a good solution. All right, we'll be right back.
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0: Hi, everyone. It's me, Commercial Guy, this time here to remind you that there are a number of ways you can support the show even without spending a dime, except for the dime that you spent on internet access so you could hear this show. Ignore that one. Anyway, I'm talking about feeding the evil algorithms that make the modern internet tick. When those YouTubers and TikTokers plead with you to smash that like button or subscribe so you never miss an episode or even just leave a comment, it's because they know that it makes the algorithms more likely to recommend their content to other users. And they must know what they're talking about because their shows have millions of subscribers. And mostly those shows are terrible. We rule. So go find us on YouTube, find us on Libsyn, Stitcher, or Patreon, or Spotify, TuneIn, Apple, Amazon, Pandora, and then like us, love us, post a comment, ring the bell, punch the clown, shock the monkey, whatever you're supposed to do on that platform to make that algorithm think we're cool. 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
0: All right, welcome back now to the KGRO in the morning show here on Netroots Radio. We got one more segment to try to fit everything in. Let's read it in auctioneer style. So we can't do that. That's too annoying. We left off, though, by noting that contributions had, in fact, come in. They just weren't in the Board of Peace's bank account with the World Bank. They were in another bank account at JP Morgan, which doesn't have any obligation to report anything to anybody. So perfect, right? $3 million from Morocco, $20 million from the UAE, funding the office of Nikolai Mladenov, who for some reason is the high representative for post-war Gaza. And salaries also for a board of Palestinian Technocratic Committee there that the board formed to govern the Strip with the consent of those there in the Strip. Yes, no, no one knows. I don't know. Agreement by Israel? Don't know. Not sure. Who cares? They're not doing anything. And I'm sure they can't make the situation any worse. So, but pretty soon, I imagine we'll start hearing people in Gaza say, we don't know who the F these guys are, and they're not doing anything. The UAE also kicked in another 100 mil to train a police force for Gaza, but they haven't started it, and for some reason, I don't know, the funds are frozen. I don't know what they froze them like. If you're not going to start the training, then you can't use it for anything else. Smart. Or if it's the funds are frozen because, I don't know, it's dirty laundered money, someone else froze it? I don't think so. But yeah, probably a sensible call by UAE, believe it or not. I'll give you $100 million to train police in Gaza, but if you don't have any recruits and you don't have any schools and you got no program, you can't have the money yet. Anyway, the U.S. State Department, it says, intends to reallocate about $1.2 billion of aid for spending, aid spending, for projects related to the board's agenda. But the funds, which would not go directly to the board, have also yet to be spent. Even the United States, even the Trump administration, doesn't actually trust this Board of Peace to deal with this money. Or they just don't want them to have any of it because Donald Trump can keep it. If the U.S. State Department, by the way, reallocates $1.2 billion of funds to the J.P. Morgan account controlled by Trump, I mean, look out. Is that beyond the pale? No, he just tried to take $10 billion from the Treasury. Why not take another 1.2? A senior congressional aide said, none of that money has gone to the board. None of that money is being managed by the Board of Peace. And State tells us there's no intent to have any of that money managed by the Board of Peace. And I'm confused. Is this a Democrat blowing the whistle on them? Is it a Republican blowing the whistle on them? Or is it a Republican saying, this is the way it's supposed to be? In case you thought that it was going to go to some stupid Board of Peace. No, it's going to Donald Trump's pocket. And that's actually good. I don't know. I'm not sure which perspective this is supposed to be conveying. The State Department wants to provide about $50 million directly to the board to fund operations, but that also has yet to be distributed. But by the way, I mean, I nothing to sneeze at, $50 million. But remember, everybody else has to buy membership for $1 billion. $50 million, though it's a lot of money, is what, 5% of $1 billion? Is that right? Something like that. 10% of $1 billion would be $100 million. Yeah. So, okay. Just making sure I got the zeros right on that one. And I'm still not sure, but I'm going to say I'm sure. Officials have assured Congress that the board will not be allowed to use the funds until financial controls, yes, and other systems necessary to receive U.S. funds are in place, according to the congressional aide, who might be lying or just might be wrong. The State Department said it, quote, supports the president's vision. You have to say that. for the board and, quote, continues to evaluate how existing authorities, programs, and interagency coordination can best support those objectives, yada, yada. While the board has begun tendering for security and reconstruction work in Gaza, the board's spokesperson said no contracts have yet been awarded. A lot of it is because we're not operating in Gaza yet because Hamas had yet to disarm, the spokesperson said. So we'll just wait here. Port of Peace has no plans to make peace. Just in case there is peace, we'll do some stuff. Trump launched the board with characteristic fanfare in January. What fanfare might that be? We have several. I guess there's this one. That might have been the fanfare with which he launched it. I don't know. Launch and the fanfare, I guess, prompted some European capitals to fear its purpose was to rival the UN. And I guess they both have no money, so I guess there's that happening. Its first main mission was to oversee Gaza's redevelopment after 2 years of devastating war, but that war's not over yet, so never mind. His son-in-law and advisor, Jared Kushner, later put forward glossy models for a futuristic AI-powered Gaza. Just the phrase. The all-new AI-powered Gaza. Okay. Replete with gleaming towers. Everybody gets a third arm in AI-powered Gaza, by the way, so that's really a great advantage. Replete with gleaming towers and luxury amenities. A recent survey by the EU, UN, and World Bank, which has no money in it, estimated more than $70 billion would be needed for Gaza's reconstruction over the next decade, and of course they have zero of them at the ready. U.S. lawmakers have pressed the Trump administration for more information about the board. Good idea. Its operations and legal status. Some have questioned whether it meets the legal threshold to qualify in the U.S. as an international organization eligible to receive U.S. funds, but have yet to receive detailed answers from the State Department. Is Donald Trump's pocket an international organization eligible to receive U.S. funds? No. Is it a domestic organization eligible to receive U.S. funds? No. But is it receiving U.S. funds? Yes, it is. Well, what can you do? Democratic Senator Brian Schatz said Marco Rubio, the U.S. Secretary of State, told him the board enjoys similar legal jurisdiction to a U.N. agency, describing it as, quote, a creature of the U.N. to contemplate reconstruction and humanitarian efforts in Gaza. But it is very explicitly not a creature of the U.N. The members of the U.N. actually loathe and fear this thing as a rival to the U.N., as just previously mentioned. So why would the Secretary of State tell a sitting senator that, oh, yeah, well, it's actually part of the U.N.? And, of course, you know the answer. I repeated it 100 times yesterday. But just so I get my own language correct, I just got to keep a page like this open at all times. But anyway, you know that it is a key tenet of Trumpism. Let's try and reconstruct the phrasing. To state obvious and provable lies in front of everybody just so they can enjoy watching the rest of the world have to deal with those lies. I'm changing the phrasing as we go on, but I think maybe a standard part of my setup each morning will have to be opening that up. Yes, I keep having to be reminded. There it is. I keep having to be reminded that a core tenet of Trumpism is intentionally telling impossibly obvious lies and enjoying making everyone else deal with them. The United States Secretary of State tells a sitting U.S. senator, don't worry about it. It's really part of the U.N. It is not part of the U.N. Oh, well, don't worry about it. There will be controls over the money that they get. There are no controls over the money they're getting. Sorry, it's just not true. Trump, by contrast, talks about the board as, quote, sort of a king's court. Oh, I'm sorry. I thought that was his quote. But that's what Schatz is saying, that Trump talks about it like a king's court, which is probably how Schatz thinks of it. Probably how Trump thinks of it, too. But Trump didn't say it. So I just don't know which one it is. It is not obvious to me at all. And it will never be obvious, because if it is obvious, it's just that it's an obvious lie. I mean, they're just not telling you the truth about it, and you could just say so. Others involved with post-war Gaza, is it post-war now? Post-war Gaza planning said additional legal questions arose from the way the UN Security Council's resolution on Gaza described the board And I don't know whether they mean the Board of Peace or the Gaza Governance Board, that may or may not be a creature of the UN, or may or may not be a creature of the Board of Peace, or there may be more than one. I don't even know. I'm not even sure what entity we're talking about here. So again, others involved in this whole thing, post-war Gaza planning, said additional legal questions arose from the way the UN Security Council's resolution on Gaza described the board as a transitional administration until the Palestinian Authority took back control of the territory. What happens when this expires? One of the people said. One would-be contractor said, who is responsible for Gaza? What law is applicable in Gaza? There's a lot of risk for the companies to try to do this. After, so pay us more, basically, is what he's saying. After a U.S.-brokered ceasefire ended 2 years of intense fighting between Israel and Hamas, is that right? Trump laid out an ambitious multi-phase plan that called for the disarmament of the militant group with the withdrawal of Israeli forces and the reconstruction of the enclave. But by the way, I mean, that proposal, as I recall, also said, oh, it's going to be annexed as U.S. territory, at least for the time being. The U.S. will take over Gaza. Whatever happened to that? Like, Duffman says a lot of things, I guess, and even the newspapers ignore it. No progress has been made on any of those three crucial objectives. That should surprise no one. Two people familiar with the post-war Gaza planning added, not one U.S. dollar has been deployed for the rebuilding of the Palestinian enclave. Bishara Baba, do I have that right? The Palestinian-American businessman who helped negotiate with Hamas on behalf of the Trump administration, allegedly, said the committee has yet to start work inside Gaza because of a lack of any funding to enable them to execute anything on the ground. Well, yeah, we just heard that there's $0 in the fund. They know that if they go to Gaza, people are going to flood them to ask for assistance, and they have no tools, no means, said Baba, who speaks regularly with committee members. It's really dismal. The board's spokesperson said there was no authority on the ground to handle the flow of services and goods that are imagined as part of the plan. We're not like hoarding money in a bank account and then awarding contracts for things that can't be delivered. That's right. We're hoarding money in a bank account and not awarding contracts for things that can or can't be delivered. We're buying mega yachts, I guess. That's the story. There you go. So I said there was a theme going on. Carl Quintanilla not only reported or posted on that one, but a little while later he posted, well, a couple of things. So I don't know if he meant to make this a theme, but it struck me as a theme that he also posted this link to a Politico article, which runs under the headline, Join the Abraham Accords? U.S. allies scoff at Trump's demand. We made some mention of that the other day. Trump said, really, in order to be involved in any of the Iran negotiations, you should be, all of you should be in the Abraham Accords, which my son-in-law, which by which I mean me, negotiated because I'm so great. And now there, maybe now there'll be a $1 billion contribution to join the Abraham Accords since he's not getting it for the Board of Peace. But another one of these things that he just declares and everybody says, whatever, old man. Sure thing, President Grandpa. By the way, I did notice. Yeah, yesterday we were talking about, I just wanted to make mention, I meant to make a theme out of this yesterday, that the Trump forces in Congress attempting to actually float a third reconciliation bill and getting nowhere. But speaking of things that come in threes, Donald Trump, President Grandpa, making his third trip to Walter Reed for an annual physical this year. His third annual physical this year. He's racking it up and nothing is wrong. By the way, he declares himself to be in perfect health. So I guess that's it. He's dying. You know that's the answer to that. Anyway, another declaration with absolutely zero substance, total vaporware behind it. The Abraham Accords. Join the Abraham Accords, or at least the declaration that everybody should have to join it. Well, they say no. Some say Trump is just appeasing domestic political players. In other words, they got the same message that the Iranians said that they got in private. Yeah, the things he says are for domestic consumption only. Do not pay any attention to them. Don't let them worry you. By the way, the piece is illustrated with a photo of Mr. Bonesaw, Saudi Crown Prince Mohammed bin Salman, looking at a framed photo of President Donald Trump as he walks down the colonnade on the way to the Oval Office on November 18th, 2025. He's looking at the Presidential Walk of Fame, and in particular,

the personal equivalent of being met with $0 over at the Board of Peace. Everyone should put in a billion. How about zero? I'm going to write my offer on this piece of paper. Zero. Trump's idea, should he stick to it? That's a great warning, right? Excellent inclusion. Trump's idea, should he stick to it, could endanger a U.S.-Iran peace deal. Governments may walk away from mediating talks rather than risk angering their publics by establishing ties with Israel. And it's really not the time domestically for most of these countries to contemplate this. But some Middle Eastern officials aren't taking Trump's demand too seriously, saying they view it as merely the U.S. president trying to appease hawkish Republicans who worry he will give away too much in talks with Iran, which he's already done, and I don't know that this will soften the blow. It is a smart tactic to calm down the angry base, a Gulf Arab diplomat said, having been granted anonymity to make a total misreading of the Republican base. I don't think that the base cares about this. But anyway, he, like others, wanted the anonymity to discuss sensitive diplomacy. He will keep bringing it up again and again, but it will not be part of the deal. And it may come up every once in a while. He remembers he wants Greenland too. So that doesn't necessarily mean he's really concentrating on it. Trump's assertion nonetheless injected uncertainty into an already volatile situation. A spate of new U.S. military strikes on Iranian missile sites and boats suspected of placing mines, as well as Israel's escalating offensive in Lebanon, are adding to concerns that a tenuous U.S.-Israel-Iran ceasefire could collapse. I mean, it did. Oh, there's a lot of bombing going on. It did collapse. And plunge the region into even more fighting. The war has already had economic fallout globally. That's understating it. Upon hearing of Trump's demands, one former U.S. official sent mock notes to Arab officials congratulating them on joining the Abraham Accords and received laughter emojis in response. I'm glad they're having fun with it. The former U.S. official said some of their Arab official contacts view the Trump demand as a, quote, poison pill, adding that it creates new conditions for peace that neither Iran nor the states in question will accept. A second former U.S. official described the reaction from their Middle East government contacts as disbelief and frustration. Like, why aren't you taking this seriously? We're getting bombed over here. White House spokesperson Anna Kelly noted that Trump has wanted to expand the Abraham Accords, but he also wanted $1 billion in his pocket, which established diplomatic, economic, and other ties between Israel and several Arab states since he launched them in his first term. The Abraham Accords have provided massive economic benefits to all countries involved and enabled historic cooperation. So this would be a natural complement to a peace deal between the United States and Iran, Kelly said. Trump wrote on Truth Social, and by the way, it's not even a peace deal between us. It's a ceasefire deal, nothing more. We're not friends, and we won't be friends no matter what he concludes in these so-called talks. Trump wrote on Truth Social on Monday that he was, quote, mandatorily requesting. That's the quote. I'm mandatorily requesting it. Hello, that's not English. That countries such as Pakistan, Egypt, Turkey, Qatar, and Saudi Arabia sign on to the accords. I don't know why he can't get Saudi Arabia on here, but he noted that he'd raised the idea in a Saturday call about Iran peace talks with leaders of many of these same countries. In his post, Trump suggested even Iran could join the accords, despite the Islamist regime's decades of hostility toward Israel. Sure. After all, I brought it up on a telephone. So there you have it. Perfect call. Some of the countries Trump mentioned, such as Bahrain and the United Arab Emirates, already are a part of the Abraham Accords. Not clear whether he had forgotten that. Others, such as Egypt and Jordan, have peace treaties or other arrangements with Israel. For others, joining the Accords anytime soon could be risky. In the wake of the Gaza War, Saudi Arabia has said it will not establish ties with Israel unless its leaders agree to a serious pathway to creating a Palestinian state. At the same time, Saudi Arabia, like several other Arab countries, sees Iran's Islamist regime as a destabilizing force in the region. Two things can be true. A Gulf Arab official said the Saudi position had not changed on either the Iran crisis or the Israeli-Palestinian conflict, despite Trump's entreaties regarding the Abraham Accords. The kingdom is supportive of all diplomatic efforts to resolve conflict, not military solutions, the official said in a statement. The kingdom also opposes all forms of aggression. Oh, I did not know that. Its position on the two-state solution being the only sensible way forward has not changed. The statement did not directly mention the Accords.
Pakistan, which

0: which is among the lead mediators of the U.S.-Iran talks, is also unlikely to join the Abraham Accords. As in many Muslim-majority nations, there is widespread sympathy for the Palestinians in Pakistan, and a government ignores that domestic opinion at its peril. Got it. Pakistani Defense Minister Khawaja Asif, not too hard, in an interview on Sama TV, ruled out joining the Accords, though he framed it as his opinion. In my personal view, I don't think we'll be part of any Accords like this, said Asif, whose social media posts are highly critical of Israel. It would clash with our fundamental views. And I think no initiative like this has been taken from our side, nor has anyone approached us. But I said it on a phone call, though. Can't deny that, unless you do. A spokesperson for the Pakistani Foreign Ministry did not respond to a request for comment. Diplomats and officials from several other countries did not respond to requests for comments either. Few, after all, have incentives to risk Trump's ire by openly defying or questioning him. That's why no comment. Gulf states all seem to be trying to navigate. Get it? Navigate? It's like navigating the Strait of Hormuz. It's closed. Gulf states all seem to be trying to navigate a highly imperfect end to the war without antagonizing Trump and without Trump caving on their core interests, said Michael Ratney, a former U.S. ambassador to Saudi Arabia. All right. So anyway, I thought that was something of a theme, Carl Quintanilla pointing that stuff out. Just two stories of how nobody seems to be taking the Trump regime seriously internationally. Possibly related, there's a third post of his right in the middle of the other two with a link to Bloomberg News headline. U.S. says $20.6 billion of tariff refunds on the way to importers. The pull quote that made it interesting. The government's latest declaration to the U.S. Court of International Trade also included an admission of a significant error. 2 weeks ago, U.S. trade official said that more than $35.5 billion in refund claims were being processed, but that number now down to $20.6 billion. So even domestically, when they make proclamations, all right, we'll make restitution to people who paid too much in tariffs. Here's $35 billion, $20 billion, $0 billion. We'll see whether anybody is getting any of this money at this point. All right, I think we're done with the Carl Quintanilla corner, but there are a couple other stories I wanted to get to, including some I wanted to return to. By way of update, I needed to do something else. Oh, yes, right. I mentioned to you the other day the bizarro story, but an understandable story because it's Tennessee, that the Knox County, Tennessee school system was adding to its probably extensive list of banned books Alex Haley's roots, despite the fact that Alex Haley is from Tennessee and that there's statuary tribute to him in Knox County itself. So it seemed a little contradictory, in addition to being totally stupid on its face, because why are you banning Roots, for God's sake? Others pointing out it used to be mandatory, literally mandatory viewing for relatively young kids in school. And at the whole country, at one point, there was a unifying thing where everybody watched Roots and everybody knew what it was and everybody knew who Alex Haley was. And to ban it now seems enormously stupid. Follow up, they're unbanning it. So that seems like good news. The Tennessee Lookout reporting this news, and I guess we won't go all the way through it, because really, what do you need to know besides the fact that Knox County Schools takes Roots, this is the headline, takes Roots off banned book list, restores to libraries. Weeks of controversy ensued after the Knox County Board of Education pulled the Pulitzer Prize-winning book, the Polk Prize-winning, the Peabody, the actual Pulitzer, from school shelves. The piece illustrated with a picture of the aforementioned statuary, which appears to be larger-than-life statuary of Alex Haley sitting on a nearby pile of rocks reading a book, presumably the book Roots, but that at Haley Heritage Square in, I don't know where, but somewhere in Knox County. Is it in Knoxville itself? Yes, it is. Haley Heritage Square, dedicated April 23rd, it looks like. It's probably not 33rd, it actually looks like, but 23rd, 1998. So longstanding. Anyway, good news there, I guess. except insofar as it might let some people off the hook who probably deserve to be kicked out of office. But I'll provide a link to you from the Tennessee Lookout. That leaves us with probably just enough time to add one more of the seven aspects of personalist rule that we've been slowly making our way through, thanks to Don Moynihan's documentation of the list. Where did we get to? You know, this is probably not even worth it, but I said I was going to serialize this, and we have just a few minutes left, so maybe I can scroll down. I left no notes for myself, of course, about where we would have left off. Is this it? Yeah, I think so. We last did number four, the routine debasement of other public leaders. But just to remind you of what we're talking about here, things, indicators, number one was the leader is everywhere, his face is on everything, right? Two, the rule of law is secondary to the leader's whims, the end of government, not of men, of laws, not men. The inner circle has free rein to pillage was number three. Number four, the routine debasement of other public leaders. And now number five, presidential vibes, not facts, determine our new reality. And that has to do with what we've been telling you over the past couple of days. It doesn't matter if it's an egregious lie. So much the better if it is, it will occupy you and live in your head rent-free while you deal with it. One downside of a personalist regime is that it creates information bubbles where the whims of a 79-year-old man, who may or may not be of sound mind, cannot be questioned, I added that part, and so becomes the operational reality for our government. America is at war with Iran, a broadly unpopular war that was pursued with no discussion during the election. Sometimes Trump calls it a war, sometimes he insists it's not. Sometimes he said the war is over and the enemy has surrendered. Sometimes he rages at them for their ongoing hostilities. He presents what sounds like extraordinary concessions to Iran as some sort of victory. It depends on the day or the hour, his moods, or considerations such as the need to temporarily juice the stock market. Cabinet officials and spokespersons routinely engage in nonsense to accommodate these whims. But so, too, is the entire machinery of the most expensive and sophisticated military in world history. How strong is the ethos of Trumpian infallibility? Even retiring senators, those who disagreed with Trump, refused to directly criticize his judgment. Tom Tillis seems to have nothing to lose, right? You would think so. But in fact, I guess he must, because he refuses to directly criticize his judgment. He's got nothing to lose, but when objecting to Trump's harebrained scheme to take over Greenland, he clarified, "To be clear, I'm not critical of the president. I'm critical of the bad advice he's getting on Greenland. The king may be all-powerful, the smartest man ever, but he cannot be wrong, and so it is his courtiers who are to blame. The last thing Republicans want to be seen as is anti-Trump. This intolerance of dissent is familiar to authoritarian regimes where members of the controlling class can lose their status if another accuses them of not being sufficiently communist or revolutionary enough," right? That was the old example for it. Ooh, I'm way behind on things. "For example, if Trump loyalists like John Cornyn are deemed insufficiently loyal to the new generation, they are vulnerable. Here, Representative Luna," an embedded tweet here illustrates, "Luna offers no specifics in her criticism of Cornyn, which is how these things work in personalist regimes. The accusation of insufficient enthusiasm is a sufficient threat. Trump later chose not to endorse Cornyn in his Senate race, saying he, quote, was not supportive of me when times were tough. Only absolute loyalty is enough." There you have it. I probably could have started, should have remembered to start this music way earlier. Apologies then to Justice Putnam and the listeners of the West Coast Cookbook and Speakeasy. I can do this for you. Use the rest of this music to give you a preview of what's coming up, although you're probably staying tuned to listen anyway. Here's what's tops of the list. The Nazi and Klan-hunting Southern Poverty Law Center seeks dismissal of the vindictive MAGA Justice Department indictment. We knew they were going to try and do that. On the rest of the menu, a federal three-judge panel in Alabama, Greg mentioned it, right, told the MAGA SCOTUS to do your dirty work yourself. The Trump administration wants federal workers to sign NDAs. I thought they already did that. Because running government like a business is not a democracy, it's a dictatorship. See what we were just discussing a moment ago. And billionaire Tom Steyer's record-breaking California governor's race ad spending.
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0: hopes to get Californians to forget who Tom Steyer is. To K-Grow. That seems like an odd goal.
1: With David Waldman.
0: All right, there's more, you know. The Chef's Table, where a Roman Catholic Philippine bishop and an ex-ICC judge lead a new inquiry into thousands of Duterte-era killings. And there's more, of course, but if I start on that, I probably won't be able to finish before this music gets done. So just stay tuned, and Justice Takes the Mic. Sorry, late. Next.

0: Paris bonjour. Ta main dans ma main qui me dit déjà oui, c'est Paris l'amour, le premier.
1: Has your family consumed its lump of coal today? One of the most perverse presidential moves ever is Trump's big government decree to force-feed King Coal to Americans. Proclaiming an energy emergency, he unilaterally ordered 5 electric utilities to reopen their old coal-burning power plants. These are toxic bombs. They continuously spew mercury, carbon dioxide, and a mix of other killer pollutants into our air, water, and bodies. Mercury emissions are especially vicious, causing early death in adults and permanent IQ damages to fetuses and children. Even the president's own health secretary has excoriated mercury pollution from coal-fired utilities as, quote, the most powerful neurotoxin we know of in the universe. That's why we the people have rebelled against the greed of coal barons in past years, finally replacing their deadly fuel with wind power, solar, and other renewable energy sources, which also lowers consumers' electric bills. So why push to reimpose a horrific corporate poison that the people have already rejected and that progressive utilities have moved beyond? Crass corruption. By hailing dirty coal as beautiful while demonizing and defunding clean energy, Trump has been showered with millions of dollars from old-line coal profiteers. And never underestimate vanity. He even got a custom-made crown from the polluters, hailing him as the, quote, undisputed champion of beautiful, clean coal. This is Jim Hightower saying, after America began replacing coal with clean energy, mercury pollution plummeted. But by restarting coal-fired utilities last year, Trump has already increased mercury emissions by 9%. Since he tries to merchandise everything, though, you might be able to buy an autographed lump of coal from him. Howdy-ho, folks, and thanks for tuning in to my Hightower Radio Commentaries. And guess what? There's even more Hightower waiting for you online. 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That's jimhightower.substack.com.

0: In the afterglow of the dismissal of Kilmer Abrego Garcia's indictment for vindictive prosecution by the Department of Justice led in Washington, the Southern Poverty Law Center, one of the leading anti-hate group organizations in America, has filed its own motion to dismiss its indictment in Alabama for vindictive prosecution, citing two public statements made by Donald Trump, by FBI Director Kash Patel, by acting Department of Justice Attorney General Todd Blanche, by Carolyn Leavitt, the press secretary, you name it, they've all said it. And the Southern Poverty Law Center, which cites to Abrego Garcia's matter, I knew that was going to open the floodgates of vindictive prosecution motions, which are rarely filed and even more rarely granted, being filed against the Department of Justice. When the leadership in Washington is making all of the decisions, of course it can be tied directly to Donald Trump's calls to dismantle the Southern Poverty Law Center. He calls it a Democratic hoax. He calls it a group that actually funds terrorism instead of doing what it's been doing since 1971. It's been dismantling the architecture around hate groups, suing them out of existence, suing the KKK into financial ruin. Instead, Donald Trump gaslights us, puts us in the upside down world, and says that the Southern Poverty Law Center funded things like Charlottesville, Virginia, and Unite the Right, and Unite the White, or whatever it was supposed to be, when that is a lie. Southern Poverty Law Center, I've been relying on it since I was in college for accurate reporting for their undercover operations to take down using informants in any way they can, including lawsuits, white supremacist groups, anti-government groups, fascist groups, Antifa groups, but Donald Trump lumps them in as Antifa and says they must be put out of existence. The motion for vindictive prosecution, which is up on Legal AF Substack for paid members to review, 47 pages, I think is a work of art. I'm going to go through it here, read to you from certain aspects of it, and tell you why I think they're going to be successful. And somebody that's in hot water right now is Acting Attorney General Todd Blanche, emphasis on the word acting. Todd Blanche is, so far on his resume as acting, is the Seashell indictment against former FBI Director James Comey, the indictment of the Southern Poverty Law Center, and the creation of the Weaponization Fund and his attempt to get it funded by Congress and the Senate in order to pay people who beat up police on Jan 6 to get them some cash. This does not bode well for his legacy, and I think the Southern Poverty Law Center was kind not to mention the fact that the 1776 fund created by Donald Trump, which is not going to be funded apparently by the Senate, would have, if it were up and running, it would be funding the very paramilitary and terrorist organizations and white nationalist organizations that the Southern Poverty Law Center has spent a lifetime going after. If anybody's funding them, it is the Trump administration, not the Southern Poverty Law Center. I'm Michael Popak. You're here on Wednesday to kick off Legal AF. 12 fresh new videos all day today. And take a moment, hit the free subscribe button. Okay. And I'll tie this to the Kilmer Abrego Garcia case. Here is how they kick off their filing. They started off with President Trump's own social media post. On the 24th of April, before the indictment, the Southern Poverty Law Center, one of the greatest political scams in American history, has been charged with fraud. This is another Democrat hoax, along with Act Blue and many others. If it's true, the 2020 presidential election should be permanently wiped from the books and be of no further force or effect. Thank you for your attention to this matter, President DJT. So Southern Poverty Law Center produces every year a couple of things that seem to have rattled some white nationalist cages here, including the one Donald Trump resides in. One, they published the hate map, like a heat map, showing anti-government and paramilitary, white nationalist, and other extremist groups' activity in America. And they also published the year in hate. They've also been very public about the Trump administration and criticize them, which is why they're claiming this violates their First Amendment rights as well. Here's what they say on page one. President Trump's triumphant statement on April 24, 3 days after an indictment was unsealed against the Southern Poverty Law Center, was the latest manifestation of a top-down retributive campaign in which he directed his Justice Department to go after those individuals and groups he deemed his political enemies. How will the Southern Poverty Law Center prove that? By getting criminal discovery, Brady material from the government about the connection between Todd Blanche, the Alabama prosecutors, Akash Singh, Todd Blanche's right-hand person, and the Alabama investigators, and how closely tied the Department of Justice was to Alabama in bringing this decision to indict. To carry out the president's directive, says the motion, others in the administration targeted the SPLC. The administration has falsely accused the SPLC of being anti-Christian, of aiding the Biden administration's weaponization of the Department of Justice, of participating in political violence, and most recently of helping to rig the 2020 election against President Trump. It goes on. They then say that after praising his indictment that his Justice Department handed him, President Trump went further. He publicly proclaimed the improper political motive behind the case, branding the Southern Poverty Law Center a Democratic hoax. The president laid bare admissions of the true purpose of the charges against the SPLC are not only the only evidence of his improper charges against one of his perceived adversaries. And then they go off and talk about all of the clips and quotes from Kash Patel to Todd Blanche to Donald Trump. Well, let's play them in order. Kash Patel, Todd Blanche, Donald Trump about the Southern Poverty Law Center. Play them.
1: I just want to say that again. They used the fraudulently raised money by lying to their donor network, thousands of Americans, to go ahead and actually pay the leadership of these supposed violent extremist groups. The groups, as the general laid out, include the Ku Klux Klan, the United Klans of America, Unite to Right, National Alliance, the National Socialist Movement, the Aryan Nation Motorcycle Club, and the National Socialist Party of America, and also the American Front. In at least one of these matters, our investigation revealed that funds were used to facilitate the commission of further state and federal offenses, totaling over $3 million.
2: I want to make sure I understand. You're alleging that the Southern Poverty Law Center was paying the leaders of KKK and other groups to continue their operations? Is that...
3: I'm not alleging it. The grand jury returned an indictment that says that. And so what the investigation found, according to the indictment that was returned today, is that they were paying... So Southern Poverty Law Center is raising money, asking folks to give them money to dismantle racism. And over a very long period of time, they were using some of the money they raised from donors to pay to, they call them field, you know, basically to informants, for information, for access, to just pay them for certain to do certain things. And so, yes, that's exactly what the indictment charges.
4: Southern lawyers financing the KKK and lots of other radical, terrible groups. And then they go out and they say, oh, we've got to stop the KKK. And yet they give them hundreds of thousands and even millions of dollars.
5: They were right.
4: It's a total scam run by the Democrats. It shows you that, like Charlottesville was all funded by the Southern Law. That was a Southern Law deal, too. And it was done to make me look bad, and it turned out to be a total fake. It basically was a rigged election. I hope one of your 60-minute episodes, which really hasn't changed very much from the last few years, I'm surprised, but one of those episodes should be on Southern Law and the fact that they spent millions and millions of dollars on absolute far right and just bad, bad groups. And then they'd use those groups and they'd say, these are Republican groups and we're coming to your rescue. And they're the ones that have funded it and they're the ones that keep them going.
0: And it's the series of false statements to try to justify the indictment that the Southern Poverty Law Center smartly uses against the indictment to prove that they have met their burden of showing either actual vindictiveness or at least carried their burden of showing presumption of vindictiveness, which shifts the burden to the government to prove that their prosecution is not vindictive. That's what happened in the Abrego-Garcia case. The Abrego-Garcia case, while the judge in the Middle District of Tennessee. While he was not, he did not find, based on the limited record, that there was actual vindictive prosecution. He said there was enough for the presumption, based on statements made by, again, Todd Blanch, that shifted the burden to the government, and then the government did not properly shift the burden or prove, which is how that burden shifting works, prove that the indictment was not brought vindictively. And that's the two bites at the apple that a defendant like the SPLC gets in a federal courtroom. And we're here, of course, in Alabama, which is in the 11th Circuit. This is what they say on page 30 related to Abrego Garcia, which just got dismissed in the last 48 hours. In dismissing the indictment, this is on page 30, against Mr. Abrego Garcia, the district court there found that the government had not rebutted the presumption of vindictiveness. As evidence to support the presumption, the court relied on statements by Mr. Blanch, the DOJ, that DOJ reopened its investigation after Mr. Abrego Garcia challenged his deportation, leading a Maryland federal judge to question the executive branch's deportation decision. Mr. Singh, also involved in Abrego Garcia, the right-hand person of the then Deputy Attorney General, Mr. Singh's direction of the Abrego Garcia indictment, according to the court, ties the indictment to Blanch's vindictive motive. The court found that credible objective evidence shows that but for Abrego Garcia's successful lawsuit, the government would not have indicted Abrego there. The record here, the Southern Poverty Law Center, like in Abrego Garcia, reveals sufficient evidence of presumed vindictiveness to justify dismissal, or at a minimum, as the court did in that case, to order discovery as discussed in more detail below. Give us the documents, Judge, and we'll come back and prove our case. And I think that's exactly what's going to happen here. Now, it may take a minute just to put this on a proper timeline. In Abrego Garcia, they filed their papers, the motion for vindictive prosecution, last summer. It took the judge, Judge Crenshaw, until October of 2025 to find that those papers supported at least a presumption of vindictive prosecution to shift the burden to the government. Now, from October until he made his ruling towards the end of May, it's another six, you know, October, November, that's another 6 months, 7 months. We finally got the vindictive prosecution result after a trial a couple of months ago in March. So it's going to take a minute. This could be a 7, 8, 9 month, 10 month process. And it may well go up, as Abrego Garcia will go up to the appellate court, in this case, the 11th Circuit Court of Appeals. The justice of the Supreme Court who sits over the 11th is Clarence Thomas, and then it goes to the United States Supreme Court. But this is not going to be repeat episodes. I am going to be talking about motions for vindictive prosecution. Put it down in the time capsule at least 12 to 20 more times in different parties, political enemies of Donald Trump as perceived, before his administration is over. Especially if Todd Blanch stays in his chair. There's nothing that's too low for Todd Blanch. Not after he indicted Comey over seashells. Not after he went and got his head handed to him by the Senate Republicans to set up a fund to reward people who beat up the police. Not after going after the Southern Poverty Law Center. You know, it's one of the titular organizations that supports our democracy and roots out hate groups and extremist groups in our society. And we got the head of the FBI, the head of the DOJ, and the head of the government going after them. What an upside down world. Only a federal court can write and right side up. James Comey's going to bring a vindictive prosecution motion. That's for sure. He's already gotten a delay and extension of his a return date or his trial date for his indictment to give him time to file that motion. So that's coming. If and when they ever indict John O'Brien, the former CIA director, he's going to bring it. Same thing with Adam Schiff. If they ever get him on mortgage fraud BS, he's going to bring it. Letitia James, if they ever re-indict her successfully, which they haven't as of yet, she's going to bring it. And the list goes on.
5: It is Wednesday, the 27th of May of 2026, and you are in West Coast Cookbook and Speakeasy. I am your chef de cuisine, Justice Putnam. Gunner, the English Bulldog, is our snoozing sous chef. and we both will be seating you directly for our especially special daily special Smothered Benedict Wednesdays. Will no one rid us of this meddlesome king? Oh, good. Okay, well, I did note on social media that really for the better part of a decade, even during the Joe Biden years, I would awake every morning looking for the news, looking to see if the news of the event had happened every morning. And I gotta say, trips to Walter Reed, undisclosed trips to Walter Reed. Now understand, you know, at the White House compound, there is a surgeon on staff, really a whole hospital, well, a clinic. But certainly anything that needs to be attended to, they can attend to there. Going to Walter Reed is, well, I think the professional term is unusual. So, you know, the public napping, the going off ranting, the slurring of words, etc., etc., etc. I am now checking morning, noon, and several times during the night to see if the news has come in. You can't live without hope, okay? Without hope, life would be meaningless, right? Jeez. So, now, understand that, yeah, sometimes you get what you wish for, and what you get is something, I don't know, I wouldn't have wished for this. So we have to understand that life is going to be infinitely worse when you know who is not, I don't know, giving up the mortal coil. Would he give it up? Not in his cosmology. It was taken. But, infinitesimally worse. Because a baseline has been set. All right. Which means on the MAGA side, a baseline is just something that you strive to go beyond. Infinitesimally worse. But how do we avoid that? Well, I suppose we could do simple things like go to the polls. I hope that's enough. I always feared growing up, knowing our own history and the history of the world, that, you know, this republic would last. I really did. I hoped that it would, but I feared, knowing what I was learning and knowing what I found out and knowing what I came to understand is the nature of things. And, you know, being a imaginative kid, I wanted to be a writer from a very, very early age. So I would have any number of dystopian stories about the collapse of our society. Didn't we all? Yikes. I guess we were goth before goths. Could be. I know. I never. Well, actually, I did. I did write a werewolf story. I should dig that out. That was actually quite involved and incorporated a lot of philosophy and metaphysics and whatnot. I like to slip those things in. Especially in the madman's voice. Yeah, the madman is turning into a werewolf. Make him an erudite philosopher, too. I always like that. The erudite philosopher slipping into animal madness. Anyway, I foresaw a time of lawlessness. I thought at a very early age that our form of government only existed with a handshake, a common agreement among people. I didn't realize how gossamer thin it was until, I don't know. Let me back up a little bit. Because we also have to take into consideration the Klan, the Nazis, you know, all the bullshit that's come up to, keep people ground into the dirt, which is anathema to representative democracy. Because the common people are the government. Notice how they, like Donald Trump with his ballroom and his cage match spectacle on his birthday. Okay, remember, it's for his birthday, not any other kind of government celebration that would normally be on that day. Or national celebration, let me put it that way. It's for him. You know, the billion-dollar jets that we have to refurbish? What's up with that? Anyway, there's nothing common man about that. But the reason why many common men, and I don't know, the little trees growing off of their shoulders, if you get the Billy Was a Mountain reference by Frank Zappa, Ethel was a tree growing off of his shoulder. Oh, Billy! I don't know. Maybe Ethel was more than a tree growing off of Billy's shoulder. Now, MAGA. MAGA Ethel. Well, those races look at somebody like Trump. And I don't know. He gave them permission to be their worst selves. All their lives, they were taught, or shall we say, told. They told me that I had to be nice, and I told them there's no way that you're going to make me be nice. No way. You can't force me to be nice. You can't force me to be a good neighbor. No shit, Sherlock. There was kind of an agreement among people that, you know, whatever your religion is, whatever your bigotry and prejudices are concerning race or other people, you put them down because we all have to come to a decision about fixing the goddamn potholes. Okay? We're like killing each other because of, open borders. Oh my God. These stupid liberals don't want us to poison the waterways. They're enemies of commerce. We want to fix the potholes. We want to keep from poisoning the waterways, the air. Okay. We want to make sure that we, as the people who make up this government, it's in our best interest that maybe we don't want stairs that fall apart when we're climbing them to get to our apartment. So maybe we should have a common agreement among people that there's a standard for building these stairs. And the people who want to build the bad stairs that collapse because it's cheaper, they're the ones that always say, oh, these government regulations are the enemy of commerce. No regulation ever came about until something bad happened. And this is why I keep harping on this argument. Have I become quite pontificating in my old age? I guess you know. But anyway, I'll get over it. Well, I mean, I'll get through it, and then we'll get into the newsread. I guess I'm never stopping at this point, am I? But nonetheless, I've mentioned before that my libertarian friends always want to attend to a problem after the problem has happened. Rather than mitigating so that you don't have a problem to begin with. If you've had the problem a number of times, maybe there's a way of, well, not necessarily, no one can make sure, but you know, let's see what we can do so that the problem isn't such a problem in the future. If this stuff keeps happening, okay? So, if your cities are being flooded, maybe the cities are built in the wrong spot. Or if they're building, or if they're still being flooded after building in the correct spot, well then, maybe a seawall needs to be built. Yeah, I don't know. What I always hated about contracting or any number of things, like, you know, hiring out to homeowners, is convincing them that they should part with their money to get the appliance or whatever it is that they need to be able to fix the problem. That's why I liked when we were developing our own, you know, we'd pool our credit cards and identify a place to purchase and then go in there and rehab it in a month enough so that we could take out a loan to pay down the credit cards, that kind of thing, get better rates, and then finish the project and then sell the thing. And we worked our butts off, starting off on weekends. We were all teachers, couldn't make any money teaching. So we knocked these out. And we found that if you did more than what the building code required. In fact, that was our advertising motto, Code Plus. We didn't just build or rehab to code, we went plus. And people were willing to part with their money to purchase a place like that. But we knew what needed to be spent, and we allotted for it, and we put things in place and tried to prevent problems before they happened. Don't litigate them after. And we are in a position now where litigation, screw that. We're just going to knock you over the head and take your money. Give me your Social Security, bub. Oh, okay, here. Have it. It's an entitlement that I'm not deserving of. I'm just a little guy. Okay. One other thing is I want to speak about Jackson Dart at some point, because I don't know. I see a volleyball pavilion in his future that he's built with purloined welfare funds from the state that he's in. I'm just saying. Okay. With Aaron Rodgers retiring, I guess Jackson Dart's gonna, I don't know, he's got some shoes to fill, and it looks like he's on his way. But we'll speak about Jackson Dart a little bit more in the future. But I did want to mention a couple of things. Not a couple of things, but one other thing. And and that is, why don't I give you a rundown on what we have in store for you here in the Bistro Cafe of West Coast Cookbook and Speakeasy? Well, at the top, yes, the Nazi and clan-hunting Southern Poverty Law Center seeks dismissal of the vindictive MAGA Justice Department indictment. When we said they're Nazis are in government, we were not being hyperbolic, okay? On the rest of the menu, a federal three-judge panel in Alabama and also South Carolina here told the MAGA SCOTUS to do your dirty work yourself. The Trump administration wants federal workers to sign NDAs because running government like a business is not a democracy, it's a dictatorship. And billionaire Tom Steyer's record-breaking California governor's race ad spending hopes to get Californians to forget who Tom Steyer is. After the break, we move to the chef's table, where a Roman Catholic Philippine bishop and an ex-ICC judge, International Court, Criminal Court, lead a new inquiry into thousands of Duterte-era killings. And the director of the British Communications Intelligence Agency warned that Moscow is, quote, relentlessly targeting critical infrastructure, democratic processes, supply chains, and public trust in Britain and Europe. All that and more on West Coast Cookbook and Speakeasy. Bon appetit.

You're listening to the American Democracy Minute, keeping your government by and for the people. The redistricting arms race fights in Virginia, California, and elsewhere were fueled by hundreds of millions of dollars from super PACs and hard-to-track dark money groups. Contributions shattered Virginia's previous record for ballot questions. Money and politics tracker Open Secrets released a report May 13th tallying money spent in Virginia, where supporters and opponents of the April 21st redistricting referendum spent nearly $100 million. The referendum passed only to be invalidated by the Commonwealth Supreme Court. The pro-redistricting group Virginians for Fair Elections reported receiving $63.2 million, almost all of it from five 501c4 groups, which are not required to disclose their donors. Their opponent, Virginians for Fair Maps Referendum Committee, raised another $24.1 million, 98% of it from its parent, Virginians for Fair Maps, according to Open Secrets. In California, the combined contributions were over $256 million, with left-leaning groups, including House Majority Forward, contributing $171 million. The No on Prop 50 Congressional Leadership Fund raised $44 million, including from gaming billionaire donor Miriam Adelson and banking heir Timothy Mellon. We've linked to more details in the Open Secrets report at AmericanDemocracyMinute.org. I'm Brian Beal.

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Tom takes care of that. We thank him for doing so. Thank you to Kelly for taking care of Stitch, Instagram, et cetera, and also for getting to Netroots Nation 26 in Philadelphia this year. Yes, Netroots Radio will once again have a presence at Netroots Nation. And thank you, Kelly, for getting there and doing so. And thank you to Kelly, Ricky, and Tom for everything that you do here at Netroots Radio so this powerhouse of resistance can continue to resist so powerfully as the founders originally intended so many, many years ago. Follow me across social media at Just

This Putnam, I post the show notes and links diaries on Daily Kos 10 minutes before showtime, so you will have quick access to the actual reportage by the actual reporters, which in this case is Tom Sullivan over at Hullabaloo, Digby's place, so yes. Well, a three-judge panel in Alabama, a federal judge panel, in Alabama yesterday, Tuesday, through the U.S. Supreme Court's recent Calais decision back in John Roberts' face, the judges blocked the state from using its tainted 2023 congressional map for this fall's elections. Mother Jones summarized how we got here. The same panel had already concluded last year, following a full trial, that Alabama had discriminated against black voters by refusing to create a majority black congressional district after the Supreme Court ordered it to do so in its 2023 Allen v. Milligan decision. The High Court's conservative majority, however, abruptly reversed that order in the wake of its late April Louisiana v. Calais decision that gutted the Voting Rights Act and allowed Alabama to use a map with only one majority black district for November's midterms, even though the state's primary was only a week away and the three-judge panel had invalidated that map based on an exhaustive review of the evidence, leading to the conclusion that the legislature had intentionally discriminated against black voters. It asked the lower court to reevaluate its ruling in light of Calais. Well, the Alabama court was having none of it and stood its ground. Ultimately, we cannot see our way clear to requiring Alabamians to cast their votes in the 2026 election under a districting plan tainted by intentional race-based discrimination, the panel wrote. We do not lightly intrude in state affairs, but our previous review of the undisputed evidence left us no doubt that Alabama's legislative enacted plan, the 2023 plan, intentionally discriminated based on race in violation of the Constitution. Our re-examination in light of Calais yields the same conclusion. Alexis Romero and Mark Joseph Stern added at Slate, on the law, the court noted that the Supreme Court in Calais had not addressed whatsoever the constitutional guarantee against discrimination under the 14th Amendment, which was an independent basis for the court's ruling outside the Voting Rights Act. The court therefore found that even after Calais, the state maps are illegal. Well, those three Republican judges were just getting warmed up. Alabama cannot use Calais to legitimize its pre-Calais decision to double down on the discriminatory vote dilution that we and the Supreme Court found. And it cannot use Calais to legitimize a series of specific and unusual decisions it made to entrench that dilution. If such retroactive validation strategies were available, states would be encouraged to govern themselves according to what they think federal law ought to be, not what it is. This case will swiftly return to the Supreme Court, where Roberts and the conservative majority will have a chance to double down on white supremacy, Pima Levy and Ari Berman write at Mother Jones. Tuesday's decision from the three-judge panel, however, takes Calais at its word, step by step. It lays out why the Alabama map fails under Supreme Court precedent, the Voting Rights Act, and the Constitution. It repeatedly reminds readers that the Supreme Court agreed with their finding in Allen v. Milligan that Alabama had violated the VRA, and that Calais claimed not to have upset that opinion. If the Supreme Court meant to use Calais to end all claims of anti-black racial discrimination and gerrymandering, the panel effectively sends the case back to the High Court and tells them, do your dirty work yourself. Romero and Stern concur bluntly. Alabama is already appealing Tuesday's decision to the Supreme Court and has vowed to seek an emergency stay
Yeah, although the right-wing justices may well grant it, they cannot feign ignorance toward the profound injustice and bad faith of their actions. The district court has now laid out in the starkest terms the stakes of this case for Voting Rights Act, racial equality, and judicial authority, and will be badly damaged if Alabama secures permission from SCOTUS to eliminate yet another diverse district by enacting a racial gerrymander. And Calais' assurances that it neither overturned precedent nor blessed intentional racism will be exposed as a cynical fiction that could not survive its first test.

Andrea Hsu at National Public Radio brings us this next offering here in the Bistro Cafe, part of West Coast Cookbook and Speakeasy. The Trump administration has proposed introducing a new government-wide non-disclosure agreement for both new employees and those already serving. Recent leaks about immigration enforcement actions and the secretive U.S. raid on Venezuela underscore the need for NDAs, the Office of Personnel Management writes in a proposed rule scheduled to be published in the Federal Register today, Wednesday. OPM asserts those disclosures put the lives of federal agents and members of the armed forces at risk. The document does not mention the highest profile disclosure of the second Trump administration, Defense Secretary Hegseth's revelation over a Signal group chat of plans for a military strike in Yemen. The roughly 2 million people who work for the federal government are already required to safeguard confidential and proprietary information obtained on the job. OPM says its proposal does not create new substantive restrictions on employee speech or disclosure rights, but instead provides a standardized way for federal workers to acknowledge and agree to their existing obligations. But some familiar with the inner workings of the federal government dispute that characterization. This seems to be a new add-on that seems to be very, very broad in nature, says Ray Limon, who served as an attorney and human resources leader in the federal government for nearly three decades. I'm just adding this to another tranche of measures that they're taking to step on the throat of the employee. OPM did not immediately respond to NPR's questions about the proposed rule.

0: Michael R. Blood at the Associated Press brings us this final offering here on the Bistro Cafe, part of West Coast Cookbook and Speakeasy Smothered Benedict Wednesdays. Win or lose, billionaire Democrat Tom Steyer will leave a mark in the history books in his bid to become California's next governor. He's running the most expensive political advertising campaign in the country this year. Steyer, a former hedge fund manager turned liberal activist, I'll put that in scare quotes, has spent or booked more than $195 million in ads for broadcast TV, cable, and radio, with the tally still growing according to data compiled by the advertising tracker Ad Impact. His torrent of ads has opened the one-time presidential candidate to criticism that he is trying to buy the governor's chair, and his ad total represents more than 20 times the amount spent by his nearest rival, fellow Democratic Xavier Becerra, who, as the two, duel for a spot in the November election. Nationally, his spending is unparalleled. No one is even close. Okay. Well, he's trying to buy an election like he did before, hoping everybody forgets. That brings us to our break, and when we get back from that break, we will go through weather from around the world, and we will finish up with the stories that we've curated for you today. You are listening to West Coast Cookbook and Speakeasy, and we will be right back.
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10: You're listening to the American Democracy Minute, keeping your government by and for the people. States conducting mid-decade redistricting racked up big bills for the special sessions, special elections, and delayed congressional primaries. And it's taxpayers, not those doing the gerrymandering, who will foot the bill. KXTV Sacramento reports that California's November 2025 special election, allowing the legislature to redistrict, cost the taxpayers $282 million, mostly in aid to counties to cover the costs. South Carolina had not yet approved its new congressional map by the time state primary ballots were mailed. The South Carolina Daily Gazette reports taxpayers face costs of up to $6 million to run a second congressional primary. Although Tennessee didn't delay its primary, Fox Nashville reports the legislature appropriated $3.1 million to cover the cost of the special session to redistrict, reimburse counties for election worker time, making IT changes, and remail now obsolete voter registration cards. Center Square reports that Alabama's August 11th delayed congressional primary will cost an estimated $4.45 million. For Virginia's April referendum, the legislature appropriated $5 million. Not including costs for county staff time. Money wasted after the state Supreme Court later invalidated the referendum as unconstitutional. We've linked to local reporting at AmericanDemocracyMinute.org. I'm Brian Beal.
11: I'm Rick Smith, and this is Labor History in Two. Can you imagine if the earth beneath your hometown caught fire and kept on burning for more than half a century? That is what happened in Centralia, Pennsylvania. And on this day in labor history, the year was 1962. Centralia was a mining town with 2,700 residents built above a rich vein of anthracite coal. It's not entirely certain what started the fire. The town had used an abandoned mine as a landfill. Each spring, they would burn the trash collected during the year. It's thought that the trash burning was not fully extinguished and spread to the mine. Once they realized the extent of the problem, town and state officials tried to stop the fire, but they could not. In 1979, the owner of a gas station in town checked his underground tanks. He found the gasoline had heated up to 172 degrees Fahrenheit. By the early 1980s, sinkholes began to open up around the town. One 12-year-old boy almost perished in one of the sinkholes. Seventh grader Tom Dombowski was crossing his neighbor's yard when the earth beneath him opened up. He fell 8 feet. Todd was rescued by his cousin before he plummeted further into the 150-foot hole. In 1984, the government began relocating town members to other locations. 8 residents fought the relocation and won permission to stay on the burning landscape until they passed away. Today, Centralia burns underground and is but a pile of rubble and abandoned houses on the surface. The asphalt of the town's roads have deep gashes and white smoke rising from the cracks. It's estimated the former mining town may continue to burn for another 2 centuries.
12: Some refuse to leave a place their family.
11: Like what you hear? Check out more at laborhistoryin2.com.
12: Sweet home for walls of men.
13: Dangerous is face recognition technology. I'm Bill Newman for the Civil Liberties Minute. Consider what happened to Kimberly Williams. At various banks in Maryland, after someone impersonated account holders and withdrew thousands of dollars, a bank investigator sent the image of the perpetrator to a national listserv of police and private investigators called Crimedex. Someone on the listserv ran that image through facial recognition technology, which resulted in Ms. Williams' name and photo being a match. And based on this, a local detective secured an arrest warrant for her. A problem? Yes, a problem! The alleged match was 100% wrong! Ms. Williams had never set foot in Maryland. Not once, not ever. She could not have been the perpetrator. The face recognition technology got it dead wrong. And not for the first time or the last. Wrongful arrests based on erroneous matches have occurred in Arizona, Florida, Louisiana, Maryland, Michigan, Missouri, Nevada, New Jersey, and North Dakota. The technology gets it wrong most often when applied to people of color, women, young people, and elders. Whereas here, the police had plenty of time to investigate, but nonetheless relied on face recognition technology alone. That's a terrible practice. As Ms. Williams said, "I lost 6 months of my life for a crime I had nothing to do with. This technology can ruin lives. No family deserves to go through that." We couldn't agree more. The Civil Liberties Minute is made possible by the ACLU, because freedom can't protect itself.
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22: And again, the name of the drama is Freedom.
23: Thou shalt not believe that the world supports the United States.
22: If this society of yours is a great society, God knows I would hate to live in a bad one.
0: I think that the human race does command its own destiny. And that destiny can eventually embrace the stars.
1: Well, maybe it's like Casey says. A fella ain't got a soul of his own, just a little piece of a big soul. The one big soul that belongs to everybody. Then
2: what, Tom?
1: Then it don't matter. I'll be all around in the dark. I'll be everywhere, wherever you can look.
16: I have a dream. One day, this nation will rise up, live out the true meaning of its creed. We hold these truths to be self-evident that all men are created equal.
1: Wherever there's a fight so hungry people can eat, I'll be there. Wherever there's a cop beating up a guy, I'll be there.
24: Somewhere in Des Moines or San Antonio was a young gay person who all of a sudden realizes that she or he is gay. Knows that if the parents find out, they'll be tossed out of the house. The classmates would taunt the child.
16: I have a dream.

staying in a closet, suicide. And then one day that child might open a paper and says, homosexual elected from San Francisco, and there are two new options. The option is to go to California. Stay in San Antonio and fight.

0: And you've got to let gay people so that that young child and the thousands upon thousands like that child know that there's hope for a better world. There's hope for a better tomorrow. Without hope, not only gays, but those blacks, and the Asians, disabled, and seniors, the essence, without hope, the essence give up. I know that you cannot live on hope alone, but without it, life is not worth living. And you gotta give them hope.
1: I'll be in the way guys yell when they're mad. I'll be in the way kids laugh when they're hungry and they know supper's ready. When the people are eating the stuff they raise and living in the houses they build, I'll be there too.
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Thank you for accompanying us here to the chef's table at West Coast Cookbook and Speakeasy Smothered Benedict Wednesdays. We always begin weather from around the world along the banks of the Rogue River in the Rogue River Valley of Southern Oregon on the west coast of the continental United States of America, because there's lots more of us where we come from, where it is currently 54 degrees Fahrenheit, expecting highs in the mid-70s, maybe a tad warmer, we'll see. Cloudy skies this morning will become partly cloudy later on around noon. Showers and thunderstorms possible throughout the day, winds out of the northwest at 5 to 10 miles per hour. Then showers later on this afternoon will be tapering off around midnight with foggy conditions until morning, lows in the low to mid 50s, winds out of the northwest at 5 to 10 miles per hour, and we are expecting about a quarter inch of rain overnight, so yeah, we'll have some showers. Then foggy once again during the morning hours tomorrow, followed by thunderstorms in the mid-morning throughout the day. Highs once again in the mid-70s, winds out of the

west northwest at 5 to 10 miles per hour, and we are expecting tomorrow a half an inch of rain. I take that back. We are expecting 3/4 of an inch of rain, so a bit of a drop there, and expecting rain as well with thunderstorms on Friday into Saturday. Okay, we'll take it. Looks like grass pollen is still rated very high in Rogue River proper. The air quality index for our town and the region is in the good range at 23 parts per million, and that daytime UV index is very high, notched back up to level 9. In spite of this cloud cover, do take care if you have similar numbers. Even if you don't, take care. Barometric pressure is rising at 29.88 inches. Visibility is at 7 miles. And relative humidity is at 82%. Weather from around the world is brought to you by a crowd of crowdsourced weather stations that a crowd crowdsources from around the world, aggregated by the outlawed National Weather Service and the outlawed National Oceanic and Atmospheric Administration, making this forecast truly from the Weather Underground. London is 75 degrees and sunny. Paris is 92 and sunny with another heat advisory. Paris is 87 and sunny with a warning once again for thunderstorm activity that could impact critical electrical infrastructure. Kabul is 67 and clear. Tehran is 83 and fair. Hong Kong is 76 degrees with showers in the vicinity. Tokyo is 73 and partly cloudy. Auckland, New Zealand is 51 with light rain and fog. San Francisco, California is 61 degrees and sunny with a beach hazard warning. Riptides and sneaker waves, do not turn your back on the ocean. Chicago, Illinois is 77 degrees and sunny, also with a beach hazard warning. They're expecting waves on that big old body of water they call a lake, towering over 7 feet. So, yeah, you better be careful. And New York is 75 degrees Fahrenheit with a cleansing rain shower. And that is weather from around the world, brought to you by a crowd of crowdsourced weather stations that a crowd crowdsources from around the world.

Gianna Gomez and Joel Kalopatan at the World Desk of the Associated Press brings us this first amuse-bouche. Here at the chef's table at West Coast Cookbook and Speakeasy, Smothered Benedict Wednesdays, a group led by a Roman Catholic bishop in the Philippines, launched a fact-finding body to document accounts of witnesses and other details of ex-president Rodrigo Duterte's bloody anti-drugs crackdown that the government can use to prosecute law enforcers. Duterte, who ended his stormy six-year presidency in 2022, was arrested last year and taken to the Netherlands, where he is facing trial before the International Criminal Court in The Hague for crimes against humanity over the killings. Senator Ronald De La Rosa, Duterte's loyal ally and his former national police chief who first enforced the bloody crackdown, is wanted by the ICC as a co-perpetrator for some of the thousands of killings which alarmed Western governments and human rights groups. De La Rosa has gone into hiding and is being hunted by Philippine authorities who have vowed to enforce an ICC warrant for his arrest and turn him over to the global court. De La Rosa, the brash speaking Duterte, have denied authorizing ex

extrajudicial killings, but the then president had repeatedly threatened suspects with death. And we should add that as mayor, he's on the record, yes, the video record, killing suspected drug dealers.

Radio. Lawless at the World Desk of the Associated Press brings us this final amuse-bouche here at the Chef's Table at West Coast Cookbook and Speakeasy, Smothered Benedict Wednesdays. Artificial intelligence is an unstoppable force that is being weaponized in ways that fall just short of traditional warfare, written cyber spying chief warned earlier today, Wednesday, and Keist Butler, director of the Communications Intelligence Agency GC headquarters, HQ, said Britain and its allies are in a space between peace and war as Russia increases its daily hybrid activity against the West, even as Russian combat deaths in Ukraine approach 500,000. She said the West risks losing the conflict in cyberspace against Russia and other adversaries unless citizens, companies, and governments treat cybersecurity with much greater urgency. I've spent 3 decades working in national security, she said, and the risk of miscalculation is as high as I've ever seen it. And that was at a speech at a World War II code-breaking center near London. Well, that brings us to the end of our broadcast period for the day, but you do know Netroots Radio broadcasts on, and we will meet up here tomorrow for Metro Shrimp and Grits Thursdays. So do stay tuned to Netroots Radio all day and all night for all the breaking news as it breaks, and we will meet up here tomorrow. Right here in West Coast Cookbook and Speakeasy. Bon appétit.

0: He named Newark first, where protesters at the Delaney Hall detention facility are blocking ICE agents, and over 1,000 immigrants are being held. Mullen called it economic punishment for cities that won't enforce his immigration crackdown. Just Monday, ICE agents pepper sprayed Democratic Senator Andy Kim outside that same facility. Border czar Tom Homan threatened to force feed hunger striking detainees. And now Washington wants to cut off entire airports because mayors won't surrender local police to federal raids. That's not law enforcement. In fact, it's the opposite of law enforcement. Here's the problem. When you have law enforcement cooperating with ICE, local people are afraid to call the police. I mean, you know, in communities, there are a few cities in America that don't have at least small local communities that are filled with people who are not legal immigrants. It's just a simple fact. Those people might be your neighbors. And if one of them saw somebody breaking into your house, you would want them to dial 911, right? If one of those people who are not legal, and they're not here in this country legally, but they're here, you know, a reasonable citizen, people working, people who have homes, you know, or are renting. If one of them was being assaulted, robbed, raped, you know, beat up on the street, you would want the local police to deal with that. But once the local police are checking immigration status, when they're checking on the law or on crimes, then suddenly you've got a whole bunch of people in your city who are literally afraid to call 911. And that's bad for public safety. So what the administration is doing here is not law enforcement. It's economic blackmail and collective punishment aimed at millions of Americans who happen to live in a blue zip code with a blue mayor. This is just fundamentally wrong. And now he's going to punish us by cutting off the flights into Portland and other blue cities. Meanwhile, why has the fun disappeared from American life? A new Talker research survey of 5,000 American adults found 48% feel their lives are seriously lacking fun. 12% can't even remember the last time they had a full free day to enjoy themselves. The fun deprived say they need 17 extra hours a week to fix it. The biggest obstacles aren't mysterious. Cost and budget come in at 17%, personal schedules at 34%, work schedules at 31%, and general burnout at 22%. More than half say it's harder to have fun than 10 years ago because they simply can't afford it. This isn't a personality problem or a psychological problem. It's an economic one. Wages stagnated under 45 years of Reaganomics. Rent exploded under 45 years of Reaganomics. Healthcare bankrupted families under 45 years of Reaganomics. I mean, they've had their damn experiment. This is what it's brought us. Billionaires are now buying yachts and second islands while working people are losing their weekends, their savings, and their breathing room. The fun didn't disappear. It got stolen. So the big question is, can we take it back? I think we can. I think we can rebuild the American middle class. We can bring back union rights. I mean, you've had two Republican administrations in a big way, the George W. Bush administration and both Trump terms, where you've had anti-labor people in charge of the Labor Department. So they've been encouraging union busting. That's why Bezos and all these billionaires, you know, who get so rich, they're virulently anti-union. Bring back the unions. Raise the damn minimum wage. It's $7.25 an hour. Nobody can live on that. Make it at least a livable wage. In some parts of the country, that's $15 an hour. In the other parts of the country, it's $25. Whatever it is, you know, let's fix it. We don't have, you know, when people talk about the affordability crisis, groceries are too high. Well, yeah, groceries are too high, but wages are too low. So, you know, let's get about fixing this stuff. 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It's an investment in America. 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
0: But tragically, you can't tell any of that to a Republican because the only people they're listening to are their billionaire donors and the big industries that are behind them.

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1: Thanks for having me. Yeah, our emergency medical kits are really taking the country by storm. We've helped protect over a million Americans, and it pinch myself when I even say that. Meds like you just mentioned, things like amoxicillin and antibiotics, every American is going to probably get a prescription for these in the next couple of years, right? It's always something. People everywhere are fed up with going to the doctors, fed up with waiting in line for urgent care, and we all know that the best time to address a sickness is the morning you feel that scratchy throat or the runny nose rather than trying to wait it out. You need to have medicines on hand in your medicine cabinet today to take. 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It took us a long time to build out this infrastructure that allows us to do this, but a lot of Americans are taking advantage.
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5: This is Labor History in Two. On this day in labor history, the year was 1938. That was the day the Keene Mountain coal mine exploded near Grundy, Virginia. Described as a flame-belching volcano, the explosion killed 45 and injured 3 more. It is considered one of the worst mining disasters in the history of Virginia. One surviving miner described the scene saying, quote, "I saw coal-carrying cars, motors, slate, and timbers spouted as if from a cannon." The state mine inspector determined the miners had been killed instantly. The mine had just opened the year before and produced 40 railroad cars of coal a day. But the mine was also owned by the Red Jacket Coal Company. In Mingo County, West Virginia, years earlier, Red Jacket had been a key player in keeping the UMWA out, making its employees sign yellow dog contracts and winning injunctions against union organizing. As a member of the Williamson Coal Operators Association, Red Jacket contributed to the hostile anti-union environment that created the conditions for the Matewan Massacre and the Battle of Blair Mountain in the early 20s. They called in Baldwin Phelps detectives to start evicting Matewan strikers from company housing. In the aftermath of the 1938 explosion, new mine safety regulations were demanded. The inspectors were finally given the legal right to conduct inspections over the protest of mine owners in 1941. However, there was no power to enforce the new regulations. The Phipps family commemorated the disaster in its 1965 song, Red Jacket Mine.

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2: A $31,000 medical bill, a four-week delay for a critical test. 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

0: 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Check it out. Welcome back. 34 minutes past the hour. Picking up your calls here, Joe in Oklahoma City, Oklahoma. Hey, Joe, what's on your mind today?
1: Hey, Tom, how are you doing?
0: I'm great, but I'll get better. How about you?
1: Well, within reason, yeah, as you know, I'm in the heartland here, and I'm constantly kind of going back and forth with my neighbors, and one of them the other day said, you know, all those people on January 6th were paid Democrats. And I said, then why did Trump pardon him? And the lights just glazed over his eyes. Mm-hmm. I mean, this is the low IQ, and then there's zealots on top of it. And speaking of zealots, I know you caught part of that day-long White House prayer summit where they got out there and did their preaching. I don't know if you listen. I mean, you can only stomach so much of that rubbish. But I did catch one of the, I can't remember her name, but she was a well-known preacher. I don't think it was white, but one of her things that she was commenting on was she said, if you've complained about the economy, then you need to ask God for forgiveness. I thought, wow, that's interesting.
0: Yeah.
1: Yeah, there's a lot going on. The other thing I wanted to get your opinion on, I know that the DNC is currently having their rules meetings and stuff like that. Mm-hmm. And I thought, you know, the biggest thing that they could do is to get rid of the superdelegates.
0: Yeah.
1: Because they have an overly weighted, I did the math one time, it was like one of their votes is equal to about 10,000 popular votes. Mm-hmm. And I think that would become, I mean, even the Republicans don't need superdelegates because they know anybody running on their side is going to be 100% pro-corporate, pro-greed, and will lie to meet those ends. Right. The Democrat side, obviously, just believing in science makes them a better bet for a vote, but their autopsy should have just started with, we were too close to the greed.
0: Mm-hmm.
1: And I think if they got rid of superdelegates, it made, I mean, it's literally like the electoral college within the party.
0: Yeah, I agree. The rationale for superdelegates is that they are like the institutional memory of the party, and that there's got to be mm-hmm. some way to deal with the, you know, the wise elders who have retired and all that kind of stuff. But I'm with you, Joe. I think the DNC, I mean, I was shocked a couple of weeks ago when Mark Pocan on this program said he couldn't think of the names of more than five or six members of the DNC, you know, the committee that runs the DNC, which is about 400 people.
1: Right.
0: You know, that's just wrong. I mean, it's just wrong. And Ken Martin, you know, I'm just very saddened by him. He's not using the press. He refuses to come on this program. I just don't get it. Joe, I got to move along, but your notes are noted. You want to make a final point?
1: Yeah, just one thing I wanted to let you know. I had had a in-depth kind of back and forth with a trusted AI, basically chatbot, if you will. Mm-hmm. And I asked it a simple question. I said, couldn't you agree with me? And if so, by what percent that greed is killing everything? And it came back with, it agreed with me 85% with 15% reservation. So greed really is the death nail. Of course, we all know it. Yeah. And it's too bad that our political system, and let me, to all the listeners, let me apologize for Wayne Martin Mullen, you know, because he's from Oklahoma and he's terrible. And as far as Paxson, you know, Trump went with him because he's more corrupt, more willing to lie, more pro big money. I mean, 11 houses. He's a horrible human being as far as being a public servant.
0: So he's perfect for the GOP.

0: Joe, I do have to move along, but thank you. Your points are all well made. Chris in Littleton, Colorado. Hey, Chris, what's on your mind today?
1: Yeah, Tom, well, just regarding that last call, the Native American Indians respected their elders, too, but they did not send them out to do battle.
0: Yeah, there
1: That's
0: you go.
1: That's what the problem with the super delegates is. They
0: That's
1: should send
0: point.
1: The young people that are ready to fight. But
0: okay,
1: my point that I called about what Memorial Day is about, listen to the Star Spangled Banner as you've never heard it on YouTube. It's the amazing true story of why Francis Scott Key wrote the Star Spangled Banner. And it's just one of the many examples of the incredible sacrifices so many ordinary people have made for freedom and democracy. From
0: Rather than telling us to go to YouTube, which most people won't do, why don't you just tell us what you learned, Chris?
1: Well, it's the whole true story about...
0: No, I get that it is. Why don't you tell me what that story is?
1: Well, he went out to negotiate with the British. They had prisoners on ships outside and on the ocean a few hundred yards off the shore. And the British guys laughed at him and said, we've got the entire British fleet just a few yards offshore. We're going to blow that fort right off the map. We're going to start shelling the fort. And Francis Scott Keyes, he was going out there to negotiate a prisoner swap. He said, you can't do that. That fort's full of women and children and it's not a military fort. And the British guy looked at him and says, well, if you take down the flag and surrender, we will stop shelling and they can all survive. Well, what happened, that they refused to take down the flag because that would have meant surrender. And the entire British fleet opened up on the fort and just hammered it. And they aimed right at the flag, and they blasted the flag so many times that the entire fleet just opened up on it. And the British guys couldn't figure out why that flag kept standing. They didn't understand why the flag was still up there. And they went to the fort afterwards. The next morning, it's still flying. It's kind of a crazy angle. The reason it's still flying is because the people, when the flagpole went down, the people went out, held up the flag. And when they died, the people behind them went out and held up the flag.
0: Wow.
1: You know, in the middle of this shelling.
0: Yeah, a hell of a battle.
1: And there were so many. There were so many people that the bodies, the dead bodies, held up the flag. It was kind of at an angle, but it held up the flag, and we didn't surrender.
0: Yeah. No, I know. I know we didn't. That's remarkable. Chris, thanks. Thanks for sharing that story with us. Susie in Willits, California. Hey, Susie, what's on your mind this morning?
2: Greetings, Tom.
0: Susie, I'm sorry. Your phone has that phone stuttering disease. I'm going to have to put you on hold for a second. Susie's on line two, Mateo, if you can figure out what's going on. Nick in Madison, Wisconsin. Nick, you're on the air.
3: Hi, Tom. It's great to get through to you. It's been a long time. You're like the Wizard of Oz. You know, I have to come see you to get the answer because you're the man. You're the smartest. Anyway, your guest the other day, wrote a book, or I think, is this really that Putin has done all this? And, you know, I'm sure you've talked about it many times. And I guess for years I've thought it seemed kind of obvious, you know, for the financial deals, who knows what.
0: That Putin was pulling Trump's strings?
3: Yeah, and the bigger thing, which I will let you pontificate on, I don't understand the Republicans in Congress who can keep going with this madness other than being threatened, like, you know, has been done to people who didn't play along, get thrown out of a building, get nuclear waste thrown in your face. How easy it would be to threaten them, their families, because I don't understand it otherwise. I know greed is big, really big,

0: get along and you do everything that the big corporations want, you're pretty much guaranteed $1 million a year salary when you leave. You know, there's a lot of places in industry that are more than happy to pick you up. If you're a senator, you can make even more than that.
1: So you think it's a Republican greed thing,
0: I think
1: more than racism, more than being threatened with being hurt if you don't play along.
0: Yeah, I think those are smaller factors. I really think that it comes down to the money. The GOP has a great system for taking care of their own, and the billionaires who own the GOP, you know, they're pretty good about that. So that would be my guess, Nick, is that these are people.
1: Well, I'm glad to hear that. Makes me feel better. Thank you. Thank you, Tom.
0: Sure enough, Nick. Good talking to you. It's 45 minutes past the hour. I'll be back with more of your calls in just a moment. Stay with us.
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0: It's the place where despair is not an option. I'll be right back with your calls.

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0: Hey, thanks so much for sharing our program and for reaching out to our stations and sponsors and letting them know that you're listening. It really means a lot to us.
1: 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Welcome back, Paul in Woodinville, Washington. Hey, Paul, what's up?
2: Hi, Tom. Yeah, you know, on the weekend, Sunday, I heard a constitutional law professor, Professor David Levine of UC San Francisco, was speaking on WCPT. Was on the Turi Writer Show. He frequently is her guest host. And speaking about the slush fund, he said, it is likely unstoppable at this point. And a rage, a fury welled up in me because I thought, how can the people of a nation believe in a constitution where it's unstoppable that the president robs us of $2 billion and just gives it to himself and his...
1: The money's already been appropriated, Paul. There's already a victim fund. He's just tapping into that. That's how he's getting away with it. That money was created by Congress a long time ago.
2: Yeah. Well, not for the purpose of paying criminals.
1: No, it was specifically for people who have been wronged. There was, I don't recall the details. My recollection is this was like 30, 40 years ago. There was a case of a person who was unfairly treated by our government. Again, I don't recall the details. But it led to congressional action that created this fund for the Department of Justice, which is fine. I mean, that's how it's supposed to work. So what Trump is doing is he's going in and he's saying, we're going to redirect money from this fund to the people who killed cops on 9/11. Or on January 6th, excuse me.
2: Todd Blanche said, people who hurt cops have gotten money before. It happens all the time, he said. Yeah, it happens all the time. As if you hear the passive voice, it happens all the time.
1: That's the passive voice. Can you imagine if Loretta Lynch had said that?
2: Yeah. Okay, so my point is this, is that the point was, at this point, is the part of the statement that enraged me. I thought, at this point, the story's a week old. Mm-hmm. So, in other words, it has always been that Trump just does whatever he wants, and this is what Putin has taught him: is that just do whatever you want. No one is going to stop you.
1: Yep.
2: And in fact, when you look at the Supreme Court rulings, I don't know if I would immunity case ruling in there, maybe similar, but these shadow docket rulings, really, they don't outline greater latitude for Trump. They just say, there's nothing we can do about it. We can't stop him.
1: Right.
2: It's basically, there's no one to stop him. So those must be in his power since there's no one to stop him. That's kind of the...
1: Or no one willing to stop
2: ridiculous
1: him. Congress theoretically can stop him, but...
2: That's what I'm saying. But the checks and balances, Tom, the checks and balances are theoretical
1: down.
2: And in principle.
1: So what's going to happen, Paul, is that just in time for the next Democratic president, they're going to start putting limits on the power of the presidency. So the next Democratic president won't be able to do what Lincoln did, what FDR did, what arguably LBJ did, which is push the boundaries of presidential power for the good of the nation.
2: Right. Well, the point being that I'm not sure, I don't see at this point, the Democrats that I can identify that I think are ready to step up to change course Yeah, I think Democrats will win the midterm elections, but I think we will be woefully disappointed in what they are prepared to do.
1: Yeah. Well, let's hope not, Paul. Let's hope not. Let's not pre-bum ourselves out. I mean, that just suppresses voter turnout. I think that there's a lot of potential. I think we can get some stuff done. Paul, I got to move along. Thanks for the call. Henry in Jackson Heights, New York. Hey, Henry, what's up?
3: Hey, Tom. Good to hear you again.
1: Thank you.
3: Listen, the bit about the caller who called about the superdelegates, you know, it really struck a chord for me because you may not know this, you may not remember this, but when Bernie was running against Hillary, Debbie Wasserman Schultz and Hillary worked together to screw him with superdelegates.
1: Yep.
3: In fact, a whole bunch of Florida Democrats sued Hillary and Debbie Wasserman Schultz in court, and the judge accused Hillary and Schultz of, Tammany Hall politics.
1: Mm-hmm.
3: You know, it was amazing lawsuit.
1: Donna Brazil, who was like in charge of, I don't think she was number one. Maybe she was number two at the DNC. She wrote a book, and a whole chapter of that book is an apology to Bernie Sanders.
3: Did not know that.
1: Yeah.
3: Good point.
1: Oh, yeah. Google it. It was a major scandal when it came, when her book came out, maybe 10 years ago. Or 8 years ago. But yeah, the DNC screwed Bernie. Bernie should have been our presidential candidate in 2016, and he would have easily beat Trump. Easily. Because people wanted a truth teller. I've told the story a million times. Louise and I were living at the Capitol Yacht Club in Washington, D.C., a marina in D.C., and, probably a third of the people who live there are Navy or Coast Guard, because they're living on boats. And we were living on a boat. And I knew a bunch of these guys, military guys. And they were all going to vote for either, if they were either going to vote for Trump or for Bernie. They had no interest in voting for an institutional Democrat. And frankly, they had no interest in voting for an institutional Republican. They wanted change. People want change. That's why we keep getting Donald Trump. And the Democrats keep saying, oh, yeah, we'll give you a nice corporate Democrat who will maintain the status quo. We'll just go along like Bill Clinton and Barack Obama. People don't want that. And people didn't want that then. You're right, Henry. Henry, thanks so much for the call. We're hitting the top of the hour. We'll be right back. Stick around.
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9: President Vladimir Putin failed once again to persuade Chinese leader Xi Jinping to sign off on a major new gas pipeline. Even China doesn't want to have anything to do with Russia, even in the middle of an energy crisis. Good news. What do you have for us today?
10: Well, first, wildfire season is off to a harrowing start in the western United States. Across Southern California, fire crews are battling multiple wildfires fueled by high winds, high temperatures, and bone-dry brush. The Sandy Fire in Simi Valley near Los Angeles has forced evacuations for more than 44,000 residents. A wildfire in the pristine wilderness of Channel Islands National Park is threatening endangered species found nowhere else on Earth. In New Mexico, the Seven Cabins fire in the National Forest north of Ruidoso tripled in size in one day and has burned now more than 35 square miles in less than a week. That fire is yet another climate-change-fueled gut punch for Ruidoso, which has been hit with multiple cycles of wildfires, storms, and floods in recent years. In Denver, Colorado, officials are taking note. A record hot and dry winter has raised the risk of large urban fires, prompting city officials to draft their first-ever wildfire mass evacuation plan.
9: And it's only May.
10: In Donald Trump's war on Iran, oil industry experts are sounding increasingly alarmed over the oil and gas supply shock tied to the Strait of Hormuz. They warn that countries, particularly in Asia, are rapidly depleting their strategic oil and gas reserves. They say the closure of the strait could last much longer and be far more devastating than is currently reflected in global oil market prices.
9: Oh, now they're noticing, eh?
10: Here's former U.S. diplomat Amos Hochstein on CNBC.
11: We're going towards a cliff on oil and oil products by the end of this month.
10: Experts say the U.S. is not likely to deplete its own supplies of oil and gas, but they project U.S. retail gasoline prices could hit an average of $6 or $7 a gallon in the weeks ahead.
9: Really?
10: For developing nations, those costs are even more dire, especially due to fertilizer shortages that are increasing food insecurity. The Wall Street Journal estimates that Americans have cumulatively spent about $45 billion more on gasoline and diesel during the war with Iran than they did during the same period a year ago.
9: How nice for the oil companies.
10: While also paying higher prices for food and other goods.
9: How nice for the food companies.
10: The oil price shock is, as you say, great news for oil and gas investors. Economics professor Isabella Weber says, though, it is effectively wealth redistribution from the middle class to the wealthy, noting, quote, it's really the richest of the rich who benefit from this.
9: Again.
10: In other news, Mexico's president, Claudia Sheinbaum, announced a series of reforms to decrease Mexico's dependence on natural gas from the U.S., including hastening her nation's energy transition by expanding clean renewable electricity capacity, including geothermal energy, and increasing domestic natural gas production as a feedstock for fertilizer. And finally, a new international agency analysis finds that electric vehicles now make up a quarter of all vehicle sales on the planet. Back in 2019, the very cautious IEA projected that EVs would only be about 5% of sales by 2026. Mm-hmm. The IEA now projects EVs will be a third of all vehicle sales by the end of this year.
9: Wow, I bet they're delighted in Detroit, huh?
10: Yeah.
9: For much more on all of those stories and the ones we couldn't get to today, check out our website at greennews.bradblog.com. We are off next week. We will see you thereafter. Until then, I'm Brad Friedman.
10: And I'm Desi Doyen.
9: And this has been your Green News Report.
12: We're low on heat and all, we're low on gas. And I'm so cold, I'm about to freeze myself. I got the crude all blue.
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0: is the Tom Hartman Program.
1: Hey, welcome to the second hour of our program. Donald Trump slaps a gag order on every federal worker in America. Is this the end of whistleblowers? I mean, the self-described most transparent administration in history, complete BS, by the way, just proposed forcing every federal employee to sign a sweeping non-disclosure agreement. The Office of Personnel Management, this is Russell Vogt's group, published the draft yesterday. It would cover, quote, internal agency operations, personnel matters, procurement processes, end quote, and any pre-decisional material. Former employees would need written permission before talking to reporters. Lauren Harper of the Freedom of the Press Foundation said it would, quote, kneecap whistleblower protections and crush the First Amendment. The largest federal workers union guarantees or warns agencies will pressure employees to sign and fire anyone who refuses. I mean, this is how authoritarians operate. They don't bother repealing the whistleblower laws, which Republicans have hated forever. They just make telling the truth a fireable offense and let fear do the rest. And the public learns nothing about waste, fraud, or crimes committed in our name. I mean, this is such an old scam, and it shouldn't, frankly, surprise us that the Trump administration is running it. These guys, you know, oh, yeah, it's like George Orwell, you know, it's up is down, war is peace, truth is, you know, lies are truth. Trump, the most transparent, Trump, the guy who won't release his school grades, the guy who won't release his taxes, the guy who won't, you know, let us see what kind of scams and, you know, we have to learn all this stuff secondhand. He's running the most transparent administration. That's BS. Meanwhile, Zoran Mamdani drops the biggest housing plan in New York City history. New York Mayor Zoran Mamdani unveiled Block by Block. It's called, that's the name of his program. He unveiled it yesterday in Brooklyn. He's going to build 200,000 brand new affordable rent-stabilized homes over the next 10 years. And he wants to preserve another 20,000 that already exist that are kind of, you know, it's in bad shape. $22 billion in capital investment over 5 years, this represents. The largest investment in New York public housing in recent memory, around $5.6 billion. The plan creates roughly 30,000 construction jobs a year and nearly 13,000 permanent jobs, and it increases homes for the homeless by 45%. Mamdani said, we have the resources, the talent, and the will to achieve this, end quote. Real estate lobbyists are already squealing about project labor agreements. They're part of the federal law that, you know, when you're building things, well, in the state, it's state law. When you're building things with state money or federal money, you have to pay the prevailing wage. You have to pay the union wage, basically. And in some cases, you have to use union labor. And of course, all the oligarchs who own all the housing there, or so much of the housing, you know, like the Trump family, they're, oh, no, you can't do that. Oh, we want to use cheap labor. You know, of course they are. They're spending decades hoarding housing and gouging tenants. And Mamdani is showing every Democrat in America what political courage actually looks like. And it's a good thing. It's long overdue. We need Democrats who will take names and kick ass. We need Democrats who will make promises and keep them. We need Democrats who understand that the problem that we have at the budget level of government isn't that we're spending too much, it's that we're taxing too little, and that we have radically cut our spending over the last 45 years. I mean, this is the essence of Reaganomics and what Clinton and Obama called austerity, these austerity programs. And what they're doing is they're kneecapping the American middle class. This is no way to run a country. And I am gratified that so many Democrats, and Zoran Mamdani is kind of leading the pack, this guy, initially the Institutional Democratic Party was opposed to him. He's a socialist. He's too left. Nobody will elect. Come on. The country has changed. I think we need to acknowledge this, that the times have changed, that there was a period in America where Americans were so sick and tired, frankly, pissed about the oligarchs, you know, taking all the money, throwing crumbs to the workers, and using the power of the police and the state, by the way, to keep the workers quiet. And so the people rebelled. We saw this in the 1880s and 1890s. Grover Cleveland in his 1887 national address, you know, his State of the Union address, address to the American people, said that, trusts, because of trusts and monopolies, there's an iron heel on the neck of the American worker. I mean, that's coming out of the president of the United States, right, in 1887. And sure enough, it led straight to the Sherman Antitrust Act, which led to two progressive Republican presidents, Teddy Roosevelt, William Howard Taft, breaking up these big monopolies and putting into place or getting, you know, preparing the ground. It wasn't until 1913, but preparing the ground to put into place the constitutional amendment that allows for the, I think it's the 18th Amendment, I'd have to go back and look, that allows for the income tax, putting into place the estate tax. This came from rich Republicans. Teddy Roosevelt was an incredibly rich guy. By the way, there's a new series on Netflix about Teddy Roosevelt. It's only two shows, and each is about an hour and a half long, and they're spectacular. If you have a Netflix subscription, it's really worth watching. But anyhow, this, you know, America, we did this in the 1880s. We did this in the 1930s, where, again, you know, another, you know, the Republicans, you know, in the 1880s, of course, it was pushed back against Democratic politicians, because they were the ones who were, you know, still the conservatives, as it were. The Republicans were the radical lefty Republicans from Lincoln, you know, all the way up till Taft. But then the roles changed, other than around the issue of race, which was a pretty big deal, actually. And the Democrats, you know, became the party of, we're going to make a better America. We're going to create a middle class, ever since the 30s. So we saw this backlash in the 1880s, and it produced a progressive a movement within the GOP, for God's sake. We saw this in the 1930s, and it produced the New Deal, which took us from having about 10% of us in the middle class in the 1900 election, or census, excuse me, from having about 10% of us in the middle class to having two-thirds of us in the middle class with one paycheck by 1981 when Reagan came into power. And, of course, at that point, the Brahmins of the Republican Party were like, hey, the average person is getting too wealthy. You've got people working in factories who have a vacation home. You can't have that. That's not right. They're supposed to be living on crumbs. They're supposed to be desperate. We're supposed to be able to pit them against each other. We've got to get rid of these damn unions. And Reagan came in, and sure enough, he got rid of the damn unions. A third of us were in unions when Reagan came into office. By the time him and Bush were done, it was down to 10%. It's 6% of the private workforce now. Some people will say 8%. It depends on the numbers you're looking at. And Trump just gutted the unions for the federal workers. And nobody's talking about this. The problem that the American middle class has is 45 years of policy that's been designed to destroy the middle class. Now, there's a backstory there, and it's a fascinating one. You can read Russell Kirk's book, The Conservative Mind, published in 1951. It was like, it's the Bible of the conservative movement. It's what got William F. Buckley and Barry Goldwater going. Both of them referred to it. The subtitle of the book by Russell Kirk, the title is The Conservative Mind. The subtitle is From Burke to Eliot. And he's talking about Edmund Burke, the British, I believe he might have been Irish, conservative politician and philosopher and economist who back in during the American Revolution said, it does me no harm if a man is allowed to engage in a profession as servile as that of tallow maker, candle maker, or barber, hairstylist. But it does society considerable violence if such a man is allowed to participate in governance, in other words, to vote. So that conservative movement of, you know, we need an aristocracy, we need an oligarchy, it's always been with us. And in Russell Kirk's book, The Conservative Mind, he said, you know, we need to bring this back. He said, look at, now this was 1951 when he wrote this book. He predicted that if at that point the middle class was only just starting to cross the 50% threshold. It hadn't gotten to the 65% it was when Reagan came into office in 81. So this was 1951, 30 years earlier. And the middle class was just hitting its stride, and Russell Kirk said, if this middle class gets too big, you're going to see a couple of things predictably. You're going to see young people are going to rebel, and they're no longer going to respect their elders. You're going to see women who are going to demand an equal place in society with men. And you're going to see minorities, particularly black people, who are going to demand equality with white men. These three things will destroy American society, according to Russell Kirk, according to the conservative worldview in 1951. It's why in 56, I believe it was, William F. Buckley wrote, for National Review, the magazine that he started, that whites are genetically superior to blacks, and this is the order that we should have. I mean, this has been a conservative project for a long, long time. And in 51, Kirk predicted these three horrors would happen, and everybody thought he was a crackpot, except for Barry Goldwater and William Buckley. But then came the 60s. In 61, the birth control pill was legalized. By 65, you had a full-blown women's movement. Women could control their fertility. They could be in the workplace. By 65, you had, or 66, 67, you had a full-blown anti-war movement pushing back on the Vietnam War. And young men were out there burning their draft cards. And by 65, 66, you had the peak of the civil rights movement, the assassination of Martin Luther King a couple of years later. The elders, the wise elders, the billionaires of the Republican Party, they looked at this and they said, oh, my God, Russell Kirk was right back in 1951 when he said the young people, the black people and the women would all rebel if the middle class got too rich. They've got too much time on their hands. They're not afraid of getting kicked out of college because there's always another college and it's all free. So we got to do away with the free college. We've got to dial back the rights and powers of women. We've got to destroy the unions. We've got to take this middle class down a notch. We've got to cut the taxes on the morbidly rich. We've got to deregulate the businesses. And we've got to increase taxes on working class people, which is what happened. Yeah, I know there were these tax cuts, but the tax cuts on working people never kept up with inflation. Whereas the tax cuts on billionaires were like, oh, hey, have the moon. And so here we are. And I think people are just now starting to figure that out. And it's a damn good thing that this has been a Republican project since the 50s to turn America back into basically the America that it was in the 1880s when the Carnegies and Rockefeller, when the robber barons ran everything. And I think it's a good thing that the Democratic Party is starting to wake up and say, nope, ain't going to do it.
0: This is the Tom Hartman Program.
1: 18 minutes past the hour. What's on your mind? I'll pick up your calls right after this.

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2: The American middle class is on its deathbed. 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
3: Hey, Tom Hartman here. In my new book, Threshold, The Crisis of Western Culture, I'm looking at the deteriorating state of our planet, where the dynamics of environmental, economic, and population change are boiling over the limits within which society can function. I'll be busting the myths and ideologies of religious fundamentalism, capitalism run amok, male domination and hierarchy, and militarism that are draining our world of its natural and human resources and engendering the suffering of millions for the benefit of a few. Threshold examines cultures that have thrived from the mother city of Caral, Peru to modern Denmark, and targets five areas of policy, national, religious, economic, corporate, and environmental, for specific and immediate reform. Radical in scope and boldness, but simple in its common sense logic, my book Threshold illustrates the mistakes we have made as a culture, as a country, and as individuals, and provides the inspiration and motivation that you're looking for to build a better, more sustainable world for all. It's available in fine bookstores everywhere. Threshold.
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0: 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Welcome back, 24 minutes past the hour. You know, I mentioned, I'm going to play some audio out of my computer here, Jeremy. I mentioned in my previous rant that there has always been this battle in America between the oligarchs, the morbidly rich who want to control basically everything, and love wars, because the, you know, a large number of them made their money with the military-industrial complex, and the people, the average working people. And the last Republican president to actually understand this and to, more often than not, take the side of working-class people was Dwight Eisenhower, who, you know, fought in World War II, was the supreme ally, the supreme leader of Allied forces in World War II. You know, he'd seen it all, and he knew the cost of war. Here, this is Dwight Eisenhower talking about the cost of 26. Oh, I'm not going to have enough time to play this entire clip. I will play it on the other side of the break then, and I just want to set it up for you. Because what Dwight Eisenhower, this is a guy who had been to war, and he knew what war caused. He had seen people die. He had seen cities destroyed. He'd seen the whole thing. But perhaps more importantly, as president of the United States, he knew what the money that was being spent on war could buy. And in this speech, this cross-iron speech, he talks about how the cost of one bomber could be a certain number of schools, the cost of, you know, I'll let you hear it right after the break. It's only a minute and 20 seconds, something like that, this clip of it. But it's probably the most important speech he ever gave, along with his farewell address where he warned us about the military-industrial complex. Keep in mind, this is the guy who, when he ran for re-election, he was first elected in 1952, in the election of 52, became president in 53. When he ran for re-election in 56... the basis of his reelection campaign was that he had almost doubled the number of people eligible for Social Security and on Social Security. And he had just about doubled the number of people who had union jobs because he was such an advocate of the unions. This was our last legitimately elected Republican president. Nixon committed treason with Vietnam to win the election against Humphrey. Reagan committed treason with Iran to win the election against Carter. Bush had his daddy's appointee on the Supreme Court, Clarence Thomas, was the deciding vote to put him in the White House in 2000. And Trump only became president in 2016 because Russia helped. Yes, it is true. Russia, Russia, Russia. So this is, I'll play this clip after the break. You're going to love it. Stick around, and then I'll pick
1: up
0: your
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4: That created the conditions for the Matewan Massacre and the Battle of Blair Mountain in the early 20s. They called in Baldwin Phelps detectives to start evicting Matewan strikers from company housing. In the aftermath of the 1938 explosion, new mine safety regulations were demanded. The inspectors were finally given the legal right to conduct inspections over the protest of mine owners in 1941. However, there was no power to enforce the new regulations. The Phipps family commemorated the disaster in its 1965 song, Red Jacket.

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2: A $31,000 medical bill, a four-week delay for a critical test. 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
3: I had a set of specialized diagnostic tests at a cancer center in Seattle, and what I expected was, and led to believe, was my insurance would cover the cost. 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
3: it was a total shock. 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

0: 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Welcome back. 35 minutes past the hour. So I promised you a clip from Dwight Eisenhower. We'll play that, and then I'll pick up your calls in 1 minute. So here you go.
1: A burden of arms, draining the wealth and labor of all people, a wasting of strength that defies the American system or the Soviet system or any system to achieve true abundance and happiness for the peoples of this earth. Every gun that is made, every warship launched, every rocket fired signifies, in the final sense, a theft from those who hunger and are not fed, those who are cold and are not clothed. This world in arms is not spending money alone. It is spending the sweat of its laborers, the genius of its scientists, the hopes of its children. The cost of one modern heavy bomber is this, a modern brick school in more than 30 cities. It is two electric power plants, each serving a town of 60,000 population. It is two fine, fully equipped hospitals. It is some 50 miles of concrete pavement. We pay for a single fighter plane with a 500,000 bushels of wheat. We pay for a single destroyer with new homes that could have housed more than 8,000 people. This is, I repeat, the best way of life to be found on the road the world has been taking. This is not a way of life at all, in any true sense. Under the cloud of threatening war, it is humanity hanging from a cross of iron.
0: And that's why it's called the cross of iron speech, humanity hanging from a cross of iron. Eisenhower nailed it, and we haven't learned that lesson. We still haven't learned that lesson. Gary in Las Vegas. Hey, Gary, what's on your mind today?
2: How you doing, Tom? I've been listening to you for, I'm 75 years old. I don't.
0: Gary, your phone just faded out.
2: Time. This is only the second time I've called. I'm so agitated because I'm walking my dog and I turned on my, you know, app on my phone and I'm listening to MS now. And it is wall to wall Donald Trump at what he's, you know, what they call a press conference because he's meeting with his cast of clowns cabinet.
0: Right.
2: And I'm telling you, Tom, I am worn out, MS now.
0: Gary,
2: I think O'Donnell is great. I think Maddow is great. I think Hayes is great. And I love Ali Velchi, who's a lot like you, digs deeply into issues and speaks truth to power.
0: Yeah.
2: But honest to God, wall-to-wall coverage with a gaggle of reporters who do nothing but amplify what he says. Like he says, well, good thing I went to
0: court. Oh, I know. They're all afraid he'll criticize them or he'll kick them out. No, I get it, Gary, but this is, you know, this is not the venue to be criticizing MSNBC, or MS Now, I guess it's called. If you want to do that, you should reach out to them. Their contact information is on their website.
2: No, I know. Well, Tom, I'm just going to say this. You can say I'm misguided and misdirected. I think the public should own the airwaves, and I think your network is the kind of network that can be a corrective. I'm not saying you go out and trash them. I'm saying you be honest about the promise and limits of those other networks because they're doing damage.
3: I guess I just,
2: as a guy who worked for unions for years and years and years, I'm with you, my brother. I worked for UE, best damn union in the country, mighty beyond its numbers. I worked for a teachers union for years, and I worked for a civil rights shop for years. Mm-hmm. I'm a pretty savvy guy. And I think part of the problem, I'm just being honest with you. I love you. I read your stuff. I listen to your stuff. I think you're great. And I'm not kissing your ass. I'd be honest with you if I didn't believe it. But I think you're just wrong about, you're not the right person to say, hey, this is a problem and it's damaging our democracy. So there
3: well,
2: you go.
3: Wait a second.
2: We can just agree to disagree.
3: Who is the, what is the this that you're saying is so bad? MS Now?
2: I think MS Now.
3: I get that. You know, yeah. they've got a bunch of leftover Republicans on there. I got that, and they run Trump way too much. I got that, and I would encourage you to give feedback to the network. But I agree with you also that Ali Velshi and Rachel Maddow are national treasures. I mean, these people are just absolutely spectacular. I'm hoping. I mean, Ali, his weekend show is going away, and he's going to get kicked up to 11 o'clock weeknights. And I'm hoping that's a promotion because it's a weeknight show. I fear it's not because it's 11 p.m. We'll see where that goes. But, Gary, I got to move along. Thanks for the call. Good luck. Tom in Mossy Head, Florida. Hey, Tom, what's on your mind today? Oh, Tom, your phone has that stuttering disease. I'm going to put you on hold. We'll get right, Mateo will pick you. He's on line 8, Mateo, if you want to pick that up and see what's going on. Susie in Willits, California. Hey, Susie, your phone was bad before. Is it okay now?
4: I hope so.
3: Yeah, sounds good. Okay, what's up?
4: Greetings, Tom. I really like your science.
3: Oh, no. Susie's phone is doing it, too. I'm going to have Mateo call you back, Susie. I'm so sorry that this is not working the way it's supposed to. Gary in Monroe, Georgia. Hey, Gary, what's on your mind today?
5: Hello, Tom. Can you hear me?
3: I can, yes. Your phone is fine.
5: Okay. Tom Hartman. I'm just still, after all these years, I'm going to say it again. I wasn't planning on saying it, but I've said it before. You're just terrific.
3: Well,
5: you really
3: thank
5: are.
3: You,
5: I
3: but
5: mean,
3: that, this is not I, well, this well, is not the praise form, to Tom, say, for him.
5: Well, I'm going to do it anyway. Okay.
3: I'll move along, Gary. I appreciate your kind words. I just don't want to put people on the air who are going to say nice things about me.
5: Too much is given, much is expected.
3: Mm-hmm. Yes.
5: Greed is no heart.
3: Yes. Good points. I mean, the first was a quote from Jesus. So it's a good one. Yeah.
5: Oh, it is? Okay, yeah. I didn't know that.
3: Yeah, from...
5: What, too much is given, much
3: oh,
5: is
3: no,
5: given?
3: Oh, no, wait a minute, it's not Jesus. That was from Abraham Lincoln, wasn't it? Yes.
5: There you go. I don't know. I know so. It's a good one, though.
3: I think so, yeah.
5: In closing, as I've continuously said before, when you have a culture of entrenched greed, which we do, mm-hmm. lack of enough humanity and humility in the culture, a tax system that's failing us, it's insufficient tax base, a broken Supreme Court. If you put those together, I submit you have a problem that may be worse. It could be worse than 35 was with Roosevelt.
3: Yeah, I think that's a very real possibility. I really do, Gary. Excuse me, I got to move on, but thank you, Carrie, for the call.
5: All right.
3: Tom in Mossy Head, Florida. Hey, Tom, what's on your mind today?
6: This is a better phone. Can you hear me?
3: I can, yeah. Now it's working. So what's up?
6: Okay, great. I think we ought to go in together and buy a helicopter.
3: Yeah, why is that?
6: The reason I say that, a couple of weeks ago, I had a little heart issue, had a heart attack, and they...
3: Ouch.
6: Took me by ambulance. Yeah, I live the life I've led. I'm surprised I'm still around. But anyway, ambulance took me to the hospital. And from there, for some reason, they put me in a helicopter and flew me 26 miles to this other hospital. Okay. And then a day later, they flew me 300 and some miles down to another hospital. Here's what I'm talking about. The trip that was

0: Are they trying to get this money out of you, or is this a bill that's being submitted to the government?
1: Submitted to the government at this point. Mm-hmm. I don't know what will proceed after that. If they, yeah. I'm sure Medicare and Medicaid's not going to give them that money. $160,000 for two little airplane rides.
0: Yeah, that's amazing.
1: They bought an air. That's crazy, isn't it? I think, you know, I wonder why our insurance is so damn high and we can't get to...
0: Yeah, so did you get stented or whatever? Are you okay now, Tom? Sounds
1: yeah,
0: like you didn't have open heart surgery.
1: No, it wasn't open, luckily. They put three stents in, and then a week later they went in and did a AFib something or another where you go inside the heart.
0: Yeah,
1: clean out your heart, basically. It didn't work. Yeah. Well, it didn't work, so now I got to go back, and they're going to zap me again, I guess. Geez. I don't know.
0: Okay.
1: Crazy.
0: Well, I wish you the very best, Tom. I'm sorry to hear about the story, you know, hear about your heart, but eat your veggies, number one. Number two.
1: Yeah. You know, I watched that Forks Over Knives. That was a good show.
0: Yeah, it is. It really is. Yeah. Tom, good talking to you. I'm sorry I'm out of time, but good talking to you. Thank you for the call. And I wish you very best. Good luck with your heart. Tough stuff. And Forks Over Knives is a movie that everybody should watch. It's a documentary. It's on, I think it's on Netflix. It's certainly on Prime. 46 minutes past.
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0: And I'll be back with more of your calls in just a minute. Stay with us.

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3: 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I rather exhausted superlative in praise of Tom Hartman's book, The Prophet's Way, which I rightly called the most important book I've ever read. But now I find the sequel calling for equal praise, since the issue here addresses the whole of our species, and indeed all species."
2: The Last Hours of Ancient Sunlight, The Fate of the World and What We Can Do Before It's Too Late by Tom Hartman, in bookstores everywhere.
4: What's one of your favorite memories?
5: 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Well, there was the...

0: One time I went snorkeling in the Caribbean when I was a kid. It really just blew my mind. I mean, when you're sitting on the beach, it's so peaceful and you sort of forget there's a whole other world under there, just full of all kinds of life. We saw the most beautiful corals. I remember thinking they were waving at us as they moved with the ocean. And then there were all these amazing fish. They kind of reminded me of tropical birds. They were so bright and colorful, just darting all over the place like birds in the sky. I'll never forget it. It completely changed the way I look at the ocean.
1: Most of us have a memory of being in nature we'll never forget. 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

0: 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It really means a lot to us.
1: 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Another 52 minutes past the hour. Picking up your calls here, Mark in Lexington, Illinois. Hey, Mark, what's up?
2: How we doing, Tom?
1: Live and kicking, Mark. What's on your mind?
2: Well, my question to you is, I mean, I agree with you. Trump was a draft dodger, and you were in the age to be in Vietnam, so can you explain why you weren't drafted?
1: The luck of the draw, I guess, Mark.
2: Okay, but you didn't refuse military service?
1: No, I did not.
2: Okay. Well, it's always something, you know. It was always a question I'd like to know. And it's like, well, you know, Tom never talks about it, so.
1: Yeah, well, you know, there were, you know, a fair number of us, I think, who missed that opportunity, shall we say. Mark, thanks for the call. Lori in Ocala, Florida. Hey, Lori, what's on your mind today?
3: Hi, Tom. I've been thinking about growing up and definitions and how important it was to learn new words. Mm-hmm. My Canadian parents would tell us, look it up. We were expected to know the definition of words. And it seems like the Supreme Court has changed and manipulated the outcome of cases based on how they're redefining our language. So basically, they've decided that money is speech, and that means people aren't quite people. Well, I think that the Supremes and the Republicans have gone to great lengths to reduce who can count, where they can count, who is an alien, what moon they're from, where are they from, what's their last name, is it familiar? And they've gone to great lengths to reduce our vote. Mm-hmm. Yet all the while, AIPAC, big oil, big pharma, big jerks all around have reduced the vote of human beings based on the predetermined human numbers they must stay below in order to win. Individual human beings with blood, heart, and agency need to demand that the court remove their fake speech. AI, corporation elections, buying goons from human democracy in order to save the republic. Yeah, we have got
1: nice
3: to
1: rant.
3: Save the republic.
1: I got it, Lori. It's a good one. For future calls, I'd prefer you just talk to us rather than read to us. But your points are well made. They're very well made. Lori, thank you for the call. Mike in Seattle. Hey, Mike, what's on your mind today?
4: Well, I have a question. I feel like the Supreme Court justices, six of them, are racist. And they're also misogynist, too. Mm-hmm. But I wonder why we just don't call them what they are, which is racist.
1: Yeah, it's hard to call Clarence Thomas a racist, although I suspect he harbors...
4: Not really.
1: if you look at his voting record, you would think he was Strom Thurmond, you know, or his history. I mean, he started out as the director of the Civil Rights Commission during the Reagan administration, and what he was doing was trying to dismantle civil rights protections.
4: Well, he seems to have been miffed about the fact that he got special because he was... You know, at that time, they were doing things for black people to get better at school and all that kind of stuff. And he ended up getting that. And then he was just...
1: That's right. Clarence Thomas was a recipient of affirmative action, at least according to some of the reports that I've read. I can't say from firsthand knowledge. And then he went after affirmative action and has always been an opponent of affirmative action. There's a phrase for this. It's called pulling up the ladder. It's not unique to Clarence Thomas or black people. In fact, there's a book called Pulling Up the Ladder about neoliberalism. It's written by a South Korean economist. It's a pretty amazing book. But, you know, it's basically, I've got mine, screw you. And that's, that's been Thomas's perspective.
4: As a group, they seem to be racist to me.
1: Yeah. Yeah, sadly. This whole thing
4: that
1: John Roberts has been putting forward for years and years and years, that there's no more racism in America, and, you know, just let things stay the way that they always were.
4: Which a racist would say.
1: Yeah, exactly. He essentially denies the existence of institutional racism. And, you know, how you can do that, thank God Ketanji Brown Jackson is on the court, because I think she's keeping him, at least she's not keeping him honest. You know, he's not responding to her, but at least she is able to put into her dissents, and sometimes they're just scathing dissents, some truth about what's going on. Mike, thank you for the call. Wow. All right. Trump hands Putin the crown jewels of NATO. This is a wild story. Stick around. We'll be back with more of the news of the day. And I'm picking up your calls. 202-808-9925. We'll be right back.
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8: We're in a very complex game of chicken, and each is waiting for the other side to blink.
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10: Nearly 44,000 residents have been forced out of their homes so far, and it's only 5%. 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
12: That supply shock tied to the Strait of Hormuz is hitting fertilizer markets as well.
13: Fertilizer's going up. You understand how bad it is when the price of shit is rising?
11: This is your Green News Report.
13: I wish I knew about this morning when I flushed a whole retirement account down the toilet.
14: Okay, Desi Doyen. Flushing that aside for the moment, this just in from Washington Post. Russian President Vladimir Putin failed once again to persuade Chinese leader Xi Jinping to sign off on a major new gas pipeline. Even China doesn't want to have anything to do with Russia, even in the middle of an energy crisis. Good news. What do you have for us today?
9: Well, first, wildfire season is off to a harrowing start in the western United States. Across Southern California, fire crews are battling multiple wildfires fueled by high winds, high temperatures, and bone dry brush. The Sandy Fire in Simi Valley near Los Angeles has forced evacuations for more than 44,000 residents. A wildfire in the pristine wilderness of Channel Islands National Park is threatening endangered species found nowhere else on Earth. In New Mexico, the Seven Cabins fire in the National Forest north of Ruidoso tripled in size in one day and has burned now more than 35 square miles in less than a week. That fire is yet another climate-change-fueled gut punch for Ruidoso, which has been hit with multiple cycles of wildfires, storms, and floods in recent years. In Denver, Colorado, officials are taking note. A record hot and dry winter has raised the risk of large urban fires, prompting city officials to draft their first-ever wildfire mass evacuation plan.
14: And it's only May.
9: In Donald Trump's war on Iran, oil industry experts are sounding increasingly alarmed over the oil and gas supply shock tied to the Strait of Hormuz. They warn that countries, particularly in Asia, are rapidly depleting their strategic oil and gas reserves. They say the closure of the strait could last much longer and be far more devastating than is currently reflected in global oil market prices.
14: Oh, now they're noticing, eh?
9: Here's former U.S. diplomat Amos Hochstein on CNBC.
15: We're going towards a cliff on oil and oil products by the end of this month.
9: Experts say the U.S. is not likely to deplete its own supplies of oil and gas, but they project U.S. retail gasoline prices could hit an average of $6 or $7 a gallon in the weeks ahead.
14: Really?
9: For developing nations, those costs are even more dire, especially due to fertilizer shortages that are increasing food insecurity. The Wall Street Journal estimates that Americans have cumulatively spent about $45 billion more on gasoline and diesel during the war with Iran than they did during the same period a year ago.
14: How nice for the oil companies.
9: While also paying higher prices for food and other goods.
14: How nice for the food companies.
9: The oil price shock is, as you say, great news for oil and gas investors. Economics professor Isabella Weber says, though, it is effectively wealth redistribution from the middle class to the wealthy, noting, quote, it's really the richest of the rich who benefit from this.
14: Again.
9: In other news, Mexico's president, Claudia Sheinbaum, announced a series of reforms to decrease Mexico's dependence on natural gas from the U.S., including hastening her nation's energy transition by expanding clean renewable electricity capacity, including geothermal energy, and increasing domestic natural gas production as a feedstock for fertilizer. And finally, a new international agency analysis finds that electric vehicles now make up a quarter of all vehicle sales on the planet. Back in 2019, the very cautious

0: EA projected that EVs would only be about 5% of sales by 2026.
1: Mm-hmm.
0: The IEA now projects EVs will be a third of all vehicle sales by the end of this year.
1: Wow, I bet they're delighted in Detroit, huh?
0: Yeah.
1: For much more on all of those stories and the ones we couldn't get to today, check out our website at greennews.bradblog.com. We are off next week. We will see you thereafter. Until then, I'm Brad Friedman.
0: And I'm Desi Doyen.
1: And this has been your Green News Report.
2: We're low on heat and all, we're low on gas. 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I got the crude all blue.
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1: Hey, welcome to the third hour of our program. Donald Trump hands Putin the crown jewel of NATO. The Kremlin just won a war it never had to fight. Reuters, Politico, and Germany's Der Spiegel report the Trump administration is preparing to gut the U.S. military commitment to NATO. Strategic bombers, fighter jets, destroyers, submarines, drones, refueling aircraft. Some capabilities cut by half, others wiped out completely. These are the assets that have deterred Moscow for 70 years. Pentagon officials briefed allies behind closed doors in Brussels last week, and the timing couldn't be worse. Russia just hammered Kyiv with over 90 missiles and hundreds of drones, including a nuclear-capable Oreshnik missile. Olga Lautman puts it plainly, quote, Trump is advancing these objectives, those objectives from inside the alliance, the objectives of the Russians, of Putin. Putin spent decades trying to break NATO from the outside. Trump's doing it for him from the inside. And even worse, Republicans in Congress are letting it happen. I mean, this is just absolutely amazing. Olga Lautman has a great Substack newsletter. It's Olga Lautman, O-L-G-A, Lautman, L-A-U-T-M-A-N, .substack.com. And she just nails this stuff. It's every day, I mean. And just this past weekend, Russia launched one of the largest assaults. They targeted residential buildings, bomb shelters, shopping centers, schools, markets, government buildings, and civilian infrastructure across the country. They're expanding their missile production. Former Russian President Dmitry Medvedev, he's now the number two guy, praised the assault and declared that Russia must continue striking Ukraine, quote, with even greater force. And now they're dramatically escalating. Moscow is dramatically escalating their shadow war against Europe through sabotage operations, cyber attacks, assassinations, election attacks, disinformation operations, arson attacks, and increasingly aggressive electronic warfare operations. And they forced a couple of planes down last year while Putin was in China, a plane carrying Ursula von der Leyen, you know, the head of the EU, the EU Commission president, that jammed her GPS. This is the second time this has happened now. It's really remarkable what these guys, what Putin is doing. Meanwhile, here in America, can gig workers finally break big tech's stranglehold? History was made in Massachusetts last week. Uber and Lyft drivers officially formed what they call the App Drivers Union. It's the first state-recognized union of rideshare workers in American history. Governor Maura Healey called it an historic moment. The union will represent nearly 70,000 drivers, with about 32% already signing on for representation. Until now, gig drivers were classified as independent contractors, so they had no federal labor protections, no minimum wage, no bargaining power. And companies pocketed billions while drivers couldn't pay the rent. SEIU President April Verrett said drivers, quote, had the audacity and imagination to unrig those rules. Yeah. Uber and Lyft made hundreds of billions of dollars while paying drivers poverty wages, and now those drivers finally have a seat at the table. This is how working people fight back. Unions are the key to the whole thing. They are the key to prosperity in the United States. And, you know, we need to be supporting unions. I mean, there's just so far we can go. So what's on your mind today? Let's pick up your calls. Figure out what you're thinking about. Brian in Albuquerque, New Mexico. Hey, Brian, what's up?
2: Hey, good morning.
1: Hey.
2: It was yesterday you had on an author, right? And he was discussing how Putin and Russia drifted into the influence of organized crime.
1: Yeah, Craig Aaron is his name.
2: Do you remember the name of his book?
1: I'm sorry, hang on. Oh, it was Craig Unger. I'm sorry.
2: Craig Unger.
1: Yes. If
2: I got to write that down.
1: U-N-G-A-R, I believe. Maybe E-R. I'm not sure. But it's easy to find his stuff. He's got several books.
2: Well, he got me to thinking, and I've heard this in other sources too, you know, the whole nexus between organized crime, the Russian government, and how Putin's on top of it all. Mm-hmm. And, you know, when you think about it, you know, we've left the post-World War II Cold War era, and humanity has drifted into a new era. And you think about, okay, what are the most powerful groups in our current era? I mean, you have the Chinese Communist Party. That's definitely one of them. And then most of the other groups are just basically criminal gangs. Vladimir Putin and Russia, the Saudi royal family, you know, that prince is just basically a criminal, and he runs his kingdom like a gang. Of course, our country, Donald Trump and all of his associates are just a criminal gang. And even Israel, and what Israel's doing, you could call a lot of their activity criminal. The Iranians, I mean, they're a criminal gang with a fundamentalist Islamic religion plastered on top of it. Mm-hmm. And, you know, I think the historians are going to record this area as the rule of the gangs. And people need to understand this and how are we going to get out of it? Because right now, you know, Trump and company, they just ignore the law and ignore judicial rulings when they want to.
3: Yep.
2: And people need to really understand this. You know, I came politically aware in the 70s. You know, Vietnam was just wrapping up. And I remember a lot of the politicians in that era were World War II veterans. And they were men of very high caliber intellectually and had morals and had, you know, if they had seen firsthand in World War II how ugly and horrible war is.
3: Yeah.
2: And it seems like I think all those men from that era, like Bob Dole and Daniel Inouye and Muskie and Barry Goldwater, I think they would be shocked at what the Republican Party has turned into.
3: Yeah, shocked is hardly a strong enough word. They'd be furious. They'd be outraged. They'd be burning the place down. Yeah,
2: right. And so, how do we get out of this era of being ruled by gangs? You know,
3: yeah.
2: And Trump obviously is subservient to Putin.
3: Yeah,
2: because of 40 years of criminal activity and
3: that Putin,
2: you know,
3: has subsidized.
2: Yeah. I remember in that election, Putin hated Hillary Clinton,
3: mm-hmm.
2: and he despised them. And Trump was his vehicle to, you know, harass her and disturb the American politics because he felt that we had interfered with Russian politics.
3: Yep.
2: So, I mean, it's obvious as heck that the Russian intelligence was at the disposal of Donald Trump.
3: Mm-hmm.
2: You know, and his campaign manager, Paul Manafort, who worked for free for Donald, as was discussed yesterday, another Russian intelligence asset that worked hand in glove with Russian intelligence and Russian criminals and Ukrainian criminals and criminals all over Europe.
3: Yep.
2: I mean, it's just really amazing where we find ourselves. And I was thinking while on hold, I mean, maybe it's time for the Europeans to save America. You know, I'm not that intimately familiar with, you know, France and English German politics, but they seem to be more on track than we are.
3: Yeah.
2: And they're going to have to just point out the criminal world that's taken over most of the planet.
3: Yeah, here's the let me answer your question, even though it may have been rhetorical. You know, what do we do when the criminal gangs take over? The first step is to wake people up to it, and when you achieve a broad consensus, when more than, you know, roughly a third of the population figures out that a criminal gang has been taken over, or that it's just inappropriate the way a country's being run. I mean, that was during the American Revolution, only about a third of people living in North America were in favor of the American Revolution, but that was enough. I mean, that's that critical mass. And I think that we're damn close to that right now, where, you know, about a third of Americans are still supportive of Trump. They're the people who are watching the billionaire propaganda channel, you know, Fox News and its clones. About a third of Americans just are not paying attention at all. And that's the big crisis we have, is that people are working so hard and they're just, you know, they don't have time. I mean, you know, they don't spend enough time with their family. They're, you know, all these surveys that are being done right now are people just, there's no joy in our lives. I mean, it's at the top of Drudge right now, you know, this study. And then the remaining third are the people like you and me, Brian, who are paying attention to the politics and who are waking up. And who are telling our friends, we're the people who are showing up for the No Kings rallies, we're the people who are, you know, reading Raw Story and Democratic Underground and Daily Kos and watching MS Now and watching Free Speech TV and listening to SiriusXM's, you know, Progress Channel, or in your case, I believe you're listening to KTRC. You know, this is our moment. This is our opportunity. And I think as people, you know, as increasingly people are figuring out how corrupt, how insanely corrupt this system is, and these people are, we're going to have more and more people waking up. And like I said, we've been through these
2: criminal
3: before.
2: Gang I forgot to mention was the billionaires.
4: Yeah.
2: I mean, Elon Musk, Mark Zuckerberg, Peter Thiel, you know, all these billionaires in tech. Do you think they really give a rip about the United States?
3: Yeah, I suspect not, other than as a vehicle to extract wealth from. Yeah, I get it.
2: That's right.
3: And in fact, the hot new thing is for them to get second passports. Brian, I got to run, but thanks for the call. Well said. Very well said. It's 16 and a half minutes past the hour. I'll be right back with your calls. Aaron in Susanville is up next. Stick around.
0: This is the Tom Hartman Program.
3: So what's on your mind? I'll be right back with your calls right after this. It's 16 and a half minutes past the hour.

0: True leaders do not benefit themselves, but work to meet our common needs. I mean, that's the difference between a bully and a parasite and a true leader. Bullies will pretend to protect us while actually using us to guard their own privilege. 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

0: 3 minutes past the hour, so what's on your mind today? Lisa in Atlanta, Georgia. Hey, Lisa, what's up?
1: Hi, Tom. How are you?
0: I'm fine, thank you. What's on your mind today?
1: Good, good. Thank you for taking my call. I was telling your screener that I this morning, was listening to the Michael Smirkanish show.
0: Oh, yeah.
1: Yeah, he's an independent.
0: Yeah, he started his career as a right-wing talk show host, and when that kind of fell out of favor, he became a moderate, I guess, or whatever that is.
1: Or whatever he's calling himself, but he's still Trumpy. But anyway, one interesting thing that I heard on his show this morning is regarding the Paxton-Tallarico Senate race in Texas. The lady called in and said she considers herself an independent. So what she said she did is in the primary in Texas, she registered, and in the runoff, she voted for Paxton, but she voted for Paxton because she wanted the worst candidate to compete with Tallarico in November. And in November, she intends to go to the ballot box and vote for Tallarico. The premises behind it all was that if the worst candidate ran against Tallarico, there'd be no way he could win.
0: Yeah.
1: And her voting for Paxton now was an effort to ensure that the Trumpy candidate, Paxton, lost. Because they wanted him to run against Tallarico.
0: Right.
1: So I thought that was a pretty cool concept.
0: Yeah, this is not a new game. I mean, you know, this is how Claire McCaskill became the senator from Missouri. I was interviewed by Fox News this morning about, this election and this so-called sex therapist who, was running in one of these primaries. This is in California. And she's said that, I'm trying to find her name here. Maureen Galindo. This is Texas's 35th congressional district. And she said that the detention camp should be made available to Zionists, in other words, Jews. She's a whack job. She's calls herself a progressive. She's got some progressive position. She calls herself a Democrat. But over $1 million came into the campaign to support her from this new move left PAC, and it turns out that money is coming from Republican donors. There's a bunch of Republicans behind this. And so you've got Republicans sponsoring a whack job Democrat. Oh, she's a sex therapist, and she hates Jews. She'll be the perfect Democratic candidate. Let's put money behind her, say the Republicans. And fortunately, she lost by 2-1 in the primary. They were pushing her. In the case in Missouri, Claire McCaskill was running against Todd Akin, the guy who had said that in legitimate rape, women don't get pregnant. And she actually tried to help him through his primary get elected by running ads saying he's too conservative, which caused all the conservatives to come out and vote for him. So, you know, it's interesting stuff. Politics is not necessarily a clean game. But I get it. Lisa, thanks for the call. It was interesting. Good talking to you.
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0: 27 minutes past the hour. Back with your calls right after this.

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2: Oregon, land of forest green, mountains snowy white, land of nature lover's dream, beauty to match delight, where sunlit paths wind their way around mountain, lake, and stream. Be careful never to start a wildfire. Please, keep Oregon green.
3: Inspector determined the miners had been killed instantly. The mine had just opened the year before and produced 40 railroad cars of coal a day. But the mine was also owned by the Red Jacket Coal Company. In Mingo County, West Virginia, years earlier, Red Jacket had been a key player in keeping the UMWA out, making its employees sign yellow dog contracts and winning injunctions against union organizing. As a member of the Williamson Coal Operators Association, Red Jacket contributed to the hostile anti-union environment that created the conditions for the Matewan Massacre and the Battle of Blair Mountain in the early 20s. They called in Baldwin Phelps detectives to start evicting Matewan strikers from company housing. In the aftermath of the 1938 explosion, new mine safety regulations were demanded. The inspectors were finally given the legal right to conduct inspections over the protest of mine owners in 1941. However, there was no power to enforce the new regulations. The Phipps family commemorated the disaster in its 1965 song, Red Jacket Mine Explosion.

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2: A $31,000 medical bill, a four-week delay for a critical test. 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Since retiring, he's turned his attention to healthcare system reform, authoring the e-books Unnecessary Deaths and Hostile Takeover, How Wall Street and Congress Hijacked American Healthcare, and How We Can Take It Back.
3: I had a set of specialized diagnostic tests at a cancer center in Seattle, and what I expected was, and led to believe, was my insurance would cover the cost. 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
4: wow,
3: it was a total shock. 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The experience made something very clear. Billing operates in a different system than care, and patients are largely outside that system.
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0: 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True leaders don't benefit themselves. They work to meet our common needs. I mean, that's the difference between a bully or a parasite and a true leader. Bullies will pretend to protect us while actually using us to guard their own privilege. 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We can get there together. We can prosper together. Here's how to start. You've got to read the book, The Bully's Book, Bullies, Parasites, and Slaves by George Koch. 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
1: Every 80 years
0: 35 minutes past the hour. Welcome back. Picking up your calls here. Dr. Sandy in Athens, Ohio. Hey, what's up, Sandy?
2: Hey, Tom. Greetings from Ohio, the Mississippi of the North.
0: Indeed. I get it.
2: Well, someday I'll give you the whole list of what Republicans are doing to us, but I wanted to respond to your main topic today. So if the U.S. pulls all of our strategic bombers out of NATO, those are the only aircraft capable of carrying nuclear weapons. And Deutsche Welle now is reporting that Putin and Lukashenko are conducting mutual drills of their tactical nuclear capability.
0: That's correct.
2: In Belarus.
0: Between Belarus and Russia, yep.
2: So
0: Lukashenko being the dictator of Belarus, for people who
2: right,
0: don't know.
2: Right. So, and by using a nuclear capable missile against Kiev, Putin's announcing, you know, you're vulnerable. And if Trump pulls out the aircraft, they have no aircraft capable of responding.
0: Yeah. Yeah. Yeah, I think, you know, I suspect that Zelensky is looking at a knife's edge here. You know, it's some very, very serious and difficult discussions because they have demonstrated a capability to really do damage to Russia. And the concern, and this is the concern that I think restrained Joe Biden, unfortunately, and constrained, for that matter, Barack Obama during his presidency. The concern is that if Kyiv hits Moscow, hits Putin hard enough that he may respond with battlefield nuclear weapons. And that the bet that Putin is making, and I think it's a bet that he would win, is that NATO will not respond in kind. They will yell and scream and demand things, but you know, NATO is not going to start dropping bombs on Moscow, particularly with, you know, 5,000 nuclear weapons pointed at the rest of the world. And so I think that what we've been watching for the last, what, 5 years now with Ukraine, or 4.5 years, is this incrementalism where Putin keeps raising the stakes in ways that, you know, had he started at that point, he might have drawn fire from the other allies, the European allies of Ukraine. But because he's just been gradually increasing, this is the same thing Trump is doing in the White House, gradually grabbing more and more power, ignoring more and more court orders. Letting ICE be more and more violent and kill more and more people. You know, Putin and Trump are doing basically playing the same game. It's just that Putin is playing, you know, Putin already pacified Russia. Now he wants to pacify Ukraine. Trump is still trying to pacify America.
2: Yeah, and, you know, you mentioned Biden. From what I've read, you know, if it wasn't for Joe Biden, Putin would have been in Kiev in like 3 days.
0: Yep. Yeah, there's no doubt about it. I mean, we did support Kyiv. We did support Ukraine's defensive position, but we refused to support them offensively.
2: And it's the
0: offensive weapons right now that Ukraine is using. I mean, they're striking more than 1,000 miles beyond their own borders now. And, you know, that's pretty dramatic. And they've hit Moscow now several times. And I think that's why Putin is saying, basically, you hit Moscow again. You make me look bad. You do things that will lead to the end of my presidency and thus perhaps even my physical death. And I will take you out, you know, with a nuke. And if Trump is successful in withdrawing all these forces from Europe, from these NATO, U.S. NATO forces, and now the most recent report that I just read, like literally 15 minutes ago during the break, was that Trump is also trying to shut down CENTCOM. You know, he's trying to take us from 11 command positions down to 8. He's trying to reduce our footprint around the world. And, you know, and this plays well with the Make America Great Again, you know, the MAGA crowd, because the MAGAs are basically in it with Putin. You know, weaken America. America as a world power is imperialistic and terrible stuff. And yes, we've done imperialistic and terrible stuff, no doubt about it. But hopefully we can learn from those lessons. But the fact of the matter is that we are still at least mostly a functioning democracy, or at least sort of a functioning democracy. And I think there's something to be said for fighting on behalf of democracies. I think World War II was a noble war, and I think that Putin represents the same kind of threat to peace around the world that Hitler did, just, you know, with a different language and a different coat on, if I'm making sense.
2: Amen, Tom.
0: Okay. Sandy, good to hear from you. Thanks for the call. Terrence in St. Louis. Hey, Terrence, thanks for calling. What's on your mind today?
3: Hey, Tom. I was calling. I said I was going to make some calls to some radio talk hosts. You're one of the most respected in my mind. I believe that there is no blue wave in November. I believe that the Republicans have a mechanism that they've been using since 2020 of cheating that the Democrats have not tried to investigate on what's going on. If you speak to most of the Democrats, they will tell you that we know that they cheated, but nobody has any idea how. And we haven't put any effort into trying to figure out exactly how they're winning. Back in 2020, I remember Lindsey Graham was begging for money because he was in a heated, contested race. Joni Ernst had just had a debacle debate. She didn't know the price of potatoes. And we thought we were really in the race and could pick off a few Senate seats or whatever. And we got smashed.
0: Yeah.
3: It wasn't even close. These people won, and they won big. It wasn't all the polls were showing 50-50. They won. Joni Ernst won big. Lindsey Graham won big. And then this upcoming election, Elon Musk, you know, he's got some type of mechanism that they're using. And all of a sudden, in all of the battleground states, and Trump is telling you he couldn't keep the secret. Tell you we don't need any more votes. Yep. This is in September. They've got something.
0: Yeah, he thanked Elon Musk for what he did with the voting machines in Pennsylvania, which has still got people scratching their heads. I get what you're saying, Terrence. My concern, you know, I think that they've been winning through a couple of things. Number one, they've got a massive media institutional advantage. I mean, Fox News, 1,500 right-wing radio stations. I think the only reason why so many red states are red, you know, Montana, Wyoming, some of these states that used to be good, strong Democratic, Will Rogers Democrat states, is because the Republicans have built out literally every single radio station in those states is programming nothing but right-wing talk. Not every station, but, you know, all the talk stations are programming nothing but right-wing talk. And the religious stations, there's like 800 religious stations in the United States, and more than half of them are programming, you know, religious political talk to the right. So you've got that. You've got voter suppression. You've got the efforts to prevent people from voting. You've got purging of the voting rolls, which was the main reason how Trump got into office. It's the exclusive reason how George W. Bush got in 2000 down in Florida. His brother purged 90,000 black people off the rolls. So you've got those things. But then, you know, there's also this possibility that somebody's messing with the voting machines, which I haven't discounted entirely. But, I don't think that they've needed that to win so far. But the big thing, Terrence, that neither of us have mentioned is that you know, the five corrupt Republicans on the Supreme Court made it legal to pour unlimited amounts of money from corporations and billionaires into elections. And I think that what's going to happen this fall is we're going to get hit with a wave, a tsunami, like literally $4 or $5 billion in billionaire money that's going to alter the outcome, shall we say. And that concerns me tremendously. And I don't know what to do about that other than, number one, saying, you know, it's not a foregone conclusion. There have been winners who were out massively outspent, progressive winners, Democratic winners. And so don't give up and do vote, you know, to participate, please. And number two, you know, working as hard as we can to end Citizens United, overturn Citizens United.

0: and because of what's happening, you know, but when Donald Trump says that we don't need any more votes and that gets ignored.
1: Yeah. No, it's a big deal. The Republicans have been cheating in every election since 68. I mean, Richard Nixon cut a deal with the Vietnamese not to go along with the peace that Lyndon Johnson had worked out. I mean, Johnson and Humphrey had a negotiated peace settlement with Vietnam that would have ended the war in 68, and they were going to announce it in October of 68. It would have certainly helped Humphrey get into the White House. Nixon went in and sabotaged that. As a result of that, another 24,000 Americans and at least a million Vietnamese died in that war because of Nixon's treason. And that was the first, you know, major election in which the Republicans, you know, had this basically created, you know, committed treason to get elected. And then in 1980, Ronald Reagan's campaign reached out to the Ayatollah. And by the way, these are not controversial statements I'm making. You can look them up. They're part of the record that Nixon cut this deal in 68. The New York Times reported that Ben Barnes, the lieutenant governor of Texas, had gone along on that trip to Europe, to France, to meet with the representatives of the Ayatollah to hang on to the hostages to screw Jimmy Carter. And Ben Barnes did like basically a deathbed confession to the New York Times about it. It was a big story 2 years ago. But it was a big story that lasted one day. And it's like, you know, the Democrats don't keep these institutional memories alive of how corrupt the Republican Party is and how corrupt these Republican politicians are. And they should. They should be pointing this out. They should be talking about this. Terrence, you nailed it. It was brilliant. I got to move along, but I got to run. Thank you very much for the call. It's good to hear from you. Thanks for listening to us on SiriusXM, Terrence, there in St. Louis, Missouri. 47 minutes past the hour. I'll be back with more of your calls, your thoughts on what's going on today right after this. Stay with us.
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0: 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Picking up your calls here. Alan in San Diego. Hey, Alan, what's up?
1: How you doing, Ev? How you doing? Happy Wednesday.
0: Thank you.
1: Hey, all right. You know something? The ordinance of Memorial Day, I learned that it came from ex-black slaves that were took the exhumed body from a mass grave for both the Confederate and the Union soldiers. They gave them honor, you see. And what happened? Yeah. And so what happened is that there was this about 4 or 5 years ago. There was this retired colonel. His name is Bernard Templer. Mm-hmm. He was giving a commencement speech about that, you know, in Ohio. And as he was talking about it, they cut his mic. Mm-hmm. You know, when he was giving that, you know, giving out facts. You know, and so I was like saying, wow, but I had to learn more and more about it and everything, and that's how I learned. But he was about to give that speech, and they cut his mic, and they kind of like pushed him off the stage.
0: Wow.
1: From what I see, I remember seeing that. But also, too, last week, I wanted to tell you about, you were talking about these ICE camps, these detention centers.
0: Mm-hmm.
1: Well, you know something, that's nothing new, because I remember about almost 20 years ago, they were called FEMA camps. And they were about to open up these FEMA camps. They were basically closed down military bases, mm-hmm. that they were using. And I remember them trying to open them up and everything, for something. I don't know what they were using.
0: They were going to use them for people who had experienced disasters. That's why it was FEMA, Federal Emergency Management Agency. And what happened was and it was just like one or two of them that Obama wanted to open up because they had some big hurricane someplace. And the Republicans said, oh, my God, Obama's going to create concentration camps to put white people in. And that was the meme that started with the right wing cranks, you know, and the right wing media and Alex Jones, and then just swept. Right. And the entire party went nuts. And now you've got Trump actually building concentration camps. I mean, you know, this was not any effort to build concentration. They were just looking for places to house refugees, basically. Climate refugees.
1: Mm-hmm.
0: And now you got Trump actually building concentration camps. We've already got 70,000 people in concentration camps in the United States. At the end of his first year running Germany, Hitler only had 54,000 people in concentration camps. And Trump wants to expand the whole concentration camp system. And now when a governor, Mikey Sherrill yesterday, and a senator, Andy Kim, showed up to look at one of the more notorious ones in New Jersey, and she's the governor of the state and he's the senator from the state, he gets pepper sprayed and she gets forbidden entrance. And this is just nuts. I mean, this is the opposite of federalism. This is the opposite of the Ninth and Tenth Amendments. This is the opposite of the checks and balances of, you know, the executive branch, which is theoretically running these camps, although this is a private camp. This is paid for by the tax dollars, but it's a private for-profit camp. And I don't get it how the Republicans could have been so hysterical for so many years about, oh, my God, Obama's building concentration camp, when he wasn't. And now that somebody actually is, they're all going, oh, that's cool. I just don't think they're going to put white people in them, right? Unless they're liberals, then we'll do that. So, Alan, thank you. Thank you for the stepping off point for that rant. And thank you for being with us today. We'll be back tomorrow, same time, same place. In the meantime, don't forget, democracy is not a spectator sport. It requires all of us. That includes you. So get out there, get active, tag, you're in. Have a great afternoon. Be good to yourself and the folks around you. Stay safe, eat your veggies, get your exercise, and I will catch up with you tomorrow.
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5: The name's Francis Sawyer. 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
6: Ooh.
5: You just made the list, buddy. 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
7: You're listening to the American Democracy Minute, keeping your government by and for the people. The redistricting arms race fights in Virginia, California, and elsewhere were fueled by hundreds of millions of dollars from super PACs and hard-to-track dark money groups. Contributions shattered Virginia's previous record for ballot questions. Money and politics tracker Open Secrets released a report May 13th tallying money spent in Virginia, where supporters and opponents of the April 21st redistricting referendum spent nearly $100 million. The referendum passed only to be invalidated by the Commonwealth Supreme Court. The pro-redistricting group Virginians for Fair Elections reported receiving $63.2 million, almost all of it from five 501c4 groups, which are not required to disclose their donors. Their opponent, Virginians for Fair Maps Referendum Committee, raised another $24.1 million, 98% of it from its parent, Virginians for Fair Maps, according to Open Secrets. In California, the combined contributions were over $256 million, with left-leaning groups, including House Majority Forward, contributing $171 million. The No on Prop 50 Congressional Leadership Fund raised $44 million, including from gaming billionaire donor Miriam Adelson and banking heir Timothy Mellon. We've linked to more details in the Open Secrets report at AmericanDemocracyMinute.org. I'm Brian Beal.
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0: I don't thank them for anything. Sorry. All right. That is a new one. A new one from our pal, Patrick Fitzgerald, who is always doing fun song parodies. I think Patrick told me he's retired now, so he has more time. Oh, he was saying more time to, like, hang out in the chat. I don't think he's here today because I didn't warn him that I was going to open with his latest ditty there because I didn't have time. So I got to tell you, everything is crazy and upside down. And this week, I can't believe it's only Wednesday because it feels like it should be Saturday already. I call it opposite world for a reason, but this adds another whole dimension on it. It's one of those anything that can go wrong will go wrong days. Just so you know, I was supposed to be a guest on Bob Seska's show today. And because, you know, I do this, whenever somebody invites me on their show, I'm always very cognizant of the time. And, you know, I want to be careful that I don't do anything to screw them up. And so I had in my book, and we booked this a while ago, and in my book it says tape Bob Seska 1 p.m., right? Because I'm on from 12 to 1. I'm like, okay, right when I get off, I've got to switch everything off to go over there. And it was about 10:20 this morning, and I get a message from Bob saying, you're about ready to jump on? And I'm like, oh my God, you're on the East Coast. I always try to be really careful and say, you know, what time zone it is, because it screws me up every time. And sure enough, he's on the East Coast. I'm in Arizona, but we're on West Coast time now. And so I so apologize to Bob Seska. And I was trying to jump on, even though, as usual these days, I was running late and trying to get set up because Digby's here today. And so, you know, I'm reading news in the morning. That's what I do, and taking notes. And at 10:20, I was still sitting here in my pajamas, no makeup on, not even like through half of my reading because I'm just not all here these days. And when Bob jumped on, I'm like, okay, how can I do this? As I'm getting dressed, I'm thinking, okay, if I'm done with him by like 11:15, maybe I can do this. And now it's already after 11. And I'm thinking, oh my God, I so screwed this up. I feel bad. So if you listen to Bob Seska, tell him that you heard that I'm really sorry. I hate doing that. Anyway, but shit happens. And so I'm sure he understands because I've been in that position before, as has he. And so, you know, again, shit happens. So it is a Wednesday. And as I explained, you know, I didn't even have time to post like the blurb on the place. And like, I put it on Facebook, I put it on Mastodon, I put it on Blue Sky. And I wonder, did I put it on Blue Sky? Because I'm just, oh, I did. Whew. Okay. So at least that's there. Now, here's the moment of truth. Is Digby here? And I think she is. Digby, you there?
1: I'm here.
0: Yay.
1: I'm here. Oh. And I'm feeling sorry for you being in that position because, as you well know, I have done the same thing. So, it happens.
0: It happens.
1: You feel terrible,
0: right,
1: about it when
0: right,
1: it does.
0: And, you know, look, it's not like there's nothing to talk about. Believe me, I wish it would go back to the old days when you're like, a guest doesn't show or whatever, and you're like, oh my God, I have nothing prepared. And there's nothing much happening. We don't have to worry about that right now. There's much going on. And, you know, I've been sort of in another world since a couple of weeks ago. Did you know that I wound up in the hospital?
1: I did not. What happened?
0: So it was very weird. It was like 3 weeks ago now where I was out to lunch with a friend. And as we're talking, I'm starting to feel not right. And long story short, I felt like, you know, like my teeth were hurting, sort of my jaw on the left side.
1: Oh, no.
0: Right. And
1: always scary.
0: And women have to know that these are the signs. Right. Mm-hmm. And then I feel this sort of not pain so much on my left arm, but, you know, I get radiating pain coming down from my neck because my neck is messed mm-hmm. up. And but it's not the pain. It's more like a tingling. It's like, OK, left jaw, this. And then when we got up to leave, you know, I went to, you know, we hugged and I gave her a hug and I'm like, oh, God, I'm sorry. I'm sweaty. And I realized that sweating and we were inside in air conditioning. And then as I'm walking in, I'm thinking, why am I sweaty? Why am I lightheaded? Why do I feel weird? And then I had to make a few stops on the way home. And then by the time I got home, I dumped the stuff that I brought in, like leftovers and food and stuff, on the kitchen counter. And I walked right in my bedroom. I was like, I got to lie down. And David came in. He said, are you okay? And I'm like, I don't know. I think I might be having a heart attack. And so, you know, we went to the emergency room and actually, my troponin levels were high. I mean, it was, and my heart rate was up like 143.
1: Oh my goodness!
0: Yeah, and so they're like, okay, we're gonna admit you, and I'm like, oh my God, what's this? Is weird. And I was in the hospital for three nights.
1: Yes, oh my God.
0: Right. And it's like I know someone who just had pretty serious surgery. And they only kept her one night.
1: Yeah. They don't keep you.
0: No, they don't.
1: You know, longer than a very minimum.
0: Yeah.
1: Well, what did you have? What did they determine?
0: I don't know. They don't know. We don't know. Who knows?
1: Was it hard? They did every test in the world.
0: They wanted to do an angiogram. But, you know, I had seen a cardiologist before then. And so the cardiologist, you know, we called his office and, you know, the doctor that was on call, David spoke to him, but they didn't have privileges at the hospital I was at. Mm-hmm. So the cardiologist there wanted to do an angiogram and the cardiologist at the practice said, no, you don't need an angiogram because I had had one like 10 years ago, the last mm-hmm. time this happened to me. And we thought I had a heart attack and I didn't. And my angiogram at that time, in Florida, the cardiologist said, your arteries are beautiful. You know, so it was like nothing then. And what the doctor said, our doctor said, if you had a perfect angiogram 10 years ago, you wouldn't be 80% blocked 10 years later, which is what you have to be if they're going to put in a stent or something. And he said, there's a CT scan that they can do now, a cardiac CT scan. It's a lot less invasive. Because an angiogram, for anyone who doesn't know, it's like surgery. I mean, they run a line in from your groin all the way up to your heart. And basically you can't move for the next 24 hours. So that's another night in the hospital. And I didn't want that. It's invasive. It's bad. So, the hospital that I was at didn't have that kind of CAT scan machine. So he's like, so we don't have that. So we're going to do the angiogram. And we're like, no, you're not. You can transfer me to another hospital. So they did. When they finally did the CAT scan, it was fine. My arteries are clear. So, they said that maybe it was like an AFib kind of thing. And they're going to do I'm going to have to wear a heart monitor. I did all this 10 years ago for 2 weeks, but
1: that's what they usually do. Well, right? I mean, they kept you in the hospital for a long time. So I assume they did not make the diagnosis that you might've been having a panic attack of some sort.
0: Well, it wasn't a panic. I mean, I've had panic attacks. This wasn't that, but my heart rate was, you know, racing and it stayed up high until they gave me a shot of something. And the shot, and it came, boom, it came right down. And my heart rate's usually really low, like 54 or something.
1: Really?
0: So,
1: lucky you.
0: Yeah, right? So they don't know. First, they said it was pericarditis or something like that. Mm-hmm. And then they said, nope, it's not that. But it still may be AFib, which happens irregularly. Yeah.
1: The monitor will tell you that. That'll diagnose that. Jeez, it sounds like I'm sorry to hear that. That's kind of scary.
0: It is scary. And since then, I've been like thrown off. I just have not been, you know, and I was in and out. Yeah. I've gone to a million doctors since then. And so my head is not all here. And when it is here and I turn on the news, it seems like, this is insane. I am not, this is not the real world. This shit cannot be real. And Digby, you and I have spoken about this before. Nothing that's happening is normal. This is not like life as normal. It's
1: Let
0: not.
1: Let me just give you the perfect illustration of what you're talking about. I woke up this morning and I go over to, you know, the social media sites and I click on Instagram. Uh-huh. And there's somebody on there that just posts what the White House looks like today.
0: Oh, God. Okay. Oh, and no. I know what they're doing.
1: There's this massive hole dug right next to it. It's just hideous looking, just disgusting eyesore.
0: Right.
1: And then they're building this sort of phony Colosseum thing on the front lawn that looks insane so that Trump can have his birthday UFC championship bout on the front lawn of the White House, where, by the way, they seem to think he's going to be perfectly safe. But they need to build a ballroom,
0: right?
1: That is totally secure in order to keep him safe. So we need to spend $1 billion on it. And I looked at that thing. It was the very first thing I saw. It just happened to click on. I looked at it and I'm going, oh, my God. I mean, when you think about what is happening in this world.
0: Yeah.
1: Everywhere and here. I mean, we've got Ebola happening.
0: Yes.
1: We've got war.
0: Yep.
1: We've got,
0: and,
1: you know.
0: Oh,
1: economic,
0: and there's more, too.
1: You know,
0: right.
1: Catastrophe. I mean, we've got all kinds of. I mean, it's just the world is incredibly unstable.
0: Yep.
1: We're looking at just our own country, where consumer confidence is down below. It's at the lowest point
0: ever
1: in history.
0: Right. Yep.
1: And we're here we are, and I look at the White House and this is what I see, and I'm just astonished. I mean, this is so surreal. It's idiocracy on steroids, and it just gets worse every day. As the morning continued, I turned on the news when I got up, and I, you know, I'm going, okay, what's happening? There's Trump yammering on about his reflecting pool, calling Somalis, they're all a bunch of crooks, they're all no good. You know, the entire
0: I'm guessing, I haven't seen that story, but I'm guessing he said, and there are low IQ people.
1: Oh, of course.
0: Right.
1: Of course he did. And, you know, just doing his usual rant and then going on and on about the arch and the pool. And then you have the entire cabinet sitting there fluffing him beyond belief and applauding and laughing at his stupid non-jokes. And he looks like somebody beat the hell out of him. I don't know what happened, but there's something happened to his face. It's covered up, but there's something wrong with him.
0: Oh, boy.
1: And I just cannot believe what is happening. It's like, this is something, if you'd have told us 10 years ago that this is where we'd be today in 2026, everyone would have scoffed and said that's absolutely impossible. The most powerful nation on earth, just simply, it can't happen. But we are falling apart, people. This is totally abnormal. Abnormal is just far too gentle a term to describe what's going on. So, you know, I don't know, Nicole. I mean, it's very hard. You sit there with issues in your real life, something like that just happened to you. And you're going, okay, this is real. This is happening to me. I'm having to deal with doctors and go, you know, to the hospital and do all those kind of things. And that's normal, right? I mean, it's not normal for you, but it's a normal thing that happens to people.
0: Yes, right?
1: And then you look at you look at the TV or you look at your computer or you read the newspaper or whatever, have a chat with somebody by the water cooler and you just start, I'm just gobsmacked.
0: Yeah.
1: How bizarre things have become. And I mean, how much of this can we take as the culture?
0: That's the question.
1: The surreality of it, you know, that it's just like so much of it's unprecedented. You know, we make a lot of comparisons to, you know, 1930s Germany, and they're very apt. They really are.
0: And, very
1: you
0: much
1: know,
0: so.
1: And the 1950s here, the McCarthy era, you know, there's a lot of historical parallels that we can look to. But this combination of utter, you know, clownish, cartoon-like,
0: yeah,
1: you know, just ridiculous, imbecilic immaturity combined with the authoritarianism.
0: Yep.
1: This is a Trump innovation. This is something I don't think anybody's ever seen before. And it's not that Hitler didn't have his clownishness about
0: him.
1: No,
0: but this is different.
1: But this is a whole different level. This is on a completely alternate universe level of just, I mean, the idea that we have this man-child, obviously, mm-hmm. with deep, deep, you know, not just intellectual disabilities.
0: No, but, serious psychological problems.
1: Serious psychological problems and serious character problems.
0: Yes.
1: This is a person with no moral center, with no principles, who is simply, completely lacking in any kind of normal character, combined with this vast immaturity. Mm-hmm. I mean, this is the one part of it that just continues to astonish me. And I see it sort of cropping up among all of his followers. That, you know, there's a meme that's in social media that, you know, everyone is 12.
0: Yes.
1: You know.
0: And they are.
1: This is what it is. I mean, you look at it and you go, how can, you know, you see somebody like Todd Blanche or Kash Patel go up before the U.S. Congress and testify.
0: Yes.
1: These are serious, serious jobs. The most serious jobs in the government, really.
0: Yeah.
1: You know, up there with the military. I mean, mm-hmm. they're very serious life and death kind of jobs. And these people act like junior high school bullies.
0: That's right.
1: On television, and they do it to please this cult leader that they have and the followers, the other followers, and show off for each other. And I'm having a really hard time wrapping my mind around this, because it's you know, here's Trump making, you know, supposedly negotiating an end to a war.
0: Yep. Yes.
1: And acting like a 12-year-old in the middle of doing it and using the military. And, you know, look at the Secretary of Defense or Secretary of War, as he calls himself.
0: God,
1: and the way that he behaves and the memes and the videos and all this stuff. Oh, my God. You know, like I've said many times, and I'm sure you say it too, we'll be lucky to survive this.
0: Yes.
1: And if we do, I'm telling you, it's something very, very radical has got to happen.
0: I know.
1: It's not enough to just do, you know, let's do some reforms and pass a few new laws and set up some new norms and, you know, everything
0: and,
1: will
0: and
1: be
0: codify the norms into law. I mean, the thing is, to play catch up, to get back to some semblance of normalcy, it will take, you know, you can tear it all down really quickly, but to get it back to some part of normal is going to take a long, long time. Once we get rid of him, it doesn't mean things are all of a sudden going to be normal again, because he has torn down so much of what this country was about, of what made it work, of our, you know, our personality as a nation, how the world looks upon us. And I haven't seen what it looks like outside the White House, but in a couple of weeks, it's his 80th birthday. And the more I remember, last year, he had to have his big military parade, which was a debacle. It was laughable, not laughable because we're laughing with him. The world was laughing at us because of him. Right. With that stupid parade. Oh, my God.
1: My favorite part of it was that they had some Air Force, you know, military members walking down the street carrying drones in their hands. and they're just sort of walking past the reviewing stand. And
0: that are empty, by the way.
1: Yeah.
0: The reviewing stands are empty. Nobody was
1: and
0: there.
1: And the people who were there from the administration were just, I mean, they were grim. They just looked terrible. And you know, you're watching, you know, our great military parade, and then walking down the street are these Air Force, you know, I don't know what they were, but some kind of, I guess, drone specialists of some sort.
0: Carrying
1: carrying their drone above their heads and kind of walking down the street.
0: Pathetic.
1: And I'm just like, this is the saddest thing I've ever seen.
0: Right.
1: And, you know, and in a way, I hate to say it, but look at what, you know, where we are. I mean,
0: we've had,
1: not that the American military isn't capable of, you know, dropping bombs and destroying things.
0: Right.
1: We're very good at it. And, you know, it's a massively you know, funded military force.
0: It was before Trump got his hands on it. Right. He wants $1.5 trillion military.
1: For more of this stuff.
0: Yeah.
1: And he's building battleships that the Navy doesn't even want.
0: No.
1: Because he likes how they look.
0: Right.
1: They look nice. I designed them. They look beautiful. You know,
0: they're
1: so
0: going to be the best. We're so hot.
1: Yeah. We're the hottest. We have
0: we're
1: the
0: so
1: hottest
0: hot.
1: Battleships.
0: Yeah.
1: So he's doing that. And the U.S. military is obviously a very formidable force. But, you know, as we've seen over the past, I mean, just to get a little historical here, you know, as we've seen over the past, we simply are not, we're this behemoth of a massive military power.
0: Yep.
1: In the past, we've always also been balanced by this, at least the ideals, if not the actual execution of the ideas of democracy. Yep. and you know, cooperation with our allies and setting an international order that would, you know, promote freedom.
0: Yep.
1: All of that stuff's all gone. I mean, we're no longer in that game, but the military itself still is, you know, highly capable and functional. But what it can't do is the things that we keep asking it to do,
0: yeah,
1: which is actually change hearts and minds, to make people to create new countries where other countries exist. And this goes back to Korea, Vietnam. You know, we can go all the way forward to all the wars in Central America, our interference in places like South America and in Africa,
0: mm-hmm,
1: and now Iraq, Afghanistan, and now we've got Iran. None of this ever works. And over time, that, you know, that's not Trump, although this last one, boy, it's a real humdinger. This Iran one is maybe the most embarrassing, worst debacle of all, because it was a total war of choice with no rationale.
0: Yes.
1: And we just went in and now we have opened up a whole Pandora's box in the Middle East and in the entire global economy that's going to be paying the consequences of this ridiculous mistake for a very long time
0: to
1: come. Because we've got the entire world energy market now is, you know, going to be under pressure from a newly empowered Iran, of all things.
0: Yeah.
1: This is what we did. I mean, I can't believe that this is where we're at. We lost this war. It's done.
0: Yeah, well, right. But not only that. So let's back up 1 second, Digby, because we did lose. It is done because he is such a moron and he thinks, I'll play the big bad guy and everybody's going to listen to me.
1: Yeah.
0: It was over and we had heard, and granted, I don't believe anything I hear anymore, but it looked like they were close to, you know, ending it. And what does he do? He writes a novel length Truth Social tweet, and in it, he decides to add on to it, by the way, this is not going to be done until Iran and all the other Arab countries come in line with the Abraham Accords and they're going to all normalize with Israel. Well, that's not a by the way PS on a peace treaty. That's get that done, and then that is something you deal with over the next 30 years. You don't put it as
1: that.
0: Oh, by the way, I forgot, you're going to do this too, or it's not over. And then, as if that's not bad enough, he starts bombing Iran again.
1: Yeah, I know. I mean, I don't know what's going on. I mean, all of that is crazy. The Abraham Accords thing is astonishing to me. Apparently, he was on a call with all the Arab leaders, and he said, you know, he brings it up just out of the blue on the call. They're all there. He says, well, you know, I'm going to need y'all to join the Abraham Accords. Dead silence.
0: Yeah.
1: To the point where he even said to them, according to the readout, you know, kind of, hello,
0: is anyone
1: still
0: there?
1: Because, of course, I mean, we probably should explain why that is so completely out of the question. The Abraham Accords they essentially normalize relations between, you know, all these countries in the Middle East with Israel.
0: Right.
1: Well,
0: this has only been going on for, first of all, centuries or millennia. You know, this is not like an easy thing. Just, you know, but
1: no, but Trump, of course, you know, he's after that Nobel Peace Prize and he's trying to still trying to drag that out, even though he knows he's just lost a war that we don't know how many thousands of people have been killed in this war. But you can believe it's quite a bit because there was a massive bombing campaign from both Israel and the United States. And a lot of people were killed. We just don't have any real information on that. Right. Having said that, you know, the Abraham Accords, they're
0: it's Jared's
1: it's
0: thing.
1: So absurd. This is Jared's baby, and Trump really think I never get enough credit for the Abraham Accords. Yeah, it's because it's nothing. Why. But the idea of it that it's the can't we all get along Accords, where suddenly everything's going to be fine because the Arab countries all decide that Israel's a-okay and it's no problem, except for one little hitch in the whole thing. It's called Palestine. And it's called the Palestinians.
0: And it's called Netanyahu.
1: And it's called Netanyahu. Yeah. It's called the West Bank.
0: That's right.
1: And it's called, these are the issues. And they have been the issues for decades. And they will continue to be. And the idea that Trump wants his pal, MBS. And, you know, by the way, Trump is really alienating some of his pals with all this stuff that he's doing.
0: Yep.
1: And this particular thing, he tells them that, you know, MBS is a very powerful guy, as are all the dictators in the Middle East, Erdogan and all in Turkey and all the rest of them. They've all got a lot of power and they can, you know, dominate their populations in ways that Trump dreams of at night. You know, that absolutely it's his favorite
0: to be
1: MBS or Xi Jinping or, you know, Kim Jong-un or something. But they do have people. They still have actual, whether it's subjects or constituents or whatever you want to call them, but they're citizens of their countries. They will go crazy if they decide to normalize relations with Israel.
0: Right.
1: And without guaranteeing some kind of an existence.
0: Right.
1: And this is, you know, the details of this are not very promising because they want a two-state solution. They want, you know, the Palestinians to have their own state. There's a lot at stake, you know, a lot for them. And their own citizens are not going to put up with them doing something like this.
0: No.
1: Not to mention, they don't want to do it anyway.
0: That's right.
1: I mean, there are many, many reasons why. We don't have to go into it too deeply. But the animosity and antipathy that exists among all these states in the Middle East are there for a reason. Donald Trump thinks he can just come and, you know, and basically threaten to annihilate or, you know, end their civilization or blow them to smithereens or blow them back into the Stone Ages. He calls Stone Ages. Yes. I guess there was more than one. you know, he can make all these threats and that they're all going to capitulate. And what we found is that he has done this so much with this Iran war that he has now shown that he is a paper tiger.
0: Oh, without
1: and everybody,
0: a
1: doubt. Whatever people might have thought, the madman theory or whatever else, they realize that basically
0: he's an idiot.
1: That he's an idiot, and he's basically, you know, he's just full of shit.
0: He's a 12-year-old boy. This is also the guy who said before he was elected, "I'll end that war, Russia and Ukraine. It'll be over in a day. If I was in office, it never would have happened." It's all bullshit. He lies. Right. He makes shit up, and he thinks people are going to believe him.
1: Well, you know, in the little bubble that he's now living in, his own social media, the sycophants and the toadies who tell him whatever he wants to hear, Fox News, you know, he goes to a rally and they're all screaming, "Yay, we love you," you know, and all this. This is the world he thinks he's in. He's lost touch with any kind of real reality out there.
0: Right.
1: He believes all of that. He thinks that he can do this with just, you know, he can make reality what he wants it to be and that he has that power. The fact that I think really when you get down to it, that the fact that he was elected again, I think that's really what pushed pushed this whole thing over the edge because he knows he shouldn't have been able to be elected again. Right. He knows what happened on January 6th. He knows he blew the pandemic response. He knows that on some level that the fact that he and that he was being chased by law enforcement mm-hmm. for being a criminal.
0: Oh, well, that's
1: it. You know, he did time sitting as a defendant mm-hmm. in court all that summer, you remember. And, you know, that it was clear that he was on the run and he got away with it yep. as he's gotten away with everything in his life. Not only did he get the Supreme Court to grant him immunity and basically put the kibosh on any kind of accountability for what he did as president. Mm-hmm. He won re-election. He won election again. And that showed him and plenty of his followers that he's infallible, that he is. And that has fed this megalomania of his. And he's now at a point where he thinks he can spend half of his time babbling about his ballroom and granite and what marble it is. And, oh, look at the patio. It's just like the one at, you know, the Rose Garden's now like the patio at, you know, California Pizza Kitchen. Yeah. And isn't that beautiful? And, you know, I mean, all of this crazy stuff that there's absolutely nothing that he can't do. I mean, on some level, he feels the pressure. He knows right. on some level that it's not working. But he is convinced that whatever decision he makes is ultimately the right decision. So all he has to do is just keep going. Dance as fast as he can, and it'll all come out okay in the end. And that's where he's at.
0: So assembling this arena thing on the front lawn of the White House, is that where it is? The front lawn of the White House?
1: Yep.
0: Where, like an arena and where they're going to do ultimate fighting? First of all, no! You know, it's like everybody wants it. No! Everybody doesn't want it. It's tacky. It's disgusting. It's, you know, you want to prove that you're a lowlife? I'm sorry. I know there are some people who like it, but it's disgusting. Why didn't he just do professional wrestling? Because it's on the same level.
1: Yeah.
0: Right?
1: Well, look, what is this really, Nicole? What is it? It's a gladiator fight.
0: Yes.
1: In a coliseum that he is building on the front lawn of the White House.
0: Do they fight to the death? That? Maybe that'll be his new pronouncement.
1: Well, practically. I mean, you know, it's very, very violent.
0: Very violent.
1: And you know, they're all going to be cheering it. Just like, I don't know, is he going to be up there in the stands doing a thumbs up and thumbs down? I mean, I suppose he probably is. It couldn't be more on the nose, right?
0: Yep.
1: That we're dealing with someone who thinks he is an emperor, that thinks he is, you know, an absolute, you know, dictator.
0: Yes.
1: And he is now going on, you know, he's building arches to himself. He's building monuments all over the place to himself. He's putting his name on everything. He's putting his face on money. I mean, these are all things that emperors and people, you know, do.
0: Dictators
1: and
0: do.
1: And the reason that he is, you know, people have convinced him somehow that he can do all this stuff and that he will be remembered as this, you know, colossus of history because he changed the world. He said, you know, at one point before going into Iran, I'm going to save the world. That's what I'm here to do. I mean, that's what he thinks.
0: Well, that's right.
1: So he's doing it. But let's ask ourselves, what emperor is he modeling himself on? And I was thinking the other day, well, he's, you know, he's the most like Caligula, right?
0: Yeah.
1: I mean, that's the obvious comparison, except that he doesn't have a horse that he could put in the Senate. But then I thought to myself, well, he does have Lindsey Graham. So, you know, that's pretty much the same thing. So, you know, he's got that. I mean, this is what we're talking about, a crazy Roman emperor.
0: Yeah.
1: That's where we're at the Nero Caligula stage of the Roman Empire, of the American Empire. And he's literally, I mean, this, I can't believe he's literally building a Colosseum.
0: I know, right?
1: Staging gladiator fights on the White House lawn. Again, could you have ever thought, even just a few years ago, that this could be possible?
0: No, well, that's the thing. You couldn't. I remember, I'm thinking back in Florida, my studio in Florida, there was a bookshelf, and I had a book up there. It was written by a guy who at one point was... he was a columnist for the South Florida Sun Sentinel, and they sort of had a, you know, point counterpoint. There was a conservative, and this guy, Stephen Goldstein, a liberal. And they would debate in these columns. And Stephen used to do my show, occasionally and come on. And he was kind of funny at times. And then it's like when one day I realized I haven't heard from Stephen in a long time. And I still, it's weird. I believe he died, but they didn't even run an obit in the Sun Sentinel for him. And I can't find anything about him. He was an older man. I don't think he had family left. I remember when his mother had died or something. But anyway, he wrote this book called, it was a spoof on one of the Ayn Rand books. And it was, what's the name of her big
1: Atlas
0: one?
1: Shrugged.
0: Atlas Shrugged. This was Atlas Drugged. And and it was a great book. I think I still have it somewhere. And it was sort of, it was that, but taken to crazy extremes. It was, just the opposite of it and turning it around. And it was so over the top. And when Trump got in office, all I could think about was, Stephen Goldstein would have a field day with this, because what he imagined in this book was so crazy. He self-published it because nobody would publish it. It was so over the top. And that's what this is. And I've heard others say it, and I heard it before. Oh, if someone tried to get this made as a movie, they'd be laughed out of the office on things that weren't a third as insane as what we're living through right now, right? This would never get made as a... Can you imagine think back to 2010. There was plenty of crazy stuff happening that year. That's when we got Citizens
1: Not
0: United.
1: Like this.
0: But if you had said, can you imagine Donald Trump becomes the next Republican president? Come on. That's insane. He was, first of all, a bullshit wannabe, man about town in New York. When I lived there, we scoffed at him then when he was fucking around on. Right. He was saying go to Studio 54, acting like he was a good looking guy. His hair alone. Exactly.
1: Thing that was going on for years, long after the hairdo was way out of style.
0: That's
1: from 1971, I think, was the last time anybody had hair like that.
0: Yeah.
1: And he had that, that swoop, the swoop across his forehead, that thing going on.
0: Right.
1: And the tabloid stuff. And of course, now we know
0: that he was calling in as himself. He called in as a PR guy. And he gave this fake name, but it was him.
1: You can tell just listening. It's recorded.
0: It's everywhere.
1: And we now know that the ugly underbelly of that whole thing that was going on all through the 90s was Jeffrey Epstein.
0: Yes.
1: And the world that he was living in then was a disgusting, despicable, sex trafficking, toxic swamp of horror that he was living in. And that was what was going on the surface. He was like you said, a man about town, a kind of a playboy. And he thought of himself as sort of Hugh Hefner. I mean,
0: yes,
1: that's who he was was a little, iffy, but when you think about how bad it was, it was how much worse it really was.
0: Yep.
1: Now that we know what was going on there. And that's who he was. That guy was not a serious person. He was never a serious person. And I never understood it. Maybe you remember this, because I do. Over the years, he would appear on Larry King.
0: Okay.
1: And they'd ask him serious questions about stuff. And it was obvious that he had no clue what he was talking about. He never knew anything. And he did say, he was always saying, he had a couple of things that he would say, like, we're being laughed at. They're taking advantage of us around the world. They're treating us badly. And we need to, we need to do something about that. And he was always kind of, going after the foreigners. That was always part of his thing. But he never had any clue about what was really going on. And you could tell. In fact, there's just recently circulating again an interview. I think it was on Larry King. No, wow. It was with Pat Buchanan and somebody else. Maybe it was on Crossfire or something. It was one of those shows. And it was a serious question. So what authors have you read recently? Yes. Have you read the new Tom, the new Tom
0: Wolf?
1: Tom Wolf book, you know, yeah. And he goes, oh, yes, it's excellent. He's a wonderful writer. And then, 2 seconds later, he says, well, I haven't read it. And then they ask him what his favorite book was. And he says, very smugly, well, it's my own book, The Art of the Deal.
0: That's right.
1: And then, he goes on, clearly has not read anything.
0: Well, it's like when he was asked, what's your favorite Bible verse? Yeah. Oh, well, I don't do,
1: them all.
0: It's very personal. I like them all, but that's a very personal question. Really? No, it really isn't actually. But so not even one, you can't pull one out. It's personal. I'll keep that to myself. Bullshit. Yeah. He never read the Bible. It's like when he got up at the college, the crazy right wing Franklin Graham
1: Liberty
0: University, and he said 2 Corinthians, and people's jaws dropped. Well, I don't know. That's something I would say because I don't know. I don't know the Bible.
1: Yeah.
0: But he said it. That's the one, right? That's the one everybody likes.
1: That's the good one.
0: That's the good one. But he didn't even know it's 2 Corinthians. That's he's that fucking stupid, and the people who follow him are even dumber because they won't say the emperor has no clothes.
1: No, they refuse to do it. And, it's so interesting. And it's a good segue into, talking about what happened in Texas last night with the with Ken Paxton.
0: Oh, my God. Yes. So,
1: Tallarico.
0: Yes.
1: I mean, Paxton and Cornyn were neck and neck.
0: Yep. They're both running for Cornyn's seat. Cornyn is the incumbent.
1: He's the incumbent.
0: Right.
1: And had been, and Cornyn had been, a solid, good, doctrinaire Republican.
0: Yep.
1: He voted with Trump something like 98% of the time. I don't even, I think the times he diverged was like on some, post offices or something. I mean, it wasn't anything important. He was a very good boy. Let's put it that way. He did everything MAGA wanted him to
0: That's
1: do.
0: That's right.
1: The one thing he didn't do was he didn't endorse Trump quickly enough. He did endorse him, but he didn't jump in years ahead of time and just basically rush to Mar-a-Lago to lick his boots like all these other people did. So that made Trump mistrust him. But that really wasn't the problem for Cornyn. The problem was that the guy he's running against is a corrupt, depraved, degenerate piece of garbage. And he is a MAGA Trumper 100% all the way. He is a perfect embodiment of everything that MAGA and Donald Trump stands for. So, of course, Trump likes him better because Trump doesn't care about the fact that Cornyn was a good solid vote, a powerful member of committees in the Senate, that all his senators liked him, that he had, a long, and storied career. He used to be, he was the Chief Justice of the Texas Supreme Court at one point.
0: Cornyn was a straight, regular old school Republican.
1: Who went along with everything MAGA wanted to do. It's not like he wasn't like Tom Massey or somebody. Mm-hmm. I mean, he was a straight up, Trump supporting guy.
0: Yep.
1: And yet, but he wasn't the piece of shit.
0: No. Well, let me share with you.
1: And that is what made Trump do what he did.
0: Yeah. Here's Ken Paxton over the last 10 years. 11 years, 2015, indicted on securities fraud, accused of defrauding investors. 2020, 8 aides reported him to the FBI, accusing him of bribery and abuse of office. 2020, sued for firing whistleblowers. 2023, sued by the State Bar of Texas for efforts to overturn the 2020 presidential election. 2023, impeached by Texas House over allegations of bribery and abuse of office. 2023, acquitted by Texas Senate in impeachment trial. 24, settled securities fraud case with $271,000 fine and community service. And 2025, mortgage fraud allegations. And I'm sure there are more. This is who Donald Trump decided to endorse.
1: Well, let's not forget, there's a couple of other things that are important. His wife.
0: Oh.

0: who was convicted of molesting an 11-year-old boy.
1: Yes, I remember.
0: He got this. The guy had been, was supposed to do, I don't know, was 20 years in jail or something. Challenged his conviction, and wanted to get him off with absolutely no jail time at all, and not have to register on the sex registry.
1: Oh my God.
0: Which a judge came in and said, well, no, that's probably a little bit much. So the judge gave him 60 days, and he only served 30, and just got out this week.
1: Oh my God.
0: So this guy's walking around the streets. Yeah. And this is, of course, Trump likes him. So he's a pedophile.
1: Yep.
0: He's a pedophile loving, philandering, criminal, corrupt, you know, asshole, basically. So and by the way, he is an absolute asshole. Everything, when you hear him speak, everything about him, he's got this smug, I don't know, he seems like he might be a drinker too.
1: I'm sure.
0: Just look at him.
1: Yes.
0: I mean, everything about him is disgusting. I mean, so disgusting that Texas Republicans hate him. I mean, nobody can stand the guy. But, you know,
1: but the Trumpers,
0: these voters,
1: but the Trump cultists who are in the cult, who say, Donald Trump likes him, I'm all in.
0: There were a bunch of them interviewed over the past week as we went into this primary.
1: Mm-hmm.
0: And all the networks were down there, and they were interviewing all these Trumpers. And that is exactly what they said. Trump likes him. He's my man. Now, you know, I can go for him. And some of them were even saying, well, until Trump said that, I wasn't really sure because, you know, there's a lot of stuff about him I don't really like. But, you know, it's good enough for Trump. It's good enough for me.
1: What is wrong with these people?
0: Well, I mean, it's just, they're in a cult. That's what's wrong.
1: They're in a cult.
0: And he's their cult leader. And so they do whatever he says. And so what he has shown throughout this primary season now, because of what happened in Indiana, he took out all those Indiana state reps who had refused to do the redistricting. Thomas Massey. Kennedy
1: Cassidy in Louisiana.
0: And now Cornyn in Texas.
1: Yep.
0: Trump has tightened his grip on the Republican Party. And he thinks, again, going back to what we were talking about earlier, he's in this bubble where he thinks the world is MAGA. Everybody's MAGA. The whole thing is nothing. You know, he's the most popular man in the world and everybody loves him because every time he goes out in public, there's a bunch of sycophants standing around screaming and yelling at him like he's, you know, John Paul, George and Ringo.
1: Yep.
0: And he is, you know, he's convinced that his power over MAGA is power over everybody.
1: Right.
0: And the Republican Party knows better, because if you'd have seen the look on the faces of those senators.
1: Oh, yeah.
0: When Trump endorsed Paxton.
1: Yeah.
0: And you could see, you know, John Thune, all of them, Trumpiest ones, even people like John Barrasso, you know, and Lindsey Graham, they're all going, oh, Jesus, you know, this is bad. And they realize it right along with the same thing, you know, with him doing this slush fund for all of that. They're all just, you know, in fact, John Thune, you know, threw up his hands when he heard it and went, well, yeah, what can I say? You know, it was just kind of like, well, you know, and he says, well, I'm not a fan is how he put it. And they ended up just, you know, calling for recess and sent everybody home.
1: Because they were going to lose. Because now what Trump has done is he made sure there was enough Senate Republicans who are now going to vote with the Democrats.
0: Well, we'll see.
1: Well, I think if they had done it on Thursday before everyone got sent home, they would have had the votes. By sending them home, he has time to, get his, you know, his new army of brown shirts that he's going to pay off to the tune of millions of dollars each if he gets his way to do his bidding, to go and, you know, throw enough threats around so that they won't vote against him. This is what, you know, this is how I think a lot of this
0: is true. He'll do that. And, you know, and we'll see whether or not John Cornyn actually has any spine whatsoever.
1: Yeah.
0: Because, you know, I'll be surprised. Let me just put it that way. Cassidy did it. He voted for the War Powers Resolution.
1: Yep,
0: it's possible that they may Trump may have signed his own, been the author of his own demise with his behavior. But I don't know that. But, you know, going back to Texas, I think it's very interesting because I had sort of been, as I was watching this last night, I'm thinking, everybody says, well, this is better for Tallarico. And it probably is, because there are a few people in Texas who are just going, no, this guy's a bridge too far for me. Certainly independents aren't going to vote for Paxton. And some of them might have voted for Cornyn because Cornyn was, as you

0: said, just kind of an old school kind of, you know, straight up Republican, you know, idiot. So they'd be more comfortable with that. But I'm sitting there looking at it going, you know, I just don't, people always say Texas is turning blue. Mm-hmm. I don't want to get my hopes up about anything anymore because I just have been dashed too many times.
1: Yep.
0: And I'm going, it's Texas. And do they really, Tallarico, he's a very unusual kind of character. You know, is this something that's going to play?
1: Well, the new attack on him, though, have you heard the attacks on him?
0: Yeah,
1: they're saying something about him being trans or something.
0: What? Yeah, they called first transgender, you know, candidate,
1: what
0: and
1: the
0: saying
1: hell?
0: That he's a vegan, and you know, they're basically saying he's gay.
1: He's like a girly man.
0: Yeah, he's a girl. Yeah, that's basically, which nothing worse than that, right?
1: Right.
0: But interestingly, so I had been maybe more skeptical than a lot of Democrats who were celebrating last night, because I'm going, it's Texas, come on, you know, what are we thinking here? And Paxton has won statewide, so it's not like he can't win. But as this morning, I read Nate Cohn in the New York Times, uh-huh, considered the Oracle of Delphi in the political establishment, who basically everybody pays more attention to than anybody else. His analysis is that the Democrats have a very good chance. And it's not because Paxton is a degenerate criminal, mm-hmm, which of course he is, and may pull some people over to the Democratic side. It's because of the Hispanic vote and the youth vote, which, you know, Texas has been closer than people realized.
1: Mm-hmm.
0: And it's been closer. It's been moving that way for a long time. Trump made inroads in 2014, apparently, because a lot of the Latinos in Texas and a lot of the young males in Texas decided they really wanted that, you know, really wanted Trump back for some unknown reason.
1: Yeah.
0: But okay, we can argue that another day. But they've all changed their minds. According to the polling, his support among Hispanics and among young white and black males in Texas, mm-hmm, has fallen off a cliff. And they did this redistricting thing, which doesn't affect the Senate race, but nonetheless, it's all part of the same kind of picture in Texas that Cohn thinks that has, you know, is showing that Tallarico has a chance. It has a pretty good chance. Now, interestingly, he said the final note in his piece this morning says he points out that Beto O'Rourke, who came very close, he was within 2 points of Ted Cruz.
1: Yep.
0: He had never pulled ahead of Cruz during the entire race.
1: Right.
0: It had always been close, but he never pulled ahead of him. In the Tallarico Paxton matchup, Paxton has never pulled ahead of Tallarico.
1: Oh wow.
0: He just closed with that.
1: Wow.
0: So I'm not saying it's in the bag. I still have my doubts.
1: Yes.
0: I still
1: Nothing
0: worry
1: is in
0: that
1: the bag.
0: Texas and the macho bullshit that's going to come out and all that. It's going to be a disgusting campaign. Maybe the worst in history when you see what they're going to do. Tallarico seems up for the fight. He's ready to do it in his own way, which is not the same way that others have done. We'll see if that works. Every candidate's got to do their own thing in their own places. People like Plattner in Maine and all these other sort of iconoclastic candidates that are emerging out of the Democratic,
1: but,
0: you know, out of the Democratic.
1: But that's another whole bag of worms there, because I think with Plattner, and we've got a guy here in Phoenix who's the same way. There are a few of them popping up around the world who have these weird connections to, I'll just say, like a counterculture that I'm not real comfortable with. And all of a sudden, they're like icons. People are like loving them. And hold on a minute. You know,
0: well, isn't it an offshoot of the insistence that, you know, that the pod bros in the last election were the key to success?
1: And, yeah, probably.
0: You know, it's a whole Joe Rogan, Theo Vaughn thing where, you know, but that's where the votes are. That's what you got to do. Look, you know, I don't even know. I'm to me, it's this whole thing is anti-Trump. If you're anti-Trump.
1: Yep.
0: Great. However, I do have my concerns because I am watching a guy by the name of John Fetterman.
1: Yep.
0: Absolutely implode before my very eyes in ways that I would not have necessarily predicted.
1: Yep.
0: But, you know, and of course he does have medical issues, which obviously have some effect on what's going on. But there's also just this sense that some of these kind of macho dudes I don't know, yeah. Nicole. Maybe there, it's just you and me. There. Maybe it's our our feminazi side coming out here. But you know, a little skeptical in some ways of those kind of guys.
1: Yes.
0: But we'll see. You know, because there are some kind of salt of the earth Democrat guys that you know are fine, that are totally cool. So we'll just have to see.
1: We'll see. But some of them, you know, it's like the flavor of the month, and you know, so was Fetterman.
0: It's pod bro politics, basically.
1: Yeah.
0: And
1: which
0: you know,
1: is that
0: a real thing? I don't know.
1: But, either.
0: You know, apparently, you know, it seems like maybe that's we're fighting the last war a little bit. but we'll see, you know, and I do think, though, I mean, and forgetting whatever, I don't care who it is, if it's got a D or even an I after its name, if it says that it's going to,
1: get
0: caucus
1: Trump
0: with the Democrats, we can get a majority, then we can at least have some, ability to stop some of the worst things like, you know, Supreme Court justices and things like that. You know, this is what we need to do and set ourselves up for 28 in a way. I mean, I just hope the Democrats are up for it, that they realize that everything they're doing from now on is about putting together a case for the American people that they see that we need radical change.
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4: Well, folks, welcome to one more edition of Politics Done Right. I'm Egberto Willis, your host. Thank you so kindly for being part of the show. We are going to have a great show for you today. Welcome aboard. In the house, we have Deb Denny, the Indiana. How you doing, Deb? Great having you here. Thank you for being here. And of course, La Preciosa, Yvette Avery Herod out of Atlanta, Georgia. Thank you for being here, Yvette. And on Substack, David. How you doing, David Girre? Welcome aboard, as well as Lynette. Lynette says, I am so glad the sun just came out. Been raining for days here in Northeast PA. I heard there's a lot of flooding and all of that out here. We got a whole bunch of rain over the weekend as well. Bookska, welcome aboard. Thank you for being here. Anyway, but we have a lot, mucho de que hablar, a lot to talk about. There are four articles. I don't know if we're going to get to all of them that I want to talk about. Specifically, in first encyclical, Pope Leo warns against unrestrained AI in the hands of the mega rich few. That's one item we want to talk about. The other one, the Dems must adapt an aggressive, progressive midterm strategy. It is time for us to be there, and I don't see us being there quite yet. I'd love your opinions on that. Remember, this is a call-in show as well, so you can actually call me at 281-823-7747, 281-823-7747. Welcome aboard, Steve, and welcome aboard. I think I got Bootska already. Thank you for being here. All right. Here we go. The other one is saving lives of babies is a crime. That's going to be about Cuba. How you doing, Gene? Welcome aboard. You know, if you try to give humanitarian aid to Cuba to help kids from dying, should there be a penalty for that? You know, I thought we were the country that believed in humanity. You remember that? We used to believe in things like the sanctity of life, right? We used to. I don't know if we still do. Or did we ever? I don't know what you guys think. Also, disturbing, toxic, and pathetic crusade of Pete Hegseth. That one is I'm going to leave that for last in case we get to it. I don't know that we get to it or not. Ruth Gingras, welcome aboard. I tell you, I've had a tickle in my throat. I don't know if it's allergies or a cold that my daughter may have brought home from all the kids that she's with in school, you know. School is sort of like the incubator of germs. You know how that goes. By the way, we had a great with, you know, I think like 12, 15, between 12 and 15 people. I think we had some that came and left, etc. Of our coffee with Egberto. It went very well, very active conversation. I would like to have more people there. I think there are some people that are kind of shy in coming to things like this. Not only that, it was a Memorial Day weekend. So more than likely, you know, maybe people had other things to do, etc. But I tell you what, the discussion was not only entertaining, it was, what's the word that I want to use? Engaging. And we learned, you know, we learned things like from Lisa Blair in Georgia that she believes that in order for the Democratic candidate to run as a governor, they really need to attack the area, the rural areas, and really engage those people, something that the Democratic Party has not been doing. You know, we learned that, people just... There's some who want to engage on from all directions, others who just don't feel it, which I always say one thing here. We are on, let me see how to put this in the right kind of words that it's taken correctly. Progressives and those left-leaning people, the policies they support are the correct policies. This is not like conjecture or opinion or anything like that, right? These are statements of fact. You don't want to starve people. You don't want people to not have health care. You don't want to have people not have family leave. These are human values that we support, and conservatives don't. They don't think the state should be involved in these things. They don't think, and if you don't think the state should be involved in these things, it means you believe society shouldn't have that sort of a engagement. And if you believe that, that means you're relegating all these other things to the private sector, maybe churches and all these other things, right? In other words, you are setting your economy, the well-being of people, etc., under the domain of coercion. Because if I'm a church providing services to the poor, I can say, unless you became a Christian, unless you became a Muslim, we're not offering you support. And we did that test. In fact, there was a test done and she taped it so we could all see, where she called several evangelical churches and several mosques asking for milk for a crying kid. Most of the evangelical churches denied her or told her they couldn't help her. Every single one of the mosques provided support for the kids. Yet, in our warped way of being, and again, this was a test not done once. I think she did it 3 times, if I recall correctly, so that we can't say, oh, well, it wasn't randomized correctly. It wasn't done in a random enough fashion. Well, the truth of the matter is, if you are calling a church, you shouldn't even need to think about randomness, right? The first church that you call that says no, and every mosque saying yes, that tells you what the propensities are, right? And that's what happened. That is what happened. So we are a society that we like to talk a lot of stuff about what, you know, who we are, what we are. And it many times turns out that it's just smoke and mirrors. So when she did that test, it upset a whole lot of people. A lot of the pastors tried to make excuses for why their churches didn't help. But the damage was already done. America is understanding what this right movement really is all about, and it has little to do with helping people. It has everything to do with power and control. Power and control. Let's remember that. Remember, you know, after all, the Evangelical Church here in Texas, they're supporting Ken Paxton, somebody that's been alleged and settled illegal things with the stock market, you know, messing over his wife, having allegedly different women all over the place in Austin, Texas. I mean, this is who they're supporting. Then again, they're also supporting the President of the United States, who has allegedly, not allegedly, has been convicted of sexual engagement, sexual assault on a woman, above many other things, stealing from his own charity. I mean, convicted. So as it turns out, those are the different items that we talk about. Bruce says, quiet today. Yeah, it's a quiet day. I don't have any videos for today. You know, I've been doing a lot of catch-up work, and I'm preparing for Philadelphia, Netroots in Philadelphia. And I want everybody, now, I gave you some kudos on Friday. Bruce, I don't know if you were here to listen, but I wanted to tell folks that I went over and had some coffee with my brother, Bruce Pollard. He lives close to me here in Kingwood as well. And he gave us a solid a donation for our trip to Philadelphia, PA. So he is one of our executive producers for Philadelphia, PA. So let's give Brother Bruce Pollard a hand. He is a devout activist in not only politics done right, but in KPFT, in women against guns. I mean, you name it, when it comes to activism to make our lives better, that's one of our heroes, Brother Bruce Pollard. So I like to expose folks doing good stuff. We have a lot of you in the chat that are just doing solid work, not only with your hands, not only with your money, not only with your intellect, not only with what you do. That is what it's going to take. We're going to have to do all the work ourselves. It's not going to be the party. It is going to be all of us working collectively to get the job done. Anyway, let me go ahead and get started with AI and what the... Let's see. Bruce says, in the old days, I went to the Veterans Cemetery for the ceremony. When I was younger, I marched in the parade. I didn't do the marching, Bruce. That's not what I consider my... My calling for supporting our troops and supporting our those who save the country. My belief is that we do a lot of symbol. And by the way, I agree that those are important symbolisms, what you do for our veterans. Absolutely so. But my contribution is not. And by the way, your contribution as well, brother. But my contribution is not about symbolism. My contribution is about doing things to make lives better, not just recognize these folks. You know, because one of the things a soldier told me one time is he said, I'm tired of people shaking my hands and saying, thank you for your service. Thank you for your service as you cut the veterans' benefits. Thank you for your service as you cut SNAP programs that many of us depend on. Thank you for your service as we are unable to qualify for PTSD coverage or get in. We're going to talk AI, Bruce. You know, patience, my brother. I'm coming to you. I'm coming to you on AI, brother. I'm coming to you on AI. So it is important for us to do that. Right, it's important for us to not only talk about or have these celebrations on this day, but also go out there and support them all the time. Jane B in North Carolina says, working on a poster for our Bridge Brigade this week. I love our Indivisible group. I love ours here too. You guys do great, great, great work. All right. Let's get busy because Brother Pollard is getting impatient. He wants to talk about AI and the cyclical. Let's go ahead. All right, let's see. I got a call. Well, Bruce, you got to wait longer. Brother Brackens called. And you can call too, Bruce. Brother Brackens, what's up?
5: You know, I had a thought to myself, you know, as we were in that conversation, having talked yet. Special shout out to Cheryl Elkins for hooking us up with that, you know. But, you know, as a proud resident of the state of Texas, you know, one of the things that gives me the most grief is knowing that, you know, if we ever got organized and had, you know, something like, you know, full voting rights for everyone, and, living wages and, you know, things that actually could benefit society, we might almost be California, but there's, you know, powers that be that specifically want to make sure we're the exact opposite of that. But, you know, I say all that to say, you know, it seems like, you know, Texas being the golden goose of the electoral college that it is, it feels like before we can ever have a United States of America, we need to be able to, and this is deep, and I thought about this, we need to be able to organize a United States of Texas.
4: You know, I love the way you said that, okay? I believe it or not, I love that you said that, because I am going to tie that into what our good friend in Georgia said in our meeting on in Egberto, the coffee with Egberto on Friday, which was we have to go into the rural areas. And I'm going to tie that into what we talk about here often, going into every neighborhood. When we unite the barrios, the ghettos, and Appalachia, we would have won. In the case of Texas, when we unite the urban areas, the suburban areas, the exurban areas, and the rural areas, we would have won. And while, as you heard in our conversation, some people are just so tired, they're not willing into investing their efforts into people they think are simply not wanting to hear the message. But I hear in your voice that while it gives you angst, that you are willing to do what it takes to create the United State of Texas to get us over the hump, which is what I honestly believe, and that is also my passion. There's nobody that I can meet that I'm not willing to speak to respectfully and try to gain their, you know, try to gain not their change of ideology, but getting them to vote in their own interest. Go ahead, brother, and then I can start with the AI.
5: Well, the reason I say that is because the state of Texas holds so much voting power, you know, and I've been studying our elections over the last few cycles, and it's intriguing to me how our elections are decided by such a small, like maybe 20 or 25% of the voting population actually participates consistently.
4: Right.
5: And it's by the power of those 20 to 25% that, you know, we could move the needle if there was that other, million people.
4: Oh, yeah.
5: Essentially,
4: I mean,
5: that voted their interest.
4: You know, we don't vote. If you take a look at the rural areas, when they are activated, they're a powerful base. Now, Bruce just sent another message saying, don't be so sure that the rural areas are in our favor. I am going under the assumption that they've made not to be in our favor, Bruce. I actually believe, in fact, I've spoken to so many in rural areas that they are so, and this is where the work with Les Leopold comes in, right? From a party of our own. He comes in and he says, Egberto, the poll that I've done in exactly some of these areas that we're talking about shows that when you go into that area, they don't like who's representing them as a Republican. But when they go into these areas as Democrats, they have an automatic 15% disadvantage. In other words, they have, before they can even talk about winning, they have to overcome a 15% negativity barrier. And that is where Les Leopold and Michael Merrill with the National Campaign for Independent Politics, that's a group that they're, that, you know, and I've been invited to be a part of that group as well. That's the group that is actually trying to say, how do we reach the people who, just because we have a D in front of our name, we're dirt. And the communication engine is not open to listen. We can either work hard to try to open that communication engine or bring in those areas a party that doesn't have that to overcome. And, you know, that is the, those are the things that we're going to be talking about in the next few weeks. In fact, I have a meeting with them this week where we're going to discuss that. But, hey, Ray, let me get on to AI. Anything else you want to add real quick?
5: Yeah, real quick, I'll throw out a debate on that, but we could continue another day. We have so much voting power here in the metro areas, and Georgia proved that. But I'll let you play the video. Thank you, Egberto.
4: No, I don't have a video. I don't have a video. But I want to address that, because that is the thing right now. I want to show you the different. I mean, and by the way, I get it. If we could get all these people in urban areas to come out and vote, that would be a good thing. And yes, you could say just forget about the rural folks, right? But I never want to forget about anybody.
5: No, not forget about them.
4: I know. I know what you mean. In other words, we don't have to put so much effort in there as opposed to effort in here in the urban areas that we need to. But I really understand you. But my contention is, I want to hear from the folks in rural areas, because I need to understand their pain, right? I need, as somebody that's going to be talking about policies, etc., I want to understand their pain. I mean, they may not like me, etc., for whatever preconceived notions they have about. When I say me, I'm talking about those of us on the left. I want to hear how things really affect them, because they're Americans too. But what I'm trying to say is, I want to show you an experiment between, just in the Democratic Party alone, what occurred with Tallarico Crockett. Crockett. What happened is, Crockett made that exact play. Crockett said, my goal is to maximize urban turnout. Tallarico's goal was, I have a certain percentage of urban turnout that I'm going to gain. And I don't want to go into all the other negativity part of it. You know, we know the racial components. We know the counteraction that was done by some parts of AIPAC. We know all of that. But the numbers, that it was more than the 2% that those things would have represented. The issue was, Tallarico gave a more broad-based campaign. And the broad-based campaign is something I think the Democratic Party need to start working on. Because what happens is what Les Leopold have shown all the time, right? And that is, you start out winning this election, and then you start getting two people out of precinct number one. I mean, rural precinct 10. Another group of folks are, you know, there's so many rural precincts that are small, but when you start adding the numbers and the performance onto those guys, they beat the holy hell out of everything else, and that is our contention. But you're right. Let's talk about that another time, all right?
5: Oh, I know. And it's just a difference between the inner loop and the outer loop of Houston.
4: Right.
5: That's
4: yes.
5: really the difference here
4: yes.
5: that I'm talking about, Egberto. But,
4: okay.
5: Yeah, those voters are totally gettable. But I will let you move on. Thank you again.
4: Thank you, my brother. And thank you for the commentary. Very important. All right.
5: All right.
4: Take care. All right, folks. Today, I am so impressed with our Pope. You know, and I heard on a commentary that Leopold took his name to mimic what the last Leopold Pope did, which was, the last Leopold was into when the Industrial Revolution came, and how would that affect the working class. their constituents. And this current Leopold understands that AI is going to be a clear and present danger if not handled appropriately. Okay? If not handled appropriately. Now, here's the deal. I want to start out with an article that I picked up out of Common Dreams, which is one of the major rags that I like to pull things from. And I'm going to start reading it, and then we're going to go into a few details. Pope Leopold XIV on Monday released a 42,000-word encyclical calling for government regulation of artificial intelligence and implored world leaders to ensure the burgeoning technology is used to the benefit of all humankind, not concentrated in the hands of a powerful profit-seeking few. Leo warned in the first major theological document of his papacy that unrestrained AI and its potentially far-reaching impacts, including mass jobs loss, environmental degradation, and increasingly catastrophic warfare, heightens the risk of dehumanization, subjugating much of humanity in the name of great efficiency and technological advancement. As with every major technological shift, and by the way, this was written by Jake Johnson, as with every major technological shift, AI tends to amplify the power of those who already possess economic resources, expertise, and access to data, Leo wrote, titled Magnifica Humanitas, in light of the common good and the universal destination of goods. This raises serious concerns, since small but highly influential groups can shape information and consumption patterns, influence democratic processes, and steer economic dynamics to their own advantage, undermining social justice and solidarity among peoples. I love that, but I think it's too wordy and too high level, but I'll tackle that a little bit later. Leo warned that eliminating jobs en masse by replacing human beings with robots, an aim of some of the most powerful companies in the world, including the e-commerce behemoth and Amazon, without adequate protection and compensation for impacted workers, would be morally obscene and calamitous to social order. A society that guarantees employment to only a small fraction of the population, despite having a high level of technical development, risks exposing many to forced inactivity, a lack of responsibility, and the absence of daily tasks and stimuli, resulting in human and cultural impoverishment, the Pope wrote. This creates a paradox of material progress and anthropological regression that undermines the foundation of a just and stable social peace. I mean, let me break that down, and I'm going to start with the latter part. Imagine a world where if these billionaires control it, where only 20% of the workforce has work, and everybody else has to survive. Some countries, more than likely, will give them a solid safety net. But what do they do? As he put it in here, is a paradox of material progress and anthropological regression. What that means is, as far as human beings and what we do to feel fulfilled, what we feel to enjoy life, if you're not working and doing other things, enlightening your mind, and you're just sitting down there getting a basic income, right? There's something that will be lost in your humanity, in the way you feel about your what's that word that I want to use? Your purpose, etc. And AI has the ability, and in fact, has already started doing these things. Now, one of the reasons it has the ability to do this, my brothers and sisters, is the following. And I know many of you, sometimes I know, because I speak about capitalism and how much I abhor it, and how much I think it is evil, because I speak about that so often, I know sometimes you get tired of it, right? But in reality, that is also the genesis of what would make AI terrible. AI and capitalism doesn't mix. Because as AI increases productivity, as Milton Friedman, the king, the god of capitalism would say, the sole purpose of what the executives in these companies are supposed to do is maximize the profits for the shareholder and the bonuses for the executives. And how is that attained? Increasing productivity, which AI is increasing productivity on orders of magnitudes never seen before. And all those spoils under the capitalist mantra, a la Milton Friedman, all of those spoils belong to not the employee, but to the investor and who are the owners of these companies and the executives who are running these companies. And that's the model today. And that does not work with AI for two reasons. One, it is unfair. And number two, it simply rewards the wrong people. Okay? It simply rewards the wrong people. Lynette, I understand. Lynette says, I am a worker. I am an investor too. I understand that. But here's the difference. When we're talking about investors, we're not talking about somebody who has a few investments in their 401k. We're talking about somebody like Elon Musk, who, when he sells SpaceX, will become the first trillionaire just because he's an investor in that company and he owns majority stake, and he's going to have preferred shares of the company. Different. That's how they fool us. They try to tell us, all of us are investors in some form or the other. Not explaining the kind of investors that we are. We are inconsequential investors in every single company in which we have any kind of investment. In the capitalists are the ones who benefit. So here's the deal. The only way this works is that we take AI out of the domain of capitalism. Just like we must take healthcare out of the domain of capitalism. Humanity on the top, capitalism as an option for, as a tool, socialism as an option, as a tool, and you know, all the other things that you want to fit underneath there. But that's the only way it can work. And what do I mean by that now? First of all, we have to acknowledge that AI cannot be owned. AI cannot be owned. We have already failed as an economy in allowing many things to be owned that should not be owned. Let me give a good example. The BRCA mutation for breast cancer. I think it's called BRCA or BRIC. I don't remember which one it is. There's a certain mutation that occurs in women. And there is a company who actually patented that, which then prevented other companies from targeting that within that woman's body that could prevent her from getting cancer. So one person, one company had the patent on the BRCA, and I think it's BRCS or something like that. And again, it restricts the market of solutions. The patent is one of the most destructive system in our economic system, under the tenet that it allows innovation by allowing people to profit for that which they invented. But I have another take. And my take is simpler and more truthful. None of us, even those of us who invent something, and I'm speaking from the point of view of somebody who's invented quite a few things, invented quite a few algorithms that actually tie into hardware. In other words, it wasn't just software. It was a piece of software that made a piece of hardware in your computer do something it was not designed to do. I didn't patent it. I couldn't even find a reason that to patent it, given that anybody who's trying to solve this particular problem, that's it would probably sit down and eventually get to where I got in controlling a signal to let it do something that asynchronous so that it normally would not have done. And where did I get that knowledge anyway? That was collective knowledge. And we have not allowed collective knowledge to earn what it deserves, right? You sign NDAs, non-disclosure agreements. You sign all, you know, when AI comes up with some sort of algorithm, they hold it in a proprietary manner. No. AI should be something in the public domain. And for all those who said, where is the innovation going to come from? Exactly where it's coming from now. Because here's the deal, people. Those engineers that are in sweatshops working on code for AI. And, you know, the other day I was talking to Bruce, and Bruce was like, nobody writes code anymore. And for the most part, he's right. But there are the code expert geniuses that are sitting down in a back office in India, that is sitting down in a back office in Seattle, that is sitting down in one of these places, that they are the ones that form the genesis of the totality of the code being presented by AI, such that AI looks at the whole code base in the world, plus whatever these other programmers that work in the AI department has to do. Somebody has to program the thing, right? So this does not belong to these billionaires who are the ones marketing it. But we have yet to assert our worth. Lee the Bearcat says, Egberto, people should invest. Okay. I don't know what the point is that you're trying to make there. But he also says, being jealous makes you bitter. Jealous. Jealous. Jealous comes from insecurity. Okay. Can we trust AI to write guardrails for machines? No, we can't. Because it depends on the constraints that you put into the AI model, right? If AI is taught to be like a human being, it's going to learn even human beings' carnality, right? It's going to learn like whatever I do has to have the parameters survivability. And survivability may include doing some things that are not the right thing. So, I mean, I think there are certain things that you have to... I think the guardrails cannot be AI, because you know, if it's AI, you don't know what the guardrails ultimately turned out to be. The guardrail has to be us. Anyway, so going back to the jealousy thing, Lee the Bearcat, to be jealous, one has to be insecure. I have a wife. If there are people, you know, banging on, I mean, what's not banging? If there are people that are piropeando my wife, what's the word? Can't remember the word in English, but like trying to get my wife's attention. Hey, beautiful. Hey, sweetie. All that kind of stuff. I am secure enough not to have a reaction. It's like, so I guess you think my wife's cute. That kind of stuff, right? There's not an insecurity there that causes a reaction from me. However, an insecurity could arise in me if somebody's piropeando my wife, you know, doing that kind of a stuff, and then she starts to respond and like, of course, that then lends itself into some sort of insecurity or a jealousy, because it would be like, she's actually responding to somebody else. And that I'm a man, I'm a human being, right? But here's a kicker with what you have to say with capitalism, etc. How can I feel insecure to something that I feel above of? I consider capitalism theft an evil thing, something that isn't worth my morals. There's no insecurity I can feel towards something I despise. So therefore, I cannot be jealous from something I despise. It's that simple. So, you know, the people who are anti-DEI, they are jealous and insecure. The people who are anti-women liberation, they are jealous and insecure. They fear that the women have been tamped down for so long that when they're released, they'll take your position. And actually, they'll probably take your damn position if you feel that way, because it really means that you are, in fact, insecure for a reason, that you hadn't paid your dues. And that's how it is with a lot of folks who have had privilege. They've not paid their dues. Let's go to the AI capitalists. They have not paid their dues, but they own it all. Mr. Musk, the richest person in the world, has not paid his dues. He has stolen his dues from everybody else that have done stuff. He stole the technologies from NASA. He stole the technologies from the folks who built the electric car. He stole the technology from the guys who threw up the satellite for that network system. He didn't pay his dues for that. And that's what makes it so, that's what makes it so, whatever that word is. But back to AI. So where do we go from here with AI? Capitalists think that socialists want... Wait, let me. Thank you for that question, though, Alita Bearcat. Bearcat says, why does a capitalist think socialists want to confiscate everything? You know why? He doesn't believe that. He knows that's not true. Why? What he calls confiscation is taking away what was stolen legally. So he has to define it as confiscation. Musk doesn't want to say, I am going to become a trillionaire from not having to be smart. He'll never say that. He will try to market it as, you want my money because you're confiscating. You know, it's that. Leader Bearcat, you're speaking from a position, with all due respect, of ignorance when you say Elon Musk paid his $500 million loan. The question is, what gave him the privilege to have gained a $500 million loan in the first place when he is a person of limited intellect? I mean, I can name you a lot of folks I worked with at NASA that would probably be a lot better than with building a space program than Musk, but they didn't get the $500 million. So please, learn the parameters here, my brother. So anyway, the solution to AI is rather not difficult, right? I've written some articles like Assert Your Worth. And the Assert Your Worth comes from realizing that none of these guys who make all this money are deserving of it. I'm not talking about somebody who make a million or two or three building their companies like a grocery store or a pizza shop or a software company or any of that, right? When I had my software company, I'm working 16 hours still, but I worked 16 hours a day computing. This room that's now the studio, I had 24 computers in this room testing out algorithms that had computers talking among each other. I paid my dues for the software that I created, used by Boeing, NASA, the Jet Propulsion Laboratory, and all these other guys, okay? I paid the dues. This room, this very room, my daughter, the other day, she said, Dad, you remember when you had all those computers on the walls and on the tables? We had desks all over here with all that stuff. I'm like, yep, I remember. I had a T1. Had a T1 coming into the house. Look up T1. That was in the 90s, et cetera, before DSL and cable network and fiber. The only way to get fast internet is into using something called a T1. So we paid our dues for what we did. These capitalists don't. They are parasites, blood-sucking off of the work of others. So when people say, where is the innovation going to come from if we take over AI? It comes from exactly where it's coming from right now. I mean, the people on the top of these companies don't do a damn thing. The people that get a salary does all the work. So it doesn't matter who's on top. And those guys on top, it's not like they're better than anybody working in the government on top. They're not. They have to make you believe that. You have to believe that to support that. And that is one of the goals of what I do in my programming. One of the goals in my programming is to let folks understand that the people who make this world function are the ones you don't know. And that if you get rid of the big the Musks and the Bill Gates and the Buffett and all these, if you get rid of all of them, nothing changes. And the reason nothing changes is you just replace them with somebody who's on a salary that's called a high salary called executive, and they'll manage things just fine. They'll manage things just fine. And because the innovation comes from the people that are not getting rich from this thing called capitalism. Okay? So we have to really, really understand the truth and stop falling for the things that we've been taught to, which were simply the lies necessary to maintain a fraudulent economic system. That's all it is. From the time you were born, everything you hear on TV about the private sector is more efficient than the public sector, that's one of the biggest lie bar none. Let's just give one example. Social Security. Let's leave Social Security. Let's use Medicare. Medicare has a 3% overhead. Your private health insurance has a 20%+ overhead. And most of that all that money goes into investor and a paid executive bonuses, etc. For Medicare to be as inefficient as Medicare Advantage, there is so much more money that they would have to waste. But nobody tells you that at all. Nobody tells you that. They just have you believe in the lies and you welcome the lies. Egberto, what is up with Adam Hoffman case in Texas and Ken Paxton? Look, I don't even want to get into it. Why are you going to bring up Ken Paxton for me, my dear beautiful Lynette? Anyway, we'll talk about that next time. But here we go. Lita Bearcat says, getting free stuff is okay with capitalists, right? But to have that and confiscate and control production too much for... No. You missed the place. Right now, all the power is in the hands of the capitalists. Control means of production is the biggest junk that you have. If you have government controlling healthcare, it is we, the people who elect the people to control our healthcare. It's all of us doing it. When you have insurance companies doing what they're doing right now, it is the few. That is where you have concentration of power. But you see how they twisted your mind, Lita Bearcat? Somehow, having 40 insurance companies control your healthcare, as opposed to all of us voting on the types of healthcare we want to provide, somehow that is centralized versus what you have with private corporations. They've screwed a lot of our minds up. Bruce says, bad thought. Do we care who is getting screwed as long as we get our 2 gig internet for $50 a month instead of T1, 1.25 megabit? Hey, what $1,000 a month? I was paying in those days, and Willie's Computer Software Company sold a lot of ComDRV and the different networks, so I could actually afford then. It was like $12.50 a month, Bruce. I spent like $12.50 a month, and it wasn't a full T1. And actually, the T1 is like 1.44 something megabits. Real slow. I remember when Kingwood Cable came out with the cable modem. I was one of their test cases. And Sparky, who used to be the salesperson for Kingwood Cable, he came out to the house and he's like, Egberto, let's go ahead and set you up for a test run

That's a great thing about TCP/IP. You can share the packets, right? So some packets would go over one side and some other packets would go over the other network. And then the repacketization occurs on the other end. That's built into TCP/IP, the internet that you use today, that allows packets to be constructed, deconstructed, and reconstructed. So those were the old days. Now I just have a fiber coming right in here now. I don't have a backup. I do need to get a backup, but right now I have one fiber coming in, and that's how we do things out here. Look at how I got into all this damn talking and running out of time now. But anyhow, the AI stuff, I think it's an important part of it. Let me tell you where I am with AI, where I think we should be with AI. The type of regulations that I think we need to do with AI is, I believe AI has to be socialized. You cannot, in my humble opinion, have AI as an independent, for-profit, run by the private sector thing. I tell you better, I believe because China will be centralized with their AI, that the reason they have caught up with us already and are likely to go leaps beyond us is exactly for that reason. And let me give you some other reasons. Start looking into even the battery, how they're working with batteries and how far we're falling behind. Their model for progress with science is a lot more effective than our model in science, the way it has gone. And let me just tell you, believe it or not, our science model was more like the Chinese model in the past, before Trump and all these guys started to mess around. Let me give an example of why. Most of our drugs and all these other things were developed by government. All the government grants that we gave for medicine and for developing certain structures, etc., were done by the government. After the concept was proven, the private sector will pick it up and build things of use. So we got the technology built by government, investment by government. The government spent a lot of our tax dollars to build things, to build technologies. And as soon as the government job was proved the viability, remember I told you, capitalists do not take risks. Don't let them fool you. They do not take risks. They buy companies that are already successful or show the plausibility of being successful, and then they get into the game. They don't get into the game all by themselves. They're not going to invest in that. So again, the private sector, or specifically the corporate sector, is a fraud. They are nothing but parasites. Anyhow, thereafter, that's how we used to be. Now, with Trump cutting all these different programs that used to aid science, cutting away the monies from a lot of universities, that's going to harm us as a country from a technological standpoint, because those private companies are not going to invest that money that they get in tax breaks from not doing that into technology. But you know who is? China continues to do the job. And as China continues to do the job, they continue to get ahead. Right now, we are talking a lot about lithium batteries. Okay? I suggest you start looking into cheaper things that we are not even working on that China is and releasing. Check out sodium batteries. I mean, it is amazing how far behind, because of capitalism, we are falling. Capitalism was never a technological engine, ever. It was always we the people. Even the times of the robber barons, when they will say, look at what technology has done, look at what capitalism has done. It was the abuse, the enslavement of people back then that really allowed these people to flourish.
And Lee the Bearcat

0: If you believe China is just stealing things, you're dreaming. They are very technologically advanced on their own volition. Let me tell you better. Do you think America doesn't go around the world and steal technology? Do you know who Von Braun Graham is that built the first American rocket? The successful rocket? You don't think that was we getting technology from elsewhere? Do you know how many people we buy overseas? How much our spies do? It's not uncommon for all technologies to be stolen. Dream on, brother, dream on. Bruce says, what is our science model today? Who is driving it? Who is leading it? Who are the creators? I think there may be a bigger problem than who gets the benefits from the innovation. Brother, I couldn't have said that any better. We used to know where it was. It was our science model was invest in colleges, universities, or think tanks that are doing these work, and they will come up with papers, and then the private sector would develop on that. That used to be the model. I don't know what the hell it is right now, but anyway, we are at the end of the program, and I want to thank all of you for being here, and all of you for the commentary, including you, the Beer Cat, Lee the Beer Cat, because you gave me a chance to put things out that I need to get out by to correct the misinformation that you have allowed to metastasize in your mind over the inception of your life. So I appreciate you bringing those statements for us to expand on. So that was very good. Anyway, folks, I got to get out of here. But beforehand, my trip is next week to Philadelphia, and I still have not garnered all to recover what I've done. Remember, we are doing, what is it called again? Executive producers, associate producers, and producers of my program. Those of you who support it, your names will be all over the videos that the schools are indoctrination, Leader Beer Cat, all over. So please go to politicsunright.com/netroots. politicsunright.com/netroots, and this is what it looks like here. Let me put it on the screen. And those of you who support us, there will be a splash screen, and of course on our website, etc., all of you that support us. In fact, those of you that are currently supporting, if you go to our Willie's Media LLC, which is our site that governs all the platforms that we have, I'm still building that site correctly, but on our thank you, you can see all the folks that have been donors. These are now the producers of all our videos that are going to be coming out of Philadelphia, PA, when we start. And here it is. Donald, let me put the link of the Netroots in the chat. If you want to support and become a producer, associate producer, or executive producer, go to politicsunright.com/netroots and put in it in either chat. But our supporters so far, which is on the screen, you see we have associate producers. We got Donald Gallagher, Roberta Gallagher, Brittany Marzone. Our producers are John Cotter, Cynthia Glenn, and Margaret Ryan. And our executive producers so far, Cheryl Elkins and Bruce Pollard. And I need quite a few more. And these folks' name, as you can see on the screen, these are, you know, we have a lot of good, great supporters. But for this particular project, all of these names will be on every video produced out of Philadelphia. And again, it'll show that, you know, you are the ones that made it happen. Anyway, folks, what else have I got? Please remember, become a paid subscriber of our newsletter. That newsletter supports all of our independent media domain. And I wrote an article over the weekend telling you what it is and why it is that I honestly think that we should be. And let me go ahead and see if I can find that article. And that article is right, not that one. That article is right here. Find that article. And that article is.
1: Come on.
0: There we go. I'm going to put that article in the chat as well. It's called It's Up to Us to Win the Election. And that's the article that I wrote over the weekend. As far as, come on, support our independent media domain if you can. All right, I got to get out of here. I want to thank all of you for being here with me. You know, I love you all. Thank you for those who participated in the Zoom coffee with Egberto over on Friday, put together by Cheryl Elkins. Thank you, Cheryl Elkins, for putting the Zoom together and getting all the cats together to have it. I don't know when Cheryl will arrange the next one, but she'll be arranging another one for us to meet again. We have fun. We talk freely. And it's very, very, very pleasant. Anyway, got to get out of here. Love you all. My name is Egberto Willis. This is Politics Done Right. And you guys know how I end this, baby. I am what?

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1: Donald Trump and Republicans just got hit with brutal investigation news that we have been predicting. Now, I know that there are some of you who are going to hear the first half of this story and you're going to say, who cares, David? Why does this matter? Watch the full video and then leave me a comment or send me an email. I think I can convince you that this is actually huge. Democrats are developing a plan for endless investigations of Trump's family, if appropriate, and Trump staffers, if appropriate. If they retake the House of Representatives in November, they would be sworn into power in the first few days of January of 2027. And what this will do is it will turn Donald Trump's final 2 years in office into a mess that will be mired in oversight and probes looking into Trump's corruption and potentially Trump's criminality. Even before winning in November, even before getting subpoena power, Democrats are already building these investigative teams. Now, you might say, David, sir, that's too soon. You've got to focus on winning. They haven't won anything yet. Well, I think that they should be able to do at least two things at once. It might be nice to be able to do a couple things at once. And I actually like the idea that Democrats are thinking ahead. Democrats are always behind. We go, hey, listen, they did this. And we're completely unprepared for what came next. I'm glad to see that Democrats are trying to avoid being perpetually behind and thinking ahead. Congressman Robert Garcia says they already have an Epstein team, a Trump family corruption team, a DHS ICE team, and they have researchers preparing letters and document requests already, kind of laying out the structure of these investigations. Jamie Raskin, Congressman Jamie Raskin, said, this is a civic emergency, and I agree. Now, if you're wondering, why do Democrats think that they're going to win? The polling and the betting market odds are both very strongly in favor of Democrats taking the House. The Senate is 50-50 at best, sometimes not quite. But on balance, there's probably about a 75% chance that Democrats take the House. Now, that is not a guarantee. You've got to run the races. You've got to get the votes. You've got to win. But it definitely makes sense. Be ready to hit the ground running here. The powers that Democrats would get if they win the House are the power to compel testimony, force document production, depositions, public hearings, and potentially the power to expose internal communications of Trump and the people around him. What would they investigate specifically? It's a beautiful list. Alleged Trump family self-enrichment, very obviously going on. Trump's net worth has increased by billions since he took office in January of 25. The pay-to-play contracting that's going on involving the White House and the federal government. DHS contracting corruption, DOGE data and privacy concerns, retaliatory prosecutions from Trump's DOJ. Handling of the Epstein files and the missing files, corporate favoritism towards the administration, and Jared Kushner's conflicts of interest. Any one of those things at times in American history, not that far in the rearview mirror, would have been potentially presidency-ending scandals. Here, it's daily. And it shows that there is going to be a lot of investigative work to do for Democrats if they do take the House. Now, before I tell you why this matters so much, there are some MAGA people already saying, oh, so they are going to weaponize the justice system against Trump and Republicans after complaining that Trump is weaponizing the justice system against them. Well, hold on a second. If Democrats win the House, Trump still controls the DOJ. So quite literally, Democrats would not be able to weaponize the justice system in that sense. Now, secondly, Republicans have spent years with we've got to investigate Hunter Biden, Joe Biden, Hillary Clinton, Benghazi, Obama, all of this stuff without evidence of wrongdoing. Now we have a treasure trove of evidence of wrongdoing by Trump and the people around him. And it's going to be investigated. Nobody's saying lock people up without due process or any. There is evidence enough to do an investigation. That's it. That's called due process. Now let's get to the next part. Why do we care? Why does this matter? Trump's not going to prison. No, Trump's not going to prison. But that's not why this is matters, why this is going to matter. What matters the most is getting power back. And a lot of getting power back is going to be winning the presidency in 2028. So the real political impact is that for 2 years leading up to the 2028 election, there are going to be endless news headlines, televised hearings, document leaks, embarrassing testimony that are going to really damage the Republican Party going into 2028. Even if nothing tangible happens legally, investigations can be politically devastating. Watergate damaged Nixon well before he ultimately resigned. The January 6th hearings, which were just hearings at the end of the day, really hurt Republicans with a lot of key voting groups. The endless Benghazi investigations and hearings arguably did hurt Hillary Clinton politically, despite no criminal outcome. And so what you have to understand and consider is that public memory and public perception entering 2028 are going to be shaped by these investigations, by what people are seeing on TV, the clips that get republished and go viral, the testimony and all of that. So Trump will likely leave office untouched legally if he lives that long. Republicans could, and I believe should, be forced to spend 2027 and 2028 defending the allegations of corruption, Epstein questions, contracting scandals, abuses of power, and all of that. And it could end up being the kind of defining background of the 2028 election. People sick and tired of Republican corruption, and they're either going to stay home and not vote for Republicans, which they would normally do, or maybe even come out and vote for Democrats. So I think that this really matters. It is of massive importance. And what is fascinating is that at the same time, J.D. Vance is reportedly getting cold feet about 2028. Let's talk about that next. There is new reporting that J.D. Vance may already be running away from the idea that he's going to run to be heir apparent to the MAGA throne and try to be the next president of the United States. If this is true, this is a massive warning about what is happening inside of Trump world right now. Now, there's a new report from the Daily Mail, not always the most reliable, but their reporting is often corroborated by other media outlets later. According to this report, there are multiple insiders saying that J.D. Vance is increasingly isolated inside the White House. We already have an independent corroboration of that. He's sort of like not totally on board with the stuff Trump is doing. He also lacks charisma and seems unable to build consensus around an alternative approach. And a lot of people just don't like the guy. So that's one aspect, J.D. Vance isolated. And there is the consideration that Vance is thinking of stepping away from running in 2028 completely. Think about how insane that would be politically. In general, vice presidents are supposed to sort of be the natural heirs apparent to the president. If the president has chosen someone that is up to the task and is intelligent and well-connected and all of this stuff, it would be natural that it's like, hey, if you like what I'm doing, here's the natural person to replace me. And usually the gist of it is sort of like, wait your turn, stand alongside me, accept successes that kind of trickle down to you, inherit the movement, and you can be the next one to run. But there are a number of problems here. First of all, it's not clear Trump wants Vance to inherit the movement. Trump has been kind of turning everything into a reality show already, going, I don't know, J.D. Vance, Marco Rubio, we have so many good options. It's great. That's number one. It doesn't seem that Vance really has Trump's support, and that's a problem for him. Number two, Vance may not want to inherit the movement that Trump has been building because it in and of itself could become completely toxic by 2028. The idea there being it's not that Vance doesn't want to be president, but he thinks if he's going to have a better shot at it, he should wait for Trump to leave, let some other Republican or a Democrat be president, distance from Trump. Vance is young. He could run in 32 or 36 or 40 or whenever. Now, the article reporting about this from the Daily Mail basically argues that Vance is trapped between two versions of MAGA on foreign policy. You've got the old America first, we're against the war, we're skeptical of intervention. That helped Trump become president. On the other hand, you've got this new Trump, which is very different. It's the wartime Trump. It's the we're going to go to Venezuela and we're going to go to Iran and we're going to go to Cuba, military escalation Trump. And that is increasingly putting Trump at odds with J.D. Vance. And so that's an internal problem. There's one source that says Trump just doesn't give a damn about Vance anymore. And that, quote, Vance is a non-event in the West Wing, and that that is absolutely devastating for a vice president. The other thing that I think is important to mention, and the report does, is Marco Rubio, which is it's less about Vance being a bad option. It's more about Rubio is getting a lot of positive attention. He's getting a lot of attaboys from Donald Trump, and Trump is increasingly seeing Rubio as a stronger and more natural heir, especially since there is so much that's going on with regard to foreign policy and a Secretary of State. That's really Marco Rubio's area of focus. So it would be fascinating if the guy that was being he's going to be the heir, and he'll have Peter Thiel's money, and he's going to morph MAGA into this new kind of technocratic. It just may never happen. And J.D. Vance may be realizing that. So a bunch of different reasons why this could go south. It would be Trump doesn't want Vance to do it. Vance doesn't want to inherit the MAGA movement because it's toxic. Vance comes to believe he wouldn't win. Now, let's talk about the Democrats a little bit and how they would run against Vance. If it were Vance in 2028, Democrats are going to say, this is the third Trump term. It's not going to be, look at this young, fresh upstart J.D. Vance bringing a new. No, it's going to be, this is just more Trump. If you liked 450 optional gas prices in 2026, J.D. Vance is going to be more of that, whether it's true or whether it's not. The other issue for J.D. is that his internal allies in this administration keep disappearing. And that is a sign of how that wing of the administration is not viewed particularly favorably. You've got Tulsi Gabbard, who has now resigned. Joe Kent resigned. Both reportedly were much more aligned with J.D. Vance's non-interventionist worldview. And so Vance is looking pretty isolated even within this administration, which raises the question of what even is MAGA right now? Because for years, it was supposedly this anti-interventionist, anti-war version of the Republican Party. And now it seems to just be an interventionist version of the Republican Party, more like George W. Bush. What does Vance represent within that? And is there even really a desire from Republican voters to officially go back to that more Vancean direction? So I think that it is absolutely fascinating that this conversation is happening right now. It seemed as though Vance had so much momentum. It's inevitable. There's just no one else who's going to. And then slowly Marco Rubio pops in there. And then a few more people are talking about Don Jr., although I don't find that particularly likely. And it may end up going from what was like a natural and obvious environment for JD to be the nominee to, I don't know how this guy could potentially do it. It's a massive, massive uphill battle. The most important thing to remember is that no matter who their nominee is, a lot of their tactics and techniques are going to remain the same. Talking about free and fair elections and arguing that if Democrats get their way, the elections will be rigged or unfair or whatever. Arguing that Democrats are dangerous to the country. Arguing that they will keep you safe. Scapegoating other countries. Scapegoating minority groups. All of that stuff is going to remain the same. And that is part of why we need the 2027 election to go well. It absolutely must. We are going to do everything we can. June 9th, I'm announcing this for the first time here. June 9th, we are going to be doing a huge membership drive. We will be focusing on yearly memberships they will be greatly discounted. You know, I realized in some of the emails that have been coming in, a lot of the audience doesn't realize that this show has a full-time staff. There's a lot of shows out there that only do the contractor thing. They don't want to pay salaries. They don't want to pay health insurance. They don't want to fund people's retirement accounts. I've gone a different way. We have employees. They work full-time for this show. We do healthcare cost sharing. We do retirement contributions because I want to try to do the right thing. This is very different than a lot of other shows. We have that infrastructure. And for us to be the strongest we can be going into this next election, we need to do this membership drive. We will be greatly discounting yearly memberships, which allow us to project cash flow much more strongly and powerfully. So if you want to sign up on June 9th, all you have to do today is get on my newsletter, and then we'll email you on June 9th telling you what's going on with the discount. Just go to davidpakman.com/substack. Get on my mailing list. That's the only thing you've got to do today. One of the people running for governor of California is the former Secretary of Health and Human Services, Javier Becerra, and he joins me to talk about the race. So as I told my audience, I'm really happy to be able to get into some of the policy that's driving this race, because a lot of races around the country are about cultural grievances and memes and all of this other stuff. But the California gubernatorial race right now is very policy-centric. I want to start with homelessness. There are critics of Governor Newsom who say he's not done enough, particularly in the large cities of California. My audience told me they would love to hear from you. Where do you think the governor has done a good job? Where not so much? And really just specifically what you would do differently.
2: So recognizing, David, that homelessness is something that's tackled at the local level. Remember, Governor Newsom, and if I'm fortunate to become governor, Governor Becerra, we don't control the streets of the city of LA or San Francisco, or even the unincorporated streets of the county of San Francisco or county of LA. City mayors, council people, supervisors, county supervisors, they're the ones that decide how to actually implement. State provides resources, tries to provide direction. If you look at it that way, Governor Newsom over the past 8 years has provided more than tens of billions of dollars in support for homelessness. That's good. The difficulty has been we haven't seen enough progress. So I would say two very important things on homelessness. One, accountability. The governor is entitled to demand accountability. Outcomes. You have to have real results. If we're giving you tens of billions of dollars, you have to show that something is going on, that you're pulling people from the streets, getting them stood up again, ready to go to work, have a life. And I don't think people have seen that enough. Secondly, it's not just a homelessness problem. It's a mental health problem. And we haven't done enough to provide the services that when you pull them off the streets to get this individual shelter, you're also providing them with the services that they need to make sure they don't return to the streets. And there we have to do far more. Fortunately, after 4 years of being secretary at HHS, I think I know a lot of the areas where we could concentrate on doing the mental health aspect of this. I, for example, launched the 988 program when I was secretary that helps the initial entry point for anyone who's going through a real mental health challenge. You could call 988 instead of calling 911, and you should get a professional voice telling you what you can do, where you can go. But the third thing I'll tell you that is really the governor's province is taking care of making sure more Californians don't become homeless in the first place. Because the reality is we're never going to get the full bang for our buck of the 20 plus billions of dollars that have been spent over the last 5 to 10 years unless we stop homelessness from continuing to grow. And that's where the state can come in. I'm going to try to stop you from losing your home before you hit the streets. How can I do that? Well, chances are you ran into some medical emergency that really consumed all your savings. And now you're not left with not enough money to keep up your rental payment. Or you lost your job and you're having difficulty getting reemployed again. And now you're having a tough time paying your rent or your mortgage. I'd rather focus on programs that help prevent you from becoming homeless, which will cost some money, but way less than it would cost me to pick you off the street, get you sheltered, get you the services you need, and keep you stood up, keep you employed. And so that's where I think my focus will be, is making sure I prevent you from losing your the roof over your head.
1: I think that's great. I think it won't necessarily be that useful for the people who are currently homeless. I think what some of my California viewers are struggling with is that it feels like there's a little bit of a hot potato going on in terms of jurisdiction, where when we had Mayor Karen Bass on, she talked to us about what she's done, but reminded us that a lot of this stuff is bigger than the limits of a city or a county. And so that you do need more good. I think the idea being, I don't think necessarily voters want to hear the governor say this is a local issue and mayors say we can only do what state law allows us to do. I think a lot of people maybe are struggling with that, and they hear, man, I don't know that anything's going to get done.
2: Well, see, that's why I'm telling you. In fact, I said it more plainly.
1: Yeah.
2: My job as governor will be to make sure I don't add any new California to the homeless population. So
1: Okay.
2: I will keep that population from growing, which means then I let the cities and the counties work on getting those folks who are on the streets housed again with the monies that we do give them. We also do have to, as a state, provide the resources and the support to make sure the health services, mental health services,
1: Yeah.
2: drug rehabilitation services are made available. But on the ground, that's where the cities and the counties do have the responsibility to produce results. We work with them, but I don't have the jurisdiction, the authority to pull someone off the streets. If they are in a state property, yeah, I could do that. But if they're on the streets of the city of San Francisco or LA,
1: Yeah.
2: I don't have that power.
1: Let's talk about health care. Since July of 2020, Donald Trump's health care plan has been 2 weeks away. I don't think we're getting it. I don't think we can wait for that. There are allegations that are being hurled at you, including by your opponent, Tom Steyer, that you dropped support for single payer because of the medical lobby's lobbying and money. I want to hear from you about that. It does seem as though at one point you did support changes that I don't think you're supporting right now as a candidate for governor. I just want to hear from you. What do you make of the allegation of corporate influence and why you changed your perspective? What specific system do you support right now?
2: David, to the allegation, let me respond to that immediately.
1: Yeah.
2: Hogwash, hogwash. In terms of where I stand, I stand where I've stood for more than 30 years, a supporter of Medicare for All, which is a form of single payer.
1: Yes, it is.
2: Single payer, as you know, takes many forms. You go to Germany, go to Great Britain, go to France, go to Canada. They all have a single payer system, but it takes different forms. We in the U.S., we have a single payer system. It's called Medicare
1: Right.
2: because once you pay into it, it's up to the federal government to make sure that those seniors who are on Medicare get their services. I have been, since I got to Congress in 1993, a supporter of a single payer for all. I'm just going Medicare for All, which is a single payer system. I continue to be a supporter. What I have said, though, is that I am going to make progress towards getting to that universal coverage goal, one way or the other, as we work towards a more efficient system like single payer. And what I did when I was Secretary of Health and Human Services is exactly that. Remember, President Biden said it very publicly, and he said it to me when he nominated me to be the secretary. He's not a single payer advocate, but he is for universal coverage. And I said, that's a perfect sweet spot. And so I worked towards growing the number of Americans who had coverage. We got to a record number, over 300 million. And the reason we got there was because we blew it out of the water with Obamacare. We got more than 24 and a half million people on health insurance coverage through the marketplace. And so we're going to continue to build everywhere I go towards universal coverage. And we're going to try to move towards a system that's far more efficient, like single payer or Medicare for all. And I've never changed. People may want to distort what I've said, but what I said is I'm going to make progress. That doesn't mean I've changed my goal.
1: I'm very interested in hearing your take, and I don't, this isn't a leading question in the sense that I have some idea of the answer. If we got to the end point you're suggesting, there would be less profit left for the for-profit health insurance industry. Like, it's the reality. It would be better for people. There's pros, cons, but one
2: That's
1: of the
2: right.
1: things is there would be less profit left over.
2: That's right.
1: They do, the health insurance and healthcare industry are big donors to your campaign. And I ask this genuinely. Why do they donate if you get what you say you want, they end up with less profit? And again, I'm not implying anything. I'm genuinely curious. Like, what do they think they see in it?
2: Okay, so first, let's be sure we're clear. When you say they're big donors, the industry itself hasn't been a big donor. Let's put it in perspective.
1: Individuals from the industry, I should clarify, okay, which is the way that, yes, legally, yeah. You're correct. You're correct.
2: Right, yeah. And individually, they've given big. Most people would look at a donation over $100 as pretty big. Some of these folks have been able to give more because the limit in California for the governor's race is $39,200. Yep. So there have been people, whether they're in the insurance industry or otherwise, who give me $39,200. But they haven't given me millions. And right now we have one candidate who has outspent me probably 20 to 1, who has spent hundreds of millions of dollars. No one has given me hundreds of millions of dollars. And that candidate gets away with saying all these things about someone who gets in the thousands. Mm-hmm. But so to the point, the more efficient our system in healthcare becomes, the less money is devoted to profits. Absolutely. That's the reason a single payer system is efficient, because you don't have to try to leave money aside for profits. You get to put it all back in to providing healthcare. The more middlemen you take out of the system, the more money you have to put into direct care, dispensing of care. That's why the single payer system, a Medicare for all, works much better. But are they influencing me? No, I wasn't running for governor 34 years ago when I got to Congress, and I was a co-author, a principal co-author of the Medicare for All bill. I wasn't running for governor 5 years ago when I became Secretary of Health and Human Services and began expanding healthcare to more people. No, I've always been consistent. Others may try to distort where I've been, but that's up to them. The reality is that everywhere I've gone, I've expanded access to healthcare, and I've made it more reasonably priced than what it was before.
1: Let's talk a little bit about the wealth tax proposal that's floating around. And just so the audience knows, we're going to be having other candidates from this race on, and they're going to be asked about these same issues. We want to hear from everybody. There's this one-time 5% wealth tax for California billionaires that's been proposed, and you're on record opposing it. I'm very interested in this because my view on wealth taxes in general is I don't have a moral problem with it. I don't have an ethical problem with it. If it can be done legally, I'm open to it. But I look at examples from Europe where it's been done, and total tax revenue went down because people changed how they received income. Some people moved out. So I don't want to do something that sounds good but reduces tax revenue when the point is to increase it. I see the California proposal as different because it's one-time 5% on a very specifically targeted group of people. So it's sort of a two-part question to you. One, do you have a moral or ethical problem with the concept of a wealth tax? And two, what is it about this particular proposal that you don't like?
2: No problem with the moral or ethical underpinnings of a wealth tax. Legal and logistical, yes. Okay. And I say that having served for 20 years on the Ways and Means Committee in the House of Representatives, which is the tax writing committee of Congress.
1: Yes.
2: So having done tax policy for over 20 years, you begin to recognize what passes the smell test, what can work. And David, I can tell you, let me summarize it in three words. What makes tax policy work are fairness, predictability, stability. If you can't make it fair, you're going to find yourself in a lot of pain, because you're going to have populations that just don't want to participate. And you need to have participation for the tax system to work. Predictability. To your point, if you can't see what your tax rate will be in the future, you're going to go somewhere, take your money, take your business where you can have more predictability, because you can't afford to be taxed X amount 1 year, and then 2X the next year, and 4X the next year. You want some type of predictability. Stability. If you don't have a source of revenue that's stable, then you can't plan for the services that you're going to provide as government to the people in your community. And so you have to have stability. And so what I say to folks is, I'm for any policy that especially policy that goes and asks the wealthiest to pay their fair share. And billionaires clearly are not paying their fair share. And so, yeah, let's make the billionaires pay a fair share. The difficulty with this initiative is that it is not predictable. How do you get, as you said, what's going to stop someone from leaving your jurisdiction so they don't have to pay a penny in that billionaire tax? What then
1: Isn't
2: will
1: it
2: create?
1: retroactive to January 1st, though? So if they left now, it'd be too late.
2: Yeah, that's why a lot of them already left. They left in advance,
1: I don't have
2: or
1: those
2: they,
1: numbers in front of me. I'll have to research that.
2: yeah, they some of the folks have left. At least they purchased other properties outside of the state of California, to make it so that they could say that they were now residing outside of the state of California.
1: Okay, that'd be a legal fight, but at least they could make the claim.
2: Yeah, that's right. The second thing is, how do you determine what constitutes your wealth? What's the price of that painting you've had up on your wall for 20 years? How do you
1: That's one of
2: know?
1: my big issues with it, which is the government going to get in the business of appraising fine art, for example? That I don't love that.
2: Yeah, not just fine art, but pretty much everything you can think of, because wealth includes the value of your clothes. I mean, everything is part of your wealth. And the difficulty for the state of California is it's a one-time tax, and most of it goes to healthcare, not to schools, not to help us build the housing that we need. And so it's not a reliable, predictable form of revenue because it's a one-time deal focused in one area. And I think legally it's going to get caught in an entanglement for a long time in the courts. And who knows ultimately whether we get the dollars. I'd rather just, this is the way I describe my tax policies, so I can make it pretty straightforward, is if you're paying at a tax rate that's lower than a teacher, a nurse, a firefighter, a police officer, then you're not paying your fair share and you should be taxed higher. And I guarantee you, most of those billionaires are not paying at a tax rate tantamount to what a teacher pays. And so let's then go after them in a more reliable, more consistent, more predictable way, so they know all the time and we know what we'll collect, versus a one-time, one shot, focused only to help one sector, healthcare. It doesn't smell right.
1: That's the last thing I want to ask you about, which is I've asked a lot of people who agree we need to capture more taxes from the wealthiest of the wealthy. The problem is you raise the income tax rate, well, they don't earn income. So that, no, you struck out. You raise capital gains, but they can just hold these assets without selling them. So there's never a taxable event and they can just be borrowed against. You do a wealth tax, well, we're coming up against some of the potential issues with a wealth tax. So, how do you actually capture more dollars of revenue from that group of people?
2: Yeah. So in most cases, that passive income that capital gains applies to will be held for a time. But most capital gains or most assets aren't held forever. They do continue to trade them. And by the way, there are ways you can go after the transaction so that while they try to cloak it and not make it look like a sale, you can classify something, a form of transfer as a sale. So there are ways to go after cap gains. And as to your point on capital gains, we tax capital gains, income based on passive investments, far less than we do active income. I am not interested in trying to tax that position at a higher income tax rate, because even though that position may make 600,000, 700,000 a year, they're already paying in California at a very high tax rate. I want to go after the what gives people massive wealth, and that's the passive income.
1: And the with a the sort of transaction tax that someone like Bernie Sanders or others have proposed, you think that that may be an area of focus?
2: There are opportunities in other areas, whether it's a transaction tax. There's been proposals to try to impose a tax on whether it's a sale of a stock or some asset or other forms of transactions that you could, and the tax would be very low. There's a service tax. You could start to tax services. But quite honestly, there's enough right now in corporate welfare, in corporate well tax breaks for corporations that you could go after that gives you some stable source of income moving forward. And so there are, whether it's corporate welfare, whether it's trying to do more on passive income, there are ways to try to get there that are all always fair, predictable, and stable.
1: former Secretary of Health and Human Services, now running for governor of California, Javier Becerra. We are watching this one closely. Really appreciate your time. If you like this show, I would love for you to get my Substack writing. Each day, I'll send you a rundown of what's on the show, what's happening, what matters, why. It's free. No spam. Substack is also the only place where we own our data. So if we get censored on social media or on any platform, Substack's going to be the only way I can tell you what is going on. Sign up now at davidpakman.substack.com. Have you ever seen the record set for lies per second? I think I have it. I think I have a video of it for you. And this is really remarkable stuff. We know because we exist in the world that things are pretty expensive in the United States right now. We were promised that energy would get cheaper. It's gotten more expensive. We were promised that groceries would get cheaper. They've gotten more expensive. We were promised that housing would get cheaper. It's gotten more expensive. You get the idea. Maria Bartiromo on Fox News interviewed Donald Trump's economic advisor, Kevin Hassett. And one of the fascinating things that Hassett was able to do, and we'll get to the record-setting lies per second in a moment, is he found a way to acknowledge prices are high, but still to blame Joe Biden. Now, he does it in a way, I think the mistake he makes is that it's almost too subtle for a lot of people in the audience to even understand it or pick it up. But he does it in a way that points to regulatory policy from Joe Biden. I'm going to play it, see if you can notice what he does here. I can't say I respect it, and I can't say it's effective, but it's worth looking at. Take a look.
3: But are you worried about affordability right now, Kevin? I mean, when you look at the price of groceries and insurance and housing and all the rest, a couple months away from the midterms.
4: Yeah, I mean, absolutely. The price of gas has got to come down. That we've got to continue to do things like make sure that all the grocery stores aren't closing because of stupid rules about refrigerators. We've got to do all of the above to get prices back down. We are 100% concerned about affordability, but we're doing micro things and macro things to make sure that inflation goes down. And I think that when you watch how steady core has been, then you see that our efforts are being successful. Like, we could do better going forward, especially if we get gas prices down. But inflation's coming down. It's lower than it was when President Trump took office, and it's in the right trajectory once we get energy prices going the right way.
1: In fact, he is an incredibly dishonest and, I would argue, not even that effective communicator for the presidency of Donald Trump. He throws in this thing where he goes, we got to continue bringing down the prices of groceries, but grocery stores can't be closing because of rules about refrigerators. What on earth are you talking about? Well, he's talking about Biden-era regulations around refrigerators and appliances, but the issue is food that is too expensive. That's the issue, and that has nothing to do with any regulations about refrigerators. Now, he also threw in that inflation is lower now than it was when Donald Trump took office. That's also not true. As you can see, if we look at the inflation chart, 3% in January of 2025, and we are now up to 3.8% in April. That's the latest number we have from April of 2026. So he's also lying about things that we can fact check. But here's the record-setting lie per second moment. You've got to look at this really closely. Now, some of you will say, well, David, these aren't really lies. Maybe distortions per second. In just about 5 seconds, he slips in three doozies. This does take a little bit of care to see and to hear. Let's take a look.
3: That is good to see where specifically the jobs and the build out is happening. But I mean, is that going to lead us to 6% growth? I mean, Kevin, the last time you and I spoke, you told me that you were expecting GDP growth to go 4-5. And then you said north of 6% later this year, once the Iran conflict wraps up. Are you still expecting that? I mean, how do you get to north of 6%?
4: Well, I can tell you that if you say, and right now, even Economist Magazine, everybody's writing stories about the productivity miracle, and we're seeing productivity numbers unlike anything we've seen before. That gets you about 2.5% growth, and that's probably undermeasured, before you have more inputs, before you have more capital or more labor. And so then the question is, how much extra growth are you going to get from, building factories? Well, that's actually really clearly in the data. We just had March that was one of the best months ever for capital goods orders. And so if you get, say, 1.5% out of that, then you're starting even before you get labor's contribution to growth at 4. And, I think there's been a little bit of pent-up demand because of uncertainty. You see that, for example, when people are worried about energy prices, one of the places that you see it is that they hold up buying a new car because they're not sure whether they want to get the truck that's their dream car but has low miles per gallon or whether they need to get, like, the Prius or a hybrid that has high miles per gallon. They're really worried about the cost of gasoline. And what happens is that purchases of automobiles drop a lot when that happens. And we're seeing that in the data right now. But imagine if this is resolved, people have clarity, they make the decision based on what's best for them. All that kind of pent-up demand is going to be layered on top of the numbers that I talked about. So I really do think you could see a quarter like that. And it's not unprecedented.
1: There's the lie. I really do think, so he says a whole bunch of stuff, words, sentences, paragraphs, etc. And then to the question of, you've been talking about 6% GDP growth. Can't be, right, Kevin? And he says, I really do think you could see a quarter like that. You have to be able to parse what he is saying. I really do think, so that's not based on any evidence, that you could, not that you will, see a quarter like that. Now, you might be saying, wait a second, David, I know something is squirrely there. Maria Bartiromo asked about annual GDP growth, and he's talking about a quarter. Let me explain what he's doing. Kevin Hassett knows we're not going to have 6% GDP growth. He knows it. And so what he is banking on is that at some point, there will be a single quarter which, if annualized, would work out to 6% GDP growth. So, for example, I know people will write, I know the numbers are not exact, but just imagine for a second. Imagine that we get one quarter with 1.5% GDP growth. He can then come out and say, I was right. A quarter at 1.5 annualizes to 6% for the year. We know that rarely do you have the same level of GDP growth or contraction every quarter. So what he is essentially acknowledging is he doesn't have any evidence. That's why he goes, I really do think that you could. And then he says, see a quarter like it. So that if they get one good quarter, which sometimes for seasonal reasons you can have, they can go, that quarter extrapolates to 6%. GDP growth. Dear God. Dear God. What a liar. And then a bonus one here. He says, listen, people, they're spending more money on stuff. That's a good sign for the economy, is it? There's another way we could interpret that, Kevin.
4: Credit card data and other things that I can get for the private sector is that while people have been spending more money at gas stations, they've been spending more money at everything on everything else, which means that they're still very, very optimistic about the state of the economy. And they should be. If you look at GDP now, right now, it's north of 4%. And so despite this disruption, all the momentum that we built with the big, beautiful bill and AI and everything else.
1: Yeah. This guy's pathetic. Are people noticing what this guy's doing? People are spending more on gas. That's true, Maria. But they're also spending more on everything because they feel so good about the economy. The fact is, consumer sentiment is at an all-time low. People feel terribly about this economy. 80% of people expect the economy to be worse a year from now. They're spending more because things cost more. Let me do a thought experiment. Imagine an economy with one product, avocados. Beautiful, delicious avocados. If avocados go from $1 to $2 each, people would be spending more. Now, some would buy less, but let's ignore that for now. People would be spending more. There's only one product, it's avocados. They just doubled in price. Imagine bragging the economy's doing so well because people are going out there and spending more. Well, the one thing they can buy got more expensive. We would all say, I don't know that that really is a good sign. And by the way, are they making more money? They're spending more on avocados, the one thing they can buy, but can they even afford that? Or are they charging avocados to a credit card? The same guy who said people are charging stuff to credit cards, so the economy is good, therefore, and now wants us to believe that because people are spending more, they have a positive opinion about the economy. They don't. We have the consumer sentiment numbers. Kevin thinks he's clever, but it's very easy to see through the lies. Donald Trump suffered another multiple overnight meltdown. He's up all day and all night, and it is getting really scary as he goes for the third time in 13 months today to Walter Reed Hospital for yet another totally healthy, healthiest president ever checkup. Trump was spiraling all night long with endless memes and conspiracy posts, images of himself touching pieces of a building, memes of Trump looking strong and de-aged with AI significantly to look much younger, praising conspiracy theorist Victor Davis Hanson and saying that he is great, comparing the length of the reflecting pool to the heights of different buildings, which seems really strange. Hey, look at how big my chapstick is compared to an ant. Okay, yeah, but how big is it compared to other chapsticks? Oh, I don't know. Forget about that. Posting conspiracy articles from conspiracy websites endlessly, praising people appearing on Fox News to praise him, posting AI cartoons of President Biden sleeping while Hunter snorts coke and all of this other stuff. Endlessly, all night long, overnight, endless. This is the president of the United States. And a few messages that I want to focus in on because they are so unhinged. And by the way, you might be saying, wait, David, did he post the size comparison of the reflecting pool to buildings multiple times? Yes, he did. Trump regularly posting the same thing multiple times to his Truth Social. Eventually, we get to Memorial Day material. And on Memorial Day material, after Trump posts various videos and different things, I'll go back to his Iran messages. Trump writes about Memorial Day, "Happy Memorial Day to all, including the Democrats." I think he wants it to be Democrats, but the spelling is a real problem, "who disrespect our military and all of the tremendous success that it has had over the last year. God bless those that have made the ultimate sacrifice. I love you all." Trump again with this Democrats. "The Democrats have bad policy and bad candidates. Other than that, they're doing quite well." And then on the topic of negotiations with Iran, and this is really wacky stuff, I won't read the whole thing, he posts an unhinged wall of text. "Negotiations with the Islamic Republic of Iran are proceeding nicely. It will only be a great deal for all or no deal at all. Back to the battlefront and shooting, but bigger and stronger than ever before." And nobody wants that. "During my discussions on Saturday with President Mohammed bin Salman Al Saud of Saudi Arabia, Mohammed bin Zayed Al Nahyan of the UAE, Amir Tamim bin Hamad bin Khalifa Al Thani, Prime Minister Mohammed bin Abdulrahman bin Jassim bin Jaber Al Thani." Okay, I'm not going to read all the names. This can't be a show where I just read long names. Trump is saying he wants more countries to join the Abraham Accords, now mixing and confusing different issues to claim this thing is almost over. Now, Trump has already claimed that we won 7 or 8 times, and yet it is Schrodinger's war, which just continues coming up again and again and again. And then maybe the most disjointed and wacky statement of all came when Donald Trump addressed the issue of the uranium. Trump posting, "The enriched uranium, nuclear dust, will either be immediately

0: doesn't mean that it's going to happen. And what is unbelievable is that after claiming 7 or 8 times that this war is basically over, we've won it, blah, blah, blah, the Strait of Hormuz, it's open, it's closed, we double closed it, we double opened, we threw a coin into it, we are in a situation where he is still struggling to get back to something like the Iran nuclear deal, which was supposedly so terrible that it was worth the U.S. getting out of. And now Trump is desperate to get Iran to agree to go back to something that would approximate that very deal, because it turns out it wasn't really so bad after all. Trump spiraling all night, the president of the United States, he is not well. Trump was completely passed out as Pete Hegseth spoke on Memorial Day. We'll get to that in a moment. Donald Trump announced during his Memorial Day speech that we waged war against Venezuela, we won, and we have taken over the country. Wait a second. We waged war on Venezuela? Certainly was not a war that was declared. Of course not. We took over Venezuela? I didn't think that's what was going on. Well, Donald Trump suffering a scary cognitive event where he has, I guess, come to believe that we invaded Venezuela and took it.
1: In 2 wars recently, we've lost a total of 13 service members in Venezuela, which was a complete and total victory, where we're working very closely with the Venezuela government right now. We took that over in 1 day. We lost no one. In Operation Epic Fury, we lost 13 wonderful souls, wonderful special people. These incredible men and women gave their lives to ensure that the world's number one state sponsor of terror will never have a nuclear weapon. Oh, and they won't. They will never.
0: They
1: have
0: won't
1: a
0: ever
1: weapon.
0: Have a nuclear weapon. Listen, the military went in and they took Nicolas Maduro. Was it legal? Probably not. Was it logical? Probably not. Is Maduro a bad guy? Of course he is. But that is a completely separate story from we went in and we took over Venezuela in a day. That didn't happen. These are not differences of opinion. These are not semantic differences of like, well, what do we mean by took over? You went in and you extracted Maduro and then left. That's it. There was no taking over of anything. And this is raising, as seems to happen daily, more concerns that Trump truly has no idea what he's up to. He seems so addled and feeble cognitively and physically that he is remembering things that never happened. Now, there's a simpler explanation if you want one. He's lying. That, you know, either Trump believes things took place that didn't take place and it's a cognitive issue, or he's lying because he thinks you don't know any better. Neither inspires confidence. Neither is a good reason to vote for him again. Trump then, during what was supposed to be a very powerful, inspirational Memorial Day speech, really struggling to read off of the teleprompter, which, remember, Obama needed a teleprompter, but Trump didn't.
2: Obama!
0: Biden needed a teleprompter, but Trump doesn't. Well, here he is trying and failing. Swing and a miss.
1: Today, here at Arlington, a very special place that held burial grounds, battlefields across the country, and around the world, we unite in solemn observance.
0: Observance?
1: With reverent hearts, we honor those who fell so that our republic might stand, those who died so that our nation could live, those who gave up their sacred light on earth so that the sublime light of American freedom would shine forever and ever.
0: He doesn't know what he's reading. This is what happens. There, two things have to happen here for you to end up reading like this. Okay. Number one, you struggle to read. And number two, you don't give a damn about the subject matter. Because even if there were difficulties reading, if Trump really cared about this, there would be a little more emphasis on the correct syllables, for lack of a better term. The sublime light of American freedom would shine for ever

0: and ever. He can't do it. He can't do it. And it going back to our earlier conversation, years of saying everybody else needs teleprompters. Trump needs them and doesn't even know how to read off of them. That seems to be a real problem. And then finally, again, do you give a damn about why you're there? While Pete Hegseth, the Secretary of Defense, was speaking, Trump was out. He was completely passed out asleep. The speech wasn't about him. And so he was bored, plain and simple, and he can't stay awake.
1: The mourners of that first Decoration Day knew what we know on this Memorial Day.
0: Right.
1: That these graves are more than names and dates with a dash in between. Each grave marker is a story. The young American on the battlefield away from home, he stayed in combat with loved ones by stayed in contact with loved ones by writing letters.
0: Yeah. You know what it reminds me of? When Rogan does UFC commentary and he goes, "Oh, he's out!" when a fighter is unconscious. Or sometimes Rogan does it when the fighter is not unconscious, but that's a totally different story. We should have a, "Oh, he's out," because Trump is completely and totally out. A vision of strength and virility. There is no one stronger and more powerful as president of the United States. Does anybody believe this crap? I don't think so. Now, we are really up against it. We have an election coming up that is an inflection point to end all inflection points. Does MAGA continue in a position of power, or do we relegate MAGA to the lamest of lame duck statuses in November and start to say, bye-bye, it's not going to be JD, it's not going to be Don Jr. And part of what we need for that is really strong independent media. Tuesday, June 9th, we are doing our biggest single day membership drive ever. We will be dramatically discounting annual memberships to lock in support for the forthcoming year. 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If it's not this show, if it's a different independent media show, fine. But understand that shows like these exist because of the people in the audience. Get on my newsletter. You'll get all the info on June 9th. 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We've got a great bonus show for you today. Tulsi is out. The Texas runoff is today. All of that on today's bonus show.

0: Well, he got another physical today. It's his third examination in little over a year. Do you think when they do these, he knows he's going to the hospital, or is it like when you trick your dog into going to the vet? Last year, Trump was diagnosed with a condition called chronic venous insufficiency, and the word venous in that case spelled with a P. And today, he went in for another examination. He got a glowing report from himself. This afternoon, he posted, "Just finished my six-month physical at Walter Reed Military Medical Center. Everything checked out perfectly. Thank you to the great doctors and staff. Heading back to the White House." Trump says there's nothing wrong with him. The reason he went in is because the doctor said, "Sir, please come in for another exam so we may gaze upon your chiseled body and plump, delectable testicles."
1: God.
2: Yeah, when has he ever lied? I feel that's all we need, right? It's just a Truth Social post. Everything's perfect, totally perfect. Okay. Meanwhile, hold please. Who is the doctor? Dr. Jonathan Reiner. Is it fine time to finally state the obvious? First of all, did you see him? He took like 6 minutes when he got back from Walter Reed, like looking at the pillars in front of the. I don't know what he was doing. It was Grandpa. It's pudding time. Go. He was pointing at the pillars and. Okay.
1: He's a builder.
2: Sure. Yeah, that's what it is. And then he posted the exact same attack on Democrats and the media that he did.
1: 8 weeks ago. Or no, 8 days ago.
2: 8 days ago, with no indication he knew it was a repost. You know, old people repeat themselves. Have you noticed that?
1: I've noticed old people repeat themselves.
2: Have you noticed that? Yeah.

0: that old people repeat themselves?
1: Sean hasn't gotten to that age yet, but you and I have.
0: Sean, am I saying the same things as when you were here?
2: Uh-oh.
0: Okay, here's an actual doctor talking about the obvious that he falls asleep every day on camera. It's okay.
1: All right.
3: I'll be very interested to see what testing they do today, because if they repeat some of the scans that have been done in the last year or so, then that tells us that they are surveilling something and that's never been disclosed to us.
1: Oh.
0: Yes, there's that. They're checking for progression of
1: disease.
0: Like
1: his cankles?
0: Yes. Correct. Went on about the daytime sleeping.
3: The president has severe daytime somnolence. He falls asleep very often. He's fallen asleep in the Oval Office on multiple occasions with people talking to him in the cabinet room. And there was concern yesterday that he might have fallen asleep at Arlington National Cemetery during Memorial Day observances. And chronic insomnia is a severe illness. It can result in an increase in the risk of dementia, decrease in cognitive effects in older people.
0: Yes, I know. My mom had dementia. Anyone that's had a relative understands the sleepiness. You know who else had it that was never really checked into was Fred Flintstone. Have you ever heard, like, when he would go, "Well, Ma, I'll never be able to get to sleep now," and then he would run to the bed and he'd be asleep before he hit the bed. Remember that?
1: No.
0: You never?
1: Not at all.
0: And he would.
1: Was that ever in?
0: Yeah. Yeah, I mean, I don't know how they would do, like, MRI scans. I don't know which animal would be in charge
1: Lonnie, you're an animator. Do you remember this in any Flintstones episode?
4: I don't remember it.
1: Okay.
4: I don't want to believe it. It sounds funny.
0: All right. Does anyone have any speculation on what animal would be the MRI machine in the Flintstones? Had they had one or, like, any kind of brain scan?
1: A saber-tooth tiger.
0: Wasn't that the garbage disposal?
1: No, the garbage disposal was just like a... He was like a...
0: Oh, like
1: reptile.
0: A hog. Like
1: yeah.
0: A hog. Like
1: yeah,
0: some sort of... Right. Yeah,
1: with tusks.
0: Okay.
1: Uh-huh.
0: I don't remember what the... Who was the... the elephant was the...
1: The vacuum.
0: The vacuum.
1: Uh-huh.
0: Yeah.
1: Yeah.
0: I don't know if they had Stone Age MRIs. Probably not.
1: Like Lonnie says, it's a living.
0: Okay. So... Wow. The GOP fully the party of Donald Trump and Ken Paxton and other complete and total corrupt crooks. Wow. That was a thumping. John King on CNN said that this is embarrassing. It was what, 65-35?
1: Yeah.
0: Paxton beat
1: I don't think anybody
0: Cornyn.
1: Expected it to be that bad.
0: I had to remember, yes, okay, hold please. Texas AG Ken Paxton, who was indicted on 3 counts of felony investment fraud, whose own staff turned him into the FBI and who was impeached by his own party for corruption, is now the GOP nominee for U.S. Senate. Tell me again how the Republican Party is not an organized crime ring. Also, random, not so fun fact. Did you hear about this? Ken Paxton offered a man one day in jail for raping a little boy.
1: Oh.
0: Today, Texas Republicans will make him the GOP nominee for
1: Good
0: the U.S. Senate.
1: God.
0: The Republican Party protects people who rape kids. He ended up getting 29 days in jail for repeatedly raping a like 6-year-old boy.
1: Oh.
0: Yeah. So they are the party of pedophiles and what else? I don't. Okay, yes, 65-35 is about what it ended up. John King said President Trump is incredibly weak nationally right now. This is why I keep saying this is good news for us.
1: Yeah.
0: Yay, go Tal Rico. Woohoo. This is his national numbers are way down. He's underwater. The Iran war is unpopular. Gas prices are up. However, the president has shown yet again in Texas his power over the Republican base. Good, because they are a shrinking cult.
1: Yep.
0: Senator Cornyn, graceful here, as he heads for the exits. This is embarrassing for a veteran Republican incumbent. But I got to say, Cornyn says he'll back Paxton, because that's who this Republican Party is now.
1: Of course.
0: It's just like, oh, okay, this crook?
1: Yep.
0: He's just like Trump. He's completely...
1: Well, he didn't need to get drummed out of the party.
0: Multiply indicted, impeached crook.
1: Yeah.
0: Cornyn, before the polls had closed, said, "I think it's time for accountability. He's gotten away with so much for so long and has not been held accountable for it. But I think he's an embarrassment. His misbehavior, he's completely unrepentant. I mean, it's one thing for a person to make a mistake and then say, you know, I'm sorry, I'll do better next time. That's not Ken Paxton." No, it's the party of Trump.
1: Yep.
0: You double down,
1: right.
0: Never apologize,
1: and,
0: never.
1: Yeah. Right, and by endorsing Paxton, Cornyn has joined the party of Trump.
0: Right, right. Okay, yes, here he is, the noted crook, Ken Paxton.
2: He's a threat to our very way of life and our values.
0: Tallarico, yeah.
2: I mean, he's a vegan who thinks God is non-binary and there's actually six biological sexes. It's hard to imagine someone more radical than that.
1: No, he said he was cisgender.
0: He is not vegan.
1: Right. We have Tallarico saying that exact thing.
0: Wait, this is the best line. Yeah. Here we go.
4: You know, I'm an eighth generation Texan. I've been eating barbecue since before Ken Paxton's first indictment.
0: Oh.
4: And if all they have on me is lying about me being a vegan, I feel pretty good about our chances this November.
0: Yeah, I love it. So being a vegan would be worse in Texas than being a child rapist?
1: Child rapist.
0: Yeah, sure.
1: Yeah.
0: Sure. I understand. Okay. Yeah, James Tallarico yesterday.
4: Ken Paxton has a criminal record. I have a legislative record over four terms in the Texas House of Representatives where I've brought Democrats and Republicans together to pass more than 60 bipartisan bills to cut property taxes, to raise teacher pay, to lower the cost of housing, prescription drugs, and child care across Texas. And I'm going to put that record up against Ken Paxton's criminal record any day of the week, twice on Sunday.
0: Yep. Let's go. Let's go. Let's go. Tallarico. Rick Wilson sums up. So here we are, a 79-year-old man, swollen of extremity and bruised of hand, poking the victim of a zombie bite, looking like a victim of a zombie bite by denying it until he turns shuffling between Walter Reed and a half-built ballroom no one asked for, and an approval rating in free fall, a base finally asking quiet questions about grocery prices, a press corps too cowed to say out loud what they all know, and a clock biological, cultural, political that he cannot bully into stopping. Mm-hmm. Did you see this monstrosity of a UFC fight, whatever
1: the stage
0: that is, going up at the White House?
1: Yeah.
0: Also at taxpayer expense? Oh, my God.
1: He says that it's not a taxpayer expense.
0: Oh, does he?
1: He does.
0: Oh, well, when has he ever lied, Chris? He also says he performed another perfect physique. Is he still 224 pounds and
1: of pure muscle?
0: Yes, uh-huh. Obviously.
1: Uh-huh.
0: Okay. Oh, by the way, in other completely unrelated news to corruption, you know the Board of Peace?
1: Yep.
0: You know that money? Not there.
1: Who could have seen that coming?
0: Trump's Board of Peace fund is empty.
5: Woohoo! Nothing.
0: Inside out pockets, shrug shoulders.
1: Uh-huh.
0: Don't know.
1: No. You pull your pocket inside out and a fly comes out.
0: Uh-huh.
1: Yeah.
0: Wow. The fund set up by the World Bank for Donald Trump's Board of Peace has received no funding despite pledges totaling $17 billion. Okay, this, we keep forgetting which movie it is, which heist film is it, Sean, where he is going to loot Fort Knox right under our, like, in broad daylight on camera.
1: I think, and we'll, you're just talking, be like, about Ocean's 11.
0: Oh, is it also Die Hard 2? It'll just be like, these maggots will be like, that doesn't look like he's taking all them gold out of them there hills. All right, well, it must be the reason. Jesus said so. Okay. I'm just saying that's what's coming.
1: What? Die Hard 3?
0: Oh, Die Hard 3. Dang. Thank you. Okay.
6: Die Hard with a Vengeance.
0: Yeah.
1: Oh, yeah. Die Hard 2 was at Dulles Airport. I remember that one.
6: Right.
1: Yeah. Okay. That was on a plane.
0: Well. That's already a disaster just in itself, Dulles.
1: No.
0: Even before you get to the storyline of the movie.
1: Yeah, nobody wants to
0: fly
1: into
0: Dulles. You're like, oh, man, I'm at the runway at Dulles.
1: I got to fly into Dulles?
0: Have you ever been on the runway for hours there? Oh. Okay, where was I? $17 billion. I know it's not funny. I'm sorry. I'm really close to vacation. I'm on vacation next week. I'll get it together.
1: Jody will be here.
0: I'll get it together. Don't worry. Don't worry, everybody.
1: We'll have
0: I'm
1: great
0: fine.
1: Shows next week.
0: Yeah, I'm fine.
1: Keep listening.
0: $0 have been deposited, one source said. The board, I don't know why I'm laughing. It's okay. The board has received donations, but they have been deposited directly via its J.P. Morgan account. The J.P. Morgan account is under no obligation to report its financial position to contributors and board members, unlike
1: shady.
0: The World Bank. So I'm sure that's a complete quinky-dink. Okay. Is there just like a chute that just goes right into his pocket?
1: Yes.
0: Remember the game Chutes and Ladders? Like every chute and ladder, all the money just goes to him. Thank you, Sean. Sean is on it with the sound effects this morning.
1: Yeah.
0: Hey, speaking of entertainment attractions, Chip Roy, who is both was a congressman and a
1: putt-putt outside of Lubbock.
0: Yeah. Chip Roy is no more politically. A late surge in spending powered by a West Texas businessman wasn't enough to help Representative Chip Roy, who failed to win the GOP nomination for Texas Attorney General.
1: He also failed to sink the ball into the windmill.
0: Yes, it hit the windmill.
1: Yeah,
0: went politically.
1: Bonk.
0: Yeah,
1: bonk. Bonk.
0: He was not able to get it into through the clown's nose. Uh-huh. Yeah.
1: Yeah.
0: Oh.
1: Oops.
0: Well. Oh well.
1: Take a mulligan on that one.
0: He lost to Mays Middleton, I don't know, state senator, oil company owner, who self-funded his campaign. I'm done with those guys. He's never practiced law, which is important if you're going to be an attorney general. Okay, both candidates ran as staunch allies of Trump, who was officially neutral in the race. Middleton branded himself as MAGA Mays. And questioned Roy's support for the president, noting he had pushed back against Trump's lies following the 2020 election. That's the cardinal sin now in the Republican Party. Yeah. And said Trump committed impeachable conduct following the January 6th insurrection because Trump, in fact, engaged in impeachable conduct. But because Chip Roy said it, his political golf ball hit the
1: windmill.
0: Yeah, hit the windmill and trailed off into the fake river.
1: Uh-huh. Waterfall.
0: Just making sure Sean's awake. Middleton, fully embracing Trump's conspiracy theories, insisted Roy fought to certify a stolen election on the House floor. So that gets your putt-putt ball into the moat.
1: Oh.
0: Yeah. In Texas. Wow. Texas is holy. Did I mention yesterday there are way more registered Democrats in Texas than Republicans? I mean, come on, Texas. Let's.
1: And Al Green lost yesterday.
0: Yeah. And that's because of the gerrymandering. Yeah. They put two incumbents up against each other.
1: Right.
0: And
1: two African-American incumbents up against each other.
0: Yes. Yeah. And that was actually close. I think it was like 46, 44. But yeah, it's anyway, we had huge wins. We will get to all that. We're running late in South Carolina and Alabama in terms of the redistricting failed. Yep. So we're in this, kids. We're in this. All right. 20 minutes after the hour, this portion of the show, Mike Levin said not enough people are talking about this. A Florida airport was named after Donald Trump. He walked away with the trademark, the licensing rights, and a deal that lets him profit off every piece of merchandise sold there. God. And you just said the country exists as an ATM for Trump at this point, period.
5: That was something that they were negotiating. That was one of the holdups in quickly getting an airport named, is that they wanted to protect their trademark. So it wasn't just that it was an honor to have your name on an airport. It was a branding deal.
0: Yeah.
5: And a way to make money so that every piece of merch somehow benefits Trump.
0: Yeah. Yeah. You also were talking about Terrio on Trump's January 6th compensation slush fund. A lot of these people are going to want to start organizations with this money. Some of them want to run for local office with this money. Some of them will use it for their current campaign. And you just said most of them will use it for meth and guns. I mean, literally there is someone getting rearrested every day and generally on some child sex charge, right?
5: Yeah. Because, you know, you mean that, you know, terrible people attacked cops, you know, oh no, you know, big surprise there that the people that you know, beat cops and wanted to kill the vice president and members of Congress turned out to be really, really crappy people in general.
0: By the way, you said the only people who should be getting compensated for the weaponization of government against them are immigrants and citizens rounded up and abused by ICE, CBP, and local police. Steve said Kilmar Abrega Garcia should be first in line to receive compensation from Trump's weaponization slush fund. Next in line, Letitia James and James Comey. I mean, obviously exonerated. So are they going to go back and correct themselves? You know, Kash Patel and all these people that called him a gangbanging rapist just like a week or so ago?
5: they're not going to do anything. They're going to sit there and insist that this was an activist judge, blah, blah, blah, blah, blah.
0: Right.
5: And they're going to use the, and God, I am so tired of the words lawfare and weaponization.
0: Oh, yeah.
5: And that's what's throughout that IRS settlement document is, you know,
0: yeah.
5: that like the guy who sued CBS for editing an interview and sues anyone who says anything vaguely controversial about him, except strangely that he had sex with children.
0: Yeah.
1: Right.
5: That everyone else is engaged in, you know, warfare using the legal system, but not him.
0: Yep. You also said, you know, that Trump's pissed Jr. wasn't having the wedding at Mar-a-Lago, got to keep the money in the family or off. That's probably true because he didn't get the wedding fees. Yeah.
5: Yeah. Yeah. And I know people were saying, you know, the Bahamas won't allow somebody in if they're, you know,
0: a sex predator.
6: Right.
5: Yeah. Oh. Predator or a felon. And I'm like, yeah, but if the president of the United States wants to go somewhere, they're not going to stop him.
0: Right.
5: You know?
0: Right. By the way, you were also as pissed, I think, at the what do you call it? All these the CEO interviews. You said Google's CEO saying the reason there's intense backlash to AI is because humans aren't evolved enough to understand it. And you just said alternate take you.
6: Yeah.
0: You're a man of few words, but eloquent.
5: Yeah. And if humans aren't evolved enough to deal with it, well, then put it on ice until we are.
0: Yeah.
5: You know.
0: Yeah.
5: Nobody wants this. And I love that Uber right now is the Uber CEO said I think yesterday that they're going to back away from AI because they've discovered it's not making them any money.
1: Yeah.
5: It's actually providing worse service and isn't doing everything that they were promised when they started using AI.
0: By the way, speaking of the interwebbles, thank you for your, you said your choice of social media app is like your choice of sexual position. If it makes you feel good and isn't hurting anyone, then just enjoy it and stop worrying about going back to what you did before.
5: Yeah, yeah. I'm just so tired of the blue sky discussion of, oh, blue sky is just an echo chamber. And, you know, and Twitter, everyone is still paying attention. Yes, I know there are Nazis, but, you know.
0: Yeah. Blue sky is my Trump cabinet meeting, pretty much.
5: Right.
0: Yeah. I get glazed 24/7. I love it.
1: Yeah.
6: Yeah, you do.
1: Yeah.
0: So?
5: Yeah.
1: Because you don't get glazed from your staff.
6: Oh, God, no.
0: Exactly. I need glazing somewhere. Rude. Don't say something rude. Okay.
5: Oh, my God. I had so many glazing
6: references.
5: I bet
6: you did.
0: You know, you're
5: my head almost exploded.
0: You are actually, at the end of the day, the Stephanie Miller Show efficiency expert. You just said Harris lost because she listened to a bunch of white men consultants who don't know about the electorate there. I did your autopsy.

0: Oh my God, remember when that was just the newest, most fascinating technology? Peter Frampton?
1: Buffalo. Buffalo.
0: I remember saying, I saw that in Buffalo. I saw him say, I love you, Buffalo.
2: How old were you when you saw him?
0: 58. Just kidding. I was just kidding. Summit, Buffalo at, I forget the name of the place, something.
2: Uh-oh. It's probably auditorium, not there anymore.
0: War Memorial, something. I don't remember. Okay, here's the good news. Prince tweets, just woke up to the news that South Carolina's Republican MAC just failed, and Alabama's Republican MAC was struck down for being racist. Bad day to be a white supremacist. Ha ha, meaner. As you said, Chris, they did manage to put two African-American Democratic incumbents against each other. That's what they're hoping to achieve, I think, in Texas. So Representative Christian Manafi defeated Al Green in the Democratic primary runoff. It was the 18th there in Texas. Uh-huh. It was an incumbent-on-incumbent matchup sparked by Republican-led redistricting efforts. So pulled one of the newest members of the House into, obviously, one of the longest-serving. Manafi's 38, and Green is 78. Jasmine Crockett appeared in an ad for Manafi. So I don't know if this is more generational or whatever. It's too bad to, again, we had to have, two of our great incumbents, whatever their age, run against each other. But we shall. I am feeling very... bullish on Texas, on Tallarico.
2: Don't get happy.
0: No, I won't get happy.
2: Okay.
0: Bob Seska will be here
2: to
0: remind me of that.
2: You're sounding a little happy.
0: Well, Bob Seska will take care of that in just a minute. hi, Laura in Virginia, also on redistricting. Hey, Laura.
3: Hey, Steph. Just two quick things. A little bit of possible hope for Texas. I have a good friend who lives there, and I know she specifically voted for Paxton because she's going to vote for Tallarico, and she thought Paxton would be the weaker candidate, the better chance for Tallarico to defeat him. So hopefully others feel that way, too, and that hopefully that'll pan out. The second thing, I don't know if I didn't catch it yesterday, but did you guys know that Don Jr.'s new wife is the daughter of the guy who who financed Epstein's rape island?
2: Oh, God.
0: It's funny you should mention that. That is right here. I have that right here in my hand, Laura. I was just about to read that. Thank you very much.
3: Thanks, guys. Love you.
0: Oh, thank you. Love you, too. Oh, another associate producer. There it is. Don Jr. married the daughter of Jeffrey Epstein's banker this weekend. Her father described Epstein as, quote, a gentleman of the highest integrity, in a letter helping him secure tax breaks in the Virgin Islands. Ironically named for... Epstein Island is in the Virgin Islands. The files are still half unreleased. Okay. Well, we shall see, too, how Trumpy Texas is, because I know we all have PTSD from going, oh, my God, Trump, what a joke. He'll never win. Please, Texas, come on. Come on, Texas. 29 minutes after the hour, Bob Seska next.
4: Hi, and welcome back. Just 970 days left to go in our countdown to liberty. And gosh, today I got an email from Donald Trump, and he says if I donate to him by midnight tonight, I can join the ranks of J.D. Vance and Marco Rubio and Caroline Levitt and become a patriot and get a Trump gold medal. Meanwhile, what Donald Trump really wants to do is destroy any attempt for the people to be responsible to the people. He wants people who work for the national government to have to file and sign an NDA, a non-disclosure agreement. In other words, the people who are here to represent the people will no longer be responsible to the people. And that's what Donald Trump really wants. Oh, and don't forget that wonderful war against Iran that he ended. And he promised that after it ended, all the prices of oil would go down. Well, gas is still as high as it's always been, and it is climbing. The war isn't over. And Donald Trump says he may just have to bomb them anyway. I don't know, just for the heck of it, I guess. Maybe if they just sent him that email and contributed to Donald Trump, they'd get a Trump gold medal. See you next time.
0: Well, turning 65 should be a milestone, right? Not a maze. But for most people, that's exactly what Medicare feels like. Robocalls, mailers, fine print, nobody can decode. With this much confusion, it's no wonder that millions of Americans have found themselves with coverage that misses the mark. 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That's 804-CHAPTER, 804-CHAPTER, today.
5: The U.S. has often pursued policies that favor the wealthy and increase economic inequality, which economists and theologians have come to label the exact freaking opposite of Jesus' teachings about caring for the poor. Christian America has been caught up in the long con of trickle-down economics, a rigged system that gives massive tax breaks to the wealthiest who need them the least, and all too often punishes struggling people with cuts to social services, fare hikes, and a degrading minimum wage. Years of leadership and media demonizing the poor as worthless, lazy welfare cheats has helped millions of Christians make peace with the suffering of the least of us.
0: Oh, hey there, it's Stephanie Miller. If you're like me and you love sharp political insight, you know, pointy, like it pointy and sharp, bold opinions and a touch of humor to make sense of these crazy times, have I got some fantastic news for you. The Political Voices Network is now on Substack. 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Do it.

0: The other big celebration this weekend was the wedding of Donald Trump Jr. Oh, nothing? No. DJ TJ and his new bride, Bettina, were married on Saturday on a private island in the Bahamas. It was a small ceremony with about 40 guests, none of whom were his father. Daddy Donald sent his RSVP via Truth Social. He wrote, "While I very much wanted to be with my son, Don Jr., and the newest member of the Trump family, his soon-to-be wife, Bettina, circumstances pertaining to government and my love for the United States of America do not allow me to do so." See, he can be warm when he wants to. He loves Don Jr. He just loves the United States more. He had circumstances pertaining to government to get to. And also, flying to a private island makes him miss his friend Jeffrey, who he lost.
1: And magically full circle, as we just learned, the new lady's
2: her father was
1: Jeffrey Epstein's banker. And it's all just, oh, it's so beautiful. Okay. Hey, look who's here.
3: Hey.
4: Speaking of dreams, hey. Men, why? Bob Seska joins us now.
5: We interrupt this program to bring you a special broadcast.
4: You're cute and I love you, Bob Seska.
6: So where are you coming from?
7: Bob is calling us from Washington.
6: You Seska thing.
7: Go ahead.
6: Washington, D.C. Just follow the money.
4: Hey, hiya, Bob.
8: Hi, Stephanie. You know, I'm surprised he didn't wheel out the Marsha Brady excuse. Oh, sorry, Don Jr. Something suddenly came up. That was
4: oh, I thought you were saying
8: lame Marsha Brady.
4: Got hit in the nose with a football. Something. Okay.
8: Right.
4: Tom Brady hit me in the nose with a football.
8: Uh-huh.
2: Is that the same episode?
8: Out my nose.
2: I think it was the same episode.
4: I don't know. Okay. We've covered every Brady and Flintstones episode so far
8: in this
4: show.
8: Yeah.
4: You retweeted if that's the nuclear football, I'm actually fine with Lucy controlling it. You said in this metaphor, the football is the alleged deal, and Charlie Brown is anyone who thinks the deal actually exists.
8: Someone was concerned that the football was the nuclear football,
4: right?
8: And
4: right.
8: So they were rooting for Lucy to pull the football away. So I said, no. Let's clarify this metaphor.
4: We've now covered Peanuts, the Flintstones, and the Brady by way of explaining.
8: Right. Yeah,
4: us children of the 70s are explaining everything to the rest of the world.
8: All of Gen Z has moved on to some other radio show at this point, if they know what radio is. Yeah,
4: they don't.
8: They don't. Yeah.
4: They do not. No. Yeah, I. What do we even say anymore about this ridiculous? I loved there was a clip of Jesse Waters trying to explain how this is totally different than what Obama did. Yes, in the sense that it's totally way much worse, right? Like, this was money that he unfroze to get this deal that was working perfectly. They didn't have a nuke.
8: Yes,
4: a street was open, whatever, and now they're trying to explain how, you know, Trump giving them $11 billion more control of the strait and no controls on their nukes is a better deal somehow. Right.
8: Oh, yeah, sure. And if we ever get to some sort of deal, which I'm very dubious about, it's going to be far worse than the JCPOA. It's going to vest so much more power in the Iranian regime. Sure. It's going to leave all kinds of things with loose ends. And this is a Donald Trump deal. I mean, how could we predict anything less than utter failure? And one thing that I want to note about Iran is, in Iran, they have calendars and they have things called the news where they can chart what's going on with the American midterms.
4: Yeah.
8: And I don't think there's going to be any sort of serious settlement in this until after the midterms.
4: They understand politics here better than he does. I mean, you reposted. It really is remarkable. We're 3 months into this self-induced crisis, and Trump is still manufacturing a positive market reaction with the exact same ploy every single time. It never fails. And you said the entire purpose of his post about the alleged deal is, right? It's obvious market manipulation, right?
8: Mm-hmm. Well, yeah, and of course, just after he announced this alleged non-ceasefire extension on Friday, the Brent crude futures just took a nosedive.
4: Yeah.
8: I don't know, dropped several points at the very least. And that's the whole idea of it. And then when it looked like it wasn't going to happen, then the Brent crude futures went right up. And by the way, I want to add that Brent crude was my radio name.
4: Yeah, I was going to say. Yeah.
8: Energy crisis.
4: Yeah. I think you also had Rude Pundit on, didn't you, Brent crude?
8: Brent crude. We were crude and rude in the morning.
2: Good buddy, Edward Pundit.
8: That's right. That was a, it's more of like a 90s morning show.
2: Yeah.
1: Yeah.
2: Yeah,
1: not,
2: yeah, a little bit 80s. Edgier than a, than your typical morning zoo.
1: Right.
2: Yeah.
1: Not exactly 80s. Right. But yeah, yeah, 90s edgy. Uh-huh. They edged us. Crude and rude edged us every day.
8: Here we go, losing that Gen Z audience. We have no idea what the olds are talking about.
3: No. What's a morning zoo?
8: And it goes out over the air? Oh. How does that
1: hey,
8: work?
1: Here's something that'll bring us all together. Sean, there was a piece about how baby boomers need roommates now because of the cost of living. So we're all in this together now.
9: How's it feel?
3: Uh-huh.
9: How's it feel?
1: Yeah, right? You oldsters.
2: You had Craig for a little while there.
1: I did.
2: Yes. Yeah, the guy that built Craig, the studio.
1: Yeah. Yes. He built the studio. I'm like, get out. Yes. Here's Senator Murphy on the Iran debacle.
10: The bottom line is every day this war goes on, we get weaker, they get stronger. So even though this is not a good deal, I'll take it because we need to bring our troops home. We shouldn't lose a single additional American. We've spent so much money on this war. We got to get gas prices down.
1: Can I just say...
8: It's not a deal. It's not a real thing. It's just Donald screwing with everybody.
1: Well, and did you see this? According to CNN, gas prices won't be back below $70 a barrel until 2032. This is what electing a reality TV person did to our economy. Think about that when you're considering who to vote for in the L.A. mayoral election. I mean, Chris, you say that every day. They keep saying gas prices are going to be down in a second.
2: They rise like a rocket, and they fall like a feather. It always happens that way anytime there's a crisis across the world.
1: Oh, wait. We have a montage. Hold on. Hold, please, Seven. Okay. The montage. These are Trump administration officials talking about gas prices.
11: Once the national security objectives of Operation Epic Fury are fully achieved, Americans will see oil and gas prices drop rapidly.
12: We promise that when this conflict draws to a close, when this operation draws to a close, we're going to see those energy prices come back down to reality.
13: Oh, they would go down quite a bit. You know, if we see a pathway to have the Straits of Hormuz open soon and energy flowing again, you'd see energy prices drop pretty significantly. Prices have likely peaked and they'll start going down. Certainly with a resolution of this conflict, you'll see prices go down. Prices across the board on energy prices will go down.
14: The gas will go down. As soon as the war's over, it'll drop like a rock.
15: It's going to come tumbling down. There is so much oil out there. It's pent up. It's locked up in Strait of Hormuz. When all of that stuff comes out, you're going to see prices dropping on gasoline like you've never seen.
16: But I am also confident on the other side of this, prices are going to come down very quickly.
14: They'll drop lower than they were before. As soon as it's over, you're going to see gasoline and oil drop like a rock.
1: Okay.
14: You're going to see oil prices plummet. They're going to come down.
1: Okay. All right.
8: Yeah.
1: So, yes. Your timeshare
8: is going to be gone by Easter.
1: Yeah.
8: Donald Trump predicting anything is anything coming out of Donald's mouth is all part of the gigantic con. This is every single one of those pronouncements. I'm sure we're accompanied by some major movement in the markets.
2: Yep. Absolutely.
8: And that's the whole point. Yep. Yeah.
1: Well, you also, Aaron Rupar said Trump has now reached the stock tips part of his speech. And you said, hang on to this clip for when his next financial disclosure is released showing that he bought stock in these companies. I mean, we were just saying this story this morning about the Board of Peace. Oops, that money's all gone.
2: Yep. Sorry.
1: We don't know where it is.
2: It's missing.
8: Yeah.
1: $17 billion.
2: It's gone missing up near Brainerd.
1: Yes,
8: just a big scam. And I'm sure if you said Board of Peace to someone at the grocery store, they'd be like, what?
1: Huh?
8: What?
2: Yep.
8: Oh, that thing from what seems like years ago, but which was not too long ago, that Donald is using to grift off of, like, always. Oh, my God. Well, one thing I wanted to add, though, about energy prices, specifically gas prices, is while we're all being affected by this, you know who's really being affected by this? MAGA people.
1: Yeah.
8: Because they're so proud of their gas guzzlers. Part of the MAGA uniform is the Ford F-150, mm-hmm. which have gigantic gas tanks and have very low mileage.
1: Yeah.
8: And so, or miles per gallon. And so they're paying a fortune. So we should start calling these gas prices, higher gas prices, the Trump tax on MAGA.
1: Yeah.
8: Because that's what it is. It's a tax on MAGA supporters who were dumb enough to reelect this guy.
1: And you can see in the polling, Bob, it really is just like a withering cult. But, man, when they still interview some of the cult members, there was one couple interview on CNN that's like they're fasting. They're like, well, you know, we still think Trump's going to turn this around, but we're fasting. Like, oh, I see. You can't afford to eat, but you think things are... otherwise, he's doing pretty well. Yeah.
8: this is a blunder of epic proportions, and I'm not reveling in this notion because, as I said, we all get the Gallagher spatter all over us. Mm-hmm. It doesn't discriminate in terms of who gets more damage.
1: Children, this is another 80s reference to a comedian named Gallagher who put tarp down. And yes, go ahead.
8: Yeah, he used to smash melons on stage with a giant cartoon-sized like wooden mallet.
1: Yes.
8: Anyway, so yeah, that's the problem, and you know, it's all once again symptomatic of the idea that everyone thought, well, the CEO president, the businessman president, that whole farce that is being rapidly disproven every day to great fear. Yeah.
1: You wrote in your fantastic piece, which I highly recommend, everything Bob Seska says or writes or does.
2: Mm-hmm. That's a banter.
1: Yes.
2: Substack.
1: You said Donald Trump has made $4 billion in the past year, and now he's following the business model of his mentor and role model, Putin, by straight up stealing from American taxpayers. It gets more and more blatant every day. I mean, we keep joking about the heist movies, you know, at Fort Knox. I'm like, no, that's coming. Like, the fact that, like you said, how many MAGAs at the gas station know he has made $4 billion?
8: That's right.
1: Right.
8: And you compare it to all previous presidents combined, I think the total is 40 million. So, you take every president from George Washington all the way through Joe Biden, and it's $40 million those presidents have all made total among all of them. I want to emphasize this. During their presidencies, and Donald Trump has made $4 billion ripping off suckers and rubes in the process. The
1: so many
8: latest
1: rubes.
8: Example of that is... You know, every bit of news that we see right now is another example of Donald Trump enriching himself off of the presidency.
1: Yeah.
8: And once we begin to see that through the Putin kleptocracy prism, everything makes sense. It's all the Putin business model.
1: Bob, we will see. I maintain, like, what happened in Texas is good news for us. That, you know, Paxton, he's just another, you know, corrupt, you know, impeached crook like Trump. Yeah. This is fully the party of Trump, but, you know, obviously the polling showing that is a shrinking and shrinking base. So, you know, but can I say, I mentioned the LA mayor's race. I mean, we are having a bit of a you know, oh my God out here when you were talking about, you know, electing a whatever billionaire reality star or whatever. CNN data guru insists Spencer Pratt can win LA mayor's race. His odds are up like a rocket. I mean, but people online are saying, oh my God, it is like deja vu. They said Spencer Pratt promising to end homelessness in 3 days, the way Trump promised to lower grocery prices on day one, is like the Olympics of delusion. But, you know, it's the same grift, right?
8: I mean, we need to disabuse ourselves of this ridiculousness about electing celebrities and grifters and assuming that they'll be great in executive positions. This is the deconstruction, the disintegration of those kinds of offices to imagine. And there was a piece that Sarah Longwell was writing a piece where it looks like Candace Owens might be a possibility for 2028.
1: I saw
8: it's like, yeah.
1: I was saving that for Frangela, but
8: Candace
1: Owens has been, you know, mentioned quite a bit by the MAGA base. And I swear to God, Bob, it's them going, see, we're not racist. This lunatic, this conspiracy theory lunatic is you know, supposedly a serious contender.
8: Here's where we need to prioritize as far as the presidency. I'm not just talking about the left or the coalition of normals or whatever. I'm talking about everybody. And that is to elevate people who are exceptional to positions like the presidency and even, you know, governor's mansions and things like that. And that's gotten lost because I think a lot of people thought, well, we've had a lot of exceptional presidents.
1: Right.
8: But what has that gotten us?
1: Right.
8: But I'm telling you right now, choosing non-exceptional presidents, choosing non-exceptional leaders,
1: lowered the bar.
8: Is far, far worse.
1: I mean, one last one.
8: By order of magnitude, worse.
2: Yes.
1: Yeah, David said, white privilege is believing the mayor of L.A. is an entry-level position. I mean, you know, Bob, we're 4 million people.
8: Mm-hmm.
1: This is not a learn on the job. And by the way, has he ever had a job in the first place?
8: Yeah.
1: Social
8: media influencerification of these elections has just got to go. We need to really start thinking seriously about who leads us because, and maybe one upside of Donald Trump being president is we're recognizing where that folly has gotten us. This ridiculous political consultant driven idea that leaders need to be folksy and they need to be able to have a drink with us and be, be plain spoken and all that ridiculousness. that's got to go.
1: It's like you saying that about that, your pilot or your brain surgeon. I just, you know, want someone that's I can go get drunk with first.
8: Right. Yeah.
1: Before they operate on my brain. Okay.
8: Oh, yeah, yeah. I mean, imagine being in being wheeled into surgery and suddenly Donald Trump or worse, RFK Jr. comes walking in, not wearing a mask, ranting about whatever, saying, okay, give me a scalpel. And it's just, all right, who's this guy? What are we doing to him?
1: You're
8: freak the F out at that and run away.
1: You're in a flight delay at the airport drinking at the bar with some guy. And he's like, all right, I got to go. And he's your pilot.
8: Oh, yeah, yeah. Right? I mean, if he's unqualified to do that, why are we giving this person the nuclear codes?
1: Yeah.
8: The ability to annihilate all of civilization.
1: Yeah.
8: We need to start thinking seriously once again about who leads us.
1: Yep. And I vote for you, Bob Seska.
8: Ah, well, I would be terrible.
1: Vote for you every day.
8: Just let me disabuse you of that endorsement because no one like me should be leading.
1: Me
8: just
1: neither.
8: To be clear, yeah, I am way underqualified for any elected position whatsoever.
1: We are qualified for any morning zoo in America, and that's about
8: that's
1: it.
8: That's exactly yes. right.
2: All
8: right.
2: You got true. Slide whistle. Right. That's everything.
1: Exactly. Yes. America needs more slide whistle. Vote for Bob and Steph.
8: Yes, I'm qualified to be able to give the time in two separate ways. 20 minutes after 7, 40 minutes till 8. I can do that. I can refer to thunderstorms as thunder boomers. I can do
1: thunder boomers come rolling in, everybody. I love that your show was crude and rude, and I actually was Wheeze and Sleaze. I was Sleaze of Wheeze and Sleaze.
8: That's incredible.
1: WCMF Rochester.
8: Oh, my God.
1: Home of rock and roll.
8: Well, you know, my first podcast was the Bob and Elvis show. So that was
2: Elvis who?
8: Almost silly, yeah.
2: Elvis who?
8: On the fringe of silly, yeah.
2: Elvis who?
8: Oh, the guy, Elvis Dingledine is the guy's name.
1: Oh, sure, that guy.
2: I'm sorry I asked.
1: Did you think it was Presley?
2: No, I thought it was Elvis Duran.
1: Oh, okay.
8: Yeah, Elvis Dingledine. Elvis Dingledine, that's a fake name.
1: I was gonna say okay. That wasn't his real name? Okay. All right.
8: Not his real name.
2: We're late.
1: The first guy I worked with was Sandy Beach. I'm like, not your real name? Really? Okay. Love you. Goodbye.
8: Bye-bye.
2: Bye.
1: 51 minutes after the hour. You wrote a piece, Mike Johnson following Trump right off a cliff. I mean, they have so beclowned themselves. But this whole piece, you said he's not very good at the Speaker of the House thing. In fact, his real gift as a legislative leader is as a follower. And it appears the moment he's managing to follow his master down the block right over the cliff into the Potomac. And it also appears a substantial faction of his own caucus is prepared to stand on the beach and wave goodbye as he hits the water. I guess we should just let them, right?
9: Yeah.
17: Well, there's nothing else we can do. I mean,
1: yeah.
17: Until they get swept out of there in the fall. I mean, you know, right now they're tearing themselves apart even in the Senate.
1: Yeah. He just seems like he turns tail and runs, like they just leave town, right? Like he said.
17: Well, I mean, but the Senate leaving town was a good thing.
1: Right.
17: I mean, it was as close as they'd come to resisting.
1: Right.
17: The House leaving town is a terrible thing because they did it because they didn't have the votes to, you know, I forget what were they, was the ballroom? I forget, why did they leave?
9: I don't remember.
1: I don't remember.
17: Oh, the slush fund.
1: So many days ago. Yeah, the slush fund. There right. You go. The decision to shelve the War Powers Resolution, you write, came after Republicans had lost control of the floor during an earlier unrelated vote, with several of their members defecting, several more absent, as the House chamber descended into chaos. You know, we played Nancy Pelosi, and I always call her my forever speaker, but oh, my God. She, I think, will be go down as the best speaker in history, and he's got to be the worst.
17: Well, you know who caused the chaos on the floor that day? It's my boy Jim McGovern from Worcester.
2: Oh, yeah, that's Worcester. Right. Worcester.
1: I just met him.
2: Worcester.
17: Yeah, what was that all about? I missed. I heard the name, but I was doing something else. I wasn't.
2: Our listener had a question for Charlie.
1: Oh, she wanted to know if you're going to the Democratic convention in Worcester. For the Democratic primary, is it? Or
9: I believe no,
17: it's for the Democratic
2: Party of Massachusetts.
1: Yeah.
17: Yeah.
2: Yeah.
17: Yeah, no, I won't be going.
1: Oh.
2: Okay.
1: Oh. She wanted to accost you.
17: I have a grudge because the Civic Center where they have it, the DCU Center, it's built on the land where my grandfather's sign shop used to be.
2: Oh, okay. All right.
1: Wow.
17: Yeah, so.
1: Can I just say I love your last line? This phrase needs to be used more. You said, I swear these guys could screw up a two-car funeral if you spotted them the hearse.
17: I mean, do you know what's going on in Iran? I have no idea.
2: No, not at all.
1: It's insane.
17: I don't trust either side.
1: Nope. Right.
17: I mean, I don't trust the Iranians as far as I can throw them either.
4: Right.
17: You know, I mean, we're going to celebrate our peace agreement by bombing the hell out of your country.
4: Right.
17: Like it's a fireworks display.
1: Right.
4: Right.
17: And we're going to get the other Arab states to embrace the Abraham Accords, and Bibi's going to help with that by blowing the hell out of Lebanon.
2: Yeah.
4: Yes. Yeah. I mean, and by the way, that got Lindsey Graham back in line because he was criticizing the deal, and then he's like, oh, it's just brilliant, this Abraham Accords thing. Like, it seems to me we're farther away from any kind of deal.
2: It's not going to happen.
4: That's what I mean. We're farther away from a deal.
17: Why would it happen now?
2: Right, exactly. Right. If it hasn't happened in the last 50 years by now?
1: Right.
2: Why would it happen now?
4: Right.
1: Right.
2: Right.
4: So Charlie,
17: you know why? Because Iran's holding all the cards.
2: Yes, they are.
4: Yeah.
2: We gave them all the cards.
17: We handed them all the cards.
2: Right.
17: Exactly.
4: We were just saying how numb we've all gotten to all that. This is the kind of stuff people post. Adam said these gunshots at the White House sound a lot like, this is why we need the $1 billion in ballroom security funding. Is it really that much of a coincidence this happens right after the funding was pulled? It's Borica says, so Trump had to skip his son's wedding because of conflict with a previously scheduled false flag assassination attempt. Ms. Farmy said, so he lost funding to the ballroom, and then there's suddenly shots fired outside the White House. Of course there were. And then Jim said, imagine having to stage getting shot at every 2 months because most of the world hates your guts. I mean, Charlie, I feel like...
17: By the way, when did the White House turn into Fort Apache?
1: No kidding.
4: Right.
17: You know, I mean, you can't get within 300 yards of that place.
4: Yeah. Yeah, and how would a ballroom help what happened this weekend?
17: Well, supposedly, that's the national security aspect of the ballroom.
2: Right. That's
17: which I find hilarious.
2: Right, that's what they need the government money for, the taxpayer money for.
17: Yeah, the bunker.
4: Uh-huh. Yeah, yeah, exactly. By the way, to your point about your piece about Mike Johnson, Reggie said, MAGA Mike needs to resign for wasting taxpayer monies by always sending Congress away when the votes are against their agendas. MAGA Mike does it again. Congress is about to pass a bill to end the Iran war, and he sent everyone home so the vote couldn't happen. Enjoy the ever higher gas prices.

0: Stephanie Miller.
1: Yes, it is the Stephanie Miller Show. Speaking of the city of Los Angeles, while global tourism hits record highs, the United States finished last among 184 countries for international visitor spending growth. Last out of 184. Just wait for it. They're going to blame Karen Bass for why people don't want to come here for the World Cup or the Olympics. When is my box working? Okay, thank you. Yeah, because we were saying that a lot of hotel chains are reporting. Obviously, there's a lot of reasons people don't want to come here. Worldwide chaos caused by Trump.
2: The hotels suck by jacking up their prices to astronomical amounts, too. So.
1: Right. Mary in the city of Los Angeles. Hello, Mary.
2: Hi. Oh,
1: oops. Sean. He's gone. Sean in Philly. Hey, Sean.

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1: Hi, I'm incredibly popular and charismatic Florida Governor Ron DeSantis. And hell yeah, I'm mad! The woke mob wants to lie about my really useful new law. They call it Don't Say Gay. Well, I'm here to say, don't say gay. Have you read it? Have you actually read my law? Have you read it? Because I'm going to be president. I am. I'm so going to be president, and none of you can stop me, okay? The only thing this very effective law does is ban any discussions of the gays and the transgenderisms with kids grades kindergarten through three. And that's it. Of course you can still say gay. It's preposterous. You can say gay. It just allows any patriot to sue the living crap out of your school district if they don't like it. It's not censorship, folks, if they're censoring themselves. And I'm gonna be president. I'm the smart Trump. Some of you are wondering, does this law keep grades 4 through 12 teachers from saying gay? That depends on what your definition of or is. Classroom instruction by school personnel or third parties on sexual orientation or gender identity may not occur in kindergarten through grade 3 or in a manner that is not age-appropriate or developmentally appropriate for students in accordance with state standards. What state standards are those? I don't know! Fuck around and find out! If you don't like my law, you're a groomer! And a pedophile! And a pedo-groomer! And that's what small government's all about! Just make me president already! I am not supposed to be a governor! Parents, you don't want your kids learning about gay sex at schools, do you? Learning about the kink and fetish community? You want some woke public school teacher makes $40,000 a year teaching your kids about dom-sub relationships or safe words or hard limits? Parents, do you want your little child at school to be learning about edging and lube? And glory holes? I don't think you do. And what about cock and ball torture? What if little Jimmy has a book report on older married men who are secretly into BDSM lifestyles? You want him talking to your school librarian about cock and ball torture? You have any books that can help me? Oh, I have one right here. Is that what you want? You don't want that. That's why I did this for you. Now, any nut job can sue any school, anytime, for any reason. And who picks up the tab? You, the Florida taxpayer. This law doesn't hurt any children. It only hurts you. And if anyone asks, you tell them you fell. Listen, y'all don't want your kids being taught about sex in the public schools. That's a liberal plot. Parents should teach their children about sex. Or don't teach them anything about sex. Let them grow up and bury that confusion, regardless of what acting out it leads to later in adult life. I turned out fine, and I never learned a thing about sex from my mother. Look, I don't have time for any of this, okay? I've got math textbooks to ban. I've got majority black voting districts to destroy. I got 77,000 Disney employees who vote in this piece of crap state that I have to piss off. So don't believe the lies of the liberal woke mob. You can still say gay. Go ahead. Say it. I'm not going to stop you. Say gay. Say gay sex. You can say it. Say hot, sweaty, smelly, musky, dominating, top, bottom, switch, reversible, sissy, femboy, uncut, power top, raw, bareback, action. Let me hear you say it. You want to say it. Let me hear you say it. Say man-to-man action. Just say it. Just let me be president already. Can you see? I'm already biologically a president. Trapped in

0: DeSantis and just let me transition the president.
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0: He golfs 2-3 times a week. He's going to UFC fights with Vanilla Ice. He was too busy for his son's wedding. But he did say Don and Bettina are going to have a great marriage, and this is a man who knows a great marriage. He's had 3 of them himself. Poor Don Jr. Without his father, you know, they had to scramble to find somebody else to make a 90-minute toast about windmills and transgender weightlifters. Don Jr. and Bettina are reportedly still planning to celebrate their marriage at the White House, and the president and first lady are expected to attend that event. Well, he'd hope so. They live there. Can you imagine if they didn't show up to that one, too? We wanted to make it, but we were unable to go downstairs.
1: Wait for it. Okay, you know what we're saying, just for all of our mental health to get through this chaos? We frequently, like, focus on other stuff.
2: Sure.
1: It's just, I don't know. Yours was watching a hippopotamus poop yesterday at the zoo?
2: At Busch Gardens in Tampa when I was there January.
1: Oh, okay. Yeah. All right.
2: It was fun. There was a window below the water, and the hippopotamus was swimming by, and he pooped right in front of us, and it was amazing.
1: Yeah. Okay. I'm just saying, we all do it on Instagram. I just minor animal videos. Yeah. Oh, some lady was reunited with some sort of wild creature that she raised as a baby or whatever. You tell me that's all AI, but I don't think
2: it's all AI.
1: No, I don't
2: think
1: it is.
2: Everything you see
1: on
2: Instagram
1: is
2: AI.
1: It was some sort of wild thing. Okay, listen. We all need distractions. So, first of all, is that real video of Bobby Jr. chasing 2 snakes? I think it is.
2: It is real video, yes.
1: That's what AI has done to us. I'm like, is he really that stupid?
2: And
1: yes, he is.
2: And did you hear Cheryl?
1: Hines was yelling, Bobby, no! How many times do you think she yells that a day? And he's trying to catch actual snake because he's a weirdo.
2: He's like, such a weirdo.
1: Jesus. Okay. Anyway, we got somehow talking about snake oil yesterday. Oh, because every member of the Trump administration sells some version of snake oil.
2: Yeah.
1: Dr. Oz, this new Surgeon General nominee. And we were saying Jim used to say now with 100% more snake.
2: Yeah.
1: Craig in Chicago loves you, but is against using snake oil. Oh. So this is a strongly worded letter of something.
2: Whatever.
1: Dear Steph, love you and your crew and your show. But as someone who would like to be known as the official herpetological authority of the Stephanie Miller Show, I would like to make it clear I am against using snakes and snake oil.
2: Well, then what do you call it?
1: Speaking of speaking English, as you were yesterday towards the end of your astoundingly enjoyable program, I'm sure we all know that the study of herpetology is not the study of herpes. I did not know that. But the study of reptiles and amphibians. Did you know that?
2: Yes, I did not know that.
1: Really? I serve on the board of directors of the Chicago Herpetological Society and have a certificate as a master herpetologist from the Amphibian Foundation in Atlanta, Georgia. So there. But I hasten to add that I do not have an undergraduate degree in biology, nor have I earned a graduate degree in herpetology. In the unlikely event the standards of the Stephanie Miller Show are so high as to require someone with those credentials to be the official herpetological authority, I'd be happy to refer you.
2: We don't have standards of any kind.
1: No, there are no standards of any kind. Look at who works here.
2: Seriously.
1: I mean, Sean's just visiting. Please do not encourage the use of snakes in the creation of snake oil, but please don't encourage the purchase of the aforesaid snake oil. Snakes have been maligned for many millennia, and it's only recently we've come to understand the value they bring to the Earth's ecosystems. Thank you for your attention.
2: They don't bring value to Cheryl Hines' home.
1: No. No. Nor does Bobby Kennedy, but she seems to do that anyway. No. Okay. That was the director. He's in charge of our health, the guy he was snake... Yeah.
2: Handling snakes.
1: Catching. Yeah. She was running after 2 snakes. But I don't know for what reason, trying to...
2: You could have been Cheryl Hines.
1: Okay.
2: If you would have said yes to him to go falconing.
1: Okay. You know, falcons, I take it the whole thing is you put on the big glove,
2: yes.
1: Right?
2: And yeah, to protect yourself against the talons.
1: Fly away, and then they come back and land. I'm just going to guess...
2: Is that a sport?
1: Bobby Kennedy's
2: Falcons. Is that
1: falcons,
2: a sport?
1: Yes, but I don't think Bobby Kennedy's Falcons ever came back. I think they were like out of there, like, you know, through a goose. Like, I think he was standing there with that glove for like hours and grew dark outside.
2: What's the sport in falconing?
1: I don't know.
2: They fly away,
1: and then they
2: land. And it comes back.
1: Land onto your right.
2: That's not a sport.
1: If you love something, set it free. If it comes back to you. For those listeners that are new to the show, yes, Bobby Kennedy invited me to go falconing.
2: Uh-huh.
1: His home in upstate
2: New York. Would you have falconed?
1: To which I said, No.
2: Would you have falconed?
1: No, I don't. That's weird. Did you see he caught a bird in the airport? I'm sure he ate it. He's standing there with a...
2: Like Ozzy Osbourne?
1: Yes. Okay, let's turn to some good news. The Economist magazine Senate forecast now has Democrats winning the Senate. Why? Let's go. Let's go. I like
2: Don't get happy.
1: Like do I, not... our chances in Texas. Yes, I do.
2: Don't get happy.
1: By the way, Stinson Carter pointing out what I keep saying. For a party that is so homophobic, they are so gay. You know what I'm saying? Trump is gay about a different wrestler or professional athlete like every day. But
2: he's
1: not
2: as gay for muscly guys as I am.
1: Right? Stinson says, how much American homophobia is rooted in the fact that all Republican men want to be dominated by power daddies and they don't want that deep urge to be questioned? Yes, I think that's a lot of it. Just write that whole who's your daddy's home with Trump and gross. Like, listen to this. Listen to this parade of bootlicking sycophants. Did they report that in his did he have a proctological exam? How many Republicans did they find up there?
2: They found Ron
1: Johnson Lindsey
2: Graham's
1: so far up there that they don't, right?
2: That's Lindsey Graham feels like, very much at home up someone's ass.
1: Well, should some reporter ask how many Republicans did they pull out of Trump's colon?
2: Wondering.
1: There you go. There's Lindsey Graham. He's up there the farthest.
2: Ron Johnson's not too far
1: behind. Johnson. Here we go.
3: I will give President Trump the credit for doing what is right, for finishing the job as much as he possibly can.
1: Look
3: what he's done to Venezuela. He doesn't get anywhere near the credit should get for the Abraham Accords. Now he is part of this deal. He's talking about expanding the Abraham Accords. I mean, that would be such a wonderful, positive result.
1: They're not going to sign the Abraham Accords. They're not going to do all. They have won. Iran has won. I heard some Republican, Chris, say something about, he shouldn't do blah, blah. Even if they criticize the deal, they have to say something positive. They're like, it's going to ruin everything that was accomplished by Epic Fury. What was accomplished by Epic Fury? Can you tell me? Nothing. Except making things worse.
2: Right. We lost more than we have been gained.
1: All our accomplishments would be ruined. It's like, what? This has been a disaster top to bottom.
2: Yep.
1: This is Tommy Pigott.
2: Tommy Pigott, he's the State Department spokesman.
1: Sure, okay.
4: The United States has been consistent from the beginning. So that's what's been clear here, is that President Trump, consistent on the objectives here, consistent on what he wants to see, consistent on the acts. And this is not a new objective for the United States. This has been something that's been an objective for a very long time. And yet it is President Trump who has advanced the cause of peace with the Abraham Accords. It is President Trump who has taken concrete actions to keep the Iranian regime from obtaining a nuclear weapon. It is President Trump that has strengthened our alliances.
1: That'll do, Pigott. See what I did there?
2: That's from Babe reference,
1: That's enough sucking up now. Good boy. Okay. Wow. Has he been clear in his objectives?
2: No.
1: I don't think even Republicans know what our objectives are, or were, or will be, or, huh?
2: He's been clear as cardboard.
1: The overly smiley Kevin Hassett, who is always talking about economic doom, but with a weird, creepy smile.
2: Uh-huh.
1: How many people have seen that before the trunk closed? I'm just saying that.
2: How many people has he put in a trunk?
1: He's so creepy. Is this him yet again explaining why people spending more on gas and everything is...
2: It's good.
1: It's real good.
2: Yeah.
1: It's real good what you've done. Yeah. Okay.
5: The thing that I've seen when I look at credit card data and other things that I could get for the private sector is that while people have been spending more money at gas stations, they've been spending more money at everything else, which means that they're still very, very optimistic about the state of the economy.
1: It does not mean what you think it means.
2: No, it does not.
1: What it means is we're all going broke, but we have to eat and drive places, like to work.
2: Well, you do. I don't drive.
1: Okay. I don't drive to the studio.
2: No, you don't. You tumble down the stairs.
1: Yes. Okay. And this is the RNC chair. Yep. And also how fantastic, Sean, fantastic everything is going.
6: Listen, President Trump is the economic champion of the world. He's literally brought us to record historic highs in the market. He's bringing record investments back to the country, which you may not feel all the time, you know, right away, because these things take time. Mm. But ever since he was elected, he's been focused on not only the American company, but the average American worker.
1: Wow, we are the champions? He is the champion of the world? of the economic champion of the world Donald Trump is? Because weirdly, most every economist says that he has wrecked both American and the world economy. Yeah, and the world economy. He's pretty much.
2: Wow.
1: That was those. That two. I gotta give those two sound bites. Yeah, just remember that next time you're paying $11 billion for gas and groceries. Donald Trump is the economic champion of the world. Of the world. Just sway back and forth in the grocery line. Look at me! Paying $11 for tomatoes! Woohoo! All right!
2: Taco seasoning packets used to be 99 cents. Now they're $2.50.
1: I just paid $8 for orange juice. Woo! And I'm not kidding about that. Okay. Wow. Can I hear Kevin Hassett again just about how it's a real good thing that everyone's going broke?
5: The thing that I've seen when I look at credit card data and other things that I can get for the private sector is that while people have been spending more money at gas stations, they've been spending more money at everything. On everything else, which means that they're still very, very optimistic about the state of the economy.
1: Oh, it's a happy joy thing then.
2: Happy joy.
1: That's not pain you're feeling at the pump or at the grocery store. I see. That means you're happy. Yes, I'm putting on more of my credit cards so I can go broke, you know, a little bit later. Whee! Yeah!
2: If and you ain't the granddaddy of all liars.
1: We are just fully in the upside down. Don't you feel like you're in gravity boots every day? Just, oh, up is down, up is down. Oh, this is my ass and this is my elbow. Okay.
2: Yep.
1: Fantastic. All right. Hey, we still have two servings of man meat coming up.
2: We do.
1: It's a cattywampus Memorial Day vacation week.
2: The next few weeks are going to be all cattywampus.
1: Dean Obadella and Carlos Elsrocky. Yeah. And then tomorrow, Carl Frisch, Dr. Ridlener, Malcolm Nance, and JoJo from Jurors.
2: Right.
1: It's vacation time, everyone.
2: Everybody's on vacation.
1: Yeah, everybody. Everybody. Okay, you know what? I have terrible eating habits because I can't afford good food. That's from our PSA, Sean. Have you heard that? I have terrible eating habits.
2: Terrible eating habits.
1: We all do now because we like to eat and we can't afford it. Okay.
2: Even that bacon, egg, and cheese biscuit is going to be real expensive.
1: Terrible. 18 minutes after the hour at this point. So you summed it up, the Iran deal. New York Times reporting a proposed Trump-backed memo with Iran would reportedly release $25 billion in frozen Iranian assets. I seem to recall something about that. Something when the black guy did that. It was something worth like still just, about time.
7: Yeah, like $1.5 billion or something. Pallets
1: of their
7: cash.
1: Money. Right. Yeah. Right. So you just said, so we're giving Iran a ton of cash and punting on nuclear weapons, just a complete humiliation of a bunch of stupid maniacs by a bunch of smarter maniacs. We got outplayed at every, and still I don't know how this ends. We're bombing again, right?
7: Yeah, because, you know, what else are we going to do? What are we, you know, all right. It's not like, it seems like they get to a point where there's almost a deal and then Trump says something stupid that ends up just tossing the deal in the trash.
1: Yeah.
7: And then Iran comes back and says, no, there was never a deal. And it's just like, oh my God, I'm just watching two complete insane people negotiate with each other. One of which has control of one of the most important waterways in the world.
1: Right. Yeah, it is just like watching the same cycle over and over again. So what else is going on? Do we have this one? You were just over the weekend. How are you explaining to your constituents this new settlement that prevents the IRS from auditing any Trump family documents? Representative Mike Lawler said, well, when I think it comes to any agreement the president has made with the IRS, I think looking back at Biden...
8: Oh, my God.
1: You just said, to update an old quote, when Republicans speak, it's a noun, a verb, and Biden.
2: Yeah, that's
1: exactly.
7: Which was something Biden actually coined, was Giuliani.
1: Giuliani.
7: As a noun, a verb, and 9/11.
1: Yeah.
7: So,
1: It is like Chris and I were just saying, it's just so, especially on a long weekend, it's so hard to just not be numb by all of the stuff that happens on a daily basis, let alone over 3 days. But you wrote about the IRS, just that part of it, that, you know, him never being able to be, you know, audited or prosecuted by the IRS. And you just said you may have heard about ball maxing and been shocked by it, as in, holy, you mean there's a thing where men inject fluid into their nutsack to make it look huge? Yes, I'm aware. Because of the company I keep.
2: Well, Bella was aware of looks maxing.
9: Yeah, she was.
1: But you just said so much of what is done by Trump, who answers the question, what if an overgrown Oompa Loompa, but on bath salts, enrages me, but it's not breaking my brain because mostly I think, of course, it's being Donald Trump. What did you expect? But you said this IRS thing is bombballing you.
7: So do you want me to explain? I hope I created bombballing. So you see, the thing about the ball, Max. the thing about the ball maxing, the analogy I was, you know, so cleverly making was that I had written about scrotal infusion back in 2009.
1: Of course you did.
7: As a way to talk about the, which was the same thing as the calling it ball maxing.
1: Oh.
7: And it's like, so everybody's like, oh my God, ball maxing. And I'm like, please. Oh. Please.
1: Yes.
7: We were scrotal infusing before you kids
2: absolutely
7: were even born.
1: Sean's like, God, I missed this show.
7: And so I was saying that, like, so it doesn't shock me, you know, because we've been through, through so much. But I was like, what if, say, somebody came up with something called bomb balling, where they put small explosives in their scrotums so that when they had sex, it would actually trigger one
9: and create
7: a stronger orgasm. And I was saying, that would shock me.
1: Wow.
7: And so the IRS deal is the bomb balling.
1: Yes. Yes. Steve Schmidt wrote a piece like this, too, just about what we're all numb. That's the biggest danger, what we're all numb to at this point, what we're just, you know, we've normalized, we're just kind of collectively overwhelmed. But, yeah, you just said, so they can't be prosecuted by the IRS forever. That's telling the law to go itself sideways with a chainsaw. That's taking the Constitution, wiping your ass with it, and using it to set a pile of American flags on fire so you can cook some bald eagles. It literally is everything he does now is just, you know, right?
7: Mm-hmm. Yeah. No, and like, F America is what it is. And there is only one way you can see America, and that is through him, and that America is him and only him. And that's why any candidate that he supports has to be somebody who 100% supports every single thing he does and tells him. The New York Times just did a study that one out of every six things a cabinet member says in a meeting is a praise of Trump.

0: Yeah. Dino Badala coming up bottom of the hour. Okay, here are the fun facts of the Bobby Kennedy and the two snakes.
1: All right.
0: They were black racers.
1: He said yesterday they were moccasins.
0: Okay, well, he's incorrect about that as well then. Okay. He posted a video of himself wrangling two snakes on Dr. Oz's patio, of course. As his wife, Cheryl Hines, said, "You are nuts." Oh, is that new? Oh, now a warning. She just figured that out now? Just now.
2: Now a warning?
0: He smiled and proudly showed off his catches for the camera.
1: Yeah.
0: The snakes then got restless.
1: Uh-huh. As snakes do.
0: As anyone close to Bobby Kennedy, I would imagine, and started jumping around as he dangled them, and one of the snakes bit him on the finger.
1: Cheryl Hines bites him all the time.
0: Honey, let it go. Do you hear the curb, your enthusiasm music? I do. Pretty much every story about Bobby Kennedy, I hear that. Mm-hmm. Honey, let it go. Oh, my God, Bobby, please. How many times a day do you think he says that? No, leave the bear cub. The whale head, belongs on the whale. No.
1: It's dripping juices on the children.
0: Stop. No, don't eat the roadkill. Oh, Bobby.
1: Put down that penis, Bobby.
0: Put down that raccoon penis. That's not
1: food.
0: No, Bobby. This, we played this, Sean, when he skedaddled during the White House Correspondents' Dinner, and she's, like, running after him. Mm-hmm. He's with the security people. She's like, you know, F you. And she's, like, running up in her heels trying to... Okay, here's where it gets good. This is a big bag of rats that Bobby Kennedy will eat if he gets to them first.
1: Right.
0: Bobby Kennedy pushed back on criticism from some Maha, Make America Healthy Again.
1: Yeah.
0: Maha. Led by Dr. Havhar.
1: Uh-huh. Or Dr. Furrier.
0: Either, both of them.
1: Uh-huh.
0: Yeah.
3: It's off hard.
0: After he extended liability protections for drug makers working to develop treatments for the hantavirus strain. So anti-vaxxers turning on Bobby Kennedy.
1: Neato.
0: Over hantavirus, fight, big bag of rats, until Bobby eats you. Bobby, no! I just want to know how many times a day she says that when he's doing disgusting things to wildlife.
1: Yeah.
0: Okay, hey, here's our update on your opportunity to now bleed from the eyeballs as well.
1: Okay.
0: WHO chief warns that Ebola outbreak will worsen. Fantastic. He said the rapidly growing Ebola outbreak in the Congo and Uganda will get worse before it gets better. More than 900 cases and more than 220 deaths have been reported just in the Congo. Remember how the, I don't know if you remember the, you know, COVID started over there and... Remember,
1: we
0: used to fight it over there, so we didn't have to fight it over here.
1: And it came over here.
0: Yeah, but then remember Trump disbanded our team?
1: It came over here the weekend we went to Seattle.
0: Yes.
1: In 2020.
0: Yeah, but remember he disbanded the whatever. People were watching that going on in China. Okay. All right, let's move on. Sue in Rockville. Hello, Sue.
4: Hello there, all. You have to be a complete moron to believe anything RFK says. Yesterday, after his snake handling, he said that circumcised boys are twice as likely to get autism as those that are uncircumcised. 5,800 years of Jewish history would like to object.
0: Yes. Oi.
4: It's absurd.
0: That literally gives me Spielkus. Do you know what I'm saying?
4: Spielkus in your Connecticut.
0: In my Connecticut.
1: Yeah.
0: Yes.
4: Can I tell you guys one very good thing?
1: Sure.
0: Yes.
4: We are going to see Bruce Springsteen tonight in D.C.
1: Yay.
0: Woohoo!
1: That is cool. The boss.
0: Speaking of musicians, hey, it's Tracy in Mesa, Arizona. Hello.
5: Hey. Listen, well, first of all, with regard to herpetology, I was a dinosaur kid. I was fascinated with dinosaurs. So when I learned that the first dinosaur was called Iguanodon because its teeth looked like an iguana's, I had a series of pet iguanas as a kid.
1: Oh.
5: And as an adult, I rescued iguanas. So I know a little bit about that. If that snake was a moccasin, he'd be dead by now. Anyway, the other thing is, Chris, with your story about the hippopotamus.
1: Yes.
5: When I was a kid, my grandmother took me to the Denver Zoo when I was about 8 years old, and we went to the pachyderm exhibit, and I witnessed the rhinoceroses doing the nasty.
1: Yeah.
5: And that was my first exposure to that. And
1: the joke is,
5: why do rhinoceros have 4 feet? Because 8 inches isn't enough. So the first time you witnessed a rhinoceros penis.
0: All right. Okay, we're going to be on this for the rest of the show.
1: We are.
0: Can tell.
1: Yep.
0: And Dean next.
6: Mon Pa MAGA. In case you missed it, your melon-hued messiah fell asleep at Arlington National Cemetery yesterday because he couldn't be bothered to summon consciousness for 20 damn minutes while our fallen heroes were being honored. And that despicable display of disrespect reminded me of this question I keep having to ask you. You see, you constantly say that Donald Trump loves our troops. So once again, I want to know why that is. Is it because he received 5 deferments for a fake medical condition from the draft during the Vietnam War? Or is it the time he bragged about avoiding STDs as his personal equivalent military combat? Is it because he demeaned a POW, attacked a Gold Star family, and told a military widow that her deceased husband knew what he had signed up for? Was it the time he downplayed the traumatic head injury suffered by our troops after a missile attack as not real because they weren't missing hands and limbs? Is it the time he said he did not want to be seen with war-wounded amputees and wanted them forever out of his sight? Or the time he called our fallen heroes of war suckers and losers? Was it the time he skipped an event in France honoring our Marines because it was raining? Is it all the times he called our military leaders dumb and overrated while calling terrorists like the Taliban and Hezbollah very smart? Was it the time he demanded the flags after McCain's death be returned to full mast, or the time he demanded that a ship bearing his name be blocked from view? Was it when he suggested that the chairman of the Joint Chiefs of Staff deserved to be executed? Maybe it was when he asked General John Kelly, a man who lost his son in combat, why anyone would sign up for service because, as far as he saw it, there was nothing in it for them. Perhaps it was hearing him say that, as president, he would allow our adversaries to attack the same allies this country's greatest generation fought beside and died defending? Or was it when he insulted Nikki Haley's husband for currently serving our country overseas? Was it when he said the Medal of Freedom handed to rich donors was much better than the Medal of Honor because the recipients of that honor are in bad shape or dead? Was it when he insisted on using the sacred shrine that is Arlington National Cemetery, the final resting place for more than 400,000 veterans and their families, as a photo op for his campaign, despite the fact that he was not allowed to do so, and officials there were reportedly attacked by his staff for trying to stop him? Was it when he decimated the VA and gutted a suicide prevention hotline meant to help our veterans in their darkest hour? Is it the fact that he has fired more veterans than any other president in our history? Or was it when he skipped the dignified transfer of the 4 soldiers who died in Lithuania so he could host a glittery gala in his gilded golf motel for the folks who funded 9/11? Was it the time he droned on about trophy wives while wearing a MAGA hat at a West Point graduation, or the time he talked about the Olympics and the World Cup on Memorial Day at Arlington National Cemetery? Or was it when he called for the execution of several Democratic lawmakers because they made a video reminding service members to refuse unlawful orders? Which of those things makes you believe he loves our troops? Which one? Because now he says he gets a kick out of people talking about the 13 service members who died in Iran. A kick. And then, as if 13 grieving families somehow amounted to a rounding error, he said it was only 13. Only 13. Because apparently the man who promised you all he would end foreign wars, who swore he would stop wasting American lives overseas, now wants you to shrug while American troops die in a war he never justified, never explained, never sought congressional approval for, and still has no plan to extract us from. The guy who promised you he was the one to end all foreign wars is using our troops as props in a deadly game that is undoubtedly lining his pockets while making all of us far less safe at the same damn time. And I just do not understand how you don't see how grotesque that is. So what is it? Because for the life of me, I cannot figure it out. And I would really, really love to know.

0: We see a faithless president. A faithless president self-dealing while he depicts himself as Christ. While he depicts the Obamas as apes. While he plunges the nation into reckless war, sends prices soaring, and plunders our health care to cut taxes for those who already have spectacular wealth.
1: Senator John Ossoff, telling it like it is.
2: With musical accompaniment.
1: Can I have an organ? Could you please both take your organs out for me every time I speak as well?
2: No.
1: Oh, all right. Well, let's talk to this guy.

0: Magazine. Good morning.
1: Good to see you, my friend. That was really good comments by John Ossoff. I love the accompaniment. I wish I could have that as well. That's remarkable.
0: Yes, and just everything we say. Just preach.
2: Yeah. He was in church. So, okay. Yeah.
0: All right. Speaking of church, Pastor James Tallarico liking his chances in Texas after the noted crook Ken Paxton won yesterday. What do you think?
1: Look, I think he has a viable chance, more so than any Democrat in the last few cycles. I mean, we were all excited about Beto O'Rourke, but the polling didn't show. The best it showed him was like within 5 or something.
2: Right.
1: There are polls showing Tallarico tied or leading.
0: Yeah.
1: So we're in it. This is a fight. But I will say this. The idea that Ken Paxton has all these negatives, like he was indicted and cheated on his wife and pled almost guilty to charges, did community service,
0: was impeached.
1: It makes the Republicans love him more. They're going to come out big. That's their brand.
0: Oh, also, he protected a child rapist. So completely on GOP brand.
1: There you go. You got that. I didn't think that was a bonus. That brings another person off their couch who's a Republican. Like, oh, he protected a child rapist. I got to get involved because this is what I want. He reminds me of the Trump of Texas. And that's what he is. He's a protector of white supremacy. He's anti-abortion. He's a Christian supremacist. He's anti-any regulations on guns. This is a guy who, that's what they love. They don't care. Jesus forgives all the other stuff.
0: Yeah.
1: As long as you, in his name, do horrible things. Unbelievable.
0: So we were just saying the economists predicting a Democrats win the Senate. Obviously, we got other good news yesterday. Panel of federal judges rejected Alabama's effort to use the new voting map in November, saying it discriminated against black people and could not be used so shortly before a vote. The ruling further confuses the electoral landscape across the South as Republican-led legislatures have raced to implement new district lines after the Supreme Court ruling. South Carolina, though, good news for us, right? Republican-led South Carolina Senate voted against a measure to advance a new congressional map, ending that last-minute redistricting effort. So where do we stand, do you think, in general on redistricting?
1: Oh, we're going to win big.
0: Yeah.
1: It's huge. It's like, you ever see the Poseidon Adventure from the 70s? With the big blue wave, or the perfect storm, it's the perfect storm. It's the Poseidon Adventure.
0: Oh, Shelley Winters is going down again.
1: not good, but you're going to have Gene Hackman lead us to the propeller chamber, and like two of us are going to get out.
2: Yep.
1: That's the downside if you take it to its full extent.
0: I mean,
1: in reality, look, we're 5 months from the election. Things right now, the trajectory doesn't change. Democrats should win big. I mean, in 2018, Trump's approval rating going into that midterm was 44%. He lost 40 seats. Right now, he's like 37-38%. And people are angry. Strongly disapprove is at about 50%. Strongly approve of Trump is 20%. And that's the real enthusiasm gap into the midterm.
0: And the more recent polls, Dean, have him closer to 30%, like 31, 32, 32, and more like 60% disapproval. So
1: in my apartment, he's at 10%. So, I mean, like, it depends where you're from. So right now, he's not doing well in my apartment.
0: You know, this is like finding a unicorn. South Carolina Republican State Senator Richard Cash said, neither my conscience nor my common sense will allow me to stop an election that is already underway. I mean, you know, you would think that would be the norm, but I guess we'll take the wins where we can get them, right? In South Carolina and Alabama.
1: I also think that, first of all, in 2028, they're probably going to go back in the normal course of business and do that. But second, they knew if you get rid of James Clyburn, an icon in the Democratic Party, you eliminate his seat, the backlash, I think, would be so deafening to be blunt.
0: Yeah. Yeah.
1: I mean, they're trying to create a neo-confederacy in the South. We're seeing that play out. But South Carolina is going to wait for 2 years. And Alabama, look, we'll see what the Supreme Court does. I'm concerned the Supreme Court is just a tool of the Republican Party. So they ruled for them with no shame, no decency. They ruled against us in Virginia. They have no problem ruling for Republicans in Alabama. But we'll see. Maybe they'll do the right thing in this one case because it's one seat.
0: Yeah. Well, I keep saying that, Dean. They seem to not do anything because it's the right thing. It's because they see that it's going to hurt them politically because we're so close to the midterm. So, just a shock to no one, Iran vows retaliation after latest bombing by Trump. Peace deal negotiations. Who knew that bombing them would,
2: destroy peace deal?
0: Yeah, that's weird. Uh-huh. Right. Between the Trump administration and Iran are on shaky ground after the Supreme Leader warned U.S. bases in the Middle East are no longer safe. The Ayatollah delivered his warning in a message to mark the beginning of the Muslim pilgrimage to Mecca, a day after the U.S. military launched defensive strikes. That was on the military we've already destroyed, if you're keeping track.
1: Yeah,
0: in the war we already won 2 months ago. He said the hands of time do not turn backward, and the nations and lands of the region will no longer serve as shields for American bases. Well, they're already covering up how much damage Iran has already done to our bases. I mean, Dean, I don't know what your take. This is just a debacle top to bottom, this whole Iran thing, and I don't know how we get out of it.
1: I think this is, honestly, objectively, Stephanie, the biggest failure by an American president in a war that we've ever seen. And that, in other wars, we were drawn in and we won. World War II and World War I, we played a big role in it. You know, you can make argument of Vietnam, did we win or not? This has been a debacle on every single level. Yeah. And just in 2.5 months, from things like Trump announcing when he put his video out, we're going to help the people of Iran. Well, that was a 24-hour promise, and that's gone, so he doesn't care about them. Now they're suffering more. To this is going to be quick, to they have no military. And what's happening? We spent probably $50 billion, if not more. Americans are dead. Thousands of Iranian civilians are dead, and we're all paying it at the gas pump. We're paying it for food prices. Inflation's about to explode. It's creeping up. But so, and this is all, and Trump's got no plan. He literally wants to ignore this. Stephanie, he just wants us to pretend it's not there. He's like, it'll be done in 2 days, 3 days, and like, just move on. Let's not talk about that. Well, let's talk about the ballroom and the UFC fight on the front lawn.
0: Yeah, God. And by the way, we've been talking about this. CNN expert predicts gas prices won't drop below $3 in the next 6 years. So, you know, all of these promises, like, oh, they're just going to drop like a rock in a day, are BS as usual.
1: I will say, though, being Arab, I get a special card. I'm in the OPEC club. It's like it's Costco, but it's OPEC.
0: OPEC
1: dollar. OPEC dollar. I just show the card at the gas station. They're like, okay, my friend. And I get gas for like a dollar.
0: I'm sorry. Is that a gas station attendant accent? They say, okay.
1: It's an Arab to Arab.
2: Arab to Arab accent, yes.
1: Like, if I went to a pizza bar, I'm like, hey, Dean, what are you doing? At the Arab gas station, like, hey, my friend. Okay, my friend.
0: You're just a self-dealer. You go to, you know, to your Sicilian roots when you need something and your Palestinian roots when you need something else.
1: But I can only do those two accents because I don't want to go to HR. So that's Arab and Italian. Everything else is an HR meeting.
0: This is what we're down to. Secretary of State Marco Rubio declared the Strait of Hormuz will be open one way or another, saying it's unacceptable. Oh, okay. Well, maybe they didn't know that you thought it was unacceptable. I'm sure they'll. I mean, they have just won and we've lost. There's no other way to spin this. We've given them control of the Strait. Okay.
1: The Iranians' counteroffer, as reported this morning, is we'll open the Strait in 1 month for the exact same number of ships that were going through before, and we'll work together with Oman, the neighboring country, to deal with it. But that's not, look, Trump is, a win to Trump now is just opening the Straits. The Straits were open before the war.
0: Right.
1: There was no tolls, there was nothing. Gas price were averaging $2.80. Now they're averaging $4.50 across the nation. Diesel's at $5.60. We all pay for diesel because it's grocery prices. It's furniture being delivered. Yeah. It's clothes being delivered.
0: That's right.
1: We're paying for this war, a war of insanity by a guy who should resign. I actually think Trump should resign and be charged with war crimes.
0: Yeah.
1: He has hurt our country.
0: Yeah, yeah. With his fellow war criminal, Netanyahu and Putin. Aren't they today's axis of evil? Remember that whole phrase?
1: Sure, why not? I like that very much. I was on a comedy special called Axis of Evil in 2007 on Comedy Central. So now we've been replaced by Putin, Trump, and Netanyahu.
0: Ugh. All right, so let's look at the good news, because you'll put your legal hat on, my legal lad. New York Times says federal grand juries are rebelling against the DOJ. Grand juries are the heart of the criminal justice system, the inner sanctum where prosecutors working unchecked and in secret have enormous power to indict their fellow citizens, writes the New York Times. But under Trump, the Justice Department has had serious difficulties presenting cases to grand juries, running into problems that would have seemed unthinkable a year ago. In the past several months, prosecutors have repeatedly failed to persuade grand juries the cases they brought warrant criminal charges. And if it were not unusual enough, they've also been admonished at least three times last November by federal judges who have accused them of misconduct. The latest setback in Chicago, a judge cited a remarkable list of grand jury errors as a reason for dismissing charges against four Democratic activists who were facing trial there. I mean, you know, they've set a date for the James Comey ridiculous seashell case, right?
1: I will say this, that the people read the New York Times article, and I'll share it again with the gift link. Your jaw will drop at what they reported on. The U.S. attorney in Wyoming, there was like a murder case, not a political one, where the charges were dismissed, and they got them reinstated later. The U.S. attorney has no experience being a prosecutor. He's some Christian pastor guy. I'm not kidding. That is a lawyer. He went to the grand jury room handing out business cards, talking to people before they went in and voted. Like, hey, you need a rug? Call me. Like, this is what was going on. I'm not even kidding. It's in the – he didn't sell rugs, but he really said that you need – so that was tampering with the grand jury. They had to dismiss it. In Chicago, my friend Kat Abel-Ghazaleh, who had ran for Congress and lost, was one of the people charged. They dropped – and I'm happy they dropped the charges. You read about that, the misconduct by the – you have them telling the grand jury misleading stuff that you should never say about the evidence being, oh, it's really strong evidence. You don't say that. They decide that.
0: Yeah, Dean.
1: This is not a – it's unbelievable. If you read it, it's stunning.
0: Mm-hmm. Let me ask you about Kilmer Ortega-Garcia, who just had all charges dismissed. So all of the Trump administration officials from, you know, Pam Bondi to Kash Patel, under oath, in front of Congress, on camera, multiple times calling him a gangbanging rapist, would he not have a case? Well, first of all, he should be first in line for the slush fund. Yeah. But secondly, like, couldn't he sue them? I mean,
1: for defamation, absolutely. That, and I, like Kash Patel, in my view, and I talked to Glenn Kirshner, our mutual buddy. Well, we both really think that Kash Patel, as FBI director, knew that Kilmer Ortega-Garcia was never convicted of any crimes. He lied intentionally under oath to Congress. Who's going to investigate him? The DOJ is not going to. But there's a 5-year statute of limitations on that. So the Democrats come in. I really think he should be investigating for misleading Congress, false statements to Congress. But secondly, is defamation civilly? Absolutely. Those were statements of fact by the FBI director under oath to Congress.
0: But
1: those, it wasn't an opinion.
0: But whether that's it's Renee Good or Alex Preddy or Ortega Garcia, like, they just get away with these. I mean, again, not just anybody, head of the FBI, they're on, you know, under oath calling them terrorists or rapists or whatever. I'm like, you can't do that. I mean, a normal citizen would get sued for.
1: Right. It's not Fox News and you're not like a podcaster anymore. You're the FBI director and you're under oath to Congress. So I think there's the two buckets, the criminal side and the civil side. And I hope Mr. Garcia looks into it. I'm sure that many attorneys will be very happy to represent him in a defamation lawsuit against Kash Patel.
0: Christy Noem calling the Renee Good and Alex Preddy, domestic terrorists. I mean, Trump framed his decision to settle his $10 billion lawsuit he brought against the IRS as a selfless act aimed to helping others. I gave up a lot of money and a lot. I can't even get through this with a straight face. Let's see. I give they just announced anti-weaponization fund to go forward. I could have settled my case, including the illegal release of my tax returns and the equally illegal break-in at Mar-a-Lago. The break-in at Mar-a-Lago for an absolute fortune. Instead, I'm helping others. Oh, he's so Gandhi meets Mother Teresa, who were badly abused by an evil corrupt Biden. Blah blah blah blah blah. Oh my God! Can you?
1: Unbelievable. This was a case that had no merit, the actual lawsuit itself. And it happened in 2020, the release. Trump didn't sue when he was out of office. He waited until he got back in office, so he sued his own administration, knowing Todd Blanche would do this. So Todd Blanche creates this slush fund, which Congress is trying to push back on, at least Democrats are. But Mike Lindell wants to be rich. People who beat up police officers are looking at getting millions of dollars. And add to that, Stephanie, DOJ is eliminating or erasing thousands of documents from their website of all the January 6th prosecutions.
0: Rewriting history.
1: This is Hitler's playbook. This is the burning books, but they're doing it online.
0: Yes.
1: And it's the same goal. So you don't learn about history. You don't learn about the truth. Instead, you only learn the truth they want to peddle to you.
0: And he has.
1: So we're dealing with this regime.
0: He has this whole party. This Glenn Grothman, GOP rep, he's just disgraceful. He said President Trump is not looking for money for himself here. He's made, what, $4 billion just since he's been back in office. But he does feel that for precedent, the DOJ has to pay something. Someone's got to be slapped a little bit to make sure this doesn't happen again. And also when the money is paid, it's kind of an admission of guilt by the DOJ, both on the shenanigans going on into President Trump's campaign in 2020, as well as legal matters going after some of his children. It's important in the court of history that we realize that the federal government tried to make stuff up about Russian collusion and President Trump. We are literally in the rewriting history phase of, you know.
1: What I'm suggesting is don't attack the Capitol. How about that? First of all, don't attack the Capitol and bleed the police officers. Second of all, if anyone was wrong, they have the right to sue the government. They can do it individually. And if a judge determines they were vindictively prosecuted, like Mr. Garcia and others, they can get the damages. There's no doubt. You don't create a slush fund where you give your supporters our tax dollars. That's what this is. Look, Joe Biden just filed a lawsuit against the Trump administration today for releasing documents. Biden should demand a settlement of $10 billion to give to my supporters for what we've been through with Trump. I mean, Trump's aging me. Look at me, Steph. I'm 22. Look what he's done to me. I was a young man.
0: I'm 17. I'm a child prodigy. Dean, I'm glad you brought this up because I wanted to get your take on this. So Trump responded to Biden's lawsuit against DOJ, calling him a crooked politician. Oh, my God. Every accusation. Biden sued the DOJ over the department's announcement it will release recordings and transcripts from his interviews with a ghostwriter for his memoir. So, you know, they're doing this just punitively. His lawyer said President Biden cooperated fully with special counsel Herr and agreed to private audio tapes of conversations with his biographer for a book about his deceased son on the condition they would not be made public. The DOJ themselves have said these tapes serve no public interest. And so, you know, of course they're going to do it just to try to, in any way they can, humiliate Joe Biden.
1: And the one thing I would say, Stephanie, now you have DOJ reversing a promise that was made so that when the Democrats come in, we're going to reverse the promise of the $1.8 billion fund. Democrats in Congress should talk about clawing back all that money they should be announcing. We're going to come after you. If you take any money from Trump, we're coming after you. So don't spend it. Secondly, there's no audit of Trump. They're going to flip that. We're going to reverse that as well. That's not a quarter-proof settlement.
0: Yep.
1: The idea that lawsuit being dropped, they're not going to do audits of Trump, his family, or his companies. Well, the next DOJ can reverse it because Trump DOJ can reverse stuff.
0: Yes. One last one, by the way, I'm telling you, Dean, I feel like the judiciary, like our friend Glenn Kirshner always says, will hold eventually. A senior Washington federal judge says Trump's vitriolic attacks against the judiciary have led to an increase in violent threats and a rare rebuke of the president by name from a sitting judge. He said that he has ratcheted up to a new level his personal vitriolic attacks on judges who have ruled against him or with whom he disagrees, some of whom he appointed. So it does feel like our system of justice is holding for now. So,
1: I mean, there's a lot of good judges. It's the Supreme Court that undermines it. Don't forget, until the Harif decision, they're about 90%+ of the time they ruled for Trump. So, you've got trial judges and appellate judges doing the right thing, the Supreme Court not. And I wish the best for these judges who are taking a stand for our Constitution, against Trump, and risking their lives for it. That's not what it should be like in a democratic republic.
0: Yep.
1: That's what it is in Donald Trump.
0: You know how we fight for truth, justice, and the American way? We listen to the Dean Obadalla Show here on SiriusXM.
2: You certainly
0: every
2: do.
0: Every night because we
1: thank
0: love you.
1: You.
0: No, we love you. Goodbye,
1: thank
0: Dean.
1: You. Love you guys as well. Take care.
0: All right. Thank you, honey.
2: Thanks, Dean.
0: There
2: Bye-bye.
0: He goes. Comedy and legal rock star. 52 minutes after the hour.
3: Good morning, Steph.
0: Glenn, it's not even like a legal thing anymore, the amount of this corruption. To the point that I was saying in the first break, Republicans, is not because it's the right thing to do. It's because they see the polling out there and they feel what's coming in the midterms. And this slush fund to pay cop beaters, our friend Harry Dunn, who I posted a picture of us with yesterday. It is the ballroom of taxpayer expense. All of it, right, is just it's like hourly at this point.
3: And I agree with that clip you just played. We no longer have an executive branch. We have a RICO organization being run out of the White House. I don't say that flippantly. You know, RICO, racketeer-influenced and corrupt organizations. We have the executive branch being run like a criminal enterprise. Those are words of art in RICO law. I mean, this crazy slush fund shakedown and then bribery to senators to buy into it. You know, at least the Senate stood up. Of course, they stood up and went home.
0: Yeah.
3: But, you know, they
0: stood up and quit.
2: Right,
0: yes.
2: Right.
3: Yeah.
0: Yeah. Like the cowards that they are. I mean, I posted a picture of us backstage with our friend Harry Dunn at DC Sexy Liberal. What is your take on his and Daniel Hodges' lawsuit? Because it certainly seems to me like they have a really good case.
3: They have a great case. I mean, right now, what this slush fund contemplates is paying the people, rewarding the people who beat the hell out of our police officers who were defending the Capitol and defending American democracy on January 6th. They're being paid. It's also a recruiting tool for future insurrectionists who Donald Trump may send to the polls come the midterm. So, you know, I think there is a standing issue. In other words, do Harry and Daniel have a dog in the fight? I think they do.
0: Yeah.
3: You know, the argument, Steph, will be, well, no money's been paid out to the people who beat the cops yet, so maybe their suit is not ripe. That's another term of art. I think the suit will move forward because there's no legal or constitutional basis for this slush fund.
0: I mean, I just CNN caught up with J6 Ryder, who said they deserve massive payouts from the fund. So the number I put in is $30 million. You know, $21.5 million is for the wrongful imprisonment for said one of the terrorists who was locked up for more than 1,000 days. Obviously, they're all going. It's an insane feeding frenzy already, right?
3: It is, and I assume all this money will go to Trump's friends, maybe some of his family members who are aggrieved by the Biden administration. I don't think it's going to make it through the courts. I think, you know, this is also, I think this is Donald Trump recognizing his time in power, his reign of terror is coming to an end. So he's trying to grab everything he can grab right now. And, you know, before he goes down in flames, and he will go down in flames.
0: This is the kind of crazy timeline we live in, Glenn. So here's the headline. QAnon shaman denounces Trump's slush fund as blood money. He's also suing the U.S. for $40 trillion, though.
2: $40 trillion. Okay.
0: That guy, QAnon shaman, he says the new anti-slush fund is an abuse of power by a would-be king. He said, you think I'm going to take an effing dime from Trump and the government after he's using this thing to cover him and his family in perpetuity for all their crimes? You think I'm going to take a dime of their blood money? He's also sued Trump for $40 trillion in 2025, asserting that he is the true leader of the free world and vowing to use the sum to wipe out the national debt. That lawsuit, you'll be shocked to know, Glenn, was dismissed.
3: You know, Steph, what's going on in the United States of America makes no damn sense. It just makes no sense anymore. And, you know, I don't know. I would like to think this is all going to implode. It's going to collapse like a house of cards.
0: Yeah.
3: I just don't know when the Republicans in Congress will say, you know, we've just had enough. I mean, I think they've been waiting Trump out for so long, you know, understanding he's going to go away at some point. And then they'll be able to say, I never turned on him. So please, MAGA, continue to support me. I think that that's what their play is.
0: And here's the thing. The crazies are not just the crazies are in the Senate. Tommy Tuberville, this guy, Senator Tuberville took to the Senate floor to lie repeatedly about what happened at the Capitol on January 6th, amplifying the wild claims of conspiracy theorists who willfully distort the truth. He claimed while providing zero evidence the 2020 election results were tampered with to ensure Donald Trump lost. Democrats and the deep state orchestrated a coup against our government.

0: Seth, our homo of hope. Hello, good morning.
1: Good morning, homos in there, Sean. So when Sue called earlier, she buried the lead. After Bobby Jr. talked about all the circumcised causing autism,
2: yes.
1: Donald Trump followed with, yes, I'm not a doctor, but I studied this for a long time. I'm like, oh, he studied this? Like, what do you do, autism boy? Pull down your pants?
3: Oh, Seth
0: Louise, homo. I mean, 58 minutes after the hour. Carlos Alzaraki, next.

I can't. I don't know what. Is it on? Okay. Welcome to Justice.

0: right?
1: Yes. We are Trump's black people.
2: Yes. Thank you so much for having us on, Judge Pyro.
1: And for taking time off from the Supreme Court.
0: Yeah. Shit, pardon me, I forgot my first shot. Mmm. Woo! We have Steve Manish. Can you buy a vowel? Is there a chance you can buy a vowel? Steve Manish in the Treasury. He's got money, guys, here.
3: Good evening, Judge Jeanine. And let me thank you. It's so nice to have an interviewer pronounce my name correctly in one of my appearances. So thank you. It's a pleasure to be here and to remind all your listeners that President Trump is fighting for every American, even the expendable ones.
0: I know Botox. Is that Botox in your lips? Or do you just, if you always look like a squid, or what's that?
4: Oh, how droll. No, actually, I just have a bit of irritation. I've been wearing my protective mask all day, as I've done every day since my wedding night. Louise demands I wear these around the house long before coronavirus, and sometimes there's rash.
0: Yes, that's the gold digger. I mean, the gold standard is your wife.
3: She's wonderful. Her rendition of Let It Go is astonishing.
5: Now, burlap and dirty gravel.
0: What? Now, has anybody done more for the Negroes than Donald Trump?
2: Listen, Judge Picadillo. No one has, okay? Mm-mm. Not Jesus.
5: No.
2: Not even Kanye West.
5: No. Trump is like everything.
2: Yes.
5: You know, if we could lick him, we would.
2: We would. I mean, I would just be like, glory.
6: Are you conflicted? Are you conflicted? Are you conflicted? Are you having a hard time deciding between Kanye, since he is also a Negro, and Donald Trump? Are you going to weigh thinking about voting for Kanye?
2: Well, Trump is far more black.
5: Yeah. It's true. Plus, I just feel like Kanye would be better as like Secretary of something.
2: Of music? Because that's what he does. He does music.
5: Yeah.
6: Who wants to have a shot of Zerp? That's what the kids are drinking, is this purple stuff.
2: We have some hypnotic. We got hypnotic.
6: Everybody do a shot. Mm-hmm. Oh, the Zerp is good. Those are all those little kids that blocked the Trump rally with his fucking TikTok or whatever. But who do you love more, Kanye, Trump, or Jesus?
5: Oh, that's
2: hard. That's very hard. That's because hard. Trump is our savior.
5: He's really, yeah. It's really all about him.
6: Yeah.
5: And I really like Uncle Ben.
2: Yeah. He's very Uncle nice. Ben. He's very nice.
6: Good. Yeah, so, okay. And Herman Cain is still tweeting and he's dead.
2: That's how much he loves Trump.
6: Yeah. I'm a liberal that can do that.
2: Well, I'm going to tell you something. Trump is like Jesus, okay? But, Herman Cain, he can tweet from the dead because he believes in Trump. Mm-hmm. It's like Trump reanimated his thumbs.
5: When you're righteous.
2: When you're righteous.
5: Death can't stop you.
2: That's right.
5: That's why the Republican Party exists. Because Mitch McConnell died like 6 years ago, I think.
2: Yeah, but he's still running the Senate.
6: Steve Mnuchin. Can we go touch the money? Like you and your wife did, can we go touch the money?
3: It actually depends upon your bracket, whether you'll get to touch money. This is the time that I want to remind all of your non-millionaire viewers, Judge Jeanine, that it's really cutting the capital gains tax that will restore the middle class. And I say that even if you're not a worthwhile producer to this economy, it's very important to remember I come to you as someone who has foreclosed on hundreds of thousands of American families. So I think I'm pretty in touch with what pain looks like. And during these uncertain times, it's important we remember that Donald Trump is there, so you won't have to pay your payroll tax this quarter.
4: Judge Jeanine, are you all? Yeah, sorry.
6: I couldn't really follow what you were saying, but I think that
3: lovely. My wife did something similar on our wedding night.
6: Zirconium and Naugahyde, you like to go touch some money, right? Because Negroes like the free money and stuff, right? You want to go? You want to go to the Treasury? Let's go. Let's do some
2: shots. Yes, we would love to.

0: Judge Picadillo? We would love
1: I'm happy to bring you all on a taxpayer-funded private jet any time to touch the money.
2: Can we see the eclipse? You guys want to see the eclipse?
0: You look at it.
3: Yes.
2: Oh, you don't need glasses. Trump showed us you don't need glasses. Just look right into it.
0: That's news.
2: This is like, yeah. So what? Let me ask you something. What's your favorite drink? What's everybody's favorite drink?
0: I like a Trump tickle my toes.
3: That's a drink special.
0: We made it up.
3: Where you pour, there's nothing really in it. So it doesn't really satisfy you, and but it's like you just say Trump as you like air drink.
0: Yeah.
3: And it fills you up.
2: That's a good. What about you, Steven Simpson?
1: I do drink.
2: This stupid thing is there's too many things on it. Steven Simpson.
4: Due to a peculiar clause in my employment contract, the only beverages I can enjoy are the blood of newborns. However, kissing the cloven hoof granted me powers that make it all worthwhile. So I'll raise you a glass of fruit blood.
5: Everybody do a shot for Trump 2020, and let's do some Szerk and fuck those kids on the TikTok.
6: It's the Stephanie Miller Show.

0: We see a faithless president. What those who build ballrooms and monuments to themselves, who rake in billions from foreign princes, while the people's savings disappear with their hospitals, what they hate the most is when people hold them accountable at the polls. And why Fulton County? I submit to you it is because the fact that black voters and black political power were instrumental to his defeat might be even more offensive to this president than the defeat itself.
1: Yeah.
2: Senator John Ossoff of the great state of Georgia. All right. Look who's here. Here he comes. Carlos Elsrocky.
3: There we go.
4: That's good coffee.
5: I take it black, like my man.
2: Coffee with Carlos Elsrocky.
6: I'll have a Zimbabwe latte.
7: I'll have a Kenya cappuccino.
8: He never has a second cup of coffee at home.
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2: Carlos Elsrocky.
10: I was going to make espresso.
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13: Good to the last drop.
2: Hola, Carlos.
14: How's my audio? It's kind of strange.
2: Oh, dear.
1: We hear us more than you.
14: Yeah, I don't know if it's going to work this morning. I can try my phone, but something mysterious.
2: Something has happened.
1: Yeah, call back on your phone. See if that works.
14: Can you, let's see.
1: I'll text you the link.
2: Okay. All right. We'll talk to you in a minute. Okay.
1: Yeah, sorry.
2: Wow.
1: Yeah.
2: All right, he's going to try us back.
1: Take care of this.
2: Okay. What was I going to say? By the way, I forgot a couple of posts of Dino Badalas, who is so fantastic, by the way. Do not miss his writing or his show on SiriusXM. But he was talking about Iran. He said Trump alternates from saying there's a peace deal with Iran to threats to blow up Iran, and corporate covers them both breathlessly. This reminds us of how corporate media is simply a pro-Trump tool owned by oligarchs. Thank you. I guess we're just going to continue to normalize this, and you're just going to report on his tweet saying he's in perfect health. I mean, except not your eyes, right? Your eyes and ears. And he also said, unreal, Trump says more countries should normalize ties with Israel in any Iran deal. How about normalizing inflation first for Americans, and then you can focus on helping the citizens of Israel? There was another Israeli official that basically said this ends in Iran when, like, we say it does. Right?
1: Mm-hmm.
2: And this is the America First crowd.
1: Right.
2: Oh, hi, Carlos.
15: Is this working?
1: Is working. Yes. You sound perfect.
15: Yeah, but I can't hear myself on my own microphone, but it's okay. I don't need to hear myself. Buenos dias.
1: Buenos nachos.
15: They're after me.
2: Let me just tell you, everything you say is brilliant.
15: Palantir's after me.
1: That's it.
15: The weird, freaky eraser head guy from Palantir is after me.
2: So you posted on January 6th, America discovered a giant tumor. It's a tumor. There's a guy.
15: It's a tumor.
2: On its heart, a few smart, courageous surgeons wanted to extract the tumor, while a slim majority of fearful doctors wanted to try alternative medicine. The cancer.